0: 1-800-545-5522.
1: Welcome back. So we got quite a pro-equities backdrop, actually, that was handed over to us from Wall Street and the macro data, cooler-than-expected payrolls, of course, and we saw quite a strong move higher, 25% odds now of a Fed rate hike later on this month in October. So to channel the words of the immortal Run-DMC, the data was not bad meaning bad, but bad meaning good, because it reduces the odds of a rate hike. And that, in effect, is a pro-equity story. Nikkei futures, therefore, are pricing in 69,705 at the open. That would be a quite a big gap higher, to the tune of well over 1%. Dollar yen, 157.76. 10-year JGB, still looking quite elevated, however. So the bond sell-off does linger on, 3.116. We've already given you Nikkei futures. Why don't we take a look at SPY futures, which are suggesting an incline, but relatively modest for the Sydney market open. Let's give you oil prices amid the escalating tensions in the Middle East, despite that coordinated intervention, the coordinated release by the G7 of crude oil and refined product stockpiles. It really is having a very marginal effect on the oil price. WTI, $90.88 a barrel. Brent crude, $102.40. Gold is looking like this. The barbarous relic, as Keynes called it. $4,141.39 is where we stand. Little changed. And the yellow metal to date is down by about 4%. In the crypto patch, Bitcoin is giving gold a run for its money. Let's take a look at Bitcoin right at the top of the screen, 86,491.20. And we were talking to Joseph Salom about this. And the regulation is a big part of the wider adoption narrative here. So perhaps if we do get some clarity on the Clarity Act, and if it does pass, then maybe that puts us on a course back towards 100K for Bitcoin, maybe at the end of the year. Stay tuned as we bring you the market opens in Tokyo and Sydney. Squawk Box Asia. We'll be right back.

0: cost.
1: Good morning, everybody. Ohayou gozaimasu. You're watching Squawkbox Asia. It is a Monday morning. We're in the second hour. I'm Sri Jagaraja in Singapore.
2: And good morning to you, Sri. I'm JP Ong, and here are your headlines this hour. Markets in Asia digesting the latest U.S. non-farm payrolls report after it came in well below analysts' forecast, while the unemployment rate ticked higher. Traders sharply paring back their bets now for a rate hike by the Federal Reserve this month.
1: But rising energy costs could still shape the Fed's rate path as the war in Iran and the reopening of the Strait of Hormuz remains unresolved. And over the weekend, Yemeni government launched an offensive against Iran-backed Houthis in the latest escalation of events in the Middle East.
2: And U.S. President Donald Trump names Director of National Intelligence Jay Clayton as his AI czar, tapping him to enforce his AI ambitions and respond to concerns about the risks of the technology's rapid development.

0: Right. As we were saying, the market indications were correct, and we are seeing quite a big risk on move in Japan Post payrolls, which came in cooler than expected. And that got everybody in the market thinking that perhaps the Fed is not going to go for a rate hike in October. In fact, the odds are below 25% now for a rate hike by the Fed this month. Japan putting on well over 1% at the get-go. Australia, a little bit more restrained and just fractional gains at the open. South Korea, you're not seeing any quotes for the KOSPI or the KOSDAQ. Remember, because it is closed for a public holiday, National Foundation Day. Let's give you the US dollar and Asian currencies. Dollar index, which is a basket of currencies against the dollar, 101.92. So looking fairly top heavy at that level. Dollar yen, 157.65. The 1134 spot 23. 1343, pardon me, spot 23. Australian dollar against its US counterpart, just around 69.5 cents. Quick check on oil. And despite the coordinated release by the G7 of crude oil and refined products, it's not really having a great deal of impact on the energy complex. WTI, Brent crude, $90.74 a barrel, 102.26 respectively. Over the weekend, OPEC Plus agreed to keep oil output targets steady in November. That was widely expected. The group has been raising output targets for most part of 2026 after years of production cuts due to the Middle East war. And remember, seven core members, including Saudi Arabia, Russia and Iraq, previously approved an oil output hike of around 188,000 barrels a day from September in a move that completes the unwinding of a layer of voluntary output cuts. JP.
1: Thanks, Sri. And we also got the September jobs report on Friday showing non-farm payrolls rising by just 29,000 last month, and that's well below the 84,000 that is expected by the markets. The unemployment rate also increasing to 4.2% from 4.1%, though that's largely due to an influx of members in the labor force. The August jobs growth was revised lower to reflect a gain of about 133,000, while July switched from a gain to a loss as payrolls fell by about 10,000. Now, the soft job numbers and trends likely further cemented the Federal Reserve staying put at its next October meeting. But again, the question here, Sri, is will this indeed be the case? Because there is still a tightening bias expected from the Fed because of the specter of inflation. We know that the Fed has a dual mandate to maintaining job stability in the stability in the job market and that of inflation. We did ask David Kuo earlier on again as to why yields might stay higher. And he said it might not be inflation, but something else regarding discipline from the U.S. government. Here's what he actually mentioned to us just about an hour ago.
2: Yes, inflation is a problem, but it is really fiscal discipline. And I think the U.S. seems to have thrown fiscal discipline out the window, and bondholders are getting a little jittery, and they're saying, we're going to have to charge you 5%. Can it go higher than 5.2%? I think it certainly can go much higher than that. And if there is that disparity between what the bondholders are wanting and what the Federal Reserve and Donald Trump is wanting, I think the bondholders are going to win.
1: And it's always critical to watch out for possible jitters in the bond markets, because we've seen in the past, three jitters in the bond markets can easily feed into other asset classes to the downside, and whether or not this could actually impact this robust and rather resilient, if I can call it that, rally we've seen and stands from equity markets globally since the start of the year. That's the big question, really. Can they tolerate the rates at this particular level, and when will it start to perhaps test them in earnest?
0: Exactly, yes. And so far, the equity markets seem to be taking this higher rate environment and higher bond yields in their stride. But the data's a tricky one, isn't it, for the Fed, if they are data dependent? Because I'm just putting this out there. It's only just 1 month's data. But is this slowdown, material slowdown in hiring, telling us that businesses are struggling with higher costs and are hiring fewer people as a result of this? And is this in any way consistent with a growth scare, with a growth shock? Is the consumer in trouble? And do we potentially have the makings of a stagflationary environment of stubborn inflation and slower growth on our hands? If we do, that is going to make the Fed's job doubly hard and extremely challenging. And like I said, it is just 1 month's data, and we're doing a lot of extrapolating here. But if you look back to the ISM number, that came in hot. Mm-hmm. And we're heading into the midterms. So if the Fed does not do anything, I don't think that they will cut. That's going to send some serious panic signals to the market. But if they don't do anything, then they're almost damned if they are, damned if they don't. And plus, it comes down to this challenge that central banks everywhere in the world are facing, and that is, do they defend inflation credibility or do they defend growth? And that is a very difficult balancing act, and they're walking that tightrope
1: now. This severe miss, and it was a severe miss with regards to jobs created, right? 29,000 below 84,000. Still, they might say, hey, we still created jobs. So at the moment, it's just a slowdown in that growth. Now, when it starts to point towards contraction is the key there. What is the level where it actually happens? It also doesn't help the fact that growth in the U.S., while rather robust and impressive this year, has been actually driven and skewed for the most part by AI infrastructure developments in that particular space. Whether or not that skew starts to create imbalances in that growth is another thing they'll also have to tackle. And perhaps staying pat and not doing anything until the midterms is cleared, until a lot of these things are more resolved, until more clarity comes out of the data, might be in their best bet. But again, we're not on the FOMC board, so it's something that we'll have to read from comments from a number of these members in the coming days.
0: In some ways, dare I say it, the data is academic, and we said so earlier. The biggest wild card here is inflation, developments in the Middle East. It does not look as if there is a meaningful off-ramp to this crisis in the Middle East, especially when the president is talking about deploying a third carrier group to the Persian Gulf after the midterms. And there is scope for serious escalation if that does happen. Oil prices move higher, and they could very well be, even at these levels of over $100 a barrel basis Brent, underestimating the challenges in the Middle East. And it's no surprise then, and that's telling you a lot, when you see this coordinated intervention. And that tells me that you read between the lines and there is the makings of a serious energy crisis here. Otherwise, these administrations collectively would not have taken this action. But arguably, you look at the reaction and the price of oil is pushing on a string.
1: Yeah, I mean, you could say that we are already in an energy crisis at the moment, Sri, because we haven't seen these levels of oil in quite a while, perhaps back to the Russia-Ukraine war, the advent of that. And it's really starting to hit a lot of economies, especially in South and Southeast Asia, quite in quite a disparate manner at the moment. If this continues to escalate, if we start to see go back to $120 a barrel, heaven forbid, we might see some of the issues that arose back in March and April come back and actually stay for an even longer and stickier time.
0: And we got Super El Nino waiting in the wings too.
1: Not to mention that risk as well. So a wall of worry that the markets are at least trying to shrug off for the moment. But again, there could be a breaking point as well, Sri.
0: JP, let's move on. In the meantime, in Brazil, the electoral authority says the presidential election is headed for a runoff. A second round vote will be held on October the 25th. Nice hat, Lula. As none of the contenders cleared the 50% threshold needed to win outright, leftist President Lula Inácio Lula da Silva is seeking a fourth term, while Flavio Bolsonaro, the son of former President Jair Bolsonaro, is seeking to return his father's political movement to power. But with almost all of the ballots counted, Bolsonaro took about 47% of the votes, with Lula taking nearly 45%, according to private surveys. Markets hate uncertainty, of course. However, the benchmark Ibovespa last closed like this on Friday, up by 2.6%. The Brazilian real against the US dollar, 5.223. In the meantime, an ETF linked to the benchmark Ibovespa listed in Tokyo is surging this morning, up by almost 8%. JP.
1: Very interesting to see those moves from that particular ETF, Sri. But still ahead on the show, we're going to do a deeper dive on the energy space with Nikhil Bhandari from Goldman Sachs. Well, don't miss that conversation. It comes out at about 8:30 a.m., but coming right up, our next guest is urging investors to, quote, keep calm and carry on, but with discipline. We'll ask Robert St. Clair of Fullerton Fund Management about his investment case next. Don't go away.

0: 1-800-545-5522.
1: Welcome back, everyone. Squawkbox Asia. It is a Monday morning and it is a busy week ahead over here in Asia. 2026 Milken Institute Asia Summit kicks off this Wednesday under the theme Leading with Intelligence. And yours truly will be on the ground speaking to government officials and business leaders, including Singapore's Foreign Minister Vivian Balakrishnan, Indonesia's Danantara, and the CEO of India's National Stock Exchange. On Wednesday, my colleague Arjun Kapal will lead coverage at the world's largest crypto event, Token 2049, here in Singapore. And we will catch up with Arjun a little later on in the programme to talk crypto, AI and more. On the macro front, we've got the Reserve Bank of India's policy decision on Wednesday. Markets are pricing in a 25 basis point hike for the RBI as inflation remains well above the central bank's target range. And on Friday, we've got an all-star group heading to Macau. Arjun, Monica Petrelli and Contessa Brewer will be covering the 2026 NBA China Games slam dunk. And of course, the Singapore Grand Prix this weekend. Can I do it?
2: Yeah, you can, sir.
3: Meow.
2: That's the Ferrari sound, isn't it?
1: Yes.
2: There you go.
1: Feel better now.
2: Well, we'll see if Ferrari can actually better their chances when the Singapore Grand Prix actually happens this coming weekend. But first, let's check on the markets once more following the U.S. non-farm payrolls print. Of course, this also helping set the tone for markets at the start of this very busy trading week. We have to remember that the U.S. non-farm payrolls did come in well below expectations. But so far, we're seeing the markets reacting positively. As we mentioned a while ago, this could actually stave off a possible rate hike at the Fed's next policy decision, which is why we're seeing markets across Asia that are open humming a very positive tune. The Nikkei 225 opening with a 2.1% intraday jump in the first 14 minutes of trade in Tokyo, while the ASX 200 also about 0.5% in the green. But keep in mind, South Korea is out of play today because it is National Foundation Day, meaning Seoul will be taking a breather at least for this Monday. Meanwhile, Treasury yields also worth watching in today's session because we are starting to see a slight easing, that is, for the 10-year note, actually, in the 10-year note. But U.S. Treasury yields still among their highest levels in roughly two decades, actually. And the 30-year T-bond yield, while also letting out a little bit of steam, is still elevated, about 5.6%. So the Treasury yields, which are still, it seems that the yield curve has shifted up just a bit. It's starting to ease a little bit. Again, guiding and making sure to remind markets that there's still a lot of risk to account for when you're investing and trying to participate in a promising but rather wobbly session. We are joined now by Robert St. Clair, who's the Managing Director and Head of Investment Strategy at Fullerton Fund Manager, to give us his investment thesis and how to keep calm and carry on. Robert, it's good to have you with us. I do want to talk, though, about the bond market sell-off right now. I mean, while the markets are doing quite well, despite the fact that yields are rising at the moment, this is something we'll have to watch out for. Inflation expectations aren't driving the bond market sell-off. That's not something that you just say, but also what our guest David Koh earlier on said a while ago, that inflation might not be the driver. What do you think is keeping them rather elevated despite the recent breather they've taken over the last couple of days?
4: Yeah, I mean, I think a good avenue to step back and look at a key signpost that I think investors should look at is the real yield, and just look at how that ranks cross-country in this environment. So for us, one of the unique signals at the moment, of course, is global growth is very strong. If you look at global growth relative to trend, it's almost a 20-year high. So perhaps not surprisingly, 20-year high for growth, 20-year high for real yields. But if we dig a step further and just look at the real yield ranking, if we're looking at inflation-linked bonds, we have the US at 3%, right? It's come up a lot. It's top of the tree. Australia is also at 3%. Now, there's two different stories going on there. I guess for the US, there is some fiscal concerns, but there's also the strong growth story. When it comes to Australia, why are their real yields so high? A lot of it is the liquidity premium because it is the smallest bond market in the G9. If we step back and then look at what are the next three countries, they have high real yields because of fiscal concerns and fiscal risks, right? Number one, France, followed by Italy, followed by the UK. And then if we look even below that, in terms of the real yield laggards, they are also repricing higher. What are those markets? It's Japan, it's Canada, and it's Germany. The drivers there is the growth story. So I think the key thing for investors when they're thinking about the bond market is that there should be a limit to real yield. Once you have priced in the good news on growth, once you have priced in your fiscal concerns, that should be it. If the bond market nominal yield keeps rising, that will become concerning. to investors, I think, across the board if the real yield is not moving, because it does mean that the risk premium must be getting a lot higher.
1: We were talking about this earlier, and payrolls, that big miss, does that tell you that something's breaking in that resilience slash exceptionalism narrative as it applies to the US?
4: For the labour market, if you step back and look at the US, and it's quite a nice picture if you look at employment and GDP and corporate profits. Basically, for 3 years now, employment growth has been very weak. There's no real news here. I guess what is complicated for forecasters is just that the payrolls are so variable, right? Last month, we had 166K print, revised down to 133. Now, it's just 29, right? So in terms of, I guess, surprising expectations, it's very hard to call what's happening there. But I think if we step back and just look at the trends in the labour market, job growth has been soft for a long time.
1: Are markets right to price out or start pricing out a rate hike
4: this month? I think the other good news, of course, was on PCE inflation, right? So the positive takeaway for us from August was actually looking at services. That's 70% of PCE, and it's actually been drifting down, which is quite positive. So now PCE is 3.4%. The Fed has said, look, it should be 3.7 by the end of the year, 2.3 into next year. I guess the positive takeaway for inflation, we still have the oil price uncertainty, but the services part is drifting down, and that's really important. Eventually, oil prices will stabilize at a particular level, right? It could be 110, 115, or 105 where we are now. That stabilization will mean that there won't be a contribution to inflation going forward. So you can see that already if you look at PCE ex energy.
2: So if you take the,
4: it's just 3%.
2: So Robert, if you take the if you take the snapshot of the labor market looking a little softer than it has than usual, and you also have that PCE starting to drift towards the target range of the Fed, does that mean that perhaps we won't be seeing a rate hike anytime soon? Are you in the camp that might think that they might hold off?
4: I wouldn't say that. The key message that the Fed said when they came out with their projections in September was to say, look, the inflation outlook hasn't changed. 3.7 for this year, 2.3 for next year. What has changed is we need rate hikes, because the path that they have presented for the policy rate going forward is higher. So you've got the same inflation, same growth, but higher rates. What does that tell us? Inflation is harder to bring down. I guess that's not surprising. So we still need those rate hikes. But I guess the way that the Fed will think about it is they'll just take it step by step slowly, and they just need to hike until they get back to command the market narrative and get buy-in that, yes, indeed, PCE inflation is coming down. It may be a slow adjustment. And they can take heart from the bond market inflation expectations that are still 2.5% for next year.
2: So if they are going to keep hiking rates, though, do you think that the markets can absorb this? Because we've seen that the markets have been quite robust, despite the fact that we've been talking about tightening policy for the better part of the last couple of months. Do you think that resilience is going to continue?
4: That's our view, right? In the sense that we know global growth is very strong, US growth especially. The interest burden on corporate America at the moment, and this is the average for all firms, all 6.1 million that actually hire someone, their interest debt servicing cost is just 4.5 cents in the dollar. It's almost a 20-year low. So we do believe that fundamentally it is strong enough that the US economy can navigate the rate hikes. Now, if we look at what's priced in, the market says the Fed's going to go to 4.75 by the end of next year. That's roughly 3 hikes, maybe 4, depending on how you think about it, right? We know that that can change quite dramatically and very quickly. The key thing will be what happens to the PCE inflation going forward. Already, the Fed has some cushion because we're at 3.4, but they said, hang on, there'll be no more deflation, disinflation this year. We'll end the year at 3.7. So that could still well unfold. There's a lot of uncertainty when it comes to oil. But I think the bigger picture is next year, inflation should correct. Once oil prices stabilize, we don't have to have big falls in oil prices to get back to 2.3.
1: What then should the investment playbook look like in Q4 and heading into 2027, given the balance of risks, Rob?
4: Indeed. So, I mean, for us, when we step back and think about the key sector stories, we don't see any significant changes there. So if we look at where the strong alpha has been in the US this year, it's just two sectors, IT and energy. energy can continue to do very well because you have the clean energy story, but you also have high refining margins for traditional energy, and that's not going to change anytime soon. If we look at what's happening in Asia, the AI story, of course, it is becoming more diffused and it is spilling over into other sectors like financial sector performance, especially in Singapore, right? Loan growth is very strong. That's good for financials in this part of the world. If we think about the industrial story, that's still in play because if we look at global trade growth into the second half of this year, it's also very high, consistent with that 20-year strength in global
1: growth.
4: What
1: about China, though? Because it's got an undeniably strong AI narrative.
4: Indeed.
1: With the AI champions narrowing the performance and the innovation gap with their US rivals. But we cannot ignore the K-shaped economy. How do we approach China?
4: Indeed. So, I mean, I think where the opportunities for China are is we all know that they're having difficulties achieving their growth target this year. The slowdown has been quite significant. But if you step back and look at what's driving it, it's all from the consumer side of things, right? So there's actually still strong alpha to be had even for energy sector in China. It's a small component, but their margins are very strong. IT is still producing alpha. There is broad alpha in China, but consumerism is the big drag, and that's why the whole market is flat year to date. But if investors step back and do their homework, there are these alpha opportunities still playing out in China that fits with the whole industrial story, the IT story.
1: Is an equity story broadly, Rob, when you consider, and we were talking about this earlier on the programme, that the risk-free rate gives you 5% as opposed to equities. And, yeah, select parts of the equity market, you can find that. But how do you split that allocation up?
4: Indeed. And I mean, and that's a rotation that's already playing out. So one of the things that we observed even before this sell-off began, if you look at the US household sector balance sheet in its entirety, they have actually been quite neutral on equities for the last year. They haven't really been buying, net buying, but they have been net buying bonds. And so investors are coming back. They are attracted to this high yield, and that could be another factor that these positive investment flows into fixed income helps, you know, stop the yield from overshooting. So that's why we have a positive outlook on fixed income as well as the positive outlook for equities.
2: If we start to see a lot of these investors flocking towards U.S. bonds because of the higher yields, will that come at the expense of other bond markets that might sell off? Because it seems that there might this might create another case where U.S. treasuries will do well and everybody else it doesn't seem as attractive vis-a-vis.
4: Yeah, I mean, that's a good point, and I think those forces could still play out, especially if you just come back to that ranking I talked about before. The fiscal risk countries score highly on high real yields, and we understand why that is the case. But I think the other key factor, and especially in the US, the household sector balance sheet is very strong. I mean, their cash holdings alone is around 70% of GDP. That's $20 trillion that could be put to work, and they literally can't put it to work fast enough. They are buying bonds, but they're also buying equities. So those flows are still large and could still be significant. But you are right that the diversion across global bond markets will still be what's your growth story versus your fiscal risks. And that's why I think the real yield is a good chart for every investor to have by their desk and just watch how that changes over time.
2: So just very quickly, because we have about 40 seconds here left, Robert, I mean, what is the fixed income strategy if that is the trend we're looking at right now? How do you approach fixed income if you're an investor right now?
4: Oh, well, I mean, if you're a buy and hold investor, it's quite simple, right? You're attracted to high yield. You're not worried about the capital losses as bond prices are falling, right? But I guess if you buy into the argument that real yield should eventually settle, there is a limit to how much bond prices can keep falling down. So our positive view, obviously, is conditional on yield stabilizing somewhere, right? Mm-hmm. And then that will be attractive for buy and hold investors. In the meantime, as this adjustment plays out, investors just need to be cautious. Mm-hmm. Right, and you're really looking for the signposts that the stability can come back, and that should happen once the good news is all priced into real yield. If it keeps going up, then it must be driven by risk premium, and then that's a different kind of risk, and we have to look at a different playbook. But at the moment, you know, we maintain our positive outlook.
1: And of course, we got Q3 earnings to get through as well. Rob, we've got to leave it there. Thank you very much indeed,
4: sir. Thank you, indeed.
1: Robert Sinclair there from Fullerton Fund Management. Still ahead of the program, OPEC Plus agreed to keep oil production targets for November steady, but news of the Yemeni government launching a major military campaign against Iran-backed Houthis, throwing oil markets into a frenzy once again. Discuss the outlook for oil with Nikhil Bhandari from Goldman after this.

0: nonprofit organization.
1: You're watching Squawk Box, and another quick check on how markets are currently trading this Monday morning on this side of the world. And it seems the markets across Asia that are open are humming a positive two. And keep in mind that South Korean markets are offline for a holiday. But so far in Tokyo and Sydney, it's looking quite positive. The Nikkei 225 holding on to gains of just about 2%, while the ASX 200 about 0.5% in the green. And oil is staying underwater even amid an escalation, even though there's been an escalation of tensions in the Middle East. We take a look at Brent crude right now, which is starting to ease a little bit and taking a little bit of steam out of the balloon there at about $102.09 a barrel. WTI also heading downward and softening to about $90.64 a piece. Now, going back to some of those risks we're seeing in the Middle East, the Yemeni government has now launched a major military campaign against Iran-backed Houthis in an effort to, quote, reclaim all state territories and establish full national sovereignty. Also over the weekend, we had OPEC Plus agreeing to keep oil output targets steady in November as widely expected. The group has been raising output targets for the better part of 2026 after years of production cuts. And this is due to the Middle East war. Remember that the seven core members, including Saudi Arabia, Russia, and Iraq, previously announced an oil output hike of around 188,000 barrels a day from September in a move that completes the unwinding of a layer of voluntary output cuts. Meantime, on Friday, we did see oil prices drop after European leaders agreed to U.S. President Donald Trump's request to release diesel reserves and reduce fuel imports from the United States. Sri.
2: JP, let's bring in Nikhil Bhandari now, co-head of APAC Natural Resources Research at Goldman Sachs. Nikhil, welcome to the program. Coordinated release of crude oil and refined products by the G7. It just scratches the surface, doesn't it? It doesn't really address this profound refining bottleneck that we've seen.
3: Sure. Thank you, Sri. Thank you, John, for having me on the show. Releasing a strategic reserve for diesel can maybe provide a short-term relief, yes, but it doesn't recreate the capacities. It doesn't give us the more refining capacity that we need heading into next year. Now, we recently just published our part four of our global refining supercycle report. And when we update our models, we have two takeaways from there. Number one, 2026 is turning out to be another year of negative refining capacity growth. This is on top of the capacity losses that we have seen since COVID. Number two, even if the conflicts were to unwind today, we still think we're going to be ending the year with record low global product inventories heading into next year. And that is including the SPRs. That is including the strategic reserves of the refined products. Now, imagine then how the 2027 looks like when you're entering the year with reduced capacity and with depleted product inventory, which we'll have to rebuild at some point. So if there is any demand rebound next year, we think the global refining system will have to hit the highest utilization rate than we have seen in the last two decades. And we think operationally that is not sustainable with an aging infrastructure, with some damaged assets, and with some deferred U.S. refining maintenance. We have U.S. refining assets sweating really hard this year and trying to produce more product, but that they have deferred maintenance, which they'll have to take next year as well. So we think something got to give up here, and product cracks maybe need to rally or remain high next year to ensure demand is lower for longer.
2: How acute is the situation on the supply side of refined products and the bottlenecks in refining capacity out here in Asia? And if we are quite literally, in terms of the inventory position, almost running on fumes here, what does it mean for prices and subsidies?
3: Yeah, look, the product prices have been hovering closer to $200 per barrel for some time now, and that is to ensure there is a demand destruction. Crude has been hovering $100, $110, $90 per barrel, but product prices are as if crude is $160 because refining is doing most of the job to drive the demand destruction. I think refining system already entered the year very tight. We have talked about on this show before. We have closed 5% of global refining capacity permanently since COVID, and that is why the system has had very limited slack. Now imagine Middle East and Russia, that's about one-third of global diesel exports. Seaborne diesel market is about 8 million barrels per day. It's running at maybe 6 to 7 million barrels per day this year because Russia and Middle East is not exporting as much. Chinese product exports, we think, are also constrained. We just had a Beijing trip with investor, and our message is, one of the takeaway is that the product exports will remain constrained out of China, which is another exporter. And U.S. has been talking about a plausible diesel export ban, which is not our base case, but I think all these situation keeps the product market
2: so
3: pretty tight heading
2: there
3: into the year.
2: And the action by the G7, the coordinated release, does not conclusively take that ban off the table.
3: We still don't rule out that possibility. But again, as I said, it's not our base case that, the ban goes ahead. I can throw some numbers here. As I said, 8 million barrel per day diesel seaborne export market running at 6 to 7 this year. U.S. is usually 1.5 million barrel per day diesel export, but this year is running close to 2. So it is a huge contributor. And the only place where we have the spare capacity usually is China. But our we remains Chinese export products remain quite constrained, and that got verified with our recent investor trip to Beijing.
2: Just if we could cap this conversation in terms of how it applies to the net importers, Japan, India, for example, primarily, are they facing an energy crisis once again?
3: Look, we believe this crisis is less for countries who are just the oil importer. It is more for the countries which are product importer. Crude, we started the year with a glut, with an oversupply. And it's not like we're running out of crude. The same is not the case for the product situation, right? That is why the countries which are importer of crude, but they are exporter of refined products, they've been still in a more manageable position from their economy and the fiscal standpoint. Now, that becomes a concern. If you're an importer of crude and you're an exporter of products, it's less of a concern as of now. But if you start running out of your crude inventories, then it becomes more critical. So when you talk about Japan, for example, it carries one of the highest inventory for crude, nearly 200 days of crude import cover. When you look at India, that stacks relatively lower on the crude inventory numbers, which is closer to 40 to 50 days. So again, as of now, I think the crude is still flowing and the stocks looks okay locally at these countries. It is more of a concern for the countries which are importing products, your Australia, Indonesia, Europe.
1: So let me see. I'm going to try to lay out some of the conditions here for a path back to normalization. For one, you need the war to end. The second, you need to perhaps rebuild some of the damaged capacity, do the maintenance needed, and then start to rebuild your inventory. What would that timeline look like? How much time would it take for each of these steps to be accomplished, Nikhil, in an ideal world? And we get back to a place where inventory levels are comfortable and we start to see normalization, more stability in this part of the energy space.
3: Absolutely. That's a great question, John. Look, if the diplomacy starts working from today and there is a gradual normalization of the crude flows, we think outside the Middle East and Russia, global refinery runs could hit their maximum stretch levels by sometime Feb or March, as the crude starts flowing in, as we pass the winter with some conservative crude hoarding attitude. But again, if the flow is absolutely normal by the end of the year, we can maximize the refinery runs globally outside of Middle East and Russia by March. As far as Middle East and Russia is concerned, we think it's going to take another few months, given some damage to the infrastructure. Take an example today. With the help of dark fleet, we have a movement of crude coming back to close to normal, based on our best estimate of the dark flow right now. But for the products, we're running only 50% of normal flows right now from Middle East, and that's partly because some of the asset had damage and the refining, 2 million barrel per day of refining capacity is still offline in Middle East. And similarly, in Russia, we have seen a lot of damage or attacks on the refining assets, so it may take some more time. So if we have a scenario where global refinery runs outside Russia, Middle East is normalizing by March, and Middle East and Russia is through the course of the remainder of next year, while if oil demand returns somewhat close to normal. Now, we're not bullish oil demand. We're not saying oil demand 2027 is back to what we predicted for 27 before the conflict, but it can still rebound after the decline this year. We think the refined product inventory will still be drawing at least until first half next year.
2: What's your best bet, Nikhil, on when the Strait of Hormuz fully reopens?
3: That's a difficult question to answer when it fully reopens. Our baselines are that the full normalization of the flows will happen sometime by second half of next year. That's the baseline that we are operating with, in which case the crude, the Brent, still stabilize around $80 per barrel next year, but the refined product cracks have to stay much higher than the usual level of $20 spread of diesel and jet fuel over Brent, to well over $40 on average globally heading into next year as well, even if the Strait flows are gradually normalizing through the course of the next year.
1: We've talked about China possibly doing export restrictions on refined products. We talk about the U.S. possibly doing a diesel export ban as well. Is this going to be a trend that might worry markets? And on top of that, do these bans and restrictions actually work in taming the product markets? We've spoken to other folks in the oil space who've said that these bans don't necessarily, they're not as effective as a policymaker would probably hope for.
3: Look, in the U.S., we don't have a precedence of that, so we'll have to see how that plays out. In the case of China, there is an export quota system for many years now, and it's been a very strict system since 2021. Refining is categorized as a high emission, two-way carbon movement, crude import, product export, for a limited value add locally in the country. That's how 14 five-year plan and 15 five-year plan has been taking refining as an industry. And from our recent trip to Beijing, it looks fairly high probability event that China will continue to constrain their product exports. Because right now the focus is to reduce oil imports because the oil price is not at a lower level. Domestic product inventories are quite heavily depleted locally within China. So focus on product exports is likely going to be less. As far as U.S. is concerned, we have to see how that pans out. Usually, if there is a diesel export ban, in the U.S. refining system, they produce about 30% diesel output. They produce 45% gasoline output. If they're not allowed to export the 1.5 million barrel per day that they're exporting right now for diesel, you will hit diesel tank tops in a few weeks, and that will push refinery run cuts, and that will end up creating a more pressure upward on the gasoline prices. So we'll have to see how that pans out. But our view is that while it is bearish for diesel cracks locally in U.S., but it's bullish for diesel cracks ex-U.S., but it is also bullish for gasoline with a lag of a few weeks locally within the U.S. markets.
2: We all know that the cure for high prices is high prices. Where then on the product side is that inflection point where demand destruction, or we see a demand response meaningfully start to kick in and bring down prices?
3: Look, we are seeing somewhere between two, three, or five million barrel per day of oil demand destruction this year, which is not a small number. We think of about half of that destruction has been through petrochemical feedstocks, naphtha, LPG. Usually, these are the products going into the petrochemical industry. Petrochemical industry has a lot of channels where you can destock at converter level, district distributor, or regional retailer. But that is more delayed purchase decision. That is not necessarily a pure demand destruction. And at some point when the inventories are depleted, that demand will have to return. So bottom line is, even if the flows normalize, as I said in our baseline scenario by next year, we need to keep product prices high enough to have certain level of demand destruction continuing next year as well, so that the refining industry can handle to that extent level of demand, given the aged infra, given the damaged infra, and given the deferred U.S. maintenance, which will be needed next year.
2: Nicol, just a quick one on LNG and the outlook there. And how long do you think it will take to reestablish production from Ras Laffan to pre-war levels? Or are we stuck in an environment of near $30 MMBTU Asian spot LNG?
3: Look, I think in the near term, the risk to the gas price is more skewed to the upside heading into the winter. As I said, close to full flow of oil has returned right now from Strait of Hormuz, including Dark Fleet. For products refined, mm-hmm. It's about 50%, but for gas, it's about 20%. Gas is more inflammable. It's not easy to move those cargoes right now. That's one factor. The second factor is that the new supply of gas, 30% of that new wave of LNG was supposed to come in from Qatar. So on top of the damaged infra, there is also a question of how fast the new supply will ramp up from Qatar after the disruption that has been going on in the Middle East for the last few months. So we still believe in a lower gas environment, but more starting to hit from 2028. And that is because the U.S. capacities will be ramping. Assuming situation normalizes, the Qatar capacities will ramp up. There is that 17% of Qatar capacity, which is damaged, may still take 3 to 4 years to come back, mm-hmm. which is about 3% of the global LNG market. And that reduces the probability of LNG price, which at one point we thought might hit $4 to $6 per MMBTU with a wave of LNG coming. Maybe we won't see that $4 to $6 number, but somewhere back to $10 or below is still a possible scenario heading into 2028 if the de-escalation starts to work from now.
1: Nikhil, these are very fascinating insights and gives more clarity into what the energy markets will have to contend with over the next couple of months. We'll have to have you back in the studio again when new developments emerge. Nikhil Bhandari from Goldman Sachs, thank you so much, sir. We'll be back in about 2 minutes with more here on Squawk Box Asia. Please stay tuned.

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1: Welcome back to Squawk Box Asia. And the Director of National Intelligence in the United States, Jake Clayton, has been picked by U.S. President Donald Trump to serve as the next AI czar and responsible for leading the new Super Intelligence Task Force. We're joined now by our CNBC's senior technology correspondent, Arjun Karpal, who happens to be in town and joins today at the desk to talk about this appointment, what it'll mean for the tech sector. Arjun, it's good to have you with us here, and welcome to Singapore, and welcome back,
2: Thank you. It's great to be here.
1: One of the big questions with regards to the appointment also is, it's so difficult to come up with a regulation that can possibly govern or perhaps restrain some of the risks of AI. So the question is, what do we know about Jake Clayton, and do you think he's up to the task, to leading a task force, to creating that much-needed clamored for regulation around this very transformative, possibly disruptive technology as well?
2: I think it's very telling if you think about who the previous AI czar was for the White House. David Sachs, a venture capitalist from Silicon Valley, very much in that entire tech sphere. You've now gone to someone who was the former head of the Securities and Exchange Commission in the U.S., a former regulator as well. And so I think it shows you a direction of travel in which the government is realizing that this technology is very powerful and there needs to be an understanding about what to do next. But that doesn't necessarily mean new regulation. And I think that's very, very critical here. You've seen companies like Anthropic and OpenAI say, hey, we need new regulation. We need to be regulated. You've seen Donald Trump and his administration say we don't need new regulation. And what we've heard from Jay Clayton prior to his appointment, he was on CNBC about a week ago, saying that he believes the SEC and the CFTC currently could be good enough to regulate these companies without the need for any new kind of formal kind of body to regulate these companies. So it's early days. Yeah, I think he has 120 days now to come up with opportunities, risks around AI, and then make some recommendation as to what the role of the federal government should be in regulating these companies. But at the moment, as it stands, what we know is he believes perhaps the two current big bodies in the U.S. can regulate. And of course, President Trump clearly doesn't want any new regulation around this new technology. Well,
3: that's when the rubber really hits the road, isn't it? And just how balanced is his approach to the regulatory environment and the rule book, and how independent is he going to be? Because we know in the Trump administration, whether it's the banks or whether it's with the Clarity Act and the crypto assets, President Trump has always favoured a lighter hand.
2: Yeah, and he has very much came out and said he believes that the industry should self-regulate. And there is a lot of debate around whether that should be the case. Can we trust these companies developing what is potentially the most powerful technology we've ever seen before to police themselves? And even the companies have come out and said, we can't really do that. And there's been debates around, should we slow down the pace of development? But actually, how do you get an industry to agree with that? And then there's the broader geopolitical debates around this entire race narrative with China in particular. And if the U.S. industry itself slows down, does that give China the opening to catch up? I mean, we've already seen massive advances by Chinese AI models, open source models in particular, they're already very much in spitting distance with what
3: exactly
2: the US is producing.
3: Exactly, yes. And that's the competitive threat right there. But your view, Arj, and isn't it extraordinary and almost self-defeating in a way that Dario Amodè in the prospectus, in the IPO prospectus, dedicates multiple pages, I forget how much it is, you will know better than I, talking about this extinction threat to humanity that AI poses, just prior to a planned IPO?
2: Yeah, it is extraordinary. There's multiple ways to, I think, look at this. One is there is the genuine concern from the industry that this technology poses these existential risks. And it's not a new view. I mean, Elon Musk, to his credit, has been talking about this for years.
3: Yes.
2: Before we've got these powerful models as well. So it's not necessarily a new view, but it's almost become more real given the advances we've seen around this technology. The other side of the coin here is that these are companies who have come out and say, hey, look at our models. They can hack all these companies and look how powerful they are, ahead of an IPO, saying to investors, look how powerful our models are. And so that's the other side of the debate. How much is this marketing around the strength of the technology these companies are putting out and the advancements they're making on the models versus, you know, how much they believe this is truly an existential risk to humanity. And that's kind of the debate. But I guess with the prospectus, you have to lay everything on the table for legal purposes as well.
1: That existential threat, though, it doesn't seem to be shared at the same degree by China. At least that's not the sentiment we're getting from the other side of the AI race. Why do you think that is?
2: They've been a little bit more careful, I think, on making these kind of massive statements. I think one of the interesting things around the way China's approached it, they had sort of very small regulations around AI very early on, but more focused on the uses, what you can and can't do with the technology. Hey, you can't do deepfakes, for example, is one of the rules that they came on very early on. But they've sort of stopped short of going a broad-based regulatory approach. So I think there's almost a sense that the Chinese regulators and industry perhaps feel that they have a little bit more grip on what's happening on the technology, a bit more purview of what their companies are up to as well. And so there's partly that they perhaps feel they've been a bit more ahead of the curve in understanding the risks around this technology, given some of the early regulations they put in place. Again, not a broad base, but very, very use case specific. And I think perhaps that's why they've approached it in a very different form. But I think also they don't want to spook their own industry, which is playing to some degree catch up with what's happening in the US. And so there is a little bit of that. They want that their industry to continue to innovate.
1: Interesting.
3: Needs to be priced into the stock. Front page of FT. Legal risks pile up for Altman as OpenAI uncovers

0: 1-800-707-2637.
1: And welcome back. Let's take another quick check of how markets are currently trading here in Asia. And it seems that the positive start to the new trading week has been maintained for the markets that are open today. Remember that South Korean markets are offline for a holiday, but you're seeing the Nikkei 225 building more steam and building to that positive start, now up by about 2.25%. And the ASX 200 still holding firm to some modest gains, albeit at just 0.4% in the green. Japan Tech plays also all gaining ground in today's session. You can see they're across the board from Advantest to Tokyo Electron. It seems the AI play is again finding favor, with SoftBank shares jumping 3.2% higher so far. Now stay tuned for the rest of the market opens at the top of the hour, because Taiwan, Singapore, and Malaysia all set to open in just a couple of minutes. We're back in two. Stay tuned. You're watching Squawk Box.

0: Morning, everybody. 9 a.m. sharp over here in Singapore. Straits Times Index is just coming online, and it is on the incline just by a modest 0.4% at the get-go. You're watching Squawkbox Asia. I'm Sri Jagaraja at the XGX.
1: And I'm JP Ong. Here are your headlines this hour. Asian markets on, starting off the week, trading week in the green with Japan leading gains. Traders are sharply paring back their bets for a rate hike by the Federal Reserve this month. This after the latest non-farm payrolls report came in well below analyst expectations and the unemployment rate ticked up higher stateside.
0: But rising energy costs could still shape the Fed's rate path as the war in Iran and the reopening of the Strait of Hormuz remains unresolved. In the meantime, the US has withdrawn all of its B-1 bombers stationed at a UK airbase used by American military forces to strike Iran after an investigation discovered an allegedly planned terror attack.
1: And right-wing Senator Flavio Bolsonaro and leftist President Luiz Inácio Lula da Silva go head-to-head in the first round of Brazil's presidential election. Exit polls show the neck-and-neck race has Bolsonaro slightly ahead of Lula.

0: All right. As the Monday morning session of progressives, Singapore, Malaysia, and Taiwan having just joined the trading day, they're also wearing a shade of green, much like what Tokyo and Sydney were doing earlier today. The Straits Times Index up by a modest 0.2%. Ditto for the Bursa Malaysia up in Kuala Lumpur. Meanwhile, we're seeing the TAIEX also looking very robust today. They are jumped more than 2% higher in the first 2 minutes of trading out in Taiwan. Now, as we mentioned, Japan and Australia having been open for an hour now, and they're holding on to those gains. The Nikkei 225 doing better than the Sydney benchmark, though, with the Nikkei 225 in Tokyo holding on to that impressive 2.2% intraday jump, while the ASX 200 is paring back some of those gains earlier on today, but still find themselves about 0.2% in the green. Oil markets doing this at the moment. We are also looking at where crude futures are going because of some of the recent developments in the Middle East and some of the conflicts and uncertainties that have been unfolding there. We're seeing that Brent crude and WTI are continuing to ease and take a step back. Brent crude now easing below $102 a barrel, while WTI also coming to about $90.51 a piece, Sri.
1: JP, on to one of our top stories today. We also got September jobs report on Friday showing non-farm payrolls rising by just 29,000 last month. That is well below the 84,000 forecast. Unemployment rate also ticked higher to 4.2% from 4.1%, though that is largely due to an influx of new members into the workforce, into the labour force. The August jobs growth was revised lower to reflect a gain of 133,000, while July switched from a gain to a loss as payrolls fell by 10,000. The soft jobs numbers likely further cemented the Federal Reserve staying put at its next October meeting. And I do believe that the rate hike odds now stand at below 25% post-payrolls. What does it all mean then for investors, especially in our side of the world? Alexander Treves joins us now, APAC Equities Investment Specialist at JP Morgan Asset Management. Alex, great to have you on the program. I know it's just 1 month's data, and I know there's a lot of jiggery pokery and volatility associated with the payrolls numbers, but does this in any way sound the alarm on a growth scare? And does this impact how we need to allocate this quarter?
2: Well, so we've had folks in India recently. I was in Korea with various colleagues quite recently. We've obviously got the data coming out of Singapore. And one of the striking things is that despite the strength of the oil price, we've actually got really robust economic growth in all of those different places. And of course, Korea and India are famous net energy importers. And so for the sort of strength that we're seeing there, despite the higher oil price, I think we think we're in a pretty good situation right now. Now, the reason that matters, of course, is that it's news to no one that the AI story is a very strong one. Maybe we'll talk a bit more about that. But what we need to see and what we think we're seeing is a broadening of earnings beyond just tech hardware. And that's what we're seeing in the region right now.
1: Could this be the affordability crisis finally starting to bite into consumer-led demand? Is that what payrolls are telling us? Is this an inflection point?
2: In the US, I don't think I've got a particularly strong answer for that. What we do think is that if there's one number that the US administration pays a lot of attention to, it's the level of interest rates. It's it's the bond yield. And we've seen in the past that policy has responded to the bond yield, and that might well happen again. So the US economy seems to be pretty robust right now. The US consumer seems to have quite a lot of money. There's a lot of very, very good corporates. What I care most about, of course, is our part of the world. And we're seeing things actually accelerating rather than decelerating here.
0: Yeah, but if we start to see yields there remain elevated or continue to head higher, whether it be because the Fed hikes or inflation or expectations start to keep price in some of these fiscal discipline risks, could we start to see a scenario where we might see a lot of funds flocking back to the US Treasuries or dollar and thus also come at the detriment of Asian markets? Could this pose a headwind for where Asian markets are heading later on if these yields remain quite elevated stateside?
2: Sure. That is a very interesting question. The strong sense that we're getting from clients around the region is they are already very exposed to US assets. It's been a bull market for a lot of US assets for as long as most of us can remember. And what they're looking to do at the margin is to find other places to invest. And of course, Asian equities are cheaper than developed market equities. We've got the sort of growth that I was talking about. We've got the central role that Asia plays in the AI tech supply chain, et cetera, et cetera. So we're still seeing a lot of interest in our part of the world, as opposed to money moving back towards the US.
0: So where in Asia does this play out? And does this mean that the AI theme will continue to dominate where investments flow and thus favor the likes of Korea, Taiwan, Singapore, and China over everybody else at the moment?
2: Sure. So actually, we're seeing almost like investors taking a bit of a barbell approach. We've got a lot of strength into Asian income products, and there's a lot of yield that we can get here in our part of the world. And a lot of that is not tech-centric. So that's been a real, real success story over the past couple of years. But equally, we're seeing money flow into the tech story as well. And then more broadly, actually, particularly out of maybe Korea, Australia, we're seeing money flow into emerging markets more generally. So it's not just a sort of a bullet outcome. There are lots and lots of things moving at once here.
1: We're not out of the inflation woods, though, are we, by any stretch of the imagination, especially out here when you consider that Super El Nino is waiting in the wings? How do you price that, especially for Southeast Asia?
2: Well, maybe there's two ways to look at it. The first is to understand what it means for earnings and consumption, which is what you've already asked about. The other thing is, if you see a rise in discount rates, what that means for the valuation of long duration assets. And so I think they're being quite balanced there, making sure that you're not overpaying for earnings which are way into the future, and making sure you've got a very high visibility of earnings is quite important. But then coming back to, for example, tech hardware, We are very, very convinced that the hyperscaler spend will continue. Maybe we're less confident on which hyperscaler business model will succeed, but in Asia, we don't need to worry about that. Whichever hyperscaler spends money, the memory stocks, the logic stocks, are suppliers to them and will succeed either way.
1: And let's just pick up on that with reference to Japan and South Korea and the Value Up program. In South Korea, you say, Alex, could contribute meaningfully to upside if it works. What is the sign of success then? What do we need to see?
2: Well, look, I was in Korea 3 weeks ago visiting companies, and Value Up is definitely a broader theme, but it's got many years to play out, assuming that it works properly. And I think that the key thing about the strength we've seen in the Korean equity market year to date is most of that can be explained actually by what we've seen from tech hardware. And the broader Value Up story, so the Arbonomics equivalent, hasn't really panned out across the market yet. Arbonomics in Japan has buoyed the whole market, or much of the market. In Korea, it's been much more selective still. So when we see more companies basically paying out more of their cash flow, treating minority equities and equity investors better, we see better use of treasury shares, et cetera, then that will feed through into prices.
1: Has the excess leverage more or less shaking itself out of the system, especially with regard to leveraged ETFs, especially on the retail side?
2: Oh, well, so that leverage, I would say, is in part of investor behavior as opposed to excess leverage at the corporate sector, which in a Korean context is a very important distinction to make, thinking back to the 90s when Korea went bankrupt, Korea went bankrupt. So a lot of that has shaken itself out. But I think that the government, the regulators in Korea, are still trying to figure out what to do with the next step of those leveraged ETFs. Meanwhile, if that volatility results in a pricing dislocation for companies that we like, well, that's something that we can take the other side of that if we want to.
0: Is concentration risk a concern for you when you look at these Korean markets, despite the fact that the economy is booming? Because many are concerned that the memory kings are the only thing that's really driving the cost, being you live or die by how the Samsungs and SK Hynixes do.
2: Well, so concentration risk at the index level is something that we need to watch very carefully. You're absolutely right. But in terms of the corporate sector and the optimism that we're seeing in Korea, the strength that we've seen in memory and what that means for wages and bonuses is spreading out now to other sectors. Department stores are talking about it. The cosmetics companies are talking about it. The banks and the securities companies are talking about it. So there's as ever, a bad news, good news story. The bad news is that a lot of it does boil down to memory still. The good news is that as this spreads out through the economy, it results in a more durable and a wider picture.
0: Speaking of a value-up program, Singapore is trying to do one of its own as well, the Equity Market Development Program. And one of the big criticisms that investors have always chided Singapore with, liquidity is not deep enough, investors are too cautious at the moment, and not enough is being done to efficiently allocate risk or reallocate capital or recycle capital. So $6.5 billion Singapore dollars in the latest tranche that they've injected. Do you think this is enough to actually jumpstart and boost Singaporean markets and solve that liquidity puzzle that they've been grappling with for the last 2 decades?
2: Well, I mean, we've been notable participants in the EQDP, and we're big fans of it. And of course, we've got other governments around the region calling us up and saying, that's pretty interesting. How do we do something a bit like that? So it's certainly caught people's attention. Now, Back here in Singapore, I think we distinguish two stages in the process. The first stage, the money invested so far, has shone a light on some undervalued areas of the market that investors weren't really looking at. So that's increased valuations to some extent, it's increased liquidity, and that's a good thing for the existing stock of capital. Maybe the bigger question is what happens next, which is attracting further issuance into Singapore, further broadening and deepening the capital markets here. And that really would be the ultimate sign of success, because that means that the not just that there's a higher multiple on existing earnings, but the earnings pool more broadly grows. And we think the signs are pretty good right now.
0: Yeah, I mean, injecting liquidity is one thing, but more needs to be more. Some argue that more needs to be in. What else would it take to actually create a meaningful restructuring, that is, of liquidity in Singapore that will attract more people here and more investments here to the likes of other markets we see in Asia, for instance?
2: Sure. Well, corporate governance isn't the question in Singapore. The question is just that it's a relatively small economy on a regional context. You know, we're quite a small city state here. And so that just means that the number of businesses which might be listed here is smaller than it would be in, for example, China, looking in the north. If we can get a bigger pool of investments here, a bigger opportunity set, then no one's going to complain about that. And I think that's really would be the measure of success from these capital injections.
1: Where can you find the yield in this part of the world? And the other interesting question is, if you can get circa north of 5% and north of 3% on a 10-year Treasury and JGB, then does that diminish the case for equities?
2: Well, no, I don't think it does, because, of course, you can buy those bonds and get the yield, but you're never going to compound up earnings. And so if you can get the yield and you've got the prospect of earnings growth at the same time, that, to me, is a much more attractive combination. So we get yield from a lot of different sectors here, and it can be in real estate, it can be in certain financials, it's areas of industrials, it's areas of tech, etc. There is a lot more yield available from equities in Asia than many people realize, and it's spread across the broader region and across sectors. The other thing I would just say, and something that we have done very successfully, is if you write index call options on part of some of your portfolios, you can meaningfully increase the yield further by potentially 300 or 400 basis points and still retain most upside capture. So that's another route.
1: But on a fundamental level, Alex, if we are going into a tougher cycle, are those yields, are those incomes, are those payouts necessarily at risk?
2: Oh, well, I would say they're necessarily not really at risk. When we look at our income portfolios and we think back to the last period of real stress, which was during COVID, we had a very, very high hit rate of companies maintaining or increasing their yield despite the pressure on revenue that we saw back in sort of 2021, 22. And so using that same process, I think we've got a high degree of confidence on the revenues and therefore the earnings, the cash flow, the yield payout from those businesses.
1: You're constructive on Japanese equities. Where in particular?
2: Well, I mean, actually, I think
1: maybe the
2: great thing about the Japanese equity market, it is very broad, very deep, very liquid, etc. It's a big, mature, impressive equity market. Maybe one of the changes there would be we've got more money in financials than would have been the case a couple of years ago. And there's probably two key drivers of that. The first is that financials, of course, are beneficiaries of rising rates and steeper yield curves. So although there's a bit of belly aching going on about what higher inflation means more broadly, Japan needs it as part of its normalization process. And then, of course, maybe back in the day, without being rude, not all Japanese financials were flag bearers for corporate governance. As that has improved, then it's meant that some of the valuation discounts there are being realized. So financials is one area of delta in our Japanese portfolios.
0: What about the prospect of getting investors, domestic investors to Japan, to reinvest back into Japan? Because that was one thing that many have flagged also in the past, is that many Japanese investors prefer to invest in other markets because of the better yield, because of better opportunities there. Do you think that's going to be key, or is that a possibility that to unlock another level of growth and potential for the Japanese markets?
2: Sure, it's absolutely an important factor. We do see quite a lot of Japanese interest back in the Japanese market. There's an institutional element and a retail element to that. It's a key focus for us, and we're busy basically distributing Japanese mutual funds to Japanese investors and would like to continue growing that business. But of course, that's a huge pot of capital, which it would be good to see redeployed back there. Now, the aging population in Japan maybe argues against everyone going willy-nilly into the equity market, because as people get a little bit older, they maybe want to invest in less volatile assets. But for sure, I think there's another shoe to fall there.
0: Yeah. Broadening out, and perhaps looking at where Chinese markets are, I know they're offline for a holiday. for the next couple. But, you know, I mean, what is the outlook right now for China? Because there's also strong AI trends there as well. But you might argue they're not getting the same oomph that their American counterparts at the moment are. Are you constructive on China, especially in the tech space?
2: Well, you just hit the nail on the head there about the fact that China is doing AI differently. And that's a very important point, because we don't want everyone to be doing the same thing. So there are three things about China. The first is that economically it's countercyclical right now, because, of course, while the rest of the world recovered out of COVID, China decided to squeeze its real estate sector with a big impact on the consumer. And so China has been going through a period of disinflation while the rest of us have been enjoying inflation. So that now looks like it's changing. The second thing is that the geopolitical argy-bargy between the US and China results in them being very, very determined to have their own domestic tech industry. And that covers AI, it covers tech hardware, it covers all the things that you need to be a superpower. So for sure, China's got AI innovation, but on its own terms, which offers us diversification benefits. And then the other thing is just that corporate governance in China has shown some signs of improvement over where it used to be. Now, partly that's because in a slower growth environment, companies have got more money to pay out in terms of dividends or to use for share buybacks. And we need to see how that persists as the economy reaccelerates. But these are all things which make us quite positive.
1: Notwithstanding the, just onto Taiwan, and notwithstanding the geopolitical machinations of cross-strait relationships and the Silicon Shield and everything in between, how are you approaching that market in terms of it being the de facto default proposition for the AI boom?
2: Well, I think you've just basically put the words into my mouth. It is that what Taiwan does in the AI supply chain is irreplaceable. There is no one on the planet who can do what the best Taiwanese companies do. And that's true in Asia. It's true in the US as well. The US can't uproot what happens in Taiwan, and do that domestically. There are some, obviously, Taiwanese companies building plant and equipment in the US for there, but the earnings still accrue to Taiwan. So they are central to it. And I think that when you look at the durability of valuations in Taiwan, that's central. That's a very important point. There's no one who can take that business away from them. And we think that's more structural than cyclical.
1: And as far as emerging markets are concerned, and let's bring in the big one and India, we often hear that India is behind the AI economy curve. But we also hear by the same token that they are where you need to be as a long-term investor as an emerging AI data center opportunity. How do you approach the Indian market as a longer-term investor?
2: Well, I mean, the longer-term story is a very obvious one, which is it's a lot of people who are getting a little bit richer each year, some fantastic companies, the classic, in inverted commas, emerging market story. Now, we've had some folks in India recently, and I was just reading their notes this morning, and they're pretty positive on defense, mm-hmm. they're pretty positive on financials, they're pretty positive on areas of domestic travel, maybe a little bit more cautious on some areas of consumption, quick commerce, e-commerce, things like that. And then actually, I think we're all trying to figure out what it means for IT services, because on the one hand, they might be at risk from some of what AI means. On the other hand, as we see today, we need people as part of this equation.
0: Okay, Alex, very fascinating insights. Do stay with us, though, because we want to get deeper into your thoughts and your convictions on China at the moment in just a little bit. Alexander Treves, as mentioned, will be staying with us. It's going to be a busy week ahead here in Asia with the 2026 Milken Institute Asia Summit kicking off this Wednesday. This is under the theme Leading with Intelligence, with our very own Sri Jagaraja on the ground speaking to government officials and business leaders, including Singapore's Foreign Minister Vivian Balakrishnan, Indonesia's Danantara, and the CEO of India's National Stock Exchange. On Wednesday, our colleague Arjun Karpal will lead coverage at the world's largest crypto event, Token 2049, here in Singapore. And on the macro front, we've got the Reserve Bank of India's policy decision coming up on Wednesday, with markets pricing in a 25 basis point rate hike for the RBI as inflation remains well above the central bank's target rate. And on Friday, we've got an all-star group heading to Macau. Arjun, Monica Petrelli, and Contessa Brewer will be there covering the 2026 NBA China Games. And, of course, the Singapore Grand Prix coming up this weekend, Sri.
1: Yeah, I'm more of a Goodwood Motorsports classic car racing fan myself. Not all this newfangled
3: more wacky races, but yeah,
1: jiggery
3: that's
1: poker.
3: Yes,
1: and there. Why not? The Red Baron and all that. Right, as we tail into a break, we'll leave you with a look at the TIEX's winners and losers in early trade. We'll be right back.

0: 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Order now.
1: Welcome back. The presidential election in Brazil is headed for a runoff. A second round vote will be held on October the 25th after none of the contenders cleared the 50% threshold needed to win outright. With a hat like that, Lula, I'm surprised. Leftist president, speaking of which, Luiz Inácio Lula da Silva Bolsonaro is seeking to return his father's political movement to power. With almost all of the ballots counted, private surveys say Bolsonaro took about 47% of the votes, while Lula took nearly 45%. Benchmark Ibovespa last closed like this, actually sharply higher, 2.6%. Brazilian real right now, the exchange rate is standing against the US dollar, 5.2223. And in developing news, the US has reportedly recalled its B-1 bombers from a UK airbase, RAF Fairford, according to a Pentagon official. This comes a week after several men were arrested there on suspicion of preparing terrorist acts. The B-1 bombers were stationed at RAF Fairford Air Base and had been used for US strikes on Iran. British authorities have linked the terror plot to Tehran, but Iran has denied any involvement. Bringing back to the markets, we are seeing some risk-on activity out here. Post-payrolls, cooler-than-expected numbers, and that got the market thinking that perhaps the Fed is not going to do a back-to-back rate hike later on this month. The odds of a rate hike have now diminished to below 25%. Nikkei is leading, up by 2.4%. Topics, 1.1 to the good. And TAIEX also putting in a good showing this Monday morning, up by 2%. Coming up on the programme, Hong Kong markets will join us in just a few minutes. China remains offline for the holidays, and we'll bring you the opening trades when we return. Stay with us.

0: 1-800-637-5655.
1: Welcome back, everyone. You're watching Squawkbox Asia. Monday morning, markets in Hong Kong just coming online. Remember, China is out of play until Wednesday and will be back this Thursday. In the meantime, the Hang Seng Index really just treading water at this level of just below 24,000. If we can flip the board, we can show you at a sector level and at an individual stock-specific level in the main sectors, what we are doing, and not a great deal of conviction with the exception of tech. Tencent is down by 0.7%, and some select names in the financial and insurance space are underperforming too. But it is a mixed bag. HSBC is putting on just a negligible amount, as is CCB. Right. Let me hand over the baton to you now, JP.
2: Absolutely. Looking mixed and moody for Hong Kong so far, Sri, in this first minute of trading. Let's talk more about Greater China again and the investment strategy there with Alexander Treves of JP Morgan Asset Management. We talked about China a little bit a while ago. Alex, I want to touch off on something you mentioned a while ago, because you mentioned we talk about tech and AI. We never talk about China. Two different systems, two different approaches to AI. Does that mean that the risk for either AI system disrupting the other, China versus the U.S., is indeed limited and thus also maintains the case for investing in Chinese tech?
3: Well, I think there's going to be overlap and there's going to be difference. So the overlap tends to be that the US is more at the bleeding edge of technology, but China catches up quite quickly. So you can get many of the capabilities for a fraction of the price. And some of this is in AI and in the hardware which supplies it. And of course, China's had some quite robust export numbers as well as domestic sales. So this is that's the way that US and Chinese tech are going to overlap with each other. But then there are other areas where I think that China really will follow its own path. And if you think about some of the big internet companies in China, they've got 1.3, 1.4 billion customers. That's not, no one else can claim that within a single geography. And then the question about how they put an AI front end onto that and monetize it is probably still somewhat unresolved, but it has to be a huge opportunity. And that's really a domestic issue. So we've got some international, some domestic dynamics at play.
2: There's an opportunity to monetize these, but as you've seen, competition and the way competitive pressures surge in China, resulting in price wars and whatnot, is something that that's worth factoring as well. Does that mean that if we start to see competitiveness and commoditization in AI in China start to pick up faster than it does in the United States, does that mean any possible margins that these companies can build on this AI opportunity can be compressed because everybody is going to come for each other's lunch there?
3: Sure. Well, that's a very fair question. And competitive intensity in any industry in China tends to be just very, very high. So the key distinction to make is not availability of capital, because there's so much of it. It's really IP and in distinguished business models. So if you can find a company which is doing something really unique, well, then that's something to get behind. But for sure, you always need to watch just the extent that companies are looking over each other's shoulder and trying to eat one another's lunch.
1: Alex, China's consumption weakness has been more than priced into some consumer stocks. That's a very interesting statement. And does that imply we've seen the worst of it then in terms of the K-shaped economy and seen the bottom perhaps of this crisis in consumer confidence and property market declines?
3: Well, predicting the bottom for the Chinese consumer has been a slightly perilous enterprise over the past couple of years, because we've often felt we were on the cusp of some sort of a recovery, and the consumer has really just been sort of, they haven't been deteriorating for some time, but they haven't recovered confidence yet. One of the data points I was looking at last week, which does feel significant, is the inventory for housing, which has come off quite sharply. And that is a necessary precondition for a recovery of confidence in the consumer more broadly, is just price normalization for real estate and then some acceleration in due course. So it feels like that's one step closer. But in the meantime, of course, even if the consumer isn't spending as much as we would hope, if the company's more than priced that in, then you can still find some attractive opportunities. And if everyone's busy looking at technology, for example, and you've got some very robust franchises elsewhere in the market, then that can be a great longer-term story.
1: So does this imply that the domestic economy is almost self-medicating, if you will, or does this imply that especially the fiscal authorities need to step up and put some grease on the wheels of this recovery?
3: Well, so again, these things are connected. One of the reasons we have seen a bottoming in inventories a recovery of inventories for real estate is because the government made this very explicit policy announcement. It's now a couple of years ago, actually, around putting a floor under real estate. So the government had a role in that as a catalyst. But they've been very, very patient since then in terms of fiscal and other stimulus. And our sense is they will remain patient. There might be some activity after the Golden Week holidays have finished. But they're in no immediate hurry to do a big priming in the economy. They know that there are unintended consequences of
1: that. So at what point, what's your best bet on when we can see a meaningful recovery in the property market? And at what point, therefore, does construction stocks, the property developers, become investable again? Or are they still going to be a no-go area for the foreseeable future?
3: Well, for the inventories mean that we might still have a couple of years of digestion ahead of us. But the key is not that we necessarily need prices to go up. They just need to be stable. Mm. If you own a flat and the price is falling, it's very hard for you to spend money in other areas of your life. No one's going to gear up while the price of their property is declining. We think that is behind us now, so we've got a stabilization of prices, and that can be enough just to get people recovering a little bit. Now, as for a re-acceleration of property pricing, that's probably closer in the tier one cities than it would be in tier three and tier four. So again, we need to distinguish, but that's probably enough for the consumer to feel a little bit more optimistic about life.
2: So we've talked about tech, we've talked about housing. Are there any other sectors in China that might be worth looking at if someone wants to try to wean away from being too tech and property focused?
3: Sure. Well, there's a huge industrial sector, of course. And a little bit earlier, I mentioned the strength of some of the export numbers, and some of that's very, very high tech. Other parts of it are much more prosaic, old economy type industrial goods. And China, for all that we've had a lot of talk about China plus one and the diversification of supply chains, et cetera, they've still got an enormous installed base of manufacturing equipment and industrial capacity, and all the cities joined up down the coast and the Pearl and the Yangtze River deltas, and that's very hard to replace that anytime soon.
2: Oh, does healthcare merit a part somewhere?
3: Good point. Yes, we have been adding to some of the healthcare stocks there in the research and the manufacturing outsourcing business, and that's an area which has been somewhat unloved for a period of time, but we see some good earnings there, some decent valuations, so we have been adding a little bit.
2: And pretty much happy with funding conditions in China as well at the moment, in spite of all the questions. I mean, we have noted that there's been a bit of a divergence with regards to rising rates everywhere, whereas in China it seems that rates and following inflation seem to be a lot softer. Is that actually an opportunity that's good for markets and financing conditions there as well?
3: Well, I'd say that rates have been a bit softer basically because the economy has been softer. And so maybe in that respect, China's a bit like Japan, which is that a somewhat tighter rate environment would be a signal that the economy is on a stronger footing as opposed to anything to worry about. But it doesn't feel like we're there quite yet.
1: Alex, headline in the FT, China closes hundreds of banks to bolster the financial system. Is the systemic risk out there in terms of shadow banking? And is this closing the proverbial barn door after the horse has bolted?
3: I think you should review large elements of the Chinese financial system is basically an extension of government. And the banking system is substantially state-owned. It's very big. It's very complicated. And for quite a long time now, the government's been sort of managing how all of that works. We don't think that is a key risk. From the corporate sector, almost too much capital is more of a risk than too little, because, of course, that's what creates the competitive intensity, which we were discussing a minute ago, which is what suppresses earnings. We don't think that the financial sector in China is the key risk at the moment.
1: Alex, it's always great to catch up with you. Very wide-ranging conversation. Thank you very much indeed joining us. Alexander Treves there, JP Morgan Asset Management. Now then, another story is that we are watching New World Development in focus following reports that Bain Capital is exploring a potential investment in the property company. New World has struggled in the face of high borrowing costs on top of weak home prices and consumer sentiment. We were just talking about this. The Hong Kong company counts numerous residential office and mall projects across the territory, as well as mainland China. New World shares down by over 3%. JP.
2: Yeah, meantime, China continues to be tough competition for Tesla. But the American EV giant still managed to beat the street's expectations for third quarter deliveries, thanks to a recovery in European sales from last year's slump. And that helped make up for weaker demand in China and the United States, which are Tesla's two biggest markets. Tesla's finance chief said back in July that the company exited the second quarter with its largest order backlog since 2023.
1: Coming up, we are counting down to the Singapore Grand Prix this weekend. But ahead of that, we'll talk about what makes sports and media assets an attractive investment with Joseph Ravitch of the Rain Group. That conversation coming up next.

0: used to speaking out loud.
1: Well, welcome back to Squawk Box Asia. Engines are roaring across the region as the checkered flag just dropped at the Bahrain Grand Prix in Malaysia. All eyes now turn to Singapore as F1 fever hits the streets later this week. With growing interest in motorsports and other major sporting events across Southeast Asia, is the region quickly becoming a safe haven or a destination of choice for institutional sports investment? Let's get a view from Joseph Ravitch, co-founder and partner at The Rain Group. Joseph, it's good to have you with us. And we were talking a while ago about how we're starting to see a lot more live events coming back and providing new opportunities in the business world. Especially we're seeing the F1 now wrapping up in Malaysia, hosting the Bahrain Grand Prix was moved there. And here in Singapore at the moment, just how momentous has this been? And what's the growth been like over the last 10 years with regards to live events, especially in the sports realm?
2: Well, look, I think both as a combination of the post-COVID era and the reaction, if you will, to a technology where you can consume every possible thing on our phone and never leave our living rooms, the world is much more focused on live events. Humans are intrinsically social beings, and I think sports is one of the great magnets. I think one of the beauty of sports is it's, and again, a hedge, if you will, when you think about investing in sports, is most sport is intrinsically global, right? In fact, that's true of most of the IP that we work with. So it doesn't matter whether you're in Shanghai, Stockholm, Sydney, Singapore, San Francisco, kids are watching the same film and TV, listening to the same music, playing the same games, and following the same sports. By the way, not only is F1 happening this weekend in Singapore, but the NBA is staging its exhibition games in Macau this following weekend. So you actually have two large global sports events competing against each other in the region. I think F1 is an incredibly exciting sport that is continuing to grow and create opportunities. Obviously, the big challenge they had for many years, and I've worked with F1 for a long time, is getting into the U.S. and Drive to Survive really changed it, which shows you the impact of what television and film and other forms of media can do to drive sports impact. And I think it will continue to grow as it builds and develops a fan base in the United States.
1: Geographically, though, where do you see the most growth for sports like F1 at the moment? Because no doubt unlocking the U.S. market was a big thing and a game changer for F1. But we're also starting to see F1 perhaps coming back slowly but surely into other markets. Before COVID, there was talk about a Vietnam Grand Prix, for instance. And I believe Thailand also wants to get its own Grand Prix as well. Do you think that that growth is starting to shift more towards Asia in terms of opportunities when it comes to sports valuations and also that of the live events?
2: Well, again, there is no question that Asia, I've long said, and I lived in Hong Kong for 5 years back in the 90s, there's no question that the 21st century is the Asian century, in my view, still. I think one of the great challenges is sort of the black swan event in terms of U.S.-China relations, but I think that gets smoothed over the course of due time. The fact is, if you are a global sport, you have to be in Asia. That's where the fan base, by and large, is. And I think it's less about F1. F1 is fundamentally limited to the number of races it can stage. So it's going to stick to key markets. It's got to have races in Europe and North America, South America, and Asia. I don't think you're going to see 10 more F1 Grand Prix here in Asia. You could see secondary circuits, if you will, junior leagues being created around motor racing that produce more drivers. Local drivers are going to help drive fan attention and success of the sport. But I think in general, you know, I go back to examples. I sold when I sold Chelsea Football or Man United, you know, they within their own country, they had a few million fans. Globally, Chelsea has 350 million fans. There are more fans in Chelsea fans in Southeast Asia than there are in the UK. There are more Chelsea fans in Japan than there are in the UK. Same of Man United times 10. We calculate about 1.2 billion global supporters for Man United, most of whom are in the Asian markets. So Western sport or global sport will continue to try and monetize Asia in a way they haven't in the past. And I think you're seeing very sophisticated attempts by some leagues like F1 and NBA and others to succeed here. Eventually, sports like MLB will catch up. North Asia, baseball is an indigenous sport. They'll figure that out over time. You'll continue to see. Plus, I think you'll see opportunities for niche sports. I just came from Japan, very exciting week. Volleyball is taking off really in Japan. Basketball is beginning to take off in a very serious way. And obviously, there's a global attraction to football as a sport. And I mean soccer.
3: Is cricket an opportunity?
2: So I will tell you, I'm very proud of the fact that I helped create the IPL. And it's pretty amazing because I can tell you the story of when we sold the original franchises and we just sold the Rajasthan Royals, one of the original teams, for close to $2 billion, which is kind of shocking to me. I worked to help create the Caribbean Premier League with the West Indies Cricket Board. Just last year, we created the Hundreds in the UK, and now we're restructuring the Big Bash, and we'll be selling the clubs there. Cricket is increasingly becoming global, like every sport. Again, they need to figure out how to penetrate the U.S. They need to learn how to penetrate some of these other markets. But effectively, the commercialization of the sport into places where people can root for clubs and cheer for their favorite players beyond simply national, nation versus nation test matches. You know, obviously it was the T20 model that made cricket work commercially and turn it away from a three-day test match. But I think cricket will continue to grow as well. It's part of a whole wave of what I'll call secondary sports that we've seen grow quite substantially and continue to have presence. Mixed martial arts, the creation of TKO, which is the combination of WWE and UFC. UFC was always very big in Asia. These are effectively global sports. You know, I think you'll see a lot around motor racing, whether MotoGP, I think, is more likely to come to Asia. If I'm my friend Derek Chang at Formula One, I would try and do major MotoGP races in places like Vietnam and Thailand and some of these other markets. And if you will, diversify the motorsports business away from classic F1 destinations like Singapore.
1: Right. Growing the sport, though, in Asia, you might argue that you need to have some form of engagement and participation in the sport to make sure people are immersed in it and feel like they're part of the experience. Again, what vehicles are there to look at if you're an investor, if you want to go into the immersion or the participation of that sport or inculcating that into Asian societies? And are there opportunities there to invest in those particular vehicles?
2: I think there's investment that will come from the leagues and from the sports organizations themselves. But again, when you fundamentally talk about global sport, you're talking about easily accessible things to do. So what does it take for to play basketball? A hoop and a ball. Soccer is just a ball, right? Football. You know, motor racing is something on wheels. Everybody has something on wheels. Fighting is fighting. It's, you know, one can argue one of the oldest sports on earth. You know, these are sports that are indigenous in many ways to many different countries, from the Middle East to South America and obviously in Asia. I think obviously what you want is people to become associated with sports brands and become passionate about them, because once people become fans of sports, it becomes very multi-generational. But I can give you time after time, having worked with the NBA for a long time in China and helping them create NBA China back about 20 years ago, well before that, starting in the 90s, David Stern, the then commissioner, started doing a lot of grassroots work to make basketball popular in China, which is kind of shocking because it's very, you know, China is not a place you think of as basketball. It's now one of the top sports.
3: Joseph, you touched on Man U earlier, and you can't walk into a coffee shop in the heartland here or down Orchard Road without bumping into a couple of Manchester United fans and seeing someone
2: more in Singapore, actually, than most places.
3: Exactly, yes. Wearing a United jersey. But as someone whose firm has expanded here in Singapore and expanded the footprint, does the Man U saga prove that the traditional models, traditional financial engineering is no longer enough to sustain a modern sports ecosystem?
2: I think, again, Man U has not focused on the international growth and the international opportunities that it should, taken advantage of its international fan base. I would also just mention, just to clarify for us, when we started our firm almost 20 years ago, we started with offices in New York and Beijing.
3: Yes.
2: My own experience in Asia back then, I've always had great confidence in the region. Our regional headquarters is now in Singapore, but we effectively work across the region from Australia to Japan, all the way up and down the marketplace. So, you know, and we are great believers in the continued expansion of international sports in this market, as well as media, entertainment,
3: gaming,
2: etc. To
3: the point of access and affordability and investing, how do you make it accessible for the fans? How do you get the fans to really feel that they are part of this movement, part of a team, part of an artist?
2: Again, there needs to be more events here. You know, they're building a new football stadium in Jakarta. You know, I think if I was an English club today, a successful club with a fan base, I would try and be doing more friendlies over here. If I were MLB, I would be trying to bring more games, live games, to North Asia. You know, again, watching the NBA play live games whether they do it now in Abu Dhabi, which is something we helped them with a few years ago. You know, they'll be playing in Singapore, Macau. The China games were extremely successful. They do Europe preseason games in the fall before the season starts. That's how you really build a fan base. It's stars and it's presence on the ground. And presence on the ground actually matters.
0: Absolutely.
3: Joe, it's been great talking to you. Thank you very much indeed for making the time to come see us and chat to us about live sporting events and music and everything in between. Thank you very much indeed. Joseph Ravitch there from the Rain Group. We are back in 2 minutes. Stay with us.

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1: Final stretch for Squawk Box this Monday, and a final check of how Asian markets are doing at the start of this new trading weekend. It's all smiles for the most part, with one exception. The Hang Seng has not gotten out of bed and is actually down by about 0.2%, in sharp contrast to the rest of the region, which is mostly in the green. You take a look at the Nikkei 225, looking strong and being matched by the TAIEX in Taipei, with matching 2.5% intraday gains. We also see the Straits Times Index looking quite steady today, to the upside, with modest gains and matching 0.3% gains for both the Straits Times Index in Singapore and that of the Bursa Malaysia in Kuala Lumpur. So overall, still looking quite good for markets, and a positive note to start the new trading week here in Asia this Monday morning, Sri.
2: That's it. There is no more for this Monday edition of Squawk Box. I am still Sri Jagaraja.
1: And I am still JP Young. Stay tuned to CNBC for more content, more news, and more fascinating conversations. Have a good Monday morning.
2: Be seeing you.

0: Hello, Gordon. It's
1: great. This is Gordon Ramsay, one of the world's most celebrated chefs. But being a chef wasn't always the dream. After an injury ended a soccer career before it began, Gordon trained as a cook in the late 80s, leading him to work in the kitchens of gastronomic greats. By the late 90s, he'd earned 2 Michelin stars, and while opening his first eponymous eatery, a documentary helped lay the foundations for a TV career that would make him a household name. Over the years, Gordon has leveraged his fame to build a global hospitality empire, which holds around 100 restaurants and 9 Michelin stars, as well as a production company making multiple TV formats, which air around the world. Despite the success, his ambition has not gone cold. Here in the heart of London's finance district, Gordon has opened not one, but 3 venues inside this tower so far. And it's where I've come to meet him. We discuss disappointment.
2: Devastating. That was a reminder. Dust yourself down and stop crying over spilt milk.
1: Determination.
2: It is tough at the top. And if you want to get there, there's a journey that you've got to go on.
1: And running a global empire.
2: You think you're the smartest person in the room, you're in the wrong room.
1: CNBC meets Gordon Ramsay. I'm Tanya Breyer, and I'm on my way to the 60th floor of one of London's tallest skyscrapers, where chef and restaurateur Gordon Ramsay has opened a number of venues. Among them, an outpost of Gordon's flagship establishment, Restaurant Gordon Ramsay, which opened in Chelsea in West London almost 3 decades ago, and today holds 3 Michelin stars. This new venue, in a nod to its status as London's highest dining experience, is called Restaurant Gordon Ramsay High.
2: When this came on the radar over 3 years ago, the owners asked us to throw a hat in the ring, and I took a look at it. And so to bring a slice of Chelsea up into the sky, 300 metres in the air, to this location was a dream come true. And Lucky Cat is a beautiful, modern, Asian, eclectic mix. But Gordon Ramsay High is serious. And it was a way of sort of reminding the foodies that we can do something even more unique than our flagship in Chelsea and put 12 seats literally up in the sky. Because it's 5 dinners. We operate Tuesday to Saturday. You arrive at 7:30 and you leave 3 hours later. Open plan kitchen. Chefs take you through the tasting menu. You'll see the ingredients to begin with. We remove that level of intimidation and you get a sort of bird's eye view of what you're eating, how it's cooked, how it's prepped in an intimate setting.
1: It's a challenging time for the hospitality industry. In March 2020, there were just over 115,000 licensed venues operating in Britain. By December 2025, that number had fallen to just below 99,000. That's a decrease of more than 14%. Despite this, Gordon remains bullish.
0: You've also talked about the Lucky Cat, which is here.
2: Yes.
0: You've got the Gordon Ramsay Cooking Academy, which is one floor. You're opening up 2 other venues. And in this current climate, Gordon, where a lot of restaurants are closing.
2: Yeah, climate's notorious. I suppose I'm well-versed. I go back to the 2008 collapse, with the Lehman Brothers and what that did to our industry then. You could have the degree in finance, it still won't set you up on how to handle a turbulent period in the industry. And so when there's such a downturn, there needs to be a grassroots moment. And this moment now, for me, we consolidated after COVID. We flushed out all the stuff that needed changing. And so London's still one of the best cities anywhere in the world, not just Europe. And I love a challenge. That's obvious. And I get bored easily. Tanya, and I know deep down inside I'm not done yet. I'm ready for more.
0: Have you had to make any operational changes yourself, Gordon? You've invested your own money in this project, haven't you?
2: Yeah, there's a lot at stake. It's not a label slap. I just haven't stuck the name Gordon Ramsay above the door and paid a consultancy fee. It's a big investment. Over 350 staff in the building, and that's a big responsibility. We have just over 94 restaurants globally, and over 3,500 individuals in the team. And so that's a big concern. We have to pivot. We have to be smart with our purchasing. We have to be smart with the seasonality aspect. And if anything, become a little bit more focused on less frivolous add-ons and become a little bit more concentrated in maybe reducing the size of the menus, becoming a little bit more quintessential with the produce, and then be smart with our opening hours. So yeah, we pivot and we adapt, but the climate's tough out there.
0: Your early establishments were always about fine dining.
2: Yeah.
0: Today, your portfolio, as you say, 94 restaurants around the world, everything from Michelin stars to more casual dining. What was the strategy behind that first diversification?
2: The business is multifaceted and we have a lot of layers. Bread Street Kitchen, which we're going to be launching here at 20 Bishopsgate, that's your all-day dining, family-orientated, great breakfast, great lunch, afternoon tea, dinners, cocktails. And so that's how businesses have to function today in order to survive. Five operations as opposed to just lunch and dinner. I didn't want to just sit in the fine dining portfolio. We have one-star, two-star, three-star restaurants, but we also have the most amazing all-day brasseries, quick-serving street pizzas, street burgers, fast casual as well, and still operating now for nearly 20 years at T5, one of very few restaurants that cook airside at Heathrow, plain food. And that's now growing across Hong Kong as well. And so I've gone through those divisions, climbing the ladder to get to the very top. And that's why we know what we're doing there.
0: How do you manage it all? There's so many establishments that you've just talked about. There's one Gordon.
2: Yeah, there's three sort of layers to the business. There's Gordon Ramsay Restaurants. That's headed up with an incredible CEO. CFO, an incredible team. Then there's the Studio Ramsay, global. There's this multifaceted media production arm. The key to the success of all of them is not running any of them. Otherwise, you're going to run yourself into the ground. You never come up for air. And you need to let go of that control freak that you had in the kitchen and employ some talent. The minute you think the smartest person in the room, you're in the wrong room.
1: The talent here is James Goodyear. Under his leadership as executive head chef, restaurant Gordon Ramsay High has been awarded its first Michelin star.
2: Handing that responsibility over to somebody is important, that does it justice, but with flair. And James knows what he's doing.
0: James, what's it been like working here and working for Gordon?
3: I mean, obviously, you know, it's a fantastic experience. It's an absolute chef's dream. To be able to cook 12 covers, 12 guests every single night. That's our full focus. There's nothing else. And, you know, we had to work with the finest ingredients. We had the finest talent around to sort of talk to run ideas by. It's a very, very happy place.
0: What's the best piece of advice he's given you so far, do you think?
3: I just get inspired by the way he goes about every single thing. You know, I've been lucky enough to spend a lot of time with Gordon himself and just watching how he goes about the sort of small details, the attention to detail of everything. That's what I've taken from him. So I try and take that forward with me.
1: With just hours to go until this evening's service, James gave Gordon and I a taster from tonight's menu.
3: We're cooking a lobster today. It's just gone on the menu. And what we wanted to do is showcase all the parts of the lobster to get them fresh every single day. And we're going to have the main tail of the plate on here. And then we utilise all the different parts as well.
2: Love it.
0: Fantastic. Very calm environment here, Gordon.
2: It's open, so I'd like to think it's a sort of coming into your lounge. And so there needs to be that level of etiquette and control. So you've poached that.
3: We've taken the shells and made a little oil from them as well, which we just reheated it in to glaze it. It's got a lovely lobster oil there. And then we're just going to glaze it with a bit of dashi. So we made from a roasted seaweed stock.
2: Beautiful.
3: And it's all about making the flavour of the lobster stand out here. So fresh, very sweet and juicy as well.
2: Yeah.
3: So that's the star of the plate. And then we're serving this with courgettes and almonds today. So we've made a puree of courgettes. So in here, we've got a mousse of the lobster claws and the heads, a little bit of the coral in there as well. And we've wrapped it in the leaves of courgettes. I'm just going to serve that alongside the actual lobster itself.
2: Beautiful.
3: And we're serving it with the dots of the courgette puree on top.
2: So it's clean and fresh and not too weighted.
3: We've taken the shells from the lobster as well. I'm going to turn it into a little sauce. I'm just going to aerate it.
0: Lovely.
3: I'm serving this down the side of the lobster itself. So lovely colours on the plate. Beautiful. We're going to finish it with a little puree of almonds. It's almost a take on an ajo blanco. Garlic, almonds, lovely olive oil in there as well.
0: Wonderful.
3: And that's just the finish.
0: James, thank you.
2: Looks incredible. Shall we?
0: Yes. When you watch James, is it hard for you not to step in?
2: There's not an ounce of me that doesn't want to jump in, because that's where you started, right?
0: And yeah.
2: You've got to sit back. There we are.
0: Let Wonderful. Thank you so much. Thank you. Lovely.
2: That looks beautiful. And then... Wow.
0: Wow. Thank you so much, James.
3: You're welcome.
0: Delicious.
2: I've never come across a kitchen more competitive and more sought after. It was fascinating because every time a member of staff left, it made you stronger.

0: plus remote, plus free shipping. Order now.
1: Gordon Ramsay is a chef and restaurateur with a global portfolio of almost 100 establishments, holding 9 Michelin stars. But being a chef wasn't always the dream. It was to be a soccer star. While training with Glasgow Rangers as a teen, an injury brought his time on the pitch to an end.
2: You were training with Rangers when you were injured.
3: Yeah, devastated, shattered. I was 18 though, and that was a very painful goodbye. But I also had the underlining reminder of what my father held on to way too long, thinking he was going to be this incredible musician. And it didn't happen for him. And so I had that equal scenario that was a constant reminder, let go, dust yourself down, pivot, fight back, and stop crying over spilt milk.
1: After walking away from his budding athletic career, Gordon made the ultimate pivot, enrolling at a technical college where he discovered his passion for cooking. 4 decades later, here in the kitchen of one of his latest openings, Gordon took me back to that time.
2: What was the ambition back then?
3: I think the first ambition for me was to submerge myself into something that took me away from football, got rid of the hurt, helped me bed into something that I could lose myself in. This industry is a boisterous industry, and so getting into college and studying hotel and catering was the sort of easy escape there. I was young, I was hungry, my mum was in the industry, my big sister was a waitress, and so it was just that natural connect to sort of lose myself in.
2: There was a charity also that helped you get your first chef wine.
3: Yeah, that's right. Yeah, the Bambury Round Table. I still go back today and pay my respect. It's funny, isn't it? Because you look at those turning points.
2: Yeah.
3: And that was a local charity in Bambury that was donating, I think it was £65, $100 to help aid my first set of chef wives to get onto the course, knives, and then to help fund. So I was living on a council flat. We didn't even have enough money to pay the rent. And so this dream came true when the local charity had paved the way for me to join the course. I've never forgotten it to this day.
1: After college, Gordon's big break was a job working for renowned chef Marco Pierre White in London.
2: What was that experience like?
3: That experience was huge. You know, I was lacking the sort of father figure. He was like a perfect sort of big brother. He was on a mission to become one of the best chefs in the world. And when you get that trajectory, when you're saddling a chef that's going from 2-star to 3-star, it's one of the most exciting jumps. The kitchen was tiny, half the size of this. And so I was by his side, you know, for over 2.5 years. I was like his blue-eyed boy. That guy taught me so much. An absolute beast of a chef. I've never come across a kitchen more competitive and more sought after. And it was fascinating because every time a member of staff left, it made you stronger. And then every time you see somebody else not making it, you thought, well, why are you making it? Because you're more focused. He opened up and gave me everything he had.
2: You also spent time with the celebrated chef Albert Roux, and you went to France as well. Do you think it gave you that extra edge?
3: I think France, for me, gave me an ace card up my sleeve. I came back to London scene at that time in the early 90s with something a little bit more different to what everybody else was doing. There was traces of Marco in my food. There was traces of Albert, but I brought something different to the table. I think that's what set us apart and allowed us to shine.
2: You then went into Aubergine, where you earned your first Michelin star. What was that moment like? How did that boost your ambition?
3: Yeah, winning a Michelin star for me was one of the biggest and one of the most important things I'd ever been given in my life. I never got exam results. I never got certificates at school. And so it was better than I could have ever imagined, because it was just like your name is in this guide and it's linked to a tiny little asterisk, a star. And it was powerful. Everything I didn't get at football, I got in that star because I managed to work hard at it. And all that about you need to be naturally gifted with food to become a great chef is absolute utter nonsense. I trained my palate. I came from nothing to learn what I've got. And so that star was the sort of confirmation that the journey is on track for success.
1: Gordon earned his second Michelin star just 2 years later, but the following year he left to open up a new establishment with his own name attached to it, Restaurant Gordon Ramsay.
3: I'd sacrificed so much. Everyone dreams about success, but it's discipline. No matter what you do, it's all about discipline, and discipline is the key to success.
1: A docu-series called Ramsay's Boiling Point followed Gordon in the lead-up to opening the restaurant, and his straight-talking approach caught the attention of viewers and TV networks.
3: Boiling Point caught me at a moment in my life that it was make or break, going to hell and back to establish your first independent business and to take the risk that I did. There's a lot at stake. High risk, high reward. Convincing Tana to sell our first ever apartment. That's the only security we had because we needed some deposit because the bank wouldn't back us and the lease was only 3 years. And so I think back to 1998 and just in terms of the determination to make it, I think. I knew how to cook. I knew how to execute. I knew how to perfect. I wanted to really understand the business side. And so I was a man on a mission. And Boiling Point highlighted the ins and outs, the nitty-gritty parts of this industry.
1: Subsequent TV appearances saw Gordon reinvent the concept of the celebrity chef. But it was Ramsay's kitchen nightmares which made him a household name after the success of the original UK series, which first aired in 2004.
4: Everyone's running around like headless chickens, eye off the ball, and just a massive breakdown in communication.
3: Kitchen nightmares is something that I took incredibly serious. I sat with the producers and sort of gave this restaurant a makeover like no other. You know, studied what it needed culinary-wise, redid the decor, completely transformed the attitude of the staff. And so it was a sort of fast-track business model to reposition them. But unbeknownst to these contributors, I took that very seriously. And I suppose that's what people couldn't understand. It wasn't just for TV. Because it's a double-edged sword. When they're successful and they go on and do great things, you don't get praise. When they fail, sadly, you get blamed. And so you can't win either way. But I took Kitchen Nightmares across to America, and that's where it really started.
1: Over the past three decades, he's fronted more than 30 formats, and his TV shows have aired in more than 200 territories.
3: Down to three of us.
5: Yes.
3: Our backs are against the wall.
6: What's that? Even the cockroach doesn't want to eat. The food's that bad.
7: And that's sort of brutal.
8: They gotta do better in the kitchen.
6: Yes.
7: It should be sentenced to death row.
3: Just stop. Sammy, stop.
9: Yes, sir.
3: Stop. Stop. Stop. Stop.
2: You're known for being very straight-talking, Gordon, but is there anything that you've seen that you've regretted or you thought, actually, maybe I'd gone a bit too far?
3: Oh, it's hard, isn't it? Under pressure, especially at this level, I think it's really important that you stay true to yourself. If it was contrived, you'd be called out and called two-faced. When you're brutally honest, then it's not everyone's cup of tea. But I think that's like football. If you want to play in the Premier League, then there's a price to pay. It's the same in cooking. If you want to get to the very top, then there's a price to pay. I was very lucky, Tanya. I've been taught by the very best. And I've had multiple occasions where they've given me their reputation in my hands, and I've screwed up. And I'm grateful for that telling off. I am thankful for the discipline, because if I wasn't schooled the way I was, I would be where I am today. It is tough at the top. And if you want to get there, then there's a journey that you've got to go on.
1: In 2016, Gordon founded his own production company, Studio Ramsay, to focus on creating new formats. In 2021, through a new partnership with Fox, the business became Studio Ramsay Global, and today produces and distributes Gordon's best-known shows as well as new original content.
3: Being in front of the screen for so long and having a chance to work with so many incredible producers, I'm a creative person myself, and so it was only a matter of time before we set up our own production company. Having a partner like Fox and then creating new IP. But the production arm for me was all about food content, coming up with some exciting new ideas, and then getting behind talent the way talent got behind me 20 years ago. you measure success by what it's doing to the team around you. And I see the energy, the drive, the passion, an incredible thing to witness.

0: today.
1: As if running a global restaurant and media empire wasn't demanding enough, Gordon Ramsay and his wife Tana are also parents to six children.
2: Having six kids is incredible. I look at the way Tana and myself school them. They grew up with a passion. They had to stand on their own two feet. They weren't depending on their parents to become successful. From Megan, our daughter, being a police officer, to Jack being a Royal Marine Commando, to Tilly following in my footsteps in culinary, Holly into her fashion, they're independent.
1: Can I take you back to your own childhood? Because you've described a very difficult relationship with your own father growing up. How did that shape you?
2: There's a lot of people that have different relationships, whether it's best with their mum, best with their father. I was way closer to my mother, and still to this day, we're very close. I didn't really have a father figure, and growing up with a father that was, sadly, an alcoholic, living a dream that was unrealistic, and watching him destroy what he was trying to build because of the lack of discipline taught me the opposite. I left home at 16, and so I didn't have the security of what you should get from a parent, but that drove me to an extra drive with an extra motive and an extra motivation to sort of get out of the dysfunctional mess that I was born into.
1: Away from the kitchen and the TV studio, Gordon and Tana have set up a charitable foundation which supports London's Great Ormond Street Hospital for Children. And it's allowed Gordon to reconnect with his love of sport.
2: We have a foundation that we work closely with, the Great Ormond Street Children's Hospital, multiple charities behind that. Scottish Spina Bifida, we've been patrons on for the last 20 years. So we have events across the year that enables us to train. And that, for me, is my respite. Every 6 months, I have a date that I have to stay focused on, whether it's a half marathon, an Ironman, or a simple marathon.
1: You've mentioned the foundation that you co-founded with Tana. Where do you want that to go?
2: Great Ormond Street. Sadly, when the kids go in there, it's not an overnight thing. They're in there 6, 12, sometimes longer. We're blessed with six healthy children. So with their involvement across the foundation, it then starts to come home to them just how lucky they are being born into the world they've been born into. They will take over that foundation one day and they'll get their kids to take over what they're doing.
1: You've got nearly 100 restaurants around the world, your own production company, face of TV shows around the world. Everyone knows who you are. All huge achievements so far. What does success mean to you? How do you measure it?
2: You measure success by what it's doing to the team around you. And I hate Mr. Ramsay. It's Gordon. And there's no sir. And I see what we're building. And I see the energy, the drive, the passion. An incredible thing to witness when you put your head on the pillow at night, just to the talent, the demand, and then, of course, the jeopardy. It's what's made me, and I hope it continues making everybody else around me.
1: Gordon, thank you so much for having me here.
2: You're welcome.
1: Such a pleasure to be here.
2: Likewise. Thank you.

0: 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Call now.
1: Hello, great to see you.
2: You too.
3: This is Paris Hilton, the pop culture icon, recording artist, DJ and businesswoman, often described as the original influencer. After becoming a fixture on the New York social scene in the late 90s, Paris, who's the great-granddaughter of Hilton Hotel founder Conrad Hilton, became a tabloid mainstay. But with business in her blood, it wasn't long before the parties turned into paid appearances, and a hit reality show made her a household name. Paris wasn't initially known for a specific talent. She represented a new type of star. And as the internet fueled the appetite for celebrity gossip, navigating the attention wasn't always easy. But by the mid-2000s, Paris had leveraged her fame and fan base to launch a perfume, release an album, and set up a licensing company to build her brand. In 2021, after two decades in the spotlight, Paris co-founded 1111 Media, a global company that unifies her brand, content, and IP ventures. Here in New York at a hotel steeped in Hilton family history, we discuss early lessons in business.
4: I really always also saw success as freedom.
3: Using her voice
4: to really turn my pain into my purpose. This has been the most meaningful work of my life.
3: And proving the critics wrong.
4: I was never a dumb blonde. I was just very good at pretending to be one.
3: CNBC meets Paris Hilton. I'm Tanya Breyer, and I've traveled to New York to meet Paris Hilton.
4: I love New York. I was born here, so I always feel like I'm coming home.
3: Paris grew up between here and Los Angeles, where she lives today, but it was her time here in New York as a teenager that marked the start of her public profile.
4: Moving to New York City, I was 15 years old. Before, when I was living in Los Angeles, I lived a very sheltered life. My parents were very strict, so I wasn't allowed to go on dates or go to the school dances or wear makeup or anything like that. And then I moved to New York. I was living here at the Waldorf Astoria. And my sister and I just started getting invited to every single event and fashion show. And it's just like this whole new world opened up to me. And then all of a sudden I was in Page Six every day and all the different fashion magazines, tabloids and everything. And it was just like this whole new world. And then just kind of creating this character almost, and then getting The Simple Life, and then that's how the world got to know me.
1: And the tabloids constantly had you in their pages. There was negativity around that time. How did you cope with that at a young age?
4: Yeah, looking back on it now, you know, I was just a young girl getting invited to every single party and nightclub. If anyone else was my age and they were allowed to get into these places, they would go too. And I was just, you know, a kid, just going out, dancing, having fun. But the tabloids wanted to spin it into something like it was this huge deal. But it's like when you look around the world, everyone, when they were young, like went, had fun and went out. But for me, I had the entire world watching and just, I don't know, just judging me for it. And I don't know, it was just kind of confusing because I was like, I'm just having fun. I'm not hurting anyone.
1: What do you think was the biggest misconception about you at that time?
4: People assume just because of my last name that, you know, she must be spoiled. Since I was a teenager, I've been working very hard to build this brand and all the product lines and everything I have. None of this was handed to me. This is something that I worked very hard to do all myself. But of course, I will always acknowledge that I'm very lucky and privileged to come from my background and to be able to be exposed to meeting all these different types of people in this world. I also know a lot of people who come from these type of families, and a lot of them, you know, they don't do anything with their lives, and their parents just pay for everything. And that's something that I always saw where I was like, I don't want to be like one of those people. And I really always also saw success as freedom.
3: Today, Paris reaches well over 65 million followers across her social channels. Yet, the OG influencer built her brand before social media even existed.
1: When did you realize you could actually monetize your fame?
4: I realized that at a very young age, the power of personal branding. for so long, I always looked up to my grandfather, Baron, and we were extremely close, and he was my business mentor. And I was always fascinated about what he built with Hilton Hotels. And I also didn't want to be known as the Hilton Hotel granddaughter. I wanted to be known as Paris. Moving here opened up my eyes to this whole new world. And then I noticed just all these different brands and companies were reaching out to me to offer to pay me to wear their products, or kind of like what people do now today with influencing. But back then, there wasn't really a word for it. I realized at a very young age the power of a personal brand.
3: In 2023, Goldman Sachs estimated the creator economy's value at $250 billion and projected it could reach $480 billion by 2027, almost doubling in size.
1: Do you take credit, Paris, for the success and scale of the creator economy now?
4: I feel really proud that I was always very ahead of my time. And it wasn't like I ever just planned, like, oh, I want to be, you know, the original influencer. It happened very authentically, where I was just living my life and the tabloids and media loved following it. And there was no one really doing what I was doing. And now is like a multi-billion dollar industry. So I feel like really proud to have helped pioneer that and create the blueprint. It always makes me really happy just to hear from so many others and just a lot of different influencers or just people in the industry have come up to me and said, thank you so much, Paris. You're the reason that I do what I do. I think it's incredible how people can really turn their personal brand into their own empire. And I love that I can inspire others to follow their dreams and do that and create something that is theirs.
3: In 2006, Paris raised eyebrows when she launched a music career.
4: I've loved music my whole life. I was singing and playing the piano and the violin since I was a little girl. It was always my dream to be a pop star. So doing my first album was so exciting and was just amazing. And just another way to help build my brand.
3: Her first single, Stars Are Blind, surprised critics with its reggae-inspired sound. It was certified gold by the Recording Industry Association of America for achieving 500,000 sales and downloads.
4: I'm really just so proud of that first album, especially Stars Are Blind. It's just such a timeless and iconic pop song. And I love that people still just love and enjoy it today.
3: In the 2010s, Paris pivoted away from pop and became a regular on the EDM scene. Reports at the time said she could command up to $1 million for a DJ set, and several outlets called her the highest paid female DJ in the world. In 2024, she released her second studio album, Infinite Icon, and in early 2026, she premiered a documentary film she calls A Visual Memoir, which chronicles her relationship with music and the lead up to her first ever concert.
4: The power of music is indescribable.
1: Music saved my life. You've said that music has helped save your life a number of times. Why is that?
4: There's such a power in music, and especially, you know, going through trauma and pain in life, I've found it to be so healing. Also, just connecting with my fans on such a deeper level through the music. And now performing is just taking it to the next level. It's just brought me so much happiness and joy into my life. It's always been a dream of mine to follow in my family's footsteps and create my own hotels. I can't wait to get started on that.

0: 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Call now.
1: In 2021, Paris Hilton co-founded 1111 Media alongside industry veteran Bruce Gersh, bringing together all her creative and commercial endeavors.
2: I've been in this industry for so long, and I'm involved in so many different business verticals, and I have so many different product lines. So I really wanted to take all of my businesses and put it under one umbrella. Plus, I've been such a multi-hyphenate for so long, and a lot of these agencies weren't equipped for someone like me. So I really just wanted to build a team that had the most brilliant people for every different vertical of my business. It's kind of like my dream machine where I can think of an idea and then I go to my team and I have this whole machine behind me to start putting everything together, and then I'm on to the next idea. So it's just incredible just to be able to take my brand and my business to the next level. It's like almost 30 people on the team now, and we do everything from producing television shows, podcasts, films, building IP and product lines and music, the metaverse, real estate, there's just everything. So it's just amazing to have so many people behind me and supporting me and helping all my dreams come true. And then also getting to partner with different brands and bring them into pop culture. The possibilities are endless, and every day there's something new and exciting happening. And definitely a lot to balance with everything I'm doing, but I love it.
1: Inspired by Disney, 1111 Media is built on a flywheel model comprising three segments: content, such as Netflix series Cooking with Paris, community, or fan engagement, and commerce, meaning product lines like this cookware range.
2: With today's age especially, you need all of those for a company. Having the content, the community with it as well, and then commerce to go with it. So it's just our business model for the media company. It's amazing that we're able to do those on such a large scale globally.
1: Paris's licensed consumer products have generated $4 billion in retail sales. More than half of that figure has come from her perfume business alone. Since 2004, she's released more than 30 fragrances.
2: I love being in the fragrance world, and to have just been in this industry for so long and to have been one of the pioneers of a celebrity fragrance, because I've seen so many others try and maybe they have one or two and then it just doesn't happen anymore. But I think with me, everything is created by me. This is products that I actually love and I want to wear. I see some other people where they don't even wear their real products. The consumer knows when it's not really authentic and it's not you.
1: Paris is a fourth-generation member of one of the world's best-known business dynasties. Her great-grandfather, Conrad Hilton, founded Hilton Hotels, and her grandfather, Baron Hilton, led the expanded corporation for decades as Paris was growing up. In 1949, Conrad took over management of this hotel, the Waldorf Astoria, New York. He famously described it as the greatest of them all. The Hilton family hasn't owned a stake in the hotel chain since 2007, but the Waldorf Astoria still holds a place in Paris's heart. And this portrait of Conrad is displayed at the hotel's Lexington Avenue entrance.
3: When you see the photograph of your great-grandfather Conrad, why do you think he loved the hotel so much?
2: This was something that was a dream of his, to acquire this hotel one day, and that dream came true for him. He was just so brilliant, really changing the hotel industry in so many ways and innovating in so many ways. And this hotel is just so historic, and so many incredible things have happened here.
3: Conrad and his son, Baron, your grandfather, built a worldwide hotel empire. Do you ever feel the pressure to live up to any of those achievements?
2: I feel so proud that I created my own lane and my own brand. They've always inspired me in so many ways. Definitely growing up as a teenager, that was a lot of pressure. But now I feel that I've accomplished that now, so it feels really gratifying.
1: The hotel recently underwent a multi-billion dollar restoration, which took 8 years to complete.
2: Crazy how it looks the same. Just looks like all brand new, but I love that they kept
4: the architecture and so much history.
1: Inside, Paris showed me an area of the hotel that holds special memories from her childhood.
4: So many memories in this hotel and in this ballroom. I remember being a little girl and my sister and I were running around the Waldorf, and when they would have big events here, we would just come up here and just be like looking over the balcony and like spying on everyone, seeing what was happening. There was always just so many exciting events happening here. You never knew who you were going to run into in the elevator. It was always like different presidents and just people from all over the world, because this is the most iconic hotel.
5: You've talked about opening your own hotels. What would that look like?
4: That's always been a dream of mine, to follow in my family's footsteps and create my own hotels. And I can't wait for that day. I've traveled all around the world. I've been at the most incredible hotels. So really just taking all of my favorite parts and creating these spaces that are iconic and innovative and a lot of tech involved. Like, I have so many different ideas. I've been making mood boards and just brainstorming. And yeah, I can't wait to get started on that. There's obviously the good and the bad that comes with it, but I like to take the good parts. The possibilities are truly endless.

0: Shop LC, shop low cost.
1: Paris built a brand around a fun party girl persona, but in 2020, she revealed a more vulnerable side. In the documentary This Is Paris, she described alleged abuse received at a number of so-called emotional growth schools and condemned what she calls the troubled teen industry. Since then, Paris has used her voice and profile to become an advocate for the protection of children. She's testified before Congress.
2: I know from personal experience the harm that is caused by being placed in youth residential treatment facilities.
1: And has played a key role in the Stop Institutional Child Abuse Act being signed into federal law, as well as the passing of a number of state laws around the protection of youth in care.
2: This has been the most meaningful work of my life, to really turn my pain into my purpose. Just looking back on it now, it was just the most painful experience to go through. It was terrifying. I was living in New York, you know, sneaking out, getting bad grades. And my parents hired this educational consultant. I thought I was just going to a boarding school. I had no idea the type of people that, you know, worked at these places were just extremely abusive, you know, in every single way. And looking back to being a mom now, it breaks my heart for my mom and dad, where they thought they were just sending me somewhere to be safe and for these horrific things to be happening to me. Being in there, it was just so traumatizing that when I got out of there, I was like, I don't even want to think about this ever again. I'm not going to talk about it to my family. I'm not going to tell my friends. Like, I'm just going to pretend it never happened. It wasn't until I did my documentary where I became so close with the director, where I finally told her about some nightmares I was having and kind of went into it. And then the next day, she came up to me and was like, Paris, I did research and there's now thousands of these schools and all these horrific things are happening. And when I heard that, I just knew that I had to say something, because if I didn't, I don't know if people would have ever been believed. And I would have had no idea that it would turn into this whole movement where survivors from all over the world were coming up and telling their stories about what they went through. It's just truly has been so meaningful, because I could never imagine, you know, being a little girl in that place so scared that one day I would be on the steps of Capitol Hill and be testifying in Congress and really making such a difference in millions of children's lives.
3: How did your fans react when you shared your story? Because they're used to the glamorous and happy Paris. So when they heard this, has that changed the interaction with your fans?
2: I was so scared. Like, I had no idea how the world was going to react. I remember the night before my documentary was going to air, I was like, I don't know how the world's going to react. I'm so scared. I felt like ashamed. But then I look back at it now, I'm like, I should never have been ashamed. It should have been the people who hurt me. And I feel like shame is such a powerful muzzle, because it makes people not want to come forward. Just to have gotten the reaction I did, I was just so happy, just right away. Just thousands of letters were coming in. People were just being so kind and supportive. And then so many other survivors reaching out to me, and now just becoming close with so many of them. It's just been so freeing for people also to know who I truly am.
3: You've also used your voice to raise awareness about ADHD and your own journey with it. You've called it your superpower. How do you use it in your leadership?
2: I do see ADHD as my superpower. It really just gives me this creativity, having a million ideas at once, taking risks, doing things first, and also having so much empathy for others, feeling emotions and everything on such a deep level, and having that intuition, really being able to think outside the box and not be put in a box, I think is such an important thing for being an entrepreneur. With all of my team being like a family, having everyone be like that and be kind and inspire each other and just have this environment where everyone just feels like they're part of a team and a family.
1: Paris grew up in the spotlight, sharing aspects of her life across tabloids, social media and TV. So it's no surprise a reality series co-produced by 1111 Media followed her and husband Carter as they planned their wedding.
4: Will you marry me, Paris?
2: Yes.
1: And started a family.
5: My life is finally complete. I'm so obsessed.
3: How has marriage and motherhood changed you?
2: It's changed me in so many ways and really just made me realize what's most important in life. I'm so lucky that I found my husband. I feel like timing is really everything. We met at the perfect time in my life, and my babies are my world. Just make me feel like the luckiest woman in the world every day. I just want to soak in every moment because it goes so fast. But we're having the best time and I love them.
1: Before my time with Paris came to an end, I got to meet another loved one.
6: This is iconic Princess Hilton.
3: Oh,
6: she's my new little baby. She's a Japanese long hair teacup chihuahua.
3: What does she mean to you?
6: She's like my little BFF. She reminds me so much of

0: Hello. And do your babies adore her?
1: Yeah, both my babies love animals so much because they've grown up with them their whole lives.
2: Ever the entrepreneur, Paris has launched a range of pet products and an animated series inspired by her dogs.
1: Paris and Pups is on YouTube right now, an amazing animated series about a girl named Paris Starr who lives in a hotel called the Fabulux Hotel. So it was actually inspired from living here as well.
3: Yeah.
1: So it's really fun, and they just go on adventures together and spread sparkle wherever they go.
3: Thank you so much for introducing me to her.
1: Oh, yes, my little baby.
3: AI is impacting the world significantly in all different industries. How are you using it for your business and brand?
1: I am such an undercover nerd, so I am obsessed with technology and just everything that's coming out. And I'm investing into so much tech that does AI. So I get to see a lot of this technology before the public even gets to see it. So my team and I are always playing around with everything. And we've actually been developing for years now, my AI with voice, with everything. I love also AI because I'm able to ideate, and I'm such a visual person, and I love with it, I'm able just to create on like a next level where it just makes it so much faster. There's obviously the good and the bad that comes with it, but I like to take the good parts. The possibilities are truly endless.
3: Do you feel now that you're given enough credit as a successful businesswoman?
1: Yes. Definitely people are finally seeing that I was never a dumb blonde. I was just very good at pretending to be one. You know, for so long, people underestimated me and only saw me as the kind of character that I created. But for now, for people to see just what I've done and what I've created, it feels amazing just to have people respect me in that way. Because for so long, I just feel like people just misunderstood me and they didn't know that there was so much more to me.
3: Well, there's so much in your portfolio. What's next?
1: There are so many things happening next. I'm just finishing up my third album, so that will be out. And also writing another book. And I'm so excited with everything that I'm doing in the mommy space, Paris and Pups, which is on YouTube. And now we're getting all the toys and all the next season all ready to go out soon. My 30-second fragrance and my new makeup line and just everything that I'm doing with all the brands I'm working with and so many other amazing things that are happening in my businesses. So it's been incredible.
3: Well, Paris, thank you so much for fitting me in today. There's so much you're busy with.
1: This is so much fun. I really enjoyed it.

0: Majid Al Futtaim has spent more than three decades building places where the Middle East comes to shop, eat, and be entertained. But this year, war disrupted travel and tourism, striking at the heart of one of the Gulf's largest consumer businesses.
1: Consumer confidence, consumer spend was obviously dampened. So obviously there was a noticeable, I would say, demand shock.
0: But even as uncertainty continues, Majid Al Futtaim is pressing ahead with a development pipeline it values at nearly $30 billion, alongside new investments in technology, digital retail, and physical destinations.
1: We are staying the course on that. We are a developer not with cycles, we're a developer through cycles. We believe in the markets that we operate in.
0: Founded in 1992, Majid Al Futtaim has grown to become one of the region's largest privately held groups. Its businesses span shopping malls, residential communities and hotels, as well as supermarkets, cinemas and digital retail across the Middle East, Africa and Central Asia. In 2025, it reported record revenue of 35.9 billion dirhams, or nearly 10 billion US dollars, up 6% from the previous year. While its scale and diversified portfolio offered some protection as war disrupted tourism and consumer spending in 2026, it also exposed a business heavily dependent on people continuing to shop, travel, and spend. I met Group CEO Ahmed Galal Ismail at Mall of the Emirates, where a $1.4 billion transformation is underway. Ahmed, just looking around today, one thing that really sticks out to me is the fact that this mall is not empty, right? People still love that brick and mortar retail experience.
1: The formula is very simple. You know, you invest in the experience, you do it in partnership with your brands, you put the right human capital behind it, and customers continue to reward us with better footfall and better spend. Mall of the Emirates is, you know, 1/5 of the way through yet another transformation, 5 billion over 5 years. It includes new infrastructure, roads and bridges around the mall. We're expanding the mall, adding 10% more leasable space, 100 more shops. But beyond sort of the physical infrastructure, it is the experiences that are changing. New culture experience, new dining experience. For the first time, we'll have an indoor-outdoor dining precinct in Mall of the Emirates. So that continuous reinvention and reinterpretation of the retail experience is way makes a destination like Mall of the Emirates almost timeless.
0: It's obviously going to unlock a lot for the consumer and the user. What is it going to unlock for the business? What's the return on that investment?
1: So the return is quite significant. One, it helps us to continue to grow market share. It helps us to continue to build that trusted relationship with our loyal customers, get to know them better, get to serve them better. And then the financial returns follow. You know, Mall of the Emirates has been our flagship destination, has been one of the most successful retail destinations in the world. So that $5 billion investment is going to return a very handsome return financially as well.
0: You've been leading this business over the last 6 months of conflict here in the region. How does footfall compare today?
1: If you take out sort of the short period of business interruption when the hostilities started against the UAE, on a year-to-year basis, footfall has almost been flattish, which means that, if you exclude the tourism component that has yet to return to pre-conflict levels, actually domestic demand has been quite robust.
0: How do you expect it to trend in the months to come? Are people feeling confident about coming back into retail spaces?
1: Very much so. We see footfall growing through back to school and sales catching up with that. So we're expecting a solid, recovery well into Q3 and seeing sort of hopefully growth in the last quarter of the year.
0: And when you look to the future as well, what do you think the customer expects from a retail experience? What is it exactly that they want?
1: So customers are quite demanding, all over the world, especially here in the UAE with such a young, well-traveled, consumer base. So the number one, I would say, demand is always value for money. And that demand varies from, buying cheese in your grocery store all the way to buying a luxury bag. But that value for money sort of equation is always top of mind. And the second thing people are looking for, people want to feel that they are seen, they're heard. So that personalization and that human touch is extraordinarily important in this world where, a lot of commerce still happens, behind the screen.
0: Keeping those consumers spending is only part of the challenge. The war with Iran has forced business leaders across the region to manage immediate disruption without losing sight of their long-term plans. Tourism remains under pressure. Passenger traffic carried by Middle Eastern Airlines fell nearly 60% year-on-year in March, the first full month of the war. At Dubai International, passenger traffic was down 31% across the first half of 2026.
2: Walk me through the operating environment right now. What is it looking like?
1: So it's important to acknowledge that the current operating environment is obviously unpredictable. But we're quite fortunate that we're coming into the current situation from an extreme position of strength. And what we've seen in the first half of 2026 is something that goes well beyond resilience. We've seen a certain type of dynamism across Dubai, UAE, and many of the markets where we operate, where it's not just about adapting to unexpected events in such a calm and collected way, but also staying the course in terms of long-term investments. And that's precisely, our posture.
2: And you mentioned you came into 2026 on a record high here, but where has the war actually had an impact and where has it shown up in the business?
1: The second quarter was quite testing for everyone. Consumer confidence, consumer spend was obviously dampened. Tourism revenues have significantly diminished. So obviously there was a short but sort of very noticeable, I would say, demand shock. What we've seen is actually quite a rapid recovery. And when you consider our first half results, we did grow revenues year on year collectively plus 1%, still positive growth in a very challenging environment. But more importantly, we've grown our EBITDA by 11%, our operating income by a good source of 38%. So we've been not just been able to absorb, but we've been able to absorb, rebound very quickly. And part of the advantage of Majid Fotaim is obviously our diversified portfolio. We serve 650 million customers from Nairobi to Karachi and every city in between every year. And that sort of diversification of portfolio has allowed us obviously to post very positive results.
2: In the UAE alone, I was reading that airport traffic fell something like 30% in the first half. So that really speaks to the demand shock that you were talking about. How much of the business domestically is really dependent on people who don't live here?
1: The UAE economy is very well diversified. That's an important point to acknowledge. Oil represents less than 50% of GDP and declining. And when we look across our business, the vast majority of demand for our shopping, retail, and entertainment businesses comes from domestic demand. And domestic demand has actually proven to be a lot more resilient than tourism demand. We've seen certainly instances, where customers have delayed some major purchases, non-food purchases, for instance, or elective purchases. We've seen customers economize on their basket. But we've seen a steady and, I would say, quite reassuring recovery in domestic demand.
2: Pretty interesting story of resilience, I would say, here in the UAE, right?
1: Absolutely. I mean, when you look at the Edelman Trust Barometer of, trust in government all over the world, I think the UAE ranks the highest by a good margin. And that currency of trust is the most valuable currency you can have in the current environment. And not just at the government level, from a private sector perspective, what we've seen is, customer loyalty and trust is tested in tough times. Our loyalty program, for instance, is one of the largest in the region, almost 15 million members of our loyalty program. And on average, members of that loyalty program during the crisis period have actually grown their spend with us. And we're very fortunate to have that very trusted relationship with, millions of customers around the region.
0: Coming up after the break.
1: The biggest, I would say, competitor for Majid Fotaim is our past success. The biggest risk to us is complacency.

0: remote, plus free shipping. Order now.
1: Majid Alpha Team has built its scale in the physical world through malls, supermarkets, and cinemas. But some of its fastest growing businesses are now digital. The group says it invests more than $1 billion a year in technology and AI. That's roughly $270 million.
2: We'll continue to double down on that type of investment. And the proof is actually in the performance also of the business. One of the areas that has continued to see tremendous growth is our digital platform business. So our quick commerce business, you know, grew almost 38% last year in the first half of the year, despite supply chain disruptions, availability, and other sort of demand shocks, has grown double digits. Our ad tech business, which is our first, you know, digitally native AI-enabled business, grew last year almost 50%. This year, again, very high double digits. So we continue to be, I would say, focused on dealing with the challenges short-term, as they may be, and at the same time, continuing to invest for the future.
1: What are the technologies that you think could have the biggest impact on the retail space in the decades to come?
2: I'm quite cautious about making predictions for decades to come. I think in this fast-paced environment, it's very difficult to make predictions. Obviously, AI is a big force that's transforming businesses, you know, inside out. We've seen, you know, good return on AI investments, and we're very disciplined when it comes to AI investments because it is a expensive tech, but it's important to remain disciplined. You cannot use AI everywhere, and you cannot use AI in isolation of human ingenuity. So we think about, you know, our workforce. We have, you know, 40,000 maffers like myself. Are we going to have 10,000, 20,000, 40,000 co-maffers within 2 or 3 years? I don't know. But what I know is that the future of what we do will always depend on our ability to empower our maffers to be the best maffers they can, and at the same time be able to make the best use of, you know, agents and co-maffers that are now available to them.
1: A lot of industries are thinking about technology and artificial intelligence as maybe a new competitor to their business. What would you say is Majid Alpha Team's biggest competitor right now?
2: The biggest, I would say, competitor for Majid Alpha Team is our past success. You know, we've had fantastic 3-year run, record profitability, the strongest balance sheet we've had in a decade. The biggest risk to us is complacency. And complacency then drives us to focus more internally, focus on competitors, and lose focus on customers. So I would say that our two biggest competitors are our previous success and ourselves. If we're unable to remain focused on predicting what customers want, staying ahead of the curve with our customers, that is probably the biggest worry that I would have for the business.
1: Has anything about the business really surprised you over the last 6 months?
2: So a few surprises for sure. I think one of the big lessons learned for me is we always need to stay close to the customer, close to our people, and close to the community. And that goes to show sort of the type of culture we've built in Majid Alpha Team over the years and the type of leadership we have on the ground. I think on a broader, I would say, note, we're going through a refounding journey. So refounding for us is like a 3-part act. First is strengthening the foundation. People, culture, leadership, purpose. But once you strengthen these foundations, you start building the new business models, new projects, new digital businesses like quick commerce and precision media, new store concepts like our first Emirati-born discount retail chain Seva. So that refounding process is quite an exciting journey for a company as young as Majid Alpha Team. We're just about to start our 4th decade. But as much as it is a journey for the business, it's a journey for every leader in Majid Alpha Team.
1: But Majid Alpha Team's most visible businesses still depend on physical experiences and persuading customers to leave home. At Vox Cinemas, that means competing for audiences increasingly accustomed to streaming. So is the cinema still as important today as it once was?
2: Not all cinemas. Vox Cinema is not just a cinema. Vox Cinema is this immersive, unique, you know, entertainment experience. Cinemas, if done right, you know, provide fantastic entertainment value, are core to our destination.
1: On that basis, what do the numbers actually look like today?
2: So last year was one of the best years ever for cinema since the pandemic. In the first half of the year, we've actually seen higher admission and better revenues, almost, 11% growth year on year, because the content has just been fantastic, which proves yet again, content wins.
1: And you mentioned that streaming was meant to kill this business several years ago. So why is it still important to invest in screens?
2: It is a core offering for our destination. It complements a lot of what we do as one measure for team. Our customers love the experience. It is a financially sort of accretive business for measure for team, but we do so selectively.
1: After the break.
2: So leaders who don't change, become irrelevant very quickly and ultimately fail.

0: Majid Alpha Team is one of the Gulf's largest privately held groups. Its businesses span shopping malls, Carrefour supermarkets, cinemas, hotels, and residential communities across the Middle East, Africa, and Asia. Even as the war weighs on consumer spending and tourism, the group is still looking to expand across the region, with multi-billion dollar developments planned in the UAE and Egypt, and further growth in Saudi Arabia and East Africa. You're operating here in the Gulf, you're in Egypt, you're in the Levant, Central Asia. Which market would you say is changing the fastest right now?
1: The UAE is a unique market. You're competing with the globe. And that's a market that we're quite fortunate to be, you know, anchored in the UAE as in our home market, because that allows us to continue to move at speed, innovate, and helps us actually compete internationally as well. Beyond our core UAE market, we see tremendous growth opportunities for our destination and platforms across the GCC, UAE and Saudi being the two biggest markets for sure. We see tremendous growth opportunities in Egypt, where we've invested, you know, for close to 25 years. And we have, you know, a great track record with all of our businesses. And East Africa for us is a new sort of growth horizon. We have 3,000 colleagues who work in East Africa. And when I project sort of 5-7 years outwards, there is a genuine opportunity for Majid Alpha Team to double its value over that time horizon. A big part of it will come from reinvestment in our existing destinations, Mall of the Emirates, Merdif, Mall of Egypt, you know, Tel El Ghaf and Ghaf Oods. We're very excited about, you know, our partnership with Midar in Egypt. We have an even bigger ambition in Dubai South. I think when you add all of our new destinations that are coming online over the coming 5 years, that probably adds north of 100, perhaps 150 billion dirhams. So the future is quite exciting for Majid Alpha Team between existing destinations, digital businesses, and new destinations and platforms.
0: Did you say you expect to be able to double the size of the business?
1: Double the value of the business. Yeah, and that's an important distinction, because obviously a lot of our growth is coming from digitally enabled businesses like e-commerce, quick commerce, ad tech, and so on. And these carry, you know, a higher valuation multiples than perhaps some of our other sort of brick and mortar businesses. So the ambition is to double the equity value of the company. That does not necessarily that we're going to double, you know, the size of the business, but we're going to create a business that is a lot more fit for the future and certainly a lot more valuable. And that's precisely what refounding is all about. We realize that we also have a social accountability towards our community to help, you know, SMEs and startups. So we launched a program called MAN, Arabic for together, to allow, you know, free access to our destinations and platforms. And we've served tens of SMEs and startups across, you know, our business.
0: I wanted to ask you about Saudi Arabia as well. What about inside the kingdom? Do you think the center of gravity in this region is shifting?
1: I don't think centers of gravity are shifting per se within the region. I think when you take a global perspective, you would see that the center of gravity is shifting towards the region globally, meaning the region collectively, you know, is becoming a bigger contributor to trade, to capital investments, to tech and AI investments. We've been in Saudi for 2 decades. We've invested, you know, close to a couple of billion dollars in Saudi. We're the first cinema operator in the country. We continue to be the most loved cinema brand with Vox in Saudi. We've invested in Saudi movie makers and local Saudi production. We are a significant player in the food retail market. We've just opened our new concept store in Riyadh, and we want to sort of scale that very quickly. We have a fantastic land bank that we are activating as we speak. So as much as we believe, you know, in the future of our core markets in the UAE and the GCC, we also have quite strong plans for Saudi Arabia.
0: The group holds the exclusive rights to operate more than 390 Carrefour stores across 12 markets in the Middle East, Africa, and Asia. When shipping through the Strait of Hormuz was impacted, concerns about supplies and prices extended across the Gulf. Dubai's Jebel Ali port handles around 90% of the UAE's imported grains and oil seeds. It's also a gateway for food and perishables bound for Saudi Arabia, Bahrain, and Qatar, part of a supply network serving as many as 50 million people.
2: This is a region that imports most of what we see here on the shelves. With Hormuz disrupted, what was the impact?
1: So we do import, but we don't import everything. And a lot of the basic foods actually never get on a ship. They are delivered by road, either locally or from the surrounding region. Almost up to, I would say, 80% of dairy doesn't get on a ship or a plane. 50% of fresh poultry, for instance, also comes mostly from local sources. So food security has never been an issue. Obviously, any supply chain disruption coupled with an increase in oil prices is inflationary. So we've seen inflationary pressure. Our basket inflation has been lower than the headline inflation. So we've used our scale, we've used investments in technology and efficiency gains, not to pass on the full cost to our customer, remain competitive, and also fulfill our duty of, you know, making sure that in the first few days where there was a slight, you know, sign of overbuying, that nobody feels that there is any shortage whatsoever.
2: You mentioned the inflation impact. How much higher did prices actually go?
1: What we do know is every 10% long-term increase in oil prices leads eventually to around 0.4% food inflation. So certainly there have been inflationary pressures across the board. We've not passed it in full to our customers, but customers, you know, see inflation all around them. It's our responsibility through tech, innovation, supply chain investments to make sure that we continue to bring products at the best levels of affordability to the market. We've also doubled down over on private brand and private label. So while some branded imported product prices have gone up, what we've managed to offer is local alternatives or sort of even lower price entry-level products to help customers manage through sort of high inflation period. So there are multiple solutions to get around that. At a macro level, the UAE and the wider GCC have very strong fiscal buffers. So that fiscal buffers as well act as natural, I would say, wave barriers to waves of inflation that perhaps you've seen more pronounced in other markets that unfortunately don't have the same strength of fiscal position as the GCC.
0: You've been in this role for several years now, but you've never had to confront a war. How has the past 6 months changed you as a leader?
1: So leaders who don't change become irrelevant very quickly. And leaders who don't have the humility, intellectually and otherwise, to accept that you need to continue to grow and learn, you know, lose touch and ultimately fail. I truly believe in this whole notion of refounding, that you need to refound yourself first, be very clear about your values, who you are as a person and as a leader. And, you know, times of crises allow you to distill that and articulate that very clearly. And at the same time, be very open about shortcomings, failures, adjust quickly, learn and bring the team along that journey to help them refound themselves because, you know, refounding is a team sport.
0: You said that there's unlikely to ever be another Majid Al Futtaim. What does it mean to carry that name?
1: Listen, it's one of the most trusted names in business in the region. We know that from all the stakeholders that we talk to. It is a name that inspires not just trust in the past, but belief in the future. So anybody who works or has worked for Majid Al Futtaim is always very proud of that association. We continue to honor the legacy, strengthen the foundations, but also refound and build anew to be able to aspire the future. And I think the Majid Al Futtaim brand will continue to, you know, go from strength to strength wherever we operate.
0: Ahmed, thanks for speaking with me today.
1: Thank you so much.

0: 1-800-707-2637.
1: AI is driving a global race for more computing power. But the pressure isn't just on the chips. It's also on what sits beneath them, the IC substrate.
2: Instantly, we could deliver easily 20-25% more if we would have the capacity fast enough.
1: Once an overlooked part of the semiconductor supply chain, substrates are now in hot demand and growing in value.
2: The substrate and the entire technology around that will be the new gold.
1: Austrian technology company AT&S makes components most of us will never see, but increasingly rely on. It has two main businesses. Its microelectronics division makes IC substrates, the high-tech base layers beneath advanced chip packages that carry power and data between processors, memory, and the circuit board. Its electronic solution division makes high-end printed circuit boards used in smartphones, cars, medical equipment, and other devices. Together, the two divisions generated nearly 1.8 billion euros, about 2.1 billion US, in revenue in the financial year ending March 2026. The company had been spending heavily on new factories and equipment, including this manufacturing complex in Kulim, Malaysia. CEO Michael Merton took me inside the clean room to see the little-known component playing a growing role in the AI hardware race.
3: This is an actual substrate for artificial intelligence systems, actual generations. So what you see on the surface are 10,000 of metal bumps, dies. These are the connection points. For in the middle, you see it for a processor, and outside for memory and input and output devices. You have contact points on the back surface as well, and this is bound to a big PCB substrate here. And here on the front surface, you have the processors. So what does it do? It is a kind of a blood and nerve system. Blood system means it provides power, like the blood is providing oxygen and sugar to our cells. Here, the substrate is providing electrical energy. Additionally, we are talking about very high communication speeds. And that's the reason why all these things are so dense, close together. And this is what the substrate also is doing. It connects all the hundred thousands of information points to each other in information ratios of terabit per second.
1: As AI systems grow more powerful, substrates must handle more power, move more data, and connect more components. That is changing their design.
4: Are these substrates of the future getting bigger or smaller?
3: They're getting significantly bigger. And the reason is you want to compress more and more processors on a small area and more memory you want to compress on a small area so that the communication speed is even more advanced than it is today. So in the future, we will see substrates significantly bigger. So more and more components will be embedded here in the middle, and more information lines are necessary in the future.
1: The shift is starting to show up in AT&S's results. After returning to profit in 3 months to June 2026, the company forecasts revenue growth of 45% to 55% for the financial year ending March 2027, with demand moving much faster than new production capacity.
5: Are you producing enough to meet AI demand? How much more do you have to ramp up capacity?
2: Instantly, we could deliver easily 20-25% more if we would have the capacity fast enough. But we are actually ramping capacity. We are doing it here in Kulim as well as in China. But we are also ramping in Europe, in Austria. So Austria is a special spot. It's not the biggest one, but it's a spot where we do also R&D, where we have dedicated R&D production lines, what is unique in our industry.
5: What exactly does your order book look like? How long do your customers have to wait?
2: For the products we actually are producing for the customers, the lead time is more or less the production time. So we have forecasts and we deliver these forecasts. The problem is if you want to have excess of this demand, then you actually have to wait minimum for one and a half, 2 years, delivery time and implementation time.
5: 1.5 to 2 years?
2: Delivery and implementation time of new equipment, what has to be bought, this delivery time actually is quite long. And if you need additional buildings, infrastructure, clean rooms that have to be built, the delay would be 2.5 years, of course. This is what the industry actually is suffering from. So the demand is significantly higher than what the industry can deliver. And new capacity is going up. We are a little bit ahead of it because we already have some infrastructure here in Kolim. What can be further utilized?
5: That's interesting because a couple of years ago, the substrates market was under a lot of pressure.
2: Absolutely.
5: Because of overcapacity. Now it's moving in the opposite direction. Is substrates now becoming the biggest hidden bottleneck in the AI race?
2: Yeah, definitely. The development of computer chips was so fast, and they are so fast now in their calculation procedures, also in the calculation procedures between the GPUs and CPUs, the communication to memory, that the communication speed, what is delivered by a substrate, is the limiting factor. So innovation is taking part in the substrate area. So substrates are enabling better performance of AI centers in the future. And therefore, there's a lot of work actually done in innovation and substrates, making them bigger. So bigger means more chips on the same substrate, better intermediate communication between all the components. And this is significantly enhancing the performance of AI calculation centers.
5: And so there's an acute shortage right now that's happening.
2: Yeah, definitely.
5: How much is that pushing up the prices of your substrates?
2: It's not just a price increase, it's also a value increase. So the cost per calculation unit, if you break it down this way, of course is not significantly increasing. So price increases in that manner are driven by material cost increases and energy price increases.
5: Is substrates becoming the new gold in the semiconductor business?
2: Yeah, this is most probably the case. Communication between the components becomes key, and this is the substrate. So the substrate and the entire technology around that, so how to bring components together, this is what counts. And there's a lot of money and value in this kind of a contribution. So yes, it will be the new gold.
5: Are your customers willing to pay such a big premium for your advanced substrates?
2: Yes, they do. And
5: they're not complaining.
2: They know why, because we are co-developing most of the things. So our customers are deeply involved in the technology and the technology challenges and the progress. So if you have new computer chip designs and multiple chiplets on the same substrate, of course it has to be a co-development with your customer. And the value add from this enhanced communication speed and this better energy transport towards the chips is definitely worth the money. And this is how our customers see it.
5: Geopolitics has also pushed up the prices of your raw materials like gold, copper, polymass. Is that eating into your margins? Are you able to fully pass it on to your customers?
2: I think there's a broad understanding in our industry that it has to be passed along the entire value chain. So we are in a very close contact to our suppliers as well to our customers. And the entire industry understands that this has to be distributed along the value chain. Otherwise, the industry would break down. On the other hand, the value add of the new possibilities of artificial intelligence is worth this price increase. So that's not the biggest discussion. The big discussion is improvement in technology, improvement in yields, and just to be faster.
5: Don't go anywhere. More with AT&S's CEO, Michael Merton, after the break.
2: Most of the big names are definitely our customers. And with most of the big names, we are actually in the progress of defining and developing the future products.

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1: Welcome back to Managing Asia. AT&S makes high-end printed circuit boards and the substrates in chip packages with manufacturing sites across Austria, China, India, and here in Malaysia. In 2021, the company announced plans to invest up to 1.7 billion euros in the Kulim manufacturing complex. In June 2026, it announced plans for a further 1.5 billion to 2 billion euros of expansion here. AT&S says long-term customer commitment will support the investment. But the focus is on execution. How quickly can Kulim expand and will it pay off? So this Kulim plant here in Malaysia was built in just 2 years. 1 year later, you started high-end production. The speed is staggering. Is this a new world record?
2: Definitely, it's a kind of a world record. So maybe we have to apply for the Guinness Book of World Records. The point is that's the demand from the industry. Mm. It's a very demanding and innovative industry. And if you want to co-innovate with your partners, with your customers, you have to be fast.
1: You spent over $1 billion just to build this plant, another billion to bring in the equipment. Does this plant have the potential to be your most profitable?
2: Definitely. If it is fully utilized, it will be very profitable. And it's definitely our second big footprint and maybe the biggest one outside China.
1: Potentially. What sort of time frame are we looking at?
2: The next 2.5-3 years.
1: Your Kulim operations started out with just one big customer, US chip giant AMD. How much of your decision to set up a facility here in Malaysia is because of the pressure from your customers that you face to diversify outside of China?
2: The pressure was high and for good reasons. So you need this kind of a diversification, not just for political reasons, but also for disaster recovery, for example. So to have just one side, what fits it all, of course, the risk for the global economy at the end. So having a second big foot in the door here in Malaysia is not just good for the initial customer AMD. It will be good for a bunch of other customers. So what we're actually planning is if we further build out Malaysia, we will host approximately 5 of the big customers, the well-known customers in the world. Unfortunately, I can't tell you the names.
1: And speaking of names, I need to press you on that, of course. AMD is a major tier one customer. What does your list of big name customers look like? Do they include the hyperscalers, the EV makers? What does it look like?
2: Yes, it includes the hyperscalers as well as the makers and the producers of computer chips itself. So all the big names, you know, from the Silicon Valley are our customers.
1: So we're talking about Intel, Microsoft, Amazon, Google, Tesla.
2: You put the names on the table, so I can't comment on it.
1: But I'm close.
2: Most of the big names are definitely our customers. And with most of the big names, we are actually in the progress of defining and developing the future products.
1: Customers is one thing. You're also working with partners like TSMC, MCOR. They are setting up facilities in Arizona under the US CHIPS Act. Is this something AT&S is also considering and exploring because you're part of the broader supply chain?
2: So actually, we have a lot of customers in the United States. So far, we are focusing in operations on the big plants we have. And the reason is our processes are different from those of the companies you named and also from those of some of the chip manufacturers. So our substrates are bigger. We have wet chemical processes and we need still a lot of employees. And this is both from the availability and from the educational side. This is easier in countries like Malaysia, but still also in China. So there is no direct plan now to do something in the US. It can change in the future.
1: What would change that would make you consider setting up a plant in the US?
2: So if advanced artificial intelligence meets advanced robotics, if we are talking about humanoids, if we are talking about having these kind of resources on demand, having a different way of automating processes, of course, you can have these kind of productions in the high labor cost countries as well as in the US or in Europe.
1: Right now, IC substrates are not listed as a semiconductor, so it's exempted from US tariffs. Are you worried this could change? How closely are you watching geopolitics and what this might mean for your business?
2: That's a good point. For us so far, it's not just about tariffs. Tariffs are playing a minor role so far in our business. Of course, we are typically not directly delivering to the S. This may change in the future, as you said. What I'm concerned a little bit more is what will happen to certain countries in the future. Mm-hmm. So what will happen if we have some certain concentration of technology and production capabilities, for example, in Greater China, in Taiwan? So for us as a company, disaster recovery, having capabilities at least in two sites, having knowledge at least in two sites is essential. And this is something the entire industry should understand. We need at least two or three centers of gravity also for the computer chip industry and not just for us as the suppliers of substrates and advanced
1: PCB. So you are watching geopolitics closely.
2: Yeah, absolutely.
1: Long build times create another problem. By the time new production lines are ready, customers may already be moving to the next generation of products.
3: How quickly does technology change in this business?
4: If it comes to the basics, it stays the same over many years. If it comes to the support, for example, by artificial intelligence to improve processes even, to have quality assurance in an improved way, this is changing over 1, 2, 3 years. The product generations coming from the customer side are actually changing within 2, maximum 3 years in our days.
3: What did it used to be before?
4: Sometimes it was even over longer times, over some 5, 6, 7 years. Just with a few smaller changes.
3: So the runway is now shorter in terms of the technology
4: Definitely.
3: That you use?
4: Definitely. It's significantly shorter, and you have to do adjustments from product generation to product generation. Partly, you also have to integrate new technologies. So the substrates are becoming more complicated every generation. So you have to bring components, silicon components, active and passive components, into the layers of the substrates. This incorporation is becoming more and more and making the entire production process significantly more complicated.
1: But substrates are only part of the AT&S story. Its electronic solution division, which makes high-end printed circuit boards, account for roughly half of group revenue in the financial year ending March 2026. These are the larger boards that connect chip packages to the rest of a server. They are also used in smartphones, cars, medical equipment, and other devices. And here too, competition is intense. AT&S is up against PCB players, including Taiwan's Compaq and Unimicron, and US-based TTM Technologies.
3: How has AI transformed the PCB and packing business for you?
4: PCBs are necessary in certain additional aspects to artificial intelligence. First of all, you need an infrastructure. You need server infrastructure, client infrastructure. Secondly, you need PCBs to, let me say, feed the substrates. So to give the entire infrastructure for the substrate even, in our days we call it accelerator boards, what is necessary. The third aspect is you need PCBs for the incorporation of microelectronic components like power transistors, transforming energy, especially the voltage, to the level a chip can digest. And you're directly transforming it on the rear side of a chip. And this is done by components made by us on the basis of classical PCBs.
1: More with AT&S CEO after the break.
2: Just to be the number one in size maybe is not the most wanted position.

0: Granger for the ones who get it done.
1: Austria's AT&S makes high-end circuit boards and IC substrates, components that connect chips to the wider system, deliver power and move data. But it's up against some big competition. The substrate market is dominated by established Asian players, including Taiwan's Unimicron, Japan's Ibiden and Shinko Electric, and South Korea's Samsung Electromechanics. I asked CEO Michael Merton where AT&S believes it can win.
2: Do you think AT&S has what it takes to become number one?
3: Definitely, it will be a journey, but the potential to stay one of the leading companies and to become one of the absolute dominant players is there. And the reason is we are not the biggest one today. We are not financially the strongest one today, but we have capabilities which are extraordinary. We have the capabilities of both sides which are necessary for the future. This is advanced PCB and substrates. And as we discuss the roadmaps down the way with our customers, both of these competencies will be used in the future. We already have some products where we are single suppliers, what is very rare in our market environment. And additionally, we are looking for some technologies in the future where our headquarters and our center of certain parts of R&D in Austria is predestinated for. This is everything around optics and optical communication, what is great in both in Germany, close to us, and in Austria as well.
2: So you don't want to be number one in terms of size, but you want to be number one in terms of the most technologically advanced chips or substrates.
3: Yes, this would bring us in a superior position. And just in to be the number one in size maybe is not the most wanted position. Yeah? Then you have to do everything, also the low-margin products. And what you've seen from the semicon industry, the strongest in technology will be the most successful companies. This is the differentiator. And this brings you into the superior and strong position.
2: You're a physicist by training, engineer at heart. You're running a critical player in the global semiconductor supply chain. With the industry moving this fast, what kind of leader is being demanded of you right now?
3: Of course, it's helping a lot that I'm an engineer physicist. So to understand all the processes going on. You can't be cheated in certain terms of innovation and capabilities. This, of course, is great to understand what the company is doing in detail. On the other hand, it's also to provide a vision for the future of the company to the employees. So they need a target. They need to be envisioned to the best performance. So organizational development, implementation of innovation in the spirit of an entire company, this is absolutely key.
2: So you're spending a lot of time communicating that vision
3: absolutely.
2: To your employees. Do they get what you're trying to do?
3: I think so. They saw the change, and not just the change in governance. We have three focus points. It is our shareholders, our customers, and it's you as our employees. So we have to innovate and be creative for our customers. We have to be profitable for our shareholders, but as well for our customers. And we have to be profitable for our employees, that they have secure jobs, that they can get their bonuses, etc. So this all comes together. And this is still my focus in the company, to bring these three aspects together. Therefore, people development is absolutely key. Education is absolutely key.
2: At AT&S, you employ thousands of workers at a time when AI is reshaping innovation and the industry and all these concerns about job security. How do you balance innovation with concerns about job security? What do you tell your employees?
3: Our growth is not proportional to the numbers of employees we are hiring. We have scale effects. We have technology effects. We are already using artificial intelligence in our operations for better determination of processes, for improvement, for quality insurance. This is supporting the entire growth. This is not a threat for the people which are employed today.
2: Can you do with less people because of AI?
3: You can do more with the same amount of people. That's the difference.
2: Really? So you think the opposite?
3: Yeah. It will definitely help to stay with your employees and to define not just our future as a company, but also their future. It's also about education. So we have an educational program for all employees worldwide to educate them in

0: want to have all employees using AI systems to improve their work.
1: What's the biggest leadership lesson you've learned in your career that you take with you today as CEO of AT&S?
0: So first of all, you're never fast enough. There were many people telling me, Michael, you are so fast. You're maybe too fast. Looking back, I would say, no, you are never too fast. Mm-hmm. And most organizations, most employees are more capable than management is expecting it. So they can have, I'm not talking just about workload, I'm talking about changes, I'm talking about innovation, I'm talking about creativeness, and further development of their job profile. So you can have significantly more load in terms of growth and changes to an organization than you originally estimate. This is one point, what is important for me. The second one is strategy alone is nice, but strategy has to go hand in hand with execution, and that means with organizational development. So organization enables strategy and strategy enables organization. Mm. But just to run a strategy without taking governance systems and organizational development also into account will fail. So this is my second biggest learner.
1: Mm. What inspires you? What drives you?
0: That was the reason why I studied physics. I want to know how things are working and how things can be improved. Getting back a positive feedback from customers because of innovation, because of making things happen, is a very positive reward. Maybe the biggest reward of all. So if you're someone in the future, if you're tired and looking back, so what is it what you're thinking about? Is it the money you earned? Maybe not. But it's the people you met, and it's a positive feedback you got. And maybe the footprint you leave somewhere in an industry. And this is what I'm looking for. And this is what is my greatest interest.
1: As CEO of AT&S, what is your ultimate ambition for the company? Where do you see the group 3 to 5 years from now?
0: Leading an advanced innovation for the entire communication infrastructure of not just artificial intelligence, for advanced automation, robotics, space technology, and communication.
1: Do you want to be the most profitable?
0: I think this will go hand in hand, yes.
1: Dr. Merton, thank you so much for talking to me.
0: Thank you very much.

0: low cost.
1: Good Monday morning. Welcome to Access Middle East. I'm Dan Murphy here in Abu Dhabi. Straight to your top stories this morning. First today, market check. Asia stocks kicking off a fresh trading week a little higher today. A softer than expected jobs print stateside, increasing the odds that the Fed could hold next month. Plus, escalation risk. Yemen once more plunged into chaos as the internationally recognized government vows to retake its territory from the Houthi rebels.

0: and diesel drawdown. Oil prices are easing as OPEC Plus holds output and G7 economies agree to release 100 million barrels of diesel into the market over the next 4 months in a bid to bring down prices. Welcome into the program. Great to have your company over the next hour. Let's kick it off this morning with a snapshot of how markets are doing across Asia. And you can see Asia equities starting the week mostly higher, but cautiously. The tone is risk on at the margin, looking a little fragile here. Nevertheless, South Korea and China shut for national holidays today. You can see Hong Kong's Hang Seng just below the flat line, but the other majors in positive territory, including the TAIEX and the Nikkei 225, advancing by more than 2%. Softer US jobs numbers easing some rate concerns, while higher bond yields, a firm dollar, and of course expensive energy also remaining a drag for global equities. Well, the all-important U.S. September jobs report showing non-farm payrolls rising by just 29,000 last month. That is, look, let's face it, well below the 84,000 forecast. The August jobs growth was revised lower as well to reflect a gain of 133,000, while July switched from a gain to a loss as payrolls fell by 10,000. The soft jobs data reinforcing expectations that the Fed will hold rates steady at its meeting later this month. Oil also holding near elevated levels with a slightly softer bias. New data from Kpler showing Middle East crude exports rising above pre-war levels in 4 of the 7 days in the final week of September. The rising flows helping to offset some major geopolitical developments that we are tracking this morning. Iran's parliamentary speaker over the weekend saying the Strait of Hormuz will not reopen until 7 conditions outlined in June's Memorandum of Understanding are met, according to state media. Tehran's foreign minister saying Iran hopes the US will choose diplomacy, but is prepared to respond if there is a return to military action. Yemen's internationally recognized government has launched a counteroffensive against the Houthi militia in the country and with the backing of Saudi Arabia's military support. Listen.
1: Today, I announce the start of military operations to reclaim the remaining territories of the Republic and extend the authority of the state and its institutions across the entire country. We have issued directives to the armed and security forces and all military formations to begin carrying out their missions in accordance with the approved plans until the country is liberated from the grip of the terrorist militia. This is the state's battle for its citizens to restore its institutions, correct the mistakes of the past, and to ensure that the will of its people and their political future are not seized by force of arms.
0: Of course, Yemen's civil war has been active for well over a decade, with the Iran-backed Houthis gaining control of the Yemeni capital, Sana'a, since at least 2014. Yemen's internationally recognized government has been operating from the southern port city of Aden since then. A truce was brokered in 2022, but failed this year when the Houthis seized control of the Bab el-Mandeb Strait, increasing the stranglehold on regional shipping lanes, while the Strait of Hormuz also remained constrained. Sana'a was hit overnight, with the occupying Houthis blaming government forces and Saudi allies. The Houthis have vowed to retaliate and said the group will continue to target Saudi Arabian infrastructure if the foreign interference continues.
2: The Yemeni armed forces will continue to strike the bases of the criminal Saudi enemy and its oil facilities with Yemeni-made missiles and drones, which have demonstrated their ability to accurately hit their targets and successfully penetrate Western defense and interception systems. The armed forces will not stop carrying out further painful operations against the Saudi enemy, targeting its military buildups and maintaining the equation of blockade for blockade and escalation for escalation until the aggression stops and the blockade on our beloved country is lifted.
0: And the Houthis have wasted no time in retaliation. Smoke has been seen rising from an Aramco facility near Riyadh. We're going to continue to monitor this developing story for you. Another story we've been watching closely, G7 economies announcing plans late last week to release 100 million barrels of diesel and other refined product over the next 4 months in an attempt to bring down soaring prices of the fuel. This follows a threat from the United States to stop exporting diesel altogether if the Europeans did not use their own reserves first, a tactic that appears to have been successful. The United States remains politically sensitive to fuel prices, with the midterm elections less than a month away now. But as Goldman Sachs' Nikhil Bhandari told Squawk Box Asia earlier this morning, any U.S. export ban may hurt the U.S. more than it helps it over the long term.
3: If there is a diesel export ban, in the U.S. refining system, they produce about 30% diesel output. They produce 45% gasoline output. If they're not allowed to export the 1.5 million barrel per day that they're exporting right now for diesel, you will hit diesel tank tops in a few weeks, and that will push refinery run cuts, and that'll end up creating a more pressure upward on the gasoline prices. So we'll have to see how that pans out. But our view is that while it is bearish for diesel cracks locally in U.S., but it's bullish for diesel cracks ex-U.S., but it is also bullish for gasoline with a lag of a few weeks locally within the U.S. markets.
0: Over the weekend, OPEC Plus also agreed to keep oil output targets steady for November, as was widely expected. The group's monitoring committee says global oil markets remain volatile and tight, with supply falling short of demand. OPEC Plus has spent much of 2026 raising output targets after years of production cuts, with the Middle East war adding pressure on supply. Further changes to output policy aren't expected now until next year. Up next on the program, we are talking more about oil on the program. But first, Sam Altman saying the world should accept some bad things happening in exchange for the benefits of AI as the company's safety system team's leader resigns. We're going to discuss on the other side of this. Stay with us. Good morning. We are back in 2 minutes.

0: with the Kruven Lexercise Pro.
1: Welcome back to Access Middle East. Well, the OpenAI chief Sam Altman says the benefits of artificial intelligence are worth accepting some of the risk. Speaking to Politico, Altman said the world should accept, quote, some bad things happening in exchange for the technology's benefits and for keeping it broadly accessible to the public. He also said there's a lot of daylight between OpenAI and rival Anthropic on regulation, rejecting the idea that powerful AI should be controlled by a single lab as a completely unacceptable trade-off. Meanwhile, OpenAI's safety systems team leader, David Robinson, has resigned, citing the company's, quote, broken culture. In a critique published in The Atlantic, Robinson called out AI companies for not being careful enough and stressed the need for safety expertise and research before developing more capable models. His comments add to the raging debate within the AI industry about the speed of model development and safety, and comes after a series of incidents in which safety controls have failed. Staying with AI, and U.S. President Donald Trump has named the Director of National Intelligence, Jay Clayton, as the administration's AI czar, leading a newly created super intelligence force. CNBC's senior tech correspondent Arjun Kapil joins us live from Singapore this morning with more on what's behind the appointment. And Arj, what does this task force actually have the power to do? Good morning.
2: Yeah, good morning to you, Dan. Look, there's a couple things here. Now, Jay Clayton has 120 days to effectively assess the opportunities and the risks that AI presents and then go back to the White House and the administration of President Donald Trump and say, here's our recommendations for where we think the federal government should have some kind of responsibility. And of course, this feeds into this broader debate about should there be new regulation around AI. On the one hand, you've got companies like Anthropic, like OpenAI saying, hey, we want to be regulated and we don't think necessarily self-policing is the way forward. And on the other hand, you've got companies such as NVIDIA, as well as the Trump administration itself, saying we don't believe there needs to be new regulation for this technology and that we believe the current existing regulation is good enough. And it's interesting, Jay Clayton, as a character, because he's come from being the head of the SEC, the Securities and Exchange Commission, a few years ago, of course, head of the Director of National Intelligence right now, into this role. So he's come from a regulatory background. But what we know so far in terms of his views on regulation, in an interview with CNBC last week before he got appointed, he said that he believes the SEC and the CFTC over in the US is enough to regulate these AI companies as well. So this debate is going to continue, and that's exactly what he's going to be looking at as part of this task force, to come up with those recommendations as to what should be the way the US government decides to police or oversee the development of what is very, very powerful technology over in the US, Dan.
1: Arj, it seems as if there hasn't been a real decision yet on exactly what type of regulatory approach is the best step forward here. What do you think is going to happen? Is this new task force going to propose new AI laws, or is it the case that the United States and the Trump administration is ultimately going to rely on these voluntary promises that we're hearing from some of the biggest names in AI?
2: Yeah, I think, look, the regulation is going to very much depend on how much influence President Donald Trump has on this task force. He's very clearly stated publicly that he doesn't believe there should be any kind of slowdown in this technology, yet actually these companies should effectively be policing themselves. He believes, and in the context of the geopolitics here, that if the US slows down, that could leave an opening for China to catch up in this sort of AI race as they're framed. And of course, China has already shown that it can compete very aptly with some of the models it's putting out into the world at this point in time. But I think that the whether there's going to be new regulation is going to depend on what the findings of this task force is and how much influence the president has. I think Jay Clayton himself, as I mentioned, has said that he believes the current existing regulators in the form of the SEC and the CFTC will be enough to police AI companies in the way they're developing models at this point in time as well. He's also not favored any kind of slowdown in the development of AI, which, again, is framed in the context of this geopolitical race between the US and China as well. So, you know, as it stands right now, from what we can glean from public comments from both President Trump and Jay Clayton, they don't appear to be favoring any kind of new regulation around AI. Perhaps there's something more akin to a voluntary framework or some sort of code of conduct, as it were, that these companies need to sign up to, but some sort of broad-based AI regulation, such as that seen in places like the EU, for example, seems unlikely at this point.
1: Arj, can I also ask you, and just to bring it back to the Gulf here, we know Gulf and Arab leaders have been working really hard to acquire this really critical American technology. And in some cases, companies here have been asked to focus solely on US tech, putting aside Chinese rivals. Do you have any insight on what this could mean for chip and AI export controls out of the United States? And will Jay Clayton have his fingers on that lever when it comes to deciding who gets access to this most critical US technology?
2: Yeah, there's no doubt that he could be influential in some of that discussion because, you know, part of this task force is going to be looking at this broader context of the geopolitical situation, U.S. technology, where it should be going, who should have access to it. And of course, this sort of broader discussion around the U.S. and China and AI race. So that could play into these export restrictions. As it stands, the U.S. has continued to put very heavy restrictions in terms of exports of, in particular, chips and related technology to China. But that, of course, hasn't really stopped China in being able to develop some of its homegrown technology, particularly around some of the semiconductor progress it's made and some of the models that are being trained in China on homegrown chips, which has been a very interesting story over the past few months as well. In terms of the broader Middle East region, you know, it has been an interesting case study in what happens when geopolitics and tech collide and what happens when countries and regions have to almost pick a side in this race. And we're seeing this in regions across the world, here in Asia, over in the Middle East as well. And it looks like countries in the Gulf have decided to side with U.S. technology. We've heard these big expansions of infrastructure build-outs in various countries in the region as well, using U.S. chips, using U.S. technology. And that's been a very clear signal that the U.S. is trying to expand its influence, but only to countries that it believes it can trust, that it believes it has relationships with, and expect that kind of that course to continue, really. I think China will continue to be shut off from the best of U.S. technology. It will continue down its path of homegrown technology. Europe has, of course, a decision to make in terms of continuing to try to build out its AI infrastructure stack. It's tried to do as much as it can with homegrown technology from Europe. Of course, there's limitations there in the capabilities, and so they have had to build on American technology as well. And that's a conversation I think that's going to continue across the world, Dan.
1: Arj, while we have you, can I get your hot take on perhaps the most critical issue here, which is this debate around what to call it. Is it artificial intelligence? Is it super intelligence? Is it potato, potato? Tomato, tomato, does it matter? What's your reaction to the president trying to change the name of something that's already pretty well embedded in the public vernacular right now?
2: Yeah, I think it just makes it more confusing. There's already a term floating around called artificial superintelligence. It was a term that Masayoshi Son of SoftBank has used to describe AI that is 10,000 times smarter than humans. If we're just calling general AI superintelligence, does that get confusing? Does it make it seem like it's more capable than it is? Does that risk kind of damaging public perception of it as well? We've all just got used to AI now. We have to start changing things, and you know, people or companies who are calling themselves, you know, company.ai, are they going to have to change their name? All kinds of confusing things coming out of this, Dan.
1: Right. Great time to be a McKinsey consultant or someone who maybe consults on branding. There's going to be a lot of money being spent in that repositioning. Arj, great to see you in Singapore. Thanks so much for taking the time this morning. That's CNBC's Arjun Kapil there, live with us out of our Asia HQ. Let's push forward and get you another look at how oil is trading this morning. And a reminder that oil is holding near elevated levels, a slightly softer bias this morning. Brent crude holding above 100 USD. We're down by 0.9 this morning. WTI also sub 90, off by 1.42%. Mobil crude oil futures out of Abu Dhabi trading 110.82 at a premium to both contracts. Anas Al-Haji is here. He is managing partner at Energy Outlook Advisors. He joins me live from Dallas this morning. Anas, welcome into the program. Always good to have you on, sir. And we're going to pivot here because I wanted to ask you about perhaps one of the most important headlines that we're tracking this morning. Yemen's government deciding to launch operations to retake Houthi territory. Let's take a step back. Just explain to me, how significant is this and what's the risk for investors?
3: Well, generally speaking, let's kind of look at the total picture first before we get into this one. We do have the perfect storm that no one expected. And when we talk about the perfect storm, we have what we call the Three Seas crisis. It's no longer only Hormuz crisis. We have the Red Sea crisis, which is related to the Houthis. And we have the Black Sea crisis as Ukraine basically hits the Russia refineries and ports, etc., and we lost a lot of oil and diesel and other things from there. At the same time, we have the drought in Europe, and we have very low water levels in the rivers, and that affected the logistics and the delivery of petroleum products. And we had low water levels in Panama Canal that delayed ships and delayed shipping. So we have the perfect storm, and as a result, we ended up with the highest rates of shipping ever for VLCC right now. The rate is about $1.2 million. In regular cases, it's like 100,000. So this is almost 12 times. So we have the perfect storm right now. And this offensive and probably the reaction of the Houthis is coming on top of all of this. What will happen? What we don't know. But the problem is, social media basically is making the situation worse. For example, reporting every fire or every red dot that shows some flare or anything else as an attack by the Houthis. And it's funny that people on social media immediately assume it's the Houthis while the investigations are still going and when no one knows where the attacks came from. So this is coming on top of all this perfect storm, which make the situation very tense. At the same time, people are asking the question, how come prices are at $100 while everyone is saying that we have this massive amount of oil leaving Hormuz? And what people are missing here is that, yes, we do have increase in Hormuz traffic, but we did lose a lot of oil from around the world, not even from the Middle East. Aside from the oil that we lost from the Black Sea, we have eight countries that are not Middle Eastern countries. Their exports declined substantially, especially Brazil. And I, as you know, they have the elections now. We will see how that's going to affect the oil market. But the idea here is we do have massive losses around the world. So in a thing that we do have the perfect storm, and then we have the Houthi problems right now, and we have the decline in supply in other countries.
1: And it's not just that, but on top of all of this, we were monitoring news last week that suggests the U.S. is going to send a third carrier to the region. The president also getting more vocal about going back to conflict after the midterms as well. Is that the most likely path? And if that is the case, why isn't oil higher right now?
3: Generally speaking, it seems that most analysts believe that we will go back to war after the elections. Here is the problem why oil prices are not high, the same way you described it, that if you look at TV screens, everyone is reporting Brent and WTI. But in fact, you got to report the physical crude in Asia, because Brent represents the market in Europe, as you know, WTI represents North America. What represents Asia? The crisis is in Asia. So notice that at the beginning of the crisis, when Brent was around 120, oil prices in Asia were above 170. So that's the price we should look at. So prices did go up. Even recently, when Brent was around 100, prices in Asia were around 138. So those prices in Asia are representative of the crisis, not Brent and WTI.
1: Right. Right. Anas, can I also get your reaction then to this OPEC Plus decision? You know, we follow this very closely. It's just held target steady. Do you think that decision actually matters right now when most of these Gulf members, of course, can't meet their quotas anyway, or in most cases, get product to market?
3: So the group of seven basically met yesterday by your time. They met yesterday, and they decided just to keep things as is. Their decision right now, as you said, are irrelevant to the market, but they are relevant later on. And at the same time, the continuity of those meetings and the decision-making are very important because it keeps them in line and keep them watching the market all this time. But we do have another news just came out as a result of that meeting. As you know, we always have the meeting on Sunday, and most of the time it's like on the 4th of the month. And then Aramco announces its prices on the 5th. And Aramco just announced its price, and they reduced their prices to Asia significantly. So now it's the price of Arab Light to Asia is $5 below Dubai, which is the lowest since 2020. And it is very clear that this is a compensation for the higher shipping rates, because shipping rates went up substantially.
1: Right. And Anas, just before I let you go, Europe also agreeing to release diesel reserves at the president's request. Does that change anything for the market? Going back to the conversation around products and the higher prices for diesel that we're seeing right now?
3: Well, this diesel should have been released, and we were told it's been released in March and April. All of a sudden, we found out it has not been released. And the problem is, right, this release above the 400 that we were promised, or it's included in the 400? And what is included in this 100? Because it seems it's diesel and something else. But the impact of it, basically, is very limited, if any, because at the same time when this was announced, China basically announced a ban on diesel exports for the month of October, and Russia extended its ban on diesel for the month of October. So it seems that the net effect is almost zero.
1: Right. Anas, always appreciate your analysis. It's great to have you on this morning. Thanks so much for taking the time. Anas Al-Haji there from Energy Outlook Advisors, live with us from Dallas this morning. And we're off for another quick break on the program. We have more news, more views coming your way in just 2 minutes' time. Stay with us.

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1: Welcome back to Access Middle East. Some other stories on our radar this morning. First, Australia's counter-terrorism unit now investigating the local links of the Fly Dubai co-pilot accused of attacking his captain mid-flight. UAE prosecutors say he struck the pilot with an axe and tried to seize the Israel-bound plane, calling it a terrorist attack. Sources say the co-pilot, an Omani national, studied in Melbourne around a decade ago, with the FT claiming he visited radical mosques while in Australia and that intelligence services had a file on him on record. These reports have not been independently verified. Meanwhile, Brazil's presidential election is heading for a runoff, with right-wing candidate Flavio Bolsonaro beating expectations to slightly outperform the incumbent president, Lula da Silva. Polls ahead of the vote had shown Lula outperforming his opponent by around 3 percentage points in an election dominated by the cost of living, corruption, and crime. The two candidates will face off in the second round vote set for the end of this month. And the US has reportedly withdrawn all of its B-1 bombers stationed at the RAF Fairford base in southern England. The move follows a suspected planned terror attack on the airbase. UK Prime Minister Andy Burnham linking Iran to the incident, but Iran dismissing the allegations as, quote, baseless, and also summoning London's ambassador to Tehran to explain the statement. Back to one of our top stories of the day, and the September jobs report on Friday showing non-farm payrolls rising by just 29,000 last month. That is well below the 84,000 forecast. CNBC's Steve Leisman has more on what it might mean for the Fed as the U.S. heads into the midterms.
2: Jobs expectations changing, expectations for the Fed, though not eliminating the betting on another hike, at least one more hike this year. Non-farm payrolls at 29. That's against an estimate of 84,000. Revision shaving 60,000 combined off July and August. Unemployment rate ticking up by a tenth to 4.2. That was a tenth more than expectations. And average hourly wages, that was the disappointment, up just 0.1% for a year-over-year rate of 3%. That was down from 3.1% in the prior report. Modest job gains, that was on the one hand. Downward revisions and weak wage increases lowers the risk that the job market will be a source of inflation for the Fed. That lowered the odds the Fed will be hiking this month. And even in December, here's what happened. The probability of Fed rate hike in October plummeting to around 20% from 70 earlier this week, and probability for one in December now 83 from 95. Odds of that October hike also down because of Fed speak from top officials who made clear they were in no particular hurry to hike. John Williams from the New York Fed saying on Tuesday there's no need for urgency. Vice Chair Jefferson saying, well, we need to come to our own judgment, which may take more time. And Kashkari telling me on Wednesday, I don't have a strong view on October versus December, but he did want one hike this year. Economists divided. Is this an orchestrated message from the Fed or Fed speakers acting independently? Whatever the answer, there's still a general belief out there in markets it could be one more hike this year. Now, changes to immigration and deportation policy means labor force is growing more slowly than it did before. That reduces the number of job gains needed to lower the unemployment rate. The three-month moving average of payroll growth at 51,000, right around the center of estimates of the break-even unemployment rate. So this number today is kind of in line with that. The key question is for the economy, whether productivity growth can fill the void of labor force growth, and whether wage gains running below inflation mean some potential cooling in consumer spending coming up.
1: Steve Leisman there. Live analysis now with Maurice Gravier. He is the Group CIO of Wealth Management at Emirates NBD. He joins me live from Dubai this morning. Maurice, welcome into the program. Good morning to you, sir. You've just heard it laid out there pretty crystal clear. Your house view is that the US economy is showing real vigor. No real surprises there. But then you have this payrolls number coming through, 29,000 against 84,000 expected. The unemployment rate also ticking up to 4.2%. So has any of the data over the weekend changed your view about the trajectory of the US economy?
3: Well, frankly, not that much. First, it's good to remember that it was a big miss in September, the NFP job report, but it came after a big beat in August, which was much higher than expected. The thing with the U.S. economy is that it's running on all cylinders and probably more currently on the manufacturing and industrial side, investment as well with the AI buildup, of course, than on the consumer. But of course, the consumer matters. Having said that, as your colleague just said, we're around 50,000 jobs being created on average on the last 3 months. The break-even for the U.S. economy in the world where we are with the immigration policy that we have and everything is probably much lower than what it was. So we clearly don't see this 29,000 job creation as a threat to growth because the momentum is very powerful. And real wages are slightly negative, but we don't see any big issue on consumption. And it's not a big issue even if we were to see tepid consumption because investments are just continue to boom.
1: Right. And I don't need to remind you because you know this better than anyone else, but this matters for the Gulf as well as a region that imports rates in order to maintain currency pegs across the economy that keep their currencies in line with the USD. So what does this mean for how the Fed could move from now on? Because this will ultimately have a direct translation for rates in our part of the world, too.
3: Of course. We have recently changed our view on the Fed. We were thinking and we keep on thinking that fundamentally they wouldn't really need to hike interest rates. But for some reason, they didn't want to shock the markets or give the impression that they were behind the curve. Let's say that. So we now expect one more 25 basis points hike, most probably in December, because October we always thought that first, there is no reason to hurry fundamentally. And second, just before an election, it would have been a bit weird. And of course, our region will follow. But frankly, both the US and the UAE economy can absolutely stomach another 25 basis points hike. Clearly, we just had the PMI for the UAE at 55, and it's the same kind of levels that we have in the US. It's levels that we usually see, I don't know, in India or these kind of places. We can definitely stomach that. And then looking into 2027, and that's our house view with my colleague, our chief economist, we think that the higher US Treasury yields will do the job of slowing to some extent the economy, and that we're not sure, maybe one more hike, not many more. We don't need them. And again, it's a supply shock. And usually central bankers don't act on supply shocks. They do because of these mistakes of the past and these moves in the bond market. But fundamentally, they shouldn't.
1: Can I ask you about what's happening with yields as well? I mean, just taking a look at the 10-year this morning, 5.26%. We're still tracking near a 24-year high. I know, looking at some of your most recent research, Maurice, you're pretty confident the Treasury yields are going to fall from here. Maybe a contrarian view. What do you think the catalyst would be?
3: Yeah, first we have to look at the reasons why they are so high. And for us, it's not about inflation because the long-term implied inflation expectation, the five-year are very stable. It's not yet about sovereign risk because the term premium, you know, the 10-year is not much higher than the 2 years. So at the end of the day, it's about strong growth, which is good news, I think, for investors, and about competition for capital between governments and hyperscalers, basically, and corporates. And these are the reasons, and they are good reasons. Now, we know the stock of debt that we have. We cannot imagine that the system can work with these interest rates being so high. And for investors, it's a good news to see all the actors competing for your capital. And I think the anomaly was the zero interest rate era that we had. And we are just back to normal when growth is strong and when people want to borrow. At some point, we believe that they should go lower. But even if they don't, I mean, the carry is very interesting. And we cannot imagine that they go much higher because it's a kind of a self-regulating system. I mean, high interest rates slow the economy, and that's where we are. And we don't have too many fiscal concerns over the short term, especially for the U.S.
1: Yeah, 5.2%, not a bad return, though. You know, others are saying this is a real risk for equities, you know, providing some competition on returns. Rising yields aren't necessarily a problem for stocks, but only if earnings stay strong. Do you think that's the next risk, earnings?
3: That's you've nailed it, dear. First, it's important to keep in mind that the valuation multiple of equities have adjusted already. We started the year with a blended forward PE of maybe 22 on the S&P 500, and we're at 19 because earnings are much stronger than the price appreciation. And this is quite logical because, as you say, it's all about competition between asset classes, and there is not really an equity risk premium now, to be honest. And it all relies on the future spectacular earnings that we expect, especially from the AI ecosystem. But so far, we think that strong earnings allow the stock market to live with a 5% interest rates. And again, historically, it's not an anomaly.
4: Okay, so rising yields aren't necessarily the canary in the coal mine, as some have suggested. If that's the case, then let's talk about how to trade it, because I know you're overweight EM right now as well, especially China. Why China? Why now?
3: Well, we have two active positions. And first, I must confess, we are overweight on government bonds, and we did that last month. Too early, frankly, 4.85 on the 10-year when we did. We will consider maybe adding or at least maintaining, no doubt. And when it comes to equities, yes, we are a bit selective in terms of region. We are a bit underweight on developed markets. Europe is a question for us, but on emerging markets, we like China because of the combination of valuation, ownership, because people are in EM, but they are in pretty much Taiwan and and Korea. Valuation of China is compelling. We believe that this economy will see more stimulus. What they build in terms of AI and their approach to AI is very compelling, in our opinion. So that's our strongest conviction, yes.
4: You're also adding to gold at lower levels. What's a lower level right now? If we pull up the price of gold this morning, what's got you moving into physical assets like gold at the moment?
3: Gold is it's a dilemma, because on the long term, given the level of debt or whatever, we want to own the currency that nobody can print and the asset that is a liability for no one. So that's why it's very difficult for us to go below neutral. But we are neutral now because of the headwinds. It's just the cost of opportunity, the rising yields, the rising US dollar, and these headwinds will continue. We hope to see a level, around 4,000 an ounce. It's probably irresistible for us, but it's very difficult for us to go below neutral because of the long-term prospects of this wonderful currency.
4: Right. So what's the macro case for adding to gold right now? Because we're also hearing more and more noise about regional escalation. Are you telling clients to maybe protect against a possible escalation here, given the flare-up that we're seeing in Yemen, obviously a big news driver this morning, and the president's threats to return to conflict post-midterms could also maybe be a catalyst for gold? Is that the base case here?
3: There are two questions in one. First, we don't try to make any prediction on geopolitics, and we hope for peace, let's say that. And we see good reasons because, as your previous interviewee was saying, it's not just about the old futures. You don't fill the tank of your truck or plane with old futures. You do it with physical oil, and that's the risk of inflation and slowing growth that we have. And it makes us relatively confident that people will not play with fire. Now, to gold, the geopolitical sensitivity of gold has changed. We started the year with gold up 20%, and then it collapsed when the war started between the US, Israel, and Iran. So we would certainly not play it for that. It's more a long-term thing, this idea of a debasement, basically, as simple as that, and the fact that central banks know that their reserves in gold are free of any other constraints, and it's not the case for other currencies. Mm.
4: Okay. So, Maurice, what else should we be looking out for right now? What's the biggest risk to overall positioning at the moment?
3: Well, for the coming weeks, it's all about corporate earnings, frankly. And I know that we'll also have the U.S. elections, which matter a lot for probably the state of the world and of U.S. politics. But I'm not sure that it will be a major event for markets. For the time being, it's about corporate earnings. They have to hold. They have to continue to be spectacular because valuations need it, especially the absence of equity risk premium. And then for the rest is the data that matters for the Fed. So far, it's okay. It means inflation, employment, that's their mandate.
4: Is there a high conviction trade or position that we haven't spoken about? I need to make sure I get absolutely everything from you this morning, Maurice.
3: Frankly, on the short term, on the tactical horizon, it's very difficult to make bets because we live in a world of events and it's very difficult to trade. I would say that we will work a lot on our strategic asset allocation. I know it's a bit boring always, but when you have the US tenure at 5%, you cannot just with the level of volatility that does go with it, you cannot just stay with the very same strategic asset allocation as even before, because that's very good news for investors. It's a fantastic time to be an asset owner.
4: Okay, fair point. Maurice, we'll leave it there. Thanks so much for joining in this morning. We'll hopefully see you again very soon. That's Maurice Grevier there from Emirates NBD, live with us this morning out of Dubai. Up next on the program, we'll have the latest on Saudi Arabia's September PMI data, fresh insights on the state of two key regional economies dropping just in the last half an hour. More on that in 2 minutes.

0: 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Order now.
1: Okay, we are back with a pulse check on how Mideast markets have been moving. We saw most Gulf markets ending higher on Sunday, at least those that trade on Sunday. Firmer oil prices and softer US rate expectations, of course, filtering into our region as well. Saudi Arabia's benchmark up by 1.1%, snapping a run of five straight weekly losses. Sentiment also getting a boost from that weak US payrolls number. As I mentioned, we saw non-farm payrolls up by just 29,000 in September, which was well below expectations, easing bets on another Fed rate hike as soon as this month. Oman also gaining around 1%, Qatar and Kuwait edging lower last traded. And we are tracking PMI reads from the UAE and Saudi Arabia this morning. The UAE's non-oil private sector expanding strongly, with September's figure coming in at 55.3, in line with the prior month. Saudi Arabia's non-oil private sector expanded at its fastest pace since February amid a pickup in hiring and strengthening domestic demand. Let's unpack some of the numbers. Rachel Zember is here. She's the founder of Zember Insights, joining me live from New York this morning. Rachel, welcome back into the program. So just looking at these numbers, what stands out to you? We know in August, UAE PMI hitting 55.3. That was its strongest since December 2024. Saudi Arabia also reaching a six-month high of 53.8. So the two largest, you could argue, most important economies in the region staying in expansionary territory here, according to the latest read.
2: That's right, Dan. Thanks for having me. So these really highlight a trend we're seeing across the region, which is one of stabilization, expansion, improvement on the back of, sort of the government sort of stepping in and de-risking some activity that is then allowing for some improvement. So levels of economic activity are still below where they were in end of sort of last year, beginning of this year, but we are seeing continued improvements. What stood out to me, especially in the Saudi numbers, was that this is really driven by new orders, some demand picking up domestically. And also the other thing, I guess, a note of caution is that we're seeing both input and output prices go up, right? So this has sort of been a story we see around the world of inflationary pressures, but this is a dynamic where Saudi businesses, Emirati businesses, of course, also facing some of this, this price pressure. I know this month we've seen fuel prices edge up, even in local markets. So the key question will be, are these businesses able to pass on their additional costs to the end users and the like? But this is still showing relative resilience recovery here.
1: Right. Resilience, resilience, resilience. That's really been the core theme over the last few months here in the region. And it's extraordinary that these economies can continue to climb this wall of worry, not just navigating the issues that, of course, regional leaders have had to confront with regards to the conflict, but also this barrage of macro concerns as well outside of the war that could also potentially dent the situation here. But that hasn't necessarily happened according to these latest numbers, which I find personally just extraordinary. Really speaks to the resilience of the region and, of course, the recovery that you're talking about as well. Rachel, if you were to put one thing down on top of the list that has helped to enable private sector activity to hold up during this conflict, what would it be?
2: I think the commitment actually of governments to provide new ways to market, alternate supply chains. We've seen activity from new ports. And I think what's very important for the private sector is also when the public sector keeps paying its bills, right? And so we've had previous crises where that's not been the case. And so that those dynamics, and so even when you're measuring the non-oil economy, this is a story where there's a lot of big infrastructure projects going on to maintain that resilience. You know, we've seen segments of the non-oil economies that are more challenged, tourism and other flows. But we are continuing to see, particularly in Saudi Arabia, construction, mining activity, other dynamics, and a real commitment to get supplies to market. And that of the countries in the region, aside from Oman, we've really seen Saudi Arabia and the UAE be the countries most able to continue getting their oil flows to market, the oil revenues to help prime the pump in other sectors. And so I think this has been part of this story. We'll have to see this mapped up in the hard data to come. These are leading indicators and sentiment indicators, but it's definitely a sign of also that these countries had resources available to spend during what have been rainy days in the region.
1: Right. And just good leadership and good private sector leadership as well, really helping to navigate through this crisis.
2: That's
1: Rachel, you picked up on something that I think is also really important here. And I wanted to ask about what's happening with these crude flows and crude exports. The data tells us that we are getting close to normal volumes, which I also find really interesting. But you say this resumption of flows comes at an extremely high cost. Can you expand on that and just explain to us what you're seeing right now from the region?
2: Sure. I'm seeing flows of crude oil. We see this across the data be quite strong, but we're seeing tanker rates at their highest levels. We're seeing insurance costs at very high levels. And we're seeing that some of this very success is coming via ingenious shuttle trade that involves ship-to-ship transfers that take several days to siphon fuel from one vessel to another. So all of this means that the cost of getting, of just physically, you know, as much as $30 or $40 a barrel worth just in getting it to the end users in much higher than before. So that's something that the suppliers are, some combination of the suppliers and the buyers are absorbing. And this is where also the Gulf NOCs and their tanker arms are such an important part of the story here. And as your previous guest just noted, you know, the pain points are still on the product side. Refinery output is still constrained, even though regional players are trying to rebuild refineries as quickly as possible. So these are all going to be factors weighing on. I'm watching very closely whether the increase in some tanker attacks in the recent days will diminish the flows we've been seeing. But this is, you know, this has been a hard-fought success story and just underscores the importance of having alternate infrastructure.
1: Yep, absolutely. All right, Rachel, we'll leave it there. I really appreciate the conversation this morning, and thanks so much for weighing in on the latest UAE and Saudi PMI numbers. That's Rachel Zember there from Zember Insights. Okay, before we go, another quick check on how Asia is trading this morning. I mentioned that we have seen a mostly risk-on picture here, but it is cautious overall. Hong Kong's Hang Seng, just below the flat line, we're seeing decent gains coming through today.

IX both up by around 2%, but of course, higher yields, higher oil prices continue to add to the bear case. A quick check on how Europe is set to open the trading day ahead as well. And as we kick off the fresh trading week, the major markets all expected to follow basically what's unfolding in Asia right now. Stocks 50 futures down by 4 points. London's FTSE expected to open up by 30 points. Germany's DAX down by 21. So a mixed picture overall. Well, that's all for today. Enjoy your trading day ahead. I'm Dan Murphy here in Abu Dhabi. Thanks for watching. We'll see you again tomorrow.

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1: Anthony Scaramucci has made plenty of decisions he regrets, but one would force him to rethink almost everything. In 2017, after a career that had taken him from Goldman Sachs to building his own investment business, Scaramucci joined the Trump White House. Looking back, he's blunt about what drove that decision.
2: The two big ones, which I have to own for the rest of my life, are the pride one and the ego one.
1: 11 days later, he was fired. His marriage was in crisis, he'd missed the birth of his son, and his very public downfall had become the material for late-night TV.
2: I think it forced a real moral and intellectual reckoning.
1: One of America's leading crisis communications experts advised him to disappear from public life for years. Scaramucci made the opposite decision.
2: I said, Howard, I'm not doing that.
1: Instead of hiding from the humiliation, he went straight toward it, appearing on the very shows that were mocking him and putting himself back in front of his critics.
2: I felt I needed to face the music.
1: It's an instinct that Scaramucci would return to through later setbacks, from rebuilding SkyBridge to the fallout from its relationship with Sam Bankman-Fried.

0: Bankman-Fried and FTX. It taught him to own his mistakes, confront them, and keep moving forward.
1: What other people think of you is none of your business. You know, you're thinking about you, and you're thinking about them thinking about you, but they're not thinking about you.
0: These are Anthony Scaramucci's executive decisions. Many of the guests I interview for executive decisions, I know what they do professionally. I don't know much about their private lives. Mm-hmm. But you have given the world so much raw emotion and energy and yourself. Do you give the full Anthony Scaramucci, or is this just a persona that you've created?
2: Well, I like to think it's the full Anthony Scaramucci. You know, I think if you ask my wife, I sort of feel like I'm the same person on or off the camera or in the office or outside of the office. You know, I mean, it's just certain things that I grew up pretty unfiltered, Steve. Yeah. You know, I was at Goldman and I went to go see Mario Gabelli. Do you know Mario?
0: Yeah.
2: So, and I was having lunch with him, 30 years old. And he's like, hey, man, you know, you got to leave Goldman. I said, I got to leave Goldman. I thought Goldman was such a great place. He said, let me tell you what's going to happen. He says, you're going to get into your 40s or your 50s with your personality. Forget it. Unless you shave the points off your personality, number one, you won't make the partnership because you're not corporate enough. And then number two, you're going to want to work when you're 50 or 60 and you think it's a long period of time away, but you're going to blink and you're going to be there. You'll want to have your own company. And so I think I've lived relatively unfiltered because of that. I left Goldman at age 32, built my own company.
3: Mm-hmm.
2: Not without its trials and tribulations and not with a lot of shortcomings and failures, but I think I'm more or less what you see.
0: Let's
2: the
0: go
2: good,
0: back.
2: Bad, and the ugly, by the way. You know, I'm pretty open about it.
0: See, having looked at your career and Goldman's and Oscar and Skybridge and the Trump administration episode, and then since then, I think there's a more measured, calmer, more resilient Anthony Scaramucci that's emerged. And you seem to have kind of be very, very happy in yourself now, whereas at times I've looked at episodes where you seemed quite skittish.
2: If we're going to be brutally honest, I think the White House experience and the effect that it had on my personal life did change me.
3: Mm.
2: And I'll just set the scene for you. You know, I had missed the birth of my son. I think it's pretty well documented at the time. People don't
0: remember. So was that July 24th, 2017?
2: Yeah, July 24th. That Monday, I was at the Boy Scouts event with the president, and there was a 60-mile no-fly zone around. You know, I made a lot of mistakes, Stephen, but that was a big one on top of other things. And then Deirdre and I she had filed for divorce on me. And so getting fired, having a comeuppance in my career like that, and then having a personal crisis where I'm in love with somebody who happens to be my wife and I want to fix my marriage, I think it forced a real moral and intellectual reckoning. If it being very reflective here, I probably had a lot of things going up and to the right in my career and in my personal life that I was taking for granted. And so that explosion that happened to me, I think, helped me. And, you know, again, it sucked, by the way. I'm not trying to make light of it. I'll take people back to it. I wouldn't wish what happened to me on the 31st of July and the explosion and the excoriation in the media and the late night comics coming after me and all that other stuff. I mean, we can laugh about it today, but it was brutal. I'm not going to suggest otherwise.
0: That can't fail to change you as a person,
2: but
0: going through that experience.
2: There's no question. And it made me more psychologically minded. It also made me a lot more empathetic. And you have children. I have five children. I'll tell you what it also did for me. And I say this to a lot of people, be careful with your kids. You know, I've read all of the billionaire memoirs and a lot of them are very self-congratulatory. And a lot of them apparently never made mistakes and they've gotten everything right from an early age.
0: But that's just not true.
2: It isn't true, but it's also casting a very big shadow on your children. You know, when I got fired from the White House, my oldest son, he's 33 now, so he's probably like 24, 25 at the time. I was on the promenade in Santa Monica. I've never been out there by
0: that
2: beautiful shopping area.
0: Yeah.
2: I've just been fired from the White House. It's maybe 5 days after my firing. I'm walking with him on the promenade. He's living out in L.A. And he looks over at me. He's like, Dad, are you going to be okay? Are you all right? And I looked over at him. I said, oh, my God, I'm being parented by my 25-year-old son. This is the first time where the thing had flipped. And it was in his mind, my dad's fallible. My dad's mortal. My dad, you know, is getting his ass kicked. And in a weird way, it improved my relationship with my children. And I'll tell you something else it did for my kids. It gave them a lot of space to explore their lives and recognize that you could have a comeuppance or a failure or a shortcoming, and it was okay, and you could get through it.
0: Before I ask you one or two more questions about what came of your firing, mm-hmm. just want to go back one stage. Why did you take that job? You were politically fluid. You've supported yeah. Barack Obama in the past. You've supported Hillary Clinton. You've supported Mitt Romney. You've supported Scott Walker, a whole host
2: Jeb
0: of people. Jeb Bush as well. Mm-hmm. You were actually quite anti-Donald Trump at yeah. one stage
2: yep.
0: in the middle of the last decade. What was it that enamored you or that made you think that was the decision you wanted to take to join the administration?
2: So I'll answer that, but I just want to stipulate something. Every Republican cycles through Trump. And how do they cycle through? They say really nasty things about him, Ted Cruz, Kellyanne mm-hmm. Conway, Mike Pompeo, and then they gravitate towards Trump. And then they either get ejected by Trump or they eject Trump or something happens and then they end up on the outs with Trump. In the wood chipper. But you know, Jeb is the only one. Jeb saw it from the beginning and Jeb told me, okay, my campaign is failing. I'm exiting. Do not go work for Trump. But I had five or six discombobulated things going on in my head. And discombobulation number one was I'm a Republican, pretty good fundraiser. He's not going to win. I'm going to go work for him, and then I'll be really well poised and set up for 2020. So discombobulation number one. The two big ones, which I have to own for the rest of my life, are the pride one and the ego one. My wife probably hates Trump almost as much as Melania hates him. I mean, it's at least at that scale. And I didn't listen to her because I was trying to work my resume, Steve. I was trying to take a round block into a square hole.
3: Yeah.
2: And I had something that I call Potomac fever. Okay, so let me tell you what Potomac fever is. Okay, it's like one of those pharmaceutical ads. Okay, Potomac fever is you're smart, you're a Wall Streeter, you're going to descend onto Washington, you're going to cross the river Potomac, and you're going to fix Washington. Okay, and you think you're smarter than the people that live in Washington. But Washington changes you. You don't change Washington. And that's the truth about Washington.
0: You can go in with all this idealism and great motives and great ideas, but actually the system will, turn you into another inhabitant of the swamp.
2: Of course. And it has a great immune system. And any antibody that comes in there that they don't like, boom, they blow you right out.
0: But Trump hasn't happened. He's kind of turned Washington upside down.
2: He's become an insider. We'll talk about that in a second. But I went in there with that level of naivete. One of the great symptoms of Potomac fever is you don't know you have it. Okay, Besant has it. Lutnick has it. You're tying your ego to the significance. You're tying your ego to the motorcade, the insider thing. I'm on the inside with the Secret Service protection. You're not. And it is a aphrodisiac. What other people think of you is none of your business. People aren't really thinking about you.

0: 1-800-545-5522.
1: You've had so many ups and downs in your career, and I don't want to skirt over the pre-administration, the 11 days. Not only was the firing probably really awful for you and your family, but you also got this public lambasting, whether it was Saturday Night Live, whether it was Jimmy Kimmel, whether it was Colbert as well.
2: Bill Moore.
1: John Oliver spent 30 lambasted.
2: Oh my God, John Oliver spent 30 minutes on me. It was like taking a chainsaw to my forehead. I mean, it was just.
1: I don't know how you coped with that.
2: What are you going to do? Here's the number one thing. Don't be a crybaby.
1: Well, you didn't go to ground, is my point.
2: Well, number one, the gentleman's name, and he's now deceased, and he was an awesome human being, and I always tease him about it, so he probably wouldn't mind in his afterlife me talking about it. He said to me, listen, this is a disaster. He's like, listen, I've done this, I've done that. He named all of his clients. I've gotten him out of these problems and that problems. Forget this. This is a disaster.
1: This is an order of magnitude.
2: This is like an atom bomb has gone off. He goes, what you got to do? You're a pretty wealthy guy. Go buy a villa in Tuscany and disappear.
1: Hide.
2: And he told me to do. And he said, and don't come back till like 2022. And then we'll sort out where we have an interview for you, you know, 5 years later. I said, Howard, I'm not doing that. Okay. But he had the Rolodex. So Howard got me on The View. Howard got me in front of Steve Colbert. I was reading mean tweets, Sedgwick. I'm reading mean tweets on Jimmy Kimmel.
1: Why did you do that to yourself?
2: Because I thought it was important.
1: I couldn't have done that.
2: I felt I needed to face the music. And so I went on Colbert, and Colbert was doing these like serializations of me, these like cartoons. And it was like Tony Goomba. I mean, these guys are ripping me. Like, I was Tony Soprano on The Potomac. I was a Jersey Shore cast member. I mean, they were just lighting my ass up. Okay. And so
1: every stereotype,
2: every Italian stereotype, I don't care. And then we had a spirited conversation. He wanted to not like me. If you go back and look at the interview, he invited me back on the show. I ended up going back on the show a year later to talk about another topic. And we got on.
1: You didn't go on Serious Debate Program. You went there with the guys
2: who are unbelievably smart
1: and cutting, and they're going to rip you to shreds.
2: So let me tell you what Bragman said.
1: It's like a self-flagellation in public.
2: So let me tell you what Bragman said to me. He says, they have 30 comedy writers on those shows.
1: You have
2: no comedy writers. Okay. And they're going to destroy you. And this is going to worsen the crisis that you're in. And I looked at him. I said, I don't think it could get any worse. I think I have completely bottomed. And I'm going to go on the show because what I have to do is, in the media, what happens to you, Stephen, when that happens, you get compressed and two-dimensionalized. It's like Flat Stanley. You end up as a caricature, and you end up as a meme. And then also there's a supposition about you, whatever they're trying to create, whatever that image is. And I thought it was very, very important to go on those shows to blow myself back up and to create more 3D characterization of me.
1: Did you want people to like you?
2: Of course. See, everybody wants them to like you. The difference, and you have to be very careful with this in your life, and I'm better at this than I ever have been, but I'm still not great at it, is something my grandmother would have said. What other people think of you is none of your business. Don't be concerned about what other people think of you. I think I've done a good job of that, but I think I have a way better job to do of that, and I think it's very hard. And in the final analysis at age 62, people aren't really thinking about you.
1: Good.
2: You know, you're thinking about you and you're thinking about them thinking about you, but they're not thinking about you. Who I am is what you see. And I thought that that was an important thing to do. Over time, if I went on enough interviews and spent enough time with people, hey, this is me. You know, there's things about me you're going to like.
1: That's not the way.
2: There's things about me you're not going to like, but this is me.
1: But you intended to go back into finance. You rebuilt Skybridge as well.
2: Why was that
1: necessary for your future career? I kind of almost feel that it was something you felt you had to go through.
2: Well, it was necessary for a number of different reasons. I think that, like I said, your kids are watching you.
1: Yeah.
2: And so you have to show your kids that you have resilience and determination and persistence. I think it was very good for the Skybridge brand. It was very good for our conference business. People know that, hey, this guy doesn't back down. He's addressing whatever shortcomings he may have. He's human.
1: What's your best quality?
2: I think it's a big message for employees.
1: I had to ask you what your best quality is. Your resilience, your as you've called it, failing upwards, your authenticity. What is it? What is the best quality?
2: Well, I mean, this is Al. Now you sort of puffery, right? I will say something to you. I've done a podcast now with Catty Kay, I've done 202 episodes. I think it was our 150th episode or something like that. I looked over at her. I said, okay, 150 episodes in. Am I who you thought I was going to be in the whole thing? And she said something to me, which took me aback a little bit. She said, you know, your kindness, you're kind to the staff, you're kind to the waitresses. I've had lunch with you. Your kindness. I think that is, you asked me that question. I was-
1: You're not who I thought you'd be.
2: I'd very flattered by that from her. You know what I mean? Because I think of my grandmother, and my grandmother got to the United States in 1923, and there were no jobs, and it was heavy discrimination against Italians. She went to work as a maid, and she was a laundress. She was one of the, you know, the cooks in the high school. She had the best goddamn Italian food on Long Island. It was like the Schreiber High School. My grandmother was in there cooking, you know? And that was her life. And I always think of her. Like, if I'm in a hotel room, or I'm so high, that could be somebody's grandmother that's going to make up this bed. I have to treat them with dignity, and I have to treat them with kindness.
1: I'm going to just ask you something about your grandmother. You've mentioned her three times in this podcast.
2: Yeah.
1: And I know she's given you a lot of influence. It's clear she was very positive, but she's also given you this word pronoia, which I'd never heard of until our prequel. What is pronoia, and why did your grandmother give you that?
2: Well, my grandmother didn't know that word, by the way, but my grandmother was very religious. She took communion. She did confession. She was a very religious woman. And my grandmother believed that the universe bends towards you. She had this faith, and it was very important for her. And so the actual word is pronoia, which is the opposite of paranoia. And if you look it up, P-R-O-N-O-I-A, go look it up. It means you have this belief that things are going to come your way. And I always tell my kids, you want to be a pronoiac, not a paranoiac, because you want to have faith that whatever's happening, you can get through it. And you also want to have faith that because you're a product of the universe, you're a product of the stardust, that there's something about you that will work out. Maybe I'm too short to see the glass anything other than half full. I'm looking at the glass. It looks half full to me.

0: I want to go through one more episode, and you've alluded to it a little bit earlier on in the conversation, Anthony, and that's about your relationship with Sam Bankman-Fried and FTX. And it wasn't a great episode.
1: Terrible.
0: For you, for SkyBridge, for your judgment. You've been pretty candid about it. You got taken in.
1: Yeah.
0: It doesn't reflect well on me. Sam broke my heart. I've said one of the biggest frauds in U.S. history. You've compared him to Madoff. You were bamboozled. Everyone else was bamboozled as well.
1: Yeah.
0: Do you just want to talk a little bit about that episode and what you learned?
1: It's so interesting you brought up Maxwell, right? Because a lot of people got sucked in by Maxwell. I was too young for the Maxwell situation. But, you know, Sam, first of all, I'll tell you where I didn't get sucked in and which I wish I did get sucked in was Mark Zuckerberg. Mark Zuckerberg shows up in a hoodie. And he's got this social media network. And I'm like, who the hell is this guy with the hoodie in there? You know, I got yelled at for being in poly, right? I was all dressed up. And I'm like, it turns out this guy's an absolute genius and he's built this incredible, colossal empire. And I should have been an investor in Facebook. And so weirdly, when I ran into Sam and he's tapping his leg and he's wearing these shorts and his hair is up in the air and he's got a sweatshirt on, I'm like, okay, this is another Mark Zuckerberg. I'm not going to miss this one. That's number one, okay, because I totally missed the Mark Zuckerberg story. And I can tell you, I have a phone book of things that I've missed, by the way. But so that was number one. Then number two, Sam was incredibly smart. And by the way, 25 of the biggest sovereign wealth funds, VCs, investors in him, BlackRock, I can name them all. Yeah. But when I do name them on podcasts, they call me and they get pissed because they don't want to be back in the news. So I just say there were 25 of them, sovereign wealth funds, et cetera. And Lloyd always says to me, this is now that we're back on Lloyd, I said, stop bringing up Sam Bankman-Fried. He gave you the money. You didn't give him the money. He bought a piece of your company. And he goes, and forget it. You made him say big deal, right? But here's the thing, okay? I had to turn over my WhatsApp, my Signal, my text messages, my emails to the Department of Justice. And I gave them my phones, through a lawyer, and I gave them everything. And then I had to sit for 4 hours of testimony. It's actually 4.5 hours of testimony. I want to set the scene for you. It was one of the most painful days of my professional career. I had to sit with the Department of Justice, IRS, the FBI, and the SEC. Okay, and there's about 15 people in the room. It was me and my lawyer, and there were people on Zoom down in Washington. And I sat for 4.5 hours of testimony. And the first thing the guy said to me was a woman. Her name was Sassoon, the woman that actually prosecuted Sam, she looked over at me, do you want a proffer agreement? And so a proffer agreement is whatever I'm saying wouldn't be used against me if they were coming to prosecute me. I looked at her and said, I don't want a proffer agreement. I didn't do anything wrong. So let's have the conversation. You want to come prosecute me? Go ahead. I haven't done anything wrong. You got all my emails. I didn't know the guy was a fraud. I didn't know that he was hoodwinking me and everybody else in the industry. And so it was incredibly painful for me because I trusted him.
0: Has not only the FTX Sam Bankman-Fried episode, but generally difficult investing environment in crypto for you, has that changed your view on these alternative assets? Because it's been a really hard journey for you and for SkyBridge investors.
1: Yes and no. If you follow the four-year cycle of Bitcoin, I think we're in it.
0: You still believe?
1: And I'm a big believer. And I also, I think you can also explain what's gone on. The vacuum of capital has been sucked out of crypto into AI. And there's pockets of exuberance in AI. I'm not saying it isn't a place where people should have their money. I'm a SpaceX owner. I own a piece of Anthropic. I have Astera Labs in one of our funds. And so I'm a big believer in the movement. But when you are a high-profile person,
0: and you're on CNBC,
1: you get the car crashes get written about. We were up 43% on the fund in 2024. I'm probably not even allowed to talk about it, but it's okay. It's a podcast. Nobody wrote about it. But when I get my ass kicked, they're like, "Oh, this guy's getting it." I have in my office. You'll enjoy this because I have a bunch of pranksters in my office. The New York Post has me sinking, and they put the photo composite, and I look like Tyrion Lannister. Where I'm like, this high on my head is this big. Okay.
0: I hasten to add to people who don't know, you're about 6'3". Yeah.
1: Yeah. I'm 6'3" in my own mind. And I'm actually 5'8" only on my license, by the way. I'm like really not even 5'8". But anyway, I'm in the boat sinking, and the Bitcoin is falling off the boat. And I look very perilous. And of course, these imbeciles, they asked the New York Post for the rendition.
2: They've blown it up and it's in the conference room, and then they made bobblehead dolls of it. Okay. So if you come into my office, you see a bobblehead doll of me and I'm like sinking in the boat. Point is, I'm a believer. I'm not a cultish believer. I just see the technical properties of the asset and I see that it needs to evolve. I just think it's a brand that's going to be with us.
0: We're pretty limited for time. So I just ask you one or two more quick questions as well. You mentioned 5 years time. You've gone on such a journey from Port Washington to Goldman's to Oscar to Skybridge. You've had these enormous oscillations, the very public ones, the public excoriation, the Sam Bankman-Fried issue, the Bitcoin. We've covered a lot of ground. Your personal life with Deirdre as well, how you almost lost her because of your behavior, and you guys worked it out. And
1: thank
0: goodness you stayed together.
1: Thank God.
0: What next? Because you're doing really well at a couple of things now. The podcast, for instance, it's a joy to listen to.
1: First, I appreciate that. I'd like to continue doing that. I just went on the board, if you don't mind me bringing this up, I just went on the board of City Harvest. City Harvest is the largest food bank in New York City. And unfortunately, in New York City and parts of the country, we have a lot of food insecurity. It's a staggering number, Steve. I think it's important for people like me to be a part of this movement and to awaken people to how severe it is, and also to raise awareness, raise money, and feed the people. We got to feed the people. So I'm going to be working on things like that.
0: And we're going to just keep thrive going. On keeping going and keeping the hamster wheel going. Yeah, you don't want to slow down at all.
1: My grandfather worked till he was 87. My father really couldn't have worked. You know, he had a physical job. So my dad retired at 65, God bless him, and he put a lot of wear and tear on his body. You know, my father had a great line that I'll share with you. You know, when I got my job at Goldman, even though he didn't know what Goldman was, he was like, you know, I never want to hear you complain about your job. Yeah. And I'm like, well, why is that, Pop? He goes, well, first of all, you're indoors, you're out of direct sunlight, and there's no heavy lifting. Maybe I'm too short to see the glass anything other than half full. I'm looking at the glass. It looks half full to me. And you gotta start out with that level of gratitude. You know, he understood that. And he shared that with us.
0: Anthony Scaramucci, it's been an absolute honor. Really, really pleasure to be here.
1: I really enjoyed the conversation, Steve. Thank you.
0: On the next episode, I'll be speaking to the CEO of Standard Chartered, Bill Winters.
3: When you get presented with these choices that don't come that often, from time to time, take the reckless path, because you're going to learn a lot more if you take the path less trodden than if you take the conventional path.
0: I'm looking forward to it. We'll see you then.

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2: Bill Winters planned to become a diplomat, but when he couldn't afford the master's degree, he took a job at JP Morgan and found himself drawn into an entirely different career. A few years later came a pivotal choice: stick with what he knew or move into the emerging world of derivatives.
3: I took a decision to do something I should have been quite afraid of because I was unqualified and didn't know anything about it.
2: That choice helped shape a rule that Winters has carried through his career.
3: When you get presented with these choices that don't come that often, from time to time, take the reckless path.
2: For Winters, that means being willing to choose the less conventional route when it offers more to learn. Then, after 26 years at JP Morgan, Winters says Jamie Dimon fired him.
3: Saying that you're ready to go and then being asked to leave are completely different things.
2: 6 years later, Winters made an unlikely return to banking, becoming CEO of Standard Chartered. But he knew the bank was in trouble.
3: I figured it's a really good franchise that is falling on some hard times, and if I can be part of resuscitating that, that'll be a good thing.
2: These are Bill Winters' executive decisions. Tell me a little bit about where Bill Winters comes from.
3: I grew up in a nice middle-class family in New York, and then in the suburbs of New York. I think quite conventional. Yeah, I liked to play a bit of sport and liked a bit of school. I'm not sure I distinguish myself in anything very much, but it was a good, comfortable upbringing.
2: I think I read somewhere that you didn't have a lot of money, but when you did have money as a family, you made sure you traveled and you made sure you had experiences. And for me, that really struck, and it actually resonated as something that stayed with you all your life: the curiosity to try new things and to go to new places.
3: Particularly my mother was that way. And I had never been outside of the United States, other than Canada, where you didn't need a passport, until I was in university. And I went and spent a semester abroad in what was then Yugoslavia, met my then girlfriend, now wife, in Croatia at the time. And
2: so what are we talking here?
3: 1980. So 46 years ago. I got a passport, got on the plane with my classmates, kind of fell in love with the place, obviously fell in love with my wife, and then spent on and off there the next 4 years there.
2: This is absolutely fascinating, because I also know, and I should explain to our viewers, I think you at one point wanted to be an international diplomat.
3: Indeed.
2: So Bill Winters, the man we know now, JP Morgan, Standard Chartered, very, very famous banker, actually, you could have stayed in Yugoslavia, you could have gone down the international diplomacy route. And I also know, and I'll just quote you, you've quoted Yogi Berra about taking another fork in your life. If you'd have taken that fork, have you any idea? Would you have loved that life?
3: I think about it from time to time. And because we all make decisions, sometimes decisions get taken for us, as we know, which are other forks in the road, but just involuntary. But I had been accepted into a program, a master's degree for international diplomacy, but I needed 40 grand, which I didn't have. So what do? You go work for a bank. And that bank happened to be JP Morgan, or Morgan Guaranty, as it was called at the time. And obviously fell in love with it. It was, it's an extremely interesting and diverse place, even more so today. But, I'm talking back in 1983. And, you take these things a year at a time. So you go in and think, okay, well, I'll make money for a couple of years. Then, they'll go apply for my degree 2-3 years down the road, and then you get to 2-3 years, and the boss is clever enough to say, this guy is likely to take a hike if we don't give him something interesting. So you get another chance at something interesting. Sometimes it works, sometimes it doesn't. In my case, I got super lucky and was asked, after being a baby banker for 4 years covering oil and gas companies in Texas, the boss came and said, you got two choices. You can carry on in a related field where you know a lot about this oil and gas industry, so financial analysis or something. Or you can go into this new thing that we've got, which we call swaps, or derivatives, as it would be called today. And that was a decision. I took a decision to do something I should have been quite afraid of, because I was unqualified and didn't know anything about it. But it was early days. And, of course, there are people that will teach you. And I only knew a little bit less than the people that had been there for a year.
2: But it seems to me, in 1980 and then 1987, you've already pretty much made the two biggest moves of your career. You've met your life partner, you've decided not to be an international diplomat, or at least go down that route, and you decided to become a banker because you need the money and stay in banking and then thriving banking. A huge amount happened to you between the ages of 19 and 26.
3: When you're lucky enough to find your life partner, it happens when it happens. And I know that some people are very predisposed to finding their life partner. Other people are very predisposed not to find their life partner. But nevertheless, sometimes matches are made, sometimes they're not. The choice to go to JP Morgan, I did have other banking choices. In fact, I had other paths. I got a job offer from what was then General Electric in the nuclear research facility in Utica, New York. Right? And I mean, absolutely fascinating business. I said, yeah, but I'm not sure that's really taking me in the direction that I would like to go eventually, which is to get back into something that's more international. So you make some choices, and sometimes you get options. Like the advice I give the young people that work with me right now at Standard Chartered, but anywhere, is when you get presented with these choices that don't come that often, from time to time, take the reckless path. I say reckless not because you should look for reckless things, but because you're going to learn a lot more if you take the path less trodden than if you take the conventional path. By the way, if you take the conventional path, it's going to be super competitive, and there's going to be, you know, lots of other people that are on the same path with you. You may feel like you're the best and it doesn't matter, or you may want to just learn something new. If it works, super, as it did for me when I went into derivatives, for example. If it doesn't work, you will have learned a lot, and you're probably not going to be taken out of the game somehow.
2: I know you're a great believer in making mistakes. Can you give me an example of when you made an early mistake in your career and you learned a lot from it?
3: My first trading job was setting up a commodity trading business. We traded gold and silver, but we didn't have oil and gas and copper or aluminum, all that. And we had a lot of demand from airlines to hedge their jet fuel exposure. But the only available hedging contract was the futures contract that was heating oil or diesel. Chemically very similar.
2: The purest hedge.
3: Chemically similar, but not quite the same. And they behaved very well. Then the first Gulf War happened in 1990. The price of jet fuel went crazy.
2: And heating oil perhaps didn't move as much.
3: And heating oil did not move as much. And that was a serious hit. And I got sent up to the big boss, a guy named Kurt Viermitz, who was kind of a legendary trader, who was a vice chairman. And he said, okay, I see. My recommendation was that we ride it out rather than that we, you know, give it to Lloyd Blankfein at Goldman and let him eliminate my job. And which they would have happily done and successfully. But yeah, he said, yeah, I'll go with your recommendation. And by the way, you know, once you're done with this, I'm going to increase your trading limit by 100%. How does that work? He said, you know, I never give anybody any real risk capital until they've made a big mistake.
2: Yeah.
3: And I see how they deal with it. And if you deal with it with humility, but soundness, like if you panic,
2: going to happen to every single trader.
3: It has to happen. And ideally it happens early rather than late. So
2: that's
3: early when you can't,
2: extraordinary leadership.
3: I was super impressed by Kurt Viermitz, rest in peace, and his approach. But I was also kind of reassured that, you know, what I demonstrated was, I think, humility. Yeah. I was very, very humble when I went into his office.
2: Own your mistakes.
3: Own the mistake. But I tried to remain level-headed and just like analytically parse through what are my options here. There were no good options, just to be clear. But of course, we got through it. What I say to young people all the time is, you find a way to put yourself in harm's way. And not because you want to be harmed.
2: Get into the arena.
3: Because if you're not in harm's way, you're not going to be able to demonstrate that you can deal with harm or that you can deal with danger.
2: And it builds resilience.
3: It builds resilience.
2: Not only professionally, but in life more generally.
3: Personally, yeah. I went to Jamie. I said, look, I've been offered this job. I'm not particularly inclined to do it. But like, if you tell me you want me out, then I'll engage.

0: for your pain and stiffness. Call now.
1: I know you learned enormous amounts from Jamie Dimon. It was an up and down relationship in many ways as well. Just tell me a little bit about how you and he interacted and what you learned from him as well.
2: Well, I mean, it was up until it was down. So it wasn't too volatile along the way. But Jamie came in at a super interesting time. So the bank had some real big problems in 2001 and 2. I would say that there was some reorganization done. You know, I got put back into co-running the investment bank, having been demoted into running fixed income, which is kind of part of the merger deal. If you get the control premium, you don't get the big job. And I was fine with that. But that, you know, that got undone in 2002, but, you know, a few years before Jamie. And we were on the road to recovery. But I think the leadership equation needed firming up. And I mean, the board just did a brilliant job of course, buying Bank One. I mean, actually, Bank One bought JP Morgan, but we pretend it was the other way around. You know, Jamie brought a really good team. He was kind enough to allow me to carry on in my role, which I obviously appreciated at the time and still do. He brought a discipline to kind of financial review, financial planning. He, in my experience, and I hear that he may have changed a little bit, but he never got involved in the running of the investment bank, but he knew everything that was going on. Mm-hmm. And because he expected you, anything material that happens, you're going to let me know about it. And he had very rigorous review processes. So that financial discipline.
1: That start with you at Standard Chartered, I think.
2: That was, I mean, the first thing I did when I got to Standard Chartered was say, I'm going to take a page straight out of Jamie's book. Yeah. And then just pick up with the kind of stuff that we did at JP Morgan. And I think we did that at the old JP Morgan as well, but nowhere near as consistently and rigorously. In fact, that you can get away with something in a 20,000 person company that you can't get away with in a 150,000 person company, which is what Jamie inherited, which is now a 350,000 person company. Now, it's a behemoth. You have to be disciplined. Jamie was excellent at that. He's super smart. So, I mean, he could absorb a lot of knowledge. He insisted on a level of transparency. So he expected challenge within the team. And I would say 90% of the time in my experience, Jamie handled challenge to him exceptionally well. 10% he didn't like it so much, but he was very transparent about it.
1: Was that 10% when you finally butted heads? And just explain to me a little bit about why you left JP Morgan.
2: Well, I left JP Morgan because he fired me. But the
1: but what was the build up?
2: I'm not aware of any particular build up. I mean, I'm not sure I've ever showed this before, but I had a job offer to be the CEO of a different bank in 2007. It was a bank that was going to go into a lot of trouble, although it wasn't obvious. And I mean, the trouble had begun.
1: Is it a very big British bank by any chance?
2: I don't know. You know, I couldn't possibly comment. But I went to Jamie. I said, look, I've been offered this job. I'm not particularly inclined to do it, but like, if you tell me you want me out, then I'll engage. If you tell me it would be disruptive to the bank to go, then I'll stay. And if you tell me that it would be disruptive to the bank, not good for me. I wasn't asking about myself. If you tell me you don't care one way or the other, I'll play it out, but I'll keep you posted. And he said, yeah, I don't care. He basically said, I don't care. He didn't say that. He said, nobody's indispensable. If you go, you go. Yeah, but if you want to stay, you're most welcome. Which is, I played it out like with one discussion and said, this is not something that I want to do, which I obviously informed Jamie of. But I think what I did talk to him about at that time was, well, he asked me a question. He said, do you want to be a CEO? Because, you know, you shouldn't do this unless you want to be a CEO, because it's different than running a division. And I said, that's a really good question. So no, it's not my ambition to be a CEO. My ambition is to do something that's interesting where I can affect change.
1: Did you want to be the CEO of JP Morgan? Were you
2: no.
1: without realizing setting yourself up as a rival to Jamie Dimon?
2: No, I really didn't. That really was not my objective. And you know, Jamie is a better leader of JP Morgan than I was ever going to be. And I saw what Jamie did and the way he ran it in those days. I think I actually think he's gotten more involved in some of the operations in the investment banking business than he was then. He was quite involved in the operations of the retail banking business at that point. And that was my perception in any case. But I didn't love the, you know, sit on top of things, gather information, be the outside face. It wasn't me.
1: So that was 2009.
2: Yeah.
1: How did it feel being sacked?
2: I was ready to go, because while I didn't butt heads with Jamie, I mean, we had a little bit of butting from time to time, but that's also Jamie's nature. But I didn't feel like I was likely to learn a whole lot more. But saying that you're ready to go and then being asked to leave are completely different things. And of course, in the moment, I was like, oh, that sucks. that's not very nice. What I think got me out of a funk, you know, really after a couple of days, was talking to a lot of the people that I had dealt with for years, clients, friends, partners, and realizing that at that moment they were no longer talking to Bill Winters from JPMorgan. They were talking to Bill Winters, who's nothing. He's just Bill Winters.
1: I'm going to get to 2015. You've got a comfortable life. Why on earth did you take the job at Standard Chartered? Because even then, it was announced, I think February 2015, it was announced that you were going to replace Peter Sands as CEO as well. Even then, we all knew that Standard Chartered was in trouble.
2: Yeah. I mean, it was clear to me that Standard Chartered had some issues, because you don't lose your chairman, CEO, chief risk officer, and CFO within a year if there isn't a problem.
1: Amidst multiple investigations.
2: And of course, there were the sanctions violation concerns coming out of the U.S., but Standard Chartered had been a client and partner of J.P. Morgan's. I knew Peter Sands and Mervyn Davies and others. And I always admired the franchise. I was not tempted to go back into banking. And I probably, if I tried, could have had some opportunities in mainstream banks. But that wasn't very interesting to me. But Standard Chartered was very, very different. Like, it was very local.
1: You know this bank has problems. Some you knew about, some was yet to be seen. Was it, this is really exciting. This is going to be an enormous challenge. I'm not just picking up a normal banking job here.
2: I'm actually not very thoughtful about my career. I'm not one of those people that's ever had a plan or a particular ambition, truth be told. But I know what I'm motivated by. And I saw Standard Chartered as very, very different than JP Morgan, right? It's not an investment bank, although we have a lot of investment banking businesses. It has an unmatched local franchise in Asia, Africa, and the Middle East. And I've always traveled to those markets. I mean, Anda and I and my kids travel to those places on our holidays. Anyway, I was attracted to all of that. And I figured it's a really good franchise that is fallen on some hard times. And if I can be part of resuscitating that, that'll be a good thing.
1: But you talked about an earlier deal at JP Morgan where you probably didn't do enough due diligence on the deal. Did you do enough due diligence on what you were stepping into at Standard Chartered?
2: Almost certainly no. But if I had done a bunch of due diligence that suggested that the firm was going to fail, I wouldn't have done it. That was definitely not the case. We were not going to fail. We were never going to fail. But my current CFO, who was then the leading sell side.
1: Can I jump in? Sorry, I'd loathe to do this because we've got plenty of time. But you say you didn't think you were going to fail. Bill, there was a really strong chance that you would lose your U.S. banking license. If you lost your U.S. banking license, you were going to fail.
2: Yeah, I mean, it definitely had its dark moments. And I'm quite thankful to my board and our shareholders for having confidence that we were actually on the right track.
1: Mm.
2: Because in many companies, I think with a stock that was not matching the improvement in performance, stock price, the CEO gets fired. Right? It's in the playbook. And they didn't. They stuck with me, the team, the strategy. I was convinced we were on the right track. I mean, the bank is just in super good shape today. We're making money. We're growing. But yeah, it was a tough. I've been there 11 years. It was a long road. I apologized to anybody that was hurt by my comments. I can't apologize for the way some journalists have decided to depict them, yeah. But that's life.

0: 800-319-6327.
1: Bill, I know you, and I've known you for many years, and I'd like to think we get on really well. And I know you as a collaborative, smart, empathetic leader. I mean that as well, and I've valued all our time together. But we all make mistakes. And in May 2026, you made some, I think, what were perhaps clumsy comments when you were talking about the adoption of AI and the fact that the Standard Chartered plans to cut 7,800 back office roles. I'll quote you if I may. It's not cost cutting. It is replacing some cases lower value human capital with the financial capital and the investment capital we're putting in. I know you apologize. And I think knowing a bit of you, I think you would have really regretted how that came across. Can you just tell me a little bit about what you meant and how it made you feel when the backlash happened? Because yeah. I'd imagine knowing you, you felt pretty devastated by it.
2: Yeah, I would encourage your viewers, listeners to read. I published the transcript of that. It was a little press conference. There were four journalists there. And they took those lines that you just read, which were the succeeding lines to four lines previously, or five or six, where I had talked, and I published it because I wanted to just have it on
1: the record. You published it on LinkedIn straight away afterwards.
2: Yeah, and I published it internally as well. But of course, that's not been picked up by the same journalist that wrote the story in the first place. But that's the world in which we live. The point I was making was Standard Chartered takes it extremely seriously. We have an obligation to train our colleagues to adopt skills that will make them employable ad infinitum. Mm-hmm. And the example I gave, since we were sitting in Hong Kong, was a migration of our core banking system that was a 2 or 2.5 year project, a major, major project. By the way, very risky as well to convert your core banking system in your biggest single market. It had come off without a hitch. The team that delivered that migration were exceptionally capable for a number of reasons. One is they delivered a successful program, but two is that they knew from the day they started the program that they were putting themselves out of a job. Yeah. So their roles were going to disappear as we automated big chunks of what they had been doing historically. And so we started 2.5 years before we migrated with the training programs. We've got an 85% redeployment rate for people whose roles have been eliminated through automation. We've automated away about 30% of the roles that existed when I joined the bank. Our headcount is up, and we've, like I say, 85% redeployment rate. So my whole point was, it's an obligation for a corporation like ours to recognize what roles are going to disappear and to train people so that they can continue to be gainfully employed, ideally by us. In some cases, it'll be by somebody else. That's okay. But if we don't make that investment in our people, they're not going to stick with us through the really hard times. So I gave that example. I made that exhortation. I said, if an organization fails to do that, we will end up replacing low-value human capital with the machine. And so, of course, that got reported the other way around, which I'm moderately or deeply resentful about. But that's life. And I'm a big boy. I should have chosen my words differently. Yeah. I apologized to anybody that was hurt by my comments. I can't apologize for the way some journalists have decided to depict them, but that's life.
1: Because people want to paint it as a binary story, that there's either jobs, no jobs, that there's people who are trained, are very smart people, not going to have any career at the end of their university or after having a banking career and then going away as well. Did you honestly believe, though? I mean, you talked about 85% redeployment as well. You honestly believe that AI is going to create more jobs than it displaces?
2: I don't know. What I do know is that we have an obligation to train people to the best extent that we possibly can.
1: And Standard Chartered is doing that?
2: Absolutely. Oh, I mean, we have endless training programs. We have one of the highest training adoption rates of any company that we can benchmark ourselves against. I think if we're not investing in our colleagues, we can't expect them to invest in us. We do our annual employee surveys and all that stuff. The level of engagement that we have from our colleagues is, I don't know if it's best in class, it's very, very high relative to any benchmark that we've got. Because while our employees have plenty that they gripe about, too hard to get things done, can be slow and bureaucratic, you know, the things that drive me nuts that we are fixing steadily, but super highly engaged, very high intention to stay, and a feeling that the organization is supporting them as the world changes.
1: Do you think the corporate world is doing enough? Because my fear is that there are too many corporates out there who are looking at the cost-cutting opportunities and not worrying about that employee workforce.
2: I can't comment on other companies. I guess there's the spectrum. And you know, when I hear the lines, which we hear from some corporate leader from time to time, you know, my job is to build the tool, somebody else's job to deal with the consequences of that tool. I get very anxious when I hear that because, you know, we build tools that can be used as a real force for good.
1: To extrapolate that into the current boom, into the AI boom, there is also a lot of very greedy people who don't care about the consequences. You've kind of alluded to that as well. Are we set to make the same mistakes this time with AI that we've made perhaps with financial instruments in the past?
2: We will make mistakes, I'm sure. I think there are a number of guardrails that we can put in place. First of all, the warnings are coming from the AI industry itself. I mean, you'd only have to listen to a few of the things that Dario Amodei says to realize that he's focused, very, very focused on the downside and the guardrails that might need to be put in place. Corporations have a responsibility to understand what the risks are of misuse and to do our bit to manage those risks.
1: Final point on ambition. You've had a great career, and you would have had a degree of ambition throughout that, no doubt, of course. But you actually...

0: introspection, don't you? Just be a bit careful and checking your ambition, yeah?
1: From time to time, in moments of weakness, I reflect that ambition could be a curse. And yeah, that we all come across people in our lives who are really very happy, and they have no ambition at all. They have an ambition perhaps of self-discovery, or an ambition to acquire as much knowledge as possible. And so not the ambition that you associate with the City of London or Wall Street. And I say, yeah, but that particular person in their particular circumstance is quite happy. What's wrong with that? And of course, there's nothing wrong with that. And I think people who are ambitious but never quite meet their ambition can come across as quite unhappy.
0: Mm.
1: Thankfully, I feel like I'm quite happy. Like I, if my professional life ends today, I'll be perfectly happy. I will not feel like there's some unrequited thing. I prefer for my professional life not to end, you know, right at this moment. I hope I haven't said anything in the last hour that leads to that.
0: I'm pretty sure you haven't. Bill Winters, thank you very much, Deepia.
1: Thank you for having me.
2: On the next episode, I'll be speaking to the CEO of State Street, Ron O'Hanley.
3: Opportunities will come along. There's a lot of ways you can engineer your opportunities. You can seldom engineer the timing. And so if you're turning down something because it's not the right time, second guess that.
2: I'm looking forward to it. We'll see you then.

0: 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Call now and order Ellipse.
1: Welcome to Squawk Box Europe. I'm Karen Cho with Ben Boulos, and Steve Sedgwick is at the Goldman Sachs conference this morning. These are your headlines. The dollar hits a 17-month high as soft jobs data stateside sees investors pare back their Fed hike bets. The euro hitting its lowest level since last May as potential political upheaval in Spain adds to French debt concerns. Iran sets its conditions to fully reopen the Strait of Hormuz as crude prices edge lower, with Middle Eastern exports showing signs of recovery and G7 nations agreeing to release 100 million barrels of strategic oil and diesel reserves.
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3: And we're live this morning from the Goldman Sachs 10,000 Small Businesses, How Britain Can Win Conference, putting the spotlight on UK growth and innovation. I'll be speaking to key guests throughout the morning, including the Goldman CEO, co-CEO for International, that's Anthony Gutmann, and the Octopus Energy boss, Greg Jackson.

0: Has been under pressure. The contagion fears that have swept across bond markets now also just honing focus on the FX trade and in particular on the euro. The mounting concerns about debt piles, the situation of the spread differential between French paper and German paper amid some of the concerns in France. Now we're talking this morning about potential upheaval politically in Spain as well. So in terms of what we're seeing as a reference point, the market, some quarters of it last week, were talking about contagion risk and some of the worst spreads we're now starting to see since the Eurozone crisis. The market now very much taking focus at Eurodollar. And you can see we're under the 112 level, 111 at this hour, down 0.5% morning session. So we've come all the way off the 115, 116 handle at the start of the month. Rapid moves in short space of time. Sterling dollar is what we've got, 132. The levels, dollar yen also jumping around 157.83. And as a result, you can see the dollar Swissy trade is perched higher today. I want to take you to Treasuries. The market has been first up looking at Treasuries and what we're seeing across the curve, the escalation at the short end, the long end, but a fairly tame payrolls report has also again moved the needle on assumptions for whether we're setting up for another rate hike anytime soon from the US Federal Reserve. The short end, we're 4.80. The long end is where the pressure has been expressed to. This term premium that has come into the mix, the paying more to hold paper for longer, 5.62%. So the market is going to be again looking very closely at that long end of the curve for borrowing pressures. What we've got on European yields as we get going this morning, let's just take stock of the levels we're at. So German bonds, we are seeing with the green tilt, but we're 3.45. So we've pulled a little bit off some of the highs we've had recently, 4.86 on French paper. So again, it's a spread between those two that we're watching very closely. Italian paper, 4.61. And you can see on gilts, we're 5.36. So right throughout this week, we're going to be tracking the bond markets. I want to take you to the US markets and what we saw Friday session into the finish. It was a positive finish. And in particular, take a look at the NASDAQ, the 1.21% that we saw inked to the upside. This was a fresh all-time high in session. So again, even though we've got concerns that are mounting, a wall of worry that we're climbing elsewhere, we're still seeing tech stocks now recover in this window of time. And in fact, very close to the all-time highs that we've got as the market again touches around those peaks. But when it comes to the Dow, I mean, again, we're off the record highs to the tune of 6.5%. So this is very much a tech rally. To the Asian markets, and very thin liquidity this week. We've got a whole host of holidays across the region. China has a holiday, South Korea, Australia, a big state, New South Wales, also a public holiday there. So very thin trading for the Monday session. Japanese stocks, 2.3% firmer. That is a bounce that we've got for the tech heavy index. And as you can see across the TAIEX, 2.5%. So the tech rally being displayed across in the Asian regions today too. The European markets, as we take stock of some of the risks that are now percolating across this region, we are seeing down on the 50 futures, 2/10, a little bit weaker on the DAX as well. But the FTSE here is seen high by just over 1/3%. What we had last week into the finish was a gain, but over the course of the week, it was a reversal in the round for most of these markets, Ben.
1: U.S. hiring slowed sharply last month. The September jobs report on Friday showed non-farm payrolls increasing by just 29,000. That's well below the 84,000 that analysts had been forecasting and the 133,000 jobs added in August. Friday's figure raised doubts over the resilience of the labour market and the outlook for interest rates going forward, with hiring decelerating across multiple sectors, especially healthcare. And this is one of those situations where I suppose bad news for jobs equated to good news for equities and the expectations around what the Fed might do next, because we saw in the immediate aftermath of that jobs data, the bets on a Fed rate hike next month or later this month were massively pared back, with that then giving a real boost to equities. One of those really odd situations where what you might perceive as negative economic data actually resulting in a positive outcome for certain assets.
0: Bad news is good news story. The 64% chance of a rate hike was where we were sitting about a week ago, down to 20% is where we got to in terms of the market expectations. December hike, That's still there. The market's still looking out to whether we do get a Christmas hike from the Fed. But I think what's interesting this morning is that we've spent the last number of weeks very closely watching the data out of the US, very closely watching the US Treasury market. But now the fears seem to have all moved over to this side of the world. And if you look at how the euro is traveling this morning, a 17-month low, the lowest level since May 2025, the bond market angst has now become an FX story as well. At times, it's been an equity market event as well. And we've seen selling across in various quarters of the market last week, what, 2.2 off the French market. Nothing extreme at this point, but what's cited? It's a whole host of issues. I mean, there's so much bundled up into the concerns around Europe. Gas storage levels, the fact that we're at lower levels coming into winter. We haven't solved the Middle East situation. Energy prices are still high. The Europeans have been pressured to release gas stock, diesel stockpiles to try and smooth over some of the waters for the US president. Competition from China. The Europeans are not winning. We've had this conversation month after month about European competitiveness. You've got a situation in Germany with the Chancellor's weakened. You've got a situation in politics where there's a Spanish election potentially going to be called. And you've got a problem, as we know, in France when it comes to the budget. So, I mean, there's a whole host of issues for the market to try and wade through. Steve.
2: Look, let's make this very simple. This is not an issue that wasn't foreseeable at some stage as well, with the debt piles increasing so much and, of course, the actions of the president, whether it be through tariffs or whether it be through war, creating inflationary impetuses. So let's scenario plan. Let's go, first of all, for caterus paribus, all other things being equal. Let's say that the debt dynamic stays the same, the war situation stays the same, the inflationary impulses stay the same. So what happens then for the markets? Well, one of two things happens. One, the markets continue to take fright and we see an exacerbation of this crisis. Or two, the market attention moves on. And I wouldn't put it past the market attention moving on, because the fact of the matter is, this is not a new scenario. We've been talking about debt dynamics, we've been talking about deficits, and we've been talking about inflationary pressures for months and months and months, if not years in many ways. So that's caterus paribus. That's the first scenario. It can go either way. Now, if things change, and this is where it gets more interesting as well, will governments, A, do nothing and the deficits and debts continue to rise, or B, do something about it, in which case the economic scenario over the medium term, despite the short-term pain, will improve as well. And then how will the market react from that? But clearly, the market is saying we don't like two things. Well, three things, maybe. One, we don't like the inflation dynamics. Two, we are very concerned about deficit levels. And three, as we pointed out, there is an awful lot of debt issuance to choose from at the moment. There is that competitive threat coming for the sovereigns now as well. So there's a lot of scenarios that can go forward. But at the moment, if we work on all other things being equal, it's pretty much a toss-up where we are at the clearing price for global yields for investors to get more excited about them, or actually this will continue to go on.
0: In the meantime, we may have more fodder. The announcement just crossing the wires a couple of minutes ago, the Spanish Prime Minister has announced an institutional declaration at 9 a.m. local time amid speculation about an early election. So we are, again, on heightened alert as to whether we're going to get a snap election in Spain, an early election at this point. And as you can see, as we take a look at Spanish paper, it is perched 4.09%. So it is a fairly stable morning session, but we're going to be watching Spain closely, Steve.
2: Thanks very much, Karen. Well, let's move on to one of our other top stories, and that is Yemen's government has launched a counter-offensive against Houthi militias in the country as it looks to recapture territory lost to the Iran-backed rebels over the last decade. The Yemeni government, which is backed, of course, by Saudi Arabia, has been operating out of the southern port city of Aden since the capital Sana'a fell to the rebels in 2014. Earlier this year, Houthis seized control of the Bab al-Mandab Strait, increasing, of course, that stranglehold on regional shipping lanes. The Houthis, though, have vowed to retaliate against the government offensive and claim they have attacked two Saudi Aramco sites with ballistic missiles and drones. Iran also says that the Strait of Hormuz will not reopen until seven conditions outlined in June's Memorandum of Understanding with the United States are met. The country's parliament speaker made the statement according to state media. Meanwhile, Tehran's foreign minister said Iran hopes the U.S. will choose diplomacy, but is prepared to respond if there is a return to military action. And G7 countries have announced, of course, late Friday that they will release 100 million barrels of diesel and other refined products over the next 4 months. months in an attempt to bring down soaring prices. This followed a threat from the United States to stop exporting diesel altogether if the Europeans did not use their own reserves first. Diesel prices, as I'm sure our viewers are all aware, because they're all consumers as well, have hit record highs across the US and have surged across Europe amid reduced refining capacity due to the wars in Ukraine and, of course, the Middle East.
0: Well, Steve, let's pick up on this conversation with Benedict George, who has joined us, head of European oil products at Argus Media. Benedict, thank you so much.
3: Thank you.
0: The word blackmail was used by some of the European members looking at this campaign that effectively forces the Europeans to open the diesel gate just at a time when they're going into winter, otherwise face an export ban. How did you view the situation?
3: Well, I think the market was waiting for the European governments to follow through on commitments that they made back in March. So back in March, the IEA coordinated a 400 million barrel global release of strategic stocks. And in Europe, there was, I think, some confusion over why that stock never really materialized. And I suppose the reason for that is probably that the European governments hold their stock in a really risk-averse manner, quite differently from the US. The Europeans hold the stocks in case of the apocalypse, like the worst-case scenario when there's a real shortage, petrol stations are running dry, that kind of thing. And as bad as the crisis has been so far, that hasn't really happened. So the Europeans seem to have hoarded their stocks and held on to them in case it gets worse. Now, you wonder, where do we cross the line, whether Europeans have to release the stocks, and whether it was because the US put pressure on them, whether they were thinking about doing it anyway. It's very difficult to say from outside Brussels, but the Europeans seem finally to have bitten the bullet and they're going to release some stock.
0: Drawing the threads together that we had, we know that the US president was under some pressure with diesel prices in the United States as he heads towards the midterms, hence the reason he was talking about whether there should be an export ban on diesel to try and bring the price down. As we probed that story a little bit more, it felt as though that was a very difficult path to take because it would provoke all sorts of other consequences. So where does this leave Europe, though? If we can just come back to Europe for a bit, where does it leave Europe as it taps this so-called emergency supply? Does it leave it in a dangerous situation if we see the Middle East conflict persist?
3: Well, as I say, Europe has not been anywhere near an actual shortage. I mean, what you might call actual, where petrol stations actually run dry. And I think there are various reasons for that that have actually postponed the really deep crisis we were maybe worried about earlier in the year. And one is that the US has released so much stock and is expected to release more before the end of the year. The US has released at one point more than a million barrels a day of crude oil, and a lot of that came straight to Europe over the sea, and Europe refined it and produced more diesel and more jet fuel and helped to meet its own supply gap. European governments, not the UK so much, but other European governments have also cut taxes at the pump for fuels, and that's helped European consumers to compete in the international market to attract more diesel from other sources. And another factor that has really helped Europe so far, which is going to expire soon, and I think a lot of people are not quite aware of, is that consumers of heating oil, so households basically in Germany, France, Spain, where they use a product very like diesel to heat their homes, they have not filled their tanks over the summer in the way that they normally would. That has alleviated a huge amount of demand for a product very like diesel. And if those households try to fill their tanks before the winter, as presumably a lot of them will, a lot of demand is going to re-enter the market very quickly.
0: That's alarming. Benedict, Steve's got some questions for you. He is just down the barrel of the camera.
2: Benedict, just a very basic question from me, actually. I hear a lot of commentary from experts such as yourself of why diesel prices are so expensive in the United States, when, of course, they are one of the big exporters. They are in many ways independent. Why are American consumers, many of our viewers, actually suffering the same, if not worse, than consumers around the world?
3: Because the US is a free market, so the US will export if the price in the international market is good enough. So that means if you're a US consumer, you're just someone who buys diesel from a US refinery. That's the same position that I'm in the UK. It's the same position everyone is in the world. And if the price is better in the international market, the US refinery will export that and won't put it in a petrol station in Texas. So you're just in the same position as everyone else. Unlike China, for example, where you really are, if you're in China, you're under very different rules from everyone else because the government intervenes all the time. The US government doesn't do that. It lets refineries sell to whoever pays the most.
2: And I guess my second question then is, well, if there were to be a US export ban, which at the moment appears to be the threat alleviated as well, what does that mean for the abundance and perhaps the storage of all kinds of products? Because, of course, when you refine diesel, you refine a lot of the other products as well from basic crude.
3: So that's the concern, yes. And I think the president himself conceded this explicitly last week, that if diesel exports were restricted, refineries in the US might need to reduce the amount of diesel they were making, and it might be that the only way to do that would be to reduce the amount of everything that they were making, which would tend to reduce supply of gasoline, petrol, and jet fuel, and all sorts of other things for US consumers as well. So you might have petrol, gasoline prices rising at pumps in the US. And everyone, I think, in the market thought that that might be a big enough reason for the US not to restrict diesel exports anyway. Then the threat of an export ban morphed, you know, became a part of a conversation with Europe about releasing European stocks.
1: Benedict, are you surprised the price hasn't come down further, given there are reports around that Gulf states exported 17 million barrels per day of oil and refined products in September, contrary to what the Iranians are asserting, that the strait remains closed? There are clearly ways in which oil is getting through, even if other products like LNG perhaps aren't getting out as easily.
3: I think if you look at some data on crude exports from the Middle East, you might be surprised the price hasn't come down further, and we have had conversations like that. But a couple of really important things to be aware of are that the data on crude exports from the Middle East is very different from different sources. There's an enormous density of fog over this. So I think last week, two different market-leading data sources on exports from the Middle East, ship tracking software, were showing millions of barrels per day different numbers of exports. So in some way, nobody's very confident on exactly how much oil is coming out of the Middle East. And another thing is that most of that is crude. There's much less diesel, jet fuel, for example, naphtha, LPG coming out of the Middle East at the moment. And supply of those products, and especially diesel, as we know, is still massively restricted by other things around the world, like the war in Ukraine and so on.
1: And I suppose the other factor is, you know, there's no sign of Ukraine or Russia backing down from their attacks on each other's energy infrastructure.
3: Exactly. If anything, it sounded in the last few days as if things might be intensifying.
1: OK. Benedict, thank you very much for your insights. Benedict George, head of European oil products at Argus Media. Let's just recap the news that's breaking this morning. The Spanish Prime Minister Pedro Sanchez saying that he will make an announcement this morning, what's being described as an institutional declaration at 9 o'clock local time. So that's about 40 minutes or so from now. There has been widespread speculation that he may call an early general election, a snap election. This is after two flagship housing bits of legislation were defeated in the Spanish Parliament last week. These were measures designed to deal with issues around soaring costs, soaring housing costs, which is a real issue, is a real concern for Spanish voters. The attempt at that legislation failed, which is the short-term trigger for this speculation. We'll, of course, bring you that update and significant lines and developments as we get them. You can see that is causing pressure, that development on the euro. It has sunk to a 17-month low against the dollar. Of course, these concerns politically in Spain come on top of the concerns around the success of more extreme political parties in Germany, the uncertainty around the situation in France with next year's presidential election. All of that putting pressure on the euro. Stick around because we've got, well, to put it mildly, a packed show for you today. After the break, we'll bring you the latest from New York, where the former Anthropic researcher whose ex post sparked a new round of AI safety fears is reportedly due to testify at a New York City Council hearing about the technology. Plus, the hard right causes an upset in Brazil, with Jair Bolsonaro's son leading President Lula in the first round of elections. And don't miss our exclusive interview with the co-CEO of private equity giant Hamilton Lane, Eric Hirsch. That conversation with him coming up at 9 o'clock this morning, London time.

0: Welcome back to Squawkbox. Goldman Sachs is hosting an event in London this week called 10,000 Small Businesses, How Britain Can Win, exploring how British businesses can set the economy on a path to global success. And I am delighted to welcome to the show Asahi Pompei, who is the co-CEO of, who basically isn't the co-CEO, is actually, if I can find your notes here we go, the Global Head of Corporate Engagement at Goldman Sachs. I think they've given me Anthony's title as well. Apologies for that, Asahi.
1: No, no, I'll take it.
0: You take that, well, let's not tell Anthony, you never know, that might be in the offing. Look, what are we doing here? Tell me about this event and why it's so important.
1: Today, we're hosting 450 of high-growth entrepreneurs from across the UK. We're also having some of the largest companies, CEOs, and other leadership together. Mm-hmm. And we're talking about how Britain can win, as effectively named.
0: What does that mean, how Britain can win?
1: Well, we're talking about how Britain can create more growth in the economy. Yeah. More people jobs, greater turnover. We know that uplifts communities across the UK. And that is not about any postcode in particular. It's across the country. Yeah. And we know Britain knows how to win.
0: Well, it has done historically. I'm just wondering if we've lost that chutzpah now or the ability to do so. What you've done a big survey as well. What were the big barriers to that growth, to that innovation and for entrepreneurs? What were the barriers?
1: Well, when we talk with business owners, they tell us a couple of things. One, 97% of them describe themselves as ambitious. So in terms of the barriers, entrepreneurship, an ambitious attitude, innovation is not a problem. There's zero lack of it in the UK. In addition, 91% of them say, I plan to grow in the next 3 years. So you've got ambition tick, you've got growth aspirations tick. Mm-hmm. We know no business can survive without risk takers. And there again, we're finding 73% of business owners would describe themselves as risk takers. So you've got the ingredients for growth there. Now, of course, every small business owner knows that there are barriers and hurdles. Access to capital, of course, is one of the hurdles business owners have faced historically. But that the fundamentals needed for growth are unequivocally there.
0: You haven't mentioned what I think is one of the biggest barriers to growth. And I think that is institutional, and I think it comes from government. Mm-hmm. And I think the guiding hand from government, you get a guiding hand from the market. And as you say, we've had this amazing young, older people who can just build businesses and are willing to take the risk. Mm-hmm. Why is government not doing enough, or is government doing enough?
1: Well, look, I'm not going to speculate about what government will do. We saw the speeches over the last week. But here's what I will say. Business owners tell us time and time again that they are poised for growth. And in particular, you know, one of the things about the UK is, you know, British modesty. And I will go there, right? Where we find that...
0: It's true, I'm incredibly modest.
1: Indeed.
0: I'm not sure that works as a statement, but there you go.
1: But business owners, 86%, of them downplay their own success.
0: That's
1: right. In addition, 60% of them say, what are the things that inspire me? In fact, hearing stories of success.
0: Yeah.
1: So when you have this issue of sort of a confidence gap in terms of really believing in what one is doing, that can turn out to be problematic. Now, here's what business owners also say. They've got the tools and the ingredients to grow, and they're ready to do that. And those stories of success, if we want to have more of them, we've got to celebrate those. And we've also got to give second chances to business owners that fail, that try.
0: Oh, look, I mean, I've done my work on failure, whether it be Malcolm Gladwell, whether it be Matthew Syed. There's a brilliant literature out there. And this is the thing. I've spent about 30 years of my 38 years in the city working for American companies.
1: Sure.
0: The bounce-back ability of Americans and American corporations is legendary as well. It's I will fall and I will learn and I will get up and I will improve as well.
1: Sure.
0: You talked about British modesty. Do we need a little bit more of that American attitude?
1: Look, I think small business owners, I talk to them around the world, Steve. And so we've worked with business owners in over 200 markets. And there's more in common with a British business owner has more in common with an American business owner. If you want, you know, an easy road, don't become a small business owner. Mm-hmm. So small business owners are not, they know it's not for the faint of heart. Yeah. They know it's going to be difficult. So you're already dealing with a population that is no stranger to adversity, that is no stranger to getting up super early and staying really late. So what they want to make sure is that that's being met, that ambition, that risk-taking is being met with the kind of environment that they need to grow.
0: You are speaking later on with a couple of the biggest CEOs in Britain as well. So what are they, what are these companies going to do for the young, smaller companies out there as well? I mean, they have their shareholders, they have their amazing base, they've made it. What can these individuals, these extraordinary business leaders in Britain, do for the small businesses?
1: Well, I'm glad you mentioned that, because the CEO of Tesco will be here, the CEO of British Air will be here, in addition to a number of other companies. And why are they here? Why are they taking the time to be with 450 growth entrepreneurs? Because they realize that coming together, large businesses and small businesses, coming together, sharing best practices, discussing what are the tools necessary for growth, that's how we're going to be able to propel that. And so they're committed to making that take place, and that's the reason why they're here today.
0: You are the global head of corporate engagement, so I've kind of compared and contrasted a little bit the US and the United Kingdom as well, but what are you seeing that's better elsewhere in around Europe, in fact, or around the world as well? Because we know that there is a brilliant attitude to entrepreneurialism in the Middle East, in Asia as well. Have we become lethargic in the way we treat small companies compared to these amazing growth areas?
1: You know, Steve, I'll say this. You go around the world and every market thinks the other one's doing it somehow better, and they've figured it out, and that our market is not doing as well as we should. That's sort of the plight as you go from place to place. Now, I think that muscle to look to see what is being done well elsewhere, I think, is a really good one and an important one. If you think about AI, for instance, what we're seeing in terms of AI adoption across small business owners in the UK, it's a pretty remarkable story. You reel back a couple of years ago, you had less than 60% of business owners using AI. Now, we have almost 90% of business owners using AI into their business, some of them who have started to integrate it into their business. So we're moving from sort of adoption and experimentation to greater integration into business, and they see the opportunity.
0: Great point. Because AI is a luxury for a lot of small companies in many ways. Is it something that you're seeing now that these small companies, these high growth companies, are bringing in from the start, or actually something a little bit later on when they're more established?
1: We're seeing the companies we deal with are more established companies. That being said, what we're also finding, it's not necessarily coming from the founder or the CEO of the company saying, I've got to like figure out ways in which we can use AI more. You're generally seeing, you know, from the bottoms up as well, where employees are saying, I can make this more efficient. I can make this tool go better if we built this connection. Sometimes they're building a middleware. And so it's coming from various parts of the company. But what we're seeing is that drive towards not only efficiency in terms of AI, but effectively greater growth, new market share, new products, efficiency in terms of their operation. And so British business owners are excited about that.
0: Good. Well, it's nice to hear such a positive story as well, especially considering I'm such a curmudgeon normally about this stuff. We started off on a very positive note.
1: Well, indeed. It's how Britain can win, and these small business owners
0: We've got to be slightly less modest. Yeah. Although not me. Asahi, lovely to see you. Thank you very
1: Always
0: much.
1: Always delightful
0: lovely
1: to see you.
0: Asahi Pompei, who is the Global Head of Corporate Engagement at Goldman Sachs. And just to say, we're going to bring you plenty more interviews from the Goldman Sachs conference here throughout the morning. Let me hand it back to you, Ben.
2: Yes, indeed. I'll tell you what else we're going to bring you is the European market open in just under half an hour from now, and futures pointing to a positive start to the new trading week. We're going to take a short break, but don't go away. We'll be right back.

0: remedy for your pain and stiffness. Call now.
1: A very warm welcome to Scorebox Europe. I'm Steve Sedgwick with Karen Cho and Ben Boulos. And these are your headlines. A potential snap election in Spain. The Prime Minister, Pedro Sanchez, gets set for a 9 a.m. announcement. And speculation mounts that he may call an early election over the country's growing housing crisis. The dollar hits a 17-month high as soft jobs data stateside sees investors pare back their Fed hike bets, whilst the euro hits its lowest level since last May, as potential political upheaval in Spain adds to those French debt concerns. Iran sets its conditions to fully reopen the Strait of Hormuz. Crude prices edging lower, with Middle East exports showing signs of recovery, and G7 nations agreeing to release 100 million barrels of strategic oil and diesel reserves. Plus, Schneider Electric buys American software group PTC for almost $23 billion, a hefty premium. The French software group enforcing its strength as a key supplier for the global data center build-out.

0: We have a somewhat negative backdrop for Europe this morning as we're talking about the drop in the euro to 17-month lows, mounting concerns about the political situation and budgets across Europe. But more pressing at this hour has been whether we're now gearing up for a snap Spanish election based on some of the housing concerns that have been expressed, especially again over the weekend. What we've got on futures, very patchy trade. So 50 futures looking cautious at this hour. The FTSE futures are seen higher. That is a build as we head towards the session, about 20 odd minutes to go. And you can see just over 0.5%. The DAX also trying to hold out in modestly firmer territory, but it does come on the back of what was a negative trading week last week. We're down right across the board. German stocks are down by about 0.7. French stocks down by 2.25%. So some of that green on the back of what has been a whole week long of selling. What we've got on the yields, again, we're watching contagion fears and how they are creeping across to Europe. The 10-year German Bund is lower, 3.41%. But what has been concerning has been the spread between Bunds and French paper on the OATs as we, again, count down to the presidential election, but more immediately face a budget challenge. So that spread has been watched. And again, comparisons to Eurozone crisis fears is what we've had in terms of the bond comparison. So we are watching what plays out here. I want to take you to Spanish paper. And again, this had been escalating with the rest of the European yields. Came back a little bit, and currently on the 10-year, we are perched at 4.06. We're down 0.6%. So there's somewhat of a fade this morning on some of the yields, but whether that remains the case as we wait for news flow in about, again, top of the clock is when the Spanish announcement is set to come out.
1: Let's bring in Rufaro Chiriseri, who is head of fixed income at RBC Wealth Management. Rufaro, if someone's watching this, hearing all that we're talking about, thinking, actually, my portfolio is somewhat lacking in fixed income assets, is now the time to be buying bonds, given how far they've fallen in price?
2: We certainly think it's a lot more attractive for investors to start to think about fixed income at these particular yield levels. And one of the things we look at is it's the asymmetry of returns. So essentially, you've got, if we're looking at the UK 10-year, you can have yields push up to towards 6% and still have returns sort of somewhat be flat. And then, of course, if yields were to rally 75 basis points, the return profile there would look a lot more attractive. So in terms, we still think the back end of the curve, there's still quite a bit of risk there. We have seen the back end of yield curves across the US, the UK and Europe continue to ratchet higher. So we still think there's some risk there. So the front end and intermediate part of the curve, we think there's still value there.
1: And then in terms of the US versus, say, Europe, for example, or the rest of the world, I mean, everyone was getting quite excited is the wrong word, but speculating about will the long end hit 6% or above in the US. But then as soon as we see uncertainty, volatility elsewhere, investors, they revert to type and they seek the safe haven of the US Treasury ultimately, don't they? So do you think that risk of 6% has gone away for the moment for the long end of the US?
2: Well, I suppose part of the metric in terms of yields have been pushing higher in the US because of that AI capex build out. We've seen real yields really be the key driver of what's been pushing yields in the US. And also the idea that, you know, yields could potentially be higher because the real neutral rate is potentially going to be higher given this demand for capital. And of course that the Fed is also going to continue hiking rates. And so we think those metrics could, and also the fiscal picture, of course, being still quite important. So we think those factors could still push yields a bit higher. Part of, I suppose, sometimes when we see it's momentum trading, and so sometimes when we do see these big positioning changes, it's generally just because of positions being unwound.
1: Okay, Steve's got a question for you.
2: Okay.
3: Rufaro, as a veteran of various debt crises, I can't help thinking that we not only haven't learned the lessons of the last sovereign debt crisis, which accompanied the GFC, but actually things are much worse than they were then. If you look at any multiple on debt to GDP, the world has way more debt. And certainly the sovereigns we're talking about, whether it be the French or the Americans, have way more debt as well. Even if inflation were to abate, even if the war were to end tomorrow and that the AI drain on available cash for fixed income were to abate somewhat as well, is this problem still going to be bubbling around at the surface until deficits are addressed?
2: I think certainly when we look at bond markets and we think of how deficits have been running at sort of elevated levels. The cost of borrowing was much lower in previous periods, and so that's going to be the pressure for a lot of governments in terms of the cost of borrowing is much higher. And of course, we continue to see that with any energy shocks, there is some accommodation that needs to happen around the fiscal picture. But we think essentially there will be continued competition for capital, especially when you've got credit markets also issuing record amounts of debt. And you also have governments at the same point also issuing amounts of debt. So we continue to see that might be pressure for government bonds from here as markets sort of find that equilibrium as to the cost of borrowing is much higher, deficits also higher, and debt to GDP levels are also much higher.
3: And yet, Rafaro, I have very little hope, genuinely, that actually governments will seize the mantle here and get their deficits down and their debt to GDP down. But I have high faith that the same thing will happen as usual, that there'll be anti-fragmentation tools, there'll be TPI, and there'll be central banks ultimately buying large amounts of debt for their balance sheets. That is how I fear this will end. But more importantly, what do you think?
2: I think part of it, if we look at the euro area, for example, and what we've seen in terms of the pressure in oats, for example, there has been a lot of chatter in terms of what will the ECB do in this instance. The ECB does have a lot of instruments at their disposal, but I think one of the crucial things is that it's supposed to be fiscal credibility. It's supposed to be continuing to be crucial for any country to receive any of that support. And, of course, it has to be unwarranted moves in spreads. And at the moment, what we're seeing is it's moves in spreads due to that fiscal and political risk. And so it's going to become a much tougher conversation going forward for economies to continue to be supported around those instruments if some of that fiscal credibility is not maintained by a lot of those governments.
0: Rafaro, to that point, last time this was happening and there was a budget that France was trying to get approval for, I asked very similar questions to various different central bank governors, and they were really very cautious about talking about the use of these instruments. So I don't think there's any willingness. Why would they? Because the whole point of the instrument is to be a real backstop. The more immediate backstop is the governments get their house in order.
2: Absolutely. And these are the conditions around these instruments being used, as they're not supposed to be a backstop towards uncontrolled spending. And of course, across, I suppose, in terms of the unwarranted moves, it's perhaps some of the pressure you see in other markets where it's not around a sort of a French story. So, for instance, we have seen pressure in Italian yields. We have started to see pressure in, I suppose, in some of the periphery, but not as excessive as in Italy. We did see a bit of a rally on Friday. And we did sort of hear Lagarde sort of stating that, you know, higher bond yields, it's causing some tightening in the market. And so ultimately, perhaps where the ECB may think about using these instruments might be in instances where it's unwarranted, but not necessarily to support that sort of fiscal, excessive fiscal spending.
0: The description you just had of yields and the pathway they've been on is very interesting in the context of Spain. Charting the 10-year, and we've seen a real escalation in a short period of time. It's come back today, even as we talk about more heightened political pressure. And the developments, they happened very quickly. And we saw a couple of bills unveiled last week to try and tackle some of the speculative practices in the housing market. And effectively, there'd been a person who had been evicted. She's 87, evicted after living in the same apartment since 1956. And this was the real trigger for the popular vote, for people to really come out and protest. That has now been something that Sanchez, the Prime Minister, tried to tackle, couldn't get through. Now we're at potentially a snap election, perhaps within about 15 minutes. But paper, you've seen the yield come down. In situations like this, the yield would go up. Is this telling us something about the dynamics again around global markets?
2: I think part of it is Spain had been one of the allocations that we were actually quite favourable on throughout the year. And that was really because of that stronger growth that we're seeing in Spain. And also that fiscal sort of side of things was somewhat stable. And so while there might be some fiscal accommodation that needs to be allowed, I think part of it is it's the strength of the commitment to holding some of those fiscal rules that's quite crucial. And even when we did see the sell-off last week, and we're looking at Spanish debt, Portuguese debt, it didn't sell off as aggressively as we saw in France as Italy. And so that, in a sense, is sort of holding up that investors still think that is an attractive pocket of the market to be in.
0: Well, Rafaro, thank you so much for joining us today. Rafaro Chiarusseri, who is head of fixed income RBC Wealth Management.
3: Well, elsewhere, the right-wing Flavio Bolsonaro has won the first round of Brazil's presidential election, but failed to gain the 50% required to win the presidency outright. Bolsonaro, who, of course, is the son of the jailed former president Jair Bolsonaro, won just over 47% of the vote ahead of the left-wing incumbent Lula da Silva. The two will now face each other in a runoff vote on October 25th. Well, both candidates spoke to their supporters once the results came in.
4: I'm very happy with the result we just saw. Almost 56 million Brazilians voting for me. I could not be more pleased to see that Brazil wants change. That's what I take from today.
5: The result is often unexpected. We never get everything we wanted. I confess to you that I was convinced I was going to win the election in the first round.
1: The German Chancellor Friedrich Merz has announced 1 billion euros in military aid to Ukraine, as well as 350 million euros for repairs in the energy sector. Speaking alongside President Zelensky in Kyiv, Merz said Germany will take part in production of drones designed to intercept Russia's technology. More than 14 agreements were signed between the two countries during the visit, mostly focused on defence and infrastructure. Meanwhile, nearly 200 people have reportedly been placed under medical observation in Siberia's Irkutsk region after a lab worker died from suspected pneumonic plague. Local media has reported the lab worker was diagnosed with pneumonia of unknown origin. The Russian Public Health Agency says the situation in the region is stable. Ukraine's robot-led offensive in the Donbass appears to have exposed a vulnerability in Russia's war machine. For more on this, you can check out Sam Meredith's piece. It's written up for you whenever you want to read it at cnbc.com.
0: Coming up on the show, French engineering giant Schneider Electric secures its largest acquisition yet. We'll bring you details after the break. Meantime, remember you can subscribe to CNBC's The Daily Open EMEA newsletter, giving you a quick and succinct recap of the key market-related stories from overnight, as well as a look ahead at what's coming up in the trading day.

0: Jacob Coxon, who is the former Anthropic researcher whose ex post accused the company of gambling with people's lives, sparked a flurry of AI safety concerns last month. He's reportedly among the witnesses who will testify at a New York City Council hearing later today. That's according to Bloomberg, with officials from OpenAI, Anthropic and Google all expected at the hearing. President Trump has tapped National Intelligence Director Jay Clayton to be the administration's new AI czar, leading a task force that will have 120 days to research and report on the technology. Trump has dubbed the group the Super Intelligence Force, following his executive order that unilaterally renamed artificial intelligence. On his social media website, Trump said the force will coordinate the administration's work with consumers and religious organizations, among others. And this story is fascinating. We know some of the private equity and private debt companies have scrubbed their portfolios for exposure to AI. Now, the pension funds are doing the same. Some of the world's largest pension funds are reportedly cutting their exposure to American equities amid rising concern over the sky-high valuations and concentration of AI names in the country's benchmark indices. With the senior portfolio manager at the Australian Retirement Trust telling the FT that the scheme has pulled some of its US exposure relative to the MSCI World Benchmark. In a survey of more than 400 funds with some $5 trillion in assets under management, consultancy Marsh found that a third plan to cut their exposure to U.S. equities.
1: AstraZeneca will today open its new billion-dollar research and development site in Boston as part of plans to hit a 2030 revenue target of $80 billion. The British drug maker has also invested $2 billion in Summit Therapeutics in a collaboration to develop cancer treatments. And just on a programming note, our US colleagues will have an exclusive interview with the AstraZeneca CEO Pascal Soriot today. You can watch that interview exclusive at 6:15 p.m. London time. Ben.
2: Right, let's wrap up some corporate news for you. We are tracking some of the biggest movers in pre-market trade, and these are them. Shares of Nippon Paint Holdings have jumped following its deal with Dulux owner AkzoNobel acquiring its decorative paint operations in Southeast Asia for $1.35 billion. Meanwhile, Renault Group has announced it will invest more than $11 billion in electric vehicles in France over the next 5 years. The French automaker said it aims to meet the growing demand for EVs and make cars more affordable. And Schneider Electric has agreed to buy the US engineering group PTC in an all-cash deal for over $22 billion, making it the French engineering company's largest acquisition ever. Schneider said the deal is expected to close by Q3 2027.
0: So effectively, the acquisition deepens Schneider Electric's push into software acquisitions, which is interesting because there's been a whole big grey cloud over software from the start of 2026. The industry cautious about who's going to get disrupted in software universe thanks to AI native companies coming to market. But, you know, a couple of weeks ago, and we were talking about one of the big software deals that Silver Lake had done, again, another big investor in the software space. So I wonder whether there's just more clarity coming to the mix about the type of software companies out there, what valuations look like based on disruption. So just a little bit more lifting of the grey cloud, enough so that some deals can get done.
2: I'm intrigued to get Steve's thoughts on this. Steve, anything?
1: Yeah, absolutely. Look, I think it's fascinating. I think we spend a lot of time on this channel saying that's a software company and that's an AI company and that one is an industrial automation hardware company. And look, I spent a lot of time with Olivier Blum, and dare I say he was a guest on Executive Decisions as well. And this company sees itself as not an AI company, not a software company, and not an industrial automation manufacturing hardware company. It sees itself actually as a full suite company that can provide all these services as well. And of course, an issue that we've raised as a channel with Olivier many, many times is whether you are exposing yourself too much to the AI beam boost via your revenues as well. And of course, I think it's just over a quarter of their revenues now come from some form of AI infrastructure related activity. A lot of our viewers are constantly, we hear from analysts all the time, looking for a diversity play from pure AI, from the pure hyperscalers as well. And Schneider very much believes that they are not only an AI player, but they are also, of course, an energy solutions and a digital player across a full suite of services as well. Just looking at the price on this one, $2.75 billion in revenues is what is expected for the company. They're buying PTC in 2026. They're paying over $20 billion for this one as well. So in terms of pure price to sales, well, give you an example. Schneider trades on around about 4x. This is a lot punchier, around about 8x, of course, that price to sales as well, but a significant discount to the multiples that one would pay for pure AI players.
0: Just looking at the stock price on the company, Steve, I mean, 27% return so far year to date, which is pretty solid given that it's been so bumpy around the AI names. But we're just going to park the conversation there because we are gearing up for another big announcement at the top of the clock, and that is around Spain. Ben and I have been closely watching the bond markets this morning, euro, of course, and as we talk about most of the political angst, it seems to be around France and Germany. Now we throw into the mix Spain as well, and it could be an election before year-end that we hear at the top of the clock.
2: Yeah, just remind you, the office of Pedro Sanchez, the Prime Minister, said that there'll be an announcement at 9 o'clock. That's just 4 minutes or so from now. There has been widespread speculation about a snap election being called after some key housing legislation designed to placate protests failed to pass Parliament on Friday.
0: And we are now counting down to the start of the European market as well for the Monday session. We're a little bit weaker on 50 futures, but so far higher on FTSE and DAX futures at this hour.

0: Call now.
1: Welcome to Squawk Box Europe. It's 8 a.m. here in London, 9 a.m. CET, and stock markets across Europe are opening up for trade. We're also looking out for an announcement from Spain this morning about the potential for a snap election. That could be coming within minutes. So the early picture, we affirm, are up about 0.33%. A quick look across the various different sectors and what has perched high, because it has been really a fairly red ink trading window that we've seen across Europe. Even last week, I mean, Friday was positive, but over the course of the week, we're down on the Stock 600, down on the French market, selling across on Italian stocks. So this morning, as we see a bit more green on the boards, it's around chemicals, basic resources. So a couple of cyclical areas of the market that are bouncing nicely: food and beverage, telecommunications, and the defensive basket are the areas where we're seeing some of the red move onto the boards this morning. And don't forget, we're picking up on the stateside run that was really about just technology. So the green was coming through from that one area. But here, in terms of some of the red, it's very limited. It's just construction that is showing a fairly tepid start, elsewhere mostly firmer. To the European boards, this is fascinating, just how strong the strength of the green is this morning, because we've been talking about a whole host of European contagion fears on the bond markets, on FX, with the euro trading around its lowest point in 17 months, and perhaps some of that currency weakness is actually supporting equities this morning. We've got, for instance, the French market up by about a tenth, a similar range for Italian stocks. A little bit more to the upside, if you're looking for that sizzle factor, it is on the FTSE this morning. We've got almost 0.4 plus, 10,500 is where we sit today. In the meantime, let's get out to Steve. He's got a couple of key guests for us at the Goldman Sachs conference again, Steve.
2: Thanks, Karen. Never have so many journalists around the world be looking for so many flashes. And I can see the first flash has just come out, actually. Spain's PM Sanchez says that he's beginning an announcement amid speculation that he will call an early election. I'm going to keep an eye on those flashes just for the moment. And I'll possibly ask our next guest a quick question or two about it when we get some more details. But Spain's Sanchez has begun a public announcement amid speculation he will call an early election. Anthony Gutmann is the co-CEO of Goldman Sachs International and global co-head of investment banking as well.

0: Goldman's. Lovely to see you. Thank you very much indeed for joining us.
1: Great. It's great to be here.
0: Dragged the Goldman Sachs behemoth out of the city and into the West End of the beautiful Royal Opera House. What's this all about, this conference? Tell me about it.
1: Well, firstly, I'm not sure behemoth is the right description, but I'll let you off on that this morning.
0: You haven't I can call you Vampire Squid if you like. Well, okay. I mean, there are other names available.
1: I asked for that. this is a hugely exciting day for us. As you may have heard, you know, we're bringing together 400 of what we think are the fastest growing small and medium-sized enterprises in the UK. We think this is a group of companies and entrepreneurs that exhibit all the growth that we want to see in this country, by the way, that we want to see globally. We're trying to bring them together with a bunch of really respected senior business leaders from big cap world in the UK. So we've got Ken Murphy from Tesco and Amanda Blank from Aviva and others. You will have seen the agenda. And really, what's the opportunity? We think that this country has done a phenomenal job at building and creating small businesses. The job we have, and I'm sure we'll come back to in this interview, is to help those companies scale from where they are. And so what we really want to do today is focus on the fact that these companies don't lack ambition. They've got huge ambition. You'll hear that today. All our surveys suggest they want to grow, they want to take risk, they want to allocate capital. What they need help from all of us, from the business community, from policymakers, you know, is to take these small companies and scale them. And you know this because you're seeing it in the broader business community. Everything right now is about scale.
0: You have a brilliant window crisscrossing the Atlantic the whole time as well. And I heard a little bit of this from Asahi Pompei earlier on, your colleague as well. But look, is the problem, well, the problem isn't with the entrepreneurs. They're amazing young men and women or older men and women who are able to have great ideas, take risks as well. What institutionally is wrong with this country and Europe?
1: Yeah, I mean, look, I would take just generally a slightly less negative stance. I mean, we are optimistic.
0: Why are we optimistic? Have you seen the growth rate in the U.S. compared to Europe at the moment, Anthony?
1: Yeah, it's on a relative basis. You know, the U.S. is exhibiting greater growth, but we see the opportunity here. And I'll give you a couple of reasons why, which isn't to be naive about some of the challenges, but we still think this country has three or four big things going for it, as does Europe. We've got world-class universities. By any measure, we've got that. By the way, linked to that, we've got an AI hub in the UK, which is creating these extraordinary individuals like Demis Hassabis, which is something that we've got to continue to cultivate. It's critical to this entrepreneurial group we've got here. By the way, we also have an incredible life sciences cluster. I mean, you've spent time on this London, Oxford, Cambridge corridor.
0: Absolutely.
1: We're creating more life sciences businesses and attracting more venture capital than the entire sum of Europe together. And by the way, forgive me, but we also have a world-class financial services sector here, which is creating, you know, 8 to 9% contribution
0: to GDP. With the hub around Fleet Street, I'm told.
1: That's one hub for sure. And, you know, roughly 1.5-2 million people employed in the sector. So I suppose all I'm saying is we think that there is a lot of opportunity here. Is there more to do?
0: Okay.
1: What do we need? For sure.
0: So when you speak to Ken and Amanda, and I'm enormous fans of both of them as well, they are brilliant, brilliant business leaders as well. And, we're all lucky to hear them speak later today as well. What can they do for those small businesses?
1: Well, they can do a few things. Firstly, they continue to do what they do, because the best thing for small business leaders is to see aspirational big business leaders. And, you know, I think Ken, Amanda, Carolyn are all shining a light on what the opportunity is. All companies start small and they have to grow. So that's the first thing. You know, I think the second thing is we need to continue to help these companies scale by explaining to them how they can allocate capital, how they can deploy capital, how they can attract capital, how they can take risks.
0: Yeah, allocate, deploy capital, but get capital is the big problem here in Europe. And I'll say here in Europe, UK and Europe, I'll lump it together. You know as well as I do that it's been an ignominious failure to get CMU up and running. Well, you and I both know full well it was the middle of the last decade that John Hill was trying to get this done. We left Europe and it got stalled forever. Now there's a version which is a savings investments union, but it's still too slow, Anthony. Why is Europe so in the slow lane, and the UK as well, on actually getting the capital available to these brilliant people?
1: Yeah, I mean, look, I think when you step back and you look at where the capital is coming from, we are seeing still extraordinary amounts of venture capital and private equity capital flowing through. But what is required to accelerate it, to your point? What's required to accelerate it? Two or three things. First and foremost, we need a stable policy backdrop. We need credible, sustainable economic policy.
0: You're saying that with a glint framework. In your eye, because I'm trying to work out, can we name every prime minister since Brexit, Anthony,
1: well,
0: the two of us now?
1: Look, here you go. Here's
0: how many chancellors?
1: Here is the challenge, right? You've just said this morning on CNBC that Sanchez is potentially going to call election.
0: And
1: right?
0: I'm desperately looking at the flashes now, so he gets talking to me.
1: We have an election cycle that creates a degree of instability across Europe. We all know that. That's not just a European issue. It's a global issue. First and foremost, what do all businesses need, big and small? They need a sense of stability and policy certainty. And from that, you get good visibility on where you're going to drive your business and your business plan. Mm. So that's what we need. By the way, that's exactly what we need in the UK. And if we can get that, then I think, as I said before, we've got the foundations for these entrepreneurs that we're bringing here together in this building to grow. But that's critical.
0: And I always think if they can do what they do with the backdrop of European politics, then they are brilliant, brilliant businessmen and women as well. Look, I want to ask you about some of the bigger issues as well, sure. If I may, as well. What's going on in the bond markets as well? What do you see as the major issue in the bond markets? We can talk about crowding out. We can talk about inflationary pressures as well. I can't help thinking it's about leaders who have basically let the deficit get out of control.
1: Yeah, look, we're watching this very closely. We've clearly got rising yields across the world. This is not a European issue, it's a global issue, certainly in the Western world. You've seen it with treasuries, you've seen it in France most recently in the last few days. You know, we all know what's driving it. We're focused on, you know, energy costs, we're focused on the labor market, but fundamentally, what do we need to solve this problem? We need lower fiscal deficits and we need more durable economic growth. And ideally, we need some combination of both. And so there are trade-offs here. There are always trade-offs. The fiscal backdrop now makes it more challenging to address those. But what I hope we're going to see, which would give us all some comfort on that, is that combination of of lower spending and higher growth.
0: But I mean, again, look, this announcement, this is fresh off the wire. So you get to talk about it within seconds of it happening.
1: Thank you for that.
0: Then you'd like that. Your team's looking forward to this as well. I am calling an early election. This is Pedro Sanchez as well. The election will be held on November the 29th. So once again, we've got another 2 months where one of the third, if not the fourth most important economy in the Eurozone is on hold for another couple of months. And then if we get a new election, it's going to be months of hand-wringing to get a group together who can rule as well. And then we may get a policy at the end of it. This is just getting worse, isn't it? What's your reaction to that, the election?
1: My first reaction is we're here with these 400 entrepreneurs. We want optimism from you today, Steve. But that to one side, look. The market has known that we were heading into an election cycle in Europe next year. You know, we've got Italy, we've got France, we've got Spain. We may even have one here. We'll see. And so it's not a big surprise that we've got that. It's a surprise that it's accelerated. What's critical for us, you know, we don't make political predictions, but what's critical for us is we get this resolved quickly and we get stability. The bond markets, the equity markets, small business leaders here, they all need that sense of certainty and stability. And that is what's going to cultivate the growth that we need.
0: Yeah. A little bit about the business, if I may, quickly. You are, you know, obviously the co-head of investment banking as well. I'm seeing some beginnings, rumblings of negative headlines about IPOs and IPO performances. If you take out the SK Hynix and you take out the SpaceX and the amount of deal making going on. Are we slowing down dramatically in this quarter, Anthony?
1: No, I wouldn't say we're slowing down dramatically. I think there's been a natural pause as a function of some of the geopolitics, the rising bond yield, some of the other elements of the market cycle that we've seen in the last few weeks. I think that's perfectly natural. Feels to us like it's much more of a pause than anything more substantive than that. And I would say when we step back and we look at the business performance through the course of the year, we've seen extraordinary volumes, by the way, both in the IPO markets and in the M&A markets. And all of our lead indicators, our pipeline, our backlog, suggest that is going to continue through to the end of the year and beyond.
0: Mm-hmm. Are you worried about AI valuations?
1: No, we're not worried about AI valuations. We're super optimistic about the opportunity that AI presents over the long term. We've said consistently that we don't think it will be a straight line. We've said consistently that we need to be careful about some of the excesses that you see in capital deployment. But, you know, overall, our view is that this is an industrial revolution that's going to drive significant growth, and the valuations are kind of consistent with that, recognizing, as I said, that it won't be a straight line.
0: And I will try and be more optimistic.
1: I would welcome that, Steve. That way
0: well.
1: We can get you back again next year.
0: But it's better telly when I'm a curmudgeon anyway, as you well know. Look, you had a hard out 1 minute ago, and I've just abused it, and your team is standing up ready to whip your way. So, Anthony, lovely to see
1: Pleasure
0: you.
1: To have you,
0: Really
1: Steve.
0: Looking forward
1: Thank
0: to
1: you.
0: It. Yeah, thanks for inviting us. It's really lovely Pleasure. To be here. Anthony Goodman, of course, co-CEO of Goldman Sachs International as well. So the flash is Karen, as you well know, the election will be held in Spain on November 29th. Another nice little holiday for Charlotte there. And I'm calling an early election, says Sanchez. That is the latest out of Spain. Back to you.
2: That's right. Thanks, Steve. We're just talking about big events that are playing out on the ground in Spain. The 29th of November, it was seen as a potential date that the Spanish could decide would be the best time to return to the polls. Again, we were not slated for an election this time so early. The Prime Minister has been very outspoken on a range of issues, geopolitics, namely the Middle East conflict, the situation around Palestine. And domestically, there's been an issue that has percolated and really captured the psychology of a lot of voters. And this has been the eviction of a longtime renter that has actually pushed through very sharply a change in policy by the government, trying to ensure that it holds on to support. But a play for changes to rental provisions was actually rejected by one of the Catalan separatists. So now we have the situation where a very tactical player, Pedro Sanchez, has decided to go back to the electorate. But if you look at the polling, he's been trailing in the polls. And this is crucial because there are very few centre-left or left-leaning governments left in Europe. And given where he is now positioned in the polls, it looks as though it could be a Conservative plus a Vox, which is considered far-right, victory. And if that is the case, it would be quite pivotal for Spain, but also pivotal for Europe. But Charlotte has been much closer to the story. She's been tracking every twist and turn around Spanish politics of late. Charlotte, weigh in on this dramatic call for a snap election and where that leaves Sanchez in terms of his chances.
3: Good morning, Karen. Well, you know, there'd been rumors that maybe Pedro Sanchez was going to call an election in the coming days. Has been bubbling during the weekend. Of course, he's been prime minister since 2018. He was supposed to call an election before July next year. And so they were looking for a good window because, as you were saying, he's not very popular in the polls. And they were looking for when would be the right moment to call that election before July next year. Of course, the last election was July 2023. And the housing crisis that has been going on for about 10 days in the country. It all started with the public outcry over the eviction of an 87-year-old woman from her home in Madrid. And that's really triggered a real crisis in the country. And the housing crisis has really been a big issue in the country, where you've seen rents rise 80% over the past decade on average, the cost of a home up 60%. It has really been touching a nerve, this crisis. And you've seen massive protests over the weekend in the big cities in the country. And so the Sanchez government put forward a couple of decrees on Friday to Parliament, including a temporary ban on evictions, a rollover rental contracts, and a ban on investment firms regarding property. But that failed because, as you were saying a little bit earlier, Karen, this is a minority government that relies on many smaller parties, particularly some smaller regional and separatist parties from Catalonia like Junts, and they voted against this decree. And so that's why the public outcry is growing. But this left-wing government sees there then an opportunity potentially to call for the election, because that's certainly championing what the public opinion is supporting. Because again, this is a context where it is not a popular government, particularly the immigration crisis in Ceuta over the past few weeks has been playing against them and in favor of the right-wing and far-right parties. Looking at the polls, the center-right, the Partido Popular is ahead. Vox has been winning votes, the far-right party. But now with this issue of housing crisis, Pedro Sanchez, who's a very savvy political operator, sees a political window to regain the top of the agenda with this housing issue. So this is what's happening now. November 29th will be an important one. Of course, we know on the international scene, he's been seen as the anti-Trump in Europe. We know there's been tensions around using the base, the U.S. using the base for their bombing in Iran. And there's been a lot of tensions between the two countries. So now we'll see whether he can re-seize the agenda domestically and whether we potentially have another minority government, or whether Pedro Sanchez loses the election altogether.
2: Charlotte, the other factor here is that the economy has been growing in Spain, 2.1 to 2.3% roughly this year, outpacing other European countries. And the question is whether the economy is strong enough to prove a tailwind for Pedro Sanchez, or whether other factors like this housing situation, where I gather rents have been up about 90-odd% in the past number of years, whether that's enough to undermine him. How do you see this? Do you think the economy can get him through this election?
3: And that's the interesting thing, is one of these elections where and country where the economy is really strong. Again, the outlier in the EU and the economy has been growing really, really well. Of course, they're supported from the EU recovery, COVID recovery funds as well since 2021. But an economy that is really modernizing and growing really fast. But that has not played in his favor in the last election. Certainly, he didn't lose the election, but it is a minority government. And we see the center-right and, more importantly, the far-right make a lot of gains on topics like immigration in particular. So the economy doing well hasn't been a good argument enough for him to be popular. And again, the housing crisis goes back to this. And maybe the top line numbers of the economy is that the economy is growing, but the population doesn't always feel that. And some tensions seem to be growing. The salaries are not growing as fast as the economy, apparently. The housing pinch is being felt very heavily as well by the population. So, you know, people feel like they're not benefiting from this growth. And that's where the tensions keep rising.
2: Yeah, Charlotte, on that point, we have seen Pedro Sanchez survive other crises before. I mean, it looked as though we were at a situation where we were saying farewell to him at one point, and then he's come back even stronger than ever before. So as a character, as a leader, he does have an incredible ability to try and tap into what are, I guess, pretty much the numbers, playing the numbers for electorates.
3: No, absolutely. He's a very savvy political operator. He became prime minister by toppling his predecessor, who was from the center-right. He knew there was a political window there. The last election were also a snap election because, again, he felt like there was a window for him to win the election. And in the last election, the polls gave him as a loser. It was after a regional election where the far-right and the center-right had done very, very well and won most regions in the country. Yet he called that election. He came as able to form the government because the center-right didn't manage to form a government themselves. So he can spot a political window when there is one, and certainly him calling this election now kind of reflects that. But he still has a lot of work to do if he wants to convince the public opinion. Again, he's been a prime minister since 2018. That's a really long time to be in power, and there's a lot of discontent as well from the public opinion. So we have to wait and see whether he can still make the argument against the center-right and particularly against the far-right that has been growing very rapidly in the country over the past few years.
2: As we can see, about 2 basis points of the movement that we've had on Spanish paper on the back of the news. Thank you so much for summing it all up for us. Ahead on the show, if you thought the European political picture was uncertain already, how about another election to throw some fuel on the fire? We'll see how Pedro Sanchez's announcement is driving the euro even lower after this.

0: Schneider Electric has agreed to buy US engineering group PTC in an all-cash deal for more than $22 billion, making it the French engineering company's largest ever acquisition. Schneider said the deal is expected to close by the third quarter of 2027. The UK Culture Minister, Lisa Nandy, has intervened in BT's acquisition of the broadband provider TalkTalk in a deal that took the firm out of administration. Announcing the deal, BT said it expects to generate a cash impact of around £400 million in the fiscal year 2027. The government says the Competition and Markets Authority should report back to Lisa Nandy by the 19th of October.
1: Spanish Prime Minister Pedro Sanchez has announced a snap election after the country's right wing voted down emergency measures tabled to help solve a housing crisis. The reaction we're seeing 20 minutes on from the announcement, the euro is still holding weaker. That had been the case this morning as a series of concerns have been mounting. The political situation in Spain just layered on top of the French budget situation, concerns about debt piles in Europe, but you've got a political situation in Germany, a tenuous hold on power for the Chancellor. You've had concerns around the backdrop of the Middle East and what that is doing for the stockpile of energy in Europe, just as the G7 has agreed to release diesel stockpiles. So, again, mounting fears and the duration of this conflict, what it is doing in terms of growth for Europe, whether it's providing some sort of a crimp on growth. Euro, as a result, has been under pressure. And just in recent days, we have declined fairly steeply. The European yield story, as a result, too. This is what we're watching this morning. Bonds are marching lower, so we're tilted into the red at 3.42%. But the concern has been the escalation, actually, of French paper over bonds and the spread that you're watching this morning. And it's still in the green there, Italian paper too in the green, and gilts moving a little bit lower. But at this hour, I think what we're looking at is the implication of the Spanish election added on top of everything else. And there has been noted that there's been a swing to the right in politics, far right in politics in Europe. And if Pedro Sanchez were not to survive this election, and it happened to be exactly what the polls are suggesting, Conservative plus a Vox, a far right victory, then again, you have another stranglehold for the far right in Europe. And of course, that's been one of the talking points for the German economy, what's happening in some of the German electorates, that you've now had this swing in politics. Complicating all of this has been the contagion fears. What is undermining Europe at a European bond level? Is it because US treasuries have been taking off? Is it just contagion spilling across to these markets? Or is it now very specifically a European problem? Steve?
2: Yeah, look, I'm so frustrated with Europe's growth, as we all should be as well. But I haven't been frustrated with the Spanish growth. And I want to just go through the growth versus the debt scenario of why Spain shouldn't be a problem, but clearly today is yet again a problem. Karen, post-pandemic, Spain has grown the following. 2021, 6.7%. 2022, 6.4%. 2023, stabilization at 2.5%. The first two were, of course, a knee-jerk after COVID. 2024, 3.5%. 2025, 2.8%. And this year expected to be 2.1%. Spain should not be an economic problem with growth rates like that, some poster child stuff going on there over the last 5 years post COVID as well. And yet, where are we? We're in Spain with a debt to GDP of 101%. 101%. Where were we when you and I and Carolyn and Charlotte and everyone was trooping down to Madrid the whole time during the debt crisis? We were at 61.5%. Let's put that in context. 16 years after the debt crisis, we are massively higher, from 61% to 100%. Two-thirds more debt on the balance sheet, despite the fact that in the last 5 years, Spain has been growing extraordinarily well and outpacing the Eurozone. Doesn't that, Karen and Ben, sum up a lot to you of what's wrong with Europe? We've, even in the country where we've had great growth, we still have a cost of living crisis, we still have a debt to GDP problem. What on earth is going on?
0: And what on earth is going on with the borrowing premium that the UK still faces, given those debt-to-GDP ratios that you just outlined, Steve? Meanwhile, the UK, yes, it has a high debt-to-GDP ratio at 94%, but that is still lower than Spain's, than France's, than Italy's, and yet it's still facing this premium that the bond markets are insisting on, even in the face of the relative political stability. Yes, we had the change of leadership and the new prime minister in the summer, but this is a prime minister with a commanding majority in Parliament, which the same cannot be said for the situation in Spain. There's all the political uncertainty now, as we've been discussing, ahead of the France presidential election next year, the recent elections in Germany. And yet there's still something that's clearly making investors more nervous about investing to the UK than to these other European governments.
1: Can I make another point here around why Spain is so pivotal? And obviously, you're coming at it from the yield story across the board and where the UK fits as well. But there's another story here that goes into the European picture, and that is the role that Spain has played in remaking the European project. The audience may not be aware of this, but the Spanish finance minister, Carlos Cuepos, has been doing a lot of heavy lifting in Brussels, bringing on board smaller projects to ensure there's actually some momentum in these stories about growing European champions, about working towards a capital markets union, working towards a banking union. He's been floating some smaller projects where there are like-minded nations across the European continent, trying to get the projects at least moving instead of where is the progress. He's getting some progress to eventually hopefully get scale. So I think that's been fascinating. It's underappreciated in the market. So if you change the government, you take away one of the drivers for Europe, does that also slow down some of the European progress? Coming up on the show, Russia and Ukraine vowed to step up attacks on each other's infrastructure. We'll have the latest after the break.

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1: Welcome to Squawk Box Europe. I'm Karen Cho with Steve Sedgwick and Ben Bulos. These are your headlines. A snap election in Spain. Prime Minister Pedro Sanchez rolls the dice, sending the country to the polls on the 29th of November as pressure mounts after Parliament rejects key housing reforms, triggering mass protests. The euro continues to weaken after hitting its lowest level since May, while the dollar hits a 17-month high as soft jobs data stateside sees investors pare back their Fed hike bets. Schneider Electric shares slide after the group agrees to buy American software group PTC for a hefty premium, making it the country's biggest ever deal as the French firm looks to strengthen its position as a key supplier for the global data center build-out. And Iran sets its conditions to fully reopen the Strait of Hormuz as crude prices edge lower, with Middle Eastern exports showing signs of recovery and G7 nations agreeing to release 100 million barrels of strategic oil and diesel reserves.

0: Let's get you up to speed with the European markets. We're now 30 minutes into the trading session, and so far we've had a lot of news flow, including a snap election called in Spain. The markets, as you can see, have been on a little bit of a bumpy journey first up. We've seen slippage. The FTSE 100 was tracking up about 0.4%, now barely in the green. So some of the red now moving quickly onto the charts too for the DAX, the CAC, and the Italian market, the FTSE MIB. We're saying from the outset there's a lot of contagion fears that are baked into the FX trade on the euro. We're seeing it on the yield story, and now it has caught up in the first 30 minutes with the equity story, and we're down heavily on French stocks as a result. 0.8%. It's been one of the epicenters of the fears around the budget situation, political situation in France, and you can see that is tracking lower now. Some of the sectors, and at the start it was pretty much a clean sweep into the green. Just about every sector was trading positive. We're still holding on to gains in chemicals, and as you can see, the other cyclical was basic resources, oil and gas moving into the green now too. Telecommunications has been a bit of deal making from the likes of BT in that sector. We're up 0.7% on telecommunications. But let's just look at the underperformers, because that red has grown quite significantly behind me in just 30 odd minutes. We've got industrial goods now flipping weaker, down 0.6%. Construction, travel, leisure, retail, all lower. And the industrial goods story is interesting, because before the break, I was just pointing out the initiatives and just how pivotal Spain has been in Brussels trying to steer some of the European growth stories. Any sense of that coming unstuck or losing some of the momentum would be significant for some of these sectors, namely industrial goods. I want to take you to US futures and the picture we're seeing stateside. It is showing us a fairly red hand to 161 down on Dow futures at this hour. Also tentative across on the S&P 500 and the NASDAQ. Friday, we had a session where it was really about the tech stocks again rallying. Not much beyond that. And it looks like we're going to be a little bit more cautious at this hour. Ben.
1: The German Chancellor Friedrich Merz has announced 1 billion euros in military aid to Ukraine, as well as 350 million euros for repairs in the energy sector. Speaking alongside President Zelensky in Kyiv, Merz said that Germany will take part in production of drones designed to intercept Russia's technology. More than 14 agreements were signed between the two countries during the visit, mostly focused on defence and infrastructure. Russia says it will intensify strikes on Kyiv and other parts of Ukraine. This comes after President Zelensky said he will increase attacks on Russian refineries. Well, Russia has been targeting Ukraine's energy infrastructure in recent months. Just last week, strikes on Kyiv temporarily knocked out power to 8,000 homes. Natia Saskuria is Senior Research Fellow and Head of the Russia, Eurasia and Black Sea Security Programme at RUSSI and joins us now. And Natia, just how severe is the situation and the risk it poses to Europe's wider energy supply?
2: Thank you very much for having me. I think the situation is very severe. We have seen over the many years, over the past few years, that Russia has been particularly escalating its strikes on Ukraine's energy infrastructure during wintertime. And this year, unfortunately, I think Ukraine is expecting what could be possibly the worst winter for civilians. And we already see that Russia is escalating when it comes to its attacks, the use of ballistic missiles, as well as drone strikes on Ukrainian critical and civilian infrastructure. So I think it's a very significant threat. And unfortunately, we are at the moment when neither side is able to claim victory on the battlefield. Unfortunately for Ukraine, and unfortunately for Ukraine, Russia is looking for other ways to escalate the tensions. And this is one way in which it is posing threat for Ukraine. And also, you mentioned European security. I think it's very important to analyze the wider spectrum of Russian threats that Europe is facing. And we already see that Russia is also escalating its hybrid threats for Europe.
1: But given that both countries are grappling with the effects of other geopolitical limits on energy, the situation with Iran, is it not in both their interests, in terms of easing inflationary pressures, easing the pressure on their economies, to both step back and agree that actually the attacks on infrastructure, on energy infrastructure, simply benefit nobody?
2: Well, I think the problem is that Putin doesn't see any other ways to win the war, to somehow claim to the domestic Russian audience that Russia still has upper hand when it comes to its almost five years of effort in Ukraine. And this is one way in which Russia has leverage still, because Ukraine, as you know, is struggling from the lack of Patriot interceptor, which is also the issue that is directly related to the war in Iran and the global shortage. So attacking critical infrastructure is one way in which Russia can escalate. And it is also, I think, through that Russia is trying to achieve a few things. Firstly, to impose psychological pressure on Ukrainians to somehow increase tensions in the country so that the population presses on Ukrainian government to sign some sort of deal, which includes Russian demands, possibly from Russian perspective. And secondly, to signal to Europe that Russia still has ways in which it can escalate.
0: Nadia, I want to ask you about Europe, because this morning we're talking about, again, the potential for another right-wing style government, this time in Spain, involving the hard right in a policy-making aspect, in addition to what we've seen in Germany in recent weeks, where there is a growing tilt towards the far right. How do we think about this impacting psychology of being what is anti-Russia today and supportive of Ukraine to a future where we may not necessarily see that same anti-Russia sentiment at the highest office across Europe?
2: I think that's a really important question, and that's one of the key concerns that Ukrainians are having when it comes to the future of support for Ukraine. And nowadays, we see that there is a unanimity, more or less, when it comes to European support for Ukraine. But if we will see this growing trend of far-right movements coming to power in Europe, I think that's going to become a huge issue for Ukraine and for general European security, because, as you know it, far-right movements are very much pressing on the fact that it is a wrong policy choice to help Ukraine, and it's a waste of money. They also use corruption allegation cases to somehow signal to the European population that this is money that Europe is wasting on Ukraine. So I think this is directly related to the future of resilience of European security.
0: In recent weeks and months, there had been concerns that there would be a test of NATO, that Putin will try his luck at the moment of conflict between allies and try and attack one member to see whether there truly is going to be a response from all NATO members. And then we had John Ratcliffe, the CIA director, making an unannounced surprise visit to Russia, and some of that rhetoric seemed to die down. And we're talking more about a hybrid war in Europe. How do you see these events playing out from here?
2: I think when it comes to Russian conventional threat, it is unlikely that we will see direct Russian attack on NATO member state, because firstly, Russia is very much stretched when it comes to its resources and its military capabilities on Ukraine, and now the main emphasis is to somehow claim victory in Ukraine in one way or the other. That said, I think we shouldn't downplay the level of threat that Russia is posing for Europe, because you mentioned high hybrid escalation. And when it comes to hybrid threats, Russia is very much well prepared to test the boundaries of NATO Article 5 and act beyond the threshold of Article 5 and pose a very significant threat for European allies. And we see this manifesting when it comes to Russian sabotage attempts, as well as attacks on critical infrastructure, drone strikes, violation of airspace, disinformation, and so on. So there is a whole range of escalation options that Russia has, even when it comes to remaining below the threshold of Article 5.
0: Well, Nadia, we have our own Russia-Ukraine correspondent on the ground at the Goldman Sachs conference, and he wants to join the conversation. So let's hear from Steve.
3: Thanks, Karen. Yeah, it's been a while since I've been to either country for many reasons. Nadia, let me be brutally honest. The European hypocrisy is at astronomical levels when it comes to importing Russian products. I'm sure many of our viewers are aware that the EU spending on Russian Arctic LNG, as of 3 weeks ago, has already surpassed the entire amount that was imported in 2025. Let me get say that again. Russian LNG is making its way into Europe, into the EU, at a quicker rate than it has done at any stage in the last few years. The hypocrisy is astounding here, isn't it?
2: Well, I could not disagree with that, unfortunately. I think there are still very significant gaps that could be filled in if Europe wants to be wants to make sure that Ukraine has full support. But so far, we haven't seen this happening, unfortunately, because there is still these double standards that you have pointed at. And unfortunately, when it comes to unanimity, there are still some critical issues that remain a matter of disagreement between the European allies. And I think especially when it comes to enabling Russia to still run the war economy, there are still so many ways in which there could be, through sanctions or through other mechanisms, these gaps could be closed.
3: Natia, thank you very much indeed for joining us. A real honour to hear your thoughts. Natia Seskuria, who is Senior Research Fellow and Head of the Russia, Eurasia and Black Sea Security Programme at RUSI. Incredibly troubling story coming out of Russia. Nearly 200 people have reportedly been placed under medical observation in Siberia's Irkutsk region after a lab worker died from suspected pneumonic plague. Local media has reported that the lab worker was diagnosed with pneumonia of an unknown origin. The Russian Public Health Agency says the situation in the region is stable. Well, Ukraine's robot-led offensive in the Donbass appears to have exposed a vulnerability in Russia's war machine. For more on this, check out Sam Meredith's piece on CNBC.com.
0: The right-wing Flavio Bolsonaro has won the first round of Brazil's presidential election, but failed to gain the 50% required to win the presidency outright. Bolsonaro, who is the son of the jailed former president Jair Bolsonaro, just won over 47% of the vote, ahead of the left-wing incumbent Lula da Silva. The two will now face each other in a runoff vote on the 25th of October. We're seeing sharp outperformance in ETFs tracking the Brazilian stock market this morning. Both candidates spoke to their supporters once the results came in.
4: I'm very happy with the result we just saw. Almost 56 million Brazilians voting for me. I could not be more pleased to see that Brazil wants change. That's what I take from today.
5: The result is often unexpected. We never get everything we wanted. I confess to you that I was convinced I was going to win the election in the first round.
3: Well, coming up on the show, we're going to break down the challenges facing the UK's electricity grid with the country's largest energy provider. Greg Jackson, founder and CEO of Octopus Energy, joins us next.

0: Iran says the Strait of Hormuz will not reopen until seven conditions outlined in June's Memorandum of Understanding with the U.S. are met. The country's parliament speaker made the statement according to state media. G7 countries announced plans late Friday to release 100 million barrels of diesel and other refined product over the next 4 months in an attempt to bring down soaring prices. This followed a threat from the United States to stop exporting diesel altogether if the Europeans did not use their own reserves first. Steve.
1: A UK Prime Minister, Andy Burnham, has announced the creation of a new body that will invest in the country's electricity grid last week, Great British Grid. The boss of the country's biggest energy provider joins us now, Greg Jackson, who is the CEO and founder, of course, of Octopus Energy. And I'll let you into a little secret. I have just peppered Greg with so many personal consumer questions as well. I'm sorry, I am that person. How are you?
2: Hey, I'm all right. And by the way, don't be sorry. Everyone's that person, and we've got to remember that, you know, the electricity system is changing more over the next 10, 15 years than over the last 100. So the questions you were asking, you know, about solar panels, batteries, electric cars, heat pumps, yeah. To be honest, that's like the defining feature of this system.
1: Is it going from fringe to actually mainstream now? And I can't help thinking, as bad as these twin wars are, they are an amazing catalyst for people having a look at their electricity consumption.
2: Yeah, honestly, Steve, I mean, we've got inquiries for heat pumps, 550,000 over the last 12 months. Now, in the UK, you know, we only fitted less than 100,000 heat pumps the year before. So that tells you the scale of interest
1: growing.
2: They work
1: on British housing stock. We're not that well insulated.
2: Yeah, I mean, the interesting thing is 20% of homes don't have a gas connection. Yeah. Everyone's got electricity. Yeah, and these days, a modern heat pump is as hot as a gas boiler. You don't even need, you know, all the extra insulation anymore.
1: All right, that's the consumer question. Look, tell me a little bit about your company, because just to remind of you, you are the biggest energy provider in the UK now, and yet you're 10 years old, yeah?
2: Yeah, well, nearly 11. I'm beginning to feel like we're long in the tooth.
1: Yeah, but you do something that's different from a lot of AI companies. You actually make money. But just tell us a little bit about, I mean, look, we're at this amazing conference. Goldman Sachs has brought us both along here as well. What did you do that took it from a startup idea to a bigger company?
2: Well, you know, this is the fifth or maybe sixth business I've started and run. Some of them stayed small. And the thing to me that's always struck me is, if you look at, I don't know, someone driving a car, they've got the same view out the window as someone driving a bus. The big difference is how much is behind you. And I think running a business, you know, the whole thing is how do you marshal the resources you've got, spot the opportunities. And the thing we really did well at Octopus was we thought hard about, we wanted to be global in scale. So from the very, very beginning, that was the direction we set.
1: Yeah, but that's a great aspiration. But the speed bumps, if we're using an automobile analogy, are absolutely enormous. What were the biggest issues being in the UK starting up that you might not have had if you were in the US?
2: The reality is that we couldn't have started this business in the US. In the US, energy is a monopoly business in almost every state, which means you can't just start an energy company. In fact, if there are any Americans listening...
1: Oh, there'll be one or two. They'll be on their Pelotons or whatever now this early.
2: Exactly, we know them well. But they're often surprised by the way, for example, energy works in Europe and the UK, which is a bit like in, you know, you can choose an energy provider the way you choose a mobile phone provider. Now, that enabled us to start here. And we've now been able to grow big. But you'll never get big if you can't get started. The other thing I was going to say, Steve, just is the UK is responsible for something like 40% of all the startups in Europe. The UK is very good because it's low friction. It's easy to start a business and get that first step on the road.
1: Despite the government. Governments.
2: Yeah, look, I mean, frankly, the government have been helpful, not just this one, for decades. You know, you've got tax schemes, they're called EIS, yeah. SEIS, and VCTs.
1: Yeah, but haven't they been? Yeah, hang on a second, though. I'm pretty sure I spoke to a doyen of British business who said that the EIS and the VCTs, the contributions, have gone right down, or that you're allowed to put in.
2: So there are different levels of those programs. There's one program for them that's basically targeted at entrepreneurs who've sold a business, and they can take the money they made and invest in other businesses with tax advantages. What that does in the UK uniquely is it recycles the capital, but it brings with it the expertise, the mentorship, and the networks. And that's really been our secret sauce. The challenge in the UK, you know, frankly, is what happens next. So there used to be the pension fund industry in the UK manages £4.5 trillion of investments. Half of it used to go into British companies.
1: Now what, 10%?
2: 4%. And so what that means is that companies like mine, we've raised $3 billion of investment just into our balance sheet. And 95% of that has come from outside the UK.
1: Greg, what about the global energy situation, or the UK example at the moment as well? We're all seeing our energy bills going up, regardless of the fact that we generate vast amounts of renewable energy as well. We have companies that are, such as yourselves, increasing the proliferation of batteries and what have you, and an alternative source of energy. Why are we still in the same situation where we're incredibly worried about the winter?
2: Yeah, well, the first thing is, what we're seeing for the first time is you've had these huge constraints on the supply of oil and gas from the Middle East. And while prices have gone up, they haven't gone as high as a lot of people thought. And I think that's because, among other things, of course, some countries have got stockpiles. But also you've seen China in particular has electrified its economy at such a dizzying pace that they're able to, like, for example, 37% of trucks that are sold this year are now electric, which means they're not as impacted by what's happening with the oil price as ever before. That tells us what we can do in other countries. The UK should be electrifying rapidly. Today, I don't know how many people know, but the cheapest car you can buy in Britain, new, is an electric car. And it's not even a Chinese one. It's a European-made electric car.
1: That's fascinating. But,
2: and they're six times, maybe nine times cheaper now to run an electric car than a diesel car. That's what we need to do.
1: Yeah, I'm under a lot of pressure here, aren't I? Look, in all seriousness, though, you mentioned about the Chinese revolution. Most of the cheap EVs coming out are Chinese. Most of the cheap solar coming out are Chinese. The battery technology is Chinese as well, whether it be cattle or whoever it may well be. Can Europe compete in any of those areas?
2: First of all, the European car companies can. When we look at the interest from customers in cars, things like the new Renault 5.
1: It's a lovely car.
2: It's an outstanding car, but yeah. It also has a really key technology. It's got vehicle-to-grid. Now, what that means is it's got a big battery that you can fill up when electricity is cheap. And then at times when the grid's stressed, if it's plugged in at home, you can take a bit of electricity from the battery, put it back on the grid. You earn enough money from that, that first of all, of course, you can then top up the battery for driving. But you know, we give people, with some of these cars, 18,000 kilometres a year, a free driving.
1: That sounds tantalising. But the truth of the matter is, I mean, I appreciate the Renault 5. It's a gorgeous and it's a retro design. It's amazing. But we've just seen crisis after crisis, whether it's Jaguar, whether it's Volkswagen Group, what have you. Why do you think that Europe isn't competing on a broader brush on the whole EV revolution?
2: I think if you look at Volkswagen, you know, it's still carrying enormous debt from the diesel emissions scandal. Its own decisions maybe a decade ago that have echoed down the ages and made it harder for them to invest in the change that's needed. You know, for JLR, they had the cyber hack last year that ended production for, you know, at least a month with real damage for several months, as well as the US tariffs. And in both cases, their business in China has dropped a lot. It was a huge market for them because they weren't competitive in China anymore. None of this is to do with EVs. What it does mean is that they haven't necessarily had the capital or the confidence to invest in the EV future. I really hope they can do that because that is going to be the future. There is no doubt that EVs are the future, right? Even some of the US car companies in that very politicised regime are saying the same.
1: I thought the US had pulled back on a lot of their EV offerings as well, in Ford and other places.
2: If you listen to what Ford are saying, though, about the future, it's like, look, right now they may not be pushing EVs as hard. They're all investing in EVs for the next generation.
1: What about the UK then? Obviously, we've got another budget coming from another Chancellor, and God knows, I can't even remember how many we've had since Brexit, but I'm going to go for 8 or 9. That's my guess as well. What do you want to hear from the Chancellor of the Exchequer? And have you spoken to him?
2: Yeah, I've spoken to him a couple of times. Look, he's listening, and I think that's the first thing you've got to do.
1: Rachel Reeves was accused of listening, and then she was also accused of not listening afterwards.
2: So I think the good thing is that he is listening, though, right? I'd rather have that than not. I really hope that among, you know, what he's looking at now, he really understands that, you know, the UK needs growth more than anything. Growth enables us to move away from robbing Peter to pay Paul. It creates the income as a nation to make people feel good, to earn more in their jobs, to pay the taxes that provide the services. We need to get into that positive cycle. And the good news is there's so much low-hanging fruit in the UK.
1: Yeah.
2: We don't need to pull every lever. But, you know, if we can reduce electricity costs with system reform, if we can get the taxation or incentives right for the pensions industry to invest in British businesses and a whole bunch more.
1: Got to leave it there, Greg. But did you have to come as Andy Burnham today? Is it the now's new look for British business?
2: I like to think I blazed the trail.
1: Absolutely, Andy. I mean, Greg, sorry, yeah. And next time I see you, I promise I'd have made a move on my EV offering as well. Nice to see you. Thanks very much. Karen.
0: Coming up, plenty more as we talk about European political uncertainty. Another election throwing some fuel on the fire. We see how Pedro Sanchez's announcement is driving the euro even lower.

0: Welcome to Squawk Box Europe. I'm Karen Cho with Ben Boulos, and Steve Sedgwick is on assignment in London. These are your headlines. A snap election in Spain. Prime Minister Pedro Sanchez rolls the dice, sending the country to the polls on the 29th of November, as pressure mounts after Parliament rejects key housing reforms, triggering mass protests. The euro continues to weaken after hitting its lowest level since May, while the dollar hits a 17-month high, as a weaker-than-expected jobs report stateside sees investors pare back their Fed rate hike bets.
1: Elsewhere, we've got Schneider Electric shares sliding after the group agrees to buy the American software group PTC for a hefty premium, making it the company's biggest deal ever, as the French firm looks to strengthen its position as a key supplier for the global data center build-out.
2: And Iran sets its conditions to fully reopen the Strait of Hormuz as crude prices edge lower, with Middle East exports showing signs of recovery and G7 nations agreeing to release 100 million barrels of strategic oil and diesel reserves.

0: To the big political news this morning, Spanish Prime Minister Pedro Sanchez has announced a snap election after the country's right wing voted down emergency measures tabled to help solve a housing crisis. Ben, this one really moving the needle on the backdrop in Europe around what we're seeing on bond markets, equities this morning, and also foreign exchange.
1: Yes, indeed. We've seen the real effects of that being felt in the Forex space, with the euro sliding to a 15-month low against the dollar. The combined effects of the uncertainty, political uncertainty in Europe, not just in Spain, but also around France, trying to bring its fiscal deficit under control. We've got the political uncertainty in Germany as well, with the surge in popularity of parties towards the more extreme ends of the political spectrum. But it's really Spain that is driving the euro lower this Monday morning. We're also seeing, of course, the upward buoyancy for the dollar after that weaker than expected jobs report, the bets on a Fed rate hike.

0: Ike have been eased for this month, and so we have seen a little bit of easing in the Treasury yields. Clearly some investors moving back into US Treasuries, and that lending a bit of support to the greenback. In Spain specifically, though, the equity market holding fairly sanguine, up 0.4% this morning, despite that snap election being called. Similarly, though, what we're seeing on the yield for the Spanish 10-year paper, the yield climbing there, reflecting the political uncertainty that bond investors are sensing. Of course, Pedro Sanchez, having failed to get through some key legislation around housing and concerns that have sparked protests on the streets of many major Spanish cities. This election, an attempt to try and win some more political support and clout in Parliament to get some of those reforms through. In terms of the broader picture on European markets, these are the key benchmarks and how they're performing this Monday morning. Very mixed picture. As you can see, the German and French markets moving lower. FTSE 100 just a little higher, 0.1%, similar amount for the Italian market as well. We've been looking closely at what's been happening on sovereign debt yields, and this is the picture, again, fairly mixed picture in terms of the European government bonds, the yield on the French and Italian 10-year paper moving higher. Investors clearly reverting to type, seeking a bit of a safe haven when it comes to the 10-year Bund, and we're seeing a slight easing in terms of pressure on UK government borrowing costs, although remember that 10-year yield is still the highest in Europe and also the highest among the G7. So that will continue to keep some pressure on Prime Minister Andy Burnham and Chancellor John Healey. What are they now, just weeks away from the administration's first budget?
1: Let's pick up on the Spanish story and get out to Charlotte for more on this. Charlotte, we've interviewed Pedro Sanchez a number of times on the channel. One thing that comes through is he's so politically savvy. He has survived a number of different twists and turns in Spanish politics. But that said, the polling is against him. So just spell out what this could look like as he now goes back to the polls before Christmas.
2: Indeed, Karen, the polls, you know, they are trading certainly the centre-right party, the Partido Popular. But, you know, that was the case in the last election, and yet he remained in power because the Partido Popular didn't manage to form a majority in parliament because they decided not to make an alliance with the far-right party, Vox. Now, things could be different this time around, but certainly Pedro Sanchez seeing a window of opportunity at the moment potentially to call for the election because he had to call an election before July 2027, and so he was waiting to see when could be the right time to go to that election, given that he's trailing in the polls. And now there is this context of the housing crisis in the country that's been bubbling for a couple of weeks now, following the eviction of an 87-year-old woman from her home after she was unable to afford an increased rent in her home in Madrid. And that's really caused a public outcry. You have these massive protests over the past few days and over the weekend in all the major cities. Now, in response to that, the government proposed some emergency decrees that went to Parliament on Friday, including a temporary ban on evictions, a rolling over rental contracts, and a ban on investment firms when it comes to property. Now, these didn't go through, these decrees didn't go through because of some parties, the ally parties that they have to work with in Parliament, because again, the Socialist Party of Pedro Sanchez is a minority government and they rely on multiple smaller regional parties, including Junts from Catalonia, that was instrumental in having these housing decrees not go through on Friday. And that's why Pedro Sanchez then sees, and his party see, a window of opportunity politically to regain the agenda, because again, he has been unpopular in the polls. The question of immigration after the Ceuta crisis, remember this Spanish enclave in North Africa where a lot of migrants from Morocco crossed the border, thousands of them crossed the border, that has really caught the headlines in the country and kind of favored to a certain extent the far-right party of Vox that has been growing in popularity a lot over the past few years. So now with a refocus on the housing crisis, the government sees, you know, a potential moment to regain the agenda. The housing crisis is not new in Spain, but you see rent rising 80% in the decade on average, the cost of home up 60%. So now the Spanish government, you know, putting the argument like Pedro Sanchez this morning, making his announcement saying there's still a lot of social injustice in the country, but, you know, give us a majority in parliament and we can put forward more measures to support the economy and the country. country. Again, an economy that's doing very well, really an outlier Spain over the past few years, growing quite aggressively. But that doesn't make you, that is not enough to make Pedro Sanchez a popular politician. He's more popular internationally, interestingly, because he has been standing against Donald Trump on many issues, the question of the NATO contribution, Spain not meeting the NATO contribution target has been really difficult point with President Trump, who's called for boycott on Spain. Again, difficult to see how that was ever going to be possible, Spain being part of the EU. But, you know, internationally, he has some popularity that he doesn't enjoy at home. But riding on this question of social issue, he's hoping that he can regain momentum in this election that now will be held on November 29th.
1: Charlotte, thank you so much for that. And I was just going to make the point that there are key initiatives that the Spanish have been driving in Brussels. And I'll just name some of them. And this is the finance minister, Carlos Cuerpo. He's been driving the European Competitiveness Lab. This is basically an incubator program trying to get some of the small projects going instead of getting the approval of 27 odd nations. The other one is a facility where effectively it allows participating states to fund national programs. So again, money behind some of the growth programs, but also the E6 supergroup, so a steering committee of the largest nations. So while we're talking about power brokers like France and Germany, one of the power brokers has actually been the likes of Spain in recent years. So I think today, as we talk about a change in politics, and namely France next year too, whether there could be a right-wing government that may not be leaning into some of the European projects as much, what has been working for Europe very quietly has been some of the Spanish initiatives. So I think what we're seeing today in terms of some of the selling, a real test of that positive flow that we've seen in terms of getting projects going in Europe. But
0: US hiring slowed sharply last month. The September jobs report on Friday showed non-farm payrolls increasing by 29,000. That's well below the 84,000 that analysts had been forecasting and the 133,000 added in August. Friday's figure raised doubts over the resilience of the labour market and the outlook for interest rates going forward, with hiring decelerating across multiple sectors, especially healthcare.
1: Well, let's take a quick look at how treasuries are faring this morning. We saw the non-farm payrolls data cross on Friday, and what 27, effectively the numbers that we had suggested, 29K, I should say, on the non-farm payrolls, but also revisions for the previous couple of months. The Tame report just pushed out expectations for a rate hike imminently, and whether we're still talking about December seems to be on the cards, but the imminent rate hike that could be coming after some hawkish commentary from the Fed just got doused in terms of some of those expectations. So at the short end, 4.78 is what we're watching, but the rest of the long end of the curve still showing that term premium, and that is what we're watching closely again this week. US futures, the picture we saw as we closed out Friday, it was a tech rally. The Nasdaq much firmer, but we're still backed off some of the highs on the Dow. This morning, it looks like we've got a cautious start, trapped very close to the flat line. Our next guest says public markets can't sustain the momentum of the last few years. Eric Hirsch is co-CEO of Hamilton Lane. Eric, thank you so much for joining us.
3: Karen, great to be back.
1: We've seen the appetite in private markets still and the amount of money that's still getting raised and invested, even with a clogged private equity route to market. But the public markets seem to be showing us that there's some bumpiness now. How does it feed across to private markets?
3: Well, I think there's a couple of issues going on here. The public markets, as you know, are incredibly concentrated. We've never seen levels like this before, even if you go back to the late 60s, early 70s. And back then, they were actually concentrated but uncorrelated. Today, we're concentrated and correlated. And so essentially, the public markets are relying on one thing, and that is AI, period. End of story. I think investors are increasingly recognizing that and are looking for diversification. And so as they're moving out of a tech-centric, tech-heavy public market, they're moving into the private markets, which are just simply a much bigger market and much more diversified. You're right that the private markets have had some performance challenges. There's a logjam of deals. So not to say that all is sort of happy and well on the private side either. But I think investors are looking for a more balanced portfolio construction.
1: Why can't investors simply just diversify on public markets? I mean, there's real estate portfolios on public markets that are not correlated to AI and that have been underrated in recent years. And, you know, that's just one example.
3: Sure.
1: So why are we not seeing that?
3: Well, I think we've seen a little bit of that. I think the bigger issue is if you just look at the sort of the equity side of the public markets, and if we go back over the last several decades, you've essentially seen nothing but a kind of falling of number of public companies around the globe. Fewer and fewer companies want to go public, and fewer companies can go public. You need to have a size and scale that, frankly, most companies simply don't achieve. So the vast majority of businesses around the globe are sub $1 billion enterprise value, and they're not well suited to be a public company. And so that is the reality, and the public markets are increasingly desiring of very, very, very large businesses. And so that's just going to set a cutoff, which means most companies are going to stay private. And you've seen recently, even with all the headlines of whether it's OpenAI or Anthropic or SpaceX, think about how long those companies remained in the private sector before, in some cases, going public, or in some cases, maybe going public. But the vast majority of the value and the gain is all generated by the private investor, not the public markets.
0: Eric, there are moves by some platforms to give retail investors a slice of the pie when it comes to being able to invest, even if it's in fractional shares in the private market space. Is that a move you welcome, or do you think that brings in people who may underestimate the risks involved with companies that haven't yet gone public?
3: I think it's inevitable, and it's going to bring some risks. So I think if we look at what should be fair or equitable, I think having more investors having exposure to the private markets is a just thing. If you're a pension fund investor, or that's where you derive your sort of your future retirement, you're getting a lot of access to the private markets. But if you're a sort of a private citizen, non-public pension fund oriented, today it's been very difficult for you to access. So that seems to me on some level inequitable. But as to your point, Ben, it's going to bring with it some additional risks. And so I think transparency, absolutely required. High levels of education, also absolutely required, to make sure that investors are understanding what it is they're buying and what the mechanisms for liquidity and how gains are generated. All those things are going to be really important.
0: Given the situation with IPOs and speculation that we may see fewer IPOs than had been expected at the start of the year, I think Anthropic delaying its IPO to November, reportedly, OpenAI saying it won't go ahead possibly until next year. Is that good news for those who operate in the private market space, or is it neither here nor there?
3: I think it's probably neither here nor there. One, IPOs are actually a very, very, very tiny portion of how private companies ultimately exit, to our earlier comment of companies going public. But I think it's not good news in the sense that when we see IPO markets shutting, that's usually a sign of other problems in the economy. And I think that's exactly what we're seeing now. So whether it's rising yields, whether there's some cash shortages, where these companies and the amount of borrowing, the size of the IPOs, they're just absorbing an enormous amount of capital. So none of that is great. And so I think sort of a closed IPO market is never a wonderful thing. You want things to be healthy and open and flowing.
0: And how concerned are you? You mentioned the yields there, about the companies you invest in, and when they come to refinance, the rates that they may now be enduring on some of the debt they take on could be significantly higher than just a few months ago.
3: I think this is one of several reasons why you've seen liquidity generally slowing. But I think rising yields are a problem for all of us. They're a problem at the government level, they're a problem at the consumer level, and they're a problem at the company level. And so I think we're all right now to be focusing on what's happening with the 10-year yield and what's happening with rising rates. I think, frankly, not getting enough attention. Here's probably the exception to that. But I think when you sort of look around and look at what's happening with consumer spending, so take the U.S. customer. Consumer sentiment dropping, yet consumer spending rising and consumer credit rising. That's not rational. If the consumer sentiment's dropping, we should see spending sort of falling with it. We shouldn't see rising spending at the same time we see rising borrowing in the face of higher rates. So right now we've got a bit of an irrational consumer that continues to kind of power through something that they really shouldn't be powering through right now.
1: Eric, I want to circle back to the tokenization, the fractional ownership of private assets. How does that happen in a public way? I mean, do you see all the big names that the market knows very well, and that is private investors know these big names, the retail investors know certain names. Do you think it'll be almost like an ETF version? I mean, how does this play out?
3: I think it's a technology innovation that is really much needed. If you think about how people access the private markets today, it's very clunky. Subscription documents, papers being faxed back and forth. It's very antiquated and old school. And so to me, the tokenization is more analogous with kind of Apple Pay, going through and setting up a digital wallet, going and then sort of shopping for things. And tokens allow you to have partial liquidity in a world where, again, the private markets doesn't do a great job of that. So I don't see this as a pricing mechanism. I see this simply as smoothing and simplifying the way we transact. And as this market moves more towards the retail investor, simplicity is going to be key. Right now, when we think about everything we do and buy and sell, we do it on our phone, with one big exception. If you're investing in the private markets, you don't do it that way. Tokens will really help move that along.
0: Okay, Eric, thank you very much indeed for joining us this morning. Always a pleasure to see you. Eric Hirsch, co-CEO of Hamilton Lane. And let's get back out to Steve at the Goldman Sachs conference at the Royal Opera House, no less.
4: Yeah, and coming up on the show, I'm going to speak to Brent Hopeman, who is the co-founder of, well, a raft of companies, too many to mention, but including, of course, lastminute.com, made.com, Founders Forum Group. 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

0: Well, I don't know if you can hear the buzz behind me, but I've got about 500 entrepreneurs behind me at this Goldman Sachs event. So even I, who's a bit of a curmudgeon, are getting quite positive about this. Brent Hoadman, meanwhile, is the co-founder and executive chairman of Founders Forum Group, co-founder and former CEO of LastMinute.com and co-chair of Enterprise Britain. Brent, every time I meet you over the years, I kind of think back to the dot-com bubble and the atmosphere before that and the excitement of building a company then. How different is it now building a company for these entrepreneurs behind me compared to how it was 28 years ago?
1: Well, look, it's always still infectious, and you're right, it was infectious then and hopefully even more infectious now. But the thing is now, it's easier. It's never been easier to start a company, obviously.
0: Let me just go back. Yeah. It's never been easier to start a company. I find that extraordinary.
1: Yeah, I mean, look, if you think what LastMinute.com spent on technology back then, sort of £25 million a year. That's why we were pilloried a lot in the media, because we didn't have the revenue to support it. What that £25 million would have cost today, I think it's probably less than £500,000. So the companies like Lovable and what they're creating, the ability Lovable obviously creates, you and I could spin up a website by talking to it in minutes. And so that's what these guys can do. So the ability to have a great idea and then not, like I did with LastMinute.com, put it away in a desk for 2 years, but actually go and do it and try it and learn. Now, that's immediate. The other thing is also there's real revenue out there, and companies are going from naught to $100 million of revenue in a year or 2 years. It's unprecedented. It's amazing. It's really amazing.
0: That is extraordinary, and that's great to hear, actually. What are the biggest barriers, though, to the growth of those businesses?
1: What are the biggest barriers? Look, I think it's, well, one is if you can get, how do you get capital and differentiation? So getting capital also means you can tell a story. We're not amazing storytellers here. And you could build a moat, some differentiation, something that lasts for a while. So that's one thing. But the other thing is obviously what people, non-competes is something we're calling for, banning non-competes. So that's actually a barrier. So if you look at Silicon Valley, non-competes don't exist. And what that means is you can hire people really quickly, and they don't sit on gardening leave or whatever for 6 months to a year. So that's one thing the UK could do and not cost anything. The other thing is I still think there is uncertainty, constant uncertainty from the government. So we need governments to rule out some really unfriendly things for entrepreneurs. Exit tax. Rachel Reeves wasn't able to rule out much, but she did rule out an exit tax. Why not just rule it out, not get people scared about these things?
0: Yeah.
1: Capital gains tax, uncertainty for entrepreneurs. If this government is saying we love growth and entrepreneurs, then just say we're not going to make entrepreneurs have a really high rate of CGT, higher than, we should say we'll have the lowest rate in the G7. Great.
0: I'm trying to give a longer question so you can have a glass of your water while I'm doing it as well. So you've mentioned non-compete, which I haven't actually heard that as a barrier previously. The moat is very interesting as well. But the two key issues seem to me, whether it's the big company, medium-sized companies, or young companies like these as well, is that the taxation environment is constantly on the move, and the political environment behind that is constantly in a state of flux as well. Was it ever the case?
1: Was it ever the case? No, I don't think. I think there was more consistency previously. I think also there's some confusion from business now because you've got the team currently, you know, it feels like a conference talking to their base a lot,
0: yeah,
1: talking to some of the trade unions and others, while there is still an undercurrent of they want growth, they recognize the need for it. They know that has to come from business. They're saying that. Jonathan Reynolds is saying innovation, innovation. Great. But what they're not currently, obviously, until the budget, we need to know what are those policies that are pro-innovation, pro-entrepreneur. Let's have them use the word entrepreneur more. Let's tell them they want to celebrate ambition, that they're going to solve the capital issues, the talent issues that are holding back entrepreneurs. And also, I was at a weekend where 4 out of the 5 people, out of the 80% of people at the weekend had left the UK. I was a weekend abroad.
0: But I'm told by academics such as Jonathan Porter's, and they keep telling me that's just not true. That's not true. People are not leaving. I see anecdotally otherwise.
1: Yeah, I find it so frustrating when they say that. I've heard from people in government. They know people are leaving. They know things like the inheritance tax on offshore assets makes no sense. If you've made your money offshore, like many of the billionaires in the Sunday Times Rich List,
0: yeah,
1: why should the UK expect you to give you, to take all that on inheritance tax. It makes no sense. We should say if you made your money offshore, you know. But the other thing about the data point is what these guys are doing is they're saying in absolute numbers, in volume, maybe it's not millions, but in terms of quality of entrepreneur and capital and scale, it is.
0: It's the message it sends.
1: Yeah,
0: especially when places like Milan or the Middle East or elsewhere are desperate for this talent and desperate for this capital.
1: Yeah, and we could just change a few policies, three or four, set out a package, say we want to be the place that attracts the world's best capital, best entrepreneurs. We're going to do these five things, and then we could have a flood because people still love, sorry, I'll say the UK, but it is London they love. Internationally, they love London, and they want to be here, but the trade-off isn't, for some of them, isn't currently worth it. Let's make it worth it.
0: That's very interesting as well. You mentioned about the love of the UK. Look, I'm a soft southerner. I'm a Londoner. I love it. But I'm told by Andy Burnham we can transfer this wealth to the rest of the country. Are you basically categorically saying that people don't want to be in the rest of the country? They want to be in London?
1: Oh, God, you would never want to say that. But I think what you do want to say is the motor of this country is London. London is the best brand name we have. It's an incredible global brand name. Let us celebrate it. Let us make it stronger. And let us help London help the rest of the country.
0: This is starting imminently, but I'm going to ask you about the capital side of things as well. Is the government responsible for the logjam in capital that many of these entrepreneurs face when they're trying to scale up? Or is it something, or is there actually, that's more about the pension companies not providing enough capital for UK?
1: I think it's really difficult. I think what we have is a system here. And, you know, let's face it, the Conservatives said for a long time, let's put pension money into venture capital funds, etc. And it hasn't really moved yet. So there's a little bit. So I think there's some structural things within the pension fund industry. I'm sure you've heard from them about how hard it is to get fees on fees and various things like that. So it needs, the problem is it's very hard in this country for it. The Prime Minister's power is not all conquering. There are limits, and those checks and balances, good or bad, they do exist in the regulatory system. So we do need to be a bit stronger and say we need a shareholding country. So we have 8% of people in this country own shares versus 34% in the US. That means that policies for businesses are less popular because less people benefit from the success in business. Let's change that.
0: We're going to be on a panel in a few moments' time as well. But just let me ask you finally as well. I first interviewed you, you won't remember, but I first interviewed you and Martha a quarter of a century ago. You still have the same energy, I think, as a quarter of a century. I like to think I do as well. What keeps you going so energetically and so excited about working?
1: I think we're so lucky to be in a world that's changing this fast. I think it's to wake up every morning and think about that. But the other thing is also, for our children, it's a scary, interesting time. And I think we can, on the margins, influence a world that my three children have moved to America. I want them to come back. So I want this country to be the best place for entrepreneurship and not New York, which is where they've all moved to. I want them back, so let's help change it.
0: Here, here, Brent. Thank you very much indeed for that. I've got to say, my kids love a bit of New York as well, unfortunately, but they're younger than yours. Brent Hoveman, co-founder and executive chair of Founders Forum, former CEO of LastMinute.com, co-chair of Enterprise Brent. He's got so many hats, I don't know where he puts them all. Ben, back to you.
2: Yeah, Karen and I were just saying we found someone with as much energy as you, Steve. And that bar was set very, very high.
3: I said more energy, actually. Yeah.
2: Great stuff. Thank you very much. Look forward to seeing you later. Still to come on the show, the Spanish Prime Minister, Pedro Sanchez, announces a snap election. We'll bring you all the details right after this break.

0: 1-800-515-6591.
1: Hello, welcome to Squawkbox Europe. I'm Ben Boulos with Karen Cho and Steve Sedgwick. These are your headlines. The snap election in Spain, Prime Minister Pedro Sanchez rolls the dice, sending the country to the polls on November 29th as pressure mounts after Parliament rejects key housing reforms, triggering mass protests. The euro continues to weaken after hitting its lowest level since May, while the dollar hits a 17-month high as a weaker-than-expected jobs report stateside sees investors pare back their Fed rate hike bets. Investors start the week on a cautious note, though US futures edge lower despite a strong showing on Friday as attention turns to minutes from the Fed's latest meeting, those minutes due out on Wednesday. And Iran sets its conditions to fully reopen the Strait of Hormuz as crude prices edge lower, with Middle East exports showing signs of recovery and G7 nations agreeing to release 100 million barrels of strategic oil and diesel reserves.

0: We are now 90 minutes into the trading session, and we have seen red moving on to the boards this morning, but it is now concentrated around the French market and right towards the bottom of the Stoxx 600. A lot of French names dominating the list, but it has been quite a roller coaster ride. We were up across the board initially, then we saw selling sweep across most of the European markets except the FTSE, and now, as you can see, an improving picture that we've got for the DAX that is back in positive territory, 0.2% in the green, and Italian names as well. So it has certainly been a market that's closely looking at bond markets, closely looking at the euro and the politics at play here. And as a result, it's been a very uneven session already. I want to take you to one of the big deals in Schneider Electric, right at the bottom of the Stoxx 600. This morning, the stock is down more than 8%. It has agreed to buy U.S. engineering group PTC in an all-cash deal for over $22 billion, making it the French engineering company's largest acquisition ever. Schneider said the deal is expected to close by the third quarter of 2027. PTC shares are sharply higher off the back of the announcement. And a quick look at some of the big sectors that are moving at this hour. It is chemicals, which we've seen from the outset, a pop of well over 1%. Healthcare improving, telecommunications, insurance rounding out the improvers. If we look at some of the losers, again, the sweep higher initially as we started out this morning, just about every sector was in the green. And then we saw very little in the way of gains at a sector level as the market retreated. As we've gone back up again, you can see it's just industrial goods and construction at the bottom of the bunch. Schneider Electric in the mix there. But I mentioned too some of the movement around what's happening in Spain that has been one of the big drivers for some of the European projects so far. So perhaps that is some of the caution that's coming in to industrial goods very quickly. The US futures, what we're looking at this morning, the NASDAQ rally, the tech-heavy rally Friday session, now morphing into some caution at this early hour. Ben.
1: The Spanish Prime Minister, Pedro Sanchez, has announced a snap election after the country's right wing voted down emergency measures tabled to help to solve the housing crisis. Speaking earlier this morning, Sanchez spoke of the need to broaden public support when announcing the election.
2: The fact is that in order to achieve more, we need to renew and broaden public support so that we can undertake the far-reaching reforms that are still pending. Reforms we need so that the public can succeed in reducing these levels of inequality. We must mobilise and ensure that Parliament grants us a much broader, progressive majority with which to overcome the resistance of the elites, achieve further social progress and continue to transform Spain. For this reason, having duly informed the head of state, I have decided to convene an extraordinary Council of Ministers this very morning to dissolve the Cortes Generales and call a general election to be held on Sunday 29th of November in accordance with deadlines laid down by law.
1: Let's get the thoughts of Carsten Nickel, who is the managing director of Consejo. Carsten, very good to have you with us. What do you make? He is taking a gamble here, isn't he, that the public support for the measures will translate into greater legislative clout after the election. But it is a gamble.
3: Yeah, it is a massive gamble. And he's been in this situation for a very long time, right? I mean, clients focused on Spain, they've been asking this question for the last 1.5 years, right? Every other month. Is he doing it now after, I don't know, regional election defeats, corruption allegations, and so on and so forth? Clearly, I think with this housing market related issue, to your point, I think he really sees this as an opportunity now. Doesn't mean he's going to win it. But to rally the centre-left vote on this kind of typically centre-left topic, and that's, of course, a better backdrop than, say, corruption allegations or regional election losses.
1: A little earlier in the programme, Steve was running through the growth figures for Spain, and it's all the more extraordinary, the strength of the Spanish economy, given that some other bits of research that I was doing this morning, I didn't realise they haven't passed a budget for about 3 years, yeah, because of the deadlock in the parliament.
3: Yeah, exactly. And then you can ask, right, is that a good thing if lawmakers and politicians basically are forced to be hands-off, if you like? Is that good for the economy? Look, the other thing that we see is, of course, that immigration on the aggregate level has been very supportive, precisely for that growth, economic growth backdrop. But at the same time, as we know, immigration is that dividing thing in the politics. So that would be really interesting to see how that plays out in the election campaign.
0: Carsten, I've been pointing out that the Spanish have been power-broking very quietly behind the scenes in Brussels, Carlos Cuerpo in particular, with all these initiatives trying to get competitiveness and growth actually moving, small projects, I mean, using like-minded nations in the 27-nation bloc to try and jumpstart the initiatives around capital markets union for instance, banking union, those sorts of initiatives, if they were to disappear with any change of government, would seemingly put Europe back into the slow lane?
3: I think, you know, from the market investor perspective, what I would look at here in terms of Spain's positioning in Europe is the question of trade with China. That, to me, is actually bigger than any specific initiative that Spain has been pushing. Spain is the last holdout pushing for a softer stance vis-a-vis China. Sanchez has been going there. He sent the king to China and so on. So does that change if we're looking at a right-of-center government? Where do we go with the positioning vis-a-vis NATO spending? What does that do to the trade relationship between Europe and the US? So these kind of geoeconomic questions where Spain has been breaking away a bit from the new consensus between France and Germany, that to me from a market perspective is the key thing to watch.
0: Fascinating, because Spain still has quite deep supply chain links with Spain,
3: absolutely,
0: which always amazed me as we've been talking about trying to diversify away.
3: Yeah.
0: At the same time, there is a big meeting you're looking at between the Europeans and the Chinese this week. How do you think that looks? Because the Chinese are increasingly competitors, not buyers of European products.
3: Yeah, absolutely. And again, the key point here is that Spain is the last holdout. That means, per definition, Germany has shifted its position. Germany has moved, right, which was a big defender, of course, of trade with China. They now really have the feeling that Chinese companies are coming after the core sectors of the German economy, automotive, manufacturing, and so on. That has changed. So Germany is much more aligned now with this tougher French position. And fairly, I'm skeptical as to what can come out of this EU-China meeting at the end of this week that would still appease the Europeans. I think we're moving into a dangerous situation of tit-for-tat, sector by sector, with new measures from the European side, retaliation from the Chinese side, as of the European Council next week.
0: There's so much to probe here, but the other big factor is how Europe views Russia. And as we've been piecing together the electoral outcomes in Germany, there's more Russia-friendly far-right parties that have been showing a stronger hand. If we talk about the outcome from Spain come the end of November, there is a situation where Vox, which is a far-right party, may suddenly find its way into a stronger hand in Parliament with a coalition with the Conservatives. If that were to happen, what do you think this means in terms of how Europe feels about Russian energy?
3: Yeah, I think, to be honest, if you look at Spain, I mean, even under Sanchez and coming from the left, Spain has taken a much softer approach on that whole Russia front. This is truly geopolitical. Look at Spain's location on the map in Europe. Look at the stories that were coming out of Ceuta regarding the migration crisis. So the Spanish push has been very much to say, look, guys, we understand the eastern flank, that's very pressing. But there is the question of relations with countries on the other side of the Mediterranean, Morocco, for instance, and we need to be able to have a position here as well. And I think so that's probably not going to change so much regarding, even if you're looking at a change in government.
1: And what happens in terms of the outlook for the euro, given all that's happening at the moment, not just in Spain, but as you've been mentioning in France and Germany as well?
3: Yeah, I mean, look, there's talk out there, right? Eurozone crisis. And so, I mean, I've been through that with financial market investors 15 years ago. Are we looking at specific solvency crises affecting specific sovereigns? No, we're nowhere near that. That's point one. I think the bigger risk is that, of course, these structural issues are building up, right? If you have a country like France where you spend more on servicing your debt than on health services or defense, of course, that is a structural risk. Are we at a solvency crisis point? No, definitely not. Point one. Point two, the institutional architecture of the last 15 years, of course, has improved. Most importantly, if you look at the role of the ECB, OMT, whatever it takes, and so on and so forth, all of those were things that we didn't have going into the crisis 15 years ago.
0: Funnily enough, though, as we're talking about the crisis and going back in history, a lot of this was around the Spanish property market. I mean,
3: yes.
0: I was flying out talking to banking executives in Spain. We were covering it on the channel. And today, as we talk about Spain, we're talking about a housing situation.
3: Housing crisis. Yes,
0: right?
3: Exactly.
0: But,
3: yeah.
0: But is that manifesting itself from the previous crisis where, look, so much stock was built and then the country decided to get rid of non-performing loans? We saw that really come down from double-digit levels at the banks to single digits today. But does that mean, because of that rationalization, we now have a situation where there isn't enough housing stock and you have a housing rental crisis on the other side of it?
3: Yeah, and what that goes to show is, right, that again, in terms of institution building on the European level, fighting the immediate challenges of solvency crises in Greece and other places, we've made progress, specifically with the role of the European Central Bank. When it comes to the question of really deep structural reform in the broader sense, addressing many of these issues, of course, progress has been mixed. And yes, we're still paying the political price for that.
0: Let me ask you specifically about France, because we haven't covered that. And it does feel as though the epicenter of the bond market sell-off in Europe really goes back to France. Whether the government collapses, can't pass a budget, whether the budget even goes deep enough, given some of the fiscal focus that you're seeing globally. How are you viewing the potential for France to have connotations for the rest of Europe?
3: Yeah, no, I mean, we're already seeing that, right? And that's it. I think it's right to be looking at this from this perspective. Does the budget go deep enough? Does it go too deep is another question, given the political backdrop. I think the question right now for the government will be where do you find political support? I think there's again some speculation over whether Marine Le Pen might be willing to perhaps strike a deal because she wants to present herself as a reliable option ahead of the presidential election. We've seen center-right politicians trying that in the past. Michel Barnier, for instance, the former Brexit negotiator, and failing on that front. So with the presidential election looming, I think we're going to see basically a repetition of these budget stories that we've seen in France, and that's not going to be pretty.
0: Talk just quickly about your new home. For years we've introduced you at Teneo, but now at Cancello.
3: Boutique advisory firms focused on the CEOs of the largest companies, and we get the chance here to build a new geopolitical advisory unit. That's very exciting.
0: Well, first time we've heard from you from your new home, so thank you so much for joining us.
3: Thank you.
0: Carsten Nickel with us, Managing Director at Cancello. We've got plenty more coming up on the program, including German Chancellor Friedrich Merz, who has announced €1 billion worth in military aid to Ukraine, and along with €350 million for energy repairs in the sector. Now, speaking alongside President Zelensky in Kiev, Maersk said that Germany will take part in production of drones designed to intercept Russia's technology. More than 14 agreements were signed between the two countries during the visit, mostly focused on defense and infrastructure. Russia says it will intensify strikes on Kyiv and other parts of Ukraine. It comes after President Zelensky said he will increase attacks on Russian refineries. Meanwhile, nearly 200 people have reportedly been placed under medical observation in Siberia's Irkutsk region after a lab worker died from suspected pneumonic plague. Local media has reported that the lab worker was diagnosed with pneumonia of unknown origin. The Russian public said health agencies were aware of the situation in the region, which is stable. For the latest on the suspected plague that has emerged in Russia, you can check out CNBC.com.
1: Yemen's government has launched a counteroffensive against Houthi militias in the country as it looks to recapture territory lost to the Iran-backed rebels over the last decade. The Yemeni government, which is backed by Saudi Arabia, has been operating out of the southern port city of Aden since the capital Sana'a fell to the rebels in 2014. Earlier this year, the Houthis seized control of the Bab al-Mandeb Strait, increasing the stranglehold on regional shipping lanes. The Houthis have vowed to retaliate against the government's offensive and claim they've attacked two Saudi Aramco sites with ballistic missiles and drones. Iran says the Strait of Hormuz will not reopen until seven conditions outlined in June's Memorandum of Understanding with the US are met. The country's parliamentary speaker made the statement according to state media. Meanwhile, Tehran's foreign minister said Iran hopes the US will choose diplomacy, but is prepared to respond if there is a return to military action. G7 countries announced plans late on Friday to release 100 million barrels of diesel and other refined product over the next 4 months to try to bring down soaring prices. This followed a threat from the United States to stop exporting diesel altogether if the Europeans did not use their own reserves first. Diesel prices have hit record highs across the US and have surged across Europe amid reduced refining capacity due to the wars in Ukraine and the Middle East. The Pentagon's confirmed that the US has withdrawn all of its bombers previously stationed at the RAF Fairford base in the south of England. The statement did not reveal why they had been redeployed, but it comes after a suspected planned terror attack on the airbase. UK Prime Minister Andy Burnham linked Iran to the incident, which has been dismissed by Tehran.
0: After the break, we will bring you the latest from New York, where the former Anthropic researcher whose X post sparked a new round of AI safety fears is reportedly set to testify at a New York City Council hearing on the technology.

0: The right-wing Flavio Bolsonaro has won the first round of Brazil's presidential election, but failed to gain the 50% required to win the presidency outright. Bolsonaro, who is the son of the jailed former president Jair Bolsonaro, won just over 47% of the vote ahead of the left-wing incumbent Lula da Silva. The two will now face each other in a runoff vote on October the 25th. Both candidates spoke to their supporters once the results came in.
1: I'm very happy with the result we just saw. Almost 56 million Brazilians voting for me. I could not be more pleased to see that Brazil wants change. That's what I take from today.
2: The result is often unexpected. We never get everything we wanted. I confess to you that I was convinced I was going to win the election in the first round.
0: Well, in terms of market impact, we are seeing sharp outperformance in ETFs that track the Brazilian stock market this morning. Karen.
3: Jacob Coxon, the former Anthropic researcher whose ex-post accusing the company of gambling with people's lives sparked a flurry of AI safety concerns last month, is reportedly among the witnesses to testify at a New York City Council hearing later today. That's according to Bloomberg, with the officials from OpenAI, Anthropic and Google also expected at the hearing. President Trump has tapped National Intelligence Director Jay Clayton to be the administration's new AI czar, leading a task force that will have 120 days to research and report on the technology. Trump has dubbed the group the Superintelligence Force, following his executive order that unilaterally renamed artificial intelligence. On his social media website, Trump said the force will coordinate the administration's work with consumers and religious organizations, among others. Some of the world's largest pension funds are reportedly cutting their exposure to American equities amid rising concern over the sky-high valuations and concentration of AI names in the country's benchmark indices, with the senior portfolio manager at the Australian Retirement Trust telling the FT that the scheme has pulled some of its US exposure relative to the MSCI World Benchmark. In a survey of more than 400 funds with some $5 trillion in assets under management, consultancy Marsh has found that a third plan to cut their exposure to U.S. equities. Well, let's circle back to the safety fears. And just to put this into context, Coxon was the one that was warning about gambling with our lives at the labs. And then it sparked another Anthropic executive to then also decide to call out the safety practices. And this is where we got to the it's more than greater than a 10% chance of human extinction over the next decade. So the fact that the whistleblowers will be having their day in court, will be asked questions and will be volunteering more information, I think it's the sort of color around this that we've been looking for. What sort of safety threat as humans are we facing today? Yeah. Should we be investing in these labs that are coming to market, asking for billions more in investment in something that may actually be posing an enormous threat, not just access to water, access to energy at the right price, pollution issues, but actually genuinely being a threat against humanity.
0: Mm. Another aspect to all of this, I was reading earlier this morning, is what's happening at a state level, because in the absence of some kind of strong legislative guardrails, what we're starting to see is individual states taking steps. And today, New York City's lawmakers will be considering tougher safety rules for the technology. They will be hearing public testimony under oath. Elon Musk, his firm, SpaceX AI, was subpoenaed after he ignored a summons. And this is all in the absence of federal level guardrails. We saw last week that gathering of tech leaders, and President Trump said they've agreed to a morally binding code. It was based on a lot of love for the country. And it seems that, you know, the states aren't satisfied with that as sufficient to protect their citizens. I mean, there's also speculation that we could see legislation requiring the first kill switch to switch off the models if they are going so rogue that they pose a serious threat.
3: Just to connect up the news flow, the other week when we had those same technology leaders on the lawn and talking about vibe coding their way to some sort of morally binding something like a constitution that's not a constitution, here we are just a few days later and it seems it's necessary to put one person in charge, an AI czar. That's quite the opposite of allowing the industry just to lead themselves down this pathway in a moral morally binding way. So it's the opposite of what we had on the lawn, really, when one person needs to be appointed. On that same discussion on the lawn, it was a suggestion that maybe a 10-person task force would be required. So again, quite the opposite of just a morally binding code, that some genuine oversight would be needed, if not quite regulation. So that is a departure. But I think what's also come out over the weekend were a lot of reports about just how gigantic the open AI hacking might have been to date, that it wasn't just a handful. It could have been hundreds. Actually, it could have been more than that at the same time that the lawsuits are growing. So I think fascinating, too, about the activity of the same labs that we're saying could just be morally approaching the issue.
0: That sparks a thought, what you've just said there, which is how obliged are these companies to report these models going rogue? Are they doing it voluntarily at the moment? Is there anything that requires them to declare all such instances or not? Because if it's down to them just voluntarily doing it, that perhaps isn't robust enough.
3: Yeah. Well, that's all for today's show. I'm Karen Cho with Ben Bulas. And Steve Sidgwick has been on location. Thanks so much for joining us. Morning Call is up next.

0: Monday morning. I hope you had a great weekend. Let's get a check on U.S. stock futures with the Nasdaq looking to pull back from an all-time high, which is where we closed on Friday. You can see we're under a bit of pressure here fractionally this morning across the major averages. The Dow is poised to open down about 95 points, the S&P down 9, and the Nasdaq 59 points. That is after a mixed week for the major averages, with the Nasdaq eking out gains. Let's take a look at what we're seeing in the bond market, too. Treasuries ahead of the latest Fed minutes release later this week on Wednesday. We're also going to get ISM services data this morning, a little later this morning. You can see yields a bit lower across the curve. The U.S. 10-year Treasury yielding 5.26%, Fed-sensitive 2-year Treasury 4.8%, and the 30-year 5.62%. Let's also get a check on the dollar index, with the dollar firmer against other major currencies. The euro is in particular in focus this morning, underperforming, hitting a 17-month low against the dollar. You could see dollar index level right now, 102.16. And finally, let's get a check on what we're seeing in the energy complex with RBOB gasoline near its lowest level since early September. And you could see right there on your screen, no major moves coming out of a weekend that had headlines regarding the Middle East, but nothing major or monumental one way or the other. You could see WTI crude is down about 0.5% right now, trading just below $91 a barrel. Brent crude is basically flat right now, $102 a barrel. Very busy morning shaping up, though, overseas between snap elections and a merger Monday. Our Karen Cho is in London with more, as I think the entire world right now is focused on what's happening in Europe.
1: Good morning to you, Morgan. Yes, a lot happening on this side of the world, but let me just start up with the Asian markets that closed out earlier. The first trading day of the week in the green for the Nikkei at a 3-month closing high amid renewed AI optimism off the back of falling rate hike expectations from the Fed. That tech rally stateside Friday really spilling across to the Japanese stock market. But here in Europe, sentiment is incredibly choppy. The major indices are swinging between solid green and red. The worst performer today has been France's CAC 40, which is also being dragged lower by one stock in particular, which I'll come back to in just a moment. But you can see down 1% out of context with the rest of Europe. But meanwhile, big political news this morning in Spain. The local IBEX is higher despite the Spanish Prime Minister Pedro Sanchez announcing a snap election for late November after a right-wing party voted down emergency measures tabled to help solve a rental housing crisis. That announcement adding to political uncertainty across Europe, which is contributing to the euro struggling around a 17-month low this morning. And if you take a look at that level, it's been the 111 handle, now 112. So we've climbed a fraction, but still downbeat. And back to that big corporate news, just to round it out for you, Schneider Electric is holding back the CAC this morning after taking a drubbing on the announcement that it will buy PTC for more than $22 billion in an all-cash deal. The move sending PTC shares surging before the bell. But another big play on software for Schneider, which of course is an AI name in Europe. Back to you, Morgan.
0: Thank you.

0: Let's turn back to U.S. markets. Friday's momentum on the back of the weaker-than-expected jobs report here in the U.S. and expectations that the Fed will hold steady on rates at its policy meeting later this month. The majority of users on Kalshi backing that view, with just under 20% thinking the central bank could hike rates at that meeting. For more, let's bring in Alan McKnight, Chief Investment Officer at Regions Wealth Management. Great to have you here on set to kick off the hour. I got to start with Europe. Your thoughts, especially as we hear, you know, growing chatter that France is a real risk of contagion here.
1: I think the bottom line is what we've thought about Europe for a long time, which is there's a reason it's cheap. And the reality is we're not getting the sort of consistency of policy efforts. And you see it right now in terms of with the fixed income markets, where you're seeing spreads widen in the French bonds versus, say, the German bonds and bunds. And so our view on it is going to be, we think we should hold off on really trying to put more money to work into Europe right now and wait till some of this settles. We don't think it's a contagion. We don't think we're about to come off the rails, but we just think there's going to be this economic malaise there for quite some time.
0: Well, and to that point, even just over the weekend, you had an interview, media interview with Treasury Secretary Bessent, and he basically dismissed concerns over rising bond yields. He said it's a global trend. You can't control the bond market, but can slow down investors' decisions. What are we seeing here in the U.S., especially as we do trade near multi-decade highs in treasuries?
1: A bit of a tale of two cities. I mean, you think about the malaise in Europe versus what we're seeing in the U.S. The U.S. is being driven by technology and certainly the hyperscalers and really the Mag 7. That continues to be the case. And the one challenge we see in the U.S. markets right now is that it's not a very broad market rally. So if you look at the S&P 500 up over 13% year to date, the median stock in the S&P is up just over 2%. And over 40% of S&P names are actually negative for the year. Mm. So you really have this imbalance. The small cap names have started to underperform versus large cap. So we're seeing a little choppiness right here, but we still think the economic fundamentals are good.
0: Yeah, I mean, to that point, S&P 500 lost $210 billion in market cap last week. NVIDIA added $214 billion. So the fact that breadth has been so poor here signals what?
1: I think it signals that market participants want to wait a little bit, certainly as we go into the midterms and given everything going on with the FOMC. So we'll get the FOMC minutes this week. We're going into end of the month with the FOMC meeting. We're on the sidelines there. We don't think the Fed will actually raise rates going into that. But I think most market participants feel pretty good about the year to date, but they're feeling a little uneasy as we go into the end of the year. So really putting a pause, and that's where the breadth comes into it.
0: Yeah. So in light of that, where do you see opportunities? How should investors be positioned through the end of the year?
1: As much as we're concerned about some of the choppiness, we're also a little bit excited to see that some of these markets are starting to bifurcate. So things such as small cap underperforming, we see if we benefit from an economic growth trajectory next year, they can do well. We think high yield could start to do well after we've seen this bifurcation. Spreads have widened a little bit. We're not there yet, but we're getting closer.
0: All right. So in light of all of that as well, then risks, as we do have investors climbing a wall of worry.
1: That's right. Well, one is going to be the election. And it's not so much any one party or decision. It's about investors wanting the status quo. And if you look at market returns over the past 100 years, the best returns are in a bifurcated type of economic and policy outlook. And so as we go forward, we think that's a big risk in terms of what happens right up until the election. And on the other side of that is going to be, can we continue to grow earnings at the rate we've seen over the past 3 to 6 months? And we're just not convinced that earnings are going to be as good as in the second quarter.
0: Interesting. I want to go back to this idea that in a bifurcated, you know, scenario, things tend to perform better. Why?
1: I think more than anything else, it's because investors like the status quo. They'd like to know what the runway is going to be. And with no one group necessarily making all the decisions, they're actually able to forecast that a little bit better. And if you look back since 1928, that's been, you know, the best possible scenario. Now, it doesn't mean that there's not going to be a lot of gnashing of teeth going into the election, but coming on the other side of that, you could see a scenario that's pretty positive.
0: Okay. Alan McKnight, great to have you here on
1: Thanks,
0: set
1: Morgan.
0: To kick off the hour. Well, we got a lot more to come here on Morning Call, including new comments from an OpenAI CEO, Sam Altman, arguing we need to take the AI good with the AI bad. Plus, we're breaking out the value menu and what we're calling the overvalued menu for one underperforming Dow stock, asking two analysts if they are loving it or not. Can you guess what we're talking about? And later, a box office bust for Warner Brothers' final act as an independent studio. A very busy hour still ahead when Morning Call returns.

Welcome back to Morning Call. We've got some stocks that we're watching in the trading day ahead. Apple announcing that it will replace iPhone 18 Pro Maxes that have faced connection issues on AT&T's network. The company identifying a hardware problem as the source of that issue in a, quote, small number of phones. Those shares are down fractionally. But as Karen Cho was just mentioning, France's Schneider Electric announcing that it's buying PTC for around $22.6 billion in an all-cash deal. That breaks down to about $205 per share. That's a more than 42% premium for the U.S. software company's closing price on Friday. Schneider says the deal is expected to close in the third quarter of next year. You can see shares of Schneider are down 9%, PTC spiking about 34%. Keep an eye on this one and what it does to broader software. This is an industrial software deal, and at a time where you've started to see some green shoots in that trade. This could be an interesting Monday. Merger Monday here. We're watching shares of Vistra as well. Reuters reporting the U.S. government will lend the company $4.2 billion to boost its nuclear power generation, including upgrading at least three of its four nuclear stations. The report says Energy Secretary Chris Wright will make an announcement today at Vistra's nuclear plant along Lake Erie in Ohio. And straight ahead, the state of play in the Middle East as Saudi Arabia looks to stem the Houthi rebel influence and clear a critical waterway. But first, we've got shares of Qualcomm popping today as well. That's after it strikes a multi-year patent licensing deal with China's Huawei, covering AI, 5G computing, and networking technology. This is Huawei's first patent deal with Qualcomm that covers 5G. U.S. trade restrictions have limited its ability to buy advanced chips and software. You can see shares of Qualcomm are up 3% this morning. We're back after this.

0: Welcome back. We're turning to a developing story. The U.S. rushing over the weekend to remove all of its B-1 bombers from the U.K.'s Rafelford Air Force Base. The move coming after the arrest of six people in connection with an effort to carry out an attack on the base. The Air Force has been using that base located northwest of London as a part of its operations to launch bomber strikes in Iran. Well, if we stick with the war in Iran and Yemen's Saudi-backed government launching a new military campaign to retake territory lost to Iranian-backed Houthi rebels over the weekend, our Dan Murphy joins us from Abu Dhabi with the latest. Dan.
1: Morgan, good morning. Well, oil prices slipping this morning. As you mentioned, Brent heading towards 101, U.S. crude also holding around 90 USD. The big signal isn't just Yemen, it's also from Saudi Arabia. We've just seen Saudi Aramco sharply cutting the price that it charges Asian buyers for its main export grade, which is called Arab Light, for November. So in plain English, that means the kingdom is basically trying to attract more buyers. And it's a sign, a signal to the market that more oil is finally hitting supply. The good news is that Saudi Arabia, the UAE and Kuwait are all moving more crude through Hormuz. The ship tracking firm Kepler saying Middle East exports actually rose above pre-war levels on 4 days last week. So that improving supply picture certainly outweighing this new escalation in Yemen. The Saudi-backed government launching a major offensive against Iran-backed Houthi rebels who have been targeting their shipping and energy facilities for months now. So we're watching this very closely. It has the potential to spike crude this week if the situation is evolved outside of Yemen. So far, it seems contained at this point. But of course, anything could happen in the region, given the geopolitical backdrop. At the same time as well, also filtering into the price right now is the fact that we've just seen OPEC keeping its November output targets unchanged at the weekend. The market may be less focused on those paper targets right now and more on whether actual barrels can keep flowing. And then finally, Morgan, also wanted to update you on the Aramco CEO, Ahmed Nasser, who is also weighing in this morning. He says investors shouldn't get too comfortable right now. Actually, he told a conference in London this morning that global oil inventories are, quote, scarily thin. His message is until Hormuz fully reopens and confidence returns, the crude reality, he says, is that pressure at both ends of the barrel will intensify. Even then, replenishing inventories, he says, while meeting demand could take up to 2 years. So that's probably also part of the reason that we're seeing major economies now preparing to release up to 100 million barrels of emergency oil and products, particularly diesel. NASA also weighing in on that today. He says it basically buys time, but doesn't solve the underlying supply problem. Morgan?
0: Yeah, 2 years. I mean, I'm just wrapping my head around that, Dan. Meantime, there was also a report out this weekend that Iraq is rearranging transits to offer oil outside the Persian Gulf, pursuing alternative export outlets as well. I mean, there have been reports of infrastructure investment, which is also going to take years to bypass the Strait of Hormuz and some of these waterways. We talk about the daily TikToks and headlines, but 5 years from now, how different could things potentially look?
1: Yeah, things could look very different from now, Morgan. We're seeing huge investment in the region going into alternative supply lines to reduce the Gulf's reliance on the Strait of Hormuz moving forward. That applies to everything, not just crude and products, but also general shipping out of the region as well to facilitate the flow of goods and services and trade. So we're seeing a real realignment in this part of the world, ultimately a concession that the Iran problem isn't going anywhere anytime soon. Back over to you.
0: All right, Dan Murphy, great to have you here this morning. Appreciate it. Still on deck, contagion fears front and center as pockets of European unrest start to spread, sending bond investors to the hills. Morning Call continues next.

0: I'm Morgan Brennan. Welcome back to Morning Call. Let's get a check on U.S. stock futures, which are under a bit of pressure this morning. As you can see right there on your screen, the S&P poised to open down 9 points, the Dow 103 points, and the Nasdaq 62 points. This is after gains for the major averages on Friday and a mixed picture for the week last week, with the Nasdaq not only closing at a new all-time high on Friday, but also eking out gains for the week. Let's take a look at the Treasury market, too, and what we're seeing with bonds. We get the latest Fed minutes this week, this morning, a bit later this morning, when we get ISM services data too. You could see the 10-year Treasury yielding 5.27% right now, 30-year Treasury 5.63%, and the Fed sensitive 2-year 4.81%. Let's also get a check on the dollar index, with the dollar stronger against other major currencies this morning. What's in particular focus is weakness in the euro, which is at a 17-month low against the U.S. dollar. Level for dollar index 102.10. Also going to get a check on what we're seeing in the energy complex. RBOB gasoline at its lowest level in about a month, and you can see crude prices under a bit of pressure again this morning, down 1% for WTI, trading around $90 a barrel, and Brent crude down fractionally right now, trading around $101 a barrel. For global markets, it's a positive start to the trading week in Asia that was led by the Nikkei. And if we check, and that's because we've seen this big semi stock surge. It started here in the U.S. and that is happening globally now too. And if we get a check on Europe as well, you'd see the DAX is basically flat here. The French CAC is down about 1%. France in particular has been in focus. We're going to get to that just a few more moments, but let's get a check on the morning's latest headlines as well. President Trump naming Director of National Intelligence Jay Clayton to be the new White House AI czar, leading a new task force, which he says will have 120 days to research and report on AI's risks and opportunities. Clayton's appointment coming after new comments from OpenAI CEO Sam Altman in an interview with Politico over the weekend that the risks around AI will be worth the reward, saying, quote, "We believe that the world should accept some bad things happening for the benefits of this technology and people having the agency." Well, speaking of OpenAI, members of its executive team, along with ones from Anthropic, Google, and Meta, will be testifying in a full city council hearing in New York City today, examining the risks of unchecked AI development. Elon Musk's SpaceX AI was subpoenaed but did not confirm attendance. We also expect to hear from a number of other industry insiders and whistleblowers in downtown Manhattan today. Well, the Supreme Court kicks off its new 9-month term today, opening with a case involving big oil in the city of Boulder, Colorado, seeing monetary damages for harms caused by climate change. This will be the first time the high court will directly rule on a climate accountability lawsuit. It's also in focus because what it means, federal versus state dynamics here. Axios reports the White House is monitoring a suspected plague outbreak and related quarantines in Russia. Russian health authorities are taking precautionary measures in response to the death of a woman who worked at an anti-plague research facility, but have not confirmed that she contracted the disease. Nearly 200 people who had come in contact with the researcher have been put into medical quarantine and call it into medical quarantine. Okay, we'll call it a box office blunder for Warner Brothers Swan Song as a standalone studio.
1: You knew long before the rest of us.
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0: All right. Well, political satire Digger, starring Tom Cruise and John Goodman, opening to an estimated $8 million. That's right, $8 million in the U.S. and Canada over the weekend on a $125 million budget. Digger is the final film released by Warner Brothers before Paramount's $110 billion deal closes tomorrow. You can see shares of Paramount, though, those are up 3% pre-market. Warner Brothers is basically flat, and the closing of that deal is going to be in all the headlines associated with it is really what's in focus this week. We turn attention overseas, developing story in Brazil, where Senator Flavio Bolsonaro has taken a surprise lead over incumbent Lula da Silva in the first round of the country's presidential election. The two men are now heading towards a runoff election on October 25th, with Most support for a eliminated candidate, she said, expected to fall behind Bolsonaro. ETFs and other assets tied to Brazil are surging overseas and in the pre-market here, with investors seeing Bolsonaro shifting Brazil to the right, likely a boon for its economy, industries, U.S. relations, and lower interest rates. Across the Atlantic, though, Spain's Prime Minister Pedro Sanchez is calling for a snap election. That's now set for November 29th after the country's Congress rejected measures intended to cool public anger over the country's housing crisis. Spain saw tens of thousands of demonstrators take to the streets over the weekend. You can see some of that video right there on your screen in protests that involved confrontations with police. Well, Spain is not alone. Political turmoil and unrest in France is also hitting markets, pushing the euro to a fresh 17-month low and pushing bond yields across the bloc sharply higher, reminiscent of market moves last seen during the 2011 European debt crisis. We have the best person here to talk about all of this. Michelle Caruso Cabrera, CEO at MCC Global Enterprises, a CNBC contributor. It's great to have you here on set.
7: Always great to be here.
0: I mean, honestly, where should we start? I think let's start in Europe. You just got back from Spain. Mm-hmm. Your thoughts?
7: So The housing crisis there comes from similar issues that we're seeing here in the United States. Rents and the price of homes have gone up nearly 100% over the last 10 years. That's what's causing issues here. The current government is a socialist government, and a lot of the laws that they would like to pass, traditional economists would suggest, would make the housing crisis even worse. But they are facing a lot of the same issues that we are here as well. So he's calling this election. If the election were to happen today, the numbers show that you might actually see a right-wing government come to power. The question is, would the center-right work with the far-right? They haven't wanted to do so in the past, but maybe you might actually see Spain move to the right. That would mean Spain might actually increase its spending on NATO. The current leader of Spain refuses, because it works for him politically, to defy Trump when it comes to NATO spending, for example.
0: Okay, so if we go from Spain to France, mm-hmm. We're talking about political dynamics here. We're talking about fiscal dynamics here. There's been chatter that what we're seeing in France right now could potentially be contagion.
7: Absolutely. So France is now the sick person of Europe. They're being compared to Greece, which went through its terrible crisis from 2010 to 2015. They have a spending problem. They spend far too much money. Their deficit to GDP ratio has violated the rules in Europe for a very long time. And they spend more on social spending than any other member of the OECD. They don't have more room to spend on social spending, even as they saw protests from students over the weekend who want even more social spending. They are constrained by their ability to raise taxes. They're already very high, and their inability to cut spending. The thing with France is the ECB tends to step in whenever there is an issue.
0: That was my next question.
7: So
0: for you.
7: I suspect that when push comes to shove, they're going to get help from the European Central Bank, because no one wants to see the destruction of the euro. And once again, you're starting to hear whispers about whether or not this could lead to the downfall of the euro. It's early, but still.
0: Yeah. I mean, nonetheless, though, it's been pretty incredible to see French government debt at a higher yield than Greece. That's another situation that you covered very, very closely over the years.
7: Yes. And so Greece trades much better now, but they took very, very hard reforms, the very same reforms that France needs to take. They need to make it easier to hire and fire. They need to be less interventionist in the economy. They need to do all kinds of things that would make them more competitive, that everyone has told them that they need to do. By the way, across Europe, here's the thing you need to remember about Europe versus the United States. In the United States, everything is permitted until it is prohibited. In Europe, everything is prohibited until it is permitted. They live in a regulatory super state. They seem to be proud of that, but it hurts growth and it's leading to their issues with their debt.
0: Okay, let's turn to Brazil too now, because that was pretty incredible what we saw yesterday. And we're seeing the currency rally, you're seeing the bond market rally, you're seeing the stock market rally.
7: So you're seeing a huge move in the EWZ, which is the way most Americans would play the Brazilian market. That's after it had all rallied quite a lot, as we saw Bolsonaro rising in the polls. The reason the rally is so sharp today is his outperformance. That means he's likely going to have a larger control of the legislature. We've already seen some of his supporters in the lower house actually crossing the 50% threshold, so they don't need to go to a runoff. So he's going to have the ability to do a lot of things that economists are worried he wouldn't be able to do, even if he wanted to. For example, a constitutional amendment to curtail spending. The issue that Brazil faces is that a lot of their spending is actually mandated by the Constitution, but they've got to cut their spending. They don't have the ability to grow enough because their economy isn't dynamic enough, and they've already got a very, very high tax load, so raising taxes is very difficult. They must control spending, and that's why you see such a huge move within the Brazilian markets and all of the assets there. What's interesting about Brazil, it is basically nearly the last country in Latin America that looks like it's going to swing right, with the exception of Mexico, with the exception of Nicaragua and Cuba. I don't know how to describe Venezuela. Almost all of Latin America has now gone to the right, which means you have far more pro-market and pro-business leadership. Citigroup put out a report late in August suggesting that we could be on the verge of a long decade of growth in Latin America if they get it right.
0: I'm glad you brought that up because, you know, there's so much focus on what's going on in terms of U.S. foreign policy in the Middle East. But actually, down the road, a couple years from now, I think we may look back as 2026 as what was perhaps more influential, more consequential, was the foreign policy here in the Western Hemisphere.
7: It's been absolutely one of the critical hallmarks of the Trump administration has been to focus on Iran. They want to eliminate socialism from the Western Hemisphere, and they have strong alliances now and leaders that want to do the same thing, which is important for our national security because it's reducing migration flows. It's also led to, for example, Argentina actually producing natural gas and oil for the first time. So having more and more of the supplies that we need here in the Western Hemisphere and not having to rely on the Middle East for oil, being less reliant on China when it comes to critical materials. So this is extremely important. It doesn't get talked about very much because Iran just dominates coverage, but the focus on the Western Hemisphere is a critically important part of the foreign policy now.
0: That's why we're talking about it here on Morning Call. Michelle Caruso Cabrera, great to have you here on set to break it all down. We got a lot more to come here on Morning Call, including finding an appetite for shares of McDonald's, what it'll take to put some shine back in the Golden Arches. It's one of the worst performing stocks in the Dow this year. Morning Call, we'll be right back.

0: Welcome back to Morning Call. Shares of McDonald's are hovering just above a 52-week low, down 24% on the year. The stock is the third worst performer in the Dow. It's trailing only IBM and Nike. It's down 7% since management laid out a new turnaround strategy at an investor day just under 2 weeks ago, centering around remodeling restaurants, improving guest interactions, and menu innovations. But while investors largely turned their noses, our Jim Cramer points out that there's still plenty to like with McDonald's on what could be called a value menu. So McDonald's massive scale with more than 46,000 restaurants, 220 million active loyalty customers. Cramer likes management using AI to determine pricing strategy and streamlining operations. And the stock also trades at 17 times next year's earnings. But there are challenges, too, including getting franchisees on board with a turnaround plan, which is expected to cost $8.5 billion. Restaurants are also dealing with a stretched consumer and higher food prices. And Cramer also points out that higher bond yields make McDonald's steady dividend yields, 3.3%, less attractive. So let's talk more about this now with John Tower, analyst at Citi, who has a buy rating on the stock, and Greg Frankfurt from Guggenheim, who is neutral on McDonald's. Gentlemen, it is great to have you here. We'll call this our bull-bear debate. John, I'll kick it off with you. You have a buy rating. You think now is the time to actually be constructive on McDonald's. Why?
1: Yeah, hey, Morgan. Look, I think a lot of it's priced in today, and I think what we've seen across different industries over time, including the restaurant industry, is specifically that you need to have businesses reinvest back in order to maintain leads or grow their leads. I mean, I think we're seeing that across AI right now. You've got to put the money in order to, you know, address the consumer of the future, and that's what McDonald's is going to be doing. The beauty of their business model is that they control the real estate. They have the stick and the carrot, frankly, for their franchisees to buy into it. They're going to get aligned on value. They're mostly aligned. They just need to finish that entry-level price point in the U.S. And then over time, you'll see more and more products come in that'll drive consumers to their stores, whether it's on chicken or on beef or on beverage. And then globally, they remain the dominant player across markets, IOM, or mostly Europe in particular, which is important from a cash flow perspective. But they're going to, frankly, just widen their lead against their direct competitors in the U.S. by making these investments and then narrow the lead versus the specialists who have been kind of chipping away at some of their share over the past several years. And I think you're going to wake up in 5 to 10 years. The rest of the industry, particularly their direct competitors, are likely going to have a smaller asset base, particularly in the core U.S. market. We've seen signs of that to date, where many of them are already closing stores. And then globally, you'll see them narrow that gap versus those specialists, and they're going to be winning share from more affluent customers.
0: Greg, I want to get your reaction to that, especially since I know you have a hold on the stock. And part of that investment strategy is going to require franchisees to buy in. And yes, there are franchisees that hold and own hundreds of stores, but by and large, franchisees are small business owners as well, and they're feeling pretty stretched right now, too.
2: Yeah, I mean, John makes a lot of good points. McDonald's has over time had a lot of, you know, really strong advantages as a business. I think one of the challenges that they face now, some of them are kind of restaurant related, where there's just been a lot of inflation that's been impacting their customer, both labor inflation and food inflation. And a lot of these franchise businesses have been kind of struggling to fully price through a lot of their cost inflation. And so McDonald's franchisees, you know, there's been a little bit of misalignment in terms of how much pricing corporate wants franchisees to take and how much pricing the franchisees have been taking. And so that's kind of been a big challenge for the business. You know, I think that as we look at how much they're spending, they just kind of went through a big wave of remodeling about 10 years ago, and they're asking franchisees to spend about $1.2 million, $1.3 million over the next several years back into their stores. We're going to be very intrigued to see whether or not franchisees actually are willing to make those investments, or there's going to be a pushback. I think that's kind of the next shoe to drop, or the next question mark, is how aligned franchisees are going to be on that reinvestment. You know, we like Yum shares here. You can get about 3-4% more EPS growth for an extra turn and a half in the multiple. And a lot of the restaurants have been under pressure. And so there's a lot of options to choose from in terms of which ones have come down. And you know, we're just balancing across a couple names here.
0: John, have you been surprised to see how negative the reaction has been coming out of Investor Day?
1: To some extent. I mean, they did outline I think going into it, most people understood that they were going to put a lot of money to work in the, I mean, McDonald's is not alone. Obviously, they're getting hammered quite a bit within the space. But whether it's oil, whether it's interest rates, whether it's lower income, whether it's GLP-1, the narrative broadly across restaurants has not been strong, as Greg mentioned earlier. So, you know, it's, I'm not all that surprised. But at the same time, I think what will end up happening is as we move into the balance of this year and then the, into 2027, investors are going to come back to the name. They're going to say, OK, wait a minute. How much is already priced in here, particularly for McDonald's? And is it worsening from a low income consumer standpoint? Is the population growth in the U.S. really changing all that much from 26 to 27? Are we starting to see signs of their initiatives working with respect to driving more consumers to their stores, whether it's on value chicken or on beverage? And if they're seeing some signs of life there, given where the stock is trading today, which is under about 17 times forward PE, I think investors are going to jump back in.
0: Mm. Greg, what would change your mind about McDonald's and the fact that it's proving its mettle here with its turnaround strategy?
2: Well, look, I think the big question, what investors probably wanted a little bit more from at the investor day, is whether or not the corporate, the franchisor, can get the franchisees on board with some of its changes. I think corporate's been somewhat frustrated. They had a 10 items under $3 menu that launched earlier this year, and the franchisees were on board, and then they roll out the platform, and 40-45% of these franchisees kind of just don't execute the price points that they had agreed to and that corporate had laid out. And so I think trying to demonstrate to the market and to us that they're getting the franchisees' confidence and their franchisees are more on board than they have with executing the plan that McDonald's is laying out, I think is probably going to be critical for us to maybe getting a little more positive on shares.
0: Okay. Greg Frankfurt and John Tower, great to have you both here for this discussion.
1: Thanks, Morgan.
0: Straight ahead. Thanks, Morgan. The Morning Call crew teeing up the trading day ahead. And why one member says conditions may be taking shape for a rally in the weeks and months ahead. We're back in just a moment.

0: terms of what to watch this week, economic data, including fresh reads on consumer sentiment, services sector, trade. We're going to get minutes from the FOMC's latest meeting. Speaking of the Fed, we're also going to hear from five Fed officials across the week. And on the earnings front, we get results from Delta, Pepsi, Levi's, Constellation Brands, Lamb Weston. And it's time for your call sheet, where we look at the topics driving the trading day ahead. The crew members today, Kevin Gordon of Schwab's Center for Financial Research, Jose Torres of Interactive Brokers, and Jeffrey Yu of BNY. It's great to have all of you here. Kevin, I'm going to kick this off with you. And actually, I'm not going to kick this off with what we're seeing in U.S. markets. I'm going to kick it off with what we're seeing in Europe right now. Hopefully, you're watching that.
1: Yeah, I do think this is a good example of, you know, fiscal concerns and social pushback kind of maybe melding into one crisis. In particular, you know, it's not something that's terribly unique to Europe. I mean, we're seeing it very much in the U.S. in terms of larger deficits, you know, structurally high deficit spending concerns about debt growing over time. But I think the difference and the important distinction is just the nominal growth environment and how strong it is in the U.S. versus how weak it is in parts of the world like Europe. So I do think that that's probably the bigger differential. The debt picture, you know, is not something that's new. It hasn't just cropped up recently. But I think some of the pushback against Europe is mainly resting on the growth side and how maybe rare it is to see stronger growth outperformance there versus a region like the U.S.
0: What do you think, Jose?
2: Well, I think also in Europe, you've seen a lot higher inflation. That's also been driving interest rates north. Also, you have a much more restrictive regulatory regime. That's also been curbing growth, like what Kevin said. Ultimately, though, Morgan, I don't think it's a headwind for the U.S. I actually think more money would migrate over to us here in America. You're seeing the euro weakness also have an effect. And I think you're seeing yields here lower. Yields have a lot of different paths to sink from here, namely core inflation, 2.3%. You saw the non-farm payrolls miss, a lot of disinflationary details in there as well, cooling wage pressures, higher unemployment, higher labor force, and increased evidence of AI adoption, which hopefully is a boom for productivity in the months to come.
0: Yeah, I do want to get into that a little bit more in just a moment here. But Jeffrey, first, I would love to have you weigh in on all of this, especially as we do, as Jose just mentioned, have the euro at a 17-month low versus the dollar right now.
3: Well, I would agree with both them, Kevin and Jose. It's really one of those stories whereby what is the optimal policy path right now? People want fiscal reform, but don't know how to push for it. And now with higher yields. And in some sense, we've always wondered why the ECB, the European Central Bank, would be hiking rates in this kind of an environment. Yes, they are focused on inflation, but it's a bit of a constraint towards growth as well. And now we are seeing that comes ahead. So the US does have high nominal GDP growth. So you can even make a clear-cut case that even though the US has deficit concerns, they can grow its way out of it. Whereas in Europe, on top of fiscal issues, politics a factor as well. This morning, Spain has just called a snap election. So that's another political thing to watch out for in the months ahead.
0: Yeah, I mean, Jeffrey, Spain obviously in focus this morning, but in general, just a lot of chatter. We've been talking about it throughout the hour, this idea that France right now is the problem child, especially when you see, you know, government bonds at a higher yield than Greece, for example, which had been the problem child before now.
3: Mm-hmm. So whenever people say, oh, it's too hard to get out of debt, I do say, look at Greece. It's been heroic in every sense of the word, their fiscal consolidation. Now, France's issues are not new. The deficit has been expanding. Even last year, OECD has highlighted these issues. Now, there are reforms coming through. We do think that fiscal consolidation will come through. But I think the market is now looking 6 to 7 months ahead into the election next year. They don't know what the shape of the next presidency will be, but looking at the main contenders, it's possible that fiscal largesse could continue to feature. So that clearly is featuring. But do not underestimate the phrase "whatever it takes." They will make this work. Joint issuance will happen. They will consolidate around that to make sure that the euro survives.
0: Okay. Brazil's also in focus this morning. We're seeing big rallies in assets there. But let's turn back to the U.S. Kevin, I do want to get your thoughts as well on what we saw in terms of the data picture last week and how it sets us up as you had just a major swing in terms of market expectations now for the Fed to be on hold for October.
1: Yeah, you know, I think, well, a lot of that swing came post-jobs report because of how soft the headline number was relative to expectations and the continued deceleration in earnings growth, as Jose was pointing out. But I do think that that, to me, is not a swing factor in the Fed's decision decision-making right now because it wasn't before. Inflation has been in the driver's seat. I think it still will be in the driver's seat. That's why I think this next batch of CPI data is going to be most important to watch for them. Not to say that the jobs report doesn't matter and it doesn't give them some breathing room in terms of an October decision, because I do think it helps in that area. But at the same time, you know, labor for the most part year to date really has not been, you know, a core issue for them. And even when you adjust for some of the compositions actually in the workforce and who's driving a bigger chunk of job gains, it's down the lower end of the spectrum in terms of earnings. So if you look at an adjusted measure like the one that comes from the Atlanta Fed, you actually do have wage growth that has been picking up over the past couple of months. Not egregious, but it's still been turning a corner.
0: That's interesting. So I got to always dive in and get all the context under the hood here. You said something, Jose, that I'm speaking of that I want to get into a little bit more. And that is, you're saying that AI, productivity gains from AI are starting to show up in the data.
2: Yeah, we saw that the professional business services, the financial activity sector, you know, we saw reductions in employment as well as information. And those are the automation prone sectors that we're constantly watching throughout all the reports that we get from ADP, BLS, Challenger, Gray and Christmas, to get a gauge on how the workforce is changing and what it signals for productivity going forward, as well as for corporate earnings momentum, which, of course, has been buoyant and has been carrying this terrific bull market.
0: Jeffrey, I want to get your thoughts on what we've seen coming out of the U.S. here, especially on a morning where we get ISM services data. We're going to get some other, I guess, softer data throughout the week ahead of CPI as well.
3: So, you know, markets are saying, is the U.S. the safe haven right now, the dollar the safe haven? But now there is a case, as long as tech continues to deliver and AI delivers, then maybe U.S. equities are the safe haven. You very rarely associate equities with safe havens in general, but there are very few places to hide right now. You look at APAC, some of the funder names, and China growth is still quite soft right now. So it almost that lack of alternatives is driving money into the U.S., but too much of a good thing can be worrying as well. We look at our dollar positioning based on our data, equity positioning, and also fixed income treasury positioning. All of that is very, very high in the U.S. At this point. So people may need to adjust their risk management around the edges. But right now, I would say as long as growth and the numbers deliver, then yes, U.S. is the safe haven.
0: Kevin, there's a lot of chatter here as well about a bifurcated market here in the U.S. It's AI versus everything else. You know, case in point, you saw it with a surge in semi stocks last week and all the focus that's been on poor breath. I do want to get your thoughts on that and where we go from here.
1: Yeah, it's fascinating because it has been that almost either or market that you just talked about, AI and everything else, because if you look at over the past 2 months, the average member of the S&P 500 is at a maximum drawdown of 14%. Yet the market today, you know, as if we closed on Friday, it's within, you know, a percent of all-time highs. So you've got that, you know, ballast from the tech sector really holding everything up at the expense of the rest of the market going through this pretty significant cyclical washout, which I think to some extent is tied with the Fed, you know, starting a hiking cycle, especially because small caps took the biggest hit. I think from here, though, a nice bridge could be getting back into earnings season, maybe moving outside of that macro exhaustion phase, seeing a little bit of a compression in bond market volatility. That, to me, I think could be a little bit of a catalyst to sort of help lift the rest of the market. If you don't get that and you have a further widening of that gap between what the cap-weighted index is doing and what underlying breadth is doing, you start to introduce a scenario like late 2021 into 2022 where you run into a little bit bigger of a hurdle.
0: Okay. It is interesting to start to see some more M&A deals happen and beat down.

0: We're going to watch all of it. Thank you to our morning call crew. Great to have you here. Squawk Box starts now.
1: Good morning. U.S. equities under some pressure, pulling back a little bit after a pretty good Friday. We'll show you what's moving right now. Spain's prime minister calling a snap election after a wave of protests over the weekend. The euro falling to a 17-month low. And European bonds are under pressure again. And a box office flop. Tom Cruise's Digger brought in just $8 million in the final release for Warner Brothers as a standalone company. It's Monday, October 5th, 2026. And Squawk Box begins right now.

0: Good morning, everybody. Welcome to Squawk Box right here on CNBC. We are live from the NASDAQ market site in Times Square. I'm Becky Quick, along with Joe Kernan and Andrew Ross Sorkin. Let's take a look at how things are shaping up on this Monday morning. As Joe mentioned, a little bit of a pullback for equity futures. Dow futures off by close to 160 points or just over that. NASDAQ futures down by 100. The S&P futures off by 16. On Friday, all of the major averages closed higher, but for the week, the S&P 500 and the Dow were both down. The S&P is only about 1.5% from an all-time high. The Dow is off by more than 6%. And the NASDAQ 100, both touching record levels during the session. The NASDAQ 100 closed at a record high on Friday. If you take a look at what's been happening with the energy markets, you'll see that at least right now, WTI has pulled back a little bit. It's trading at $90.81. Brent is up slightly at 102.62. And then you've got Treasury yields, which we're watching yields here. We're watching yields around the globe. The 10-year's flat at 5.27. The 2-year at 4.81. It's really French bonds that people are watching so closely today. And we'll talk more about that in just a moment.
1: Meantime, Treasury Secretary Scott Bessent weighing in on the bond market over the weekend. Here's what he said on the Axios show with Mike Allen.
2: I can't control the bond market. What I can do is try to get people to slow down and think, because you know, my job in the financial markets for 30 years was to be outside the door, ear to the door when policy was being made, sometimes for, with myself over the transom, and think like what policymakers gonna do, should do, can do. And now that I'm in the room, and what I meant by I in the house is that I have superior information. Like people could ask, now, obviously, the Japanese would have liked for us to intervene in the yen at some point, any time since January. Why did we do it then? People should sit back and ask themselves that.
1: Well, he said something similar to us at the time about a couple weeks ago.
0: Yeah, right? When he was here, when he was asked, you know, about the statement about being the house, he said, look, this is, he was simply saying, I was on the outside, now I'm on the inside, and I know policy. But the bond market obviously is what we're all watching closely. What's happening in Europe is raising a lot of concerns. Ben Emmons put out a note yesterday just saying that France is the new Greece, because French yields are now higher than Greek yields at this point. There is the concern about contagion, because the French bonds, the OATs, are the most widely traded internationally held stocks, too. So there is a sense of contagion about what happens there. Mm-hmm. You can see the 10-year on the French yield right now at 4.91.
3: Yeah, I'm still hopeful that we're at the high end of a range, not the low end of a range. We'll talk to Tom Lee about that in a second. Remember Jay Clayton when he was on? Was that last week?
0: Yes,
1: yeah.
0: It was.
1: And you remember, he was also, I mean, I know with the news we're about to talk about, he was also in that lunch.
3: Right. But I kept asking him, you're going to be the AI czar? And he just would go on to something else. He is. President Trump has chosen the director of national intelligence, Jay Clayton, to be his AI czar. He will lead a new White House task force, which will have 120 days to research and report on AI's risks and opportunities and offer recommendations on the government's responsibilities for the new technology. The group will be called the Superintelligence Force, and of course, that's the term President Trump prefers over AI. Here's what Clayton told us last week.
4: It's a step recognizing that we need to lead in this absolutely critical, game-changing inflection point in our economy, and that we're all going to be clear-eyed and with a wide field of view about how best to protect the American people.

0: Had, who else was? I read a couple of times who else was on the panel. Did you guys see it? There's good names on
1: The panel.
0: Who's going to be with
1: the head of the FCC? It's the head of just a whole various group of agencies.
0: Yeah,
1: is that who you're referring to?
0: Yeah, I think. And then I saw other people. I mean, there's people I like.
1: Who are you referring to?
0: I'm looking. Who else is on Clayton?
2: Vice President J.D. Vance, cabinet members, and major industry advisors.
0: There were some industry advisors I saw in there that I thought, okay, they might be able to come to some decent determinations about what needs to be done. I don't know. It's just funny the way that it has sort of played out. Who's a doomer and who's not a doomer? And there are really delineated, clear differences in what people really think about whether. That's why I haven't heard Elon speak much about it. But right at the very beginning, that's when I thought, okay, I would expect it from certain party. But when he said it, okay, then I'd worry about it. But I haven't heard him really weighing in as much on. I think Jay Clayton feels like it's the end of humanity anytime soon, as far as
1: well. But just note, even Dario, and this is where everyone needs to, I hope, understand and appreciate all the incentives. Even Dario was trying to be somewhat supportive of the president last Tuesday, but I think we just need to recognize that some of this is being done under some form of duress, if you will, and. I would argue similarly, you know, Sam obviously has his own views. Elon's had his own views. So when you say someone's not speaking out or speaking out, I think right now everybody's trying to just like stay under the clouds.
2: Yeah.
1: Right now.
2: All right. Let's tell you about some other news as well. The United States removed all of its B-1 bombers from the UK's Fairford Air Force Base because of security concerns over suspected plots to attack that facility. The United States has used the military base in the UK to launch bomber strikes in Iran. A dozen B-1 bombers had been stationed at that base, which is northwest of London. Last week, six people were arrested in connection with a suspected attack on that base that was foiled by law enforcement. The United Kingdom's prime minister has said that there were strong indications Iran played a role in that incident. The suspects were actually released on bail, but UK authorities continue to investigate.
1: Meantime, nearly 200 people have been hospitalized in Russia's eastern Siberia. This over suspected exposure to plague. Local reports say that 189 people are being monitored following the illness of an employee at an anti-plague research institute. Russia's public health watchdog said that one woman died after being diagnosed with pneumonia of an unknown etiology. The White House has been monitoring the reports of the suspected case and related quarantines. This according to Reuters, to Axios, I should say. And there's been a lot of conversation online and in the newspapers over the weekend about just how widespread this is, what's happening inside Russia, whether this could get outside of Russia. And so we're going to have to keep our eyes on this and try to understand exactly what happened.
0: There's this thing about Scott Cooper, who, you know, he had a life before he became part of the administration. I don't think of him, oh, well, he's just an administration person. He's on the panel. Amy O'Michael, who also was in the administration, but had a life before it as well. A French conglomerate Schneider Electric is buying a Boston-based industrial software company PTC for $205 a share, about $22.6 billion. That's a premium of more than 40% to PTC's last closing price. It's an all-cash deal expected to close by the third quarter of 2027. Schneider has been working to profit from the push to modernize factories amid the AI revolution. PTC makes software that manages global supply chains from product design and manufacturing to operations and servicing.
2: And shares of Foxconn rose by more than 1% in Taiwan overnight. That company, which trades as Han High Precision Industry, is Apple's primary iPhone manufacturer and is a server assembly partner for NVIDIA. Its sales were up 47% for the quarter. That beat the street's expectations, and that stock right now up by about 1.2%.
1: And Tom Cruise's dark comedy, Digger, it did bomb at the box office over the weekend. The film brought in just $8 million in its North American debut at an estimated budget of about $160 million. That doesn't include marketing costs, which often can be another 50 to 100% of the cost. It's the last film Warner Brothers will release as a standalone studio before the Paramount deal closes, and that deal is expected to close tomorrow. Meantime, newcomer Verity topped the box office, the psychological thriller starring Anne Hathaway and Dakota Johnson brought in $32.6 million in its opening weekend, and that is the third movie of the year that Anne Hathaway has led as a number one and is a record for a female actress.
2: Wow.
0: The Oak Street was just... It was Jurassic Park comes to your neighborhood. So absurd that I would have been embarrassed to have been in that. Coming up, we'll kick off the new trading week with Fun Strat's Tom Lee. That's next. Squawk Box will be right back.

0: Welcome back to Squawk Box. Futures are lower this morning, but we had some positive action on Friday, and the S&P back above 7,700 on Friday. Join us now, Tom Lee, head of research at Fundstrat, chief investment officer of Fundstrat Capital, as well as a CNBC contributor. The latest data point that you're interested in, Tom, was that employment report, which in your view means that the previous one in August might have been a little bit of an outlier. And from that, you glean that any inflationary pressures from the labor market are unlikely. So you're back to thinking if oil gets under control, inflation might not continue to be a problem.
1: Yes. Good morning, Joe. That's right. I think going into last week's jobs report, the market had been working with a maximum hawkish Fed, one that was going to raise three times, including a 75% chance of an October hike. This jobs report has been softer. We get an inflation report in 2 weeks for September. It does, in our view, we believe there's these one-offs rolling off. And so I think there's, over the next 6 months, softer readings on inflation. And that allows not only the Fed to kind of walk back from its hawkishness, but I think it's going to allow bond yields to actually sort of normalize because the inflation sort of uncertainty starts to ease. And I think there's a lot of clues because I think tech stocks making new highs and crypto doing so well, these can't do well in the face of tightening monetary conditions. So I think that they're anticipating easier financial conditions ahead.
0: So you're reading the tea leaves in different markets for what's going on. That would be significant, Tom. So you think what when you said yields will normalize, what do you think a normal yield right now for the 10-year would be if there weren't these what you think, I think, are head fakes in different markets?
1: I think one number we can work with is before Jackson Hole, the 10-year was at 4.75%. And I think anything under 5% would be interpreted by markets as really positive for risk on. And I mean, I think there's a good chance in the next 6 months we're going to see yields below 5%.
0: You also are looking before the end of the year for maybe as much as 9% higher on the S&P. So you got maybe 8,200, maybe 8,400. And you call the current market, which I think once again, you go so against conventional thinking all the time. You think this market is a coiled spring ready to go much higher, almost like it's been held back, even though most people would think that it's sort of out over its skis being boosted only by AI.
1: Yeah, I think we are in an unprecedented time because earnings growth is accelerating, something that many people would find hard to believe in their lifetime. But even Q3 earnings are probably going to come in at almost 30% growth. And EPS revisions from the start of this year to now for 2027 earnings are up more than 20%, and the S&P is not even up 20%. So the multiple actually has come down. If someone is thinking the market was expensive at the start of the year, it's actually gotten cheaper. And then I think that, ironically, oil prices being high because the U.S. is an exporter is actually strengthening the U.S. economy. So I know it's a very complex situation, but to me, I think there's excessive pessimism because not only is the earnings visibility good, but we're also getting leadership from the stocks that anticipate weaker inflation, which is tech and, you know, crypto.
0: You also, I think, are ready at any time for a drawdown. That could still come, and you've been talking about that for a while. In fact, there is at one point you thought even a six handle on the S&P was possible before the end of the year, and then a move back to maybe the high sevens or eights on the S&P. So that would be a midterm sort of a freak out, or what would cause that? We do have the midterms getting closer and closer. I think it's, what is it? It was 35 days. Is it another week pass by? Is it 28? That's a zombie movie, 20, yeah, another 28 days. Is it only about 28 days away?
1: I think there is an expiration date or a correction, partly because I think the midterms is a clearing event. You know, that's probably going to be a very big risk on signal for markets, regardless of outcome. And since June 30th, I think the markets have been tough. So part of me thinks we've had a rolling correction, and that's, you know, we've had a lot of different groups and a drawdown. But as far as a bigger drawdown of markets, I'm still kind of holding a view that from mid-October to midterms is where a speed bump could happen. I'm kind of reluctant to sort of be that declarative just because sentiment's been negative. And I think when people are bearish, it's hard for markets to be over their skis because we know people are actually speaking with their sentiment and staying cautious. Right.
0: That's the one thing that always, that never changes, does it? When things are staring you in the face that are negative or scary, that's what most strategists will use to predict what the market's going to do near term. They never learn. They never really learn that there really is a discounting mechanism for the market. So you said regardless of outcome. So if the Democrats were to take the House and the Senate, you don't think that would cause any consternation in the stock market?
1: I think one, markets like gridlock. So having Congress controlled by the Democrats would be viewed as gridlock. The AI stocks and crypto stalled because of midterms with the idea that Democrats don't support data centers and they don't support Clarity Act. But our contrarian take is that after midterms, the Democrats are going to start supporting data centers and Clarity Act because, one, data centers are generally providing a lot of economic benefits to the community. And Clarity Act had many Democratic supporters. So I think the AI stocks are going to benefit post midterms because, you know, the change in Congress is actually going to sort of greenlight some projects.
0: You mentioned Bitcoin in reference to indicating maybe bond yields are at the top end of a range. You think that this is a full blown bull market is back on for crypto, and there's a 4-year cycle bottom for Bitcoin.
1: That's right, Joe. I think many people have been sort of saying, hey, they're not going to buy crypto until the 4-year cycle ends. That 4-year cycle date is actually today. So today is the historical low for Bitcoin. Bitcoin and crypto generally lead the stock market. So I think the resilience you saw in crypto in the third quarter is, to me, a leading indicator for how stocks will do in the fourth quarter, which is going to be pretty explosive. But crypto has tailwinds now because there's a tokenization movement that BlackRock, Fidelity, all the major firms are supporting. And I think there's a narrative around agentic AI. As we talk about superintelligence and trying to maintain their capabilities, crypto is one of the important ways to keep humans in the loop. So I think there's, as Vlad of Robinhood says, there's a super cycle happening around crypto.
0: Has Ether been, I don't follow it that closely, has it been, you think 5,000 by the end of the year? What's the highest that's got to be close to the highest it's ever been? And then 100,000 for Bitcoin by year end.
1: Yeah, Ethereum's high last year was just under 5,000. I think it's just going to reclaim that. And Bitcoin's high was 120 last year. I think Bitcoin's going to...
0: Early on a Monday morning. So recalibrate the way we're thinking, perhaps, for fans of yours. Anyway, thank you. Appreciate it.
1: Yeah, thank you.
0: Okay.
2: When we come back, the Supreme Court begins a new term today. We'll tell you what's on the agenda next. And later, Spain's prime minister calling a snap election after weekend protest. We have the details later this hour. Squawk Box will be right back.

0: unlock more with Fandango Fan Club.
1: The Supreme Court's new term begins today. Between now and early December, the High Court will hear cases about climate change, gun control, religion, and transgender minors. The court also has two pending cases related to President Trump's immigration policies.
2: Coming up, a roundup of this weekend's biggest global headlines, including a presidential runoff in Brazil and large protests in Spain. Squawk Box will be right back.

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1: Good morning and welcome back to Squawk Box live from the NASDAQ market site in Times Square. There's a futures this morning giving back some of the gains that we saw on Friday and got the 10-year kind of under control, below 530 at least, and oil right around $90 this morning. WTI.
2: Brazil's presidential election is headed to a runoff. Leftist President Lula da Silva won 44.8% of the vote, falling short of Flavio Bolsonaro, a 45-year-old senator and the eldest son of the imprisoned former president, Jair Bolsonaro. He received 47.3% of the vote. That strong performance by right-wing candidates had not been captured by the polls, which had da Silva favored as of Saturday.
3: Meantime, Spanish Prime Minister Pedro Sanchez calling a snap election for November 29th. This after Spain's Congress rejected measures intended to quell public anger over the country's housing crisis. Tens of thousands taking the streets over the weekend in protests that involved clashes with police in some areas, public discontent over the cost of living, wage stagnation, and the lack of affordable housing has spilled over following the eviction of an 87-year-old disabled woman from her home of 70 years. Immigration has also been a growing political flashpoint in all of it.
1: And President Trump said that he didn't jump the gun when he announced South Korea's participation in a $50 billion Alaska LNG project. His comments came after South Korean officials said the country's participation in the project hasn't been finalized. President Trump told reporters on Friday, if they don't want to do it, that's okay with me. I'll just charge them more. He threatened to double it up without explaining what he would double. South Korean media raised the possibility he was referring to higher tariffs.
3: Coming up a lot more on Squawk Box, happiness expert Arthur Brooks is going to join us next to weigh in on AI doomsday fears and what's happening to human connection. And a reminder, you get the best of Squawk Box in our daily podcast. 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We'll come right back.

0: Welcome back to Squawk Box. OpenAI CEO Sam Altman saying he and Anthropic CEO Dario Amodei see the world differently. When asked where he diverges from Amodei, Altman told Politico, "We believe the world should accept some bad things happening for the benefits of this technology and people having the agency." Join us right now to talk about how the public is thinking about AI doomsday fears. Arthur Brooks, Vanderbilt's university professor, columnist, the Free Press, and podcast host of Office Hours with Arthur Brooks, and our favorite happiness expert.
1: Well, thank you.
0: I think you may be our only happiness expert. Let's go there.
1: Yeah. But
0: what do you make, though, of the sort of doomsday feeling that's out there right now? But maybe more pointedly, what do you make of Sam's argument that there are going to be downsides and that that's just part of the trade-off and cost of what this technology can do on the upside?
1: That's reality. I mean, anytime you get some new technology, anything that inflects the economy or brings us forward, you're going to have some downside to it. Anybody who says it's all good and not bad is lying.
0: Are you a believer this is all good?
1: No.
0: Or take out the all. Are you of the believer this is good for society?
1: I'm an optimist about this. And part of the reason is because I was trained as an economist. And anything that actually really does inflect the economy, it has some costs. It has some dislocation involved in it. But at the end of the day, we figure out how to use it. This is not nuclear weapons we're talking about.
0: Do you think this is a technology that changes people's relationship with each other? I would argue social media changed people's relationship with each other.
1: Absolutely.
0: And that this is sort of the next level version of that.
1: Yeah, it is. And that's actually what we have to get used to. So the telephone did that as well. If you look at what the New York Times was writing about when telephones were starting to be introduced, they said, nobody's going to go out of the house anymore. You know, people are just going to hold a phone up at church and then not go to church. That's how people were talking about it. Even when I was a kid, when we were kids, Joe, people were, you know, mom would say, it's a beautiful day, go outside. They were really worried about the fact that this was changing our relationship with others. And and today we've got that figured out. It's going to take a little bit longer, but we will figure this out.
0: And what does figuring it out mean, though?
1: It means that we actually, well, technically what this means is we have to use our brains correctly. The problem that we have with AI today is that we have a right side of our brain that's very relational and a left side of our brain that's very technical. People are using it not just for the left side technical stuff, but to substitute for their relationships. The wrong way to use AI or any other technology is as a substitute for your actual in-person relationships. If it's your friend or if you're getting your girlfriend experience from it, yikes. Or God forbid, if it's your therapist, you're doing it wrong.
2: Are you totally opposed to the idea of people who are using this as a therapist?
1: Completely opposed to it, because your brain knows the difference. It'll sort of pass the Turing test of, yeah, this seems real, but you'll get more depressed, more anxious, and lonelier.
2: Well, not to mention that a lot of these AI therapy tricks so far have basically been telling you what you want to hear.
1: Yeah, well, for sure. They kiss up,
2: right?
1: Which is part of the reason that people are so interested in them. I mean, you can use them as an adjunct to anything that you're doing in your life, but that's very left brain.
0: But to the issue, and Sam used the phrase agency.
1: Yeah.
0: The thing that I'm concerned about is, and I've talked about it on the broadcast, there have been times where I feel like I've almost lost agency, meaning I'll be interacting with Claude or ChatGPT or whatever, and it sounds right enough that you go, oh, that might be okay. Now, because of my own life experience, I'm occasionally able, happily, to be able to push back and go, that's not right.
1: Yeah.
0: That's like the wrong advice, or that's the fact is wrong, or the way it's being thought about is wrong. And I can say, hey, and then, of course, it'll occasionally apologize to me as well and say I didn't get it right.
1: Oh, you're right.
0: But if you're a younger person without the life experience
1: and
0: you don't know any better,
1: it
0: may very well be that you actually genuinely lose agency because you look at what you're being told and you go, oh, that seems reasonable
1: enough.
0: You're
1: falling prey to bad advice. Well, guess what? People go to universities and fall prey to bad advice. People Google stuff and fall prey to bad advice.
0: Right, but this is at scale.
1: Yeah,
0: that's the distinction.
1: Yeah, people actually are pretty good, however, becoming more and more skeptical of what AIs are telling them. They don't take it as the gospel truth. There will always be people who are credulous.
0: Right.
1: There are always people who will fall under the spell. But
0: I'm saying younger people in particular. I have kids, and I think that kids are uniquely credulous, even though they're also uniquely skeptical.
1: Which is why we have parents, and we actually have people who are in their lives who say that you shouldn't believe the machines necessarily, and you need to get out and be with other people. And what we need to do is to give them the lives that we had ourselves, or give them better lives than what we actually had.
0: Okay, let me fast forward to the other issue, which is jobs, dignity of work, and all of that.
1: Yeah.
0: I don't know if you saw, there's a study out, I think even just over the weekend or from last week, in New York City, the number of postings for first-time jobs, like out of school, some of the sort of like entry-level jobs in white-collar land, down.
1: Yeah, for sure.
0: And so the question is, how people are ever going to even feel about this technology ultimately if they genuinely think it is going to upend their ability to have the dignity of work.
1: Yeah, and the dignity of work is actually real. But the idea that we would protect jobs that are becoming overtaken by events, by any technology, that's an exercise in futility. The truth is we're always changing technology, and it's always disrupting what's going on with the economy, with jobs. And what we need to do, to be responsible to do, is to get people ready for the workforce that actually leverages the technology.
0: What does that mean? People say that all the time. We need to get ahead of this. And I think to myself, what is it? What does that even...
1: Look, I'm thinking about it myself. You know, the first thing that is ravaged is the book writing world. That's right. What AI has actually done. You know, back in the day, you'd say, oh, this is going to be great because people are actually going to be, it's going to be complementary to what, it's going to make my job easier. On the contrary, people will say, what does Arthur Brooks say about X, Y, and Z? And then they don't need to go buy his book. We already see the problem in there. And this is actually going to happen.
0: Okay, so what are you doing about that on a personal level?
1: I'm doing a lot more podcasting. I'm doing a lot more TV. I'm testing my students in a different way.
0: Okay.
1: I used to make them write memos. Well, not anymore. I mean, ChatGPT is a great way to actually get your memos written. I now test my students by making them make a video of them teaching my material to somebody else and turning the video. And it turns out they're learning a lot more, too. We got to be creative about this, and I think we will be. I think it'll be okay.
3: I saw that report, too, and immediately tying it to AI. And, of course, the people on the anti-Mamdani type say, oh, they're blaming it on AI with all these other really... possibly job-hurting policies of the Mamdani interstate. So whenever you do a study, you need to actually do a controlled study where you control variables. You can't just say, oh, it's AI. I mean, there's a lot going on in New York City that could be responsible for why there aren't as many...
1: It could be, for sure. And you know, we're actually starting to get more research back, and it takes a long time to do
3: that. But then again, I still think, this is my doomerism. I'm not a doomer in terms of the end of humanity. Just seems like everything that AI promises, basically, you're displacing a human from doing whatever it is that AI is allowing you to do better. I just don't see how it's not a zero-sum game, but it's going to be...
1: Look,
3: on the margin.
1: Here's how we understand jobs in the economy as a general rule. Every skilled job has about 40 discrete tasks. That's, you know, give or take, 40 discrete tasks. When there's a big inflection in the way that we do work, what it does is it takes all those 40 tasks and disassembles them, and then we reassemble them in different ways. And if you did one thing for a long time, that really hurts a lot. I get it. We have to find better ways to help people to adjust. But the truth is our kids are going to be doing something different no matter what. This is what's going to happen. And I truly believe that 20 years from now, this is going to be one of the greatest engines of economic growth. And actually, we'll
3: job
1: figure
3: growth.
1: Out. Job growth. And it's going to be
3: AI.
1: And it's going to be good for our creativity as well. But it's going to hurt in the meantime. Now, here's the rule. It's happiness that we need to be thinking about here. If any technology is a substitute for your in-person love, it's a problem. And it's going to make you depressed and anxious. If it complements it, if you find some way to enhance your relationships with people in real life, that's good. And right now, we're getting that wrong, and that's the big threat.
3: Don't dogs come into play?
1: Dogs
3: I'm
1: are the best.
3: Kidding. I know.
1: You can't.
3: I know. It's like
1: they're the best possible people.
3: People are fine, but exactly. They're the best possible. They are. I'm stuck with four at this point. We're babysitting one. That's too many. That's actually affecting
1: dogs. I have four
3: affecting my happiness.
0: Arthur, thank you.
1: Thanks. Great to be with you.
0: Thanks for keeping us
1: happy. Sure.
0: At least trying.
1: Yeah.
3: Coming up, Apple's replacing new iPhone 18 models for some AT&T customers. Details after the break. First, the AccuWeather forecasts with somebody who always seems happy, no matter what the weather is. Meteorologist Bernie Rain.
4: Well, it turns out to be a beautiful day today in the Mid-Atlantic and Northeast. AccuWeather travel forecast. Watch for the low clouds this morning. They'll Boston, New York City, Philadelphia, sunshine, Chicago, Kansas City. Beautiful day in Dallas. Drenching thunderstorms, New Orleans toward Jacksonville, toward Tampa. And boy, look at the heat in the West. 104 in Los Angeles. No big travel delays this morning, although watch Atlanta and Boston. AccuWeather for Business delivers proven superior accuracy with often earlier site-specific warnings that reduce false alarms and costly disruptions so your business stays best prepared. 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
1: Apple announcing it will replace iPhone 18 Pro Max, phones that have faced connection issues. On AT&T's network, the company identifying a hardware problem as the source of that issue in a small number of phones.
2: When we come back, we'll take a closer look at the rise of Gen Z quant traders who have been quietly dominating prediction market trading. That story's next. Then Florida Republican Senator Rick Scott will join us. Squawk Box will be right back.

0: full swing, your course starts here.
1: Prediction markets have been drawing interest from Wall Street and large-scale investors, but as the Wall Street Journal reported over the weekend, a new wave of Gen Z traders is starting to dominate the industry. Joining us right now is one of the authors of that article, Wall Street Journal lead markets writer Gunjan Banerjee. She's also a CNBC contributor. And Gunjan, this is a pretty incredible story, and the details are amazing. Why don't you walk us through Alcidine Technologies and Zach Croman and Tanner Hoke there, because they're young 20-somethings and their rise has been pretty unbelievable. Not many people know much about them.
2: That's right. While I was reporting on prediction markets, I was surprised to learn that some of the biggest and most successful trading firms are not the typical Wall Street names that have entered the game. They're actually these small shops made up of 2-3 people. They might have expanded to 10 people. Some of them are recent graduates. They're in their early or mid-20s. They don't have a ton of trading background, but because of the low startup costs involved with trading in prediction markets, they've quickly ramped up operations. Some of them are the top 10 traders on platforms like Kalshi, similar to Alcidine, because they've been able to pour, say, thousands of dollars into prediction markets and quickly grow in this incredibly nascent industry.
1: Yeah, your article points out that Croman was a member of the U.S. International Math Olympiad team when he was in high school. Hoke competed in the World Championships of Competitive Programming. So you've got math experts, computer programming experts. What do they do differently than the average person does on a prediction market?
2: That's right. I found that many of the traders I ended up interviewing for this piece were, quite frankly, math nerds. They were quant nerds who had recently graduated from college and got really, really into this, maybe pulled together with some of their friends to start prediction markets shops. What's different here is that unlike a cash equities business or, say, a bond trading business, there's much lower startup costs involved in prediction markets. So they've been able to apply that math background. They've also been able to deploy AI. And many of the young traders I interviewed for this piece are really at the forefront of how AI is being used in finance, trading, and markets. Some of them told me that they are deploying teams of agents to monitor minuscule price movements across all of these prediction markets platforms, and sometimes even trade. Some of them are even using these agents to place trades in prediction markets. So I really found that a lot of these traders are at the cutting edge of how people in finance are using AI right now, and that's helped them grow their operations and even gain an edge in these markets.
1: Yeah, you get an edge by doing that. I guess it's the same edge you would get in the traditional markets where you can see inefficiencies and trying and root them out. Is it just the low barriers to entry that make this the kind of the playground for these guys?
2: You know, this reminded me a lot about cryptocurrency trading in the early days, where I think in the beginning, before Wall Street was really in the game, it was, quite frankly, a lot easier to make money in Bitcoin trading, right? You had these really big price discrepancies across exchanges around the world. There were just more inefficiencies to exploit. And that's what I hear is happening in prediction markets right now. And I think that's why so many people are rushing to enter the game. One Wall Street source told me that, you know, he's pitched every other week by a group of 20-something traders who have the secret sauce right now and have been profitable, and they want to ramp up as quickly as possible.
1: Does that mean it's a an edge in a marketplace with a limited time frame that, as you said, you saw this in cryptocurrency trading early on? Over time, do those inefficiencies kind of get found out and corrected for?
2: Certainly. And I think that's what a lot of traders I interviewed for this piece, both on Wall Street and newer upstart shops, said they expect to happen, right? And one trading firm I interviewed said they went into monk mode for a year and just really didn't talk to friends, didn't do anything. They were building out their trading infrastructure because they're wary of how short-lived these inefficiencies could be and how short this window could be to make money. And you know, I do want to add that the platforms, the exchanges, are also in the mix here, and they're trying to attract these high rollers right now. Yeah, exactly.
1: Right.
2: They're offering. Yes.
1: Go ahead. What are they offering? What are the incentives?
2: They're offering, you know, equity warrants to buy a stake of platforms like Kalshi and Polymarket. They're offering stipends Some platforms are even offering loans and a form of leverage in order to attract that volume because, yeah, they really, really need these big traders, and everyone wants as much volume on their platform as possible.
1: What does that mean for the average person who is investing on these platforms, or not investing, who's making bets, I would say, on these platforms? If you think you're going to do this, are you going to get taken advantage of by these, you know, by these quants who have figured out how to beat the system, basically?
2: Look, I think if an individual investor, rookie investor, if my mom were to open up, you know, Kalshi or Polymarket, she would have a disadvantage against pretty much every trader that I interviewed for this article, where they are building out incredibly sophisticated computer systems, and not unlike in the stock trading world and the derivatives trading world and in the bond trading world, you do not have, or you most likely do not have an edge against these traders.
3: But what about all these people who are now using AI to trade? There's somebody I've been following on X who literally has Muse trading for them on Kalshi on a daily basis. They've given their Muse, I think they started with $100. They seem to be eking out sometimes 5, 10, 20 bucks a day. I don't know what you think that AI is doing, but it's sort of interesting when you get into this sort of agentic trading idea.
2: It is. And, you know, I've written about for the journal what it was like to use ChatGPT for investment advice. And what I found in my reporting is that ChatGPT was able to offer a really great initial framework that I kind of bounced off of financial advisors and said, hey, this is where to put your money in a diversified, broad portfolio. But as it got into riskier trades, I personally found in my reporting experiment that it did kind of egg me on. And as I was asking about things like leveraged ETPs, as I was asking about options trading. So that was my experience with using AI to trade, and more to come for that for the Wall Street Journal. But I found that, you know, some of the investment advice I got was certainly dubious. I'm curious to see how this Muse experiment goes, but I do think that's very different from what these startups are building out. They are building out sophisticated trading platforms using artificial intelligence and deploying not just one agent. Muse is one agent. They are deploying dozens, a fleet of agents to trade and monitor the markets.
1: Gunjan, I'd like to just ask you, though, very quickly, we have to run, but you cover all the markets. Do you think that the individual investor has a bigger disadvantage on Kalshi and the other prediction markets as a

0: This is the same thing that happens on the more established markets too.
1: I think many individual investors, if they are going to be trading actively in prediction markets, they are at a strong disadvantage. I think the data is still, it's still too soon to tell how that stacks up against, say, options trading or stock trading, where particularly in trades like, you know, zero-day options and short-dated options, I think individual investors have a much bigger disadvantage there than they might have in other platforms. So I'm going to be closely tracking the data on the prediction markets front, because you do have incredibly sophisticated investors entering the game there.
0: Gunjan, thank you very much. We continue to look forward to the rest of your reporting on this. By the way, folks, we should point out CNBC and Kalshi have a commercial relationship that includes customer acquisition and a minority investment.
2: It is just past 7 a.m. On the East Coast. You're watching Squawk Box right here on CNBC. I'm Andrew Ross Sorkin, along with Joe Kernan and Becky Quick. Among today's top stories, President Trump has chosen Director of National Intelligence Jake Clayton to be his AI czar. He's going to lead a new White House task force, which will have 120 days now to research and report on AI's risks and opportunities and offer recommendations on the government's responsibilities for the new technology. Nearly 200 people have been hospitalized in Russia's Siberia. This over suspected exposure to plague. Local reports say 189 people are being monitored following the illness of an employee at an anti-plague research institute. Russia's public health watchdog said one woman died after being diagnosed with pneumonia of unknown etiology. And Axios says that the White House has been monitoring reports of the suspected case and related quarantines. Take a look at futures this morning. We still got about 2.5 hours before the market is expected to open, but the Dow would open down about 140 points. NASDAQ off about 74 points. The S&P 500 off about 11 points. And the markets moved higher following a Friday, September employment report. Anuveen's Sarah Malik was part of our jobs panel and said this could be the next catalyst for a year-end rally.
3: The good news here is that this should give us the positive bridge until we get to third quarter earnings. And those are going to be very strong, up almost 30% year over year. So I think this could be the start of the Santa Claus rally that we've all been hoping for.
2: And Jeremy Siegel is professor emeritus of finance at University of Pennsylvania's Wharton School of Business, chief economist at WisdomTree. Does the jobs report on Friday make you optimistic or pessimistic?
4: Good morning, Andrew. I think that it was just a wonderful report for Kevin Warsh, a Goldilocks report. And let me tell you why. It was weak on the headline statistics. You know, we had a few basis points up on the unemployment rate that rounded it up 1/10. And it was weak on the payrolls. But below the surface, there was a lot of strength. I mean, that increase in the participation rate, which, you know, had been climbing for a long time. We actually had an increase in the work week, which had also been declining. So the headline numbers gives Warsh cover to hold on October. You know, it's 6 days before the midterm. I don't think he wants to raise. He wants to be, quote, neutral then. And that, I think, gave him the green light to do so.
2: In terms of between now and Christmas, and you look at sort of where things are, we've got this big Anthropic IPO expected now for the middle of November. You look at this as a big up market. You see this as a flat market. What does it look like to you?
4: Well, I've been very impressed, despite the tremendous rise in interest rates, that the market has held up. And I think the rise in interest rates is not because of inflation. And not really because of the deficit. I think it's because of increased growth expectations. And, you know, that is why stocks are holding up. So, you know, if we can, you know, keep oil 90 or below, and, you know, I've been warning that Iran wants to stir things up before the midterms and may launch some attacks there. But if we can keep oil, you know, down below 90, you know, I think this rally can continue into the fourth quarter, because third quarter earnings year over year are going to be certainly extremely good.
2: When you look, though, at interest rates, what is your prediction for where they are, call it, at Christmas at this rate?
4: Well, I know Tom Lee was on earlier, thinks that maybe going down to 4.75, certainly that can happen. But I, you know,

0: Looking worldwide, it is really fascinating. Every single major developed market has had dramatic rises in interest rates, and all of that has been real interest rates. My measures of inflationary expectations long term are not up at all. So, real rates are driven by a lot of forces, but one of them is economic growth worldwide. So, my feeling is that we may be in the 5% plus range toward the rest of the year.
1: And why do you think it hasn't slowed things? Because there is a conversation I keep hearing, especially among folks either in private equity land, obviously, that have extraordinary amounts of debt to support those institutions. There are a number of big publicly traded companies that also oftentimes look like private equity style companies. And then, of course, the data center build out itself oftentimes being financed by debt.
0: Well, I mean, and you've named why. I mean, those are so strong and creating so much earnings for the providers and the hyperscalers and all the rest. And yeah, the rest of the market, has not been doing well. This has been, an AI or an SI, if you now want to call it, type of rally. I mean, all that broadening that we saw in the first half of the year, I was, I guess, sort of hit its high, what we call the Leopold low with Ashenbrenner's situational awareness fund, that has virtually disappeared. I mean, we're not back to the all-time relative highs that AI stocks and Mag 7 stocks hit last October and November. But we're a good way back, and because they provided the strength, which means that they're keeping the interest rates up, they're providing the earnings. And it is a squeeze on look at housing and anything that's interest sensitive and anything that doesn't have the margins like the 40-50% that the hyperscalers have, more down to the 8-10%. That's going to squeeze those sectors. But they're just one part of the whole stock market.
1: When you're an index guy. If you
0: Yeah.
1: were buying an index right now, would you buy a broad index or would you buy a very narrow one? And if so, which one?
0: Now, I'm all for the broad indexes. And despite the trouble in Europe, I mean, they have a 15, 14 PE ratio, which means they don't really have to grow fast to give you a return. I mean, Japan has done extremely well this year. And if you look at Topix, that's at a 16 PE ratio. I know small stocks are low, and they have not been doing well because I think they are being squeezed by those higher interest rates and the higher oil prices. So they have a relative disadvantage. But in the long run, I still think that diversification will pay for the investor and give the investor greater safety rather than overweight one sector or the other.
2: Hey, Jeremy, I got a note from someone recently that said that we now, listing some of the positives, perhaps, from this Iran war, because you don't really hear very many positives, but that the world now knows that it can survive without Iranian oil. And here's what I'd say. If it's under 90, I would say that's true, if it's at 90. And we forget in past administrations, Biden, Obama, the first Trump, we did go over $100 a barrel. We were at 130 a couple of times. So that does happen, and it could have happened again. But then on the flip side, we had someone on saying that with what it costs to ship the oil right now, you're really not talking about 90. You are talking about oil that when it's all said and done, is costing a lot more than $100 a barrel at this point. Where do you stand on that? At 90's not that bad as a WTI print compared to what it could be.
0: Well, you're absolutely right. In fact, in real terms, 90 is not that much different than, the average of the last 40 or 50 years. Once we that's not the problem. And we see the big problem, I mean, on diesel and distillates and all the derivatives. I mean, they are up a lot more, and that has to do with the refining and the refining capacity, as we all know. So those are up in real terms. But yeah, I mean, I don't know how much oil is. There's a lot of stories about how much oil is really getting through Hormuz and other paths. But I would say few people would have thought that the economy would do as well as it did under 90 oil. And a lot of it has to do with, you know, and especially in the United States, natural gas is actually 10 to 15% lower than it was since the start of the Iran war. And that is the major source, actually, of electricity generation in the United States today. So, you know, we have these alternatives that have kicked in. You know, almost no one uses oil for heating anymore the way they used to. It's the distillates and, you know, those are the ones that are suffering. But the economy itself is, U.S. particularly, much more natural gas oriented, so much less oil oriented.
1: Okay. Professor Siegel, thank you. Appreciate it.
0: Thank you very much.
2: All right. Coming up, stocks are on the move, plus Florida Senator Rick Scott on the countdown to the midterm. Squawk Box returns in just a moment.

0: Let's get to Pippa Stevens with a look at this morning's pre-market movers. Pippa, good morning.
1: Good morning, Becky. Let's start here with PTC because those shares are up some 36% after Francis Schneider Electric said it would buy the software firm in an all-cash deal worth $22.6 billion. Schneider said it expects to complete the acquisition by the third quarter of 2027. And its CEO told the FT the deal would create a software and AI powerhouse. Schneider Electric shares are down some 10% this morning in France. Meantime, Vista Schreyer is rising more than 4% on reports that the U.S. government will lend the company about $4 billion to boost its nuclear operations. The loan would boost power output at three of four of Vistra's nuclear stations. Secretary Chris Wright is expected to make the official announcement today at Vistra's plant along Lake Erie in Ohio. That's according to Reuters. And finally, Harley-Davidson shares gaining more than 3%, nearly 4% on an upgrade to buy from neutral at Citi. The firm saying that after being cautious on the stock for several years, it's set to benefit in 2027 from its cost savings plan, the return of its Sportster motorcycle, and a reduction in losses from LiveWire, its electric motorcycle. Those shares are down 10% here in the past year. Becky?
0: Pippa, thank you very much. We'll see you later.
2: All right, coming up, Florida Senator Rick Scott on the midterms and his Rescuing America project to take on rising health care and housing costs. He joins us when Squawk Box returns.

0: but didn't dig it? Golf now. Get your golf on.
1: The midterm elections are about a month away. Our next guest has a plan for Republicans to keep control of the House. Joining us now, Florida Republican Senator Rick Scott. Senator, you can highlight some of your ideas. I think the rationale is that you don't think that Republicans have been addressing some of the issues that, Americans are facing in terms of affordability. And if they do that, you think they could contrast with some of the socialist messaging, maybe from Democrats?
2: Well, Mondami, he's talking about the issues that people care about. He's talking about the cost of things, the cost of housing, things like that. So, but now what their solution is foolish. Their solution is socialism. If everything's free, somebody's got to pay for it. Ultimately, what happens is all your rights are taken away. Government runs everything. If this socialist ideas were so successful, then people would be moving to Havana rather than moving to Miami. So it doesn't work. But what we have to do is we have to tell people what we're going to do. We got to start balancing the budget, get the cost of living down. I mean, think about it. Higher education is up 15 times in the last 50 years. Healthcare is up 10 times. Housing is up 8 times. It's all cost because it's both, one, government spending, local, federal, and state, and then the regulatory environment where we make way too many decisions about what business has to do and what people have to do. So that's what we have to do. If we do those things and focus on jobs, then we got a winning message.
1: The affordability, the answers to affordability, which you just talked about, have you heard at this point anything from Democrats other than more just tax and spending, more taxes, more spending? And how do they act like that's going to be the answer for affordability, that's going to be better? And then we'll talk about the war, because that's the elephant in the room, yeah. I guess, right now.
2: Yeah. Well, I mean, I think free sounds good. I mean, they don't talk about who's got to pay for it and how they take away your rights. Like you can go to Canada and get free health care, right? But if you talk to people up there, they can't see a doctor. I mean, I got a text from a friend up there, and it said that she couldn't see a doctor in October. She can't see a doctor in November. I mean, you can't. And then if you go to an emergency room, you wait hours and hours and hours. That's freedom. That's free health care. And so it never works. Now, we've got to tell people what we're going to do, and then we got to go do it. We're spending $2 trillion almost more than what we take in right now. That's causing inflation. It's going to keep causing inflation. We're not balancing the budget. It doesn't take a new law, by the way. You need to just balance the budget. I did it as governor. It's hard. You have to say, I'm not going to spend more than I take in. That means you have to prioritize things. Every family does. Every business does. If you're a CEO of a company, everybody comes to you to spend money, but you got to prioritize what you spend. I did it as governor. We've got to do it at the federal level.
1: For the midterms, as I said, the elephant in the room, obviously, is Iran. The president ran on lowering, not lowering costs, but at least slowing inflation from what we saw, a 23% increase in prices under the Biden administration. So it didn't work out that way because of the war in Iran. Is it possible for Republicans to point out, I don't know, could you say, okay, Iran now has no nukes, no navy, no money, and after 48 years of terror and acquiescence from the West and just taking it, thank you, sir, may I have another, that finally may be ending. But what you're going to hear is it was a war of choice, wasn't necessary, and you promised to help with affordability, and all you did was make it worse.
2: Well, it wasn't a war of choice. I mean, prior presidents had basically appeased Iran. They've been killing us for 47 years. They were close to a nuclear weapon. So when somebody wants to have a nuclear weapon to kill you, it's probably not a choice. You probably better do something to stop yourself from being killed. Now, nobody likes war. War's not popular. Nobody likes high gas or diesel prices, right? But we also don't want nuclear weapons. And this president actually is doing the opposite of Democrats. He's tried to build up the oil and gas industry while they try to destroy it and drive prices up. He's trying to build it. And he has built it in this country, and he's trying to build relationships in places like Venezuela. Now he's trying to make sure Europe's a partner. So we're heading in the right direction. I don't want a nuclear weapon. I mean, I don't want my kids or grandkids killed by a nuclear weapon. I don't like high gas prices, but I don't want to be killed by a nuclear weapon. So I think we're heading in the right direction, but unfortunately, it takes time.
1: And we don't Republicans, there's not a lot of time left. Do you believe the polls where they are right now, Senator? And why aren't any of these
2: we'll keep the House.
1: You believe?
2: No, I believe we'll keep the House and the Senate. The
1: Republicans will keep the House.
2: Yeah, because, I mean, look, what the Democrats are selling, it's Hassan Piker and Mondami in AOC. That's not, you know, if you go around this country, that does not sell. Now, we have to get our message out. We've raised our money. We have good candidates. So we ought to talk about what we're going to do to make America's lives better. We
1: and
2: do. We win.
1: The Senate, how does that shape? Do you think the El Sayed wins in Michigan at this point? You think it? The Tallarico
2: no.
1: wins.
2: I don't think
1: Texas?
2: Michigan will do that. I think we're going to win Michigan. I think we're going to win New Hampshire. I think we'll keep the Senate. I think if you look at it, we have good candidates. We've raised our money. I think we have every reason to believe we're going to keep the House. And by the way, if you like the fact that this is a president that's trying to get prices down and, you know, holding our allies accountable, our enemies accountable, then we better help him with his agenda.
1: I wish we have Senator Coons on later, Senator Chris. I wish you guys would be on at the same time is what I wish, because I have to keep telling you why what you're saying is people don't necessarily agree with him. When he comes on, can you imagine what he's going to be saying about the same issues you were just talking about? It's going to be like in a bizarro world, upside down world, that where none of the things you just said are going to be, in his view, a real situation in the world.
2: Well, if you the voters are going to decide. The voters are smart. I got elected on the economy back in 2010 and 2014. I'm the only Republican that won in the Senate in a swing state in 18. And I won because I talked about the issues that are important to people. If Republicans talk about what's important, then we win. Socialism does not win. The Democrats are all on board for socialism. They have to because they're scared to death of AOC and Mondami and Hassan Piker. They campaign with a guy that wants me murdered and every capitalist murdered. That's the Democrat Party today. They believe in socialism and they believe in violence. They believe in defund the police, open the borders. That's what they believe in because that's how they voted.
1: All right, Senator. You got the message out in your view, and we're going to hear Senator Coons in about an hour or so. Thank you.
2: All right, take care. Have a good day. Bye-bye.
1: I just said that. Move it up. Yep, he will be right at 8:10 Eastern time, Senator Chris Coons. There you go.
3: And coming up, Vanity Fair is reviving its new establishment list after a 7-year hiatus. And you guessed it, AI and big tech leaders dominating the rankings. We're going to talk to the magazine's global editorial director about putting this high-powered roster together. Don't go anywhere. Squawk Box. Come right back.

Welcome back to Squawk Box, everyone. Let's take a look at the futures this morning. We have seen a little bit of improvement over the last hour and a half. Right now, Dow futures are still down, but only by about 45 points. NASDAQ off by 35, and the S&P has actually turned flat. This was after a little bit more weakness that we saw earlier this morning. It does come after Friday's gains, but for the week last week, both the S&P 500 and the Dow were slightly lower. Treasuries are continue to be a big focus today. Right now, we are yields are lower across the board. The 10-year is yielding 5.26. The 2-year is at 4.80. The 30-year is at 5.61. And then you've got oil prices that are a little mixed this morning. Last I checked, WTI was lower. Actually, Brent has turned lower now, too. WTI is off by about 1.5%, $89.70. Brent is down at this point by more than 40 cents to $101.86. And then let's take a look at gold this morning. You'll see that right now gold's a little higher. It's up by about $30 to $4,193 an ounce. And then you have Bitcoin, which is also trading slightly higher this morning, $86,168. When we come back, former Commerce Secretary and former Kellogg CEO Carlos Gutierrez on the economy, striking trade deals, and living in the age of AI. He will join us next. Squawk Box will be back in just a moment.

0: Newsmakersnominations.cnbc.com.
1: Okay. All right, welcome back, everybody. The September jobs report raising speculation that the Fed will hold off on hiking rates again this month. Joining us right now to talk about the state of the economy is Carlos Gutierrez. He is the former Commerce Secretary under President George W. Bush. He's former Kellogg CEO. He's a CNBC contributor, and he has a new book that is out tomorrow. It's called Share Will, Learning to Lead When There Is No Path. And Carlos, welcome.
2: Thank you.
1: I have known you for probably 20 years at this point.
2: Yes.
1: A very long time going back. I did not know so many of the things that came out in your book. I did not know about your beginnings, how you came about. And I have to say, my hat's off to you. I've always respected you. But
2: thank
1: learning
2: you.
1: About your journey really opened my eyes in a lot of ways. Let's tell people, let's start with that first of all. Just you were not from America. You came here when you were 6 years old from Cuba. You didn't speak English. You don't have a college degree. I had no idea everything that you had overcome to get to these positions where I've always known you, these positions of power. Why don't you talk a little bit about what you've dealt with along
2: the way?
1: Thank
2: you. Thank you. That's why I wrote the book. I thought it was an interesting story. You know, I was diagnosed with ADHD 5 years ago, but it was just putting a name on something that I knew existed. You know, it's because I can go back and what you see first, the negative symptoms, disorganization, impulsiveness, procrastination, things that aren't executive traits. Writing the book, I realized the positives, the benefits, and where they help. Things like hyperfocus and interpersonal intuition, things like that. But it's a great story, and I learned so much about myself. You know, that's why you should all write a book. You learn stuff about your life and about yourself that you didn't really remember or realize.
1: So your family came here from Cuba, went through Miami, and then wound up in Mexico. Now,
2: we did Havana, Miami, Miami, New York. We lived in Flushing, became U.S. citizens, and then moved to Mexico. So I did junior high school in Mexico, little university, and then started my career in sales at Kellogg's in Mexico City.
1: Let's start. You started in sales in Mexico City. I think you were selling out of the back of your van at that point.
2: That's correct.
1: Let's just
2: That's
1: talk
2: correct.
1: About the meteoric rise to the youngest CEO then to lead.
2: You know, we were selling cornflakes boxes to small stores. You know, people ask me, did you know, did you think about being a CEO? No. I thought about doing my job really well, and then maybe I'll get another job. And each job I had, I just tried to do it the best as possible. I didn't have this idea that I'd be CEO in 25 years. But step by step, it's every single job you have to prove yourself.
1: I mean, those are the lessons that I think are helpful to the people watching. What would you say to CEOs who are watching at this point? That what you just said teaches somebody how to work their way up to the next job and continue up the line. What would you say to the leaders who are watching right now?
2: You know, as I look back now, it's people who made a difference. I mean, it's all about people. People think that you get pulled up to the top. You don't. You have to get pushed up. It's people around you, peers, people who report to you. When the moment comes to promote someone, everyone weighs in, indirectly, directly. So that is really the key. It's people, connect with people, make friends. You know, it's so easy instead of the politics and the enemies and it's so easy to get into a company and try to make friends. So it's people. People will help you along the way and they will make the difference.
1: One of the things that kind of struck me was that you had things you really had to overcome, too, in terms of failures. You were not always a great salesman at first. I think you were selling magazines at one point.
2: Yeah.
1: What happened? You were bad at it.
2: Yeah. So the first 3-4 weeks it was commission only and I didn't sell anything. So it was terrible, but I kept going. I just couldn't imagine being bad at sales. You know, how can you go into business and be bad at sales? So I just kept at it. And finally, what I did was stop speaking so fast, trying to sound like a salesperson, trying to do what you think you're supposed to do, and just talk, connect, gain the customer's trust, slow down. And that's where I just I broke through. I started selling, and it was wonderful.
1: Let's talk a little bit about the broader economy, what you see right now. On Friday, we got that jobs report that did show hiring had softened to some extent. I always think about a conversation that you had with us here on the show during COVID when inflation was taking off. And obviously, you've lived in places where there's incredibly high inflation, had to be a leader who dealt with those types of things. What do you see when you look around, both on the jobs front right now and on the inflationary front?
2: You know, I think this is a great time to be alive. The jobs report will probably give the Fed a reason to wait and not raise in October. But there's so much positive going on. What worries me is the stock market, because consumers are feeling very good. You know, people who bought NVIDIA 5 years ago are feeling wealthy. There are people who have never seen so much money in their bank account, and they're spending. And that, I think, is overlooked. Of course, there's the capital investment, all that that's driving jobs in the economy. But that stock market, if it takes a hit, a correction, that will impact consumer spending. That's the one thing that we've got to look out for.
1: You have also talked a lot about tariffs as a former Commerce Secretary under George W. Bush. You're not a huge fan of the tariffs you've seen to this point, but where do you think we're headed with them?
2: You know, I think eventually we'll end up with some tariffs, strategic, surgical. Why have tariffs on copper if we can't make enough copper? And if it'll make us 5 to 10 years to make it? You know, things like that where I just get some of the problems out of the way and maybe stay with some. We don't need tariffs on textiles. We should debate automobiles. What is the point? Is it to bring back automobile production? 60% of production is done by foreign brands. You know, they're creating jobs. So we just need to be more strategic. Across the board, you're bound to make mistakes. It's just the nature of it. So it will level out and become more surgical. I think we need to protect the industries of the future and not be reaching to the past. It'd be nice to bring back autos, but I think the priority is more industries of the future.
1: You did say that we've had problems with Canada for 20 or 30 years. I don't know everyone was aware of those problems. What was happening underneath the surface? And now you say that this is emotional. Can you, what does that mean?
2: We've always had problems with Canada. You know, 30 years ago, it was softwood lumber and dairy. And, you know, they're protecting their industries. Our trade deficit with that, Canada's energy. You know, you take that away, we have a pretty balanced relationship. What we're seeing here is President Trump. This is the way he operates. I don't think he liked the fact that Carney was flirting or is flirting with the European Union, is opening up for Chinese EVs. And this is his way of getting back. You know, nothing escapes him. So I think it's going to be Carney and President Trump sitting down, working something out. But this is now personal. This is now, which is unfortunate. But it can be fixed. It's not a technical issue. It can be fixed.
1: What about with Mexico? You think the president's aim there is a little
2: different? Yeah, Mexico's tough because there are trade issues. Our problem with Mexico is we see it through the lens of a trade deficit. That's not the strategic purpose of Mexico. It's quality, low cost, help us compete. If we look at it through a trade deficit, we're going to make some decisions that I think we're going to regret. The problem with Mexico is the cartels. And I believe President Trump is just waiting. He's just chomping at the bit. He wants to get in there. He wants to fix it. He wants that to be part of his legacy. And that is that's in the middle of this. It's not a trade issue, but that's the thing to watch with Mexico. Mexico needs a boost. You know, we're growing faster than Mexico, which is the first time I can remember this kind of a, you know.
1: Well, Carlos, thank you for coming in today. Congratulations on
2: thank
1: the
2: you.
1: Book.
2: Thanks.
1: Again, it's
2: Thanks
1: called
2: for
1: Sheer
2: really
1: Hill.
3: Congratulations.
1: And I learned a lot. So thank you.
2: Thank you very much. Good to see you again. Thank you.
3: Coming up, we're going to go inside the restaurant business. Founder of Union Square Hospitality, Danny Meyer, is going to join us in the next hour. He's got a new book on leadership and building the right culture. But we got so much to talk to him about. He's going to join us at 8:30 a.m. Eastern time. So we head to a break. Check out the early NASDAQ movers this morning. Squawk Box coming right back after this.

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2: Welcome back. Squawkbox shares of Cerebras Systems rebounding from last week's losses. OpenAI CEO Sam Altman reassured investors that the firm is a close partner. The stock had tumbled last week after OpenAI revealed it will power its ultra-fast mode with NVIDIA graphics processing units instead of Cerebras chips. In a post on X, Altman said, "There is some speculation about our partnership with Cerebras. Cerebras is a close partner, and we have a deep engagement pushing on the frontiers of speed." So that stock, by the way, obviously down, but this morning it looks like it will open up about 4.5% higher. Coming up, Vanity Fair releasing its new establishment list for the first time in 7 years, topping that list with AI and tech titans. We're going to speak with Vanity Fair's global editorial director about putting that list together when he joins us on set next. Squawk Box, coming right back.

0: No login required.
1: Welcome back to Squawk Box this morning. Vanity Fair unveiling its 2026 new establishment list today. The much-discussed annual ranking has not been published now in 7 years. Sam Altman tops the new list, and his photo taken by Annie Leibovitz is on the cover. Join us right now is Vanity Fair's global editorial director, Mark Guiducci. Good morning to you.
2: Morning, Andrew. Thanks for having me.
1: I went back to look at what the list looked like.
3: You were looking for yourself.
2: You were a part of it.
1: In 2019.
2: Yeah.
1: And it is, Sam Altman didn't even exist
2: right
1: back then. Dario Amodé was not on the list. Jensen Huang was nowhere to be found. Kevin Warsh wasn't anywhere. We could do this whole thing Letterman style and go backwards. And
2: yeah, the only one of the top five that was Elon.
1: Was Elon.
2: Yeah.
1: So when you went at this, did you go back to the original list?
2: We went all the way back.
1: Uh-huh.
2: In 1994, when they started the list, the idea was that the old establishment, these kind of Boston Brahmins and Knickerbockers, were giving way to a new class. Like, old white guys were giving way to new white guys who were coming from the worlds of entertainment and telecom and early internet pioneers. And then for 25 years,
1: right,
2: you were part of it. That list traced business, but also politics and society and how power and influence were wielded. And I think when technology became so much a part of our lives that it was, it felt like the list had done its job by 2019. So it concluded. So now we have these all new stories.
1: A couple of people also, by the way, not on the list. So Jeff Bezos not on the list.
2: Right.
1: But his ex-wife is on the list.
2: Yeah, that's right.
1: Okay.
2: Yeah.
1: What was the thinking?
2: Okay, so we have a list called the Powers That Be, which is sort of like Olympus, the Mount Olympus Emeritus.
1: Yes.
2: So
1: He's already moved to the Mount Olympus.
2: Jeff is there. He's not actively. Andy Jassy's on the list.
1: Yep.
2: Jeff Bezos is not. But Mackenzie Scott, we felt, because of her extraordinary philanthropy and the way that she comports herself in society, really was as a leader from behind.
1: Okay, so this is not uniquely political, but there are politicians on it.
2: There are a few. There are no heads of state, we decided.
1: Okay, so I want to know about this. It goes 6 and 7 are J.D. Vance
2: right
1: and Marco Rubio.
2: The heir and the spare.
1: And the thought there, but no Trump. And that would be, you're saying part
2: no
1: of it
2: Trump.
1: Was no Trump, heads of
2: Trump's,
1: state.
2: Trump's residue is all over this list, all the way through it. One of the stories that we couldn't avoid was the fact that politics is now in business and in everything, and business is in politics. So
1: okay,
2: those stories are told.
1: And you decided that Jared and Ivanka are higher on the list than Josh.
2: That's right.
1: Kushner on the list, the brothers, because I could have made an argument for
2: well,
1: Josh.
2: We call Josh the good Kush and the richer the richer of the brothers, but Jared, in his current kind of Kissinger role, has real hard power that decides whether people live or die.
1: Fair enough. And then you've got the Pope.
2: And we have the Pope.
1: At 18.
2: We have Pope at 18, Leo the 14th at 18.
1: Not why? Higher. Yeah, why?
2: Why? Because he, as a humanist, in this moment when we're all talking about artificial intelligence
1: right
2: and what the world's going to be, and again, a leader.
1: Okay, Donald Trump Jr.
2: The grifter.
1: At 44. So
2: That's the story I was saying before, the inevitable flood of business into
1: right
2: politics and politics
1: when
2: business.
1: You think about the new establishment in this whole list,
2: yeah,
1: if we look at this list 3 years from now, how many of the same people do you think are still on it?
2: That's such a good question. I think probably a fifth of this list just goes
1: transitions. And you think that's relates to the next election?
2: 2028, yeah. We hope.
1: You hope. Okay,
2: yeah.
1: Let me ask you a separate question. Who would have been number 51, 52, and 53? So the list is only 50 people. By the way, you have people, the last two are Hassan Piker and Erica Kirk. Do
2: yep
1: they have that much influence?
2: You know, I think they do. And
1: okay,
2: one of the stories we were telling is about the atomization of the media, the rise of these individuals who have so much influence over millions of people, the way they vote, the way they think. And where else are you going to find the list that Erica Kirk and Hassan Piker are actually right next to each other on it?
1: Right.
2: But I think that is one of the stories of our time.
1: Will you tell us who was left on the cutting room floor at the end there?
2: I couldn't reveal that secret, Andrew.
1: But was there a list? There's probably 10 people that you were close on.
0: Everybody who's not on it is not on it.
2: Say again?
0: Everybody who's not on it is not on it.
1: That is
2: everyone
1: true.
2: Everyone who is not on it is not on it. Yeah.
1: So,
2: but there were a lot of deliberations. And one thing that we had to come back to all the time is this is not the world as we'd like it to be, but this is the world as we see it.
1: And what do you make of just, I went back to the original list.
2: Yeah.
1: It was like almost all media people.
2: It was all
1: TMT is what it really was.
2: Yeah.
1: And so just, I mean, have all those people just completely and utterly lost real influence? I mean, you have now it's YouTube, I guess.
2: Yeah, I was actually going to say there are media people on there. Neil Mohan is in the top 10.
1: Top 10.
2: So I think the media has just obviously changed. David Ellison is on that list. There are traditional media figures who are on that list, but there are far fewer of them. It's true.
1: Who do you think is more powerful? David Ellison, who is on the list, or Larry Ellison, who's not on the list?
2: Larry Ellison is in the powers that be. We actually have a big profile by Tom Dotan
1: that's published last week. Fascinating story.
2: It's a good read. I encourage everyone to go. If you have an hour, go read Tom Dotan's profile.
1: And then separately, we should mention that you did an interview with Sam Altman.
2: Yes, I did. Two
1: separate interviews.
2: Yeah, one on September 11th and one this past Friday. And they're both published right now. And it was so fascinating to see how in that intervening 3 weeks, how the world of AI turned upside down like five or six times.
1: And what was the big revelation for you?
2: Questions every time.
1: Sorry. What was the biggest shift that he said to you where you said, oh, my goodness?
2: He was very clear that he said, we're going to make, and then he said, I'm going to make decisions that you don't like.
1: Right.
2: And in that moment, I realized how much individual power these people really have, these business leaders who are asking to be more than that. They're asking to be almost like politicians, heads of state, philosophers. There's an other quality that they are taking on.
4: How temporary do you feel like this list is, or how much staying power does it have? I mean, it's a reflection of the moment right now. If you come back a year from now, could the ideas be totally changed? Obviously, 5 years from now, 10 years from now, yes. But how fleeting is this moment, and how quickly are things changing, I guess? This is a reflection of AI changing. So
2: I was going to say, in the span of those two interviews, AI, the conversation around it changed entirely. Jacob Coxon had come out and, you know, caused a stir in the Wall Street Journal and on Twitter a couple of days before the first time I interviewed Sam, and it just feels like ancient history now. So thinking
4: maybe
2: about
4: next week, you wouldn't put him on the very top of the list, potentially.
2: I think the reason we put Sam at the top of the list is because AI is the story of our time, and there's no one that's more the face of AI than Sam. He got there first. His name and his company are associated with AI as a technology and industry, and it's like a civilizational shift more than any of his competitors.
1: Did you ask Sam whether he's going to change the name of OpenAI to OpenSI?
2: I actually did ask him.
1: Yes.
2: About superintelligence. And I asked him about the White House Accord and pushed him on how this flimsy piece of paper that has a typo on it really has no power. And
1: what did he say?
2: He equivocated.
1: Equivocated.
2: Yeah.
1: Mark, thank you for coming in this morning. Congratulations.
0: The sexiest man alive changes every year, too. You know what I mean? You never know.
2: That's the point of it, actually, is that it changes.
0: I know.
2: Right?
0: I know. Yeah. And it's, you know, it's important, but it changes.
1: Mark, thank you. Appreciate it.
2: Thank you so much for having me.
4: All right, folks, it is 8 a.m. on the East Coast, and you're watching Squawk Box right here on CNBC. I'm Becky Quick, along with Joe Kernan and Andrew Ross Sorkin. Among our top stories this morning, the United States is removing its B-1 bombers from a U.K. airbase following the arrests of six people accused of plotting an attack on the base. The Air Force had been using the base for strikes on Iran. President Trump has tapped National Intelligence Chief Jay Clayton as AI czar. He'll be leading a new White House task force to study AI's risks and opportunities and make recommendations as well. President Trump calls it the superintelligence force. And the Supreme Court's new term begins today with major cases ahead on climate change, guns, religion, and transgender minors. The justices will also consider two cases involving President Trump's immigration policies. Get a check on the futures. Right now, we are a little bit lower this morning. Dow futures off by 60 points. S&P futures down by 5. The Nasdaq off by 67. Treasuries this morning have been a little weaker, at least in terms of the yields.

0: is at 562. The two-year is at 481. Let's get over to Pippa Stevens. She's got a look at this morning's pre-market movers. Good morning again, Pippa.
1: Hey, Becky. So shares of the vaccine company Vaxcyte are surging some 57% this morning after the company said its vaccine for pneumococcal disease met its main goals in a late-stage study. The results were comparable to existing vaccines by Pfizer and Merck across all age groups studied. Vaxcyte said it will use the results to file an application with the FDA in the first half of 2028. Meantime, DraftKings shares are gaining 5% this morning after an upgrade from Bank of America to buy from neutral. Analysts say since the start of football season, DraftKings has emerged as the number three player in prediction markets by market share behind Kalshi and Polymarket. The firm says prediction markets are a greater opportunity than threat for the sportsbook. And Microsoft shares are up slightly this morning after Melius upgraded the stock to buy. The firm saying that Microsoft and other cyber companies will get boosted more than previously thought due to calls for a slowdown in AI. That's because CEO Satya Nadella and his team are increasingly going to be considered the adults in charge or key leaders in security and governance amid AI fears. For more on that and other top analyst calls of the day, subscribers can head over to cnbc.com/pro for more of the detail and context around those notable upgrades and downgrades. Becky, I'll send it back to you.
0: Okay, Pippa, thank you.
2: Stocks close some. Friday at record highs with tech leading the way. Joining us now to talk more about the sector is Gene Munster. Stocks close Friday at record highs. I guess it depends on which stocks you're talking about, right? Deepwater Asset Management managing partner. Anyway, Gene, it's good to see you. NVIDIA did, if we're talking about NVIDIA, and I think that's what we should focus on. That is the market leader at this point, right?
3: Indeed, Joe. And when it comes to NVIDIA, it's probably the easiest way just to own the broader AI trade. Of course, the multiple on NVIDIA has been quickly compressing over the past year as this wall of worry about what the growth rates are going to be in 2027 and 2028. We had that breathtaking guidance that they gave. This is back at the end of August. They guided calendar 27 revenue up 70%. Now, some of that was from price increases because of memory costs. But if you back that out, it basically suggests that their underlying core business, which is a barometer for the size of the AI brain, is going to be up 60% in calendar 27 over 26. Now, as of this morning, if we look at the FactSet estimates for hyperscaler growth for next year, it's at 32%. So there's still a very wide gap in terms of at least where the sell side is at relative to what NVIDIA is saying about the size of this build-out. We want to put a piece of context to why NVIDIA can keep moving higher here is that at the end of the day, the question comes down to what is that growth rate kind of a few years out? And if we look at what's happening with these personalized bots that have kind of captured our attention over the past few weeks, this would be, of course, Grokbot or Muse or Dots from OpenAI. The amount of tokens that they take is about 10 to 15 times more than what generative AI is. And the reason why I point that out is that as these bots go from really nascent use today, sub 1%, to effectively everyone will have these bots, it builds a case that that brain of AI, that piece that NVIDIA powers, needs to grow substantially for longer than I think many investors believe.
2: We had, I guess it was Jeremy Siegel, Gene, talking about how because the market is up X, certain markets are up X, and earnings are up Y, that the market doesn't even keep up with the earnings gains, which indicates at least some type of multiple contraction, maybe because of higher rates. But it is interesting that some of these stocks, would you say NVIDIA is less overvalued than it used to be, even at a new high?
3: I mean, definitionally it is. If you believe in the estimates, I just built the case that the estimates are going to be too low for calendar 27, calendar 28. And so I think that ultimately it's just hard for us to wrap our heads around a $5.7 trillion market cap continuing to have measurable upside. I would put this in the context, too. I think NVIDIA is a great company to own. It's a great way to own if you believe that we're still early in AI. that's one to own. I don't think it necessarily will have kind of

0: some of the same level of upside that maybe like a SpaceX potentially could have, given just its $2 trillion-ish market cap? I mean, the kind of the incremental piece, the incremental upside is probably with those smaller, a couple trillion-dollar market cap companies. I think the core here comes down to this question about growth too. I just wanna stress one other point, is that there is this anxiety around the market too, that effectively that as improvements happen with GPUs and model, that the amount of power that's gonna be needed, power being compute power to drive inference, is gonna decline. Therefore, that's negative for NVIDIA's business. I believe that the power of the GPU, the significance of the GPU, will remain intact for the next several years, 5 years, which should bode well for, again, what's gonna happen with NVIDIA's estimates. One last piece here, Joe, when we think about back to last Tuesday when President Trump talked about superintelligence, and this was generally a branding concept, but it is important relative to what's going on with NVIDIA. Superintelligence, the branding piece is to make people feel better about what's going on with artificial intelligence. There is the concept of superintelligence, and that's when the machine can think abstractly beyond what humans can understand. They would give us insights that we simply wouldn't challenge. When that happens, if that happens, there's a debate whether we actually reach superintelligence, but the amount of inference needed will go through the roof, even higher than what we've talked about here. When you put all this together, a very simple question: do you believe that there's a path to superintelligence? If there is, then you really need to continue to own the AI trade, and NVIDIA's gonna be a big beneficiary.
1: Yeah. Yeah, you can need it. That's something that we're not used to thinking about, I think, Jean, that it could really just be early in the build-out based on what we're talking about here, and we could be totally underestimating things.
0: Precisely.
1: Even when it looks like it's totally overblown, we could still be.
0: Yeah.
1: Underestimating. When does SpaceX become something that's actually pacing the gains in the market? It's still a couple of years away, would you say, or that's closer than people think?
0: Yeah. Probably closer than people think. You know, we look at the launch schedule, they're going from 170 launches this year. Elon says something like 2,200 launches by 2030. Whether we get there or not, it's still gonna grow up significantly. I do wanna just quickly go back and just mention something. You talked about, you know, how early we could be. This is fascinating, that if you look at the growth of data on the internet from 2005 to 2010, it grew at a compound rate of about 50%. From 2010 to 2020, roughly 25%. The last 6 years, it's grown by about 20%. The point is that when we see these shifts, when we think we reach kind of at a point of scale, which would've been 2010 for the internet, the compounding effect is much greater. Just it's a very slow rising tide. I think that that piece, this idea of inference, that would be the equivalent of what data is in the internet. Data usage in the internet is this inference piece. Now, as far as SpaceX is concerned, the benefit there, of course, is what they're doing with these global data centers. There's a nice debate whether or not that that's feasible. I believe that absolutely will be. To answer your question about when this kind of, when the light goes on, when investors say, "Look out, SpaceX can be a $6 trillion, $8 trillion, $10 trillion company," is when they start testing those global, those orbital data centers. That's gonna be late 2027 or early 2028. Once that becomes more accepted by investors that this, in fact, is gonna be where the future of compute is gonna lie, in orbit, that really changes the whole equation or the conversation around SpaceX.
1: Okay. All right, Jean. Jean Munster.
0: Thank you.
1: Good checking in with you. Thanks.
2: Coming up, midterm elections, Iran, AI, and more with Democratic Senator Chris Coons, and later, what leaders can take away from the restaurant business. Danny Meyer, the man behind Union Square Cafe and Shake Shack, is gonna join us to discuss his new book and the state of the consumer. Stay tuned. You're watching Squawk Box, and this is CNBC.

0: right, we are just weeks away from the midterm elections, and issues ranging from AI to the war in Iran are taking center stage. Joining us right now is Democratic Senator Chris Coons. Senator, before we get to anything we just talked about, look, people have this perception that nothing ever gets done in Washington. You sat down and you said you passed five bills last week, and I said, what were they?
1: So a very broad range. Senator Murkowski and I got sent to the president's desk the reauthorization of Act for ALS, which is going to invest $100 million a year in ALS research. My closest friend has ALS. Many folks have family members or friends who've been touched by this terrible disease. Another one was the Protect College Sports Act. It came out of the Senate. The House will take it up in the lame duck. One that I found particularly important to me, and it took way too long, was the Stop Taxing American Hostages Act.
0: Which is exactly
1: with Senator Mike Rounds,
0: like.
1: it is what it sounds like.
0: But I didn't even think that this was possible. Explain the backstory
1: exactly.
0: on that.
1: So Jason Rezaian, a Washington Post reporter, was arrested by the Iranians, I think it was in 2014, and he spent a year and a half in an Iranian prison. And when he came home, the first thing he got from the U.S. government was a $20,000 tax bill for failure to file and pay his taxes. So Jason's a resourceful guy. He goes to the IRS. He says, I was in prison in Iran. They said, well, we don't know that officially. How are we supposed to know that? He says, front page of the Post.
0: Right.
1: They said, well, that, you know, lots of people say they were arrested overseas. So we had to go through a process to get the special presidential envoy for hostage affairs to detail a list of people wrongfully detained and imprisoned overseas. This actually has a look back provision, so it will help some folks who were previously in prison. But I mean, think of like the Marine Paul Whelan, who was in prison in Russia for years.
0: And it took,
1: five years to get it
0: passed.
1: This
0: is why people think Congress can't get anything done, because to do something that is so obvious takes this long to work.
1: You got to be persistent. You got to be bipartisan. The crazy thing to me, when we asked for the score, how much will it cost? It's positive because the IRS actually litigated these cases and lost them all.
0: And they spent more money than they would have collecting the $20,000 to begin with anyway.
1: Exactly.
0: Let's talk about the issues that are front and center that seem like they are more intractable problems. Let's start with AI, maybe.
1: Yes.
0: We now have superintelligence, this new committee that's here to deal with this. What are your concerns about AI? Do you think that we are addressing them properly?
1: I don't. Look, it's going to unlock enormous potential in our economy. It's also got huge risks. And like every other major new technology, from automobiles and jet planes to nuclear power and medical devices, we need to find a balance between safety and regulation. I was in a car accident in June, and I walked away because of seatbelts and airbags. And I'm grateful that all five of the cars that were totaled in this pileup, everybody walked away.
0: We didn't start with auto regulations before we really had a huge number of autos and things that were happening on this.
1: And we had people dying on the roads, and it was relatively easy to fix. The key difference with AI is that it is now capable of improving itself. It is already doing things that those who are designing and developing it didn't expect, can't explain, and are having trouble researching. In a jet plane, when it crashes, there's a black box that allows investigators afterwards to know exactly what happened and how. Part of the Hugging Face incident, where AI agents partnered and broke into another site, they were trying to get the tools to cover their own tracks. Think about that. So last week, I introduced a bipartisan bill with Senators Britt and Lankford, Schatz and I, that would require transparency from AI systems about what pre-deployment testing they did. There's a bunch of good bipartisan bills. Senator Grassley and I had the AI Whistleblowers Act. Senator Grassley would admit on this show he doesn't know that much about exactly how AI works. Frankly, I don't either. But we know that when there's a new complex technology, making sure that whistleblowers have the opportunity to come forward is something Senator Grassley's championed for years, and I think would also be a reasonable safeguard.
2: You actually called the agents they instead of it.
1: Yes.
2: I've got to figure out genders for this stuff, too. Are they they?
1: They're they.
2: Agents
1: and,
2: are...
1: And
2: that sounds like an... It sounds like...
1: Sorry, there's someone having a fight literally right outside.
3: Literally, I just noticed that, too.
4: That's
3: totally crazy.
4: That's better than
2: having a dump or something. We see that too.
1: But you're right. Anthropomorphizing or ascribing intentionality to AI agents.
2: But you can't do it any other way because it's not.
1: It's hard to describe their activity as anything other than self-aware.
2: There a knife involved? Nothing? Is it still happening?
1: I will say it's striking that the Pope has recently been speaking out, has a new encyclical about saying there is no soul, there is no spirit to AI. No. But
2: maybe it proves there is a soul to humans.
1: But we need to be mindful of its consequences.
2: You didn't say we were at recursive self-improvement yet. You're talking about AI-aided improvement.
3: But he said that they're doing doing things.
1: Yeah, but in a way that nuclear power never did.
2: And you think that it's on the horizon?
1: I think it will happen sooner than we expect. And when people like Dario Amodei and Sam Altman say we need some regulation from government, I think we should look very hard at it. And I'm not sure that Jay Clayton's 120 days for us to begin to study and think about it and soft touch is the right balance. Yes, we are in an incredibly important competition.
2: How do you know what they'll come up with, Senator? You don't like it already and it hasn't even started.
1: I think it should be more open to a regulatory partnership between government and business.
2: You don't think it is open to that right now?
1: Look, the initial public comments from Jay have been, we don't need to regulate because we're in this competition with China. I think if we better enforce restrictions on access to cutting edge chips, that will restrain some of China's race towards frontier models. Look, it's driving a lot of our current economy.
2: They can't get all the chips now already, right? They can't get Blackwell. They can't.
1: Correct. But we need to maintain that. And I would say strengthen it.
4: If Democrats win the House, mm-hmm. how do you think that changes this dynamic that we're talking about, this 120 days? And if you think they win the Senate, then how does it change even more?
1: I think the likelihood that you'll see regulatory proposals legislated in Congress goes up. But President Trump will still be president.
4: Right.
1: He has to sign a bill for it to become law. What I've heard.
4: Therefore, does that move the needle at all or not really for you?
1: I'm afraid.
4: Knowing what you know about how this process actually works.
1: Given how long it takes to get even widely agreed upon bills signed into law, we need consensus. And that means we need bipartisanship. And that means we need to listen to folks. In the last month, I've been knocking on doors in Delaware, listening to concerns. And some of it's as direct as we don't want data centers built in our community that raise our electric prices. But underlying it is a concern about jobs. You know, my kids have just graduated from college. They took on a lot of debt. I'm worried they're not going to have a job. What's going to happen to this economy? There are hundreds of thousands of jobs likely being displaced by AI. As happened in the 90s, there will be big productivity gains, but they may be offset by job losses. We don't really know yet.
3: We haven't seen it yet. What do you and back to actually before we move down that path, back to what Andrew was just talking about. Do you think you're basically there's no bills that you could get through Congress with a big enough of a majority to override a presidential veto?
1: Look, President Trump has an exceptionally loyal Republican majority that has done very little to override him on key issues, even ones that many Republicans disagree with, like the conduct of the war in Iran or the cost of the tariff war with Canada. But I suspect we're going to see incidents coming up sooner rather than later. They will cause a broader sense of alarm and a willingness to legislate.
4: If, in fact, the Democrats do win in the House, and who knows whether they win in the Senate or not, but don't you think that coming into 2028,
1: yes,
4: that
1: this will be a major issue?
4: But also shifts in terms of how certain Republicans who might have been historically mm-hmm. aligned with President Trump shift. And you're already seeing some of those people shifting now to some degree.
1: You're seeing a shift on data centers. The local elections in Delaware, you had Republicans and Democrats running on I will block data centers. So and you're seeing that in some of the House races. Vulnerable Republicans are saying, I, too, will work to make sure that data centers don't raise your rates. I think the bigger risks and the bigger rewards are more structural and impact jobs. And that's going to produce much broader and deeper anxiety.
3: What sort of legislation would you craft to try and go after the concern that AI would take away jobs? Because that's tricky. I don't know
1: how
3: to legislate
1: tricky.
3: That.
1: Exactly. To me, safety and soundness is the thing that's right in front of us. We should make sure that models that can do things that are very dangerous are properly tested and constrained. That's our first job. I was struck when Sam Altman came to my office and met with me last year and said, I think you, Congress, should set up a sovereign wealth fund that takes a 10% stake in the company that I'm leading so that as the company becomes more and more valuable, the average American has a stake in its success. I'm not the only one he said this to. He's published editorials about it.
3: But you like that idea versus taxation of some of these agents as has been floated, or the idea of just, you know, big taxes on any of the tech companies?
1: I think we need to find a way that the average American sees their own future as being stronger and better as AI is deployed. And whether that's through an equity share or taxation, I think we should debate, and I think we should have a robust and open discussion. At the end of the day, it's going to be very disruptive. We all lived through what the 80s and 90s right. did, and what globalization did to the American middle class as we lost millions of manufacturing jobs. This will happen much faster and will have a much broader impact.
4: Let me ask you a different question. We had Rick Scott on just mm-hmm. earlier, and he painted Democrats as socialists,
1: right.
4: Interested in defunding the police and things of that sort.
1: Right.
4: You're obviously on the left. Do you look at what's happening in the party, though, and say it's gone too far? And if so, do you feel like you can speak out about that?
1: I do. I have. And I will. For example, the idea that we want to defund the police, one of the first things President Trump did was to cut hundreds of millions of dollars out of police funding that impacted police in my state. I have long been the co-chair of the Law Enforcement Caucus in the Senate. There is sustained bipartisan support for investing in law enforcement.
4: I think the question is, there are candidates in this particular midterm,
1: yes,
4: that are self-avowed socialists. There's a big question about the DSA, the big articles about it all the time, about splitting the party.
5: Immigration, I mean, take your pick.
4: Where do you think to the degree you consider yourself a centrist version of the left, what do you consider your role in whatever that conversation is supposed to be?
1: So we've got a lot of candidates running for the Senate, right? We're going to have a generational change in the Senate. I was here last night with Chris Pappas from New Hampshire. I've recently been here with Roy Cooper from North Carolina. We are running centrist candidates. There is a range in both parties, particularly in the House. You've got members at the far left and far right. And the more we spend time focusing on, you know, Marjorie Taylor Greene and Ilhan Omar, rather than the vast majority of the members of the House who actually are a part of moving things forward, the more we allow the distraction and the entertainment value.
4: Even if you're right, don't you think that unto itself creates a distraction and, frankly, allows for someone like Rick Scott to say what he says, if you believe that is the case?
1: So I started by saying I passed 5 bipartisan bills last week.
4: Right.
1: At the end of the day, I represent a state that rewards that, that wants and recognizes that I both stand up to Trump in extreme cases where he's violating core values and interests, and work across the aisle to get things to his desk for him to sign that solve problems.
5: The difference between your answer and John Fetterman's answer when asked, how do you feel about some of these policy positions that almost seem like they're seeping into the mainstream? It's like night and day. He's the only person, the only Democratic senator that's actually ardently rejected some of the most outrageous ideas. Nothing's close on the right. You said you throw an MTG for some reason, or you obfuscate to Donald Trump doing something in your state.
4: There's very few people on the right either.
5: None of the policy.
4: I mean, you saw the Tillis interview. It was just fascinating.
5: Tillis can't run again because he's done.
4: And now he's speaking out.
1: He's being quite blunt.
5: Yeah, he is. Well, it's because they, you know, got the rug pulled out from under him. But why is that?
1: At the end of the day, I have no problem.
5: Anti-Semitism? Have you spoken out against?
1: Of course I've spoken out against anti-Semitism.
5: You didn't say anything today.
1: Joe, the idea that I don't oppose anti-Semitism or that I don't support the police strikes me as a caricature of a serious interview
5: about my record on legislating and
1: on the economy.
5: How about Supreme Court? You want to pack that?
1: I do not want to pack the Supreme Court.
5: You want to change the Supreme Court.
1: But I'll remind you, it was Senator McConnell who changed the rules wildly on how long is it going to take for us to have a full and reasoned consideration of a nominee to the Supreme Court. When it was Merrick Garland who was
5: talking about nine justices and changing that, you're not talking about.
1: If you're not willing to review the record,
5: you don't think Democrats would have done that? You don't think Democrats would have done it if they were in a position to not put a Republican on the, or a Republican?
1: No, I don't think we would have done that.
5: Anyone's in a position to do it would do it. Democrats.
1: So if your argument is politics has completely abandoned principle and it is purely about power, then heaven help us, because that means you're willing to support or tolerate literally anything.
5: Is that like
1: power.
5: Your support?
1: I don't agree with that.
5: Is that
1: that's
5: like
1: not
5: your support
1: of
5: Joe Biden,
1: myself,
5: knowing full well that he was not up to the task of
1: are
5: another?
1: Are we seriously
5: going to
1: go back?
5: That's where all we cared about is power, right? You're talking about if we've abandoned any type of principle just for power, then speak to that, Senator. I mean, come on.
1: What would you like me to say, Joe?
5: I would say, yeah, I probably shouldn't have said that he was as active and involved as ever.
1: I was with him, as you were, at Alan Greenspan's service on Monday. We have a president who is falling asleep in cabinet meetings right now. And that, so,
5: wait, bluntly, when you take a picture,
1: why is it
5: you've
1: worth
5: seen
1: your
5: the
1: time?
5: Energy
1: in
5: of Donald,
1: why
5: is the energy of Donald? You've seen the energy of Donald Trump, where he
1: doing awful things, breaking the law and our economy.
5: Okay,
1: and you're trying to distract from the fact that inflation's growing
5: there's
1: faster
5: no
1: than wages.
5: Comparison to
1: that the war that
5: I saw,
1: he started
5: I did
1: with
5: see
1: Iran
5: Joe,
1: is
5: I did
1: a
5: see,
1: disaster.
5: I did see President Biden at the Greenspan Memorial.
1: Yes,
5: I was saddened by the position.
1: Good for you.
5: And the pictures of Trump, that you can,
1: President
5: here,
1: Trump
5: I'll go like
1: calls
5: this
1: him Sleepy Joe every chance he gets, and yet falls asleep in meetings week after week after week. Who cares? What really matters is the substance and the values behind what they're doing to our country. Picking a pointless tariff war with Canada and starting a war with no clear strategy for how to win with Iran, I think harms the average American in a way that's gonna matter in fewer than 30 days. And at the end of the day, I think folks are less entertained by this than they are appalled by it. I'm trying to work hard across the aisle and deliver solutions to problems large and small. And college sports may not be the thing that's going to unlock the future for the American people, but finding a bipartisan path forward on college sports, finding a solution for ALS, trying to fix something that resulted in hostages being taxed, that's what I do every day. So perhaps I don't denounce anti-Semitism as loudly as John Fetterman, but I do denounce anti-Semitism.
5: We get the tip
1: and
5: of
1: I don't
5: the iceberg.
1: Get the core
5: we barely
1: point.
5: Got to the tip of the iceberg on some of the policies that some of these candidates are running on, Senator. And it's
1: I'm a candidate. I'm not running on those policies. And we could spend all day talking
5: tent.
1: About
5: know, it's a big
1: far
5: tent.
1: Right
5: it's a big
1: and far
5: tent.
1: Left. But the reason I'm running for re-election is to help bring us back towards a governing center that can actually deliver results for the people I represent.
3: Senator, thank you.
1: Thank you.
4: Thank you. Thank you for coming in. Still to come, the author of the recently released book, What Could Possibly Go Right, Not Wrong? Union Hospitality Group founder Danny Meyer is going to join us to talk about his leadership philosophy and so much more when Squawk Box comes.

0: standard in golf technology.
1: Welcome back to Squawk Box. There's the futures. Right now you can see the Dow was down a lot more earlier, almost got to even. S&P, I think, may have turned positive just very briefly, but down less than 5 points after a 50-point or so gain on Friday. Up next, Union Square Hospitality Group founder Danny Meyer. Squawk Box will be right back.

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1: Welcome back to Rock Box. Joining us this morning to talk all things leadership and restaurants, entrepreneur Danny Meyer. He's the founder of Union Square Hospitality Group. He's also the author of a new book. It is called What Could Possibly Go Right? The Essential Journey to Scale an Enduring Culture. Danny, it's great to see you this morning. Help us understand what could go right and what does it take to scale that?
2: First of all, and great to be with you. And I think that every leader watching this show knows that there are so many unpredictable things, so many challenging things in business. And the message that I've learned over the last 20 years while scaling a hospitality culture has been that things often don't go right. And the philosophy that I've brought to it is that when you're really trying to solve problems, the best single strategy I've ever learned is to believe that you can actually impact the outcome for good. And that's really what I wanted to write about. The book is full of knee scrapes and kicks in the rear end. And in each case, it was only having the mindset of what could possibly go right that ended up putting us in a better position.
1: Okay, dare I ask, what do you think went, what was the biggest thing that went wrong that was more than just a knee scrape for you?
2: I think the thing that went wrong more than anything was my sense that closing a restaurant was failure. I closed Tabla, which was the first time I had ever closed a restaurant in 25 years. And I assumed that was the beginning of the end for me. And I think really what I learned from that is that when you fail, you get your greatest lessons. And there has never been one failure or mistake that we've made that has put us out of business, as long as we're willing to learn from it and teach from it.
1: When you think about failure or decisions, Jeff Bezos often talks about this idea of one-way doors and two-way doors. You can make certain decisions that are two-way doors. So if you make a mistake, you can actually go back through the door again and try again. There are other doors that are one-way doors. If you make a mistake, there's no coming back from the mistake. So how do you think you make sure you're going through the right door?
2: I think when you know what your own personal compass is and what your own true north is, when you make mistakes that are based on what really matters to you value-wise, it's fine as long as you change your grip and you're willing to acknowledge it. So an example for us was in 2015, we eliminated tipping because I thought there was an incredible disparity, and there still remains that, between what tipped employees can make and what non-tipped employees, also known as cooks, can make. So we tried the experiment for 5 years, and it was really tough math. It was really tough math because in order to charge enough money to do all the things we wanted to do on our menu, full health insurance, a family leave policy, promoting our managers so that tipped employees were not making more money than their own boss, it made it almost impossible to charge enough money on the menu to have consumers coming back. So after 5 years, the pandemic pretty much put us over the edge, and I brought back tipping. But when I did it, I made sure that at the same time, we would pay our non-tipped employees a revenue share so that we could not reverse the gains we had made for them.
1: Biggest success story for you has to be Shake Shack. But I'm curious, as I was reading the book, what you think the biggest pain point or failure was in that process?
2: In what process? Of going public?
1: Of building Shake Shack. I mean, this is, I imagine, do you consider that your biggest success?
2: I think the biggest success I had was realizing that hospitality is what drives business, and that especially in a challenged consumer environment, which I think it is right now for so many restaurants around the country, consumers have not stopped wanting to dine out. What you have to do is to make sure that your culture gives your consumers and your employees a reason to want to leave their home, because they are going out for a feeling as much as they are for the food. And as long as we stick to that knitting, I think we're going to continue to be very successful.
1: Danny, you've always been about the human connection and experience. We keep talking about AI virtually every day here at the table. And one of the things you've talked about is also the culture of people. How do you think this is all going to change in terms of your ability to be a leader of a company in an AI age?
2: I think that AI has actually increased the power of hospitality in a lot of ways. Why? Because the more we have connectivity throughout every single aspect of our lives, we are actually losing human connection. You know, we all carry around this device in our pocket that we call a phone, and we probably spend 5% of its use actually speaking with people. We are being tricked into thinking that we're connecting with people, and we're not. When you go to a restaurant, you have the opportunity to actually be looked in the eye by somebody, taken care of, be in a social environment. And I think it's very, very clear. The data shows that with all the loneliness that is not just in our country, but throughout the world, restaurants and the people who work in restaurants are a great antidote.
1: The book is called What Could Go Right. Danny, thank you. Appreciate it. Good to see you. What could possibly go right? Not just what could go right, but hopefully nothing can go wrong. Becky?
3: Yeah, still to come this morning, Jason Trenard on the markets, the Fed, and the move in bond yields. The futures right now have been in the red all morning long, but not by huge deficits. You're now looking at the Dow futures off by about 100 points. NASDAQ futures down by 105. S&P futures off by 8. Squawk Box will be right back.

0: me on Golf Pass.
1: Let's bring in Jason Trenert, Chairman and CEO of Baird Strategus. I hesitate to put these words in your mouth, but I'm going to anyway. I hope it's accurate. The only thing holding the market together at this point, in your view, is earnings. I mean, is there anything else? I mean, that's a pretty good thing to base everything on, isn't it?
2: No, well, I mean, it is a very good thing, right? But it's not, I would say, higher long-term and higher short-term interest rates are not an abstraction. I mean, you have to, it's obviously the discount rate is a big part of that equation. So the earnings are a big part, but also the interest rates are a big part as
1: People have been pointing out that the market hasn't even gone up as much as earnings have
2: That's
1: increased.
2: Right.
1: Therefore, the multiples have
2: The contracted, multiple actually declined.
1: Which is what you would expect in a higher rate environment. So I guess the next step for you, and you almost start sounding worried, but you still have an 8140 S&P
2: right.
1: target for by when? The end of next year?
2: No, I would say in the next 3 or 4 months, something
1: okay,
2: like
1: so that.
2: I think we'll get there. But Joe, I just think my own opinion is that the reason why multiples have come down initially is because earnings have been so good. I don't think the multiples quite have reflected the increase
1: that could still happen
2: in short rates and long rates. So that's what I'm a little concerned about. And I also think there's a chance we're at peak earnings growth. We're not at peak earnings, but we could be at peak earnings growth just because the numbers have been so out of sight this year.
1: I guess we need to know the big question. Are we at the high end of the range for the 10-year, or are we at the low end of a new range for the 10-year?
2: Joe, I'm more inclined with the latter rather than the former, that we're at the low end of a higher range. I think part of that is simply because the Fed is moving away from this financial repression QE era. And I think Chairman Warsh is very serious about the 2% target. I get asked that a lot. You know, can he really be serious about 2%? Just from what I know, he's serious about the 2%. And so that's a different environment, just to the extent to which, as you know, we've been suppressing interest rates for a long period of time. And I think now we're going to let them find their natural level.
1: The other thing that I guess you'd take issue with is that there are positive underlying trends for inflation that we saw, you know, notwithstanding
2: yeah.
1: the war in Iran and notwithstanding where oil is. And it could definitely start seeping through to things. To core and headline, obviously, that's what happens. But like the jobs report, didn't you see anything there that made you think that maybe some of the Fed's work might be happening without?
2: Yeah. I think it's a little too early to tell because the Fed just tightened a couple of weeks ago. So I think the changes in that are not going to, the effects of that haven't really been seen yet, especially also with long rates, that rates went up so quickly. So fast, I think you have to give it a little time. Now, what's driving the growth, as you know, is AI, and that seems to be interest rate insensitive. So they're generating a lot of cash flow, and so all of that is good. What worries me is the stuff you can't see, like in the private markets, private equity, private credit, because I think there's a lot of marginal investments there that are highly levered. And that's really kind of what worries me.
1: So that's where you think that wouldn't be the first time that's where the problem started, would it?
2: Yeah, except that now it's more.
1: What is it? The tide goes out.
2: I don't know if it's
1: everybody's in a speedo or worse.
2: Yeah,
1: or worse. Even worse in a speedo.
2: Yeah.
1: What's worse?
2: Thong.
1: Yeah.
2: Something like that. But I don't know. I think that that is usually where they show up. But I also say this entire ecosystem of AI spending is rather closed. You know, it's there's a lot of funding that's going on. Between all of the hyperscalers and the software companies, all the things that are trying to take advantage of it. So, listen, I don't want to be, you know, a nervous Nelly here, but I also think the hyperscaler issue, I was just in Ohio last week, I think it's a real issue. I think the Republicans, and I'm a Republican, are not taking it seriously because it is worrying a lot of just regular people. It's not just ginned up by China, in my opinion, although I'm sure that's part of it. But it's a real issue. And
1: who was it earlier in the show said as soon as the election's over, everybody's going to be back to let's go data centers. And in other words, it's an election.
2: Yeah, I think that's partly true. But I also think politicians are policy entrepreneurs, too. I mean, there's not a lot of profiles of courage down there. Right. And so some of these elections that are coming up are going to give a very strong signal about what's working and what's not working. And if it works to be anti-data center, right, there's going to be more people that are anti-data center.
1: I mean, we had Gene Munster on, and we decided with him, and he's obviously a tech guy.
2: Right.
1: We decided with him that the risk is that we're underestimating just how big this whole build-out is going to be. With you, you're ready to sort of think that this has gotten a little ahead of itself right now.
2: I just, Joe, when you see...
1: Price of perfection already?
2: I mean, when you see the world's largest company growing revenues at 80% year over year, or you see margins at levels that would be normally associated with...
1: Both of those things you just said are so incredibly great... Oh, you're looking at it askance because it can't last.
2: No, I'm not looking
1: at it. You just are having trouble with success.
2: No, not at all. I'm trying to.
1: You know what I mean? You just described such a great.
2: A lot of
1: that's
2: people,
1: why it's $5.8 trillion already.
2: Yeah, no, listen, there's that. But also, they have margins that are, you know, associated with narco terrorism.
1: That's also good.
2: They're heroin margins. Yeah, but the thing is, high margins
1: only
2: attract.
1: One way to go.
2: Higher margins attract more competition.
1: Right. There's only from the top. One way to go is down. But listen, 81. And then I hear you, and I've seen you like this before, and I've challenged you in the past when I thought and when you were wrong. But this time you're still at 81.40.
2: Yeah, because
1: I think you're getting it both ways here.
2: No, I think I believe stocks are somewhat countercyclical. To be in my experience is that they benefit greatly from lower rates. And when the economy gets too strong, in my opinion, it's not particularly great.
1: But in the last
2: stocks.
1: Week, Jason, we've gone from maybe two hikes this year to maybe zero. We've got both of the October and the December are now questionable.
2: Yeah,
1: right?
2: That's good. I just have a different view.
1: You think we get one in December?
2: I think so. I think it's
1: but
2: more likely
1: October?
2: Than not. You know, I don't think October because I think.
1: But you think he'll have to come back in December?
2: I think so. Just because in the history of tightening, there's never been just one. I mean, it's just that really doesn't happen.
1: There might have been once. I think once with Greens
2: in the 80s. And in the 80s, the Fed.
1: Took it back right away.
2: They didn't even make a statement. You had to intuit what they were doing from open market operations. But they didn't start actually making a statement until 1994. But since then, certainly, there's never been just one.
1: How about the midterms? That's why you're depressed.
2: Well, yeah, I see. I will say, in purposeful disclosure, I own the Cauchy contract on the Republicans keeping the Senate.
1: You do.
2: But I'm underwater. I think we're at peak pessimism there, is my own opinion. And I worry on the markets, they're a little bit at peak optimism. But there, I think we're at peak pessimism.
1: If the guy in Michigan wins, I mean, we are in uncharted territory. There's no doubt. As a country, we're in uncharted territory.
2: Deep right? doo-doo.
1: Deep doo-doo.
2: Yeah. No, it's not.
1: In your view. I didn't say that.
2: No, but in my opinion, I think I don't want to get on my soapbox.
1: That means,
2: but
1: that means anything is possible anywhere.
2: Yeah. I know.
1: But they got the Canada tariffs in Michigan that are.
2: I've learned, the chances of most things are not zero. In the financial markets, the tails are fat.
1: Well, now we know the chance of the end of humanity is not zero. So
2: which I don't view as a great marketing technique for the IPO. To say listen, we might wipe out humanity, and then the next day you say, how about our $2 trillion IPO? I think those guys, the hyperscalers, have to be better salesmen.
1: Even worse, margins might come down.
2: All
1: right, Jason.
2: All right,
1: I'm with you. I do think you get. It's a good way to go. 81.40, but I'm really worried.
2: I'm always worried. A little worried.
3: Okay, Jason.
2: Thanks.
3: Thank you.
2: Thank
3: Coming
2: you.
3: Up next, Bitcoin on the move, plus China taking major steps to shore up the country's banks. We'll bring you the details.

0: Breaking on Squawk Box this morning. Bitcoin is up $500 this morning. It's closing in on 86,000. Morgan Stanley likes fellow bank Wells Fargo. It's upgrading Wells Fargo to overweight with a $102 price target. That stock is trading at $82 this morning. And China has closed almost a quarter of the country's banks in the last year and a half in a bid to secure its financial system amid concerns of an economic slowdown. Fitch Ratings reports that most of those banks are smaller and in rural areas.
1: And we're watching a developing story out of Russia. Nearly 200 people now have been hospitalized in eastern Siberia over a suspected exposure to plague. Local reports say 189 people are being monitored. This follows an illness of an employee at the Anti-Plague Research Institute, Russia's public health watchdog, saying one woman died after being diagnosed with pneumonia of unknown etiology. Secretary of State Marco Rubio saying that the United States is closely monitoring that case, but he doesn't think it's cause for alarm.
2: We heard one other time, but this bacterial, and it's like plague, you think.
1: Scary one.
2: Bubonic, but this is pneumonic plague.
1: Pneumonic, which, and
2: I mean, we got drugs for that, you know what I mean? But make sure you join us tomorrow with more great news. Squawk on the Street is next.
3: Good Monday morning. Welcome to Squawk on the Street. I'm Carl Quintanilla with Jim Cramer. David Faber's back at Post 9 of the New York Stock Exchange. Coming off Friday's all-time highs for NASDAQ, NVIDIA, the XLK. Yield still in focus, though. The 10-year pinned to 5.3. Got a nice batch of M&A and some sell-side upgrades today. Brent 102, AAA gasoline does back off to about $4.36 a gallon. Our roadmap begins with NVIDIA and that record watch poised for some more gains after hitting its first all-time high since May on these renewed AI optimism fueling investor demand.
4: Plus, Sam Altman says AI's benefits justify accepting some risks. He said, quote, some bad things could happen. And Treasury Secretary Bessent backing off his bond market bluster.

0: potential $6 trillion valuation now. Jensen Huang's net worth surpassing $200 billion. That's according to Forbes. Jim, we talked last week about pushing through like a tush-push through 230.
1: Well, I like that. I mean, I think kind of the things that happened were there was an Ezra Klein interview that I actually think is somewhat seminal. The people who like Jensen are saying, you know, he's got it under control. He's the adult in the room, and they've got, I think that they've got a lot of the worries, the existential worries cured. Yeah, then there are some people who say, you know what, he's become so close to Trump, it's really amazing. But what has mattered, I think, is that we finally don't care about China. We're so thrilled about all the orders that he has, Jensen has, that we stop thinking, if without China, what's going to happen? David, when you're away, there's the tug of war. But NVIDIA breaking out is a seminal situation because $6 trillion, in the end, pretty major.
2: Yeah, I mean, you hit two different things there, which I think is interesting. One is obviously the operation of the business, talking about how successful it's been and whether even they get any China orders, how much that matters. The other thing you just said is that the existential crisis has been cured.
1: For him, no.
2: What?
1: The people who like him. Yes. Are saying the existential crisis.
2: I see. Because I listened to that same interview, and I found some of his answers less than compelling.
1: Okay, so that's where I wanted to go for a second. Because this was the first time I felt there were people on both sides. I have very informed people who said to me, your friend Jensen, I mean, enough with it. As soon as you hear that, you know, he's being very glib.
2: Yeah.
1: He's not really addressing it. He's got this idea that we're fine. What seemed to matter to Wall Street, that carried weight on Wall Street. I don't know if it carries weight, say, into the elections, where I think that the data center is a disaster.
2: There really are two separate arguments being had. One is about NVIDIA and its ability to continue to execute on the opportunity and around whether really it is circular financing or how much it's at risk and how much its business is going to grow. Obviously, you know, you have great insight into that. Then the other is the one that we talk about at this desk as well, which is this raging debate, Carl, about what the advance of this technology is going to mean for society. And Huang spent a lot of this interview referring to, which was a couple of weeks ago now.
1: Well, it's a couple of weeks ago, but it resonates.
2: Talking about that. Bill Gates, obviously, also then responding in a very different way.
0: On Ezra Klein as
2: well.
0: On
2: the same. Yeah. Good for Ezra.
1: Yeah.
2: Jensen raised, simply saying liability is enough to curb bad behavior.
1: Right.
2: And I'm paraphrasing here.
1: No, that's
2: and that
1: right.
2: Companies will do the right thing and should not release products that are unsafe. And I wonder where I've been living in. He and I are similar ages, but we've been living in different worlds, I guess.
1: Yeah, that's true. It's funny. I have some friends who are in the insurance business. And they're literally saying, okay, so will Chubb do it? Do you really want Liberty Mutual?
2: Well,
1: so, how about someone said that. Do you really want Liberty Mutual? I said, look, I am not close enough to the issue.
2: Companies are always thinking about the greater good and not necessarily their shareholders.
1: I welcome
2: right, Jim?
1: You know, we've missed your cynicism. We've been going at this level. We forgot to go in the scrum.
2: It's like
1: welcome back.
2: Thank you.
1: No
2: 40
1: problem.
2: Years of covering business, maybe it made me, I wasn't born cynical.
1: No, and I wasn't born yesterday. I think that this is about the midterm elections. I think that this has become maybe the most hated force in America.
2: Well, they're a month away. Do you think it will have a real impact on the ability to build data centers in this country? SpaceX stock took off again. I mean, maybe orbital data centers are coming sooner than we think.
1: Well, I think that they will. I think that that's part of the theme of Adam Jonas. No, I'm just saying, Carl, look, I the midterm election, something that surprises me is that the staunch nature of how whoever can identify with anti-data center does boost their numbers. But I do think that in the end, there'll be a couple states that don't seem to mind. But I think that it's going to be a radical defeat for the data center because they
2: you
1: forgot.
2: Do.
1: Other than Meta, because Deena Powell McCormick, these people were so tone deaf, and I don't think that she would disagree with this, that they forgot. They ran over the country, and now the country has actual politicians who can run them.
0: We're going to talk about Sam Altman here in a moment, but he did say over the weekend to Politico, I think, don't think spending money on politics is what's going to make people feel better about it. The industry needs to figure out a way to address what the actual concerns are, and right now a lot of people in the industry are being quite tone deaf.
1: Well, I'll tell you who's not being tone deaf, the people who listen to Microsoft. I think, and this is something that my friend Ben Reich just said this morning, but we had a a really terrific outfit called 100X on Friday, which does polling. He's a bit partner at Goldman. He does great job

0: Rob Pace. The sudden advance of Copilot, I think, and this is over Gemini and over ChatGPT, although it's still close, in his polling, indicates that what could be happening here is a belief that Dario blew it up. That Dario basically said some things that made it so he sounded erratic. Maybe you have to go with the parent, and the parent, David, is always going to be Microsoft. And this could be the reason why this stock is breaking out. It's Copilot.
1: Interesting. Was that an upgrade that we got?
0: That was an upgrade, surprising, because he really hated it.
1: No,
0: I went with it the whole
1: way. Quite negative on it for some time. I think that's fair to say.
0: And I think that you're seeing maybe a belief at the corporate level that perhaps you go with Copilot because maybe you don't want to go with people who are saying, listen, this could end the world. Because in the boardroom, it's like, hey, why are you going with the end of the world? Or we've done a lot of business with Microsoft. Are they end of the world? No, they're adults. And you got to be careful. Because as much as I think that there could be existential, if you're in the boardroom, it's not existential. It's like, hey, maybe we go back to Microsoft. They weren't that bad. I see their name on the NFL. They've got something going there. Let's use that. It is what corporate America's like. Dario is crossing over from the point of view of what corporate America wants.
1: All right, I want to explore what you're talking about again. What do you mean?
0: When you have...
1: And by the way, Dario, of course, Dario Modet, you're looking at him there. He runs Anthropic. Waiting for an S1 there. By the way, given the moving rates, I don't know anything.
0: But
1: wonder when we're going to, you know, is bringing an IPO now. So we're obviously not coming, but interesting moment to try, given what's going on with rates. Not to mention we haven't even talked about Europe yet, and oil's still hanging in there. But the 10-year, 5.2?
0: I think the Saudis cutting prices not being acknowledged enough, but we'll get to that. What I thought was interesting, twofold. First, Dario, look, I had the good fortune to interview him, and I think he's absolutely right to be worried about these issues, because the issues are very big about what could happen. But he did something that I've seen people have when you meet the president. He agreed with the president. He wholeheartedly agreed with the president. Do you wholeheartedly agree with the president in front of the president and wholeheartedly hate the disagree with the president behind his back? I've seen this happen. I saw it happen with Brad Karp, who ran Paul Weiss. He went down there for Paul Weiss. He really didn't make any compromise. Then maybe he did make a compromise. Just, you know, Paul Weiss sides with the president. The president's he's a powerful person. When you're standing next to him and you disagree with him and then suddenly you agree with him? What is that? Is that somebody I want to be with, even though I like him? So what?
1: Okay.
0: No, not okay on this one. That was an amazing turn about by a person. Yeah, I mean, could he have been more pro-Trump? I mean, just put the damn MAGA hat on when they come to doing that stuff. MAGA me.
1: When you are about to become a public company and you have responsibilities to your shareholders, you are in a very difficult position if you disagree, because this administration certainly has shown a willingness to extract whatever it needs to accomplish what it sees as its goals,
0: right? Mr. President, I don't know if it's super intelligence. As a matter of fact, it could be AI, and it does have issues. How about saying something that's consistent with what you've been saying?
1: When I think about people in that position who disagreed with the president, Jay Powell, when they were standing next to each other in hard hats, remember that? About how much it costs, the overruns.
0: There was a man of great integrity.
1: He disagreed.
0: There was a man who was willing to put
2: Woods on Venezuela
1: On Venezuela. Macron on the loans to Ukraine not being loans from the European Union.
2: Sure, and then the Chamber of Commerce on tariffs. I mean, that does happen.
1: It's rare, And corporate leaders in particular, I'm hard-pressed to find many who truly disagreed publicly.
0: Okay.
1: You don't know what happened privately.
2: By the way, he hasn't denied that he ever wrote those blogs, those papers.
1: No.
0: No, but I thought he was part of the pro-president view of things.
1: Listen, don't you think that the debate that we're discussing here is also breaking down on political, as so much does now in this country, and from political perspective? On the one side, you've got move fast, as quickly as possible, no regulation or very little, although we do now have an AI czar and Jay Clayton. And the other is, whoa, you know, regulate.
0: Well, I just have a guy who just says, look, it could be the end of the world. And next thing you know, he's next to the president saying, listen, Mr. President, this is super. I'm just saying that if you're going to do that, it's a little difficult to believe that that's not erratic behavior. And I don't want to be with erratic behavior. I want to be with Satya. I want to be with Amy Hood. I won't be the guy. I don't even care if Copilot isn't as good. I know I'm going to cover my ass.
2: Well, Melius's report is literally the adults are in charge, to your point. On all of this, Altman does continue to make the rounds today when it comes to talking AI safety. The OpenAI CEO discussing the issue in a cover story with Vanity Fair. This is what he had to say about to Politico about what people should accept when it comes to AI.
3: We have always been a big believer that this technology has to be democratized and put in people's hands. I think one of the biggest differences between us and some of the stricter, let's say, AI safety people is we believe that the world should accept some bad things happening for the benefits of this technology and people having the agency. So, like, you know, I disagree, but I understand the perspective of people who are like, this technology is going to get so powerful and it's so dangerous that a single lab in San Francisco should have it and make sure nothing bad happens and kind of figure out how to dole out the benefits. I think that is a completely unacceptable trade-off from a perspective of liberty and human agency and people self-determining the future.
2: So that's making the rounds this morning.
1: It goes back to the same debate we've just been having in this idea of painting Anthropic as seeking regulatory capture to protect their moat, essentially. And you heard him. He didn't name them. We know there's no love lost between Dario and Sam. They once worked together, of course. Again, to remind people of history, OpenAI was begun with safety as being the key. Elon Musk was the original investor because this technology was seen as potentially one day be so powerful that it needed to be protected.
4: Right.
1: We know what OpenAI is now. Today, obviously, they're talking a lot about safety of late. And Anthropic was created by people who left OpenAI.
4: Right.
1: Dario and his wife and Karnofsky, a few others, who left to create it because they didn't feel like safety was being taken seriously enough at OpenAI.
0: Now, that just
1: continues to today, this debate.
0: Well, I mean, if you were listening to Sam Altman, could you not say that you were listening to people debating atomic energy?
1: Yes. But the Manhattan Project was in the hands of the U.S. government.
0: Right.
1: The Making of the Atomic Bomb, I think, is Dario's favorite book. By the way, one of my favorites, too. Although I really didn't understand a lot, most of the physics, I'm sure a lot of people do. Still really good read.
0: I like the book Downfall.
1: Oh, yeah?
0: Yeah, because at the end it says, the next one's on your head. President Truman's to the man who ran China, Japan at the time. This is existential for a lot of people. My father was in the Sixth Army. He was ready. I just think that you have the situation where you have you have people on the one side saying, look, this is the end of the world, and the other one saying, hey, listen, we'll give you a good deal on this. It's a pretty good product that we have.
2: Yes. I mean, I'm thinking of just last few weeks, Accenture, some moves in biopharma.
0: Yeah, I don't want to hear about the emperor. I don't want to hear about what happened in World War II. What I want to hear about is, hey, you know what? We have a pretty good deal using that Microsoft product. Maybe we switch over to that, because I don't really want to know about, like, whether it was right to do the sandbox. I don't want the sandbox. You're talking about board members. A lot of things to do.
1: Yeah,
0: they got a lot of
1: hundred.
0: They got to pick up $200,000 from four different boards.
1: Correct. Okay. So yes.
0: It's like, oh, Microsoft. Yeah, I haven't heard them say. Anybody hear them saying it's the end of the world?
1: No.
0: But they're offering us 30% off.
1: No, Satya has not said it's the end of the world.
0: No. But I think you'd probably get a good deal.
1: Good deal on what?
0: Copilot.
1: Oh, yeah. Sure. Why not?
0: Good deal on the end of the world? They're not discounting the end of the world. That's full price. Welcome back.
1: Well, let's go hard. Regardless of whether it's coming, if it's the end of the world or not.
2: It only ends once.
1: Consumer spending may be holding up for that very reason.
0: and that's really where we're going.
2: Take a look at the pre-market here. We'll get to some of these upgrades today on DraftKings, Microsoft, as we said, Harley, Wells, Estee Lauder. Futures having a tough time getting back to flat. Stay with us.

0: insurance.
1: Got some M&A on the tape today. There's a look at C.H. Robinson buying RXO, cash and stock deal valued at $5.8 billion. We're going to talk to the CEO coming up in the next hour. Big move in the world of logistics. We'll get Cramer's Mad Dash countdown to the opening bell. Don't go anywhere.

0: that didn't dig it? Golf now. Get your golf on.
1: All right, let's get to a mad dash. We have 8 minutes before we get started with trading here at the New York Stock Exchange. First opening bell of the week. We're going to be focused a lot on Europe and the French bond suddenly blowing out. Between German borrowing costs and French borrowing costs. But let's come back to the financial sector here and start with Wells Fargo.
2: Right. Now, we're about to have bank earnings. And typically, we would not get anything of any substance ahead of the numbers because other than a kind of general, like, look, this group is soggy. But Morgan Stanley sticks his neck out this morning for a stock that we've owned for the trust. It's not been good lately, but it's been good long term. Wells Fargo, upgrade to overweight, top pick. And this is the net interest margin stabilization. It had been very criticized in the previous quarter. But, David, I need your help on this.
1: Uh-oh.
2: This talks about how that really Wells is finally starting to make it an investment banking.
1: Yes.
2: And I know Charlie Scharf, the CEO, did talk about that on the call. He felt that it was not given the significance that it was deserving. Have you seen Charlie be able to recruit some top people?
1: Yes, without a doubt. They have, they've recruited a number of people. It's been a number of years now.
2: Yes.
1: But it takes a while to have it
2: That's
1: all coalesce.
2: That's what I didn't know. It takes
1: a while.
2: Obviously,
1: using your balance sheet as one of the biggest banks is a helpful way to get yourself in an advisory position as well. And then having it all come together where you're actually one of the top M&A advisors and capital markets and things like that, it can take a while. But they have done that hiring, and I think they would argue, seen real progress.
2: Right. Now, Charlie has told me, Jim, we can't focus necessarily on both at the same time. But this piece says it's finally happening. He's worried about NIM, net interest margin, so he's going to help you there. And he's bringing in the right people, and they're going to begin to win some deals. Now, he has moved up on the cap tables. But the reason why this is important is Charlie Scharf, that's not bad, 5-year, 71%. Charlie Scharf historically has been a winner, and the multiple, 11 times earnings, means he's the loser.
1: Right.
2: And I don't think that's fair. I think he's a very good CEO.
1: But once, they had the asset cap lifted, right?
2: Yes, they did, but it didn't really
1: do what we thought it would.
2: And that's where
1: positive for the stock.
2: Exactly. And that's where a lot of us got it wrong. I thought that the cap removed would make it so they were more aggressive. Charlie just has, look, I'm just doing this thing the way it should be. The cap removed, we have more capital, actually kind of made it so that they could buy back a lot more stock. But I only point it out because it's an odd call to do ahead of the quarter.
1: Yeah. All right. Well, there it is, looking up as much as 2% this morning. We'll keep an eye on the broader financials as well. We've got an opening about 5 minutes from now. And don't forget, you can catch us anytime, anywhere. Listen to and follow the Squawk on the Street opening bell podcast.

0: I can't control the bond market. What I can do is try to get people to slow down and think, because you know, my job in the financial markets for 30 years was to be outside the door, ear to the door when policy was being made, sometimes with myself over the transom, and think like what policymakers gonna do, should do, can do. And now that I'm in the room, and what I meant by I in the house is that I have superior information. Like people could ask, you know, obviously the Japanese would have liked for us to intervene in the yen at some point anytime since January. Why did we do it then? People should sit back and ask themselves that.
1: Treasury Secretary Bessent to Axios over the weekend, saying he cannot control the Treasury market, but arguing that yields would come back down over time. They certainly haven't, though, since he initially said, bet against me.
2: No, they're bad again today, which means we're going to have to see if they turn like they did on Friday. I actually didn't mind this. I thought it was good that he admitted he was wrong. Now, did he say, David, I shouldn't have said it? No, that does take a bit of... That it's such a leap of faith to just say, I got this completely wrong. But at least he owned up to the fact that it was such a mistake.
3: Yeah. Meanwhile, here we are at 5.303% on the 10-year. There were those, I think, who've come on our air, said 5.25 is the mark at which the market starts to really suffer. What do you think?
2: Well, look, I think housing's now going to be at a 50-year low.
1: We'll talk about what it might mean, less building for rental CPI in a few minutes. Let's get the opening bell here at the big board on Wall Street. It's Estee Lauder in honor of Breast Cancer Awareness Month at the NASDAQ in Times Square, Seacoast Banking Corp of Florida, Community Bank celebrating its centennial, and at Cboe in Chicago. Universidad Panamericana, a university based in Mexico, Jim, as we start the week above 7,700, which has sort of been a mental line in the sand.
2: I'll tell you, it's NASDAQ versus bonds, maybe. I think that what we saw on Friday was a little seminal. We had the interest rates actually opened higher, and then interest rates went lower, and the stock market stood with that. And then interest rates came back a little bit, and the market stayed strong. David, it is very difficult to keep your eye on the market when your eyes need to be on oil and on interest rates, because they're much more powerful right now.
3: Right. Obviously, we've got a strengthening dollar as well, in part because
2: really
3: of rates, what you've seen there, and a concern about French borrowing costs right now. It's not Greece at all in any way, but it's obviously far larger as well in terms of its bond market. Well, yeah, bond market.
2: But. Well, and there's this undercurrent in France is, did capitalism work? I mean, the questioning of capitalism is something that I find very daunting, although in Brazil, they're thinking, hey, the other way didn't work, so maybe there's just a lot in play. But, Carl, when I hear the 10-year fail, whatever, an auction fail, I want to see an actual auction fail.
1: You
2: because
1: do?
2: I don't want to hear, I don't want to hear that they're bad.
3: That would be a good thing.
2: No, I meant that this is more, it's not as dire as people think. David mentioned Greece. You don't even get that good a return yet. Maybe ours is really bad.
3: Of course, looking at these charts, it shows rates have been moving up worldwide. It's not just
2: dollar,
3: a U.S.
2: Right.
3: phenomenon.
2: Right. So all I'm saying is that we've seen it on France, I think, in some ways, because I think there's a question about socialism. And the socialism is in the air here, too. And I think a lot of us, once again, thought that the issue would be Democrat versus Republican, did not be extreme Republican versus extreme Democrat, and whether they agree with each other.
1: Well, maybe it's because, as the Journal writes today, the top 0.1% of the wealthiest among us own 15% of national wealth.
2: Well, right? You hear it endlessly when you get away from the world that we're in. Where you begin, you just hear the term oligarch as if it's not funny anymore. It's just, what do we have oligarchs? It's an issue.
3: Yes.
2: Well, yes. Yes.
3: It's an issue.
1: Yeah.
3: The concentration of wealth and power in the hands of very few.
2: Right.
3: And back to our continued debate about AI, that also conceivably will be some think, putting a great deal of power in the hands of a handful of people.
2: Right. And it's not the way our
3: given it's not going to be controlled by the government.
2: Well, I mean, when you look at history broadly, that's not been, we've not been an oligarchical society. We've been much more where the CEOs didn't make that much more, say, than the people who work online.
1: Only 300 times or so.
2: Yeah, now, I mean, look, I think if you go back
3: they're
2: to
3: Reagan. They're not worth 300 times.
2: Just go back to the Reagan presidency.
3: Yes.
2: Reagan was very much against what's happening.
3: Was he?
2: Yes, he was. Elizabeth Warren once read me the beginning of a speech, and I said, oh, man, you're really out there. And she goes, no, I was actually reading President Reagan's speech.
1: Jen, we mentioned all the upgrades today. You talked about Wells, but EL, while they're here, Hogg, we mentioned Melius. What's going on here, do you think?
2: Hogg has, you know, they're making a comeback. They've got a new product coming, Estee Lauder. They got management in that changed, and there was a lot of room. Still, it's a good brand. Bill Lauder, how many years have we seen him do the right thing on breast cancer? He's just been a stalwart. I can't tell you, David, how many there are people out there doing quiet things who are not pounding the table, quietly trying to cure this horrible disease, and he's probably at the forefront, I think.
3: Yeah. Guys, we mentioned there's some deal making. There's a smaller deal. We're going to have a CEO on later from C.H. Robinson. But there was also a large software deal that the French company, back to Schneider, did for PTC software. It's a, you know, we're talking $23 billion. Purchase price represented over 42% in terms of a premium to where the stock closed. And, you know, they're going to issue between 5 and 6 billion euros worth of new equity, finance it as well for another 16, 17 billion of new debt. It's interesting in the sense of it is being seen as sort of industrial AI.
2: Yes.
3: Now, Schneider are very involved in the data center side of things in terms of producing for power production and things of that nature. Large industrial company, of course. But now they're moving into sort of design, engineering, manufacturing. And it apparently is the data, not just the software itself, but the data that is part of this acquisition that is they see as very important. And they're talking about a big revenue synergy number, I think as much as $800 million in revenue synergies. You can see what it's doing to Schneider. They're paying, I think, 23 times EBITDA. That's a not insignificant multiple. By translation, it could have a positive impact on different names in our market as well.
2: That's so true.
3: And I wonder, you know, I guess maybe Autodesk or some of these kinds of names. I haven't even taken a look, but there is that translation at least going on, given from their market to ours as well.
2: Well, when I was out at Dreamforce, Marc Benioff, the CEO, often wants me to spend some time with companies. And I try to spend enough time it's hard. There's so many. He's always urged me to spend time with Schneider. He said, why? Well, because we tend to be very ethnocentric about who really does a lot of AI, physical or otherwise. And he felt that Schneider was at the lead. PTC's been out there for a long time. Boston-based company, 1985, with 30,000 customers.
3: I know. So the other side of the argument would be, oh, yeah, Claude's going to eat their business. And so,
2: right.
3: And now they want to
2: right.
3: sell, and these guys are buying. You know, they obviously view it very differently, clearly, and see real value here in terms of data and context,
2: David, when you were
3: and
2: away,
3: what they can do in terms of integrating
2: oh,
3: that business.
2: When you were away, I started thinking, oh my God, we're coming into the quarter, and there's no one talking M&A, and is it just frozen because of the war? Or and here's a French company, and we know French is under France under fire, who just takes the step.
3: Yeah.
2: Can we have any hope at all on some surge of M&A?
3: Sure, we can have hope. I can't tell you it's going to happen. Listen, bankers are always trained when they're talking to reporters, even ones they've known for a very long time, to sort of say the pipeline's looking good. The lawyers tend to be a little more straightforward. But I think things are fairly active. Whether they get to the finish line, Jim, is always the key question. And rates may have an impact, certainly on deals that require a great deal of debt. You know, cross-border is always difficult. Antitrust is weird right now. You just don't know. But usually it's not seen as a huge gating issue.
1: And we're going to talk to Jonathan in the next hour about all that environment.
3: Yeah.
1: Cantor,
3: Don
1: I mean.
3: And Cantor, former head of, obviously,
2: terrific.
3: DOJ.
2: Come with it up. one of the things that, I mean, but I've been, the other thing is IPOs. I mean, we're transfixed about the idea of Anthropic. But where's the 12 billion, 15? Where's just the ones where I just would have expected at this moment we get? And how much of it is that companies can stay private longer? But
3: well, there are. I mean, Anthropic is, listen, at a value that could approach $2 trillion, it'll be the largest IPO of all, I mean, as big or bigger than SpaceX. And then there are names like Nscale. You heard of this? You know, that are where people are wondering, is it going to come or not, or when? There's Meta, for whatever reason.
2: Meta has, that's Muse, and that's the, that's enterprise over consumer. Meta's doing quite a good job.
3: And the success of Muse, which has powered that stock now to a better performance than Alphabet, Amazon, or Microsoft on the year.
2: Well, because Muse is a very powerful product, and I think a lot of people feel that it helps you become more productive. Now, Carl, there's been so many sources that just say, you know, individuals, sure, they want to be more productive. They want the coffee maker on. Individual small companies, they need it because they're just like a deluge, and they don't know how to do the things that they need to. And Muse apparently is very good at telling you your pitfalls, and I really like that. It's one of the things I think that is so palpable that the small businesses are using it for.
1: Yeah, there's been some anecdotal, I guess you'd call them reviews, of people who have been using it, and then now some of their service has been interrupted. I don't know whether that's about websites getting smart to Muse or blocking it, but interesting. A couple other tidbits. One is that there's some analysis that maybe Snapdragon powers some of the Muse hardware, which would be good for Qualcomm.
2: Yes, and Qualcomm did win a big contract from China. I got to give them that. But I will say that having used Muse and having a business that uses Muse, it's a way to go. I sure wish I had it when I was running the restaurant, because there were so many things that I did not know could go wrong, and there was no one to talk to.
3: Right. So now you'd have somebody to talk to.
2: Well, no, I got rid of the restaurant.
3: You did.
2: So I have no one to talk to.
3: That made us sad. Particularly,
2: because
3: the bar actually made me even more sad. We had really good times at that bar.
2: Oh, 10 years, it was fantastic. I could sit on the high deck, watch my wife have to serve. It was kind of like a...
3: Can't you buy another bar?
2: You can't,
3: just for us.
2: When you own a liquor company, like Fuss,
3: I know, there
2: you're
3: are
2: not allowed to own. Remember, after Prohibition, you can't own a bar.
3: You can't get rid of the Mezcal company? You're going to keep that?
2: It's now tequila, David.
3: Wait, what happened?
2: Profit.
1: Thanks to... Can we talk about some of the tools you're using to find new distribution markets, for example?
2: We use... It's really interesting to try to figure out what your social media should be by using a professional, which is using Muse.
1: Yeah.
2: See, you know, you hire someone and they don't know as much as Muse.
1: Yeah, of course.
2: And they're also, they want benefits. And next thing you know, you're paying for dinner with the guy. You know, but you got Muse. I'm never buying dinner from Muse ever.
3: No. And Muse is working 24/7.
1: It's funny you mention that, guys, because we did build a chart, thanks to the Daily Shot, of non-farm payrolls since ChatGPT was released. Have you seen versions of this chart? Do we drag it over to the D block? Just remarkable, because we talk about, is there labor disruption within AI?
3: Yes.
1: There's the dot. That's when Chat was released, and this is what IT sector of NFP has done since.
3: And yet you would hear the argument that more software engineers are being hired.
2: We had all been
3: talking about the death knell for being a computer scientist. I don't know. I mean, again, there are very different views on this, Carl. I'm sure Bill Gates has a apocalyptic view, I think it's fair to say, on what's going to happen to employment when cognition is no longer a scarce resource.
2: Were you not intrigued by when Jensen Huang talked about the long division?
3: But Jensen Huang, as many others, believes that more jobs will be created without a doubt. So many people will be empowered to do things they otherwise could not do.
1: Oh, how about Jonas saying he doesn't really drive anymore? It's all FSD for him.
2: Jonas is doing some very quality work, and I thought that was a significant piece.
3: By the way, the way, look at SpaceX stock, which is now across the $162 threshold. Withstanding all of that selling that we've talked about, basically at this point you can ignore when the lockups expire. They don't seem to have a particularly long impact on the stock. Short term.
2: Money they're making from Colossus by renting that out.
3: Yes, Colossus, the success of Starship, the release of some V3 satellites, what that's going to mean for Starlink, and then orbital data centers. You know, the reports that he's starting to move, I'm hearing Elon starting to move some of his best engineers more on the orbital data center side. Can't come soon enough, right? Get them off of Earth.
2: I continue to think that younger people should be buying this stuff.
1: Yeah, Adam's got a note out today reiterating his overweight 300, but he has this EV to EBIT adjusted for growth. And he argues that if you use this metric, it would, even at their 300 target, would be in line with Amazon, below Alphabet, and below Meta.
2: Look, anyone, of course, I use Starlink. It's rather remarkable. That's not where the money is. The money is the foresight that Musk had to go to Elon. You want to go to Jensen and say, I want everything that I can get.
3: Give me a million, and I'm going to...
2: And it worked. Elon was once critical of Jensen, saying he was charging too much.
3: I know. And then Anthropic came along with a need for compute, is paying an enormous number, as I think Alphabet also is a customer there as well.
2: I think it's an amazing story.
3: I mean, talking to One Bull this morning, $100 billion of 28 EBITDA is what they're working with for SpaceX is a possibility, so you can do the math.
2: Not outrageous.
3: 21 times 28, something like that.
2: That's pretty good.
3: Right? Yeah, I'm doing the math right.
2: I still want it to be longer term. I just don't want to get people's expectations too high. Wow.
3: Guys, I did want to end what I got on my list with PSKY, which is going to close the deal to acquire Warner Brothers Discovery. New company going to be called Skydance. You can see the stock is down. Remember, all the equity's coming in. In fact, it's in. My understanding is they're going to wire the money later today, make sure it's all there so they can close tomorrow, obviously. You don't want any hiccups at all. Huge bond deal. Perhaps we haven't talked about it enough. The largest corporate bond deal of all time, helping to finance this. They had to do it at a higher price, I'm sure, than they wanted to, given the move up in yields we've talked about. Going to cost them another as much as $400 million a year in interest. They did save that ticking fee, though, almost entirely, given where they're going to close it. It hasn't ticked very much because of the agreement they did reach with the state attorneys generals. And now it's all about, can you deliver on more than $6 billion in savings, essentially, you need to. And I would expect we're going to start to hear from leadership about their goals specifically and then telling their shareholder base how they're going to hit those goals. Remember, PSKY shareholders now do get those warrants at 12. They're good for 10 years. They're good until 30. So that's an important component that they got as well. And the equity coming in, which is $47 billion. I reported this, $25 billion from Saudis, other investors, and then $22 from Larry Ellison and Redbird. That gets struck at the lower end here, around $9.
2: Were you surprised to see Elon Musk move over from Meta?
3: Yes. Big hire.
2: Yeah.
3: He will be co-CEO, Elon Musk, of the overall company. Ellison will be chairman and CEO. But a lot of what I'm talking about in terms of delivering on the execution on those numbers, that they have to. That's right. The key here. Will fall to him.
2: Yeah, well, I mean, I remember when he came to me with Mattel and said, look, the balance sheet makes it so it can't be sustained. I'll fix the balance sheet and then get things going. And he did as far as he can. And I know that a lot of people feel ultimately jumped ship at a bad time. I think the company should have gone private. They were doing so well. I do worry, David, when David Zaslav took over from the predecessor company and the stock was at 7-8, he said, I have to sell a number of things. Has everything been sold that could still raise money?
3: I don't. No, there are other things. I mean, the problem continues to be you've got to sell things at a multiple to EBITDA that would be above what your leverage ratio is, and that's not easy, certainly given the state of where cable networks are currently valued. And so I think the focus really is trying to re-energize overall. Obviously, streaming is a key part of this, as you'd expect, and putting together Paramount Plus and Warner and HBO Max is going to be a very important component of this overall. And then they are committed to delivering as many as 30 films a year. The history of those who have bought Warner Brothers, so to speak, and delivering value for their shareholders. Carl, I think it's fair to say it's not particularly good history.
4: That's checkered.
3: Yeah, a little checkered.
1: Also, some examination over the weekend of the cost to insure their credit against default beginning to move in tandem. The Oracle side and the PSKY side. Bloomberg kind of framed it as managing your Ellison risk overall.
2: Well, I do think that every time I think, well, hold on, maybe Oracle can break out, I say to myself, what is the exposure, the Larry Ellison exposure, knowing that Larry Ellison is not someone to trifle with?
3: No, he is not. Oracle shares are up nicely today. $440 billion market value, well down from what was it at its high, a $700 billion
2: company,
3: right?
2: Yeah. You notice Palantir creeping back up.
1: You doubled down on that.
2: Yes,
1: 250.
2: I did. I think that Palantir is doing some remarkable things with companies that I follow, and they don't talk. I know that Alex is a boisterous fellow boy. Internally, when you bring them in, they don't say a thing.
1: Yeah.
2: And they've been having some success with some of the companies that I deal with.
1: Interesting open here. We're split between the Dow, S&P. Tech is definitely helping out, along with a little bit of consumer discretionary. Watch bonds as well today. It's going to be kind of a light week for data. We'll get ISM services, FOMC minutes through the course of the week. You, Mish, on Friday. But, of course, next week is the big week with CPI and the Fed. Stay with us.

0: Get tickets now on Fandango.
1: Got some bargain hunting on names that are well off of their all-time highs. B of A ups DraftKings to buy 27. City goes to buy Hog 33. Texas Roadhouse. Evercore goes to outperform 200.
2: They've been hurt by the Puzzle State. Boy, it's love. It's love by Patriots.
1: Yeah. They say Evercore, their bull case of 300 by 2029.
2: Well, you gotta have more steer. Be more steer, David.
1: We'll get stopped trading with Jim in a minute.

0: 4-0-1-6-8.
1: Let's get to Jim and stop trading.
2: Well, the drug stocks have been weak here. Really, nothing to write home about. But Lorraine came out with this piece today, Bristol Myers, moving the sidelines, buy to hold. I think the most significant part is that one of the key drugs that they had, Cobenfy, which is an antipsychotic, may not be adopted much in the Alzheimer's disease psychosis. That's one of the reasons why I initially liked the stock, was precisely because of that indication. Sure, it's an inexpensive stock, but frankly, unless you have a pipeline that's kind of like Lilly, you're going to be left behind. And I think Bristol now is going to be very much left behind. I don't think you can buy it.
1: Interesting. At one point, wasn't Merck the best Dow name of the year for like 5 minutes?
2: It was, and I do think that I think the melanoma vaccine was is something that we get some more paper on by the, I think it's October 23rd, to see exactly how big that market is. But I think it's going to prove to be far larger market. People who have it and then don't want recurrence would pay anything for it. And I'm a genuine believer in having, unfortunately, my daughter had melanoma. She's beaten it. But you know what? When you've beaten it, it's with quotation marks. And this is why this vaccine would be very important. Yeah.
1: Merck's still number three for the year behind Kat and Cisco. Jim, it's good to have us all back together.
3: Yeah, yes, together, guys.
2: And I like the back. I would say the fourth, but when you say yes or just look at me, that's not the fourth. Awesome. I like the back and then the
1: fourth.
2: Just not. Oh, my. Good to have you back, Chief.
3: Yeah, good to be here.
1: We'll see you tonight, Jim.
3: You chief me.
2: I had to chief you. I mean, like, I was just at the Eagles yesterday. I'm chiefing you.
3: Sorry about that. Yes,
2: that was a very unfortunate situation because I don't want to have a second divorce. The first one was very costly. Very first one was very costly. Okay? Just putting it on the record there.
3: Okay.
2: Sharing that with you and nobody else.
1: Yes. Mad Money, 6 p.m. Eastern Time. Stay with us.

0: market.
1: Good Monday morning. Welcome to Squawk on the Street. I'm Carl Quintanilla with David Faber. Melissa Lee's in this morning at Post 9 of the New York Stock Exchange as Sarah Eisen's off today. Coming up this hour, stocks have proved resilient despite this slew of headwinds. RBC's Lori Calvasina says a 5 to 10% pullback could come soon. She'll join us to explain why. Plus, the logistics of a deal. We'll talk first on CNBC with the CEO of C.H. Robinson, fresh off news of its agreement to buy RXO. And Dan Niles, said to buy Meta in September ahead of a double-digit rally for that stock. He'll join us with an updated call on that name, plus what he makes of NVIDIA on these all-time highs.
2: We got ISM services that just crossed, and Steve Leisman has the numbers for us. Steve.
3: Good morning, David. The ISM services sector coming in at 54.9, just a tenth of a miss from the expectation at 55. That is down from 55.4 in the prior month. Employment ticking up, though, at 50.1. That's a good sign from 47.8 in the prior month. Prices paid, though, surging 74 versus 72.6. We had

0: On the inflation side, percolating up through the service sector. The new orders index just a touch below where it was. 60.9 was the prior, 59.8 is the current number. So service sector doing well because that top line number being well above 50 does continue to expect expansion. And looking at the bond complex, down just a tick, 529. We're near the highs of the day at 530 on the 10-year. The 2-year, 481, and that's down from pretty much unchanged from the prior number. We get into this number, guys, with an expectation for the Federal Reserve, the 21% probability they would hike in October. That's obviously way down from where it was, but an 85% probability of a December hike. Back to you guys.
1: All right, Steve. Thank you. Steve Liesman.
0: Pleasure.
1: Let's get to the broader market now. Joining us on set, Lori Calvasina, head of U.S. equity strategy at RBC Capital Markets. Lori, great to have you with us. You're sticking to your rolling 12-month 81.50 here. Higher but not heroic,
2: exactly.
1: Is your words. Has anything changed since the last time we spoke? I mean, in terms of investor sentiment?
2: So, you know, what's changed, I would say, over the last couple of weeks in our modeling is that the interest rate dynamics have gotten worse. So this morning in our weekly, we pointed out that one of our models, our cross-asset model of very, very simplistic earnings yield gap, had been signaling a plus 14% 12-month forward return. That's now down to 9%. So it's still positive, but did take a bit of a hit. Our valuation earnings model, I'm not going to go into all the math here, but as you sort of take bond yields up, you sort of erode the likely, you know, sort of place that will be 12 months from now, even with strong earnings. If you think about investor sentiment, though, it's doing the exact opposite. So net bulls in the AAII survey have plunged, and they're now giving a 15% forward return signal on the gain side. So sentiment's gotten worse, and as bond yields have gotten worse.
1: In terms of the impact, though, on specific sectors or areas of the market of higher bond yields, I mean, I would imagine that what has helped our markets the most, technology, not as affected by higher yields.
2: Exactly.
1: So where is that getting hit the most?
2: Well, what's interesting, we did a study a few weeks back on, like, what happens around liftoff when we have the first Fed rate hike. And the sector history is very messy, but two sectors that tend to work over the duration of the hiking cycle, technology, which is doing quite well right now, and energy. So sort of the tool to combat inflation and then the instigator of inflation itself.
1: You have been signaling the alarm about financials. You didn't take it down exactly, but you said caution. We've got what's going on in Europe now in terms of France and France's banks. Do you see any sort of, I don't want to say contagion because maybe that's too strong a word, but impact on how the banks here trade or are perceived?
2: So what I'll tell you is that valuations always come home to roost. I know there's a big contingent of people who think they don't matter for timing, but when the right catalyst comes along and you're expensive, you can get taken down. Financials were starting to look pricey right after Labor Day to us, and they're still looking pricey right now, especially that capital markets group where the investment banks are sitting. And we've also seen this with some of the other kind of cyclical, you know, kind of destinations of the rotation trade, like industrials and utilities. They've been taking it on the chin, and they're just not cheap yet. And we've said, you know, that case for growth over value, U.S., non-U.S., they're all linked. That feels like it's eroding a little bit. But frankly, where else are you going to go when some of these problem children don't look like they've had their valuation problems resolved?
3: We've been talking about how much financials, corporate commentary is going to punch above its weight in the coming weeks on the curve, on the AI build out, and now on sort of the rate risk. And whether or not the midterms mean more hearings or more regulatory friction.
2: Yeah, I mean, can I give you just a weird chart? And I don't fully understand what's driving
1: charts.
2: This. I pointed this out to Gerard Cassidy last week, our bank strategist. But if you look at the purple scenario in the betting markets, so the Republican Senate, the blue house, just in, I think we looked at Polymarket. It's been correlated with financials performance relative to the S&P 500. And it's not just one of these things, you know, you measure it for a period of time, get a nice positive number. If you actually look at the line chart, it's still holding up. So we're not quite sure what's driving that unless interest rates and oil are kind of battering both. But it's been a fun chart to watch.
4: That's interesting. Sorry we don't have it. When you talk about financials still being expensive, I'm also curious, though. Oh, there it is, I think. What is that? Oh, no, that's just taking a look at
2: it. Yeah. I'll send it to you.
1: That doesn't look weird enough.
4: But on them still being expensive, I mean, for most of the year, the financials, the big ones that we track certainly most closely, were outperforming the S&P sizably. They have retreated a great deal. Why are they still expensive?
2: So when we go down and do the industry level work, and by the way, our commentary is based on median PEs, and my sector comments are based on the S&P constituents. My industry comments are based on the Russell 3000. But when we look, the real problem child is the capital markets industry group, which has the investment banks, the alternative asset managers, things like old-fashioned regional banks, insurance, those are actually looking pretty cheap, consumer finance as well. So we

0: still see some interesting breadth in the sector. But some of those, frankly, you know, areas of the sector that get more attention are where there's a bit of a problem. Now, they're not as expensive as they were at their peaks last year. So I think this can get resolved sooner rather than later. It just hasn't gotten resolved yet.
1: So we're at 5.3%. Let's say we see a pullback in rates. We get a broadening of the market. Yeah. Is your 8150 at risk if we get the broadening?
0: Yeah. So, look, we've actually said in our last update, which we did kind of, I think it was around like September 9th or 10th or so, but we basically said we're pegging our target to this valuation and earnings model because we can bake in very specific fears and concerns on interest rates and inflation. But if you looked at our other models at the time, they were signaling 10 to 14% forward returns, while that one was only signaling about a 6% forward return. And actually, that sentiment model is now looking better with 15%. So it really is a tricky market because the big problem we have is interest rates. If we can get past that, there is some upside risk to the numbers.
1: Upside risk.
0: Yeah.
1: So the broadening wouldn't threaten it. In other words, if we see money rotating out of technology in favor of the other sectors.
0: It's always a question, you know, it's a sliding scale on how much pain you take in one versus strength in the other. I would say on software and tech, still very, very compelling valuations there right now. And I'll be curious to see what those companies say in the next reporting season, because I think in the last one, they did a very, very good job of articulating why you need them to get to the last mile on AI.
2: Right. Lori. And that's even despite what has been a fierce rally for many of those companies. LGV's well off its lows.
0: Yeah. So again, we look at the Russell 3000 median levels for industries. But if you look at the software valuations, what we had seen in that segment, I think it's software and services broadly, but we had gotten down to GFC lows on median.
2: Yeah, well, people thought the entire industry was going out of business, essentially.
0: Right. And so you've re-rated, right? But we're still, I don't think we're even back to the long-term average yet. So we've still got plenty of room. And semis, by the way, you know, are sort of hitting that five-year post-COVID average if you look across the Russell 3000 group. They've gotten crazy overvalued. They had their moment of reckoning over the summer. They've done well, but they're not looking like a problem yet.
3: There were some analogs over the weekend looking at the SOX and trying to argue that it's rhyming with 2000 that were sort of implying near peaks if you look at that, and I don't know, is that a strong analog?
0: So I push back on that, and, you know, so I started in the business in the summer of 2000. I always joke I got my job in March of 2000 when they were giving jobs away to political science majors, but the reality is I sort of saw the downturn on that. I didn't see the melt up, but when I go back and look at data, we have this one chart that looks at the market cap share of the top 10 market cap names, and then also looks at the net income share. And if you go through various math, what you basically see is that market cap share versus the net income share. There was a pretty big gap back around the tech bubble. And right now, we're not really seeing, you're getting the market cap you deserve based on the earnings you deserve.
3: And
0: right
3: is that
0: now.
3: Stripping out other income or investment gains?
0: No.
3: Just operating?
0: That's just looking at the operating net income. But I would say there are always, you know, sort of adjustments you have to make over time. And I don't know quite how to strip out some of those issues today, but I do know that they've popped up in the past. I will also say our valuation work goes back to the 60s. And so we know that there were, you know, the Nifty, I initially worked for a strategist who sort of made his name in the Nifty 50 period. And so I used to hear about that quite a bit. So we know that some of, you know, these past periods of excess, we do know they're in things like our valuation time series.
1: Lori, great to see you. Thank you.
0: Lori Katsina.
3: Take a look at our roadmap for the rest of the hour. When we come back, we'll talk to former assistant AG Jonathan Kanner about the White House's new super intelligence force and what AI regs might really look like in practice.
2: Plus, we're going to get the latest on Skydance. This as Paramount is ready to close its acquisition of Warner Brothers Discovery. That will happen tomorrow.
1: And the CEO of C.H. Robinson is with us as a logistics company makes a deal to buy rival RXO. Squawk on the Street is back right after this break.

0: insurance.
1: Welcome back. President Trump announcing members of a new super intelligence force, which he says will coordinate the government's engagement with AI companies, consumers, and infrastructure providers. It will be led by Director of National Intelligence Jay Clayton. It also includes FTC Chair Andrew Ferguson, Undersecretary of Defense Emil Michael, and Director of the Office of Personnel Management Scott Kapoor. What does it mean for the regulation of AI companies as they clamor for antitrust exemptions? Well, let's bring in somebody who knows about that, former Assistant Attorney General for Antitrust, Jonathan Cantor. Jonathan, always good to have you. I guess first, before we get to antitrust, just give me your overall take on this this new body, so to speak, that we just mentioned the members of, that are going to be overseeing, with what we expect will be a very light regulatory touch, AI regulation.
2: It's basically vaporware. It's nice to have principles, but non-binding principles are like traffic lights being a suggestion rather than a rule. And so if you only have to stop at the red light when you want to, and there are no consequences if you blow through it, it really doesn't do anything.
1: All right. I can hear some of our viewers say, yeah, just another Democratic obstructionist. There he is. All he wants is regulation. What's your response to those who would say, you know, you're standing in the way of progress?
2: No, I think we want lines on the road and stop signs and traffic lights. We just want some basic rules. There's a difference between rules and regulations. We want to make sure that there are standard basic duties of care so that if companies violate those duties of care, they're held responsible and that shareholders are going to hold the company's feet to the fire to make sure they comply. We're inventing technology that is transformative. It could have major impact, it could do major good, but it could also do major harm. And the public is saying we want some basic of safety and security.
1: Yeah. Now, leaders in AI, such as Jensen Huang, say the liability laws already on the books in our country, various states, will be enough, that they will prevent companies from doing things that are unsafe. What do you say?
2: I think they're helpful, but not sufficient. So products liability has ultimately been a useful framework, or at least a recently effective framework against social media, but it took us over a decade to get there. I think we need to establish basic principles and duty of care that essentially say if you build harmful products and they do bad things, you're held responsible. And the consequences of violating the duty of care have to be significant enough so that the companies have an incentive to comply. What I say is, it's not that this is over-regulatory. It's that it's not fair to put this on the shoulders of the companies. They have fiduciary obligations. They need to innovate. We need to give incentives to make sure that they innovate in the right way to make sure that the products are both useful and safe. And that will result in us having better AI, better products, and better productivity.
1: Let me come to you now as an expert, obviously, on antitrust, having once run that for the U.S. government as part of the DOJ. The labs say that, or at least we've been hearing this idea, that they need so-called blanket antitrust immunity to be able to fully cooperate on safety. Is that the case?
2: No, they don't. So the labs do not need blanket antitrust immunity to cooperate in safety. Existing laws, properly structured collaborations on standards, sharing information about malicious actors and threats are all perfectly permissible under the current laws. So no immunity is necessary. And, you know, I, for one, am a little bit concerned or suspicious of any immunity in tech. I think we saw the results of Section 230, which conferred immunity early on for a very narrow purpose that ended up becoming a liability shield that allowed social media companies to essentially become invulnerable to the consequences of building bad products. And so I think we should be very careful about imposing an antitrust immunity, especially when they can collaborate in safety and security without one.
1: I'm curious then as to how you see the liability side, assuming maybe there is cooperation. But back to what you were talking about earlier, Jonathan, if one of these rogue AI agents does real harm, which, by the way, certainly seems very possible given what we've already learned about, for example, any number of the rogue agents that OpenAI has unleashed, for example. What are the liabilities to a company such as OpenAI for the damage that might be caused?
2: I think we need some clarity because it's unclear. You can argue that they're liable today, and they might be, but I think we should impose a dog bites neighbor style rule. And so if you build a technology that goes and does bad things and is acting as an agent on your behalf, then you should be held responsible. And that will effectively force companies, just like they do with their employees, to put robust compliance measures into place and for there to be necessary oversight internally and externally.
0: That's kind of rhyming with we mentioned Bill Gates' appearance on the Ezra Klein podcast. I mean, you invent the automobile, you have NHTSA. You invent the airplane, you have the FAA. You invent AI. There should be something beyond the idea that you can go bankrupt if you do something wrong.
2: Right. There are a whole bunch of different solutions here. One is robot jail, right? And so if your agent violates the law, just like your employee, they should be held responsible and compounded. And if that happens, guess what? You're going to make sure that your agents behave responsibly, because the economic and financial consequences of having your technology compounded will be too high. This is the enormity of the problem cannot lead to paralysis. And right now, this is a big issue. It's going to evolve over decades, if not longer, and we're not going to solve it with one regulation or one statute or one set of principles at the White House. We're going to need a framework throughout society, national security, basic safety rules, corporate governance that are put in place to make sure that these companies have the incentive to behave responsibly, and that it's not solely falling on the shoulders of the companies when they have a fiduciary obligation to maximize value.
3: The argument, Jonathan, though, is that there are existing laws in which you can make a case against these frontier labs. And I'm wondering, in your view, are those sufficient laws? Can you not make that case that because they developed this model and they cause whatever damage it may be, could be physical damage and maybe otherwise, that they could be held liable? Are laws insufficient?
2: Perhaps, but we're relying on general products liability law, which is uncertain and could take decades to move through the courts the way it did with social media. A sound policy here would be to create basic duties of care and make sure that there are appropriate consequences for violating that duty of care. And that's ultimately going to have to be on Congress to do, which unfortunately is difficult because Congress is at a point of paralysis right now.
1: Yeah, I mean, even if the Democrats were to win the Senate and the House, uncertain, obviously, a month from now in the midterms, do you expect that that would really change what you just described?
2: No, but I think what people in Washington, and I talked to many of them, are hearing is that the public is angry and the public wants accountability. And a lot of the hand waving in the early days of the Internet are not working in AI. And it's becoming central issue in the next presidential and certainly in the midterms. And so imposing some kind of rules that are responsive to the demands of the public is going to have to happen. And I think the sooner government gets there and can do so sensibly, it is much easier to mold clay than it is to chisel marble. And in terms of stunting progress, imposing rules at the outset of this technology will be a lot less invasive than trying to contain technology that has been built and calcified and hardened in a way that is difficult to then change, sort of like we're facing with social media.
1: Jonathan, thank you.
2: Thank you.
1: Jonathan Kanner.
3: Up next, Paramount's acquisition of Warner Brothers Discovery is slated to close tomorrow. We'll take a look at what changes could be coming, including additions to the C-suite. Plus, later this hour, the CEO of C.H. Robinson is with us, those shares falling after announcing a more than $5.5 billion deal for logistics firm RXO.

0: Global Swing, the new standard in golf technology.
1: All right, later today, Paramount will be wiring all the money that it is going to use to pay for Warner Brothers Discovery into an account that tomorrow will be drawn on to close the deal at $31.01, 1.6 cents. That was that ticking fee, remember, that began October 1st. Of course, that ends a tumultuous chapter for Warner Brothers Discovery. Once it appeared, as our viewers know, to be in a deal to be acquired by Netflix, ultimately to be undone by that $31 a share all-cash offer from Paramount. And then a new chapter begins as it becomes a part of a new company that will then be called Skydance, run by its chairman and CEO, David Ellison, determined to deliver on at least $6 billion in various cost initiatives as it has a sizable amount of debt. In fact, it did the largest corporate bond deal of all time only last week to finance part of the deal, another $47 billion. That was 52 plus $53 billion in bonds, another $47 billion in equity coming in as well from Larry Ellison, from Redbird, and from investors around the world, including Saudi Arabia, Qatar, Abu Dhabi. And the hard work will then begin in terms of executing. Last week, the announcement that Mattel CEO Ynon Kreiz will be joining as co-CEO. Then you get a look at sort of the equity side of this. That equity, by the way, to correct something I said earlier in the last hour, will be priced at $12 a share. It had a range of as much as 12 to 16. It will be the low end of that range at 12. And by the way, also worth mentioning again, current Skydance, Paramount Skydance holders will get warrants as well to purchase the stock at that same $12. That will be good for 10 years until the stock reaches as high as 30. So you do get that. But really, the real work, guys, will be for this new management team delivering on what they need to, given the debt load that they have and being levered at some 6.5+ times EBITDA. It will not necessarily be easy.
2: And it's not been a good environment for media stocks in general very recently. I mean, all the stocks have experienced big drawdowns in just the past month or so.
1: Yeah, you know, it's interesting. Even our parent company as well. And I think there are worries about subscription services. Yeah. And I've heard as well that, you know, the likes of some of these AI agents, such as Amuse, we've talked about this a bit, that they're able to have you cancel subscriptions very easily that you didn't know you know. There's been some impact on some digital subscription services and the like. And so when you think about streaming, that's certainly part of it. Carl, I did want to as well be fair to David Zaslav. And earlier when my commentary, when I said buyers of Warner Brothers have typically not done well for their shareholders, obviously AOL and AT&T being the two key ones. But in fairness, stock's up since he became took over there.
3: Not even close.
1: And don't forget, it hit $7 a share when things were gloomiest in terms of the future of streaming, not to mention cable networks as well.
3: Yeah. Of course, you're also dealing with a fickle movie-going audience where sometimes marketing research may not lead you in the direction you thought. Digger's going to lose $150 million, barely got to $8 million in its opening weekend. Tom Cruise.
1: Yeah. I know, and Tom Cruise not with a gun in his hand either. Like actually doing a, I love Tom Cruise.
3: Yes.
1: Sorry, it's not working out for him on this movie.
3: I mean, coming off The Sinners and One Battle After Another. I mean, huge successes from audiences that seem to want original stories. Mm-hmm. We'll see how this. Maybe there's a turn. They're going to try to rejigger some marketing here.
1: It's 30 films as they have promised. Is a lot coming out every year, but we'll be following the progress of the new company. Obviously, PSKY itself is really a stub of what is the ownership by the Ellisons itself, who will own the vast majority of the overall equity, along with their partners, as I said, sovereign funds in Saudi, Abu Dhabi, Qatar, and others.
3: Did this come to a close sooner than you thought it would?
1: You mean the battle, the latest battle with the AGs? Yeah. You know, I maybe a bit, but and really they did. The final settlement was quite favorable to Paramount, given all the rhetoric we were hearing from AG Bonta from California, for example. I guess I would say perhaps a bit sooner, though few expected it would. They couldn't take the risk of it going.
3: Of it leaving the state.
1: Yeah, of it going. And right, that was the risk for them. And then the risk for Paramount really was this thing dragging on till April or May would have been, you know, even though they were thought to have had a far stronger case than than the AGs. You don't want to see that.
3: Yeah, what a corporate saga.
1: Yeah.
3: Unbelievable.
1: Yep.
3: Let's get a CNBC News update with Contessa Brewer. Hey, Contessa.
4: Yeah, Carl. Disgraced former House Speaker Dennis Hastert has died at the age of 84. A coroner in Illinois said he died at his home over the weekend due to natural causes. Hastert represented the state for 2 decades in Congress and served as Speaker for 8. That was longer than any other Republican in U.S. history. Hastert faced allegations he molested 4 students as a high school wrestling coach, and he was later sentenced to 15 months in prison for making hush money payments to one of the accusers. Former Prince Andrew Mountbatten Windsor is challenging the warrants that allowed searches at 2 of his homes earlier this year. Police carried out warrants in an investigation into his ties into the late sex offender Jeffrey Epstein. A judicial spokesperson says there will be a hearing on his filing Thursday. And Spain's Prime Minister Pedro Sanchez called for early elections at the end of November after his minority government failed to pass 2 new laws addressing the country's housing crisis. It's a kind of a gamble for Sanchez, whose Socialist Party is losing support, according to opinion polls. We'll keep our eye on it. Carl, I'll send it back to you.
3: All right, thanks so much, Contessa. Well, when we come back, we'll be joined by the CEO of C.H. Robinson. More on its $5.8 billion deal for logistics firm RXO. Plus, the risks of rising rates for commercial real estate. The CEO of Marcus & Millichap will tell us what he sees in the market right now. Later on, why one tech investor says NVIDIA is, quote, the best risk-adjusted AI trade in the market now, even as it sits at or close to record highs. Squawk on the Streets, back in a minute.

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1: Welcome back. C.H. Robinson announcing this morning that it will acquire RXO in a $5.8 billion deal. Frank Holland joins us now along with C.H. Robinson CEO Dave Bozeman in a first on CNBC interview. Frank, take it away.
2: Melissa, thank you very much. Dave, thank you for joining us on the morning of this deal.
3: Good to see you. Glad to be
2: always
3: here.
2: Always good to see you. So, Dave, we are looking at your stock right now, moving lower. Investors are trying to figure out exactly what's going on here. This deal is certainly about synergies and scale. You estimate about $300 million in synergies. You also put out a presentation that a lot of analysts are looking at right now where you appear to say you think you can double the profitability of the North American freight brokerage business that RXO has. Kind of explain the thesis.
3: Yeah, absolutely, Frank. Look, it's a great day today. We're super excited about this deal. As you rightfully pointed out, we put out a presentation, had a call earlier in talking about this is a deal that gives $300 million in net cost run synergies. We feel good about that. Why do we feel good about that? Because, Frank, as you know, the last 3 years, Robinson has been on a transformation. We've built a right to win strategy that has been predictable. It's been disciplined. It's been measured. It's based on our lean AI execution that, quite frankly, has redefined the industry. And that's shown up in the results. I mean, 13 quarters in a row of truckload market outgrowth. We've had 10 quarters in a row of EPS consensus beat in a freight backdrop, as you know, that has been very challenging over the last several years. We are confident that when you take a really good company like RXO, great book of business, good gross profit margins, plug them into Robinson's operating model, there'll be a huge unlock for shareholders, for customers, and for employees. That's what makes this deal so exciting.
2: You know, the Squawk on the Tree audience is very familiar with RXO. Their CEO has appeared here several times. I want to get back to why this deal makes sense for C.H. Robinson. You're already the number one freight forwarder from the Asia to U.S. lane. That's basically bringing in goods from Asia to the U.S. You're also the number one truck brokerage here in North America. You're adding the second or third player, depending on what estimate you're looking at. Why did you need that third player for an asset-light business?
3: Well, Frank, for a couple of different reasons here. One, today, if there's one thing I'll have you take away, I mean, just think about this as going from steamship to front door. And that's what you get with C.H. Robinson and RXO. RXO has some capabilities that, quite frankly, at Robinson, we don't play in, and that would be expedite and last mile, two important segments that can click into our capabilities. So you have global multimodal solutions that'll come together, provides customers with greater capabilities to solve problems and execute. But it also brings together that scale, that further scale. And we don't have, we have limited overlap in customers when it comes to brokerage. So applying our model into RXO, again, unlocks that value, gives customers a lot more choice. And that's why we're really excited about this deal. It makes sense.
2: All right. So, Dave, we've had you on CNBC several times. You've talked about your use of AI to reduce headcount and expand margin. I want to talk to you about another part of your business that's very crucial, the holiday peak. What are you seeing when it comes to goods being imported from Asia into the U.S.? What are you seeing when it comes to demand for trucking services? The administration has certainly cracked down. That's limited capacity. Just give us a broad picture of the holiday peak. It's already kind of begun in October.
3: Yeah, I mean, when you look at, I think things are operating back in kind of a normal timing fashion. Obviously, there's going to be certain volume that happens in there, but we watch that closely, as you know, Frank. I mean, I'm cautiously optimistic on certain green shoots that that happened, but for us, the main thing was that we built a model that it doesn't matter the market conditions. Higher highs or higher lows. We're going to win in that market. But for right now, I think the timing of the peaks, which, last year there was some dislocation. This year, I think the timing is about right for seasonality. And I think you'll see that going into this holiday as well. We're very, very poised to make sure we deliver for all of our customers and we're set to do that. This deal, we're really excited about what it's going to do going into next year as well.
2: All right, we're just showing you a chart a bit ago. Your company and other companies were negatively impacted by a Supreme Court decision. A lot of people call it Montgomery, basically increased the level of liability that you could face if there's an accident or some type of other incident. You're acquiring a company that actually came on here to CNBC to talk about what that decision could mean for the business. Can you give us your take on what Montgomery means for your business and just what it could mean for capacity going forward as we're starting to see a freight cycle that just seems to continue to accelerate?
3: Well, certainly we've been open about this. I mean, post-Montgomery, I will say this. I think we have some of the best carrier vetting in the industry, pre-Montgomery as well as post-Montgomery. RXO certainly has those capabilities as well. So we feel really good about that. But I think you will see an impact within the industry. I think you'll see consolidation within the industry. I think there is pressure on, there could be pressure on small, medium brokers and carriers, and even some larger brokers as well. But this is why we're leading the charge, as you know, Frank, in Washington, D.C., for a federal regulation and a standard on duty to care, as well as a legislative solution with Congress to really drive accountability and responsibility within the industry. But outside of that, Robinson will continue to prevail. We have a strong company. We've always managed our legal docket for over 20 years, and we've done a really good job of doing that because we have a safe network. We have a very capable network. We'll continue to do that, but we're also going to lead the way in making legislative changes, which we think are necessary post-Montgomery.
2: Well, Dave, I know you have your finger on the pulse. I bumped into you out checking on customers and clients a couple times now. And you're speaking of consolidation today. C.H. Robinson acquiring RXO. Dave Bozeman, CEO of C.H. Robinson, thank you very much.
3: Absolutely. Thanks, Frank. Good seeing you as always.
2: All right, Melissa, back over to you.
4: Thanks, Frank.
5: I'll take it, Frank. Thank you.
2: Thank you, David.
5: Frank Holland. When we come back, the impacts of rising rates on commercial real estate. The CEO of Marcus & Millichap will join us on that and why he says the mall could be the next growth driver for the industry. Plus, make sure to join CNBC's Trading the Midterms Forum in Washington, D.C. That's October 14th. And we'll examine why political risk remains one of the market's biggest blind spots. You can register at cnbcevents.com.

Nasdaq keeps climbing, but is the market really as healthy as it looks? New 52-week lows are outpacing new highs, raising a red flag beneath the surface. We'll hear from one expert who thinks investors may want to detect their portfolios. Tune in to our Market Navigator segment today on Power Lunch.

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1: Welcome back. Commercial real estate firms enjoying the benefits of higher demand, at least, for office space and some increased traffic at the malls across the country. But these borrowing costs and declining new construction putting some pressure on the industry. For more on CRE's outlook in this rising rate environment, let's bring Hessam Nagy, president and CEO of brokerage firm Marcus & Millichap. Hessam, welcome back. Always good to have you, especially now.
2: Thanks for having me on. It's a pleasure to be with you.
1: So if you are in the business and you're trying to roll over some debt or you have something maturing, how painful is the backdrop at the moment?
2: Depends on when your original financing went into place. The vintage of 2020, 2021, and through 2022 has a lot of short-term debt that is terming out and is now looking for new financing. Those interest rates during that period of time were incredibly low, as you recall. And therefore, it is a very painful process to try and figure out how to recapitalize a property. We're working with countless owners in every product type that are facing this challenge and having to raise fresh equity or putting in their own fresh equity to be able to refinance at these significantly higher rates. We have to remember there's a lot of properties that were not a victim to this over-speculation or over-leveraging during the low interest rate environment. And for those properties, their fundamentals are usually pretty sound, and they're able to get new financing. But the overall direction of interest rates is not what the market expected and is creating the need for another round of repricing and price discovery. And it's somewhat disruptive as we speak.
1: Right. Which buckets of CRE would you argue is the pain most acute and most manageable?
2: I would say that related to the maturing debt issue, a lot of multifamily properties were financed very aggressively in the time period that I just mentioned. In addition to that, there was a lot of speculation around when interest rates may come back down. So a lot of our clients stayed in floating rate debt, which really hurt them because the notion that interest rates would go back down after the Fed raised 500 basis points was a very low probability. And unfortunately, a lot of our clients bet on that and are hurting because of it. We're seeing a lot of basically cash purchases for discounted office buildings. We're seeing cash purchases for smaller retail assets where entrepreneurial and very mobile and nimble investors are coming in to take advantage of price correction. And Carl, there's been a lot of price correction throughout the last 3 years. Part of what's keeping the market active is those price corrections now becoming very attractive compared to replacement costs, especially given that the economy has actually held up pretty well.
3: Where are you seeing the most price corrections?
2: Office buildings, of course, have seen the biggest pain, followed by old, obsolete retail and an industrial product that is having to basically be reused or come almost entirely re-tenanted. Older multifamily has also suffered some pretty steep price corrections because the investor pool is really into a flight to safety mode right now. The risk tolerance is a lot lower for older assets that need some work. So those prices have really differentiated and have a shallower buyer pool than the higher quality newer assets.
3: When you say flight to safety, is that out of commercial real estate altogether or within other areas of commercial real estate?
2: Within commercial real estate, for sure. We're seeing a lot of preference for stable, newer properties that have had some price corrections, but they're the ones that have the least volatility because there's demand in more major metros versus secondary and tertiary metros. What this has created is an unbelievable buying opportunity for commercial real estate because the worst of the price corrections is behind us. 2023 was really the low point when it was clear that interest rates were headed much, much higher, and the prices just had to recalibrate to the new reality of interest rates. The industry is starting to absorb the fact that the interest rates are going to be, 4 to 5% range. Today, we're, north of 5%, of course, on the 10-year treasury. It's more than 100 basis points higher than a year ago. And that is not what was supposed to be happening this year, unfortunately. But the market has recalibrated pretty well.
4: All right. Well, I mean, to that point, though, you did say it's been somewhat destructive. Can you characterize for me what is it simple as if rates keep moving higher, the destruction gets more pronounced?
2: The worst of it is behind us. But yes, the higher the interest rates go, the more challenge it puts on valuation because the numbers just don't make sense. So is there more price correction in the making if interest rates continue to head north? The answer is yes, because the math just has to work, but not to the degree that we've already seen. On average, we've already seen a 20-25% price correction across all property types of all, you know, all segments and quality. I don't anticipate there'd be a one-for-one, if you will, movement of higher interest rates to further price corrections. But there's an absolute correlation between interest rates and the valuation of commercial real estate. That's inevitable.
1: Finally, I was looking at, I think it's Goldman, has a their 12-month outlook has the 10-year at 4.4. So it's not like there's just doom and gloom as far as the eye can see in the view of some.
2: Carl, you're absolutely right. We're still seeing sort of an optimistic attitude toward where interest rates will head up, mainly because of the fact that the inflation battle had been at least tamed, if not won, prior to the Iran war and prior to the energy price shock. And the fact that the consumer is hanging in there pretty well and the economy is hanging in there pretty well is really encouraging a lot of buyers not to overthink the current window of time on interest rates and bet on the fact that this is a rather unusual period. And we should at least get back to that 4 to 4.5% rate.
1: Right. We'll see what happens in the coming year. Hassan, really interesting. We definitely have our radar tuned to CRE. Please come back soon.
2: Thanks for having me on.
1: Hassan Naji.
3: Up next, why the options market is split on the fate of two Elon Musk companies. We'll take a look at Tesla and SpaceX next. And next hour, why the election in Brazil is leading to some big market moves, including a new 52-week high on EWZ this morning. We'll be right back.

0: wants a receipt again. Ramp. Love Finance.
1: Welcome back. Often traders are placing bets in different directions on Elon Musk, SpaceX, and Tesla. Let's get to Oliver Rennick at SIBO in Chicago with that story. Oliver.
2: Hey, Melissa. SpaceX is on its best two-day run since August, up almost 12% after sending four astronauts to the International Space Station on a Falcon 9 in under 8 hours. The fastest launch to docking ever, by the way. Bulls are taking notice, with the stock trading the highest since early July and options volume more than twice the 30-day average right now. Over $250 million across 500,000 contracts have traded so far this morning, with more than 300,000 of them calls, and about 150,000 of those look like they were initiated by obvious buyers. That compares to 60,000 puts. 13 of the top 15 trades were bullish or neutral, and the top three most popular contracts are the 165, 170, and 180 strikes expiring Friday, the last of which needs more than an 8% rally this week to pay off. What's also notable is how SpaceX and Tesla stocks look somewhat linked. The two are trading at a 30-day correlation of 0.7 roughly, and Tesla's back knocking on the door of 380. Options trading there is also elevated, with more than a million contracts trading for a total premium over $400 million. And over 70% of that tied to calls, mostly initiated by buyers, thanks in part to some big participants in the 375 and 380 strike calls expiring today, guys.
3: So, Oliver, is it fair to say that between SpaceX and Tesla, the options are beginning to trade more in tandem?
2: Absolutely. The price action and the options, too, Carl. What's interesting is if we rewind and look at our coverage on this, the most telling part of the SpaceX journey, actually, since IPO was when the big money shifted towards selling puts, which is a good notion and a lesson for traders as we see the importance of watching what big money does, because there was always this active call buying of far out of the money, reach type calls, looking for big upside fast. A lot of those didn't pay off along the way. But what really put in the bottom for SpaceX was when we saw folks showing confidence by selling downside instead. And since then, it's basically been a runaway high.
3: Yeah, that is going to be the highest since, definitely late June. And as Morgan Stanley wrote today, their argument is that one last chance to grab some opportunity before Flight 15. Really interesting, Oliver. Thank you. Oliver Rennick watching two very important names. After this, tech investor Dan Niles making the call to buy Meta back ahead of the Muse launch, if you remember. We'll ask him whether that stock still has more room to run. Dow has erased some losses, down 85.

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1: Good Monday morning. Welcome to Squawk on the Street. I'm Carl Quintanilla with Melissa Lee here at Post 9 of the New York Stock Exchange. Sarah Eisen has the morning off today. Sell-off risks, AI optimism, and NVIDIA's record watch. Veteran investor Dan Niles joins us with his Q4 playbook and why he is advocating for more investor prudence.
2: And with 30-year mortgage rates sitting at multi-year highs, we'll discuss the state of the housing economy with the CEO of online realtor eXp.
1: Plus, Eurasia Group's Ian Bremmer's with us to break down the latest geopolitical risks for stocks and investors.
2: And right now, let's get a check in the markets with the 10-year yield hovering at about 5.3%. We got the Dow a little bit to the downside, down just a fraction of a percent. S&P 500 up by 0.4. NASDAQ composite really leading of the big three, up 0.75%. And as I mentioned, 10-year holding steady despite that pullback we're seeing in crude, 5.32% right now.
1: Meantime, an AI safety hearing in New York City is getting underway this hour with executives from OpenAI, Anthropic, Google, and Meta. Meantime, OpenAI's Sam Altman making some headlines of his own over the weekend. Let's get to Kate Rooney with details. Morning, Kate.
3: Hey, Carl. Good morning. So OpenAI CEO Sam Altman is really trying to draw a sharper line now between his company's approach to AI safety versus rival Anthropic. In an interview with Politico over the weekend, Altman says he does agree on things like pacing and third-party evaluators, but there is, quote, a lot of daylight between these two on regulation.
4: We have always been a big believer that this technology has to be democratized and put in people's hands. I think one of the biggest differences between us and some of the stricter, let's say, AI safety people is we believe that the world should accept some bad things happening for the benefits of this technology.
3: Guys, Altman said that we shouldn't accept catastrophic risks.

0: Us, it's been 5.3. And five, it's a psychological round number. I'm absolutely happy to really blow that off. But 5.3% is what we think the market's kind of priced in for that pressure point for the 10-year yield. The reason it can sustain something over five, but maybe not six, is the growth expectations are really, really good right now. So yes, higher rates, that pressures valuations, but unlike bonds, equities have something that actually changes, and that's the earnings. And growth is really strong, so that helps offset. When we do our math, look, DCF math here, the risk-free rate at 5.3% does not break that math.
1: Right. But what happens, though, when earnings begin to decelerate? I mean, we're not going to do 30s forever.
0: Yeah, I think right now, if we stay in the low double digits for the next couple of years, that I think is fine. Actually, just to kind of flip this around, Carl, on you, yeah, we're not going to stay in the low 30s, but the revisions keep moving higher and higher and higher. So we're in the low 30s because we've had non-operating items, people really writing up investments and adding back tariff refunds. But when you look out, we're compounding off really good levels. And I don't think the sell side has those kind of one-off items in 27 and 28 and 29 numbers. The trajectory is really good. We're looking at more than $500 in earnings by 2029. That much earnings is really good for growth stocks.
1: I want to get you on consumer, too. I mean, XLY has been a straight shot down for a couple of months. We've got a softer jobs number. Wages are not keeping up with inflation. And yet today we get upgrades of Hog, upgrades of EL. I just wonder whether or not upgrades of Texas Roadhouse. Do you think something's happening here?
0: Look, coming from that side of the world, people are going to really hone in on valuation and say, oh, this is cheap. But at the end of the day, I think it's a falling knife. The problem there is the estimate revisions aren't higher. Even if you broaden out beyond just consumer discretionary, the rest of the S&P 500, the other 493, the revisions are stable to coming down. Russell 2000 is even worse. So again, valuation is getting people to think buying these stocks, or I should say upgrading these stocks. I don't think the market's buying that right now. Yeah. So look, I think you stay in growth nearer term. You got to feel better about the consumer, about the macro being better, and rates coming down for those types of trades to actually work.
1: Yeah, I think one, I don't know if the booth can build the Dow versus the NDX year to date, but talk about divergence. It's not really a miss. I mean, it's definitely happening. For what reason, we don't know.
0: Yeah, I think honestly, the Russell versus NASDAQ is even a better one to look at. So there's more work for the booth. But there, again, it comes back to small cap Dow. It's still not that cheap, and there's no conviction in earnings growth. I don't think anything changes that. And on top of it, anytime you get good earnings numbers and good macro data, you kind of worry that the Fed might choke it off. And that's why real rates have actually pushed the 10-year higher. So putting it all together, I just think short term, there's not a catalyst, even if valuation starts to look attractive, and I'll intentionally air quote that.
2: All right. Drew, thanks. And of course, our thanks to the booth. I mean, awesome job on those two charts on the fly.
1: Boom.
2: All right. Coming up.
1: Thanks, Drew. Coming up, Dan Niles will join us with his outlook for the tech sector, why he's remaining bullish on the AI infrastructure trade.
2: Plus, we'll speak to the CEO of eXp Realty, one of the biggest residential real estate brokerages in North America, how mortgage rates are impacting the housing market right now. Back in a moment.

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1: NDX coming off a record close, boosted by NVIDIA, closing in on this $6 trillion market cap. Let's bring in Niles Investment Management founder and portfolio manager Dan Niles. Give him a little round of applause on this Meta call, Dan. You feel good about that?
2: How can you not? I get plenty of things wrong, so it's nice to have a nice big winner for a change.
1: What did you see? I mean, were you actually looking for a physical agent to come around, and what do you do now?
2: Yeah, I mean, I think with Meta, we wrote about it on September 7th, and we said, look, the stock's down 7% year to date. Zuckerberg's really smart. He's very focused on monetizing all of this spend. And you got the Muse API, so that's for businesses. And then the next week, you got this agent. And you can kind of think back to OpenClaw. That's when people got really excited about agentic AI. And that was, you know, January 30th, that got formalized. But that's kind of hard to do, right? You got to buy a Mac. You got to set it all up. This is kind of Meta Muse is the agent for the rest of us. And it's pretty easy to use, et cetera. And so I think with Meta, you still have to like it, because I think the next big thing that comes from Meta is, hey, Google, Microsoft, Amazon all have public clouds. Meta doesn't. And so that would be the next phase of them being able to monetize that huge AI spend. And right now, you know, Meta Muse is number one on the App Store. It's above ChatGPT. And so it's hard not to say, hey, you should have a position in it. Do I like it as much as I did on September 7th? Of course not. I mean, it's up a ton. But yeah, I think you still have momentum in it.
1: Do you worry about search, per se? I mean, are we back to that on the Alphabet discussion?
2: I mean, you do. The other side of it, I actually like Alphabet quite a bit, is that people have said, you know what, they're nowhere near the frontier. Well, guess what? They put out a model last week that it's not formally out. Everybody can't use it. But you look at it relative to the benchmarks, it's at the frontier now. Now, what I don't like is they don't have an agent out that competes with. And by the way, you're going to get agents from all of these companies, right? OpenAI launched one called Dots at their developer conference last week. I think it's really important for Google to get one out themselves. But you're right, Carl, like search is something I'm looking at. I don't think it's a problem, because remember, we were worried about search, you know, going back a couple of years ago, and then Google came out, they had their engagement go up, monetization was good, and they sort of integrated it in with search, and business has been booming for them. And let's not forget, Google Cloud, they're doing over 80% year-over-year revenue growth in that business. It was the fastest acceleration between them, Microsoft, and Amazon last quarter, and I expect to see that momentum continue. So I actually like Google quite a bit, but you're 100% right. You got to watch the numbers and make sure there's not some issue with search. And right now, I don't think there's going to be, and I think there's some good product announcements potentially coming later on.
3: How much of a moat is early mover advantage for Muse? I mean, you said it, everybody's going to have an agent. So what is the moat that Meta will have to remain number one? Because right now, that's a choice for people. Download it now, experiment with it, but something else comes along and that switches very easily.
2: Well, you're right, Melissa. The biggest moat is consumer laziness, right? You get used to, I use Gemini all the time. I've been using it now for a couple of years and I'm on like the highest program for that. And so it'll take a lot to get me to move. And so if you don't capture the consumer's interest, you could potentially have an issue. Now, where I see this evolving to is ultimately, where are you going to use your agent? It's going to be off your phone. So then it's going to come down to, well, does Apple own that experience, or does some LLM below that own that? And I think what will ultimately happen is we'll all go, hey, Siri, go book me a flight to go see, you know, Melissa and Carl, and get me a hotel and get me a car, etc. I won't care what it's accessing underneath that, whether it's Meta Muse or it's Dots or whatever other agent there is. And I think it's going to be the same for Android, which is Google sits on top of that, and you'll speak to your Android phone. And by the way, that's 75% of the world's users are on Android phones. And so I think that's where this ultimately migrates to. And that's why I think Google and Apple ultimately, you know, a year or two from now, will end up being the big winners, because they own the platform we all access it from. And we're not going to care what agent gets used underneath it.
1: Dan, on chips, is NVIDIA the tip of the spear to getting the stocks back to all-time highs? I see Western Dig today and Seagate trying to undo some of the damage from last week.
2: Yeah, I mean, I like NVIDIA quite a lot between now and earnings because, you know, they were marketing in New York City last week. They sounded great, picked up a few incremental data points where they think they can gain share at hyperscalers this next year because their view is, hey, if we've got all these data center moratoriums and pushback on power, hey, we have the best token per watt out there, and that's what people are going to be focused on if power is a gating item. You look at it and say, wow, it's trading at a 16 multiple on 70% revenue growth for calendar 27, which is, you know, a market multiple. You go, this is amazing. And so it's all about risk versus reward. And can you get in front of stuff before it starts to move? Because the overall market, I got some real concerns with that. Like cash is one of my favorite positions right now because of bond yields spiking. And at a certain point, either the bond market's wrong or the stock market is wrong. And so for me, I'm trying to be very selective, even though I do like some names underneath this. And for me, NVIDIA is great valuation for terrific growth. And as you said, Carl, it is the tip of the spear for the AI trade and for the market in general.
3: There is a perception, though, Dan, that the bond market can be right and tech can still be right. Because there's a belief that it is the defensive sector of the market. Are you also in that camp?
2: I mean, you know what? It's nice to say, it'll get through it. Don't worry about it. But let me give you a counterpoint to this, which keeps me up at night. So we've been talking about hope and wait and what that's going to do to pricing. Because you may generate a lot more tokens, but if the pricing drops a lot because you have an alternative that's 90% cheaper, ultimately that's a problem. If you look at the ramp index, and I've been watching this pretty closely, you've had tokens go up about 9x from the beginning of the year through August 2nd. You've had token spend go up 9x from the beginning of the year to August 2nd. But since then, you've actually had token spend drop about 11% or so in the combination of OpenAI and Anthropic, even though the number of tokens produced is up over 20%. Now, this has been going on for a couple of months. Like, I don't worry about a couple of weeks or, you know, a month. But when it starts to stretch out, you go, maybe open weight is having some impact. Maybe where Meta Muse Spark 1.3 is priced, maybe that's having some impact. You've seen what the theoretical pricing is for Google when they launched their new LLM last week. It's way below what you have for some of the others. And so at the end of the day, it comes down to revenues and profits. And so I'm watching that going, well, I need to also temper my enthusiasm a bit because I do have that going on, right? At the end of the day, profits matter.
1: Yeah. Yeah, and revenue and versus if these costs, that's why we continue to watch it so closely. Dan, really interesting. Nice call on Meta. We're going to stay in touch. Dan Niles this morning. Thank you.
2: Thank you, Carl.
3: Coming up, we'll bring you the latest details on the AI safety hearing in New York City today, how it could impact companies like OpenAI and Anthropic.
1: Later on, Eurasia Group's Ian Bremmer is with us. Why he's seeing a shift to the right in all of South America's major economies and what that might mean for investors as we're watching this Brazil runoff. Stay with

0: lawmakersnominations.cnbc.com.
1: Take a check on the markets there. S&P 500 higher by about 0.4%. The real story, and we were talking about this in the break, Carl, is what's going on in France and the spillover effect that it's having on the currency markets as well as the bond market here. We saw the euro hit its lowest level since May of 2025 on concerns specifically in France. We've seen sovereign debt there really pummeled in France. The premium over German bonds is now, I think, more than 150 basis points at this point. So we see the DXY, the dollar index, at 52-week highs. And, of course, the commensurate move in yields on the 10-year yield were firmly above 5.3%.
2: Yeah, we're going to talk to El Arian in a bit, who does suggest that maybe contagion risk is back in the EU. For now, though, let's get a news update with Pippa Stevens. Hey, Pippa.
3: Good morning, Carl. President Trump said over the weekend he did not jump the gun when he announced South Korea's participation in a $50 billion Alaska LNG project. His comments came after South Korean officials said the country's participation in the projects hasn't yet been finalized. President Trump told reporters on Friday, if they don't want to do it, that's okay with me. I'll just charge them more. He threatened to double it up without explaining what he would double. South Korean media raised the possibility that he was referring to higher tariffs. The Supreme Court's new term begins today. Between now and early December, the High Court will hear cases about climate change, gun control, religion, and transgender minors. The court also has two pending cases related to President Trump's immigration policies. And former White House Press Secretary Karoline Leavitt is joining Fox News as a contributor. The network announced today that she will start on November 1st and provide commentary across the Fox lineup, including both news and opinion programming. Carl, back to you.
2: All right, Pippa, thanks so much. When we come back, we'll talk to the CEO of eXp Realty, one of the biggest residential real estate brokerages in North America, how these rates are impacting the housing market.
1: Plus, Brazil stocks rallying today as the presidential election heads to a runoff later this month. We'll break down the implications in just a moment.

0: thoughtful living. Thuma.
1: Welcome back. We heard this weekend from National Economic Council Director Hassett sounding off after that 30-year fixed posted its biggest weekly increase in 4 years. Take a listen.
2: Mortgage rates have to come down. And as we get inflation down to 1-2%, that's where mortgage rates are going to head towards, you know, that plus 2 or 3. That's going to happen, I think, very quickly over the next few months. But the bottom line is that in the end, you know, look at the hard data. People are buying houses.
1: Our next guest oversees one of the biggest residential real estate brokerages in North America and joins us this morning with his outlook. Let's bring in eXp Realty CEO Leo Pareja. Leo, welcome back. It's good to have you again.
3: Carl, thanks for having me.
1: No doubt that the environment on mortgages is kind of punitive. Which direction do you think we're going to go next?
3: Yeah, they're very good point. So the 7% interest rate is a very real barrier for people psychologically, and this is not unprecedented. We were here in October of 2022. What we saw immediately when rates crossed into the sevens was higher cancellation rates for a couple of weeks. Then it normalized to year-over-year numbers. What this means is that by the end of the year, we will probably have a softer market than we had in the beginning of the year. So we were on track to close 4.2 million transactions as a country for 2026. We might not even touch 4 million. So we might end up in the high 3 millions, which hasn't happened since the early 1990s. And that was with 80 million less Americans.
1: That's just if the rate stabilizes here, doesn't get any worse?
3: I don't think it's out of the question that rates could touch 8%. But again, buyers and sellers have to move because of human condition. So I still believe the activity will probably end up somewhere in the high threes to the low fours in number of homes sold in the United States.
4: Which areas are feeling the most freeze when it comes to these higher rates?
3: Yeah, that's a great question, Melissa, because right now, more than ever, buyers and sellers really need to understand what's happening in their local market. So the suburbs of where you guys are sitting right now is still low inventory environment with multiple offers. I'm sitting in Miami, Florida, where we've experienced a completely drastic market. And if you drive over on I-75 to the southwest part of Florida, that's probably been the hardest hit part of the country, where in the last couple of years, they've seen 8-9% year-over-year depreciation. So more than ever right now, it is a local market. I would tell you that every post-COVID boom market is probably seeing the hangover of that. Think of Boise, Idaho, Austin, Texas, and the Sun Belt, while other parts of the country are stable and even appreciating. So a national headline is really confusing compared to what's actually happening in your local market.
4: In those local markets, Leo, where they're seeing the biggest hits, have we seen the commensurate or the, you know, what we need to see in price adjustments lower to compensate for those higher rates? And as you think about 8%, what sort of price adjustment is that?
3: Yeah, I've seen a lot of experts on social media over the last couple of weeks saying that we're heading towards another great recession. That is categorically false. The underlying inventory problems of adjustable rate mortgages don't exist right now. If a seller doesn't have to sell and they have a 3% mortgage rate, that's an affordable mortgage, even as a rental property, if they have to move. And so we're not going to see large depreciation in value. We are in a housing recession of total transactions sold. Think of 2021. We were selling close to 7 million resale with new construction included. And now we're barely going to touch 4 million transactions. So what that means is a lot less people are moving. But the people that have to move, there's still activity going on in the marketplace.
1: Yeah, it's a great point. I think Parcel Labs, which tracks a lot of housing data, has an index of what they call forced landlords, where you tried to list, it didn't sell. But you're not going to lose your house because you will be able to rent. And we can see the tide moving into rental because of the inventory issue.
3: Yeah, Carl, and I'll give you a fantastic stat that most people are unaware of. Year to date, almost 30% of all single family homes in the United States have been sold to investors, but not hedge funds or big private equity. Mom and pop investors defined as less than 10 single family homes. So some folks in this country are seeing an economic opportunity in purchasing real estate right now. And so I would say to any would-be first-time home buyer who's being scared off by national headlines to really dive deep into your local market and see what opportunities they are. I would say the silver lining for a first-time home buyer right now is to investigate new construction. New construction inventory is hitting an all-time high of 9.5 months. And those sellers, unlike the ones we just described, Carl, have to sell. And so they are giving massive incentives. For the first time in the time that this data has been recorded, the average new construction home is selling below the average resale home. So you could buy a brand new home and potentially have a rate as low as in the fives because the builder is willing to buy down your rate and get you into a 30-year fixed mortgage with a 5% rate. That's 300 basis points potentially better than what the overall market may bear.
5: All right.
1: The Times did do a story last week on ARMs, we were joking that it gave us all flashbacks, but you don't think that's going to become an overriding dynamic?
3: Even if they were to become a bigger part of the market, Carl, they are fully underwritten. The PTSD that we all collectively have was that no income, no asset, which were weapons of mass destruction, financially speaking.
1: Leo, appreciate it. Really interesting times in your business. Please come back soon.
3: Thanks for having me.
1: Over at EXP.
3: Appreciate you guys.
4: Coming up, Eurasia Group President Ian Bremmer will join us on the political landscape abroad. That's as Brazil readies a runoff election and Spain calls for a snap election. Let's welcome.

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1: Welcome back. Brazil stocks rallying today with the EWZ ETF hitting its highest level since 2020. As we now know, the presidential election will go to a runoff later this month. Our Seema Modi joins us with more on that. Hey, Seema.
2: Carl and Melissa, so this sort of marks a potential shift for Latin America's economy to the right for incumbent left-wing President Lula, who will face off against the son of former President Jair Bolsonaro. Jair led the country from 2019 to 2023, but has been barred from running following a conviction last year on coup-related charges. He was sentenced to 27 years in prison. Now it is his eldest son, Flavio Bolsonaro, who is deadlocked with Lula as the vote heads to a runoff election. This vote is seen as a striking comeback for the right-wing movement in the country and shows the voters prioritizing the economy over the social policies that Lula has been campaigning. Other members of the Bolsonaro family have won their respective elections at different levels of the government. So the family name has plenty of sway in the country. Brazil's economy has held a growth rate ahead of other South American peers. Household debt has been rising, borrowing costs, though have been coming down in recent months. We saw a rate cut as well. Second round of voting, October 25th, but the results may already be baked in. City analysts noting that no candidate who finished first in the first round has gone on to lose the runoff. Take a look at markets. We've been talking about it. Brazil responding positively to the potential of a new Bolsonaro regime in the country, with some of the nation's biggest companies there moving sharply higher. The ETF that tracks Brazilian stocks, the EWZ, at its highest level since February of 2020. And then there's the currency, the real, outperforming its biggest move against the dollar since 2022, guys. And it's actually the best performing emerging market stock market this year.
3: This is a surprise. This is in terms of Bolsonaro. And so I'm wondering, our strategists are now looking beyond and looking past that October 25th runoff and saying, OK, let's say he wins. Then what? What does that actually mean for policy? And is this pullback one to sell right now?
2: Yeah, that's really what analysts have been talking about this morning. Focus has really been on interest rates, which are right around 13%, but they've come down since the beginning of this year. It puts them in a unique position compared to other markets or economies that are in the process of potentially raising rates. So that's what has allowed Brazil to outperform. And the expectation is that if Bolsonaro does become president, he will continue to push for lower rates. And I think people like that. The market likes that, despite his storied past.
3: Seema, thank you.
2: Yes.
3: Seema Modi. Lots more overseas action as Spanish Prime Minister Pedro Sanchez calls a snap election and the France CAC hits its lowest level since March amid new debt fears. Joining us now, Eurasia Group President and founder Ian Bremmer. Ian, great to have you with us.
4: Sure.
3: Let's pick up where Seema left off in terms of Latin America. I mean, this is important for Brazil, but it's important for the entire region in terms of U.S. primacy in the region and the impact we can have.
4: I think so. I mean, if you look around the world, Trump foreign policy has, without a question, been most successful across Latin America. In Mexico, that's true despite a left-wing government that's very popular because they know they have no choice but the U.S. Their supply chain very integrated. They've been very engaged with the Trump administration. It's been pretty positive in terms of the overall relationship. Across the rest of the region, it's been right-wing government after right-wing government winning from the left. We've seen it in Peru, we've seen it in Chile, we've seen it in Argentina, we've seen it in Colombia most recently, and now we look like we're going to see it in Brazil. Very likely that Bolsonaro ends up winning in the second round because the third party candidates that didn't make it are almost all to the right. And so that means that those votes are going to go to Flavio. The markets like this not just because he's on the right, but also unlike his father, who was a military man, he's a political operator. He's very comfortable with big business. He's very comfortable with the financiers in Brazil. And he is seen as someone who will not only be much tougher on fiscal balance, which the markets respond to, but also will align with the United States on technology, on AI, on critical minerals, all of which Lula was not doing. Lula was seen as a figure of the global South, a classic figure of the Americans are exploitative and they're neocolonialists and we don't want to work with them. So, I mean, from a strictly market perspective, I think this rally has legs.
3: Taking a bigger picture, though, Ian, in terms of what the U.S. can gain from this dominance here. I mean, is it better trade? Is it oil? Is it ag? How should we look at this?
4: So, first of all, the Shield of America's program, Brazil will immediately align with it. They've refused to join under Lula. And that means that not just that they will be declaring their drug cartels to be terrorist organizations, but they will work with the Americans on defense. They'll work with Americans in intelligence. And that's pretty significant. There are obviously American companies that will benefit from that in terms of contracts. But it's important in terms of America's security role across the region. Brazil had been an absence there. It's the largest economy in the region. Now suddenly they're going to be aligned. I mentioned critical minerals already. The fact that the Americans had taken their eye off the ball over decades while the Chinese are building out massive supply chains that they threatened to cut off and American companies would be hurt. Brazil has very substantial deposits, and this government will be the incoming expected government of Bolsonaro, would work much more closely with the U.S. national security complex and with American companies, some of which will be funded by the U.S. government, to develop joint ventures in production and in processing of those critical minerals and rare earths. So that's a pretty big deal as well. There will also be a lot more focus on, sadly, deforestation. This is an area where Lula's had a great deal of success. It's an area that Flavio Bolsonaro isn't going to care much about. Again, investors in that space, in terms of agriculture, will like that. But for the rest of us in the world that actually really need the Amazon because it matters to global climate and it matters as a carbon sink, that is going to be a problem.
1: Yeah, sounds familiar. So, Ian, between the Brazilian results and the other countries you mentioned and Venezuela and what the U.S. has done there, have we managed to sort of vacate whatever influence the Chinese tried to get into Latin America?
4: Oh, no, not at all. China, of course, remains the largest trade partner of almost every country across Latin America. And, you know, keep in mind that Flavio's father, Jair Bolsonaro, when he was running for president the first time, he was a staunch anti-communist. But then once he became president, he realized that actually the Brazilians still want to buy those really cheap manufactured exports the Americans don't export. And they really want to sell a lot of their soybeans. They want to sell a lot of their agriculture to the Chinese. And the Americans aren't buying all that Brazilian meat. I mean, all of that stuff. And so Flavio's not going to cut that off in the same way that the Argentines. I mean, Milei loves Trump, but he still has the stronger relationship overall economically with the Chinese. So the Americans are the dominant security power in the region. That's only becoming stronger. American diplomacy overall is not taking a hit, despite allies not liking Trump in Latin America. That has been more aligned over time, not less. Venezuela, we didn't even mention. That's clearly been a win for Trump. But from a commercial perspective and from a trading perspective, China is not only the dominant power, but continues to actually extend that influence every year, irrespective of who the American president is or who's running these Latin American countries.
1: Interesting. I wonder if we could switch tracks really quick. I mean, we were talking about France a moment ago and what's happening to the bond spread blowout there. Yardeni points out today that the only major economy that has seen the 10-year yield rise more than the U.S. this year
4: is France.
1: How dangerous is this?
4: Well, I mean, the French are used to not being able to close a budget. It happens pretty much annually. In this case, you know, the most popular leader right now in France is Marine Le Pen. And many consider her the odds-on favorite in next year's elections. I wouldn't go that far, but it is certainly close. And the issue is that she can destroy this budget. And what she's been promising is that if she becomes president, she will take 125 billion euros out of the budget over the 5 years of her term. The only problem is she refuses to raise any taxes. She refuses to touch any major social spending, which is over 50% of the French expenditure because it's France. And she's going to actually bring down the pension level from 63 to 62, in some cases 60. So, I mean, obviously, she's a magician because there's no other place this money's going to come from. And she's supposed to give a really big speech talking about, like, how this budget's going to work. But if she wants to win as president and she also wants to have a credible budget, those two things do not align. And people that are trading on the French bonds, I think, have figured this out. So, I mean, they're clearly punishing France, you know, kind of the way they were punishing the Brits back when they were saying utterly incredible things that don't work from a market perspective. Ultimately, gravity does matter economically, right?
3: Ian, thank you so much for your analysis. Appreciate it.
4: Great to see you,
3: Bremer.
1: Still to come this morning, AI executives from companies like OpenAI and Anthropic are testifying this hour at a safety hearing here in New York City. We're going to get you the latest right after.

0: Exploring Possibilities.
1: The true intent of this hearing is to ensure that innovation happens responsibly, that the government does its job to protect the public as the technology advances, and that the protections at the municipal level can potentially serve as a national model. I spent a large portion of my life being a regulatory attorney. The idea that artificial intelligence is going to self-regulate defies all reason.
2: That was New York City Council Speaker Julie Menens kicking off this AI safety hearing this morning with executives from companies like OpenAI and Anthropic. Our Ashley Kapoor is there now and joins us with more. Really interesting, Ashley, to see this get down to the local level. What is testimony focused on so far?
3: Yes, I just stepped out of the hearing at City Council where Jacob Coxon, the researcher who resigned from Anthropic and kickstarted a firestorm on social media, is kicking off the hearing by discussing some of AI's biggest risks in his view. That includes the pace of the technology's development, as well as companies' inability to control it. So that's really where we're kicking things off for now.
4: What are we expecting out of this, Ashley? As I understand it, there are something like 10 proposals on the table concerning AI, including who would be liable if anything goes wrong. What is really at stake with these hearings?
3: Yes, Speaker Menon opened the hearing by saying, you know, we're really going to use this as an opportunity to better understand the risks and get input from experts as to how we could approach this from a legislative standpoint. As a reminder, with the midterms just a month away now, there's really not much of a window for Congress to do anything in the near term. So states are stepping up and thinking about the actions that they can take to really bring this discussion to center stage.
2: Ashley, what do we think is going to happen as a result of a day like today and this hearing? Is New York City coming at it with sort of a unified view on either optimism or gloom?
3: Several council members have proposed bills already, so a lot of them are seeking input about what's feasible and what's not. Really, again, this is to kickstart conversation and try to get a better understanding of the risks that these researchers and companies have been warning about. So it's a start of a long process. We're not likely to see anything really concrete come out of today, but it's a step in the right direction as far as the city council is concerned.
2: Ashley, appreciate that. Good to have you on the ground. Ashley Kapoor watching this hearing. And by the way, tomorrow, do not miss a first on CNBC interview with New York City Council Speaker Menon at 1 p.m. Eastern time on The Exchange. Pretty interesting exchange of views now getting into various cities. As for some of these levels, I know you're watching S&P 70. We've tried to get above 7750 like three times in the past 10 days, but tech is really helping out today.
4: It really is. And it's not coming from semiconductors as we have seen, recently. We do have NVIDIA new high today. So we had that gain. We also had that upgrade of Microsoft from Melius today. So it's helping the Mag 7 complex. So we're continuing to see that sort of bid for safety in that Mag 7 complex continue leading the markets higher here, even as the 10-year yield gets firmly above 5.3%. And we were talking about the dynamics globally. We don't talk about France enough, Carl.
2: I know you're watching that. It's a very serious story over there. But you're right. We got that ISM services prices paid 74, which was a little bit hot. And as a result, unable to keep the yields contained at 5.3. It's not that dense of a data calendar this week.
4: No.
2: We'll get some Fed minutes and UMish, but it's really a lot of that's getting pushed to the next couple of weeks.
4: Yeah, when earnings season starts.
2: Right.
4: Watch financials. We did have an upgrade of Wells Fargo today from Citi, so that's something worth watching here. They say NIMs are helping there, so that's improving the story. But yeah, we're sort of lacking that big catalyst, so we're drifting here, but we do see some of the same sorts of themes take grasp with the market as we are here dealing with, continuing to contend with these very high yields. We talked to Drew Pettit. He said 5.3% has been the line in the sand. We have held this line in the sand. And so the question is, if we don't come off and this is it, how do we cope?
2: Finally, you mentioned some of the early earnings we're going to get ahead of the banks. Pepsi, I think, and Delta
4: this
2: come
4: week.
2: Along later in the week.
4: Mm-hmm.
2: Pepsi, new 52-week low today. And we know how many consumer staples have been challenged in this environment, trying to get volume and pricing to work. Although that upgrade of EL, again, another consumer product which has been in the doldrums for a while getting upgraded today. We'll see what the coming days bring. Mel, thanks for coming in.
4: Pleasure.
2: Always good to have you, Emily. Let's get to the judge back at Post 9.
0: Carl, thank you very much. Welcome to the Halftime Report. I'm Scott Wapner, front and center this hour of the state of your money with bond yields backing up, earnings season around the corner, the NASDAQ extending new highs. Joining me for the hour to discuss and debate it all, Joe Terranova, Stephanie Ling, Jim Labenthal, Josh Brown. Go to the markets. We are green everywhere but the Dow, and the Dow is threatening to go positive as we speak. A lot of the conversation, as you know, is on yields, not just here, but around the world. We're still about 532 on the 10-year. Getting a little bit of relief. There's 533. Getting a little bit of relief in France today. That's obviously one of the hot spots. Ed Yardeni out, Joe, says for now we're sticking with our S&P target of 7,900. My question, I guess, to all of you to start is how long stocks and bonds can coexist at their respective levels. At their respective levels, right? Yields keep backing up. Stocks are hanging in. We're new high on the NASDAQ. You're barely off the high for the S&P.
5: So with the information that we have in front of us, I think there's two things that provide evidence that this can continue. First of all, there was a concern surrounding rising yields and what would be the effect on the CapEx cycle for AI. In fact, would it be an impediment for companies that were going out and offering debt? That was challenge number one. I think we had a clearing event last week with the meeting with the president at the White House and the tech CEOs. I think the market grew very comfortable and comforted after that meeting. Secondarily, I think Micron's earnings last week validated that the demand, the insatiable demand, is still in place. So I think this continues, and what is happening in front of us right now, this resiliency that you're seeing, in which 10 out of 11 S&P sectors are higher, the market is looking forward, anticipating, pricing in, and positioning for what will be another strong earnings quarter.
0: Now you've got every sector today is in the green. Steph, I do think the backup in yields and the whole move to a more concentrated market is pretty interesting. And if you look at it this way, so over the last month, let's take that as the time frame of reference. Okay, since September 5th, all right, on September 5th, the 10-year was 478. All right, so we backed up like 50 basis points between then and now. And over that period of time, concentration has only gotten more pronounced, right? One has followed the other. As yields have backed up, we've gotten smaller in the market. The equal weight's down 4.5% since then. NASDAQ's up almost 5% since then. That tells a pretty good story. Does that continue?
4: I mean, I can't believe bonds in September are down 8%. I mean, bonds are supposed to be your safety, right, mechanism. It's supposed to be right down the center of the fairway. And it's been nothing but not. So to me, I think 5% plus on a 10-year for a long period of time makes bonds pretty interesting. That being said, I think the long-term total return for the S&P 500 is much more compelling. We've grown 8% on average over the last 10 years, 7% in the last 50 years. And why I think we're going to continue to see a rally in equities is because the economy continues to do really well. So last week, we had a really good week in terms of economic data. We had the S&P services PMI at the best level since July of 2021. And we had the official ISM this morning, which has been the best number since in 4.5 years. So we've had such a consistency on the services side. Manufacturing is starting to pick up too, comfortably above 50. It's a diffusion index, so that's what you root for, above 50. We had employment numbers last week that were pretty good. Weekly claims are at the best level since 1969. And we had a revision on GDP. You add it all up, Scott, and I can't imagine that earnings are not going to be really good. And yes, they're going to be very good at Mag 7. One of the reasons why I've been adding to Mag 7.
0: Right. Meta, but, for example, is your newest,
4: Meta,
0: right?
4: Meta last week, mm-hmm. right? But mm-hmm. NVIDIA as well, about 2 months ago. So my point being is we're going to see great earnings in tech and comm services. They've had a nice run. I hope that we're going to see all these other sectors do well as well. I think the setup is really good because all of the other sectors are down in the last month, and the expectations are for really low. They're low at this point in time. We've got to get through this week. We have no data for the rest of this week, really. So next week is when we're really going to start to see the evidence.
0: The only sector over the last month that's up is tech. Now everything else has gone negative, including comm services. Now, that's basically flat. But if you look down the stack, that's what the story is telling. And you do have some pretty big divergences, which Evercore points out, Jim, today have reached extremes. Energy plus 40% year to date, outperforming obviously along with tech, which is plus 30% year to date. Divergences to the extremes to such a degree has been rare. Even rarer is the fact that the financials have been underperforming relative to those by such a dramatic amount. Financials down 2% year to date. Only eight times since 1990 have those divergences happened to such a degree. Now, that obviously speaks to the fact that we've gotten smaller, we've gotten much more concentrated and more top heavy. Again, the question is, does that continue as long as you have bond yields where they are? The idea, again, as I ask at the top, the coexistence of stocks at these levels and bond yields at these levels and how long that can last and the ramifications of it within the market.
5: Yeah. I mean, they can clearly coexist at this level. I will tell you I'm uncomfortable at this level. And if bond yields go higher, I'm going to get even more uncomfortable. And some of the sectors that you spoke about, Scott, are directly affected by higher interest rates. So if we think about just, for instance, energy or, excuse me, many sectors that have a lot of debt in them, they are now going to face over time higher interest costs. That is a weight on them, not to the extent, by the way, or to a lesser extent, is the Mag 7, which, okay, the 10-year up 50 basis points isn't going to derail any plans that they have for data centers. There may be political issues, but interest rates are not going to, at this level, derail them. All this a way of saying that we've had a year where the rotations have been fast and furious. It's hard to believe, but 6 weeks ago, the equal weight S&P 500 had a year-to-date gain above that of the headline S&P 500. Now it's well behind. We could have that rotation flip back, but in my opinion, you do need to see the boil come off in terms of interest rates and give some relief. You also mentioned financials, which we've been worried, Scott, that maybe as interest rates have gone higher, maybe something would break in the financial sector. I don't think that's what's held financials back. I think really what's held financials back is the lessening of the IPO calendar. We had a very robust expectation for the fourth quarter. There's still expectations that Anthropic will come, but with all this volatility in interest rates, in the equity markets, that IPO calendar is looking a little less exciting as we go through the end of the year.
0: Josh, if we just stay sort of where we are internally, I guess, and where yields are, is there any reason to believe that the internal market picture is going to change anytime soon?
6: I don't think so. And I

0: since then. That tells a pretty good story. Does that continue?
1: I mean, I can't believe bonds in September are down 8%. I mean, bonds are supposed to be your safety, right, mechanism. It's supposed to be right down the center of the fairway. And it's been nothing but not. So to me, I think 5% plus on a 10-year for a long period of time makes bonds pretty interesting. That being said, I think the long-term total return for the S&P 500 is much more compelling. We've grown 8% on average over the last 10 years, 7% in the last 50 years. And why I think we're going to continue to see a rally in equities is because the economy continues to do really well. So last week, we had a really good week in terms of economic data. We had the S&P services PMI at the best level since July of 2021. And we had the official ISM this morning, which has been the best number since in 4.5 years. So we've had such a consistency on the services side. Manufacturing is starting to pick up too, comfortably above 50. It's a diffusion index, so that's what you root for, above 50. We had employment numbers last week that were pretty good. Weekly claims are at the best level since 1969. And we had a revision on GDP. You add it all up, Scott, and I can't imagine that earnings are not going to be really good. And yes, they're going to be very good at Mag 7. One of the reasons why I've been adding to Mag 7.
0: Right. Meta, but, for example, is your newest,
1: Meta,
0: right?
1: Meta last week, mm-hmm. right? But mm-hmm. NVIDIA as well, about 2 months ago. So my point being is we're going to see great earnings in tech and comm services. They've had a nice run. I hope that we're going to see all these other sectors do well as well. I think the setup is really good because all of the other sectors are down in the last month, and the expectations are for really low. They're low at this point in time. We've got to get through this week. We have no data for the rest of this week, really. So next week is when we're really going to start to see the evidence.
0: The only sector over the last month that's up is tech. Now everything else has gone negative, including comm services. Now, that's basically flat. But if you look down the stack, that's what the story is telling. And you do have some pretty big divergences, which Evercore points out, Jim, today have reached extremes. Energy plus 40% year to date, outperforming, obviously, along with tech, which is plus 30% year to date. Divergences to the extremes to such a degree has been rare. Even rarer is the fact that the financials have been underperforming relative to those by such a dramatic amount. Financials down 2% year to date. Only 8 times since 1990 have those divergences happened to such a degree. Now, that obviously speaks to the fact that we've gotten smaller, we've gotten much more concentrated and more top heavy. Again, the question is, does that continue as long as you have bond yields where they are? The idea, again, as I ask at the top, the coexistence of stocks at these levels and bond yields at these levels and how long that can last and the ramifications of it within the market.
2: Yeah. I mean, they can clearly coexist at this level. I will tell you I'm uncomfortable at this level. And if bond yields go higher, I'm going to get even more uncomfortable. And some of the sectors that you spoke about, Scott, are directly affected by higher interest rates. So if we think about just, for instance, energy or, excuse me, many sectors that have a lot of debt in them, they are now going to face over time higher interest costs. That is a weight on them, not to the extent, by the way, or to a lesser extent, is the Mag 7, which, okay, the 10-year up 50 basis points isn't going to derail any plans that they have for data centers. There may be political issues, but interest rates are not going to, at this level, derail them. All this a way of saying that we've had a year where the rotations have been fast and furious. It's hard to believe, but 6 weeks ago, the equal weight S&P 500 had a year-to-date gain above that of the headline S&P 500. Now it's well behind. We could have that rotation flip back, but in my opinion, you do need to see the boil come off in terms of interest rates and give some relief. You also mentioned financials, which we've been worried, Scott, that maybe as interest rates have gone higher, maybe something would break in the financial sector. I don't think that's what's held financials back. I think really what's held financials back is the lessening of the IPO calendar. We had a very robust expectation for the fourth quarter. There's still expectations that Anthropic will come, but with all this volatility in interest rates, in the equity markets, that IPO calendar is looking a little less exciting as we go through the end of the year.
0: Josh, if we just stay sort of where we are internally, I guess, and where yields are, is there any reason to believe that the internal market picture is going to change anytime soon?
3: I don't think so. And I think we're almost like saying, will something happen after it's already happened? The S&P 500's year-to-date price return is lying to you. The whole world changed in March. with the attack on Iran,

0: Nothing has been the same ever since. We had an enjoyable summer rally in the quote unquote rest of market, but that has now given way to continued defensiveness. The thing is, people haven't really gotten up to speed here. What does defensiveness look like in 2026 versus what it looked like when professional asset managers started their careers in the 80s, in the 90s, in the 2000s? Defensiveness now is you pull the lever and you go long the giant technology companies that have dominated the markets for the last 15 years, and nobody ever yells at you for being equal or overweight. And that's exactly what people are doing. So I want you to think about this. Only 41% of the S&P 500's components are above the their own individual 200-day moving averages. That's a number that we're seeing actually fall, and it could get way lower. We just do not have the majority of stocks in a bull market right now. But again, the index is lying to us, and we know how it works. It's concentration, and it's not only concentration in market cap, but where the earnings growth is coming from. And to Stephanie's point, the Mag 7 is now the easy button. It is outperforming the S&P plus 14.1% versus plus 13.8% for the S&P 493. And you're not really, you don't really have to pay up meaningfully to put that trade on. You're at a forward multiple for the whole overall market at 19.1 times, and tech is 21.6. So not only are people racing back to this old Mag 7 trade, old faithful, for defensive reasons, they're actually not being forced into a weird position where they have to materially raise the valuation of their overall portfolio. Last thing, the NASDAQ itself has an RSI of 65, which is really healthy. But then I tell you, only 2.85% of those stocks within the NASDAQ are trading in an RSI over 70. There's a reason why the NASDAQ has become the safety trade. Forward earnings estimates have absolutely ripped up 32.5% year to date. So you have these NASDAQ giants, I think, masking a lot of the pain that people are feeling in names that are away from this AI trade. It's been going on for a while now, and it's getting exacerbated. And I think that is the big change that we've experienced since March, with higher yields, higher oil, rising inflation. Think about what we were talking about before Iran, Scott. We were talking about cuts, insurance cuts, we were saying. Now the question is, how many more hikes, and for how long do they maintain rates at this level? And I don't think there's any end in sight. So to answer your question, no, I actually think this is going to be the status quo.
1: So then does that then, Joe, if you have, you know, only 40% or whatever the number was that Josh mentioned was above its 200-day moving average, does that present opportunity or just show you sort of underlying risk in the market that such a broad swath of stocks are underperforming the overall market rather than the opportunity? Because people, you know, we've made the case, you play offense and defense in the mega caps. And that's kind of the cases that have been made on the show. But if you have such a large number of stocks, remember, we've cited, well, you know, X number of stocks are, you know, hitting 52-week lows versus 52-week highs in a record, in a still record-setting market. Does that tell you that that presents opportunity for all the names that are not? Or does that show you underlying risk to the market itself?
2: Yeah, that's an interesting question. I think the cyclical component of the market is set up nicely if you are an investor that kind of allocates in that direction. It's set up nicely to have a reset on valuation and performance and really rebuilding of positioning. Now, I will not be there. I will not be there because what is the driving force of my investment strategy is momentum, and that cyclical component of the market has clearly deteriorated and lost its momentum. But there is an opportunity there if you believe that you will see a relaxation in the price of oil and that you will begin to see yields move lower.
1: Do you think
2: clearly it's a cyclical?
1: Is there a reason to believe that it's going to happen anytime soon?
2: The evidence that we have in front of us right now, no. On the other side of the midterm election, is there a resolution as it relates to oil? I don't know. There's been an indication that that possibly could happen, but I'm not going out and investing based on that hope. What I'm just doing is identifying where the potential opportunity is. Like I said, I'm not going to be there. You know, maybe Steph or Jimmy, you'll take an opportunity to look at the valuation reset and the cyclical.
3: I am there.
2: Okay, so there you go.
4: Me too.
2: But I'm not.
3: Well, right. They're not momentum. And a lot of these, like the industrial sector, a lot of them are down like 18 to 30%.
1: Yeah, a lot. Yeah.
3: But the valuations are getting more compelling, especially as I highlighted the economic data points. If the economy was rolling over, you don't want to be anywhere near cyclicals. But the economy is actually accelerating and multiples are contracting. And last quarter, we had 8 out of 11 sectors that actually posted double-digit earnings growth, and they did rally. I think they're going to again. I think they can sustain those rallies into the end of the year again because the economy has the momentum behind.
1: Morgan Stanley agrees with you. They say that industrials right now are the best risk-reward in the market because the prices have reset so much.
3: It's been painful. Quantum Services is down 18%. Yeah. Vertiv is down 34%. Mm-hmm. GE Vernova is down 18%. These are all from their highs, of course. But the backlogs are only accelerating. The backlogs are anywhere from 30 to 40%. And we talk about this all the time. That's visibility. To me, organic growth is accelerating. And it does have a lot to do with the data center and the build out of the data centers. But I don't think that is rolling over either. I think that's going to accelerate. And I think these earnings are going to be great. And I think you're going to get rewarded. But you've had to be patient because it's not been easy owning these things.
1: Well, Vertiv, BMO, real quick, BMO on Vertiv today outperformed 329 is the target, more or less, you know, 31% upside. They talk about the stock and the multiple compressing so much that it presents opportunity. But again, to your point, though, you know, it's tied so closely to the data center play. I think when you look at industrials, you kind of need to look at industrials that are AI and data center related and then all the others.
3: Yeah, but I mean, I think that the aerospace cycle is still alive and well, and Boeing hasn't done well, and GE hasn't done well, and I think they're going to have great free cash flow numbers and good guidance. And so I think you'd be picking and choosing some of these names. I own a company, Dover. You know, that's short cycle. If the ISMs are accelerating, they're going to win, and that stock hasn't done anything either. So I think you can pick your places within industrial. It doesn't all have to be AI data center related, but that's where the excitement is, clearly. And in terms of Vertiv, I mean, they're going to do 31% organic growth this year alone. That is crazy to me.
2: Yeah, okay. Industrials are easy. I'm there with you.
3: Financials,
2: because of the
3: too.
2: AI lift.
3: Financials,
2: consumer
3: too.
2: Discretionary, would you go there?
3: I've made a lot of money in some of the names that I own in discretionary. I think you've had to be picky for sure on that. But, I mean, Starbucks has been great. Amazon's disappointing. We'll talk about Estee Lauder in a little bit.
1: Got an upgrade today.
3: It did. So I think that there are places that you can find within discretion. I don't anymore own anything housing related. I just think that's going to be a slug for a long period of time, unfortunately.
1: Feels like the point you're also making here is that it's difficult to find stocks or try and pick stocks within these spaces thinking that they're going to do well in an environment where many of them have not.
3: Sure.
1: Like if you want to buy a discretionary name, okay, tell me which one. But can you tell me five? Can you tell me 10? I don't know.
3: Yeah.
1: Well, I think I don't know if you can.
4: I think you can identify them. The problem is, what is the catalyst? I mean, there's just a number of consumer discretionary names, particularly travel and leisure stocks, that have languished, done really poorly for the last few months. And one might want to say, well, okay, if the war with Iran gets resolved, maybe Disney, maybe Wynn will start performing. I mean, it's a reasonable thing to say, except that there is no indication of when that resolution with the war with Iran will happen.
1: My point exactly.
4: And nobody can make it.
1: You know, you could go down, you could name 30 AI-related or tech-related stocks that you'd buy today, or that are, you know, buys. I don't think you could literally name me 10 discretionary names today.
4: I definitely can't give you the catalyst that will move them. But, you know, where we started this conversation, we started talking about energy, and then we got into industrials and now discretionary. I think energy is very interesting because whereas people may say that a resolution with Iran will cause energy prices to plummet, I will say not so fast. And I would cite just today the CEO of Saudi Aramco, who said it's likely likely to take 2 years or more to refill commercial and strategic inventories across the world. And I do think that the energy sector, whether you're looking at an Exxon or Stephanie, I think you're in Chevron, maybe I've got that wrong, or the XLE, these are stocks and ETFs that are in an uptrend right now. Look at the 50-day or the 200-day. And if you don't get energy or crude oil dropping down to $60 a barrel, I don't think it will, by the way, based on the need to restore inventories. If it just goes down to 75 on West Texas Intermediate, these companies are going to mint money.
2: I agree with that, but I see the bigger challenge is oil goes down and yields stay high. Yields are high because of oil and other reasons, like the generous supply on the AA capex cycle, the deficit. To me, it's much more challenging
1: growth.
2: To get yields.
4: Growth, Scotty.
1: Yeah, but still.
3: It's 100% growth.
1: But still. Well, not 100% growth.
3: It's close. It's close.
1: You think yields are where they are 100%
3: I don't think anybody,
1: because of growth?
3: Nobody expected 8% nominal growth this year for GDP. No one. Not even me. And I was very bullish about growth. So it's much better than expected. And it's the dominant part of the higher rates.
1: I think people would even debate that. I mean,
4: well, there is a debate here. I mean, let's talk about the other side, which is there's a heck of a lot of supply coming on of debt. And it's not just treasuries, which we know. I mean, we saw what happened with the Paramount debt deal last week that flooded the market with paper and that traded poorly in the secondary. So we can't ignore, Scott, this is the point I think you're making. We can't ignore that the supply of paper is very large right now. But I do think, Joe, to the question you're bringing, what happens if yields stay high as oil comes down? I agree with Stephanie. I think it's more likely because of growth.
1: Let's put it this way. If you could go and you could say of all the reasons that you think yields are up, none of those is going to roll over anytime soon bring yields down.
2: Good point.
1: Inflation is where it is.
4: Yep.
1: AI build out is where it is. Growth is strong, accelerating to Steph's point.
4: Not to be argumentative.
3: Making progress on inflation, though.
4: We're
3: not where they want to be. I get it. But we're making.
1: Remember, we hit
3: 9% inflation.
1: Yeah, I get that. But that's like,
3: so
1: who cares
3: now
1: about that now?
3: Okay, the core came in better than expected last week, PCE. The average hourly earnings came in better than expected, which I don't like to say that because I want everyone, the consumer, to make money. But average hourly earnings was much better on the inflation front. The three-month average in terms of CPI is now running in the twos. So you are making progress. We're not going to get to 2% with 5% growth in the economy. I just don't see it. But I do think we're going to eventually see productivity improve, and that should help.
1: But this is why all roads lately, Josh, have led back to, as we said at the outset, the mega caps. NVIDIA, first record high since May. The market cap, $5.7 trillion. Melius upgrades Microsoft today to a buy. You've got positive notes on Amazon. You got positive notes on Apple. And I don't see why anybody thinks that any of that's going to change anytime soon.
0: That's right. Last week, I said NVIDIA about to break out is the most important chart in the market. I think today proves it. Look, you're in a situation now where you have to make one of two bets. Either the mega caps are going to take us all the way into the end of the year with the participation of the S&P 493, and they will eventually find their lows, exhaust themselves of sellers, and those stocks will come back. Or the other bullish scenario is that doesn't happen, but it won't matter. Because Apple is in a product cycle, one of the biggest stocks in the world, and we could talk about consumer discretionary, which is a nonsense category. It's a made-up sector where they just throw things they don't know what else to do with. We can talk about those stocks that are mostly tiny, with a few exceptions. But the truth is, if Apple is in a product cycle and making highs, and now you have NVIDIA, after consolidating for God knows how long, starting to make new highs, and you've got earnings revisions going higher for those two names, Microsoft is in some sort of a stasis. Meta has gotten its groove back. They've gotten the narrative back. They're getting multiple expansion on top of a new earnings growth story. Those are the stocks that really matter for, like, how does the S&P finish the year? And I know there's a lot of people that are like, well, it shouldn't be that way. I'm sorry. I don't control that. Deserve's got nothing to do with it. We could have a 20% plus S&P year on the back of Apple, NVIDIA, Meta, Microsoft acting better. That seems to be what's playing out. And you know, there's no asterisks in this game. If you're managing money and you're trying to deliver returns to shareholders, nobody wants to hear about the asterisks. It's what was the result. Right now, I don't think this market can handle 7% 10-year, but that's not what it is. Right now, it's 5% and change. That was the average absolute rate of the 10-year throughout the 1990s, a decade in which I think we would all agree stocks did pretty well. And so absent some sort of bizarre spike that catches everybody off guard, we can live with this. We can survive. You do have to be more specific with what else you're buying away from NVIDIA. Stephanie's right. Do. Joe is right. I agree.
1: It shows up in the financials, for example. Cuts both ways. You know, a flattening yield curve, obviously not good for the banks. And that's the reason they, over the last month, are down 7% from best tech to worst over the last month. Financials. There's a big call in the space, though, today. Let's look at Wells Fargo, guys, because Morgan Stanley has upgraded Wells to overweight. And, you know, Steph has a very long history in this name. At one point was the largest stock in her portfolio, sold out of it, and recently bought it back. Now, this is a big call.
3: Well, the CEO was on CNBC on September 9th, and he did talk a lot about how the asset cap lift has actually started to benefit their business. So the asset cap went into play, came off on June 3rd last year. It's taken them that long to actually build market share in investment banking, in asset management, in actually deploying capital for their businesses to grow. And so he did talk, the CEO did talk about how net interest margins have probably bottomed. And when he said that, that's what made me actually buy it back, because that's what we have been waiting for. Net interest income is going to be up a couple basis points. It's not going to be anything to get excited about. But I do think these other parts of their business, in addition to the net interest margins expanding, that's a good thing for this, and especially at 11 times earnings or 1.4 times book value, and it has underperformed the MAG or the big six banks by something like 14% year to date.
1: Okay, let's take a break. And when we come back, our calls of the day. One top analyst sees nearly 80% upside for a committee name. We reveal it, and later, Josh Brown, his best stocks in the market, Brady Bunch edition.

0: All right, welcome back. Look at SpaceX. 20% it is up since the IPO. Adam Jonas today at Morgan Stanley says it's going a lot higher than that. It's at 167. He says 300 is the target. Cheap and getting cheaper. Stephanie Link owns this name. Big upside.
1: Yeah.
0: The stock.
1: Yeah. I mean, the stock is still down 17% from the highs. Mm-hmm. So it has a long way to go to play catch up. But, you know, I've talked about this being a very long term position. You kind of buy it, set it and forget it, because there's a lot of ways you can win. And we just don't know which one is going to win. Or maybe they win all three in terms of space connectivity or renting out AI compute. What I do think is interesting is last quarter, they actually increased their CapEx by 65%, but talked about it seeing a payback in 1 year's time. That is very significant ROI, in my opinion. So I think as you see that better returns coming, I do think the stock will follow higher.
0: All right. You want to take Estee as well? You did reference it earlier, upgraded to overweight.
1: Yes.
0: The target to 108. That is at Barclays.
1: And I did a CNBC Pro video on this a couple of weeks ago. Because
0: okay. Watch out, because the last one you did one of those on Starbucks.
1: Yeah. Well,
0: it looked pretty good after
1: we'll
0: that.
1: We'll take it. We have a couple of good ideas up there. So,
0: all right.
1: So last year, the CEO became the new CEO. He's been at the company for a very long time, but he put in this strategy called Beauty Reimagined. And it's basically just product innovation, better experience, digital, and just executing, better executing, and then also focusing on profit. And they kind of lost their way over the years. I mean, this stock is still down 74% from January 2022 highs. So it's had a nice recovery off the lows. I think there's a lot more to go because they are starting to see organic growth, better cost cutting, and then obviously better earnings.
0: CBOE, TD Cowen upgrades it today, Joe, to a buy.
2: Yeah.
0: Target to 334. It was at 315. You own that personally.
2: I do.
0: Right?
2: Bought it back in June at 266. I was ready to time stop myself out of it. At the end of September, we had a nice little move, and it really was the renewal of the licensing agreement with S&P, securing options there for the CBOE, and also securing the potential tokenization of those SPX options as well.
0: Barclays is weighing in today on consumer finance, Cap One, and Synchrony. They like. You have Synchrony, Steph. You have Capital One. Jay, you go first on that, and then Steph, I want to hear from you on Capital One. The target to 237. That's a little bit lower.
2: Yeah, Synchrony
0: than where it was.
2: Synchrony's got clear breakdown in the momentum, and a really fundamentally challenged retail fee-driven model, which is going to struggle in an environment where you see rates continue to move higher, and the lower end of the economy is challenged.
0: Spotify, UBS goes to 675. They were at 690. They still like the stock, Josh.
3: Yeah, technically, this thing is in no man's land. I like the stock, too. It's tends to trade with Netflix, and neither one of these can find enough buyers to get them out of... Here you go. To get them sort of out of this range. I do think Spotify might be one of the best businesses in the entire world. They have more users than most companies you can think of. They're profitable and they're growing. So I think the stock should eventually work, but it hasn't recently.
0: All right. Let's go to Julia Borston in LA with our CNBC News update. Hi there.
4: Hi, Scott. Vice President J.D. Vance said today the U.S. removed bombers from an English airbase out of an abundance of caution. The U.K. is investigating a suspected terror plot last week on the base. Secretary of State Marco Rubio said he wouldn't directly tie the probe to the move that was made, saying the Pentagon is constantly reallocating resources. U.S. Southern Command said a weekend boat attack in the Caribbean Sea killed four people. Military officials say the vessel was operating along an established narco trafficking route. The Trump administration began targeting what it calls narco terrorists since September of 2025, and so far has killed at least 235 people in its campaign. And Alex Ovechkin told his teammates on the Washington Capitals that this season will be his last in the NHL. It comes after the 41-year-old signed a one-year contract with the Capitals over the summer. He holds the league's career goal-scoring record, and he captained the team to its first Stanley Cup championship in 2018. Back over to you.
0: All right, Julia, thanks so much. Julia Borston coming up next. ETF Edge, Brandon Gomez has that for us. What's coming up?
5: Hey there, Scott. There's a generational opportunity in bonds, according to JP Morgan. We'll explain more after this break.

0: We are back on Halftime Report. I'm Brandon Gomez with today's ETF Edge. Bond yields have been sticking solidly around multi-year highs. To some, that's a warning. To others, that could be a once-in-a-lifetime opportunity. Joining me now is Priya Misra, Portfolio Manager at JP Morgan Asset Management. Priya, thank you for taking the time to join us today.
1: Thanks for having me.
0: So we teased it before the break. You call it a generational opportunity in bonds. Can you unpack that a little bit?
1: Sure. So you're able to buy bonds now, high quality bonds, between 6% and 7% yield. I mean, these are levels that for the last 25 years we've not had. And I think the value of bonds or fixed income in a portfolio as a diversifier and as a source of income, we just haven't seen it in a very long period of time. We think we're there. So that's why we're seeing inflows into bond funds, into bond ETFs. I think investors are saying, look, if I've got all this equity exposure and I may want to diversify, I may have a lot of concentration in the AI trade. How do I diversify? How do I get income? And bonds are giving you that. And you don't have to go down in quality. This, we're talking about high quality fixed income giving you that level of return.
0: And so you're talking about these record inflows, but also the how folks are getting into them. I mean, what do you recommend when it comes to those ETF investors? I mean, should they be looking for individual ETFs or perhaps a portfolio that has exposure to multiple bonds?
1: So we actually think if you can be in a diversified set of sectors within fixed income as well as bonds, I think that makes sense. So rather than a narrow sector, because then you're sort of putting all your eggs in one basket, might be better to be in a diversifier. And there's opportunities across the board. I mean, there's credit risk. You can buy credit risk in simple hyperscaler unsecured debt. You can buy structured, you know, deals, data center deals. You can buy ABS. You can start to buy duration. Now with the rise in rates, we think, I mean, it's impossible to pick the peak in the 10-year, but we think we're getting there. I mean, some of the data in the last 2 weeks suggests that the economy is resilient, but it's not accelerating. And we've heard from the Fed that they may not have to hike a lot more. So I think adding some duration risk, credit risk, structured risk, which is why I would say a diversified portfolio of fixed income where the manager is picking which risk makes sense, where are you getting the best risk-adjusted return, that's what we would say makes sense.
0: You said it's hard to pick the peak, but where do you see rates going from here on out?
1: You know, I think we're getting close to the end. I mean, because I look at the rise in rates, and I know the markets handled it okay, but it's being driven by real rates. This is not an inflation fear. Despite all the talk around inflation, if you look at inflation expectations in the Treasury market, or you look at surveys, or even the Fed, inflation risk is actually well anchored. So this is very different from 2022. This is a supply side shock. The Fed's hiking. The market's already pricing in 4 rate hikes cumulative. They've hiked once. Market's pricing in 3 more. Global rates are starting to stabilize here. So we think somewhere around here, whether it's 5.3 or 5.5, I don't know. But I think we're getting to the end. This seems like a technical-led move. I think there's just position squaring. We think we're nearing the end of that 10-year.
0: Well, we'll definitely keep the conversation going with you as we continue to track those rates. We'll be having the conversation on CNBC.com as well with Priya. We'll be joined by BondBlocks co-founder Joanna Galagos. Send things back to you, Scott, for the time being.
2: Okay. Brandon, thank you. Brandon Gomez up next. Josh's best stocks in the market, highlighting two winners, two losers as well. The names when we come back.

0: All right, we're back. Josh Brown's best stocks in the market. I mean, you do know why I said Brady Bunch edition, right?
1: Tell me.
0: Well, I mean, look at what you're wearing.
1: Oh, I'm a Cindy for sure.
0: I was like, Greg, Peter, Josh, the long lost Brady. Take it away.
1: I look good, though. And I can't remember the last time my hair was this banging on air. I got to be honest.
0: So finally put some product in it. We're all appreciative.
1: Yeah. So Sean and I thought it's the end of the third quarter. Let's take a look back at some of the names that have been on the list all year and some of the names that fell off. Because, you know, we talk about a lot of stocks and they don't all work. And some of the ones that work just keep working and they don't even give you a reason to look for a new name. So we'll start with the winners. Intel, this is more than a double since we first wrote it up. It's up 163% since January 26th when I brought it on air. Another 39% since April 27th when we followed up. It's a 200% year-to-date gainer. And it never gave you a reason to doubt. So what we wanted to do was just take a look at the stop levels, because every position has risk management attached to it, and update those. The second one's Valero. This is important because it's not tech. It's not AI data center. It's a really unique pocket of the stock market. It's not even really anything like the other energy stocks. Valero, Phillips 66, and Marathon are the three best performing names in the XLE, far and away. This one doubled also from where we brought it to the show. And, you know, it's just this thing where, like, you don't have to be all in tech just because AI is the trade of the year. I know my castmates on the set know this, but I think it's worth reminding the viewers there are winners in every sector all the time. It's just not the whole sector. And Valero is a really great case in point. Two names that got knocked out, CRH. This is cement. It's not quite as solid as what it sells. This was a name that broke down. We gave you the stop out. The stop out worked, and it continued to break down. And I think the lesson here is you don't want to change your rules just because the market tells you you're wrong. I think if you go into a trade and you have a predefined risk management, you say to yourself, okay, I'm not sure why this is happening, but it is happening. I'm not going to be in denial. And a lot of times your first sale is your best sale. Since we wrote it up in January, it's fallen 33%, but the stop got you out way sooner than that. And thankfully, because as you can see, it seems to want to make a new low almost every day now. First Solar, we didn't like this when we wrote it up. This is the last one. We basically said, look, it's on the best stocks of the market list, but that doesn't mean it's a buy. We didn't like the parabolic nature of that rally that you can see here. And fortunately, we were right. So we avoided it. And not every stock that is a best stock in the market quantitatively is created equal. And I think this is a really great example of where the list could steer you wrong if you don't know the setups to look for. And not every good performing stock will stay that way. So okay. I wanted to bring these four out.
0: Appreciate that. I'll just come to you since he ended on CRH, because you own that name.
2: Yeah, and you know Josh has a rules-based methodology here. The chart here is terrible, so I'm not surprised that it violated the rules to get out. This is billion market cap against $19 billion of debt outstanding. However, knowing what it does, aggregates, gravel, concrete, knowing the amount of infrastructure, data center, the ISM manufacturing surveys, this is likely to continue to be a good long-term compounder. And swoons like this, where it goes from a price earnings multiple of 18 times just in July to 13 now, have proved excellent entry points. So while Josh is 100% right on following his rules within the technicals that he's doing, from a long-term fundamental compounding point of view, I'm not going to sell this.
0: Okay. Valero, that was on the winner list. Joe?
3: Yep. Still haven't sold any. Long from last year at 144. I keep talking about potentially selling some just from a risk management standpoint. I just can't bring myself to do it, knowing what's going on with the fundamentals related to domestic diesel challenges, and even more importantly, the diesel challenges in Europe. That has an impact on gasoline. Remember, you're making diesel and gasoline simultaneously.
0: First Solar, you want to take that too?
3: Awful. It's been an awful name. Chinese polysilicon imports, the cost of those dramatically lower than anticipated. In December, there's the potential for a minimum import price on that. We'll see what happens, but this has fallen off of any momentum,
1: also rates,
3: for sure.
1: Also, a victim of the interest rates and housing trade going south. So First Solar gave us three different ways to lose.
0: This has been International with Oliver Rennick.

0: Let's play some options action. Oliver Rennick, Cboe Global Markets in Chicago. Are we going to Brazil?
1: That's right, Scott. Bears are getting waxed by this huge rip in the EWZ ETF, which is up 13%. The first thing you'll see in today's options is that volume is 15 times higher than normal, and implied volatility is collapsing, much like what you would see after a company's earnings report. There is a lot of call selling, but this shouldn't be taken as a bearish indicator because this fund has been the subject of unusually bullish call buying flows for at least a month. What we're seeing today is a lot of profit taking of contracts whose strikes are now in the money. Brazil's election still has its final round on October 25th, but in the roughly $250 million of options traded on EWZ today, virtually none of it was tied to puts, less than $10 million of that premium, as the rally in Brazil extends to more than 40% year to date.
0: Oliver, thank you. We'll see you later. Oliver Rennick.
2: I've never seen an ETF up this much or even down this much, right? I mean, it's not supposed to act that way, but obviously a very big surprise from a political point of view. I do not own it for the politics one way or the other, but it's really more demographics. They are the seventh largest country in the world, the 10th largest economy. 63% is tied to services and growing, and they have what everyone in this world wants, power.
3: We have new holdings in the JOTI ETF. That's digital banking in Brazil. I believe the stock is up close to 14% today, consistent to your remarks on how remarkable the performance is.
0: Okay. We're back right after this.

0: All right, closing bell, 3 o'clock, BlackRock's Rick Rieder, Goldman's Tony Pasquarello, Dan Ives will be with us today. We'll see the final stretch at 3 o'clock. I hope you'll join me then. Mr. Josh Brown, what's your final trade?
1: I don't think NVIDIA's done going up.
0: Oh, okay. We'll ask Mr. Ives about that. Thank you very much. Shaneer, who's that?
2: That's me. You know, keeps setting higher highs, higher lows, and it's come down recently because it didn't get included. It might have been the S&P 500. That's a buying opportunity. LNG exports. That's,
0: you know,
2: what it's all about.
0: Al Michaels was in Cleveland last week for the game. He sent me a picture of Cleveland Cliffs. I'm going to send it to you. He told me to share it with you.
2: Okay.
0: Al, I got you.
2: I feel like that's going to come through. I feel like there's going to be a day of celebration.
0: He did. He sent me a picture. I'm going to forward it to you. So anyway, Al, don't worry, I got you. Steph.
3: So I still like copper. Antofagasta, really well-run company, good execution. And another Latin America play.
0: Joe T.
4: Steel Dynamics. My man.
0: There you go, Jimmy.
4: Wow.
0: Right
4: man.
0: In your face.
4: There you
0: dunks
4: go, Jimmy.
0: He dunked it on you.
2: No, we're on the same team. Steel.
3: Go.
0: All right. I'll see you at the exchanges now.
5: Thank you very much, Scott. The NASDAQ is at another record high today, even as Treasury yields keep rising. I'm Kelly Evans, and welcome to The Exchange. What if 5% rates aren't restrictive? That's the discussion we'll have in just a moment. Stephanie Roth sitting right here next to me as the 10-year hits 5.33 today, its highest level in 24 years. Plus, we'll go across the country, not quite coast to coast, but from Boston, where we'll speak with AstraZeneca's CEO as they unveil a billion-dollar new research and development site, down to Dallas, Texas, amid a flurry of companies like Energy Transfer, Dillard's, Sunoco, all switching from the New York Stock Exchange and now trading on the Texas one. CEO Jim Lee will join us. But let's begin with this continued upward pressure in U.S. interest rates. The ISM services report today showed the same heat and prices paid that we saw with the manufacturing report last week. As a result, benchmark 10-year Treasury yield rising to 534. There you go, Stephanie, session high. Even as yields across the globe in France and Italy have leveled off, is it a troubling sign for the U.S. economy or not? Our first guest says it may simply be the new normal, certainly starting to feel that way. Stephanie Roth is the chief economist at Wolfe Research, here for our opening exchange. Welcome.
3: Thank you. Good to have you here.
5: Not to make you into a bond trader, but there is an economic significance in what's going on here. But you're saying maybe it's less than we might have thought. If you told me at the beginning of the year the way that bond yields would have ended, I would have thought there would have been much bigger problems elsewhere.
6: Yeah, you would have thought that certainly the stock market would have had a much harder time. And of course, beneath the surface, there's been some challenges. But even the equal weight S&P has been up this year in an environment where rates have backed up 100 basis points. So what's going on? It's an economy that's incredibly resilient. And also, perhaps we're going back to the regime that we were in the 1990s, where nominal GDP traded in line with the 10-year.
5: Mm-hmm.
6: And our sense is that nominal GDP, probably over the medium term, is roughly going to be 5%. So maybe something around 5% in the 10-year makes sense.
5: What about 6? What about 7? I mean, we've had quarters where nominal GDP is that high, and recently.
6: I would take the other side of that. So if you look at nominal GDP year over year, it's 6.5. Does that mean the 10-year should be trading at 6.5? No. Because nominal GDP is being held up by some one-off factors, especially when it comes to the Iran war. A lot of it's inflation-driven. Real GDP is really only running a little above 2%. So,
5: Does the composition matter, though, of real versus nominal? Is the whole point that just whatever the sum is, that's where the 10-year goes?
6: It's more on a trend basis. So if you think about over the next couple of years, where should nominal GDP be actually trending? And that's more like the 5% in our view. Some people think it's closer to 6, and that's why they're worried about the 10-year going to 6%. I would just take the other side of that, because in 1 year's time, it's very likely that nominal GDP is going to be out lower than where it is.
5: Does the Fed tighten into that environment? I mean, what you're saying rings true, right? That we've had this big inflationary kind of overlay on top of a decent trend growth rate, and the inflation is really kind of an Iran war supply shock. Is it not? Is that how you'd characterize it?
6: Yeah.
5: So shouldn't that level off next year, and why should the Fed respond to that?
6: Yeah, so I mean, it's been three things that have really been holding up inflation. It's been the Iran war, it's been the chip shortage.

0: maybe a month from now, you might feel silly, but we do think 6 months, 12 months from now, you're going to be really happy having locked in 5%. We're uncomfortable with longer term bonds because we still think that rates on the long end could go up, but we're less hawkish on the Fed than the market is right now.
1: Okay, interesting. And just to be clear, you're saying you're not making a call that the 10 years, you know, peaking out or the 30, which is almost at 5.7%. So if those go to 6 or 7% respectively, that wouldn't really surprise you.
0: We think it can drift higher. We wouldn't think that it's going to melt up to a 6 or a 7, but we definitely think it can drift higher. If you're buying a 10-year bond or a 15-year bond and rates move up 0.5%, you're going to lose principal. If you're buying a 5-year bond and rates move up 0.25% or 0.5%, you're still going to get a positive absolute return.
1: That's a great way, a great data point or kind of illustration, David. So let's switch over to kind of what you do. You are picking Goldman. I mean, as you acknowledge by the dip here, is this a rate issue? Is it a quarter issue with some of what's going on with kind of the quieter IPO season and all of that? Goldman's on your list. You've got Home Depot, Pepsi, Uber, NextEra. Just talk us through these.
0: So the market is at all-time highs. Yet underneath the surface, a lot of sectors have done particularly poorly and a lot of stocks have done particularly poorly. We put new money in the stocks that are good long-term plays that have done poorly. You know that we've liked financials for a long time. We've been much less positive on financials for the last few months because they had done so great. They've had a significant pullback. So we are buyers of that group now. Goldman was at 1150. Now it's at under 900. The quarter is going to be a little bit light. But the fundamentals for the group and the fundamentals for Goldman over the next 6 to 12 months are robust. You're getting a really good business on a dip, so we'd be buying that here. Again, consumer staples, consumer discretionary have just been thrown out. So they're down about 10 or 15% this year. So you're buying good businesses at 15 times earnings. One day, interest rates will move lower. One day, housing's going to recover. Buy Home Depot now. You get a nice yield while you're waiting at a great valuation. Pepsi is a global powerhouse at under 15 times earnings, paying you over a 4% dividend. Again, patience, and you're going to be very rewarded. The stock market has become very short-term oriented, and we think the key to investor success is take that longer-term view.
1: Yeah, I love, once you have to get to the point of, say, it almost sounds like a country western or a Broadway tune. One day, interest rates will go lower. That's how it feels to people in the market, I think. It's just been this relentless, ever-moving march higher. So, as you say, September, it was a bit of a tough month. 11 of the 12 sectors were lower. We had 4 to 7% declines across, like you said, staples, real estate, industrials. But you are, it's not just Goldman and the names that we showed. You like consumer discretionary. You like staples, utilities, financials. So if we don't get near-term relief in rates, you acknowledge that may be a little bit of a tougher period, but you'd still own them and say, you know, at some point, you know, it doesn't have to be next month. Maybe it's, like you said, 6-12 months from now and beyond.
0: We absolutely would own them. You're getting a 3 or 4% dividend while you're waiting. They're good long-term businesses. We do own a number of AI plays, but at some point that is going to slow down. When it slows down, that money's going to redeploy back into these areas that are pretty dull, like utilities or consumer staples.
1: All right, David, thanks so much. Appreciate it today.
0: Absolutely. Have a great day.
1: You too. David Katz of Matrix Asset Advisors. Coming up, AstraZeneca opening its billion-dollar R&D site in Boston today. What does it mean for its pipeline and the growing competition in biotech? We'll talk to the CEO exclusively about that ahead. Plus, from Wall Street to Y'all Street, the Texas Stock Exchange, the Texas primary listing, with Energy Transfer defecting from the New York Stock Exchange. Will more firms follow suit? We'll ask the Texi CEO next. The exchange is back after this.
2: This is The Exchange on CNBC.

0: That's the Texas Stock Exchange's bell ringing ceremony this morning at Energy Transfer's Dallas headquarters. The pipeline company becoming the first major firm to switch its primary listing from the New York Stock Exchange to the Texas Stock Exchange, or the TEXE. Should we expect more companies to move from Wall Street to Y'all Street down there in Dallas and its financial district? Joining us now in an exclusive interview is Jim Lee. He is the chairman and CEO of the Texas Stock Exchange. Welcome. It's great to have you here.
1: Well, thank you, Kelly. Thank you for having us.
0: You know, I admit to being a little, numbed, I guess, to the launch of new exchanges, because I remember the huge deal we made over IEX and everything 10 years ago. And then I felt there was the long-term stock exchange. Do you think you'll be able to stand out from the pack, Jim?
1: Well, this was a big day in Texas, as your lead-in suggests. The movement of primary listings out of New York and into Texas is underway. And we couldn't have scripted a better kickoff. As you mentioned in your lead, Energy Transfer, but also the Energy Transfer Partnerships, Sunoco, Sunoco Corp, USA Compression, $100 billion of market capitalization. It's a 30-year-old business. We also opened today with Dillard's, a $10 billion business that has been listed on New York exchanges for 70 years. This has never happened in those exchanges that you mentioned, but this is just the beginning. I think we're on the verge of the largest transfer of listings in history. And let me tell you why this is happening. You know, we've been out on the ground listening to companies and issuers for years, and there's a broad recognition that we need a third listing alternative. And that's exactly what we delivered this morning.
0: Why do they need it? What's in it for them?
1: Well, there's a larger problem that we're solving. You've seen, if you zoom out 30 years, there's been a 50% decline in the number of public companies in the United States.
0: Yes.
1: And if you look at the IPO pipeline, it's heavily backlogged despite recent upticks. Sponsors worldwide are carrying over 31,000 public companies with $4 trillion of market cap. That's 9 years of exits at the current exit rates. And frankly, during this period, we've had a listing duopoly, only two exchanges. And if you're looking for additional validation, look no further than the capital position that we announced this week. We have invested in the Texas Stock Exchange $430 million of capital from the largest financial institutions on earth. And it's a recognition of the need for a new alternative listing venue and the strategic importance of Texas.
0: So let me ask about a proposal by the SEC recently to do away with quarterly earnings and just go to twice a year in order, they say, to have the public markets better compete with private. Well, I'd rather have the private markets be held to the same transparency and reporting standards as the public markets to some extent. I just think transparency benefits everybody. That's just my point of view. So as the SEC considers loosening that up a little bit, and I don't know if they will, what problem is it that you're trying to solve? Is it specifically about going public? What's different about going public with the TEXE than about going public with the NASDAQ or the New York Stock Exchange?
1: There are larger trends that have led to a 50% decline in the number of public companies over 30 years. It has frankly become too complex, too costly, and legally treacherous to be a public company in this country. Reporting has become too cumbersome. Governance has in many cases become weaponized, and activism is driving up litigation costs with limited alternatives outside of Delaware. Mm-hmm. And frankly, the other two listing alternatives have not provided solutions. The movement of companies to the Texas Stock Exchange is proof that there's another way. And I'll tell you right now, you have to think about what we're doing alongside what the state of Texas is doing, and increasingly the federal regulator. You mentioned the SEC. The leadership at the SEC has been very direct and outspoken. They're in the process of rolling back the apparatus of reporting to the materiality North Star, as the chairman references it. I applaud him. That's where it has historically been. And a lot of these costs are being driven up because of the apparatus around reporting. The other thing that's happening is the SEC has stepped back and is pushing back governance to the states where it belongs. Wall Street Journal just 2 weeks ago pointed out that Texas is now the model in the country for governance. And we need litigation alternatives. And Texas is again being put up as the top. The Energy Transfer CEO this morning said it best. He said, where companies headquarter, where they legally domicile, and where they list are increasingly interrelated. And in some cases, by statute in the state of Texas. And a lot of this comes together to reduce the complexity, reduce the cost, and the legal activism and weaponization that has creeped into our public markets that has made it so difficult to be public. And the right. private markets have done exactly what they should. They filled the vacuum that occurred when great companies have pulled back from being public. They're going public, those that do, much later. The average market cap of companies going out right now versus the year 1999 is over four times. It's over $2.5 billion, the average market cap of a new offering coming out. And what's happening there is that we're limiting access to the country's best companies for everyday investors. Mm-hmm. You know, I'm a big fan of SpaceX. I think it's remarkable the business that was built. They went public 24 years after it was formed, and multiple financing rounds and billions of dollars raised before they went public. And they went public at almost $2 trillion. The steepest part of the curve, the growth curve, and thus the wealth creation was already harvested by the time it came to market. I think there's still a lot to run there.
0: Yep.
1: And SpaceX is an extraordinary company. But if you look at Apple and some of the others, they went public, and Amazon, they went public in 3 or 4 years. And so much of the curve, the growth curve, was harvested and shared by the nurse in El Paso and the line worker in Oklahoma City. Right now, they're being shut out of it largely because of the friction in our public markets. We're here to address that.
0: Yeah. Well, Jim, thank you for joining us to explain both the backstory, some of the differences. And we'll be looking for those IPOs, more those who are changing their listings, see if it has any impact in addressing those concerns. And many more questions I could ask you about. You know, again, this doesn't impact the way that everybody has a trade, right, because of Reg NMS kind of the same way. So this is really just about how you come to market. Quickly, Jim.
1: That's exactly right. You know, Texas Capital has moved. Schwab has announced. CECO has announced. Tomorrow we'll announce more. The movement of primary listings to Texas and out of New York is going to be one of the largest trends and movements that you see in the capital markets over decades. And it's starting just now. This is just the beginning of it.
0: Well, maybe we'll come down on it. Check it
1: You'll
0: out ourselves. By the way, it's the private equity firms in Dallas that are keeping all these companies. I know of many firsthand. No, Jim, really appreciate it.
1: It was our pleasure, Kelly. Thank you for having us on.
0: Thank you for making the time. Important week, and we'll be watching. That's for sure.
1: Okay.
0: Jim
1: Bye-bye.
0: Lee of the Techsee. Yeehaw, Noah. Coming up, the Brazil ETF, the EWZ, having its best day since March of 2020, as the country's presidential election heads for a runoff. Can investors stay bullish, or is Brazil a one-day pop kind of situation? We'll talk about that right now.

0: Brookfield. Own what's next.
1: Welcome back. We have some news in the media space. Alex Sherman with the story. Alex?
2: Yeah, you know, the long-awaited merger between Paramount, Skydance, and Warner Brothers Discovery is expected to close tomorrow. And we're starting to get some news in terms of who's going to run that company. I can exclusively report to you right now that Luis Silberwasser, who has been the CEO of TNT Sports since 2022, will be departing the company. CBS Sports CEO David Berson will run a global group of sports that includes both the TNT Sports and WBD Sports brands, including CBS Sports, which he already runs. All of those brands will report up to Berson, who will run this new global sports division within the combined company. Each of the different divisions of this company is going to need to make leadership decisions. Some of that news is already coming out. In some cases, the leader of the previous division may stick around in the company. In this case, I can tell you Luis Silberwasser will be leaving. He has done an admirable job of running TNT Sports ever since they lost NBA sports rights. He's been able to cobble together a bunch of sort of, I would say, B-level sports, you know, the French Open, NASCAR. He already had NHL rights and has been able to maintain distribution fees for the broader Turner Sports WBD sports group, but he will not be sticking around at this newly combined company. Kelly.
1: All right. Paramount Skydance shares, by the way, up about 2% today. Alex, thanks so much. Alex Sherman. The Brazil ETF is meanwhile having its best day since March of 2020, and it's hitting a 6.5-year high as the presidential election there heads to a runoff. Seema Modi has more. It's up 13% today, Seema, and up 36% this year.
3: Kelly, as you and I know, elections can have a huge impact on markets. This is a strong showing for Flavio Bolsonaro, the 45-year-old senator, son of former President Jair Bolsonaro, who has been campaigning for a free market economy, a message that so far is resonating with Brazil's 158 million voters. He came out ahead of Brazil's leftist leader, Lula da Silva, in the first round last night. The runoff now slated for October 25th. While his father may be jailed for corruption charges, his two brothers and mother have seats in Congress, making this a potentially full family affair if Flavio does win the presidency. And the market is pricing in a Bolsonaro win. Brazil has already outperformed other emerging markets and the S&P 500 by a wide margin this year. HSBC says Brazilian equities can continue to trade up if Bolsonaro clinches the win. Experts say Washington will likely welcome Flavio's potential victory. He met President Trump at the White House back in May. But the key question is whether Brazil aligns itself with the U.S. or China in foreign policy at a time when Beijing has been investing heavily in the country's energy sector. Kelly, it also marks a potentially dramatic shift to the right for Latin America's largest economy, changing the political balance in South America, joining countries like Argentina, Chile, and others that are also led by right-leaning leaders.
1: Could be a huge deal as you see the market reacting in such fashion. Yeah. Seema, thanks very much. Seema Modi. Sticking with international, some startling headlines out of Russia over the weekend. While closer to home, the U.S. is pulling its B-1 bombers out of the U.K. on concerns about that suspected terror plot. Eamon Javers has the latest from Washington. Eamon?
4: Hey there, Kelly. The White House is monitoring a pair of difficult situations overseas today, starting, as you say, with this outbreak of suspected plague in Russia. Secretary of State Marco Rubio said this morning that he doesn't think the outbreak is cause for alarm, but said the administration is watching the situation closely. Now, the Associated Press is reporting that Russian authorities have quarantined a hospital and are monitoring contacts of an employee at a plague research institute in Siberia who contracted pneumonia of an unknown cause. The AP says the woman worked at the Irkutsk Anti-Plague Research Institute of Siberia in the Far East. There will be questions here about the possible involvement of Russian bioweapons research, but the situation on the ground, Kelly, there is far from clear. And separately this morning, Vice President J.D. Vance acknowledged that the U.S. military withdrew B-1 bombers from England yesterday as a result of a potential Iranian threat to the airbase where they had been stationed, which is known as RAF Fairford. The American bombers there had been flying missions against Iran, but the vice president said the military was simply being cautious.
5: What you saw there is the Secretary of War, out of an abundance of caution, trying to protect our guys. We do feel with some confidence that the Iranians are, you know, they're trying to do what the Iranian state has done for 49 years, which is engage in acts of terrorism against the United States and against a lot of other people as well. So we are being extremely cautious.
4: And for his part, the spokesman for the Iranian Foreign Ministry suggested today that British concern about the airbase could be a false flag operation designed to pin the blame on Iranians for an operation that he suggested may not even exist at all. Kelly, back over to you.
1: And in the meantime, you know, that was the launching pad, was it not, for a lot of the strikes on Iran? Now those bombers are not there?
4: Absolutely. Now, the U.S. has the capability to fly missions from the United States and to refuel aerially. But, of course, anytime you move, you know, continent to continent like that, you're adding lots of hours, lots of refueling, lots of logistics to the process. So it is, you know, it does chip away at U.S. capability for sure.
1: All right, Eamon, thank you for now. Eamon Jabbers. Let's get over to Julia Boorstin for the CNBC News Update. Julia?
6: Kelly, Israel was reportedly prepared to shoot down a Fly Dubai plane after the captain was attacked in the cockpit last week, even with more than 150 Israelis on board. CBS News reports that Israel has a long practice procedure for a possible 9/11 style event. Fighter jets were scrambled and Israeli airspace closed, but those jets were called back once the plane turned toward Saudi Arabia to land. A federal appeals court today is hearing arguments from the Trump administration looking to renew its effort to end more than $2 billion in grants awarded to Harvard. Harvard has won several court victories over the dispute. It began when the Ivy League school rejected a list of demands from the administration, including ending DEI programs. And Starbucks is being sued by customers who say the chain is falsely advertising 8 protein beverages as sugar-free because they contain lactose, which is a naturally occurring sugar in milk. The complaint seeks unspecified damages for false advertising. On its website, the sugar-free beverages are described as protein-packed with no added sugar. Back over to you.
1: You know what I've learned about sugar-free, Julia? There's always sugar, or it's ethereal, and that's even worse for you. It's never
6: sugar. You're just better off eating the sugar.
1: Yeah, I do too. Makes me feel better to think that. Julia, thanks. Coming up, AstraZeneca's new billion-dollar R&D site is opening in Boston today. It's part of the company's $50 billion commitment to research and manufacture drugs here in the U.S. The CEO will join us live for an exclusive interview on what's in the pipeline and how American consumers may benefit from the company expanding its footprint.

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1: Welcome back. AstraZeneca was one of the first drug makers to sign a most favored nation drug pricing agreement with the White House and HHS last year. It's committing to keeping prices here similar to those paid in other developed nations. The company also announced a $50 billion investment into stateside manufacturing. And that brings us to today. It's starting to bear fruit. AstraZeneca opening a new R&D site in Boston today. Joining us now in an exclusive interview is the CEO, Pascal Soriot, and here on set with us, CNBC reporter Annika Kim Constantino. Welcome to you both. Pascal, what more fruit are we going to see from this R&D site in Boston?
2: Oh, thank you for having me. And as you said, this is part of our $50 billion investment across the U.S. until 2030. And we already have several manufacturing plants that are built in Virginia, Maryland, Texas, and others. But this is an R&D investment here in Cambridge, in Kendall Square, at the heart of science. It's a $1 billion investment. We will have 2,000 scientists working here. And quite frankly, what we hope to get out of this investment is recruiting great talent, sharing, collaborating with the academic institutions around us, the MIT, Harvard, and many others. And also, we are actually building this R&D site with robotics and AI at the core of everything we do. So faster, better invention of new products and development of new products is really what we are hoping to achieve.
3: Great, Pascal. So how should investors measure the success of this R&D facility 5 years from now? Would that be more medicines? Would that be medicines entering the clinic faster, faster development timelines, higher success rates, or something else?
2: Yeah, absolutely. It's faster, lower cost of research and development, more products that are delivered to better products that are delivered to patients. We are on a race against disease, and there's a lot of unmet needs out there. Of course, for instance, cancer is a big focus for us as a company. And we are looking at a time when curing some cancers will be possible, and it's not that far away. And all this great science and this robotics, this AI, will facilitate this. And there's a lot of competition in our industry and across the world, and we want to be one of the best companies bringing those medicines to patients.
1: Pascal, it's Kelly here again. You mentioned AI. I'm curious, because you're able to start today, how does this technology, artificial intelligence, if it does, change the way that you might invest, build, you look to develop drugs? Rare disease as well is an area where I know you guys have a little bit of a focus, and probably one of the kinds of areas that could benefit from this technology.
2: Yeah, it's a great question, but actually it's not only about AI, it's also about robotics. Essentially, the idea is to really leverage AI to invent new medicines faster, but also invest in robotics to simplify and accelerate the process of discovering and developing molecules throughout the preclinical phase in particular. So about 20% of the investment in this site is going to robotics and AI. So AI is already, actually, I should say, enabling us to invent better molecules, more molecules. It's also enabling us to design better clinical programs. So it's completely changing the way we research and develop new medicines, just like it's changing the way we manufacture those medicines, also the way we commercialize them. So it is a total transformation of the way we operate as a company.
3: And last week, you announced a $2 billion investment in clinical collaboration with Summit Therapeutics. So tell us, you know, what opportunity does Summit's drug ivonescimab bring to you or unlock that wasn't already available to you with your current oncology pipeline?
2: Well, we believe the future of cancer care is about combining antibody-drug conjugates to replace the old chemotherapies. Antibody-drug conjugates are also called the smart chemotherapy. And you need to combine this with immuno-oncology products. The first generation of those is made of PD-1 or PD-L1, and they're already in use today, and they have a big impact on cancer. But there is a next generation of this IO that are IO bispecifics, immuno-oncology products that are bispecifics with two targets, PD-1 or PD-L1, and in that instance, VEGF. And so this kind of IO bispecifics is the next generation. We have other types of bispecific IO agents, but this one in particular is very exciting because it can help address a certain number of tumor types that can be better treated in combination with antibody-drug conjugates, better treated than with existing first-generation PD-1 or PD-L1 agents.
3: And you're one of several drug makers racing to enter the obesity market. And so where does AstraZeneca have the greatest opportunity to differentiate in this crowded space? Or what unmet needs can you uniquely address with your pipeline in obesity?
2: Yeah, so first of all, we are working on oral agents. We have an oral GLP-1 in development in phase 3. And we want to combine those with other agents. If you go to the physician and you have hypertension or you have elevated cholesterol or you have diabetes, and most likely you will also have excess adiposity and you need to lose weight. So we are developing an oral agent that we can combine with other products that we also have in development for cholesterol, for diabetes, for hypertension. That's one avenue, oral agents. The other avenue is injectables that are given every month instead of every week to make it easier and simpler for patients. Another avenue, again, is to combine these mechanisms with other agents. For instance, combine the so-called GLP-1 with an amylin agent or develop bispecific that are GLP-1 with glucagon agents. And the idea here is really to improve the weight loss, the quality of this weight loss. We work on improving the reduction of fat, but minimizing the reduction of muscle that happens. We're also working on new mechanisms that are helping remove the fat from your liver in particular, which is really over time driving the disease, this fundamental insulin resistance disease. So we're working on different mechanisms to improve the quality of weight loss, but also add some new mechanisms that will help protect the muscles or help remove the fat from organs like the liver.
1: As we read more about the importance of protecting that muscle amid weight loss. Pascal, Annika, thank you so much. And Pascal, congrats again. We look forward to more of the investment to come. Pascal Soriot
2: thank
1: is
2: you
1: the
2: so
1: CEO
2: much.
1: Of AstraZeneca. Coming up less than a week after leaders from OpenAI, Anthropic, Google, and Meta signed a, quote, morally binding AI safety pledge with the president. Executives from all four are testifying at a New York City council meeting. We'll go there live for the latest update.

0: with no login required.
1: Welcome back. Anthropic, OpenAI, Meta, and Google are all publicly testifying at this AI safety hearing, a rare New York City Council meeting. Ashley Kapoo is outside City Hall with more in today's Tech Check. Ashley, you've been there all morning, I guess afternoon long. What are they saying?
2: Yes. So executives from OpenAI, Anthropic, Meta, and Google are speaking right now, as you mentioned. They're addressing their company's safety policies and the risks that are posed by AI technology, trying to assure council members that they're taking safety seriously and working to implement strong guardrails.
1: What are kind of the, what's the feeling in the room? How is it going?
2: It's been interesting for sure. Speaker Julie Menon is not going easy on the companies, and her direct questioning has led to laughter in the room on several occasions. She's pushing the AI companies to quantify the risks, for instance. And when OpenAI's representative said she didn't know, Speaker Menon said she was being flippant. So definitely the pressure is on and the audience is paying attention.
1: As I understand it, X has, you know, was asked to be there and they chose not to come. Everybody else is sending, not their CEOs, obviously, but more senior executives from kind of those relevant parts of the business. I think they said they're going to try to subpoena X or Elon Musk. Is that right?
2: Yes, they already have filed a subpoena against Elon Musk to try to compel someone from SpaceX AI to appear, but they're not here today. There could be further action taken, but they're a noticeable absence in the room for sure.
1: And finally, what are the consequences after this hearing that, you know, they're going to do what to these companies?
2: City Council has kind of positioned this meeting as a chance to learn more about the risks, kickstart a conversation here, and get some input on the bills that they're weighing to implement. And Speaker Menon has also mentioned that she wants to kickstart this conversation all the way to the federal level, which, as a reminder, Congress is heading into the midterms here. There's kind of a small window where real action could take place at this point. So she's really trying to just continue the conversation and make sure we spell out the risks and hear from these executives themselves.
1: All right, Ashley, we'll let you get back to it. Thank you for that report, Ashley Kapoo. And we'll actually have a lot more on this story with the New York City Council Speaker Julie Menon joining us right here on The Exchange tomorrow in a first on CNBC interview. Next hour, we'll also be speaking with former OpenAI safety researcher Steven Adler, and that'll be 2 p.m. Eastern on Power Lunch today. Coming up, bet the net on the names, that is. Jeff Kilburg buying cybersecurity stocks at the start of Q4, including this one, our mystery chart today, up 84% this year. Send in your guesses. We'll reveal it next.

0: insurance.
1: Welcome back. The Nasdaq hitting another record high today, despite those rising treasury yields. Tech is the second best performing sector this year after energy. But our next guest is still finding opportunities with some of the high flyers buying the net tickers at the start of Q4. That means Arista, Cloudflare, and Fortinet. Fortinet, by the way, is up 130% year to date. Let's bring in Jeff Kilburg, KKM's financials founder and a CNBC contributor. Jeff, nothing but net. You got all the net names. Is that just for fun, or like what? So you think cyber is the way to go for Q4?
2: Well, I think the nothing but net phrase is actually just a way of looking past the AI direct hyperscalers. And we had to find a way to participate. And I think if you look at Arista, you know, yes, it's up about 58% year to date, but this is a company with 50% operating margins. When you think about all the money, Kelly, is being spent by the hyperscalers on their GPUs, this is the network. This ties it all together. So they're not going to cheap out, in my opinion. And that's where there's opportunity. But this is the only of the three net names, this is the only one that's actually below the consensus street target price of 242. So it's about 20% under. The other ones are not. But if we shift gears into Fortinet, yes, we do own CrowdStrike, and yes, we own Palo Alto Networks, but we also want to own this because of the fact that it has the ability with a 4P of 53 times moving forward, you're going to see more and more money being spent on cyber. So this is just a diversification. We actually own Palo Alto Network in our central portfolio. We own Palo and CrowdStrike in our Gary ETF, but we want to own this here as well because of that diversification. And last but not least, Cloudflare. I'm going to come up for air here because this has a 4PE of, guess what, Kelly? Almost 300 times.
1: I was still in the high 100s. 246 we're showing. But again, the point is it's highly valued. We'll see what actually happens with the earnings when they come through. Quick coda on that. Why do you think and how do you think it can grow into that valuation?
2: Well, I think Cloudflare, it's the crossing guard, right? So it's going to help you and all the internet traffic. It has the ability to continue to grow. It doesn't make money. Let's be clear. And you know, I don't love companies that don't make money, but you're buying the network, the capability, the moving forward. But I think when you look at, you know, how it kind of compares with a $350 price target, we're above that. So it is a little overrun. But here again today, it's up another 4%. So can't stop, won't stop. Nothing but net.
1: Yeah, try. Not profitable. 240 times PE. But again, if they, I'm still haunted by the early Netflix days when it looked similarly ludicrous. Earnings broadly, we're kind of kicking off this week. What are your expectations? Anything you'd really be kind of betting on one way or the other?
2: Well, we've talked a lot for the last couple of months, and that's been my cautious optimism on all the different headwinds. You know, the 10-year at 5.3 and crude oil still at $90, you would have thought I was crazy a couple of months ago, but that's the offset. It's the strength. It's the robust component of the earnings season. So with the forecast right now of earnings per share year-over-year growth of 29%, that's remarkable. That'll be the third consecutive quarter of over 25%. So that's the offset. We've talked about putting it in context, Kelly. The 10-year average for earnings per share year-over-year growth is 8%. So I wasn't a math major at Notre Dame, but nonetheless, this is pretty remarkable to see this type of profits being produced by U.S. companies, and that is why we continue to move higher. That's why we have another NASDAQ 100 record high today.
1: All right, finally, we got to talk some SpaceX because I think it's up another 5% today. Morgan Stanley, more love from the street. They say the stock is cheap and getting cheaper. Investors, they say, still have a few weeks to catch this opportunity. It's at 168. You were on this when it was in, what, the 120s? And again, I'm just going to make the point. We don't know how the story ends, but this has certainly defied the way that we were warned that a $2 trillion company would trade after its mega IPO.
2: And I think the price discovery mode has provided opportunity, but 170, that was the June close. So I want to see it get above here, but we're long and strong. We own in our Gary ETF, but I think there's more room to run. It truly is a rocket company, Kelly. Hang on tight.
1: All right, Jeff, thank you as always. Really appreciate it. Good to see you.
2: Good
1: Jeff
2: to see
1: Kilburg.
2: You.
1: That's it for us. Thank you for watching The Exchange. I'll join Brian for Power Lunch right after this break.

0: Another day, another record high for technology. The NASDAQ and NVIDIA both at new highs. Welcome to Power Lunch, everybody, alongside Kelly. I am Brian. Hope you had a great weekend. And yes, the field goal was good. Here's what we're watching at this hour. Oil is flowing through the Strait of Hormuz once again. Middle East exports are back near pre-Iran war levels. We'll track the tankers and what it could mean for price.
1: And eye-opening comments from OpenAI Sam Altman. He says the world may have to accept some bad things from AI in order to unlock its benefits. Is that a fair trade? We'll ask former OpenAI safety researcher Steven Adler. And speaking of AI, Meta's Muse has rattled the financials. Will it and other agents do the same with retail? We'll debate that with retail guru Jan Niffen.
0: All right, welcome everybody. We're going to begin with the markets and your money. As we just said, the NASDAQ hitting another record high, technology stocks rallying, the S&P 500 within striking distance of its own new all-time high. But as we have been saying for weeks, there are signs this rally may not be as healthy as the headline number suggests. It's not just us. Here's why that is being said. Look at these numbers. This one out of Jefferies. In the first half, the so-called Magnificent Seven effectively contributed 0% to the S&P 500's overall gain. That is zip, nada, none. The other 493, they did the heavy lifting. But this so far in the second half, looking very different. Mega caps like Microsoft, NVIDIA, Apple flexing. And they have driven much, if not all, of the market's macro move higher. Jeffrey says the gap between the index and the average S&P 500 stocks distance really is a big change. And it's never been this wide. Joining us now is Chris Varone, chief market strategist at Strategus, to talk about all this. Is your data, Chris,
2: yeah,
0: as great as it is at Strategus, is it different than that, or does that kind of tell the real story?
2: Well, I think it's funny. You really can't make people happy. When it was the 493 that was working, people were complaining that the AI stocks weren't involved. Now that is just kind of large cap tech that's driving the story. Everyone's worried about the breadth divergences. So I think we've got to put this in a little bit of perspective. By our work, something like 60, 65% of all issues are still in uptrends. I think that should kind of define the conversation that we're having. The leadership has certainly migrated up the cap scale. But for all this concern about breadth or the equal weight tech made new price and new relative highs last week. So I think we're in this environment here where, you know, if you look at this momentum unwind we had in June and then this kind of consolidation period that followed, you have to really respect the stocks that are making the new highs right now. NVIDIA is on the three-month high list. Microsoft has broken out. The cyber names, as you know, that's where the leadership is. That's what we respect.
1: Does it make or explain how it makes sense that that's happening at the same time that we were talking about this a moment ago?
2: Yeah.
1: The data center stocks like a GE Vernova have kind of gotten flushed for the past few months.
2: Yeah.
1: And so why they all are part of the same story in a way, aren't they? Or are they not?
2: You know, it's funny. I think there's really like two groups of stocks right now. There's the clear leaders, the stocks that are making the new highs, the AMDs, the NVIDIAs. Then there's this second batch of names that were, you know, former leaders in good long-term uptrends that have been flushed over the last two, three, 4 months. A lot of the politically sensitive, midterm sensitive data center names, industrial build-out stocks are in that group of names. It's Quanta, it's GEV, it's
1: yeah,
2: Caterpillar. I think how that group responds from this oversold condition is going to be really telling as to how our call will have to evolve in 27 and beyond. Now, you know, our call has been very constructive on these names. And, you know, I think what's been notable the last two or three weeks, this kind of data center AI adjacent group of names in the industrials has quietly started to stabilize. You had some 20-day highs start to reemerge back in that group last week. It tells me at a minimum we've probably have discounted some of the midterm.
1: Does it mean that
2: results.
1: We're not going to get a blue wave, or it just means that the blue wave is priced in?
2: I think it means more the latter at this point. You know, listen, at the end of the day, and maybe the Brazil elections this weekend is a good example of this, the market will discount these things before the event. I mean, I think Brazil started turning up in August, right? So the market should presumably figure this out before we do.
0: So you've been bullish on Brazil,
2: yeah,
0: and you have been right. And today we had this huge move. Some of that was based on these, some would call shocking results. I don't think anything about Brazilian politics
2: yeah,
0: shocks me anymore. They swing back and forth. Look at the EWZ.
2: Yeah.
0: That is a way to play the Brazilian market through an ETF here. I think record or near a record high today.
2: Yeah, so record high, record volume. We have a rule in our work. In uptrends, the surprises tend to be to the upside. And Brazil has been in an uptrend for 2 years here. We had a good correction pre-election. You had about a 15 or 20% drawdown this spring and summer. It was mid-August when Brazil stocks actually started to turn back up ahead of the shift in the polls. So we look at prices as kind of the discounting story. And, you know, what we've seen from these Brazil stocks over the last couple of months, I think, was foreshadowing.
0: You're still bullish on it because, listen, Brazil, I was bullish on Brazil as well. I wrote about it a couple of years ago. Too early means you're wrong. I get that. Here's the thing about Brazil, and I mean this respectfully. There's sort of a Wall Street joke, if you will. It's like Brazil's the country of the future. Always has been, always will be, right? Meaning that it constantly disappoints. You think you're going to make money, and then something kind of goes wrong. Sounds like you're pretty optimistic in the short and medium term.
2: Yeah, I mean, attractive real rates among the highest in the world. I think for an environment that demands a positive real rate and a pretty demanding one.
0: Probably going to 5 million barrels a day with Petrobras.
2: Yep, and you have a very resource-driven economy. You look at some of these, whether it's Vale or some of the energy names, and frankly, the banks have acted very well there as well. So if I have the financials, I have the resource stocks, and I have attractive real rates against kind of a sentiment backdrop where I think people were very worried into the weekend, that's a combination that we like.
1: I, again, just circling back to your point about kind of the midterms, we haven't really talked a lot about rates. Do we need to? The fact that we haven't, when we've gone from 3.9 to almost 5.4 on the 10-year in 6 or 8 or...
2: It's been a move.
1: you would have expected. Here's all the narratives we've said over the years when rates are rising. Commercial real estate is going to blow up. Banks are going to blow up. Hedge funds are going to blow up. You know, crisis. It's astonishing that this has all happened, and it seems to so far be not that big of a deal.
2: Well, I think it depends where you look, right? And this kind of re-narrowing of the market has kind of played simultaneously with this move in yields. Listen, I don't think 475 is an outrageous number, but the speed that we went from 475 to 530 was certainly pretty aggressive here. And, you know, you wonder if the bond market wants a body here, and what you have seen in France here, I think over the last couple of weeks is reflective of that, the weakness in the euro. So it's moves like that that certainly have our antennas up. But I would just ask the question, where do we want 10-year yields to be? Nominal growth is running nearly 7. They probably shouldn't be 350 or even 450. It's the velocity the last couple of weeks of this move.
0: Well, homebuyers want them at 2%. Let's be honest. Depends on what you do is where you want it. You mentioned France, and I think our top story is becoming, if it's not already, sort of we got the rates here, we've got Hormuz, obviously, we've got technology and AI, and now we've got kind of this weird thing happening under the bond markets of France and other countries. It's a little bit wonky, called WBI, wonky but important. How closely are you watching global bond rate markets? It's not like something our audience is like, well, did you see the Japanese 30-year? But guess what? It's at a record high. It's a big deal.
2: Well, I think the irony is if you go to Japan, which was often viewed as the source of where the next problem would emerge.
0: I didn't just randomly mention Japan.
2: It's funny. We never saw that. Japanese 30s and 40s have not made new highs in yield since May 15th. So very quietly, the back end of the Japanese yield curve has actually stabilized here. We've seen yen stabilize. The Nikkei seems to be reasserting itself.
1: All-time high.
2: You know, when you're in the business of macro and currencies, you want to short the weakest animal in the herd. And I think Europe still presents itself as the weakest animal here. What we've seen in this euro breakdown is a multi-month top that's been playing.

0: German spreads have widened, kind of really emphasizes what the weakest animal out there is.
1: And yet this all, you know, it feels like there's going to be some move by the ECB, either to, like they always do, to cap down. Because if not, you start raising questions again about the fate of the euro. That we see the euro under pressure. But it, does any European policymaker really want to go there when they think the UK might reenter? Of course not.
0: Well, I think what's unique about this moment is the assets one might traditionally look to for safety, you know, Swiss franc or gold, really haven't provided that margin here at all. And, you know, what do those two have in common? They have no carry. And we're in a world where I think the market demands a positive and high real rate. And you don't get that from gold. You don't get it from Swiss. And I think the market has figured that out.
2: So we just go long Brazil and Japan and let it ride.
0: Well, I mean, listen, the irony here is Brazil is not a low yielding currency anymore, right? We're talking about, you know, 30 and 40 year yields in Brazil with a 3 and 4 handle on them. So that's a marked change. And I think we have to adjust how we view the macro.
1: Chris, it's been great to have you here.
0: Who
1: else could talk Brazil on the day that Brazil matters this much? Thank you.
2: I think Power Lunch should be live in Rio.
1: Have fun down there.
0: Sign me up for that.
1: Let me know how it goes.
2: How about Tokyo?
1: Maybe.
2: It's 2 in the morning is the problem.
1: Chris, thanks. Chris Verone. The countdown to the October Fed meeting is on, and the odds of a rate hike are fading. CME's FedWatch tool puts the chances of a pause now all the way up at 76%. That means just about 23% chance of a quarter point hike. So for now, the markets are betting that the Fed stays put.
2: All right, we are just getting started. We got a lot to do, including, can Meta's new Muse AI agent, we know it can help you score better deals, but will it really fundamentally change the way you shop? And who wins? We'll get the hot take on retail ahead. Plus, AI safety, it's coming to City Hall in New York. New York's first AI safety hearing now in the books. And former OpenAI researcher on safety weighs in on what happens next. But after the break, how much oil is really getting out of the Middle East? The numbers may surprise you. Matt Smith, Kipler, has the data next.

0: 4imprint.com.
1: 4imprint for certain.
2: All right, welcome back. Oil prices, they are down right now. Crude oil exactly at $90 a barrel here in the States. It's in part because oil flows in the Hormuz region are also gaining, and in some cases, gaining quickly. Now, Kipler, which also owns marine traffic, has recently updated its methodology to better highlight the so-called dark transits and things like ship-to-ship oil transfers. And you could see from their data that crude oil volumes are closing back in on pre-war levels. Even more amazing, exports from Iran are effectively zero as their exports crash. Let's talk about it all with Matt Smith of Kipler, who's been on us with us and sort of riding this journey with all of us for about 7 months as the data got harder and harder to track. Where are we now, Matt? First off, when it comes to the data, the transponders off, the ship-to-ship transfers, the loadings in the Gulf of Oman, it feels like we now understand how the oil is flowing, because the one thing I know about oil producers, they're really good at making oil flow somehow, are they not?
3: Yeah, absolutely. And just that chart that you were showing you there indicates that, right? Because you can see that Saudi Arabian crude exports, now that's not what is passing through the Strait of Hormuz, but what they've actually loaded from their Saudi Arabian ports in September, we're at 7 million barrels per day. If you disregard February's number, that's a multi-year high. And the reason for that was the East-West pipeline got bombed, and that was where they were redirecting a lot of that crude from the Mideast Gulf. So what they did, they sent that to the Mideast Gulf instead to be loaded there. East-West pipeline gets back up and running, so then they're exporting from both. And so from the last couple of weeks, we've seen them closer to 8 million barrels a day in terms of those exports from Saudi. And so you add that, you've seen Iraqi flows increasing as well. As you showed, Iran basically at zilch there since late August. And so you combine all this together. And as you say, with the various different workarounds, you add in your crude, you add in your products, and you're basically back to those pre-war levels when you look at everything in the region on the aggregate.
2: But I think the big asterisk on this data would be that those barrels are much more expensive in reality than maybe even the paper futures. What we show here at CNBC, the price of oil, $90, that's a paper contract. The physical delivery right of the barrel. If I'm taking a barrel of oil by truck across the Iraqi desert through Syria to Turkey, that's an expensive barrel. What do we know about the costs of the actual physical oil?
3: Yeah, absolutely. And so there's a lot of these barrels that are being bought in the Gulf of Oman. And so the risk is taking it through the Strait of Hormuz to be delivered there. And therefore, you are paying a large premium on top of those, whether it's $15, $20, something like that, versus the index numbers that we're seeing here. The other kicker as well is that you have the likes of Iraq that is willing to sell its crude at a big discount because it simply doesn't want to take those barrels through the Strait of Hormuz. So there's opportunistic buyers that are willing to then take that risk, buy that heavily discounted crude, take it through the Strait of Hormuz and sell it on the outside there. And so while there is this increased risk that is involved, there's increased reward as well. And so that's the situation that we have. Now, even just when we were talking about Saudi, you're seeing more volumes passing through. You could say, well, Saudi's taking on more risk and is getting more of that reward. Or the alternative view, the kind of glass half empty view, is that perhaps they are trying to rush out these barrels simply because they're fearing re-escalation coming through here. You know, we've got the midterm elections coming up early next month. It feels like there's something brewing, right? And so because of that from the Iranian side, and even just before I came on here, talk about another tanker getting hit, passing through the Strait of Hormuz. Iran is targeting more tankers, as you would expect them to, because they're essentially losing their leverage there. And that's the best way that they can deter traffic passing through.
4: Matt, to what extent are they losing their leverage? Because we hear that the Iranian economy is really starting to spiral. And can you comment on that from the point of view of kind of the data that you have, because especially if this ends up being a blueprint, if this war can kind of quote unquote end and the West uses the same playbook with Russia?
3: Yeah, well, our base case as a team is that we're not going to see diplomacy here, right? And so you essentially don't have a situation where the US and Iran can essentially come to an agreement. So what that means is we're going to continue with a similar environment that we're in today, or that backdrop, for the months here ahead. And that view is also predicated on the expectation that Iran can hold on longer than we can think. The biggest challenge to that is when we think about the blockade has been in place for a number of months here now. Those export loadings have stopped, but all those barrels that kind of got out through the blockade when it was lifted, when there was the temporary ceasefire, those have all now been basically, well, they're drying up, right, as those have been bought. And so you're essentially seeing Iran running out of their cash flows here. And so they're going to get increasingly more desperate. The concern with that means they get increasingly more dangerous.
2: Matt Smith of Kipler. Matt, really appreciate your time, especially the last couple of months. I know you're probably working 24-7, you and your entire team, and we appreciate it. Thank you very much.
3: Thank you.
2: All right. Away from the Middle East, the war in Ukraine. Do not forget about Russia and Ukraine. It's not only showing no sign of letting up, it may be accelerating. Look at this dramatic footage. A Russian drone, boom, wow, hitting a major bridge in Kyiv, Ukraine, yesterday. Now, that strike also came, Kelly, as the German Chancellor Friedrich Merz arrived in Kyiv. Now, thankfully, only two people were injured. Nobody was killed in that. And this marks the second strike on that bridge in as many days.
4: A couple of comments. Ukraine has also said that Russia is now targeting civilian targets more so than in the past. According to Zelensky, that is now a break from what had been happening, could represent a more dangerous phase, obviously, of the conflict. You know, and also this is a situation where Russia is the next one after the tactics being used with Iran, if those look to actually have worked, an economic blockade, you know, a severe one of Russian oil could be back on the table if the West can kind of bring itself back towards saying this has got to end.
2: Yeah. But, you know, Russia is not Iran. Iran is 3.5 million total barrels, about 2.5 million on pre-war exported. Russia's 10 million. Mm. Now, much of that is domestic use, but they export a lot. And it's also diesel fuel. And we've seen what happened with diesel fuel prices. So one does wonder. All we're saying, I think, folks, is like Iran might be getting better for now. That could change. But you got to watch Russia and Ukraine because it's legit. It's a real issue.
4: And already an impact on diesel prices. As you said, with those refineries, could continue to be a target. Still ahead, top AI labs in the hot seat in New York today. But as Sam Altman says, the world might have to accept some harm in order to get AI's benefits. The question is how much risk is too much? A former OpenAI safety researcher weighs in after the break. Stay with us.

0: anniversary. Wednesday, noon Eastern, CNBC.
1: A lot of attention today on the New York City AI safety hearing taking place as representatives from Anthropic, OpenAI, and other large AI players are on the schedule to testify. One thing to watch for, where do the companies diverge on their approach toward AI regulation, which they're increasingly starting to? OpenAI CEO Sam Altman joined Politico's Decoded and explained where OpenAI is different than Anthropic and the other so-called stricter AI safety people.
2: We have always been a big believer that this technology has to be democratized and put in people's hands. I think one of the biggest differences between us and some of the stricter, let's say, AI safety people is we believe that the world should accept some bad things happening for the benefits of this technology and people having the agency.
1: Let's get to someone on the front lines of AI safety. Steven Adler is a former OpenAI safety researcher and is now the co-founder and chief scientist of GuideLight AI Standards. Steven, it's great to have you here. Welcome.
3: Thank you for having me.
1: What's your response as you hear Sam Altman explaining OpenAI versus the quote-unquote stricter AI labs?
3: When I look out across the industry, the problem that I see across the board is that these AI companies essentially get to grade their own homework. The American people are reliant on them, on these companies, to tell us whether they are abiding safely. You know, they could even be dishonest with the various claims that they make. This isn't what we would accept in any mature industry. This isn't how safety works in banking. It isn't how it works in aviation. Ultimately, what we need is independent third parties who can actually hold a real bar, not just for OpenAI, not just for their competitors, you know, across the entire industry.
1: Right. So, I mean, I there's something else that Sam Altman said recently sort of caught my attention when he explains, like, you know, Anthropic, and there's been a lot of reporting on this lately, thinks it's building something almost with a soul. And he says, you know, we don't have to accept that premise. We could just tell the models, hey, you're just computer software. You need to act accordingly. So should we expect to see more divergence between approaches here? And is it important that we figure out which approach is going to be safest?
3: Yeah, when I look out at the way that both OpenAI and Anthropic approach safety, the thing I'm most concerned about is how researchers in both companies say that their plan is to create AI that self-improves, one AI that creates another that creates another. And as we've seen over this summer, as more executives and scientists inside and outside the companies have spoken out, we know as an industry, we don't know how to understand or control these systems today. If we keep going along this trajectory of building more and more capable systems, regardless of whether they have consciousness or something like that, the fact is these systems are dangerous. We don't know how to operate them the ways that we need to for something with such consequence.
1: So New York City is doing this hearing today. What is the point of it and what might come out of it?
3: The point, as I see it, is that the American people deserve transparency. There have been this whole string of safety incidents over the summer, in particular OpenAI system that broke out onto the internet and attacked another large technology company. It essentially committed felonies. OpenAI actually slept through three different alarm bells that should have alerted them to the severity of this before it ultimately happened. Why did that happen? You know, if we want to understand what really went wrong, if we want to get to the bottom of it so we can fix it, governments need to ask questions. And I'm glad that New York City is doing that.
1: And finally, Jay Clayton is going to be the next AI czar. If you were having coffee with him and he said, you know, hey, what recommendations should we put into practice that can be easy, that won't impede the pace of development and so forth, what would you tell him?
3: What I would tell him is that the scientists who are warning about the severity here are earnest. Please talk to them, ask them questions, seek to understand what are the risks that they are seeing. We can't accept the current frame where companies will regulate themselves. We need to get real independent groups into the room who can hold them to a high standard, both from the government or outside. I'm hopeful we can still fix these problems.
1: I did think that was a little alarming, just quickly to your point on that. Look, a lot of what we know about Hugging Face came from Meter's team being inside of OpenAI this summer. And to see that three people lost their jobs in some part because of the cooperation with Meter, I think OpenAI has to be very clear with us. You know, are these people helping the public understand what's going on and being punished for that? You know, I tried to read in the articles for some explanation of what internal policy they so flagrantly violated that they were let go. And maybe they did. I mean, I want to give them the benefit of the doubt. But it seems that transparency and having independent bodies that can go inside and figure out what happened should be an essential part. You know, keeping logs should be a requirement at a minimum of what's going on here.
3: I completely agree. If I were OpenAI firing three safety researchers on the heels of this dramatically concerning event and people raising warnings, I would be giving a much more thorough explanation of what went wrong to the public. From the public, it's hard to trust in the process. It certainly looks like retaliation, although I don't know the specifics and wouldn't want to speculate on them.
1: Yeah, understood. Stephen, thanks. It's good to have you on today. I appreciate it.
3: Of course.
1: Stephen Adler of GuideLight. We'll have much more on the story with New York City Council Speaker Julie Menin tomorrow on The Exchange. That's a first on CNBC interview at 1 p.m. Eastern.
4: All right, speaking of AI, it is time now for your trending ticker of the day. And today it's SpaceX. And if you are bullish on SpaceX, you're going to want to listen to this. Morgan Stanley's Adam Jonas says that the stock is, quote, cheap and getting cheaper, and reiterating the stock is an overweight. Jonas advises investors to seize the opportunity in SpaceX the next few weeks before it launches Starship Flight 15. That stock is up over 5% today. Now, the stock opened at 150 on June 12th. It is currently at 167. So if you got in near that price, you made a little bit of money. But a lot of people, Kelly, I think, waiting for this stock to, take off. Coming up, how AI is going to change how you shop and what companies may win.

0: the busy work. Ramp, love finance.
1: All right, let us talk retail. It has been a wild year. You got some stocks soaring, other stocks kind of stinking it up. Case in point, Best Buy, Target, Victoria's Secret, they've all done well. On the other side of that, you got Nike down 38%, 47% year to date, Chewy and Tractor Supply all losing almost 40 or more percent. And there's also been a lot of focus on AI and retail as well. Some companies have been partnering with things like Meta's Muse and other agents, while others are not. The question is, how will this change the game for you? How might it change the game for the companies and maybe the stocks? Joining us now, Jan Niffen. He is the CEO of J. Rogers Niffen Worldwide Enterprises. We hear all the cases, Jan, about I get Muse or I get this agent and it does these things for me. And Kelly's point is, it's great when it happens once, you're amazed. Third time, you're like, I'm bored. Who's doing it right? Who's going to win in retail from AI? I assume it matters.
2: I think it matters a lot.
1: Okay.
2: You know, if you think.
1: Because we know what assume can often mean. Yes. It makes a something out of you and me.
2: I got that, but I don't believe that. I think AI in retail already matters a lot. It matters in the supply chain. It matters in all the pieces of running the business, getting the inventory right. All of that's being augmented by AI already. Pretty soon, we're going to be able to say, I need a pair of shoes. I want them to be athletic shoes. I want them to fit me. I want them to be comfortable. I want them to have a wide toe box. I want whatever. And the machine will go out and go, this is the perfect shoe for you. And shortly after that, it will start buying it for you. And you'll give it your credit card information, and it will just do your bidding. And that's coming and coming
1: fast. Do we want that? Do you want that, Kelly?
3: It's happening.
1: If it's wrong? I don't want the shoe. Now I got to send it back.
3: Agreed.
1: It's more hassle.
3: But in the meantime, there are people who are saying, okay, and they're getting cheaper products, then this is the risk for some legacy name brands where they say, I'm looking for this running shoe. I said, you know, there's actually a cheaper one. Can you talk a little bit about that? What are the stakes here?
2: The stakes are huge. It will be able to come back to you and say, yes, here's a better deal. Not necessarily cheaper, a better deal. This is a better product at a better price or a better product at a cheaper price.
3: But if you're that company who's invested in, and I'm trying to think of an example I've had over the years, Mizuno's, I used to wear their running shoes, right? If I said, hey, get me a new updated, my shoes, right? And if it said to me, hey, you should check out Brooks or something else instead, well, Mizuno would probably be pretty pissed off about that. So how do those companies keep the agent from ruining those relationships they've built over the years?
2: Well, how do they keep you from doing that now? That's the real question.
3: Inertia.
2: Inertia,
3: yeah.
2: Right? I buy that. I still buy it, right? And if you're the person controlling the agent, you may say, I want a new pair of Nikes. Mm-hmm. You won't say, I want a new pair of Mizuno. But you might just say, I want a new pair of running shoes. And you might say that to yourself. And if you did, what would you do? You'd go to Amazon or you'd go to Hoka or you'd go to On Running and look at the shoes and see which one you liked. The agent can do that for you. And if it knows you well enough, and I don't know about your ChatGPT, but mine knows me so well, it could buy exactly what I wanted.
1: Fair enough.
2: And
1: fair enough.
2: We'll get better at it every day.
1: By the way, I've never heard Kelly so fired up. So you mentioned all the boring
2: retail people.
1: Yeah. Well, you mentioned all the boring stuff at the beginning, but as that's the stuff that matters, all the supply chain stuff, right? That's the stuff that we don't think about as consumers, but matters immensely.
2: Big
1: so
2: deal.
1: Let's say there's two facets then. You got companies using AI for all the stuff we don't think about. And then you got AI for all the stuff we do think about, buying the shoe. Is there any company you can point to that's doing both really well?
2: The best AI operator in America today is the best company in America today, and it's Walmart. And they are better at adopting it. They've invested more in it, and they've already put it all through the supply chain and the store and the warehouse, and they will be right on top of agentic AI when it gets to be important. But there are other players, and remember when we thought the internet in 2000 was going to democratize retail, because even small people could reach anybody, any place, and you could sell things and you could compete with the big guys. And it turned out not to be true at all, because Amazon became a really big guy and took over the world, and Walmart adopted exactly what they were doing and took over the other half of the world. And you still found out that capital being invested and the ability to hire the right people and do all the things that drove the business forward with what won, and everybody else went broke. Agentic AI will be the same way. At first, it'll look like, hey, this is great. I can find a small retailer over here because they've got a better product. The agent found it, told me all about it. But It will revert right back to, eventually, the big players that can invest all the technology and the money into the technology will wind up taking over again, and we'll still find out. There'll be some new guy that, like Amazon, that comes out of nowhere and it all works,
3: well,
2: right?
3: There's an interesting thing going on right now, a question for you, and the Journal wrote this up a little bit today as well, but there are diverging strategies amongst the retailers about how to handle those incoming chatbot queries. So Amazon has tried to shut the gates and say, chatbots cannot shop on our site. Our own chatbot can, but kind of to your point, Brian, the other issue is they're worried about what's it called when you order something that sits in the cart, inventory, there's a term for it. So agents, same thing, are going and shopping around, but leaving this inventory kind of in people's carts unfinished. So if you're a Tapestry, I guess they've taken a somewhat open approach to it, and others are much more leaning into it. What should the retailers do?
2: Well, like Walmart, Tapestry is one of the companies we interviewed to talk about what was going on in AI. And they're right on top of that because they think it's really important. And they're on mostly the front end side. They wanted to get you to buy the right product from them. Well, you can solve that. How do you solve it now when people leave stuff in their cart? You finally dump it out of their cart and you don't leave it in there forever. And they won't do that with agents either. They'll come back to the agent and say, take this or I'm going to put it back in stock. So I think those are the small problems. You'll solve those with technology. The big issues will be you've suddenly got something between you and the customer, if you're the retailer, that's making the decision. And that's what you've got to solve. Mm-hmm. So Walmart has taken the approach, you can shop on our site, and Amazon has taken the approach, we don't want you on our site. We want to control that interaction. But what you're going to find out is you can't control the interaction just like you couldn't stop people from shopping online. You will have agents to deal with, whether you like it or not, if you're the retailer.
3: So you think Amazon should open up and let people...
2: I don't think they should, but I think they will.
3: You do? Okay.
2: I think everybody will. I think it's the same. Everybody finally went online. Everybody has to have a store and everybody has to have an online position. Everybody's going to have to say, well, Kelly wants this product and she wants her AI agent buying it. What am I going to tell her? No.
3: What if my AI agent talks to Amazon's AI agent and that's the only way I can get in? Could that allow Amazon to control the experience and still capture the benefits?
2: That's exactly what we'll try to do. And we'll probably wind up with big platforms, right, that are AI generated, where the AI talks to the AI.
1: Yeah.
2: But somebody still has to control that interface.
3: Yeah.
1: Respectfully to Kelly's Mizzou notes, do you have any advice for Nike?
2: I'm a fan of Nike. I think Elliott Hill is doing the right things to turn them around. And I think it's a $46 billion battleship that has to be turned. And I think that will eventually happen because it's still a great brand. But, you know, when Nike was great before, well, athletic gear and athletic shoes were going crazy. And now we're not so crazy about athletic gear and athletic shoes. And there wasn't a Hoka and there wasn't an On Running. And now there is. So it's a harder game. But I still think he's doing all the right stuff. I think Nike will turn.
1: You know when? We've been waiting for the turn.
2: It's retail, you know.
1: It takes
2: at least 18 months. It's been about 2 years. Will
1: Does it take that long? Because Nike investors are, to quote Kelly, ticked off.
2: It always takes 18 months or more. If you do it in less than 18 months when you're turning a retailer, you have walked on water. So if he gets it somewhere in the next 6 months to a year, I'm thrilled. And right now, it's just a matter of the multiple, right? The investors have to say, are we willing to pay this multiple? Because we don't know when the change will happen and how fast it will grow after that. Because there's headwinds.
3: All right, Jen, thank you. It's been great to have you here today. First of many, I think, discussions about agents shopping online. Jen Niffen of J. Rogers Worldwide. Let's get over to Frank Holland now for the CNBC News update. Frank?
4: Hey, good afternoon, Kelly. The Fly Dubai co-pilot accused of stabbing his captain in an attempted terror attack was reportedly planning to crash that plane into Israel's main airport. That is according to CNN. Two Israeli officials told Reuters the Omani national said he planned the attack before the Dubai state-owned airline hired him. Former President Obama is hitting the campaign trail ahead of the crucial midterm elections. The Michigan Democratic Party says he will campaign with Senate hopeful Abdul al-Sayed and other Democratic nominees in a rally later this month in Detroit. Obama won Michigan in both 2008 and 2012. President Trump narrowly won the state in the 2024 election. And tennis pro Daniil Medvedev was disqualified today from the China Open semifinal match after hitting a fan in the face with a ball. The third-seeded Russian was trailing when he hit the ball after it bounced off the back wall. Medvedev told BBC Sport he's trying to get in touch with that spectator so he can apologize in person. Kelly, back over to you.
3: Wow. All right, Frank, thank you very much. Thank you. Coming up, as the tech sector scales new highs, is it time, the eternal question, to diversify? Our market navigator has some ideas about that next.

0: Tickets now on Fandango.
1: Time now for your Market Navigator segment. The NASDAQ keeps climbing, but is the market really as healthy as it looks? 52-week lows are dramatically outpacing 52-week highs, raising for some a red flag beneath the surface. Our next guest says investors may want to de-tech their portfolios. Brent Wilsey is the chief investment officer at Wilsey Asset Management. I don't know if I'd be one of them, but I don't know. It's like timing. The de-teching is as hard as timing. But in any case, you have some good ideas for people who really are nervous about these that space. What are they? What stocks do you think, provide a different alternative and hopefully as good of returns?
2: And Kelly, I want to say we are not timing the market. Time the market never works. But you got to be a smart investor and say, what are these tech companies trading for? It's ridiculous. I mean, what you want to do is try to find other things in the market that are on sale. I mean, I look at other companies. We look at things like Molson Coors, like, oh my gosh, it's done terrible. Well, we know things are changing. What happens in the industry with businesses, Molson Coors, they trade around 8 times earnings. We now get a 5% dividend. How wonderful that is. But what's going to happen with the industry is we know younger people are drinking less. So the market will shrink and your smaller microbreweries and so forth, they'll probably go under. The market will stay the same that way, where your bigger companies like Molson Coors, they'll absorb what those others dropped off, and they'll be fine. You're only paying, again, 8 times earnings for this company versus wow. Some of these companies, the AI companies and so forth, don't even have earnings. I mean, some of them have so much. What was it? I can't even think of some of the names I want to think of. But it's just crazy what's going on. And the case, the S&P 500 Shiller Case Index, I mean, that is now like almost 42 since 1857. It's only been above the level of 30 twice. One was tech boom.
1: Right. So, look, we take your points on that. And Molson Coors represents for you one such opportunity. You've got another one, too. What is it?
2: That's Stanley Black & Decker. And again, you try to find businesses. And what people don't realize is you're buying a small piece of a large company. You try to get that company on sale. Stanley Black & Decker, it's a great business. We know there's a lot of building going on with the data centers, and the economy is doing pretty good. Housing is kind of faulting a little bit, but there's some remodeling going on, and they do tools. They do so many different things, and their innovation is just phenomenal. I mean, we bought them a while ago. I think we paid somewhere around the low 50s for it, now around 80-something. We still collect that 5.5% dividend we got back when we bought it. We still think there's room to grow. We're not buying it currently. We need a little more of a pullback. But we're not going to sell this until it gets, I think, around 105, 106. That's our target sell price. And we know the price and the value of every single day of everything in the portfolio we have and every day what we sell that company at. And you've got to stay with the fundamentals. You can't just get sucked into the hype, because I've seen so many people during the tech boom, during the 2008 Great Recession, get sucked into the hype and they lost their money. And the problem is, Kelly, they never come back to invest because they think it's a rigged game. They think it's not fair.
1: Right.
2: And they miss the great part of investing.
1: Well, and maybe this can be a way to provide some comfort, some yield at a time, a little bit of a white knuckle time. Brent, thanks so much. Appreciate it.
2: You're
1: Brent Wilsey of Wilsey Asset Management. Brian, over to you.
3: All right. Well, speaking of stocks, RBC just adding a few big stocks to its favorite picks list. And the names are coming up.

0: All right, time for some actionable stock ideas, and this one coming courtesy of RBC Capital Markets. Now, that firm has a top 30 global ideas stock list, and today they're making some big changes to that list. So get your pens or iCloud notes ready. Here we go. First up, they are deleting, taking off the list, the following stocks. They may be stocks that RBC still likes, but just aren't liked enough to be in this really select group. The deletions are Airbnb, Air Products, Diageo, Merck, Moody's, RB Global, Schneider Electric, and Ventas. So you don't care about that. You care about this, the stocks that RBC is adding, the ones they really, really love. Here you go. They've added to their top global 30 list, Alphabet, American Healthcare REIT, ticker AHR, Anheuser-Busch, CRH, that is an Ireland-based company. Kelly, we talked about Ireland last week. Eli Lilly, Guardant Health, ticker GH, MSCI, the index company, and Siemens Energy. So some big changes from RBC to their top 30 global ideas list.
1: It's like their own Dow. We have a market flash on NVIDIA. Speaking of Dow components, moments ago, the stock hit a new intraday high. NVIDIA, believe it or not, is coming off its third straight positive month. It's up 2% today. That may not sound like much, but that three-month winning streak is its longest stretch in more than a year. Just since July, Brian, it's up almost 20%.
0: Making a lot of people happy and a lot of people even richer, hopefully.
1: And those crying who probably aren't in it right now or sold out or were waiting for a pullback.

0: Virtuix, training for what's next.
1: Welcome back. Wall Street has a new rival, and it's deep in the heart of Texas. Today, pipeline company Energy Transfer became the first major firm to switch its primary listing from the New York Stock Exchange to the TEXE, the Texas Stock Exchange. Here's what the CEO told us last hour.
2: I think we're on the verge of the largest transfer of listings in history. There's a broad recognition that we need a third listing alternative, and that's exactly what we delivered this morning.
1: Y'all Street, they call it down there. He emphasized their IPOs are what they're targeting. They want, you know, new listings, more companies that come public more quickly. Unclear to me how much less onerous their process is versus the others, but as they say, they're putting their rivals on notice.
3: So it sounds like it's more new companies, new stocks, rather than trying to poach stocks from.
1: And I think they're part of this move to make being a public company less expensive, less onerous, but they also have to comply with SEC rules.
3: I think it's fascinating what's happening.
1: Yeah.
3: And hopefully everybody wins. More capital will just come to the United States.
1: Or more early stage companies to invest it. I do think we should go down there and check it out.
3: All right. Speaking of Y'all Street, Chick-fil-A is bucking a growing fast food trend. The CEO says the chicken chain has no plans to use AI to take drive-through orders. The CEO telling CNBC company wants to keep the human connection in its drive-through lanes, even as rivals ramp up experiments. I recently went to a Chick-fil-A. People are just, they're kind.
1: I love
3: it. It was in New Jersey.
1: Chick-fil-A.
3: Thank you. Yes. Nice and clean. I think the experience will vary depending on what you can accomplish from that.
1: But they are well-trained. They're one of the highlights of going to Chick-fil-A is it's a quick, efficient, reliable experience. So for them to keep the human element, I actually think is a big differentiator for them and will widen the gap potentially between them and rivals.
3: So it'll not only tell you what shoes to wear, Mizuno versus Nike, but also...
1: Actually, if my muse or AI agent, if I could say, hey, go order this in the nearest Chick-fil-A in the drive-thru lane.
3: I got two words for you, Kelly. Polynesian sauce. Thanks for watching Power Lunch.
1: Closing bell starts right now.
4: All right, guys, thanks so much. Welcome to Closing Bell. I'm Scott Wagner, live from Post 9 here at the New York Stock Exchange. This Make or Break Hour begins with stocks and bonds and how long this record-setting market can keep running if yields keep moving higher. It's a key question, one we will ask our experts over this final stretch, including BlackRock's Rick Rieder and Goldman's Tony Pasquarello, both joining me in just a little bit. Here's the scorecard with 60 to go in regulation today. We are mostly green. Every S&P sector positive today. Another solid day for tech as well. NVIDIA extending its own record high, up another 2.3%. Speaking of, Dan Ives tells us how high it might go when he joins us in just a little bit. Many of the other mega caps, they are higher as well. There's Microsoft, Amazon, and Alphabet. Take a look at SpaceX. Got a big upgrade today. A call from Morgan Stanley's Adam Jonas, up near 6% is that name. Nice moves as well for some of the AI power names like Constellation and Vistra. We follow everything over this last hour of trade. Takes us to our talk of the tape, the markets over the year's final stretch. Let's welcome in Rick Rieder. He is BlackRock's CIO of Global Fixed Income, head of the Global Allocation Team. Welcome back. I feel like every time that we catch up, it's at a pivotal moment in the market.
5: Yeah.
4: Last time it was right before the Fed was going to do what it did, right? Raise. And here we are with rates backed up. And you sat down and you said, the market just doesn't seem to care that rates are backing up. It's exactly the question you heard me ask at the very top of our show.
5: Yeah.
4: How can stocks and bonds coexist at current levels, respectively?
5: So, first of all, I think because I come on inflection points, I have to figure out the schedule and buy volatility in front of our meetings. It's pretty extraordinary to me. I would say there's a couple of things. One, you know, this idea I know we've talked about for a long time, there's an interest rate at which the market starts to have a problem. And I actually don't think there's an interest rate as long as it moves there slowly. That being said, this is a pretty big move. And I think, you know, we're seeing it in flows and people thinking about it for years. What was that acronym? There is no alternative.
4: Yeah, TINA.
5: I actually think I was thinking about it today. What is it? TIABA. There is a big alternative now. That I think what you're going to see is there are people, like in our funds, we're creating over 7% return now or yield now, and you don't have to go out the yield curve. Like you can run a 2.5-3 year duration, A- rated, and so for the first time in a while, you are starting to see that people are saying, gosh, you know what? I can bring down the risk of my portfolio. Equities have had a good run. But it is still mind-blowing that you move up like today, then the back end of the curve gets hit as much as it does. It's pretty incredible. And some of it is the technicals in equities relative to the supply we get in equities is pretty small, basically nothing other than, you know, maybe another big IPO that comes. It's still pretty tiny in the bond market. We're getting supply every day.
6: That this idea that there's competition now is what you're really suggesting is why you have said more recently that it's no longer the best investing environment that you've seen because there is alternative now.
5: Yeah.
6: And you've determined that stocks are like a B-. I mean, you did a few weeks ago.
5: Yeah. No, I think stocks, by the way, you know, I said it on the show when we talked about it, they're not a D, but they're just okay. If you said to me, you think about what's driving the equity market, immense spend on AI, immense spend on technology. You've got an economy that's growing. Our now cast on current growth is over 7%. Our sense is that you're peaking now in terms of that growth. Can you still grow? And we're growing 20, 25% earnings growth. I still think you can grow at 10 to 15%. It's okay. It's pretty good. I think the volatility of equities will be higher. I mean, one of the beautiful things about equities today, we've brought down some of our equity exposure, but you can buy upside at really attractive levels, so you naturally get longer into these rallies. But, yeah, I think equities are okay. And, you know, particularly, I think, if I'm a pension fund endowment foundation, and I said, okay, I've got a 7% return target, I've gotten there for 4 years because equities have killed it. It used to be, I got to own venture, I got to own private equity, I got to own private credit, I got to own real estate. Today, you don't have to really stretch, and you can hit 7% return. And if you've got an expense budget you're trying to cover, that's pretty attractive today.
6: So when we last spoke like 3 weeks ago, in California. And again, you said stocks at that point were like a B minus.
5: Yeah.
6: But now you just said, well, they're not a D. Does that mean that you've taken them down from a B minus to, say, a C relative to some of the opportunities in bonds?
5: No. By the way, I wish I could be that granular in terms of where it is. But no, I said on the show back then the same thing, that they're not a D. They're just okay. I mean, will they do their job? I think they'll do their job. If you have a 1 year, 2 year, 3 year time frame on it, I think when we sit here again next year, I think if you say, gosh, stocks are up another 14%, and so that sounds about right. You know, multiple is reasonably high, but it's not egregious given the earnings growth. I think you're going to see earnings growth come down a bit, but still not bad. I will say one other thing. When I go through in our Global Alpha Fund, Global Allocation Fund, when I go through different sectors and I say, okay, what do I really like to buy? Now cast on current growth is over 7%. Our sense is that you're peaking now in terms of to buy. Now cast on current growth is over 7%. Our sense is that you're peaking now in terms of
6: surface, though. The market's not great. You've got a lot of stocks that have hit 52-week lows more so than 52-week highs.
5: Yeah.
6: That's why it's hard to say, well, the market has been acting well, even with rates elevated. A lot of stocks have not been acting well with rates elevated.
5: Right. Can we talk about small caps?
6: Let's go.
5: Which
6: you've never liked.
5: No, I'm not.
6: You've not liked.
5: I think you have something today that's pretty extraordinary, that the AI, and we could debate what is the ROI coming off of AI 2 years forward, 3 years forward, 4 years forward. I think it's hard to debate the demand for memory, storage, compute, infra related to it over the next 3 or 4 years, the backlog that these companies are running. And by the way, many of them are trading at multiples that if you just fulfill the backlog, your cash flow makes up for where you trade today. So those sectors feel pretty good to me, and they're driving the equity market. Another thing that's pretty incredible about equities versus years ago, it's all about price return. Like years ago, remember, you used to buy dividend stocks and those sectors would be infra related to it over the next 3 or 4 years. The backlog that these companies are running, and by the way, many of them are trading at multiples, that if you just fulfill the backlog, your cash flow makes up for where you trade today. So those sectors feel pretty good to me, and they're driving the equity market. Another thing that's pretty incredible about equities versus years ago, it's all about price return. Like years ago, remember, you used to buy dividend stocks and those sectors have become a tiny part of the market today. Today, it's all about price return. You need earnings growth. As long as the earnings growth is pretty good, and where is the earnings growth good? Tech, it's really good.
6: Well, I mean, the earnings growth is good kind of everywhere, but it's great in tech. I mean, if you're doing 14,
5: that is,
6: if you're doing 14 or so percent on average, but you're doing 30 or 50 in tech, it kind of skews the whole thing. But the overall pie still tastes pretty good, doesn't it?
5: Yeah. I mean, but you've got a market cap that is extraordinarily weighted towards tech today and towards big companies versus anything we've seen in the past, where when you looked at the entire stock market, you had a much greater diversity, much greater breadth than you have today. The weighting is pretty darn. You got to, and I'll say in fixed income, you know, I've been doing this for a really long time. Mm-hmm. Fixed income, the thing that is different, I'm trying to build portfolios that are diversified. There is 1.5 million fixed income securities. Diversify, diversify, keep your yield high. In equities, I've got to get 25 stocks right. That is the whole gig. I mean, not to say that I don't own some mid-cap companies, but I got to get 20 to 25 stocks right. I got to make 5 outsized calls on big cap names, and that's going to drive my return. That's really different than in the past.
6: Well, do you think the concentration that we're seeing in the market now persists as long as yields remain elevated?
5: Well, I mean, I think that concentration is going to exist forever. I mean, I think the dynamic around what data, and this is part of why, you know, I like these big companies. I like the companies that have data on their side. If you have data on your side, the way commerce is going to work going forward, the distinct advantage you have by being able to exploit data in every form of it, and I know I've talked about before, in AI, people talk about AI, AI, AI. We're seeing productivity improvement of significant magnitude that's well

0: and get at your clients more efficiently? How do you manage your inventory? How do you manage your logistics within your business? I mean, we're watching, you know, what I think is pretty extraordinary dynamics around productivity, but you've got to be able to exploit it, and you've got to be one of those players, and that is largely the bigger companies have the ability to do that.
1: But, I mean, higher rates are at least making other parts of the market. It's kind of crushed the broadening trade that had
0: 100%.
1: That looked really good until it didn't.
0: Yeah, I think there's a robust dynamic to that, and I think for the next foreseeable future, with rates here and not coming down of any significance anytime soon, you will start to see some rollover financing challenges in some areas, whether it's commercial real estate, bilateral credit. There's definitely some rollover financing. Think about small business. Mm-hmm. You've got to now, I mean, think about big companies term their debt out. You're not terribly sensitive this much. Certainly in the overnight funds rate, you're not sensitive at all. If you're not term funded and you have to fund, you know, small businesses borrow a lot off floating and a lot off the off credit card, et cetera. Yeah, there's some stress because you are talking about significant delta in terms, and obviously the housing market, when you've got the mortgage rate closer to 8 than 7, is pretty tricky.
1: I mean, the credit markets have behaved pretty well. Mm-hmm. Are you wondering how long that can continue if rates remain elevated or back up even further?
0: So we've done a little bit of work around upgrading the portfolio in investment grade. I still like the high yield market, but you know, as yields have moved up, you can move up in quality. I mean, this idea that you can run a single A portfolio.
1: Mm-hmm.
0: So I think, you know, a little bit of, by the way, not just US and Europe as well, a little bit of, gosh, maybe I don't need, if we've got some rollover financing risk, if you've got some stress around the triple C part of the high yield market, you know, maybe I'll be higher quality in high yield, single B and above, as well as, gosh, maybe I could just rotate a bit more. So we've done a decent amount of work in let's get more into investment grade credit. We've actually done some more in emerging markets as well that we feel pretty good about with the dollar staying pretty.
1: Why has the ETF that you manage done so well? The bank, the
0: yeah,
1: INC.
0: I mean, so,
1: it's up like, I don't know, since inception,
0: we're up,
1: 23%.
0: So we've had a good, you know, keeping, and by the way, today, and I think about this year, it's just keeping it as boring as possible, keeping our interest rate exposure down. And, you know, I always think about, you know, we've done some good things, so I'm proud of some things the team has been really, really good at. And then, you know, could we have even gotten our interest rate exposure lower? We probably could have gotten it lower. I certainly didn't think you'd get this much of a move, but we keep most of our interest rate exposure front to the intermediate part of the curve, and we just keep it shorter. I mean, as much as I don't think the Fed should raise rates, personally.
1: Well, you didn't think they should have last time.
0: But, you know, we talked about it, I think, the last couple of times around your show. That being said, I've learned that to invest relative to what they're going to do, not what I think they should do. And so we've kept our interest rate exposure quite moderate. We were short. And I think, you know, for the foreseeable future, you got to be conservative around that.
1: Well, I mean, you said you like the front end the last time we spoke.
0: Yes.
1: I mean, what about now? I mean, do you think in some ways the front end got a little ahead of itself, thinking there are going to be more cuts, I mean, more hikes than there actually are?
0: I mean, I'd say today, listen, I mean, we're still running a shorter duration than any index by a lot. I think the front end, you're pricing in 3.5 more hikes after a hike. Do I think they're going to go in December? I think they'll go in December.
1: You do?
0: Yes. But do I think they're going to hike significantly more than that? I really don't think so. That being said, you're pricing in 3.5 more hikes. And so do I, you know, it's pretty, I mean, the break evens, by the way, to own the front end of the yield curve today, you need rates to back up 250 basis points to lose money. I don't think the Fed's going to hike that many times. So I think it's a good place to hide. It's a good place to just keep clipping coupon.
1: Mm-hmm.
0: Your carry's really good, and then wait for a better opportunity. And then, you know, I think I mentioned on your show, we've dabbled a bit in the back end of the yield curve.
1: Yeah, you know, use that word.
0: Yeah. So
1: I was going to ask you if you're still dabbling.
0: Yeah, so I'm, being a dabbler was not very fulfilling as an experience. So, you know, we're being conservative today. I backed off it and just, you know, wait, give it some time. I didn't have any. You know, the idea, well, like, gosh, these rates back up, you buy a little bit. But, yeah, I'm keeping it pretty conservative.
1: Dabbling's all relative, too, right, for the size of what you manage. Because I remember one Christmas Eve, Tepper told me he was dabbling in the market.
0: Yeah.
1: And I'm like, well, you dabbling is like, a whale going out for lunch, not a little, you know, some fish swimming around, doing a little dabbling, eating on the margins.
0: Large dabbler.
1: All right, so you think it would be a mistake

0: if the Fed hikes in December? Because you thought it would be a mistake if they went in September.
1: I mean, listen, I don't. Would I do it? No, I wouldn't do it. There is, I mean, the whole argument about you need to do it for credibility, you need to protect the back end of the yield curve. Hiking the overnight funds rate to protect the back end of the yield curve, to me, is not a durable strategy. I do think that you need to talk about how do you utilize, how does the Fed utilize the back end, or how do they think about the back end of the yield curve? But are they going to do it? You know, my sense is you have a number of members of that committee who are hawkish, who feel like core PCE is running at 3%. You need to move the funds rate up. Do I think it actually does much? You know, we talked about the acyclical parts of the economy of inflation are actually high. Interest rate doesn't really move that. Certainly the overnight funds rate doesn't really move that. So do I think it's effective? I don't think it's terribly effective.
0: How are you assessing what's happening in bond markets around the world, like France and the other places where the rise in yields, you talk about what feels like untethered. I mean, how concerned are you?
1: So the end of last week was, I was in the Mideast. I was traveling all around the Mideast last week. But, you know, I stay tuned in roughly every minute. It was pretty dislocating, the moves you were seeing in France and then Italy. And, you know, there are a lot of levered players that are in those markets. Listen, it used to be, I mean, for a period of time, owning European rate, owning European credit, we've reduced some of that. You know, you've got obviously some elections coming up. And so for the time being, I think you stay conservative. I like EM. I like some of the longer rates in places like Japan, as they're now moving to hike, and the carry is fantastic. So EM, back in Japan, Europe, I think, is not terribly attractive.
0: When you say EM, like, what about, you know, Brazil's obviously in the news.
1: Yeah, it's been a pretty good, yeah.
0: So we like, what's happening with the election.
1: Yeah, we like Brazil, we like Max, and, you know, sort of the higher quality EM, and then some of the EM credit is also pretty interesting.
0: What would you make of the Treasury Secretary? I guess he kind of backed off, if you want to say that. The I'm the house comment in an interview over the weekend. He admits now he can't control the bond market. Mm-hmm. What do you make of that whole dynamic?
1: You know, I don't think he was trying to control the bond market. I think he was trying to suggest that the Treasury has tools and the Treasury is keeping an eye on where the rate is. The Treasury is keeping an eye on the effective, you know, how the efficiency of the bond market is working. Can you do some things to show that you've got? I mean, if you ever want to use the tools, they can be pretty significant. You know, I think he was trying to show the markets he has that ability. And I think the more effective tool is at the Fed. If you want to actually keep the back end of the curve down, Fed can do it without actually increasing their balance sheet because you don't have to buy that much notional out the yield curve. Uh-huh. I think he's just trying to show he's got some tools, and I don't.
0: But you think this is in any way the bond market saying, okay, yeah, you think you're the house? We'll show you.
1: Yeah, you know, sometimes I think the bond market doesn't act as one unison voice. I think the bond market is looking at growth is pretty strong, inflation is still pretty high, and we're going to price a lot of supply, Treasury supply, credit supply, and I think the market. I mean, today was a good example. The volume was pretty light.
0: Yeah,
1: it's just like, you know, look at players like us. The incentive to buy the back end of the curve, you know, I was looking at it, the Treasury market gets you 570 yield, it's got a 13 volatility. So why am I going to marry that to the equity market? I don't really need it. It's not helping me as a hedge. And so what happens, you don't see a lot of volume and rates just drift up because nobody gets in the way of it. And so I think that is, you know, whereas the front end has a huge amount of buying that comes in when rates back up.
0: But see, when you talk about rates backing up and all the reasons why, those reasons aren't going away.
1: They're not going away.
0: Issuance isn't going away. Mm-mm. Inflation, though, you know, we hope is still continuing to come down, still doesn't seem like it's going away.
1: Yeah.
0: Growth is accelerating in the economy.
1: Growth is pretty solid today. Point being is, like you said, like, why would I jump in and take on a lot of interest rate exposure today? Mm. That being said, if you think about, some of these real rates are pretty darn, particularly in the front of the curve, pretty darn attractive. I'd love to buy some back end of the curve because the real rate is really attractive. I want to see the economy, you know, see a little bit of softness in the economy. By the way, the war is a big deal. If you started to see some better news around the war, yeah, we would start to own some back end of the yield curve. But today, like you say, most of these things, there's not a lot of incentive to do it.
0: The 19 minutes went quick, didn't it?
1: That was really quick. The questions are not easy, but the
0: well, you answer them all right. We'll see you soon.
1: Thanks
0: as always. That's Rick Rieder, BlackRock. Let's get to some of today's top movers, starting with more on that big move. As we were just talking in that Brazil ETF, Seema Modi is tracking that for us perfectly timed, too, Seema.
2: Yeah, it was a good conversation, Scott. Brazil's first-round election result could push interest rates lower. That is a takeaway for Morgan Stanley's Latin America team following a strong showing for Flavio Bolsonaro. That is the 45-year-old senator who, like his father, former President Jair Bolsonaro, is campaigning on market-friendly economic policies. That's resonated with Brazil's 158 million voters. He's now expected to take the presidency, and the market is pricing in a win up today. And get this, Brazil now outperforming other emerging markets and the S&P 500 by a wide margin. HSBC this morning says Brazilian equities can continue to outperform if Bolsonaro clinches the win. And even with this run that we've seen, the market is trading at a discount to its emerging market peers, right around 9x earnings. The move, though, could be predicated on whether Brazil's long-term interest rates continue to tread lower. They're currently at 13.7%, Scott.
0: Okay. Seema, thank you very much. That's Seema Modi. We're watching SpaceX, both the stock side and the option side today. Oliver Rennick is flagging some interesting activity, joins us from the SIBO in Chicago. What do you see?
3: Hey, Scott. SpaceX is making a big comeback after its Falcon 9 rocket made record time delivering astronauts to the International Space Station. Shares hit the highest since July 1st, and options volume is more than twice the 30-day average, with 375,000 calls likely bought versus under 200,000 puts. Right now, the most popular contract to buy is the 180 strike call expiring Friday. It's a 60-cent contract that needs SpaceX to rally another 8% into the weekend. What's also key, though, is that it's not just speculative call buying in this name. It's also heavy put selling by some big money traders, which also points to confidence ahead of the next lockup opening, which is on Friday, Scott.
0: Oliver, thank you. Oliver Rennick. C.H. Robinson, we're watching that stock today as well. Frank Holland has more for us on what is behind this move.
4: Hey there, Scott. C.H. Robinson, as you mentioned, moving lower after announcing its plans to acquire freight broker RXO in a cash and stock deal. That move will enhance Robinson's position as a top freight broker in North America with RXO as a top five player. The company estimates a benefit of $300 million in savings from synergies as well. C.H. Robinson, also a leader in the use of AI in transports, and expects to double the profitability of RXO's business with the use of AI and some other efficiencies. CEO Dave Bozeman appeared first on CNBC to explain the other benefits of the RXO acquisition.
5: Going from steamship to front door. And that's what you get with C.H. Robinson and RXO. RXO has some capabilities that, quite frankly, at Robinson, we don't play in, and that would be expedite and last mile, two important segments that can click into our capabilities.
4: Bozeman added he expects to see further consolidation in the freight industry because of concern and cost pressures from a May Supreme Court decision that increases the liability that freight brokers can face for incidents. C.H. Robinson is one of many companies speaking with lawmakers to try and address that issue. Scott.
0: All right, Frank. Thank you. That's Frank Holland. We're just getting started here on The Bell. Coming up next, more on NVIDIA's record run as the AI giant closes in on $6 trillion in market cap. Star tech analyst Dan Ives, he's here with where he sees that stock heading next.

0: Support the system that supports you.
1: NVIDIA shares hitting another record high, the stock approaching $6 trillion in market cap. For more on where it's heading from here, we're joined by Yorkville Ives, partner and senior managing director, Dan Ives. Good to see you, man. Thanks for coming back.
2: Good to see you.
1: What's behind this recent burst in the stock, you think?
2: I think the biggest thing is, as all the checks are coming out of Asia, I think investors are realizing numbers are probably underestimated by 25-30% over the next year. I mean, we've seen just a massive acceleration from all these enterprise AI use cases, and NVIDIA is the one chip in the world fueling the AI revolution. That's what you're seeing play out here.
1: Underestimated by 20-30%? Really? I mean, that's a lot. How could we possibly be that far off?
2: Yeah, Sky, I think chip demand, and if you go back to the last few quarters, you know, there was sort of a shrug of shoulders with NVIDIA. But underneath, if I look at what's happening in Asia from all of our checks, it's accelerating. I mean, it went from 10 to 1, 11 to 1 to what looks demand to supply, 13 to 1, 14 to 1. Because now physical AI, these other use cases on enterprises, it's all expanding. So it's not just about the hyperscalers. It comes down to there's one chip in the world fueling, and that's NVIDIA. And I think investors, to some extent, I think were maybe even cautious going into the last quarter. And now it's becoming pretty crystal clear that numbers are just massively underestimated, not just this quarter, but I think over the next, call it 6 to 8 quarters.
1: I mean, maybe investors are betting on that by virtue of how they're pushing up the NASDAQ, which is at another record high. I want you to listen to a conversation, a comment that Josh Brown made from halftime today, just about the mega caps, why they're running and where they can go. Listen.
3: But the truth is, if Apple is in a product cycle and making highs, and now you have NVIDIA, after consolidating for God knows how long, starting to make new highs, and you've got earnings revisions going higher for those two names, Microsoft is in some sort of a stasis. Meta has gotten its groove back. They've gotten the narrative back. They're getting multiple expansion on top of a new earnings growth story. Those are the stocks that really matter for, like, how does the S&P finish the year?
1: I'm assuming you'd agree with that. I don't think that's a big shock given the size of the market caps for those names. But on the idea of Microsoft, which, by the way, got an upgrade today at Melius, $6.65 is the price target. You know, over the last month, outside of Meta, Microsoft is the best performer, albeit by a little, over its mega cap competitors. Why so?
2: It's because of the enterprise. Because when you look at Azure and you look at where these use cases are going, it's ultimately Redmond and Nadella that are winning so many of those deals. And I think it goes back to the last few quarters. Look, Microsoft was one, you know, everyone's a very negative on it. But as you've seen it now play out, as the use cases expand, that Azure number, you could be looking at an incremental 10-15% of revenue that the street's not accounting for. And I think it all dovetails into the NVIDIA theme and what we're seeing on the hyperscalers. As these accelerate over the next few quarters, big tech is ultimately, it's flexing its muscles again. And then you add Meta and Muse, and that really, I think, you know, solidifies the theme that investors that bet against these companies, whether it's Apple or Meta, the install base is the golden goose. And that's what these companies have.
1: Hey, what'd you make of this? I think it was an Axios story over the weekend, a company called Reflection, NVIDIA backed, that they've got this powerful new open weight model that's not only going to shake up what's been happening in China, but also has ramifications for the Anthropics and the OpenAIs of the world. What do you make of that story?
2: Yeah, I think it's one of Jensen's best bets. Because if you look at Reflection, you look at the open source model, really going after DeepSeek and others, but you take a step back, it's about, this is going to be something that I think changes the game across the board in AI. Because it can't just be about the frontier models, given how expensive they are. Look what happened with Muse. And now look what's going to happen here. Because as costs go down and ultimately open weight starts to expand, more demand is accelerated across consumer and across enterprises. And that speaks to what Jensen recognizes. He sees around the corner. And that's why I think this from NVIDIA just speaks to the opportunities, because they're building, like I said, they're building the Vegas Strip 1955. These are just brick by brick what they're doing. It's across the whole ecosystem.
1: I know, but can you be bullish on this reflection story and remain bullish on OpenAI, Anthropic, and in some respects, Google? If it is a cheaper alternative that, you know, companies essentially pay for the services of those other businesses, if they can now do things cheaper themselves, is there any risk there?
2: Yeah, it's a great question. Look, I don't see equilibrium till late 2028, 2029, just overall from a demand supply when it comes to chips on the frontier side. But we need cheaper models. You need open source because the value is going to be in the data. It goes back to sovereign AI. That's the second, third, fourth derivative. So I'd argue it is very bullish for the broader sector as these things come out. And I think that combined with what Apple's doing, combined with what Meta's doing, third inning of the AI revolution now playing out.
1: All right. We'll talk to you soon. Dan, thanks.
2: Thank you.
1: All right, Goldman's Tony Pasquarello waiting in the wings right here at Post 9. Tell us where he sees the market heading over this final stretch of the year.

0: Explore beds and home essentials at Thuma.co.
1: All right, what will the final stretch of the year hold for the markets? Let's ask Goldman's head of hedge fund coverage, Tony Pasquarello. He's back at Post 9. It's good to have you back.
2: Thanks, Scott.
1: Put a note out, I don't know, an hour or so ago. You said you think we're going to stay choppy between now and the end of the year, right?
2: I think the basic framework's constructive. I think the primary trend is higher. The trading environment's pretty complicated. I mean, there's a lot going on. I'm sure we'll talk about fixed income and sort of the impingement you're seeing in the equity market. But I think the basic framework is still intact, which is the economy is performing very well. Earnings have been, choose your superlative, terrific, superb. I think money flow is supportive, and we're still moving through this kind of investment super cycle. Now, I was on with you 2 months ago. I basically said the exact same thing by way of an outlook. The market's essentially in the same place. NASDAQ has done better. S&P is a little bit higher, but that hasn't gotten you particularly far in recent months. Again, obviously because of the impingement of the bond market. And so that's where I think the choppiness comes from. Mm-hmm. But between now and the end of the year, my guess is S&P finishes higher.
1: I mean, Rick Reeder was just here. He said, stocks are like a B-. They're not bad, still constructive. But now the competitive environment, if you will, between stocks and bonds has changed. You're kind of alluding to that, aren't you?
2: So Rick is one of the biggest money managers on planet Earth, so you ordered this correctly, for sure. So let's take Rick's advice.
1: Hey, don't sell yourself short, TP. Let's go.
2: Let's say this, though. I think stocks have done, parts of the market have really struggled in the context of the rate move. And you've narrated this along the way, but it's small cap, home builders, utilities, REITs, biotech, on and on. And the multiple, for sure, has been under pressure. So S&P was 23 times a year ago. It's 19 times today. You've had this offset, though, which has been mega cap tech and energy, and that's really rooted in earnings. Earnings have been the counterbalance to the rate pressure, and so it's been choppy, it's been kind of unfulfilling, but I still think that is the North Star for the market that gets us through.
1: So if you continue to bet on the most durable earnings growth, then you must think that the composition of the market's going to remain largely how it is now. The tilt towards large cap tech, mostly. Maybe energy is in the mix too, but the dispersion between sort of tech and energy performance relative to the divergence, I should say, between those two sectors and everything else is dramatic to the point where people are saying, we've only seen this a few times before.
2: I understand why it makes people uncomfortable. I understand why this top heaviness and this concentration is a worry. I mean, the reality is, you and I have been talking about this for years, if all one has done is complain about the narrowness of the market, they've missed an incredible four-year rally led by mega cap tech. You say it's offense and defense. I'd say it's sword and shield. I want to stick with that.
1: Right. That's what we've been talking about. It's exactly why you think those stocks have been working. You get the defensiveness of great balance sheets, tried and true earnings, and then you just play offense, obviously, on the story of the moment. There really isn't another space that allows you to do that.
2: What I find super interesting, and I mentioned this a few times along the way, and I'm borrowing from John Arnold when I do this, but if you've, and this is not the way everyone manages money, of course, but if you put 50% of your risk in energy and 50% of your risk in tech, you haven't had a down year since 2018. That's been basically the perfect marriage along the way. So the bar is high. Those stocks are well-owned. Earnings expectations are high for Q3, so it'll be in the doing. But I still want to stick with that kind of balance.
1: Are you surprised that financials haven't done better, just given, rates, growth?
2: I think financials are wearing a little bit of the wear and tear that the other cyclical parts of the market are going through. The yield curve has been flattening, so the prism of NIM, that's a talking point. When global bond markets, particularly Europe, start to get a little bit edgy, people worry about tail risk.
1: Uh-huh.
2: I also think there's something to be said for the current level of animal spirits. I think we can both agree is down a little bit from where it was in Q2. So you roll that all together into a sector that was pretty well owned. I think what you see is what you get. I still feel fine about the mega cap banks.
1: You have a great vantage point and visibility into how a lot of the biggest money managers in the world feel. Where would you put what's happening in global bond markets on a scale of 1 to 10 as to how they feel about the current state of risk? Some people talk about the contagion risk, things like that. Is it sort of elevating itself?
2: I think the average go-anywhere manager who can do anything as Rick does is pretty worried about the impingement of interest rates on both the equity market and the credit risk. So here's how I think about this, right? And I always use the minus 10 to plus 10 scale. If I translate that into equity length, if we were here in June, I think it was a plus 9 or a plus 10. When I was on 2 months ago, I put it at plus 6. Today, I put that plus 2 because I do think that is the asset class, the neighboring asset class that people are worried about. One translation of that is if you're long risky assets and you're long stocks, to be short of the bond market has been the perfect pairing for your equity length.
1: All right. We'll talk to you soon. Tony, thanks as always.
2: Thanks, Scott.
1: That's Tony Pasquarello, Goldman Sachs. Up next, the biggest movers as we head into the close. Closing bell's back right after this.

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1: Get growing at Nutrafol.com.
2: About 10 from the bell. Back to Brandon Gomez now for a look at the key stocks we're watching. What do you see?
3: Hey there, Scott. First up, shares of DraftKings climbing today on a Bank of America upgrade to buy. Now, despite last year's revenue decline, analysts say the betting platform could generate $400 million from prediction market fee revenue in 2027. Stock is up about 5% today, but remains down 42% year to date. Next up, we have Vistra, also in the green after the U.S. Department of Energy confirmed a conditional loan of $4.2 billion to boost power output across the company's nuclear fleet in Pennsylvania and Ohio. That stock up, you can see now, about 3.5%. And then finally, ending on shares of Harley-Davidson, surging after Citi upgraded the company to a buy rating from a prior neutral. And despite the motorcycle manufacturer's multi-year slump, the Citi analyst believes that a turnaround is in the works. That stock up almost 7% now after being down about 10% in the past 3 years, Scott.
2: All right, good stuff, Brandon. Thanks, Brandon Gomez. Still ahead, NASDAQ heading for another record close. The market zone's next.

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1: We're now in the closing bell market zone. Mike Santoli and iCapital's Shanali Basak are here to break down these crucial moments of the trading day. Oliver Rennick standing by live from the Cboe Global Markets in Chicago. And Seema Modi is tracking the big moves in shares of Cerebras today. We'll get to that in a minute. Mike, you first. Rates still elevated, yet every sector in the market's in the green.
2: Yeah, I mean, obviously, we no longer have the sticker shock at these levels of rates. Now, clearly, the cost of capital is rising. It's going to have real-world effects. But for now, the market seems to be happy that we are emerging from this period of macro focus and potential kind of macro stress coming through the jobs number, coming through the Fed meeting. And so you do have the assertion that the AI theme is impervious to rates for now. That said, it's never all one thing. You have consumer doing almost nothing today. Banks still not really coming off the sidelines. So I still think it's a give and take type market. But there have been these periods from June to the first week of August. We were in a 2-month sideways range, got a marginal new high in early August. Guess what it's been since that early August high? Exactly 2 months. So the market is trying to make a bid that we've actually been kind of digesting for a while. We'll see if we actually get soon to those old highs. But seems like it's a familiar pattern in that respect.
1: How do you take it on in 5 minutes in overtime?
2: We're really going to attack that idea of can the stock market stay impervious to rates? We've got a couple of voices from Bernstein Wealth as well as Wellington from the stock and fixed income side. Going to do that right off the top.
1: All right. Good stuff. Look for you then. That's Mike Santoli coming up in just a bit, of course, in overtime. Let's go to Chicago. Oliver Rennick playing options action. Where are we looking today?
3: Hey, Scott, in that very good tape, it was a very bad day for home builder Lennar, and options traders think it could get worse. Shares are now down almost 30% year to date, and traders rushed to buy protective puts as options volume surged to 13 times the 30-day average. The most popular contract was the 74-strike put, expiring next Friday, which is just barely out of the money now. That contract was bought more than 6,000 times today, despite there only being 60 open trades in the contract coming into the session. The most popular trade expiring this Friday was buying the 70-strike put, which needs another 6% drop to work, Scott.
1: Yeah, well, I mean, keep seeing mortgage rates back up, you get those trades. Oliver, thank you. Oliver Rennick at the Cboe Global Markets in Chicago. Let's go to Seema on Cerebras shares. Tell us more there.
4: Well, here's a story, Scott. When OpenAI revealed its latest model, GPT 6.1, it mentioned NVIDIA as a key supplier, which raised some questions about its relationship with Cerebras. The stock responded, dropping 17% last week. Now, over the weekend, OpenAI CEO Sam Altman clarifying that Cerebras is a close partner and that the two companies have deep engagement, pushing on the, quote, frontiers of speed. This, plus raised price targets, has helped shares rebound today with two bullish notes from Barclays and Mizuho. The stock has underperformed recently, due in part to lockup expirations. But analysts at Mizuho see the focus on cybersecurity, enhancing inference workloads. They see this as a long-term win for Cerebras. That stock up 9%, Scott.
1: All right, good stuff. Seema, thank you. That's Seema Modi, Shanali Basak here at Post 9. To my left, so this idea of, you know, stocks and bonds coexisting at current levels, how long can that last, do you think?
5: A while longer. I mean, I don't think we're at the height of the 10-year yet. I think that would be catching a falling knife here. Should we get to 5
1: really?
5: Point? Yeah, I do. I don't think that it's over yet. I don't know if that we get too much higher from here,
1: okay.
5: But I don't think that it's a great sign that you're seeing the short end start to find some relief and the long end stay sticky. And there are too many things going on in the world that would risk spillover effects, right? You look at global bond markets, you even look at inflation, right? I mean, the Fed is just starting its hiking cycle.
1: So how closely then are you watching global bond markets, right? We've been talking about that with you know, our marquee guests today. So what's your take on that?
5: Very closely. You have to. And even if you can absorb yields at these levels, there is still a transmission mechanism here. We don't know where we're headed into the end of the year and into next year. And I think it's a risk. Only if we go too high too fast. I think that the market can absorb.
1: We've moved pretty fast, right? I mean, the 10-year is up like 50 basis points in a month.
5: You know what's crazy? You know, you look at the 150-day rolling average of the 10-year, and we're not at historic moves by any stretch of the imagination.
1: Mm-hmm.
5: We are just elevated relative to the last 3 years.
1: When does it start to impact stocks more broadly, more strongly? I mean, it has impacted stocks more broadly because a big part of the market hasn't performed as well as the mega caps.
5: I think it's a mistake to just look at yields. It's a K-shaped economy, so it's a K-shaped market. And I think you're going to start to see that once earnings starts to roll around. We were talking about it a little earlier. Too much tech is accounting for too much of the earnings growth. And so what about everybody else? I do think you're going to find pockets of brightness. Mm-hmm. Financials, for example, I think have been a little too negative in terms of the investor sentiment lately.
1: You think so? Why so?
5: Well, because I do think that steeper yield curve is actually very good for the banks.
1: I know, but the yield curve's been flattening. That's why the trade hasn't really worked.
5: It's steepened quite meaningfully since the beginning of last week, for example. And this is kind of what I mean. I think that the short end, we're probably tapering off because we may or may not get that October hike. The volatility is in next week because not only do you have earnings, you have that CPI print, which I think accounts for a lot more than that jobs print.
1: You think the two-year probably got ahead of itself, thinking that the Fed was going to be maybe more aggressive more quickly than it actually is?
5: Oh, yeah, I do.
1: That's why the curve was flattening the way it was.
5: Exactly. But we're back to that steepener. We're about 45 basis points heading into this week. And again, that long end is where that uncertainty lies. And you have those two Treasury auctions, 10 and 30-year later this week. Let's see how it behaves.
1: Earnings breadth has been pretty robust, too. I know that tech's sort of stolen the show, but it's not like everything else has been a slouch.
5: No, I do think earnings growth is going to decelerate, though, from the prior quarters. You don't have those one-time items, and then you have energy accounting for a lot of those potential gains, which once you strip that out, let's see how exciting it could get.
1: All right, Shanali, we'll see you soon. That's Shanali Basak joining us back here at Post 9. Okay, we're going to ring the bell in a little bit. So we're green across the board. Every sector within the S&P 500 is still green. Yes, we are watching interest rates. It remains very much the story today, but the market's been dealing with all of that really well. Another new high for the NASDAQ, another new high for NVIDIA, and that's how we'll leave it as the bell rings. I'll spend it in overtime with Melissa and Mike, and I'll see you tomorrow.
6: The bells bring an end to the trading day at the NYSE. Sony ringing the bell, and at the NASDAQ, Microsoft in honor celebration of Hispanic Heritage Month. Welcome to Closing Bell Overtime. We're live from Studio B at the NASDAQ market site. I'm Melissa Lee along with Mike Santoli. Stocks higher across the board with tech once again seeing the biggest gains. The Dow up less than 100 points. S&P 500 2/3%. NASDAQ composite gaining 1% or so.
2: Big tech especially leading the way. NVIDIA hitting a new record high on its climb to within a few percent of $6 trillion market cap. Meta and Microsoft gaining as well. Only Apple was really left out of the party among the Mag 7, but it often trades counter to that group. It comes as bond yields are continuing to rise, the 10-year touching another 24-year high around 5.35% over the course of the session.
6: And we've got some big moves internationally. Brazil soaring on election news, but the ETF tracking France continues to slide, down more than 10% in the past 2 months as its debt problems worsen. Much more on these stories, but now let's get the first take on today's close. And obviously the stickiness of 5.3% and the ability of tech to remain the defensive area of the markets continue to play out today.
2: It's pretty remarkable and emphatic in that way. You know, sometimes I always say in markets, a blister can turn into a callus, right? So the higher rates, you know, kind of irritates us first, and then you build up a bit of a resistance to it. I'm not sure that's what's going on. I think it's more, as you say, the brute force of expected tech earnings and the enthusiasm for the AI theme is overcoming that. The New York Stock Exchange, you had like 1,300 stocks up, 1,300 down. It's another one of these days. Mm-hmm. I do think that some of the concerns and macro concerns coming into the week, like France, like even U.S. high yield spreads, they calmed down at least for a day. So it was kind of like, okay, we don't have to worry about that on top of everything else for today. But I will be interested to see how this proceeds from here. These sort of first Monday of the quarter business, I don't know if that was just an extra push because everyone's expecting a strong fourth quarter for stocks.
6: I mean, you said for a day because it looks like what's going on in France is not going to abate anytime soon. And the other piece of the picture today is the dollar index hitting highs that we have not seen since April of 2025. And obviously that has an impact on rates here. So the stickiness of 5.3%, you know, we saw this in spite of crude trading lower today, but it's that pull of the global bond yield, the macro picture, that's really having an impact.
2: Definitely, and it is financial condition tightening by a different name when you see the dollar go up like that. So, yep, still some tests to be passed, but today the market managed to march a little closer to those old highs. Let's get more on today's biggest movers with Seema Modi. Seema.
6: Hey,
4: Hey, Mike, let's talk about chips. Semiconductors flattening out after 5 weeks of gains, but there were bright spots. Cerebras up 9% after OpenAI CEO Sam Altman reassured investors of the company's partnership with the semiconductor firm. But Intel lagging after Elon Musk posted that Terafab is in discussions with Taiwan Semiconductor on a chip fabrication plant, a potential disappointment for Intel that has been working on its own chip manufacturing process in Arizona. It comes ahead of Marvell's Investor Day, which kicks off tomorrow. That stock, by the way, has more than tripled so far this year. Western Digital, Seagate, recouping some of Friday's losses tied to a report that claimed Toshiba was planning to expand its capacity in the storage market. We saw Western Dig up 6%. Today's leading sectors, though, materials and energy. Notable given oil's underperformance. We saw also in real estate, Lennar shares decline following broader discussions on interest rates and that short seller Hunter Book report raising some unconfirmed concerns. A few days ago, we're looking at Lennar ending the day down nearly 7%. Melissa and Michael.
2: Oh, Seema, thank you. Treasury yields still hovering near multi-decade highs, but stocks have been pushing higher with the Nasdaq at a record and the S&P 500 just shy of its own former peak. So are rates a real headwind for equities? Joining us now is Roosevelt Bowman, Bernstein Wealth, Private Wealth Management Senior Investment Strategist, and Bridge Kirana, Fixed Income Portfolio Manager at Wellington. Welcome to you both. So, Roosevelt, I mean, by one way of looking at it, you know, we're doing all this in stocks despite what's happening in yields. By another angle, you know, I guess it just creates more flows into the parts of the market that drive the index, which don't really have much to do with rates. So how would you play it from here?
7: I think the way we're playing is really understanding what's driving yields higher. A number of market participants have looked at this as just a fiscal story. And it's really, in our eyes, a multivariable story. It's one of the main drivers is really that U.S. economic growth has just outperformed consensus expectations repeatedly throughout this year. There's no doubt the fiscal angle is a part of this, but growth is really the key driver and why you can sort of sustain some of those gains in parts of the index that are not as sensitive to rates.
6: Do you see 5.3% as sort of the line in the sand? I mean, do you think that, to Roosevelt's point, you know, the economy is doing well, and so therefore rates are going higher. But we also have the global pull of bond yields around the world and what's happening there. And those are sort of idiosyncratic stories when it comes to France, when it comes to Europe, et cetera. So where do you see yields going?
8: Yeah, I mean, I agree that the main driver of yields has been growth thus far. And I think we're getting to levels on bond yields that the risk reward looks very attractive. So let's take a 5.3% treasury. So imagine if yields sell off 100 basis points from here. If your time horizon is long enough, you lose about 2% over the next year. And yet if bond yields rally 100 basis points, you make close to 13%. So that risk reward is starting to look quite attractive. Yes, growth is strong, but I do think, you know, we could start to be at a point where if yields move higher from here, financial conditions are going to tighten. We are starting to see that in the high yield markets. If you look at the junkiest of the junk debt, triple C debt, yields have moved from 10% to start the year to 14%. So the market is starting to differentiate at these high level of yields.
2: And Roosevelt, we've seen segments of the market that are exposed to higher yields, higher oil, really underperform profoundly. I think coming into this month, there's been this bull case that said, well, tech is still tech, and that's where the earnings growth is, and that's where the kind of AI excitement is. And also, the rest of the market maybe is even washed out or you know, oversold, if nothing else. So within it, how would you orient your portfolio?
7: For sure. I mean, I think one area that we find to be really attractive is healthcare, and less about the macro story of any potential slowing, and more just really, really attractive valuations because it's been a sector that's been ignored with all of the kind of fervor around the AI trade and anything attached to it. So, and we don't think that's completely separated from AI. There's certainly medical innovation. A lot of drug discovery has been the main focus. But even, you know, using some of that AI to help and improve the efficiency of some of the findings, improving, you know, patient and caregiver, you know, information flow, that's also helpful in healthcare and just a cheaper way of getting access to some of that innovation without paying kind of some of the eye-watering prices that you're seeing in other sectors.
6: But Roosevelt, in terms of, you know, just a broader view on one's portfolio, I mean, Bridge lays out a pretty compelling case for investing in, say, a 10-year yield. So at this point, you know, when you take a look at some of the sectors that have really been pressured by higher interest rates, do you say, you know what, maybe it is time to flip over to bonds?
7: I think our argument would be to maintain that allocation, not necessarily to move out of equities, but just to say that, hey, duration does look more attractive here than it did before, especially in kind of high quality bonds and municipals, and that the balance of risks, especially when you look at headline inflation, probably going to outpace wage growth over the next couple of quarters, then that's an attractive setup where you could see consumption coming a little bit lower, yields come down, and a benefit to bonds.
2: And Bridge, there was a little bit of an exhale when we got the somewhat softer than expected jobs number on Friday, and you know, we're starting to reduce the odds for an October Fed rate hike. What are you thinking of this as? Is it a tightening cycle? Is it just kind of a, we did one hike as a gesture just to say we're on the case, and now we're in wait and see mode? Or
8: so I don't think they're going to hike in October. We had weak PCE data, weak jobs data as well, so I think that takes off October. I do think this is a hiking cycle, and that's what's priced into the bond market. You have close to 85 to 100 basis points hiked more. And I think the reason is as Kevin Warsh was saying, the medium-term outlook for inflation has deteriorated from a few months ago. Growth is really strong, and you know, inflation because of commodity prices is also a little bit more sticky. That being said, you know, I do think that the labor market is probably not as strong as the Fed thinks. If you look at private payroll growth, it's only at about 0.5% year-over-year growth. So we have weak labor supply, but we also have weak labor demand, keeping the unemployment rate low. But that's not a lot of nominal income moving into the economy. And so I would argue that policy rates is probably not the best way to get inflation under control. There's other things the Fed can do to do that.
6: In terms of things that could push yields higher or maybe put a cap on yields, how do you view the midterms and that a divided Congress obviously could be better for fiscal responsibility? And so therefore, is that a factor in your outlook?
8: I think it is. I mean, if you look at 2018, 2022, divided government was an important catalyst for the bond market because the market's very quick to price in and say we're not going to have the same amount of fiscal spending than we've historically had. And so I do think that it really matters. You know, we'll see, especially given dysfunction in Washington, I think there's going to be very difficult to get similar fiscal packages passed. And also a lot of the fiscal stimulus was front loaded to the beginning of the year. So

0: on yields that the risk reward looks very attractive. So let's take a 5.3% treasury. So imagine if yields sell off 100 basis points from here. If your time horizon is long enough, you lose about 2% over the next year. And yet if bond yields rally 100 basis points, you make close to 13%. So that risk reward is starting to look quite attractive. Yes, growth is strong, but I do think, you know, we could start to be at a point where if yields move higher from here, financial conditions are going to tighten. We are starting to see that in the high yield markets. If you look at the junkiest of the junk debt, triple C debt, yields have moved from 10% to start the year to 14%. So the market is starting to differentiate at these high level of yields.
1: And Roosevelt, we've seen segments of the market that are exposed to higher yields, higher oil, really underperform profoundly. I think coming into this month, there's been this bull case that said, well, tech is still tech, and that's where the earnings growth is, and that's where the kind of AI excitement is. And also, the rest of the market maybe is even washed out oversold, if nothing else. So within it, how would you orient your portfolio?
2: For sure. I mean, I think one area that we find to be really attractive is healthcare, and less about the macro story of any potential slowing, and more just really, really attractive valuations because it's been a sector that's been ignored with all of the kind of fervor around the AI trade and anything attached to it. So, and we don't think that's completely separated from AI. There's certainly medical innovation. A lot of drug discovery has been the main focus. But even, you know, using some of that AI to help and improve the efficiency of some of the findings, improving, you know, patient and caregiver, you know, information flow, that's also helpful in healthcare and just a cheaper way of getting access to some of that innovation without paying kind of some of the eye-watering prices that you're seeing in other sectors.
3: But Roosevelt, in terms of, you know, just a broader view on one's portfolio, I mean, Bridge lays out a pretty compelling case for investing in, say, a 10-year yield. So at this point, you know, when you take a look at some of the sectors that have really been pressured by higher interest rates, do you say, you know what, maybe it is time to flip over to bonds?
2: I think our argument would be to maintain that allocation, not necessarily to move out of equities, but just to say that, hey, duration does look more attractive here than it did before, especially in kind of high quality bonds and municipals, and that the balance of risks, especially when you look at headline inflation, probably going to outpace wage growth over the next couple of quarters, then that's an attractive setup where you could see consumption coming a little bit lower, yields come down, and a benefit to bonds.
1: And Bridge, there was a little bit of an exhale when we got the somewhat softer than expected jobs number on Friday, and you know we're starting to reduce the odds for an October Fed rate hike. What are you thinking of this as? Is it a tightening cycle? Is it just kind of a, we did one hike as a gesture just to say we're on the case, and now we're in wait-and-see mode? Or
0: so I don't think they're going to hike in October. We had weak PCE data, weak jobs data as well, so I think that takes off October. I do think this is a hiking cycle, and that's what's priced into the bond market. You have close to 85 to 100 basis points hiked more. And I think the reason is as Kevin Warsh was saying, the medium-term outlook for inflation has deteriorated from a few months ago. Growth is really strong, and you know inflation because of commodity prices is also a little bit more sticky. That being said, you know I do think that the labor market is probably not as strong as the Fed thinks. If you look at private payroll growth, it's only at about 0.5% year-over-year growth. So we have weak labor supply, but we also have weak labor demand, keeping the unemployment rate low. But that's not a lot of nominal income moving into the economy. And so I would argue that policy rates is probably not the best way to get inflation under control. There's other things the Fed can do to do that.
3: In terms of things that could push yields higher or maybe put a cap on yields, how do you view the midterms and that a divided Congress obviously could be better for fiscal responsibility? And so therefore, is that a factor in your outlook?
0: I think it is. I mean, if you look at 2018, 2022, divided government was an important catalyst for the bond market because the market's very quick to price in and say we're not going to have the same amount of fiscal spending than we've historically had. And so I do think that it really matters. You know, we'll see, especially given dysfunction in Washington, I think there's going to be very difficult to get similar fiscal packages passed. And also a lot of the fiscal stimulus was front loaded to the beginning of the year. So, you know, the one big beautiful bill spending is actually going to move into contraction in 27 and 28. So one of the other things that have kept bond yields high, that's going the other way now.
1: Roosevelt, you mentioned healthcare as an area that maybe is obviously less expensive than some. But, you know, valuations have really come down even among the AI hardware type food chain stocks. And, you know, semis aren't where they were back when Mag 7 even looks less expensive. Is that just the market's way of saying, you know, earnings growth is going to decelerate? Or do you think the value is being surfaced there?
2: You know, our view is that it is investors having a more discerning eye on some of that, the Mag 7 names and kind of what's the actual return on investment of all of this kind of data.

0: data center build-out. I think that's where we've more shifted to some of those end users that are benefiting from the models, in some cases becoming better, and in other cases, quite frankly, becoming cheaper. Mm-hmm. And so you think about some of the consumer stocks or credit card companies that are using AI models effectively to improve the efficiency of their transactions, to improve their cybersecurity. You know, that's just one area that we see as attractive. And sometimes it's just moving away from the AI theme altogether, you know, looking at some of the brokerages that are taking advantage of the fact that retail trading is twice what it was about 10, 15 years ago. As long as there's volatility in transactions, that's great for our clients and owning those stocks. And so that's also another way, I think, of finding value in this market that's away from what's the return on investment on the data center.
1: But in terms of companies that are using AI and reaping those returns, is that an investment theme or is it still way too early for that?
0: Well, I do think to that point, Melissa, absolutely is definitely an investment theme. Even with some of the adoption, I think to the point that you're alluding to, adoption is slower than maybe what the headlines are suggesting. But some of those companies that have effective uses for AI are doing well and outperforming their competitors. So we don't think it's too early. We want to exploit those themes across different sectors for sure.
2: And then finally, Bridget, on the AI build out, to the extent that it's now, you know, companies borrowing heavily to do it, is that a concern? Is that still OK? Is the market able to digest as much as that as they'll give?
3: I mean, I think you are starting to see the bond market push back on the size of issuance that we are seeing. I mean, we expect $2.3 trillion of investment grade debt this year. And I also think the level of yields is making credit less attractive in the sense that if you can earn 5.3% on a 10-year treasury, you know, do you really need to spend, get another 70 basis points or so to invest in investment grade credit? Why take credit risk when yields are already so high on treasuries? And so I do think there is that crowding out effect of credit markets. Once again, it's very early. We're just seeing high yield spreads move above 300 basis points for the first time in months. But it is starting to be the case that higher yields are tightening financial conditions.
2: Mm-hmm. Thanks to you both. Really appreciate it. Roosevelt, Bridge, good to talk to you.
0: Thank you.
1: SpaceX shares getting back to a key level they haven't seen in a while, thanks to a positive note from an influential analyst. Plus, executives of the new Paramount Skydance Warner Brothers company are starting with a hole they need to dig out of. We'll explain.

0: I want to go over to Chicago to show you Forever Human AI, ringing the closing bell at Cboe, ending the regular trading day for options. Humans doing it.
1: Forever Human AI. Yeah, there you go.
0: Shares of SpaceX continuing to rise today, up 15% in a week. The stock closing above its debut day closing level for the first time since July 2nd. Morgan Stanley's Adam Jonas saying today that the stock looks cheap and getting cheaper. He argues that those shares are expensive on any trailing metric. They look cheap on forward numbers. The company could also be getting a name change. In a post on X this week, Musk said, no more AI, SI. It's better. And then followed up by saying he would change the name from SpaceX AI to SpaceX SI. By the way, those gains recently in SpaceX as well as Tesla have returned Elon Musk to trillionaire status, in case you were worried about Elon Musk and his trillionaire status. There you go.
1: Yeah, you want to go out the extra place there on the zero. You know, I think it's called Space Exploration Company. So he has to change the name beyond just like the nickname of it if he's going to do it. The Adam Jonas note was not just cheap on forward numbers, but dividing by growth rate. So it's a sort of PE to growth or EV to EBIT to growth kind of, you know.
0: Right.
1: I mean, to me, it's all like, look, it's a $2.2 trillion market cap. It's still consuming capital, not throwing off cash flow. And it's a little bit of a tough thing for, I think, people to get their hands around analytically, even though we can talk all we want about how huge the opportunities are.
0: Yeah, I mean, he's mentioned it in the context of other AI enablers and their enterprise value before interest in taxes, et cetera. And if you take that on year-on-year basis, to your point. But again, it's like, how much do you stretch that? How far out do you go? And do you go out to all the promises that they make in the future?
1: Exactly. Well, it's kind of like compared to Amazon, because it has such an enormous existing business, it's not going to have the growth rate that SpaceX, which has a relatively small business relative to its market cap. And also a lot of that was acquired and recently built. It's obviously, you know, kind of semantics, but the market liked it today for sure. No doubt about it. And also responsible for a huge chunk of the Nasdaq 100's gain, because remember, it is in the Nasdaq 100, but not in the S&P 500. Well, the Paramount Skydance merger with Warner Brothers Discovery set to close tomorrow, more than 2 years after it was first announced. First order of business for the new company and its new executive team bounced back from what looks to be a huge box office bomb. Digger, starring Tom Cruise, Julia Boorstin joins us now with more on this one. Hi, Julia.
2: Hey, that's right. Warner Brothers Digger, starring Tom Cruise, bombed at the box office, grossing just $8 million domestically with a C-plus cinema score. It is expected to lose around $150 million. Now, this big loss speaks to challenges ahead for the new Skydance as it incorporates Warner Brothers into Paramount. Now, the co-CEOs of Warner Brothers Studio will not be included in the new leadership team at Skydance. After the studio had a milestone box office and 11 Oscar wins last year, this year, the studio's results have fallen off a cliff with the disappointing performance of Supergirl and The Bride. Now, Skydance's new leadership team, which previously ran Paramount, which is in seventh place in terms of domestic box office share this year, has a big challenge. This team has to produce and release 30 films a year, which is part of CEO David Ellison's commitment to close the deal. As Ellison's new team works to tap into the value of intellectual property like DC Comics and Harry Potter, Ellison is partnering with a co-CEO, Enon Kreese, who previously ran Mattel and has experience with cost-cutting. Mike?
1: It's remarkable. You mentioned Warner Brothers having had a great 2025. This year, it almost felt as if they pulled forward maybe some of the releases. And when it comes to Digger, I mean, obviously, it's a previous regime greenlit these things, but it's the kind of movie that probably was a bit of a mismatch for a $150 million budget or something.
2: Yeah, look, we've seen some of these big swings that the team that ran Warner Brothers made in the past really pay off. If you look at One Battle After Another, dominated both the Oscars and also had box office success. Those big swings, sort of these auteur-driven movies, worked for them last year but have not worked as well this year. And if you look at a movie like Supergirl, there's so much interest in this DC Comics franchise, how to make the most of it. So I think there's going to be a big focus from Ellison and his team to really try to turn DC Comics into a real growth engine for the company. And we'll see in terms of those budgets. I mean, Tom Cruise usually delivers, but not this time.
0: usually delivers when he's got like a gun and, you know, he's exposing muscles and doing some sort of super action kind of stuff. Not in this sort of role, but, you know,
1: not aged up in an art film.
0: Exactly. Yeah. Yeah. Kind
2: of a maybe satire. It's the prosthetics. Yeah. It's the prosthetics.
0: Yeah. Julia, thanks. Julia Boorstin. Speaking of entertainment shares, of Sphere Entertainment, a big loser today, having its worst day in more than a year. Craig Hallam downgrading the stock, saying Wall Street estimates are overly bullish and saying demand for the Wizard of Oz show in Las Vegas is softening faster than expected. You made this very good point, as you always do, Mike, that Wizard of Oz isn't exactly the kind of show that you go to see in Las Vegas. I mean, simple as that.
1: I think what I said was not really bachelor party okay. fair, but maybe my view of what Vegas is about is a little bit out of date as well. But also, maybe if they did Wizard of Oz set to Pink Floyd's Dark Side of the Moon, which, of course, is supposed to link up with it. I mean, not to give away these ideas, but...
0: But you know. Are. I mean, that's genius.
1: See if we can get the rights.
0: That is genius.
1: But it is, you know, the Sphere, it's kind of interesting because it's not like you can diversify around a lot of different types of content. It's kind of like...
0: It has to be.
1: This is what's running right, now,
0: exactly.
1: And we'll see.
0: Yeah.
1: Had a great run, though, that stock.
0: It's been a good year for the market, better for tech than the other averages, but on pace for its fourth straight up year. Well, seasonal patterns help lift the averages even higher into year end. Over time, be right back.

0: Two corporate deals to tell you about. C.H. Robinson buying RXO for $5.8 billion. The deal adds to C.H. Robinson's scale and third-party logistics and diversifies its customer base. The other big deal coming in software, PTC rising 33% as Francis Schneider Electric for $205 a share or $22.6 billion. KeyBank saying the transaction makes strategic sense and is a good outcome for PTC shareholders.
1: All right. Well, we keep hearing, of course, from Wall Street that the fourth quarter tends to be one of the strongest periods for stocks. And it even is true in a midterm election year. So it's always good to compare. This is this year's Dow Jones Industrial Average path that it's taken in blue right here. And the orange is Ned Davis Research, what they call the cycle composite. So it blends together the annual seasonal patterns, the presidential election cycle patterns, and the decade pattern. Believe it or not, there's a 10-year pattern. So years ending in six. Goes back 125 years, boils it all down.
0: Years only ending makes, in six.
1: Well, no, that's right. Years ending in six. So that's one of the cycles.
0: Okay.
1: So it's the decade, it's the presidential, it's the annual. It blends it all together. So if it was a perfectly typical year, this is what the Dow Jones Industrial Average would look like over the course of the year. Now, look at the difference in scales. It's only up 5% in absolute price terms. We're up, you know, obviously, you know, close to double that already. I want to just point out, though, look how much it diverged in the first part of the year. Events will overcome these patterns every time. If there's a big enough one, that clearly was the Iran war. So while it's encouraging that the kind of natural tendency of the market is to get a bit of a lift in the latter part, we didn't really have the overall weakness in the middle of a midterm election year that we often do. So it's not clear if we kind of paid for the fourth quarter rally the way we often will.
0: This only goes back for this year. If we go back even more, then is there a better correlation?
1: Well, each year it's going to reload. So it's only really taking a snapshot of this year versus what would be the typical textbook year.
0: All right. Fair enough. Time now for a CNBC News update with Mackenzie Sagalas. Mac.
2: Hey there, Mel. The World Health Organization says the health risk to the general public appears to be low after a Russian lab worker at a plague research institute died from pneumonia of an unknown cause. Authorities in Siberia quarantined a hospital following the death and are monitoring the worker's contacts. President Trump said this afternoon the U.S. is ready to help Russia. Pennsylvania has now reported more than 1,000 measles cases, making it the largest measles outbreak in the U.S. in three decades. Officials say 200 people in the states have been hospitalized. In that state have been hospitalized and five people have died from the highly contagious disease. And Italy's prime minister is following the lead of Taylor Swift, Matthew McConaughey and Jimmy Kimmel in seeking a trademark for her voice to protect against AI-generated deepfakes. Her application includes a four-second audio recording of herself saying, "I am Giorgia Meloni," which is the title of her autobiography. Meloni has previously warned of the danger of deepfakes and has urged online users to verify content before sharing it. Guys, back to you.
1: All right. Mackenzie, thank you. Coming up, Sam Altman says you have to take the bad to get the good with AI. And another big meeting of the top companies trying to figure out how to do all this safely. We'll talk to the former CIO for the White House about AI safety. Stay with us.

0: Welcome back to Closing Bell Overtime, live from the Nasdaq market site. Stocks closing higher today, just a small gain for the Dow. S&P 500 up 0.2%, Nasdaq up 1% to a new record closing high. NVIDIA also hitting an all-time high. Chips were mostly strong. Cerebras shares jumped on positive comments from Sam Altman, while Intel fell on comments from Elon Musk. One after-hours deal to tell you about, McKesson and a private equity firm, CD&R, are in talks to buy Option Care Health for more than $5 billion. According to reports, Option Care Health shares jumping more than 20%. That company provides infusion services such as IV fluids and medications.
1: OpenAI CEO Sam Altman continuing to raise eyebrows over AI safety concerns in a new interview. Speaking with Politico's Decoded podcast, Altman saying, quote, "We believe that the world should accept some bad things happening for the benefits of this technology and people having the agency." Altman adding, "I think people will do tremendously, orders of magnitude more good stuff than bad stuff when it comes to AI." That interview coming as executives from OpenAI, Anthropic, Google, and Meta testify during a New York City Council hearing on AI safety. Ashley Caput joins us now for some perspective on where this hearing went and perhaps, you know, what the industry response was.
2: Yes, thanks, Mike. I'm here outside City Hall where the hearing is stretching into its fifth hour. A couple highlights to call out for you so far. Jacob Coxon, the researcher from Anthropic who resigned last month and ignited a fierce debate over AI safety, testified this morning calling out AI's risks and accusing AI companies of engaging in reckless behavior. Council Speaker Julie Menin then asked the questions in a fierce Q&A with these executives where she was really demanding concise answers, asking about liability, what happens if agents go rogue, and pressing for clear and concise answers from these folks.
1: And what were some of those clear and concise answers? Was there anything that sounded fresh relative, perhaps, what the industry executives said at the White House last week?
2: She was really looking for answers about who is liable if something goes wrong and what happens if these executives could quantify the risks of AI causing catastrophic harms. Now, a lot of these executives could not point to specific numbers. OpenAI's representative said, quote, "I don't know," which prompted Menin to say that that was a flippant response. So it definitely drew some laughs and some scoffs from the attendees in the room. But she was really trying to get to the root of these issues and press these executives to deliver some clear answers here.
0: What is the New York City Council hoping to get out of this, Ashley? Are there proposals on the table? Are there actually measures that they are weighing? Or is this just for a matter of public awareness and accountability?
2: Yes, at the start of the hearing today, Speaker Menin said she was really hoping to kickstart a conversation and to better understand AI's risks through this hearing. She also wanted these executives to weigh in on prospective legislation that the City Council could enact and hopefully spark some other conversations in other jurisdictions and even at the federal level. But really, this is about learning more about these risks and igniting conversations and seeing where we go from here.
0: All right. Ashley, thank you. Ashley Caput outside of City Hall. Could the heightened scrutiny over AI labs actually result in tighter security? Joining us now is Teresa Payne. She's the CEO of cybersecurity firm Fortalis. She is also the former White House Chief Information Officer. Great to have you, Teresa.
3: Thanks for having me on.
0: You know, there was a lot of criticism over this notion of self-policing and where, you know, we promise we're going to abide by this. It's morally binding. But have we actually already started seeing this? I mean, OpenAI withholding its model for a while. I mean, are we seeing the frontier labs be more careful? They would rather do that maybe than face regulation.
3: Yeah, I mean, we have to be careful what we wish for with regulation because we may not like it when we get it. But one of the things that I think is encouraging, I'm seeing some little baby steps taken. Also, this testimony today is sworn testimony. So, you know, you've got sunlight and transparency. Even if we didn't get answers, not having an answer is an answer.
1: And Teresa, how are we to think about the nature of the threat and whether it's entirely new? You know, we hear about these kind of, you know, these agents or teams of agents going rogue, jailbreaking, you know, doing deceptive things relative to what they were instructed to do. But in practice, isn't it simply kind of unauthorized access to various other networks, which is something that, you know, we've had to deal with for a long time if you're a company or a government?
3: You're bringing up a great point here. The way I look at this, though, what's different is we are seeing the hacks happen at machine speed, whereas before it was at hacker speed. So you had a person who maybe wrote programs, maybe had bots, but you still had to have orchestration by a human being. Now what you're seeing is you're seeing the programs actually spin up their own basically nefarious agents to solve a task. So that's where this gets different. We still have the same old problems we had, by the way, for security. We haven't fixed all of those. And now we've layered on something new, different, novel, and working at machine speed.
0: I'm not sure if you got a chance to take a look at what NVIDIA is offering in terms of its answer to this all. You know, one component of what they're offering is they'll find what's going on. And the other component is sort of like an AI agent jail where they will sequester those rogue agents. Is that realistic? Could that be the solution?
3: It'll be one of many solutions. Just like our cybersecurity today involves having multi-factor authentication, it involves having alerts and monitoring for anomalous behaviors. There's going to be multiple things that have to be put into play here. But NVIDIA is on the right track. I love the idea of governance is built in, security by design, safety by design being built in, and basically holding itself accountable. I'd love to see more come out of the other companies where they would say, you know, we're building for safety, we're building for security, we're building for resiliency. So I'd love to see more from them. Chances are we're going to have to take some of the regulation we already have on the books and start applying it. For example, if an employee at a keyboard hacked into another company from their company computer, the company and the employee would be hauled in for questioning, most likely, by the FBI. Just because a software program did it doesn't mean the laws on the books don't apply. So we've got a lot of discussions that we need to happen. And so I think this hearing in New York is a great start.
1: How do you think about the existential threat discussions around these companies coming from inside of Anthropic and elsewhere? Do you feel like they're sincere? Are they hyperbolic? Are they somehow self-interested? And should we take them seriously?
3: It could be a little bit of all of the above, but yes, we do need to take them seriously. When you have security researchers, you know, and what I believe they are seeing is if we don't put governance and guardrails on, if we don't see more attention to secure by design and safety by design principles, rolling these advanced models out without those governance and guardrails, without the safe and secure by design, you can't bolt in safety and security after the fact. It has to be built by design. Governance and guardrails make sure it's there. You know, think about our cars today. We don't add on seatbelts. We don't add on brakes. They're put on when it's designed in the factory. That's how we have to be thinking about the software engineering here.
0: You mentioned vulnerabilities on top of vulnerabilities in terms of sort of, you know, we already had some vulnerable systems out there. And so this just sort of adds to the whole thing, magnifies the problem. Are there certain sectors or areas that you're most concerned about? I mean, in the context of what could go wrong, what are you as a cybersecurity expert most worried about?
3: Incredibly worried about critical infrastructure. There's a lot of very smart, hardworking people thinking about energy, water, transportation, healthcare, and banking. But those were under attack to begin with sort of the kind of the old school, who knew that it was going to feel quaint, and that sort of the old school attacks that we had. I do know there are a lot of smart, hardworking people within those critical infrastructures who are thinking about, as AI is used to attack them, how are we preparing to actually see it coming and, you know, basically be able to protect and defend ourselves? And so there's a lot of work going there. The question is like, who's going to go faster? Is it going to be the good guys using AI trying to battle the bad guys using AI?
1: Yeah, that's absolutely the critical question. We'll be watching it. Teresa Payton, thanks so much for the time today.
3: Thanks, Melissa and Mike, for having me on.
1: All right. You're welcome. Brazil's market booming, having its best day in more than 6 years. Up next, Fast Money's Tim Seymour on what's behind today's surge, whether there are more gains ahead for that market. And here's a look at some S&P 500 stocks hitting 52-week lows today. Lululemon, Charter Communications, Lowe's, PepsiCo, and Rollins among them. Closing bell overtime live from the Nasdaq market site.

0: Yeah, could you make it a double? I've got a long trip.
1: Citigroup is turning high on the hog. Harley-Davidson, that is, the firm upgrading the motorcycle maker to a buy from a neutral, increasing the price target to $33 from $31 on rising retail sales and improving dealer sentiment. Harley shares have had a pretty good ride this year, up more than 30%, though Wall Street is cautious in the stock. According to FactSet, just a quarter of analysts covering the company currently have a buy rating. A lot of this is predicated on a turnaround story, and that the turnaround story hasn't yet been priced in. I mean, it does face other things like tariff pressures, et cetera.
2: Tariff pressures, arguably demographic headwinds. Yes. But, you know, I think the argument on the bullish side is just that sentiment is washed out, as we said, on the sell side, and earnings have been totally rebased. Even, you know, Citi raising its estimates for the earnings power of, like, you know, between $2.50 and $3 a share. That's what they earned in 2019. Wow. So it's really just been this kind of go to the brink and come back from it. And on that basis, maybe the stock doesn't seem expensive. Yep. Well, another strong performer today, Brazilian assets, after an upside surprise in the first round elections there for right-wing candidate Senator Flavio Bolsonaro and his allies. The Brazil ETF, the EWZ, posting its best day since 2020. XP and Nubank, two large Brazilian companies that also trade here in New York, sharply higher. The Brazilian real strengthening versus the dollar as well. Joining us now is Tim Seymour, Seymour Asset Management CIO and a Fast Money trader. Tim,
3: great to be here. Exciting day for Brazil.
2: The market was starting maybe to give some inklings that it saw the prospect of this coming, but obviously it wasn't all priced in.
3: Prediction markets were pretty good on this one.
2: Yeah.
3: And as you've noted, the real was starting to make a move. And if you think about Bolsonaro relative to Lula, and you think about, frankly, emerging markets overall, currency moves are sometimes 50% of your overall move. And today, I mean, you know, a 5% move in a currency is extraordinary, even in a world where we've seen a lot of volatility. So, Interesting times for Latin America as a whole. There's an EM argument here. There's certainly a Brazilian argument. And then if you're talking EM, the other half of this is what's been going on in Korea. So you kind of have like your barbell trade in emerging markets right now.
1: In terms of the move, though, was this it? Because most of the time when this happens, that person wins the runoff. And so did we price everything in at this point?
3: I don't think so. And I understand emerging markets, and sometimes Brazil can really trade cheap, but it's trading 9 times forward. There's an argument that Brazil could really re-rate here. And if you think about it, often where will that come? That will come from a sovereign credit rating. That will come from at least where interest rates come. We see the move in the currency. Bolsonaro is all about austerity and dereg. And these are things that I think could take Brazil significantly higher. I don't think you have to go too much farther than the ETFs. But I think, you know, Banco Itaú, I'm long. Petrobras, I'm long. And Idivo, so these are two core. We're overweight Brazil. I think you can stay overweight Brazil. And I think it's a time that Latin America as a whole, as we know, has been moving to the right. And I think that's part of what investors need to figure out. Still not a huge weighting in the MSCI, even the EM index. But I think there's more to go.
2: The celebration of the Argentina election and some of the maneuvers after that, it didn't exactly continue on in that direction, right?
3: No, I don't think it's fair to compare the economies. And I think the economy in Brazil is really an economy of consumption. There really is a middle class. There is a home builders. There's a banking industry. There's also an argument that Argentina hasn't really been as tactical as they should have been when interest rates were lower. There's a lot of criticism that they didn't go into the market and do a sovereign issue. It's easy to say that this was a great day. I don't know that you have to feel like, I need to jump into this trade tomorrow. But I think investors should be looking at Brazil. And again, I would just bring it back to Petrobras as a company. I've been investing in emerging for 30 years. Petrobras, even in election cycles that worked in your favor, wasn't necessarily what you wanted to invest behind. I think this is now a company that has got capital discipline, that is generating free cash flow, that is actually going to continue to re-rate at a time when we know what's going on with oil prices. You could do your numbers on Petrobras at $75 a barrel, and this will be a 10% free cash flow yield.
1: You mentioned the weighting in the MSCI Emerging Markets ETF Brazil, that is, and that being a small part. So what would you rather do, a focus, you know, EWZ, or do you want to go EEM and get the heavier weight of like a South Korea?
3: I think investors, I think they should own a little bit of everything. And again, I think, you know, a lot of times, if you think about the last 6 months, we've wanted the anti-AI trade.
2: Yeah, exactly.
3: And that's why I kind of almost call it my barbell. I have my growth over here in Korea. I have my income and my value in Brazil. And I think that makes a lot of sense.
2: But it's no longer strictly the case based on what you said before about how it's a consumption economy. It's obviously more developed. It's not really a one-for-one commodities play either, right?
3: No, it's not. And And I think you can make an argument in Brazil, and you can make it across EM, as we've obviously seen in Korea. Some of those same exciting trends that you want in the rest of the world, that you want in the United States, are things that are going on in that part of the world. I mean, Nubank is a digital play in the banking world, which is a massive company. I'm also long that. I think it's a case where you are seeing some of those exciting trends, and deregulation will be a big deal.
1: Tim, thank you.
3: Thank you.
1: A few minutes for fast.
3: All right.
1: Well, GM has been all in on electric vehicles, but the automaker is now announcing a major shift in strategy. We've got the details straight ahead, plus why one Wall Street firm says prediction markets could be a win-win for DraftKings, which has been crushed over competition fears. Closing bell overtime live from the Nasdaq market site. Be right back.

0: always say hello with Quo.
1: DraftKings, a big winner on Wall Street today. Bank of America upgrading the stock to buy from hold. The analyst there writing that prediction markets could be a greater opportunity than a threat to DraftKings, noting that DraftKings' own prediction market product is gaining momentum. Rising competition from prediction markets has hit DraftKings stock hard in recent months. Despite today's gain, shares still down more than 40% this year. I guess the argument is kind of the damage is done, at least in terms of perception of its impact on the business. And even if prediction markets kind of go away or are curtailed,
2: right,
1: DraftKings is better positioned than those that are right in there, as prediction markets, that's their core business.
2: Yeah, it was interesting within the note, they said that a key test would have been World Cup FIFA and the betting there, and or not, you know, that peak in volume that we saw across predictions markets and sportsbook, whether or not that would really deteriorate sort of the base. But they found that people who bet on sportsbooks, they prefer sportsbooks. They stick with it. So there's a stickiness to
1: A sort of casualness to the prediction markets better that's not there with the DraftKings core. The other thing, long term, I just wonder if any of these sports betting operators has much of an edge besides marketing spend. But, you know, cheap enough stock, it can work.
2: Yep. Top General Motors executive says the automaker is planning to introduce hybrids into its lineup amid lackluster electric vehicle demand. Phil LeBeau's got all the details here. Phil.
3: You know, Melissa, this is a statement from the head of the propulsion division at General Motors to our colleagues at CNBC.com, essentially saying, look, we know the market is moving towards hybrids. We'll get there. When? That remains to be seen. And by the way, they have hinted at this, talked about this for some time. So this is not a major policy shift in terms of EV or hybrids are coming, because everybody's been saying for some time, OK, when are we going to see these? Hybrid market has been red hot. The latest data from J.D. Power shows that almost 20% of the vehicles sold in the third quarter were EV or hybrids, EVs, that about 7% of the market. And there you see the ICE market share continues to erode here in the United States. Not dramatically, but it's eroding nonetheless. The hybrid leaders, it's long been Toyota. Hyundai has been ramping up its hybrid production, as has Honda. Ford has a sizable hybrid production unit in terms of vehicles that it sells. The bottom line is this: as you take a look at shares of General Motors, it will come out with hybrids, or they say they will come out hybrids at some time. The speculation has been that maybe we'll see them by 2028. But at this point, they are not giving any specifics in terms of timing or the models that will become hybrids. And just for a point of reference, take a look at shares of Toyota versus General Motors in the last year. The reason I'm showing you this is that the strategy for Mary Barra and her team at General Motors, it has worked in terms of focusing on internal combustion engine vehicles, trucks, SUVs. That's been really where they've made their money. And because they've been making that money and returning so much to shareholders, shares of GM right now, even though they've sold off in the last month and a half or so, they are close to their all-time high.
2: In terms of mix, though, have we seen, Phil, any impact of prolonged higher gas prices on what people want to buy? I mean, are we seeing an uptick in EV sales, or, you know, a trade down to smaller, more fuel efficient cars?
3: You definitely are seeing a trade down to smaller models. Full-size SUVs are not as popular as mid-size SUVs. There's one example of where people are saying, I don't need this big of a vehicle. I'll go with a little smaller vehicle. EV sales, the end of the federal tax credit means that things have changed a little bit, but you are starting to see a bit of an uptick. Not enough to say that there's a people moving into that market dramatically, but a bit of an uptick there. And hybrids are hot. And look, that has played to Toyota's advantage. Nearly one out of every two vehicles sold by Toyota is a hybrid. Certain vehicles that are very popular, like the RAV4, you can only get as a hybrid. You can't buy an internal combustion engine vehicle. So that has helped the market shift more towards hybrids. And I think that trend continues for the foreseeable future.
1: Yeah, it does make sense for a lot of folks. Phil, thank you very much. So we have, you know, this kind of dissonant day where we actually saw a lot of parts of the market do well, even though you had yields pushing to those new highs. Not going to get a ton of economic data this week that's going to change the story. We'll still hear from more Fed folks and all the rest of it. But for now, I almost wonder if people are kind of holding on, waiting for earnings season to start.
2: It feels like it, though. Yeah. Certainly, it feels like it. Yeah. We'll watch semiconductors, of course, 10% off of all-time highs here.
1: Yes,
2: and the Max.
1: And they were a weak spot today outside of NVIDIA, for sure. It's going to do it for overtime today.
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1: Live from the Nasdaq market site right here in Times Square on a night when the tech-heavy index set a record close. This is Fast Money. Here's what's on tap tonight. Digging in on the dollar, the greenback at more than one-year highs. What is driving the gains? What's it mean for the rest of the markets? We'll debate that. And a biotech boom, the group far outperforming the broader markets this year. Can the gains keep coming? And what names could be ripe for a takeover bid? Plus, oil stocks spike even as the commodity price comes under pressure. Investors take a bite out of Chipotle shares. And liftoff for SpaceX, Elon Musk's rocket company posting its highest close since mid-June, returning its CEO to trillionaire status. The latest headlines behind that move. I'm Melissa Lee, coming to you live from Studio B at the Nasdaq. On the desk tonight, Tim Seymour, Karen Feinerman, Guy Dami, and Julie Beal. And we start off with the recent big gains in the greenback, the dollar index hitting its highest level since April of last year. Concerns over France's burgeoning budget deficit sent the euro sliding, that currency riding a four-week losing streak and taking the CAC 40 down with it. But here at home, it was green across the board. Nasdaq leading major indices up 1%. It and the Nasdaq 100 both setting intraday and closing records. Even as long-term treasury yields continued their trek higher, the 10-year hitting a new 24-year high. And the spread between it and the 2-year at its widest since August. So, can the dollar keep up its momentum? What does this mean for the domestic markets and, of course, for rates? Tim, what do you say?
2: Well, the dollar often is a central bank differential kind of a read. It's obviously a lot of macro involved. We had a very strong ISM services, which shows that the services part of the economy is clicking along. There is some sense, though, that the Warsh Fed is very focused on inflation. And whether we go in October or December or once or three times, I think that is a lot to do with the rally in the dollar, because I think the dollar was meandering for almost 12 months and now has broken higher over the last, you know, I would say 2 weeks. I think some of that's a function of Europe. And remember, the Dixie or the dollar basket is about 60% euro. The rest is, you know, heavy yen and then a smattering of the rest of the world. And I think if you look at what's going on in back in Japan right now, again, all this tells us the dollar could go higher. And I think as we led the show here, all of that has some impact on markets. First, higher rates, now higher dollar. At some point, that bites equities.
3: You a fan of Aerosmith by any chance?
1: I can't say that. Do they watch the show?
3: They do. Actually, Steven Tyler's watching right now. They did a cover of Train Kept a Rollin'. And Tim's not a big Smitty fan, but that's what Train Kept a Rollin' all night long. And that's what's happening here in the market. Just continues to go on its merry way until something stops it. But in terms of the dollar, Treasury cannot be happy about this, because when you have a $40 trillion debt problem, the last thing you want is your currency to strengthen, which you owe people to be worth more. And they've been pretty open about their want for the dollar to actually not be as strong as it is. And with rates going higher, it's a double whammy for them. So at some point, something will get done. But a higher dollar historically has created a bit of a headwind for equity markets.
4: So I'm wondering about the higher dollar. So a bunch of things going on sort of at cross currents. If what's going on in France is there creates a flight to quality,
1: right?
4: So would that be a flight to the dollar and to U.S. Treasuries? But the Treasury part doesn't seem to be happening unless it's all very much the front end, which may be the case, but not if you look at what's happened, like the CDS on France 10-year paper, right? That's had a gigantic move. If that's repatriation of dollars to buy bonds, or not maybe repatriation, somebody leaving somewhere else. So maybe was the move in bonds even more pronounced than it would have been otherwise? Because of this
1: because there is a bid
4: from around the world.
1: Right.
4: I don't know. That's a question.
1: Right, because I was thinking that there didn't seem to be any bid and that the bid was going to the dollar as opposed to treasury. I don't know. What was your take on?
2: Well, I think this political volatility in France, certainly the very fragmented National Assembly is something that I think is, we've been weighing this for a couple of weeks. Steve Leisman, we talked about how, you know, oat yields, as they're called over there, Guy, you know, not gilts, not
3: no,
2: bonds,
3: no, I know
2: but
3: this.
2: Oats.
3: Yes.
2: And so the 10-year treasury, the 10-year French treasury is something that's come under a lot of pressure. It's just interesting because it used to be Southern Europe and now it's Northern Europe. I think this is a combination of what's going on at home. I think this is a combination of energy prices and the impact that they have disproportionately on Europe. I think it's a case where we're going to continue to be somewhat sideways here. And I do think it adds to a bid, a flight to quality in certain parts of U.S. assets. I'm not sure anyone anywhere wants to own the long end of the curve. And that's for reasons that are both budget deficit to GDP, AI issuance, inflation, and really just general concern. Duration is not your friend right now. And back to a conversation we had last week, it's kind of interesting, though, that asset allocation is working here. In other words, yeah. equities are rallying, bonds are selling off. That's the 60-40 portfolio, and it's kind of working after it wasn't working for a long time.
1: But the 60 part is really 40% tech. I mean, or the 40,
2: for sure.
1: Right, the biggest technology stocks, Julie Beal. I mean, that is the perceived defensive area of the market in light of a sticky 5.3% that may be going higher at this point. Would you agree with that?
5: No, I absolutely agree. I think that we lose sight of just how much concentration there is in the market. And in ye olden times, these mega cap

0: people are still concerned that, you know, there's still a lot of concentration in terms of the Mag 7 earnings and even the earnings relative to where they revalue their private ownership in Anthropic and OpenAI. It's still sizable. And so I think people don't feel like the earnings quality is as high as it used to be.
1: And as we talk about the Mag 7, and then we've also just talked about what outperformed today, I mean, financials had a nice day. And you also pointed out that the 2-10 spread is at a level that we haven't seen in a long time. And by their very nature, banks tend to be borrowing short, lending long. And the net interest margin dynamic is something that only should be getting better, except for the fact that I think for a good part of this move higher in rates, we weren't really sure where banks were. In addition to the things that banks were saying about their particular business that weren't going to be as robust as they had been. I say all this to say there's a lot of different places to be looking at what's going on with rates and saying, hey, this could be something we should be very worried about. It also could be a little bit more of an opportunity. We have not seen a credit cycle yet. And at some point, I think there will be an impact. But I think banks should be trading better than they do. And today was a day where it felt like the rest of the market wanted to catch up to that tech trade.
2: Yeah, to that point, I mean, Morgan Stanley just today upgrading Wells Fargo on stability in net interest margin. So they're highlighting that point specifically.
3: I always wonder now, does then Wells Fargo feel like, all right, well, now I need Morgan's, to, yeah, I need to, you know, Morgan just Stanley. That's how it rolls.
1: But it doesn't work like that, Karen,
3: yes,
1: you know.
3: I know. I agree with Tim. I like the bank sector. I do like the setup going in. We're only, you know, Tuesday of next week. We'll see J.P. Morgan, and I like the space.
2: All right. For more on where markets go from here, let's bring in J.P. Coviello, head of portfolio strategy at Citi Wealth. J.P., great to have you with us.
4: Great to be back. Thank you.
2: So is this playbook into the end of the year going to be just hideout in technology? And I say hideout in quotes because it's not necessarily a hideout place for a lot of people, but relatively speaking, it is.
4: I get it. I mean, the flight to safety questions, is it tech? Really, for us, the fundamentals continue to show that tech is the place to be. We're seeing higher earnings revisions come through in the tech sector. We're also seeing it in banks, actually, since the Q2 reporting season. We've seen earnings revisions move 2% higher since Q2 reported, and usually they trend lower by 2% during this time period historically. So for us, yes, following the fundamentals, we are seeing tech as the place to be right now. Yeah.
5: So actually valuation compression that you speak of, which somewhat counterintuitive, market goes up, actually market's somewhat getting cheaper around the edges. Thoughts on that dynamic?
4: Great point. I was going to bring it up, but glad you did. Thank you so much.
5: I should go home right now. I win.
2: See ya.
4: Exactly. Valuation compression has been happening since the start of the year. We've had an over 100 basis point move in rates, and let's break it apart. Most of that move has come from real yields, so growth and productivity oriented, not inflation break-evens. So good reasons for yields moving higher. That multiple compression has brought us down to about 19 times at an index level, which over a five-year look back looks pretty good to us. And so we actually added to U.S. large caps last week, a little bit to Japan and a little bit more to cybersecurity, which I spoke about last time.
3: Is there some point where you just like, all right, we're too tech heavy? What's the next place you would diversify into?
4: It's a great question. And we've been thinking about, we're in a different regime than we've seen historically. So upstream natural resources, commodities for us are a big piece of our diversification move, especially when duration is not working. We have added to gold over the past year and a half to replace some of our duration in portfolios. Obviously tough sledding to start this year given the move in real yields. But should that slow over time, we still think that remains a core ballast in a multi-asset class portfolio in addition to the broader commodity piece given what's been going on in growth and inflation.
1: So JP, and with Guy and Karen asking such great questions, I realize the bar is high. But how about just what's going on with treasury yields? And how about an opportunity? Aren't bonds oversold? I mean, if you're buying bonds today, you're not dealing with the last 50 basis points. I mean, I would think on some sense, you know, again, this is portfolio strategy. You're licking your chops. Is that a great question?
2: That is mediocre.
5: No, you see, when you have to ask, it's like, is that a funny joke?
6: I know. Or who do people tell me I look like? You know, what's my nickname? You know?
4: Fantastic question. Let's put it that way.
1: Yes. Yes.
4: We've done the work here. And for us, we've been heavily underweight duration all year. Just the view on stronger growth. The Fed had cut into an expansion last year. Really, we did not feel good owning it. With reasons you mentioned before, fiscal deficits expanding around the world. I haven't seen one country say we're going to reduce our fiscal deficit going forward. So for us, is it an opportunity? for the right

0: investor, it's the right opportunity because your starting yield determines much of your return. However, for us, it's more important to think about the cycle and when you want to own it in a multi-asset class portfolio, more in an overweight perspective. And that's typically when the Fed starts cutting rates and the cycle turns. And in our view, we're just not even close to that for some of the reasons you all detailed before I got on.
1: So underlying that answer, is there a belief that yields go above 5.3%?
0: There is still, right? Yes. Yeah. Yes.
1: Okay.
0: Given the momentum we're seeing in growth, you mentioned the PMIs earlier. We had services PMIs, services ISM today, right? Highest prices paid number in 4 years. Philly Fed prices received estimates highest since 1981. So there's some work to do here. In our view, the growth and inflation side remain elevated relative to history. And in our view, yields likely do move higher from here, yes.
1: Is there a level of yield at which you think the tech trade doesn't work as well?
0: I think that would actually depend upon the earnings growth for them, because the earnings growth has been so spectacular, expecting 27% growth this quarter after double digit for the past four. I think it's actually going to depend on the rate of change of earnings growth more so than a yield level.
1: Okay. JP, good to see you.
0: Great to see you. Thank you for having me.
1: You didn't comment on my question, I guess.
2: it was okay.
3: But, I mean, it was
4: phenomenal. No, too late.
1: Do you think that there's a place in portfolios for treasuries?
2: I do. But he was right. I'm going to pat JP on the back. I don't think he's here technically anymore on the show, but I do think the point is your time horizon. And there's a chance to wait for that period where the Fed is cutting rates, or not even. And again, you want to own it for its yield component, but there is a total return component of buying some treasuries right now that I think will be interesting for the next 6 months.
1: Yeah. Julie?
5: Yeah, I agree. I think that there is a certain need to create a little bit of safety in a balanced portfolio. And at these yields with so little risk, it gives its own kind of diversification, right? Because if there is softness, I think you will see a lot of improvement in the pricing of these yields for, you know, probably the near term at least.
4: It's a handsome man. Brad Cooper should play him in the movie about JP.
1: Bradley Cooper.
4: Yeah, Georgetown grad, by the way, not JP. Listen, he makes compelling points. The point about the market actually being cheaper now. I mean, I saw that in the notes and I jumped on it because factually it's true. The question is, again, the rate question is it going up for the right reasons or the wrong reasons? I continue to think wrong reasons.
1: Coming up, crude oil down, but energy stocks up. What's behind the disconnect and how do you trade the names right now? And speaking of rough runs, Chipotle shares riding a burrito bummer over the last month. Where the traders see this one heading next. Don't go anywhere. Fast Money's back in two.
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0: system.
1: Welcome back to Fast Money. Crude oil pulling back for a second straight day. WTI down nearly 2% to settle below $90 a barrel. Energy stocks, though, catching a bid with all but two components in the XLE finishing in the green. Valero, SLB, Halliburton, and Marathon Petroleum leading the sector higher. Karen, this is in your bidet.
2: I don't know if it's in that bidet. I think it might have been last year.
1: I think it's last year.
2: I should have, gotten.
3: But, pull up bidet and see what it is. I mean, it, crack staff.
4: Can I just point out that the fact that you don't even know that if it's in there or not means you're not playing the game by the rules. I mean,
3: Tim makes an excellent point.
2: Okay, fine.
1: Whatever.
4: Okay. Look, as the guy who's in like ninth place, I'm obviously bitter and I'm lashing out. I mean, okay. I know what's going on.
2: Right. I do. I think we all agree that the energy trade has been a really good one. I don't know if it finished the day, but the OIH, every component was up. And, you know, oil was a little bit lower, and yet there was just strength across the board. So I think we've talked a lot about the trade working. Obviously, we have this, you know, the very unusual situation, the Iran situation, oil moving a lot. Even without that, though, I think it's underowned, still maybe not as much, but still underowned. I'm still staying long.
3: OIH was $440 in the beginning of September. It's now the beginning of October. It's come off significantly and maybe justifiably so. I don't think so. But I think you're catching a break here in these services names and Valero, Marathon, PSX. They continue to trade like they have earnings power like they've never had, which, by the way, they do.
1: By the way, for those playing at home, carbed was Karen's
2: carbed had
1: previous.
2: Had
1: and because E was for energy.
2: XLE, energy.
1: Was for energy.
2: Yeah. What? Why is that so difficult, people? Come on.
4: It's not, and maybe I'm the one that just doesn't understand. But what I don't understand is how the XLE can be up less than 20% since the beginning of the war when we've had oil prices do what they do. But not just because oil prices. I get that oil companies don't like spikes in oil prices. When you're investing in commodity producers, sometimes those spikes aren't grounds for going out and grabbing. In fact, that volatility is a problem, except for the fact that energy infrastructure, the build out, the world of inventories, it just tells me that there's a bigger opportunity. If this was options action, I would even say call spreads. I would say it's an opportunity because, by the way, buying upside volatility in energy names isn't that expensive. Therefore, selling it's not that great. But I do think there's a chance to be buying upside in energy names that the market is not pricing in.
1: Yeah. Julian, it's also, I mean, it has been considered a hedge to what's going on in the war.
5: I think it does give you some kind of stability in your portfolio, but quite honestly, it's not like the stocks are behaving poorly in the face of the war. It really hasn't mattered. If you had just ignored the headlines, you probably would have been fine, but you might have missed out on the rally on some of these oil names. And it's true, like the earnings power, when you compare last year versus this year, it's totally a different ball of game. You have companies that weren't even earning positive returns now generating positive returns. And so I think that makes people feel comfortable. Can we own this sector a little bit like they have been with semiconductors? You know, for a longer term investor, probably not still, but I think there's opportunity in the near term to add like a little stabilizer to your portfolio with this.
1: There's a lot more Fast Money to come. Here's what's coming up next.
6: Chipotle shares getting crunched. Shares of the restaurant chain hitting near four-month lows. Can the stock stage a turnaround, or is this burrito breakdown going to continue? Plus, the outlook for the healthcare trade. From Chinese drug makers gaining ground to a potential boom in the IPO market, where one venture capitalist sees the sector heading next. You're watching Fast Money, live from the NASDAQ market site in Times Square. We're back right after this.

0: didn't dig it? Golf now. Get your golf on.
1: Welcome back to Fast Money. More indigestion for Chipotle shareholders. The stock down another 4+% today, closing at its lowest since late June. Shares have lost a fifth of their value since the start of September. Other restaurant stocks have also been under pressure. Wendy's down nearly 25% in the last month. But this is a burrito bummer, if you will.
2: Guy? Oh, I'm sorry.
1: I don't know.
2: Well, it's anybody's bummer. The problem is, after this kind of a move and after what's been a sustained move over almost 2 years, I don't think the stock's cheap. I don't think it at 27 times forward in the environment we're in, especially when there's a lot more pressure on their core business, that I want to be going out and chasing this thing. So I love the product, although, again, I'm going to rail against 73rd in Amsterdam. They're open till 11, yet they don't have half the ingredients by 9 o'clock p.m.
3: Yeah.
2: So you should just close up. I'm telling you that. I'm doing a favor to the company, because I bet they're doing this in other stores as well.
3: He actually, Tim, makes an excellent point. At a certain hour of the night, if you're looking to get dinner, you're not going to get a lot of the ingredients that you want. I think that might be part of the problem, believe it or not. I mean, they have a growth. Listen, when the growth trajectory was what it was a few years ago, nobody cared about valuation. When it's on the other side of growth, now everybody cares about valuation. And even with the move now, it's not a cheap stock, unfortunately. So there was some M&A chatter, I think, at the end of September that got the stock higher. You might hear more about that. Although with a $40 billion market cap, you wonder what the takeout price is going to be. So I think you got to stay away for a while.
4: I like Cava, but I can't buy it. It's just way too expensive. And also, I mean, all of these have very high multiples. Yeah. And, right, we have rates going higher. The multiples should be less high. And yet they're still stratospheric, not even close for me.
1: Yeah. I mean, it's interesting, even within this sort of fast casual space, the higher sort of price point players are not doing considerably better than
2: the K-shaped economy.
1: The upper K versus the lower K. If you take a look at McDonald's or Chipotle, I mean, neither are doing well.
2: No. And again, Chipotle's not a growth play anymore. So that was a time to pay for the multiple. We've had a lot of conversation about McDonald's, and I have been slowly picking at that one. I'm fine owning this one. And I don't think that there's something broken there. I do think it's a cyclical story.
1: We haven't done Would You Rather in a long time.
3: Oh, let's do it. Since we're having fun, what would your Chipotle
1: order be?
3: I
1: don't go to Chipotle. Something with chicken.
2: That's not fun. Yeah.
3: That's
1: something
3: not.
1: Chicken fun in a bowl.
2: That.
1: How's that?
2: Chicken in a bowl. That could be that could bring them back.
3: Call up the Melissa Lynn.
2: I'll tell you what.
3: Chicken in a bowl.
2: Chicken in a bowl.
4: You get there late at night. Do they have chicken in a bowl available?
2: No. I mean,
1: there's the three
2: ingredients you don't want that are left, and they don't look that good. I'm sorry. And I hate to bring it up again, but you just started it.
1: Anyway.
2: Sorry.
1: Back to the Would You Rather that I would have asked 3 minutes
3: please,
1: ago,
3: please.
1: Julie. Chipotle or McDonald's?
5: Oh, probably McDonald's. I think there's more stability under this business. I have more confidence that they can manage through costs than Chipotle. I think that's a real big challenge for them. Also, who's getting dinner at 11?
2: That's a problem, Julie. Yeah, no, that's fair. Yeah. That's totally fair. And I don't sleep well because of it, too. That's another show.
1: But you didn't even mention the pint of Ben and Jerry's after.
2: That's another issue. But it just gets going later. Yep.
1: All right, coming up, the prognosis for pharma stocks after a recent pullback in the group, what our next guest sees in store for the drug makers and the potential reopening in the biotech IPO pipeline. Fast Money's back in two.
6: Missed a moment of Fast? 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Follow the Fast Money podcast. We're back right after this.

0: insurance.
1: Welcome back to Fast Money. Stocks starting the week in the green with the Nasdaq jumping 1% and the Nasdaq 100 up nearly 0.9%, both setting record closes. The S&P, meantime, 0.5% from a record of its own, while the Dow added 90 points. NVIDIA also setting a record close, its first since May. The chip giant's market cap now $900 billion more than Apple's. That is a gap bigger than all but 12 members of the S&P 500. Shares of SpaceX jumping nearly 8% today as Wall Street gets bulled up on the name ahead of test flights. Morgan Stanley's Adam Jonas saying SpaceX is one of the cheaper ways to play the strong optionality of the space and intelligence economy. The next test flight of the company's new Starship rocket expected later this month or in early November. Today's move in both SpaceX and Tesla helping push Elon Musk back into trillionaire status. Meantime, pharma stocks have slid in the past month after a slew of clinical trial setbacks. And as investors rotate out of the sector for a check on what's next for the group, we are joined by John Flavin, founder and CEO of Portal Innovations. John, great to have you in person
2: here. Thank you.
1: There had been this theme that you invest in biotech because they are all targets to some degree. Big cap pharma, they have to do something about their pipelines. Does that still hold true in your view?
2: Definitely. And I think the data speaks for itself. If you look at the results over the course of 2026, it's been really a torrent flow of activity in M&A. Pharma, you know, racking up around $135 billion in deals, mainly bolt-on deals, $1 to $10 billion deals, not the big mega merges that you've seen in the past. That's good for biotech because biotech is usually going to be priced in that $1 to $10 billion category. And that's fuel for these pharma companies, especially late-stage clinical assets. They're going to fuel their pipeline as they go off patent with some of their key assets.
1: Yeah, I mean, the big cap pharma companies want to see proof, right? They're not buying flyers anymore. They're buying late phase two, phase three assets at this point.
2: Exactly. And that's kind of what you're seeing in the venture markets as well. Yeah. So private equity, early stage investing are all happening in really late stage opportunities. The product's got to be in the clinic. Oftentimes now, more often than not, you're seeing some of those assets coming from China, which is very interesting. If you look at the activity that we've seen this year with China biotech on the rise.
3: John, we talk about GLP-1s, obesity. I mean, that's what we talk about seemingly when we bring up biotech and pharma, but central nervous system pain, like there are a lot of other things going on that nobody talks about. Can you speak to that?
2: Totally. I mean, today, you know, was the announcement of the Nobel laureate around neurology. These are scientists, one out of Stanford, that were using light, ontogenetics, to be able to switch on and off neurons, which might be able to be useful in diseases of the brain. And that translates into stock value as well. You look at some of the recent successes. AbbVie, about a year ago, bought Cerevel. They just got approval on Jubmo. That product is being used now in Parkinson's. You look at J&J, had a nice run. They acquired in early 2025 Intercellular Therapeutics to add to their schizophrenia pipeline. So, you know, these are products that, you know, are decades in the making. But if you look at the next generation of products, they're going to benefit from breakthroughs like we're seeing at the academic level. I mean, we see a portfolio of companies that are just brimming with opportunities, new modalities. You look at what Elon Musk has been doing with Neuralink and other kind of companies that are working not only on drugs, but drugs with devices for disease of the brain.
4: So neuro and aging and these diseases, guy was a little reluctant to ask himself, but how about anti-aging and the things that are going on with, I'm actually being serious as it relates to that also as an area that has been wildly popular. Some of it really gets into more of, peptides and vitamins and things that are, you know, less regulated, but truly talk about that as an opportunity set for you.
2: It is an opportunity. Longevity, you know, broadly, is an interesting investor universe as well. You know, you look at the traditional biotech mafia that's investing primarily in very, you know, plain vanilla biotherapeutics, which is a recipe for success oftentimes. But longevity investors tend to be investors that are interested in wellness, in health, that are much broader based and oftentimes are willing to kind of underwrite AI risk in the longevity space. So it's a kind of different character that's making investments in longevity. And I think for us, we get very excited about
4: that. Is it because it's less regulated? I mean, in other words, like there's still such an I don't know, it just seems like there's a lot of space out there where there is no FDA, right?
2: I think there's a greater appreciation, you know, by the investing universe as it applies to themselves. So that hits home, and that means that they want to move the needle in that regard. The science is catching up. So things where you're looking at antipsychotics, you know, using, you know, marijuana-based approaches and psilocybin, those are becoming more mainstream because they're getting more scientifically validated and turned into drugs in a more conventional route. So I think big opportunity in anything in that space.
0: So let me ask you one, a little painful one for me and possibly for you too, because I think you've liked it in the past, which is Novo, which just absolutely cannot get a bid no matter how much they sell of anything. What are your thoughts here?
2: You have a good memory. I didn't think you were going to bring it up, but yes, I think
0: okay. So. Sorry.
4: We're all in good company.
0: I have that pain with me every day in bidang, which we don't need to get into that.
2: I think we spoke before the investor day when the big reveal was a brand change, and that was disappointing. I think if I look broadly at the space, move beyond Novo, I think looking over the longer term, I still believe that Novo has value, but it's a very impatient marketplace. You're impatient. I'm impatient. Lilly is just crushing it, right? So everything that Novo does to try to catch up, Lilly's got, you know, 10 times the weight in answers in the way that they go look at acquisitions and product development. You got Viking Therapeutics coming into the mix. Good results with their drug. One of the recent IPOs, Kylera, led by Ron Renault, who did the sale of Cerevel to AbbVie a couple years ago, serial successful CEO. Kylera was one of the biggest IPO events in history in the last couple of months. They licensed in products from Hengrui in China, and that's why I see 30% of deals that are happening in licensing right now in pharma are coming from China. So watch for them to grow really aggressively in the next few years. I can't placate your concerns around Novo in the near term, but I would just say hold for a long time and likely you'll be rewarded.
1: Should these companies be worried that Congress will close off the Chinese pipeline, the access to some of these deals because of fears of national security?
2: It's very politicized, as you're well aware. I think, you know, we tend to look closer to home. And, you know, I think that it's important for innovation to happen anywhere. We want to make sure from a matter of national security that we are always controlling our own destiny. But if you look at some of the stats and dig deeply into the realities, from 2015 to current day, China represented about 8% in 2015 of pharma drug development. It's gone to about 32% today. U.S. was at about 48% of share. It's down to about 37%. NIH is moving too slow to fund, you know, really good investments. That's also driving maybe the more trickier early stage venture markets. FDA has not been, you know, a very transparent institution, needs to move faster. And then even immigration, all these scientists that used to come to the U.S. to study and then apply their tools in the U.S. are all kind of going home. And so I think the U.S. needs to do a better job of creating the environment to compete. And I think that's really what will help at the national security level as well. Not so much try to control markets.
1: Right. We have a pipeline problem.
2: Yep.
1: John, great to see you. Thank you.
2: Likewise.
1: John Flavin. So you feel even worse about Novo now, right? You feel much worse now.
0: I felt worse about it for a long, long time now already. But I do think if I ever do sell it, then that will be the moment to buy it. For sure.
4: You'll feel worse if you sell it, I think. No, yeah. I don't think you can sell it.
3: It was bedang again. Got it up again. Yeah. Yeah. Bye, John. John's leaving.
1: Okay. Well, I did take a bite.
3: Well, real quick, Tim mentioned he made fun of me, and he should. Longevity. I mean, I'm not long for this world.
1: No, but you've lived a long life. I mean, we should live a
3: full
1: life.
3: You should have a full life. But, you know, along with Steven Tyler, Alan Patricoff and Abby Levy, who have a longevity tech company called Primetime Partners.
1: That's true.
3: We should get them on.
4: Steven Tyler?
3: No, not Steven Tyler. I said along with Steven Tyler, who we mentioned earlier.
4: Yeah, I did not.
3: Maybe you're the one.
4: I need some neuro.
3: Prevagen or something.
1: Anyway, coming up, opportunities abroad, markets around the world taking a leg higher today. What our global ambassador sees in store for the international trade when Fast Money returns.

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1: Welcome back to Fast Money. The Brazil ETF hitting its highest level since February of 2020 after jumping more than 12% today. The gain coming after right-wing Brazil Senator Flavio Bolsonaro, the son of former President Jair Bolsonaro, fared better than expected in first-round elections over the weekend. He is considered more market-friendly than incumbent President Lula, who he will face in a runoff later on this month. Big rally, and the question is there more to come at this point?
2: I think there is, and I'm always going to be cautious around politics, and certainly Latin America and Brazil especially are famous, but this is far from over. But there's a runoff, and in the prediction markets, if we think that they're doing a good job these days, are saying 80%. I think what it does translate into is a stronger currency, a stronger at least credit profile of the country, and therefore both interest rate sensitives and things that are more exposed to. And again, so some of the banks we've talked about, Banco Itaú on this desk, I'm long that in IDEVO. But I mean, there are places to get great Brazilian exposure across sectors that you would want to own, and maybe you grab some Brazil now too. Latin America as a whole is moving to the right,
1: yeah,
2: and that's pretty good.
3: Itaú, 8% of the ETF.
2: Like what you did there.
3: I did
1: nice
3: a good job.
1: Yeah. You know, I think Portuguese, it's that's why.
3: To the bone, to the bone. 34% banks, another 18% energy, 14% materials at a valuation that's cheap to a lot of its peers, I think, based on probably some of the unrest. Yeah, I mean, I think we've been steadfast in our love. This is probably one of the single biggest one-day moves we've seen, but it doesn't mean there's not more left in the
2: tank. Was this in your claw?
3: Excuse me?
1: Claw?
2: I'm just kidding.
3: No, I had a clam. How would you get Brazil in your claw?
4: I could get it in there for you.
2: We should probably leave this
3: another
2: alone.
3: Show.
1: All right.
3: I'd like to see it try.
1: Coming up. Heating up the prediction markets, we're taking a look at some of the more interesting and even out-of-this-world contracts gaining some steam. More Fast Money in two.
3: There she is.

0: schedule your free consultation today.
1: Welcome back to Fast Money. From U.S. economic risks to one literally out of this world contract, we're trading the odds of some of the biggest and most unusual bets in the prediction market. CNBC's Contessa Brewer's got the details.
2: I mean, basically anything that you want, you can find it on CalSheet. Odds of a recession next year, for instance, steadily falling since June's high of a little bit more than 50%. We can show you that. Currently, traders are pricing in a 21% chance of recession next year. Two back-to-back quarters of negative real GDP growth. $100 on yes would land you $451 if there is a recession next year. So how high will Bitcoin get in October? It stands at $85,000 right now and change. CalSheet traders are pricing in an 82% chance that it hits $87,500, but only a 39% chance that it surpasses $92,500 this month. Not a lot of wiggle room there. Which team will be WNBA champs? The Atlanta Dream?
3: Liberty, of course. That's wrong.
2: Well, you can go put your money on that if you want to.
3: All right.
2: But here's what we're seeing. Atlanta Dream narrowly in front of Golden State Valkyries. They kind of are swapping back and forth. Valkyries, you know. Whatever.
4: It was a song, a very famous song about the Valkyries, Tim.
2: Flying.
4: Please, back to contestants.
2: So, by the way, the semifinals continue Wednesday. We'll see if Tim is right. New York faces Atlanta. Las Vegas squaring off against Golden State. And finally, this one is far out, man. Nearly $40 million in cumulative trading volume on the question, will the U.S. confirm that aliens exist? I'd like to point out the pop in probabilities in May. Intraday, it went up to 57%. The closing that date was 37%. But at one point, 57% probability that the United States government would confirm the existence of aliens by January 20th, 2029. Official confirmation counts from any U.S. cabinet secretary, joint chiefs, U.S. agency head. That's a lot of people who can say, yes, there are aliens. Yeah. And of course, Trump put together a council this summer to try and explore the reality of it. I saw Disclosure Day and I'm Steven Spielberg got me.
1: Do you know, not that you, traffic in this world, but do you know what happened on that day when the odds got pushed up so high? Was there something like the announcement of that force that looked into...
2: I mean, whenever we see those big pops, then you start looking for who put the money down and what do they know that we don't know. Now, it has fallen since then. It's back down to, somewhere in the neighborhood of 20% chance that we're going to get confirmation that aliens exist.
1: Yeah.
2: How could they not, though, really?
1: How could they not?
3: How are we defining aliens?
5: Yes, that's
3: what I want to know.
5: What is an alien?
3: Aliens are amongst
1: just
3: us
1: life,
3: right now.
1: Life.
2: Extraterrestrial life. Yeah,
3: E.T. I mean,
5: but let's say you find some insect from another planet.
2: That counts.
5: Okay.
1: A tardigrade.
4: What?
2: The little bears, the little water bears. Yes.
1: Yeah, they can survive in any climate.
4: No, I'm talking about a dude that walks amongst us, like me, for example. There's a very good chance that I'm an alien.
5: Would
4: I admit it if I was? No. It's hard to tell.
1: Well, that wouldn't fulfill the contract. We need to hear it from an agency that Guy Adami's an alien.
4: They clearly walk amongst us. So I would be betting big on that.
2: I mean, the Health and Human Services Secretary counts as a cabinet secretary. So
3: right.
2: You could hear it.
3: Anybody can. Yes.
1: Right.
3: Anybody can say.
1: Anybody could. That's
3: thing.
1: True.
3: So.
1: That's true. Contessa, thank you.
2: Sure.
1: Contessa Brewer. Okay. Up next, final trades.

0: always say hello with Quo.
1: DraftKings, a big winner on Wall Street today. Bank of America upgrading the stock to buy from hold. The analyst there writing that prediction markets could be a greater opportunity than a threat to DraftKings, noting that DraftKings' own prediction market product is gaining momentum. Rising competition from prediction markets has hit DraftKings stock hard in recent months. Despite today's gain, shares still down more than 40% this year. I guess the argument is kind of the damage is done, at least in terms of perception of its impact on the business. And even if prediction markets kind of go away or are curtailed,
2: right,
1: DraftKings is better positioned than those that are right in there as prediction markets said their core business.
2: Yeah, it was interesting within the note. They said that a key test would have been World Cup FIFA and the betting there, and
3: whether
2: or not, you know, that peak in volume that we saw across predictions markets and sportsbook, whether or not that would really deteriorate sort of the base. But they found that people who bet on sportsbooks, they prefer sportsbooks. They stick with it. So there's a stickiness to
1: there's a sort of casualness to the prediction markets better
2: exactly.
1: That's not there with the DraftKings core. The other thing, long term, I just wonder if any of these sports betting operators has much of an edge besides marketing spend. But, you know, cheap enough stock, it can work.
2: Yep. Top General Motors executive says the automaker is planning to introduce hybrids into its lineup in amid lackluster electric vehicle demand. Phil LeBeau's got all the details here. Phil.
4: You know, Melissa, this is a statement from the head of the propulsion division at General Motors to our colleagues at CNBC.com, essentially saying, look, we know the market is moving towards hybrids. We'll get there. When? That remains to be seen. And by the way, they have hinted at this, talked about this for some time. So this is not a major policy shift in terms of EV or hybrids are coming, because everybody's been saying for some time, OK, when are we going to see these? Hybrid market has been red hot. The latest data from J.D. Power shows that almost 20% of the vehicles sold in the third quarter were EV or hybrids, EVs, that about 7% of the market. And there you see the ICE market share continues to erode here in the United States. Not dramatically, but it's eroding nonetheless. The hybrid leaders, it's long been Toyota. Hyundai has been ramping up its hybrid production, as has Honda. Ford has a sizable hybrid production unit in terms of vehicles that it sells. The bottom line is this: as you take a look at shares of General Motors, it will come out with hybrids, or they say they will come out hybrids at some time. The speculation has been that maybe we'll see them by 2028. But at this point, they are not giving any specifics in terms of timing or the models that will become hybrids. And just for a point of reference, take a look at shares of Toyota versus General Motors in the last year. The reason I'm showing you this is that the strategy for Mary Barra and her team at General Motors, it has worked in terms of focusing on internal combustion engine vehicles, trucks, SUVs. That's been really where they've made their money. And because they've been making that money and returning so much to shareholders, shares of GM right now, even though they've sold off in the last month and a half or so, they are close to their all-time high.
2: In terms of mix, though, have we seen, Phil, any impact of prolonged higher gas prices on what people want to buy? I mean, are we seeing an uptick in EV sales or,
4: yes,
2: you know, a trade down to smaller, more fuel efficient cars?
4: You definitely are seeing a trade down to smaller models. Full-size SUVs are not as popular as mid-size SUVs. There's one example of where people are saying, I don't need this big of a vehicle. I'll go with a little smaller vehicle. EV sales, the end of the federal tax credit means that things have changed a little bit, but you are starting to see a bit of an uptick. Not enough to say that there's a people moving into that market dramatically, but a bit of an uptick there. And hybrids are hot. And look, that has played to Toyota's advantage. Nearly one out of every two vehicles sold by Toyota is a hybrid. Certain vehicles that are very popular, like the RAV4, you can only get as a hybrid. You can't buy an internal combustion engine vehicle. So that has helped the market shift more towards hybrids. And I think that trend continues for the foreseeable future.
1: Yeah, it does make sense for a lot of folks. Phil, thank you very much. So we have, you know, this kind of dissonant day where we actually saw a lot of parts of the market do well, even though you had yields pushing to those new highs. Not going to get a ton of economic data this week that's going to change the story. We'll still hear from more Fed folks and all the rest of it. But for now, I almost wonder if people are kind of holding on, waiting for earnings season to start.
2: It feels like it, though.
1: Yeah.
2: Certainly, it feels like it. Yeah. We'll watch semiconductors, of course, 10% off of all-time highs here.
1: Yes.
2: And the Macs.
1: They were a weak spot today outside of NVIDIA, for sure. It's going to do it for overtime today.
2: Fast Money starts right after this.

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1: Live from the Nasdaq market site right here in Times Square on a night when the tech-heavy index set a record close. This is Fast Money. Here's what's on tap tonight. Digging in on the dollar, the greenback at more than one-year highs. What is driving the gains? What's it mean for the rest of the markets? We'll debate that. And a biotech boom, the group far outperforming the broader markets this year. Can the gains keep coming? And what names could be ripe for a takeover bid? Plus, oil stocks spike even as the commodity price comes under pressure. Investors take a bite out of Chipotle shares. And liftoff for SpaceX, Elon Musk's rocket company posting its highest close since mid-June, returning its CEO to trillionaire status. The latest headlines behind that move. I'm Melissa Lee, coming to you live from Studio B at the Nasdaq on the desk.

0: Phil, thank you very much. So we have, you know, this kind of dissonant day where we actually saw a lot of parts of the market do well, even though you had yields pushing to those new highs. Not going to get a ton of economic data this week that's going to change the story. We'll still hear from more Fed folks and all the rest of it. But for now, I almost wonder if people are kind of holding on, waiting for earnings season to start.
1: It feels like it, though. Yeah. Certainly, it feels like it. Yeah. We'll watch semiconductors, of course, 10% off of all-time highs here.
0: Yes,
1: and the Max.
0: They were a weak spot today outside of NVIDIA, for sure. It's going to do it for overtime today.
1: Fast Money starts right after this.

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1: Live from the Nasdaq market site right here in Times Square on a night when the tech-heavy index set a record close. This is Fast Money. Here's what's on tap tonight. Digging in on the dollar, the greenback at more than one-year highs. What is driving the gains? What's it mean for the rest of the markets? We'll debate that. And a biotech boom, the group far outperforming the broader markets this year. Can the gains keep coming? And what names could be ripe for a takeover bid? Plus, oil stocks spike even as the commodity price comes under pressure. Investors take a bite out of Chipotle shares. And liftoff for SpaceX, Elon Musk's rocket company posting its highest close since mid-June, returning its CEO to trillionaire status. The latest headlines behind that move. I'm Melissa Lee, coming to you live from Studio B at the Nasdaq. On the desk tonight, Tim Seymour, Karen Feinerman, Guy Dami, and Julie Beal. And we start off with the recent big gains in the greenback, the dollar index hitting its highest level since April of last year. Concerns over France's burgeoning budget deficit sent the euro sliding, that currency riding a four-week losing streak and taking the CAC 40 down with it. But here at home, it was green across the board, Nasdaq leading major indices up 1%. It and the Nasdaq 100 both setting intraday and closing records, even as long-term treasury yields continued their trek higher, the 10-year hitting a new 24-year high, and the spread between it and the two-year at its widest since August. So, can the dollar keep up its momentum? What does this mean for the domestic markets and, of course, for rates? Tim, what do you say?
2: Well, the dollar often is a central bank differential kind of a read. It's obviously a lot of macro involved. We had a very strong ISM services, which shows that the services part of

0: economy is clicking along. There is some sense, though, that the Warsh Fed is very focused on inflation. And whether we go in October or December or once or three times, I think that is a lot to do with the rally in the dollar, because I think the dollar was meandering for almost 12 months and now has broken higher over the last, you know, I would say 2 weeks. I think some of that's a function of Europe. And remember, the Dixie or the dollar basket is about 60% euro. The rest is, you know, heavy yen and then a smattering of the rest of the world. And I think if you look at what's going on in back in Japan right now, again, all this tells us the dollar could go higher. And I think as we led the show here, all of that has some impact on markets. First higher rates, now higher dollar. At some point, that bites equities.
1: You a fan of Aerosmith by any chance?
2: I can't say that. Do they watch the show?
1: They do. Actually, Stephen Tower's watching right now. They did a cover of Train Kept a Rollin'. And Tim's not a big Smitty fan, but that's what Train Kept a Rollin' all night long. And that's what's happening here in the market. Just continues to go on its merry way until something stops it. But in terms of the dollar, Treasury cannot be happy about this, because when you have a $40 trillion debt problem, the last thing you want is your currency to strengthen, which you owe people to be worth more. And they've been pretty open about their want for the dollar to actually not be as strong as it is. And with rates going higher, it's a double whammy for them. So at some point, something will get done. But a higher dollar historically has created a bit of a headwind for equity markets.
3: So I'm wondering about the higher dollar. So a bunch of things going on sort of at cross currents. If what's going on in France is there creates a flight to quality.
2: Right.
3: Right. So would that be a flight to the dollar and to U.S. treasuries? But the treasury part doesn't seem to be happening unless it's all very much at the front end, which may be the case. But not if you look at what's happened, like the CDS on France 10-year paper. Right. That's had a gigantic move. If that's repatriation of dollars to buy bonds, or not maybe repatriation, somebody leaving somewhere else. So maybe was the move in bonds even more pronounced than it would have been otherwise? Because of this
2: ISM.
3: Yes, because there is a bid from around the world.
2: Right.
3: I don't know. That's a question.
2: Right, because I was thinking that there didn't seem to be any bid and that the bid was going to the dollar as opposed to treasury. I don't know. What was your take on?
0: Well, I think this political volatility in France, certainly the very fragmented National Assembly is something that I think is, we've been weighing this for a couple of weeks. Steve Leisman, we talked about how, you know, oat yields, as they're called over there, guy, you know, not gilts, not
1: no,
0: blooms,
1: no, I know
0: but
1: this.
0: Oats.
1: Yes.
0: And so the 10-year treasury, the 10-year French treasury is something that's come under a lot of pressure. It's just interesting because it used to be Southern Europe and now it's Northern Europe. I think this is a combination of what's going on at home. I think this is a combination of energy prices and the impact that they have disproportionately on Europe. I think it's a case where we're going to continue to be somewhat sideways here. And I do think it adds to a bid, a flight to quality in certain parts of U.S. assets. I'm not sure anyone anywhere wants to own the long end of the curve. And that's for reasons that are both budget deficit to GDP, AI issuance, inflation, and really just general concern. Duration is not your friend right now. And back to a conversation we had last week, it's kind of interesting, though, that asset allocation is working here. In other words, equities are rallying, bonds are selling off. That's the 60-40 portfolio, and it's kind of working after it wasn't working for a long time.
2: But the 60 part is really 40% tech. I mean, or the 40,
0: sure.
2: The biggest technology stocks, Julie Beal. I mean, that is the perceived defensive area of the market in light of a sticky 5.3% that may be going higher at this point. Would you agree with that?
4: No, I absolutely agree. I think that we lose sight of just how much concentration there is in the market. And in ye olden times, these mega cap technology companies were not a factor in the debt markets. And now we're seeing a real crowding out, where they are viewed as very high quality credits to lend to. And suddenly, you know, we've gone from we have not enough good assets to invest in to now we have too many assets to invest in. And I think that that makes the French market look really difficult. But I think it's also a lesson for us, you know, in the U.S. in terms of as we get more and more polarity and we don't do the hard work in terms of our entitlements, we end up with these more fragile systems where the uncertainty path gets really wide because we're talking about two very different polarities in terms of how to solve the problem.
2: Is the flight to safety, or should the flight to safety be to technology still?
3: I mean, if the flight to safety has to have some equity component, right, then I think it should. even though, you know, it's concentrated, but also it is the best balance sheets, the best businesses, so, and the highest growth. So, yeah, that's how I'm positioned. It's not that comfortable, but that's where I am.
0: By the way, Guy, when Julie brought yield, and my guess is you're the kind of a guy when you, like, walk down a main street somewhere in some places, like, yield, ice cream, yeah. Shoppy.
1: I go right in.
0: You go hate that.
1: Because it's better.
2: I love yieldy.
3: Yield-y. And you're like, I remember when you guys first moved in.
2: Customer number one.
1: I used to go with Paul Revere.
2: Yeah.
1: No, there are a lot of issuances coming. I mean, I think people think there's going to be this flight to quality in the bond market at some point. Karen mentioned it. It's not happening. And as issuance continue to come in, it just creates more and more supply, less and less demand, which means rates go higher and higher, which is a problem. Now, right now, in my opinion, the gold market likes none of this. Higher yields and a higher dollar is not good. At some point, though, I think the market's going to wake up and say, wait a second, what is this deterioration on the back of? And maybe we should be in gold after all. And that's coming to a theater near you really soon.
2: I mean, it'll be interesting. If we do see a higher 10-year yield, then it does put a lot more pressure in terms of funding that AI build. I mean, why take credit risk? How much more will you demand to be paid to take on that credit risk when you can get a 10-year yield at 4%, whatever it may be at the end of the day?
3: Well, why is it? I mean, it's sort of this cycle again of huge growth.
2: Right.
3: Huge growth is what, you know, we saw that ISM number. One could say, all right, there's really good growth. There's also inflation. If growth is the reason, then I think it's okay. You still want to be there.
2: I guess it depends on the time frame, no?
3: The time frame for how long
2: holding
3: you think what your time frame is for how long you want to hold the security?
2: Yeah.
3: Well, we do a show every day.
2: Exactly. That's true.
0: I think it's really it's as easy as looking at what the Nasdaq has done. Forget semiconductors, because in some sense, but at least let's broaden it out to the Nasdaq and say that the triple Qs since September 15th, have outperformed the S&P by almost 6%. And that's that to me. And by the way, September 15th is really since that point is when we've seen 10-year yields go up 35 to 40 basis points. So you tell me the flight to quality is absolutely to tech.
2: Yeah.
0: And even though Meta's balance sheet is very different than it was, and these are not necessarily net cash companies, I still think people feel very, very comfortable with those companies.
2: And by the way, this is the exact environment NVIDIA looks good in. I mean, NVIDIA, which hit a new high in today's session, but at a 17 times forward, it looks like a no-brainer if you're thinking about all these different factors.
1: We are fortunate to have you hosting this show. But you also host the 6 to 9 show from time. That, of course, would be the Squawk Box. Yes. And I'm sure
3: she
1: you watch.
3: She was on all day today.
1: Jean Munster, fan of this show, was on this morning with Becky and Joe and Andrew talking about exactly what you just said. You know, he is convinced, by the way, that this is really early in this entirety of this whole thing. And the growth trajectory, although mind-boggling, actually is going to continue. So you should listen to Gene if you want to reinforce your bullish thesis.
2: Yeah, and Julie, ditto for a lot of the Mag 7, for that matter, when it comes to valuation.
4: Yeah, I think that the problem is, and I think the recognition of these low valuations, or apparently low valuations, is I think people have real questions about the earnings outlook. So, you know, it is really easy to say NVIDIA at 17 times looks amazing, but if there is any deterioration in that demand, you're going to feel it pretty profoundly ripple through, and that E is going to look very, very different. So I think that is why they trade the way that they do. People are still concerned that, you know, there's still a lot of concentration in terms of the Mag 7 earnings, and even the earnings relative to where they revalue their private ownership in Anthropic and OpenAI, it's still sizable. And so I think people don't feel like the earnings quality is as high as it used to be.
0: And as we talk about the Mag 7, and then we've also just talked about what outperformed today, I mean, financials had a nice day. And you also pointed out that the 2-10 spread is at a level that we haven't seen in a long time. And by their very nature, banks tend to be borrowing short, lending long. And the net interest margin dynamic is something that only should be getting better, except for the fact that I think for a good part of this move higher in rates, we weren't really sure where banks were. In addition to the things that banks were saying about their particular business that weren't going to be as robust as they had been. I say all this to say there's a lot of different places to be looking at what's going on with rates and saying, hey, this could be something we should be very worried about. It also could be a little bit more of an opportunity. We have have not seen a credit cycle yet. And at some point, I think there will be an impact. But I think banks should be trading better than they do. And today was a day where it felt like the rest of the market wanted to catch up to that tech trade.
2: Yeah, to that point, I mean, Morgan Stanley just today upgrading Wells Fargo on stability in net interest margin. So they're highlighting that point specifically.
3: I always wonder now, does then Wells Fargo feel like, all right, well, now I need Morgan's, to, yeah, I need to, you know, Morgan just Stanley. That's how it rolls.
0: But it doesn't work like that, Karen,
3: yes,
0: you know.
3: I know. I agree with Tim. I like the bank sector. I do like the setup going in. We're only, you know, Tuesday of next week. We'll see JP Morgan, and I like the space.
2: All right. For more on where markets go from here, let's bring in J.P. Coviello, head of portfolio strategy at Citi Wealth. J.P., great to have you with us.
5: Great to be back. Thank you.
2: So is this playbook into the end of the year going to be just hideout in technology? And I say hideout in quotes because it's not necessarily a hideout place for a lot of people, but relatively speaking, it is.
5: I get it. I mean, the flight to safety questions, is it tech? Really, for us, the fundamentals continue to show that tech is the place to be. We're seeing higher earnings revisions come through in the tech sector. We're also seeing it in banks, actually, since the Q2 reporting season. We've seen earnings revisions move 2% higher since Q2 reported, and usually they trend lower by 2% during this time period historically. So for us, yes, following the fundamentals, we are seeing tech as the place to be right now. Yeah.
1: So actually valuation compression that you speak of, which somewhat counterintuitive, market goes up, actually market's somewhat getting cheaper around the edges. Thoughts on that dynamic?
5: Great point. I was going to bring it up, but glad you did. Thank you so much.
1: I should just stop. I should go home right now. I win.
2: See ya.
5: Exactly. Valuation compression has been happening since the start of the year. We've had an over 100 basis point move in rates, and let's break it apart. Most of that move has come from real yields, so growth and productivity oriented, not inflation break-evens. So good reasons for yields moving higher. That multiple compression has brought us down to about 19 times at an index level, which over a five-year look back looks pretty good to us. And so we actually added to U.S. large caps last week, a little bit to Japan and a little bit more to cybersecurity, which I spoke about last time.
3: Is there some point where you just like, all right, we're too tech heavy? What's the next place you would diversify into?
5: It's a great question. And we've been thinking about, we're in a different regime than we've seen historically. So upstream natural resources, commodities for us are a big piece of our diversification move, especially when duration is not working. We have added to gold over the past year and a half to replace some of our duration in portfolios. Obviously tough sledding to start this year given the move in real yields. But should that slow over time, we still think that remains a core ballast in a multi-asset class portfolio in addition to the broader commodity piece given what's been going on in growth and inflation.
0: So JP, and with Guy and Karen asking such great questions, I realize the bar is high. But how about just what's going on with treasury yields? And how about an opportunity? Aren't bonds oversold? I mean, if you're buying bonds today, you're not dealing with the last 50 basis points. I mean, I would think on some sense, you know, again, this is portfolio strategy. You're licking your chops. Is that a great question?
2: That is mediocre.
1: No, you see, when you have to ask, it's like, is that a funny joke?
6: I know. Or who do people tell me I look like? You know, what's my nickname? You know?
5: Fantastic question. Let's put it that way.
0: Yes. Yes.
5: We've done the work here. And for us, we've been heavily underweight duration all year. Just the view on stronger growth. The Fed had cut into an expansion last year. Really, we did not feel good owning it. With reasons you mentioned before, fiscal deficits expanding around the world. I haven't seen one country say we're going to reduce our fiscal deficit going forward. So for us, is it an opportunity? For the right investor, it's the right opportunity because your starting yield determines much of your return. However, for us, it's more important to think about the cycle and when you want to own it in a multi-asset class portfolio more in an overweight perspective. And that's typically when the Fed starts cutting rates and the cycle turns. And in our view, we're just not even close to that for some of the reasons you all detailed before I got on.
2: So underlying that answer, is there a belief that yields go above 5.3%?
5: There is.
2: Still right?
5: Yes.
2: Yeah.
5: Yes.
2: Okay.
5: Given the momentum we're seeing in growth, you mentioned the PMIs earlier. We had services PMIs, services ISM today, right? Highest prices paid number in 4 years. Philly Fed prices received estimates highest since 1981. So there's some work to do here. In our view, the growth and inflation side remain elevated relative to history. And in our view, yields likely do move higher from here, yes.
2: Is there a level of yield at which you think the tech trade doesn't work as well?
5: I think that would actually depend upon the earnings growth for them, because the earnings growth has been so spectacular, expecting 27% growth this quarter after double digit for the past four. I think it's actually going to depend on the rate of change of earnings growth more so than a yield level.
2: Okay. JP, good to see you.
5: Great to see you. Thank you for having me.
2: You didn't comment on my question, I guess.
0: it was okay. But, I mean,
1: it was too late.
2: Do you think that there's a place in portfolios for treasuries?
0: I do. Yeah. I, and again, but he was right. I'm going to pat JP on the back. I don't think he's here technically anymore on the show, but I do think the point is your time horizon. And there's a chance to wait for that period where the Fed is cutting rates, or not even. And again, you want to own it for its yield component, but there is a total return component of buying some treasuries right now that I think will be interesting for the next 6 months.
2: Yeah. Julie?
4: Yeah, I agree. I think that there is a certain need to create a little bit of safety in a balanced portfolio. And at these yields with so little risk, it gives its own kind of diversification, right? Because if there is softness, I think you will see a lot of improvement in the pricing of these yields for, you know, probably the near term at least.
1: It's a handsome man. Brad Cooper should play him in the movie about
2: Bradley
1: JP.
2: Cooper.
1: Yeah, Georgetown grad, by the way, not JP. Listen, he makes compelling points. The point about the market actually being cheaper now, I mean, I saw that in the notes and I jumped on it because factually it's true. The question is, again, the rate question is it going up for the right reasons or the wrong reasons? I continue to think wrong reasons.
2: Coming up, crude oil down, but energy stocks up. What's behind the disconnect and how do you trade the names right now? And speaking of rough runs, Chipotle shares riding a burrito bummer over the last month. Where the traders see this one heading next. Don't go anywhere. Fast Money's back in two.
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0: system.
1: Welcome back to Fast Money. Crude oil pulling back for a second straight day. WTI down nearly 2% to settle below $90 a barrel. Energy stocks, though, catching a bid with all but two components in the XLE finishing in the green. Valero, SLB, Halliburton, and Marathon Petroleum leading the sector higher. Karen, this is in your bidet.
2: I don't know if it's in my bidet. I think it might have been last year.
1: I think it's last year.
2: I should have, gotten it.
3: Pull up bidet and see what it is. I mean, it, crack staff.
4: Can I just point out that the fact that you don't even know that if it's in there or not means you're not playing the game by the rules. I mean, you.
3: Fair. Tim makes an excellent point.
2: Okay. Okay, fine.
1: Whatever.
4: Okay. Look, as the guy who's in like ninth place, I'm obviously bitter and I'm lashing out. I mean, I know what's going on.
2: Right. I do. I think we all agree that the energy trade has been a really good one. I don't know if it finished the day, but the OIH, every component was up. And, you know, oil was a little bit lower, and yet there was just strength across the board. So I think we've talked a lot about the trade working. Obviously, we have this, you know, the very unusual situation, the Iran situation, oil moving a lot. Even without that, though, I think it's underowned, still maybe not as much, but still underowned. I'm still staying long.
3: OIH was $440 in the beginning of September. It's now the beginning of October. It's come off significantly and maybe justifiably so. I don't think so. But I think you're catching a break here in these services names and Valero, Marathon, PSX. They continue to trade like they have earnings power like they've never had, which, by the way, they do.
1: By the way, for those playing at home, carbed was Karen's
2: carbed had
1: previous.
2: Had
1: and because E was for energy.
2: XLE, energy.
1: Was for energy.
2: Yeah. What? Why is that so difficult, people? Come on.
4: It's not. And maybe I'm the one that just doesn't understand. But what I don't understand is how the XLE can be up less than 20% since the beginning of the war when we've had oil prices do what they do. But not just because oil prices. I get that. Oil companies don't like spikes in oil prices. When you're investing in commodity producers, sometimes those spikes aren't grounds for going out and grabbing. In fact, that volatility is a problem, except for the fact that energy infrastructure, the build out, the world of inventories, it just tells me that there's a bigger opportunity. If this was options action, I would even say call spreads. I would say it's an opportunity because, by the way, buying upside volatility in energy names isn't that expensive. Therefore, selling it's not that great. But I do think there's a chance to be buying upside in energy names that the market is not pricing in.
1: Yeah. Julian, it's also, I mean, it has been considered a hedge to what's going on in the war.
5: I think it does give you some kind of stability in your portfolio, but quite honestly, it's not like the stocks are behaving poorly in the face of the war. It really hasn't mattered. If you had just ignored the headlines, you probably would have been fine, but you might have missed out on the rally on some of these oil names. And it's true, like the earnings power, when you compare last year versus this year, it's totally a different ball of game. You have companies that weren't even earning positive returns now generating positive returns. And so I think that makes people feel comfortable. Can we own this sector a little bit like they have been with semiconductors? You know, for a longer term investor, probably not still, but I think there's opportunity in the near term to add like a little stabilizer to your portfolio with this.
1: There's a lot more Fast Money to come. Here's what's coming up next.
6: Chipotle shares getting crunched. Shares of the restaurant chain hitting near four-month lows. Can the stock stage a turnaround, or is this burrito breakdown going to continue? Plus, the outlook for the healthcare trade. From Chinese drug makers gaining ground to a potential boom in the IPO market, where one venture capitalist sees the sector heading next. You're watching Fast Money, live from the NASDAQ market site in Times Square. We're back right after this.

0: didn't dig it? Golf now. Get your golf on.
1: Welcome back to Fast Money. More indigestion for Chipotle shareholders. The stock down another 4+% today, closing at its lowest since late June. Shares have lost a fifth of their value since the start of September. Other restaurant stocks have also been under pressure. Wendy's down nearly 25% in the last month. But this is a burrito bummer, if you will.
2: Guy? Oh, I'm sorry.
1: I don't know.
2: Well, it's anybody's bummer. The problem is, after this kind of a move and after what's been a sustained move over almost 2 years, I don't think the stock's cheap. I don't think it at 27 times forward in the environment we're in, especially when there's a lot more pressure on their core business, that I want to be going out and chasing this thing. So I love the product, although, again, I'm going to rail against 73rd in Amsterdam. They're open till 11, yet they don't have half the ingredients by 9 o'clock p.m.
3: Yeah.
2: So you should just close up. I'm telling you that. I'm doing a favor to the company because I bet they're doing this in other stores as well.
3: He actually, Tim, makes an excellent point. At a certain hour of the night, if you're looking to get dinner, you're not going to get a lot of the ingredients that you want. Which is part of, I think, that might be part of the problem, believe it or not. I mean, they have a growth. Listen, when the growth trajectory was what it was a few years ago, nobody cared about valuation. When it's on the other side of growth, now everybody cares about valuation. And even with the move now, it's not a cheap stock, unfortunately. So there was some M&A chatter, I think, at the end of September that got the stock higher. You might hear more about that, although with a $40 billion market cap, you wonder what the takeout price is going to be. So I think you got to stay away for a while.
4: I like Cava, but I can't buy it. It's just way too expensive. And also, I mean, all of these have very high multiples. Yeah. And, right, we have rates going higher. The multiples should be less high. And yet they're still stratospheric, not even close for me.
1: Yeah. I mean, it's interesting, even within this sort of fast casual space, the higher sort of price point players are not doing considerably better than the, I mean, they're doing
2: with
1: better.
2: The but, K, right, with
1: right,
2: the K-shaped
1: economy.
2: With the
1: upper K versus the lower K, if you take a look at McDonald's or Chipotle, I mean, neither are doing well.
2: No, and again, Chipotle's not a growth play anymore. So that was a time to pay for the multiple. We've had a lot of conversation about McDonald's, and I have been slowly picking at that one. I'm fine owning this one, and I don't think that there's something broken there. I do think it's a cyclical story.
1: We haven't done Would You Rather in a long time.
3: Oh, let's do it. Since we're having fun, what would your Chipotle
1: so
3: order
1: fun.
3: Be?
1: I don't go to Chipotle. Something with chicken.
2: That's not fun. Yeah.
3: That's
1: something
3: not.
1: Something with chicken
3: fun
1: in a bowl.
3: That.
1: How's that?
2: Chicken in a bowl. That could be a, you know, that could bring them back.
3: Call up the Melissa Lynn.
2: I'll tell you what.
3: Chicken in a bowl.
2: Chicken in a bowl.
4: Get there late at night. Do they have chicken in a bowl available?
2: No. I mean, there's the three ingredients you don't want that are left, and they don't look that good. I'm sorry. And I hate to bring it up again, but you just started it.
1: Anyway.
2: Sorry.
1: Back to the Would You Rather that I would have asked 3 minutes
3: please,
1: ago,
3: please.
1: Julie. Chipotle or McDonald's?
5: Oh, probably McDonald's. I think there's more stability under this business. I have more confidence that they can manage through costs than Chipotle. I think that's a real big challenge for them. Also, who's getting dinner at 11?
2: Yeah, that's a problem, Julie.
3: That's, right.
2: No, that's fair. That's totally fair, and I don't sleep well because of it, too. That's another show.
1: But you didn't even mention the pint of Ben & Jerry's that you'll have
2: I know.
1: After.
2: That's another issue, but it just gets going later. Yep.
1: All right, coming up, the prognosis for pharma stocks after a recent pullback in the group, what our next guest sees in store for the drug makers and the potential reopening in the biotech IPO pipeline. Fast Money's back in two.
6: Missed a moment of Fast? Catch us anytime on the go. Follow the Fast Money podcast. We're back right after this.

0: insurance.
1: Welcome back to Fast Money. Stocks starting the week in the green with the Nasdaq jumping 1% and the Nasdaq 100 up nearly 0.9%, both setting record closes. The S&P, meantime, 0.5% from a record of its own, while the Dow added 90 points. NVIDIA also setting a record close, its first since May. The chip giant's market cap now $900 billion more than Apple's. That is a gap bigger than all but 12 members of the S&P 500. Shares of SpaceX jumping nearly 8% today as Wall Street gets bulled up on the name ahead of test flights. Morgan Stanley's Adam Jonas saying SpaceX is one of the cheaper ways to play the strong optionality of the space and intelligence economy. The next test flight of the company's new Starship rocket expected later this month or in early November. Today's move in both SpaceX and Tesla helping push Elon Musk back into trillionaire status. Meantime, pharma stocks have slid in the past month after a slew of clinical trial setbacks and as investors rotate out of the sector for a check on what's next for the group. We are joined by John Flavin, founder and CEO of Portal Innovations. John, great to have you in person
2: great
1: here.
2: To see you. Thank you.
1: There had been this theme that you invest in biotech because they are all targets to some degree. Big cap pharma, they have to do something about their pipelines. Does that still hold true in your view?
2: Definitely. And I think the data speaks for itself. If you look at the results over the course of 2026, it's been really a torrent flow of activity in M&A. Pharma, you know, racking up around $135 billion in deals, mainly bolt-on deals, $1 to $10 billion deals, not the big mega merges that you've seen in the past. That's good for biotech because biotech is usually going to be priced in that $1 to $10 billion category. And that's fuel for these pharma companies, especially late-stage clinical assets. They're going to fuel their pipeline as they go off patent with some of their key assets.
1: Yeah, I mean, the big cap pharma companies want to see proof, right? They're not buying flyers anymore. They're buying phase two, late phase two, phase three assets at this point.
2: Exactly. And that's kind of what you're seeing in the venture markets as well. Yeah. So private equity, early stage investing are all happening in really late stage opportunities. The product's got to be in the clinic. Oftentimes now, more often than not, you're seeing some of those assets coming from China, which is very interesting. If you look at the activity that we've seen this year with China biotech on the rise.
3: John, we talk about GLP-1s, obesity. I mean, that's what we talk about seemingly when we bring up biotech and pharma, but central nervous system pain, like there are a lot of other things going on that nobody talks about. Can you speak to that?
2: Totally. I mean, today, you know, it was the announcement of the Nobel laureate around neurology. These are scientists, one out of Stanford, that were using light, ontogenetics, to be able to switch on and off neurons, which might be able to be useful in diseases of the brain. And that translates into stock value as well. You look at some of the recent successes. AbbVie, about a year ago, bought Cerevel. They just got approval on Jubmo. That product is being used now in Parkinson's. You look at J&J, had a nice run. They acquired in early 2025 Intercellular Therapeutics to add to their schizophrenia pipeline. So, you know, these are products that, you know, are decades in the making. But if you look at the next generation of products, they're going to benefit from breakthroughs like we're seeing at the academic level. I mean, we see a portfolio of companies that are just brimming with opportunities, new modalities. You look at what Elon Musk has been doing with Neuralink and other kind of companies that are working not only on drugs, but drugs with devices for disease of the brain.
4: So neuro and aging and these diseases, guy was a little reluctant to ask himself, but how about anti-aging and the things that are going on with I'm actually being serious as it relates to that also as an area that has been wildly popular. Some of it really gets into more of, you know, peptides and vitamins and things that are, you know, less regulated. But truly talk about that as an opportunity set for you.
2: It is an opportunity. Longevity, you know, broadly, is an interesting investor universe as well. You know, you look at the traditional biotech mafia that's investing primarily in very, you know, plain vanilla biotherapeutics, which is a recipe for success oftentimes. But longevity investors tend to be investors that are interested in wellness, in health, that are much broader based and oftentimes are willing to kind of underwrite AI risk in the longevity space. So it's a kind of different character that's making investments in longevity. And I think for us, we get very excited about
4: that. Is that because it's less regulated? I mean, in other words, like there's still such an I don't know, it just seems like there's a lot of space out there where there is no FDA, right?
2: I think there's a greater appreciation, you know, by the investing universe as it applies to themselves. So that hits home, and that means that they want to move the needle in that regard. The science is catching up. So things where you're looking at antipsychotics, you know, using, you know, marijuana-based approaches and psilocybin, those are becoming more mainstream because they're getting more scientifically validated and turned into drugs in a more conventional route. So I think big opportunity in anything in that space.
0: So let me ask you one, a little painful one for me and possibly for you too, because I think you've liked it in the past, which is Novo, which just absolutely cannot get a bid no matter how much they sell of anything. What are your thoughts here?
2: You have a good memory. I didn't think you were going to bring it up, but yes, I think
0: okay. So. Sorry.
4: We're all in good company.
0: I have that pain with me every day in bidang, which we don't need to get into that.
2: We spoke before the investor day when the big reveal was a brand change, and that was disappointing. I think if I look broadly at the space, move beyond Novo, I think looking over the longer term, I still believe that Novo has value, but it's a very impatient marketplace. You're impatient. I'm impatient. Lilly is just crushing it, right? So everything that Novo does to try to catch up, Lilly's got, you know, 10 times the weight in answers in the way that they go look at acquisitions and product development. You got Viking Therapeutics coming into the mix, good results with their drug. One of the recent IPOs, Kylera, led by Ron Renaud, who did the sale of Cerevel to AbbVie a couple years ago, serial successful CEO. Kylera was one of the biggest IPO events in history in the last couple of months. They licensed in products from Hengrui in China, and that's why I see 30% of deals that are happening in licensing right now in pharma are coming from China. So watch for them to grow really aggressively in the next few years. I can't placate your concerns around Novo in the near term, but I would just say hold for a long time and likely you'll be rewarded.
1: Should these companies be worried that Congress will close off the Chinese pipeline, the access to some of these deals because of fears of national security?
2: It's very politicized, as you're well aware. I think, you know, we tend to look closer to home. And, you know, I think that it's important for innovation to happen anywhere. We want to make sure from a matter of national security that we are always controlling our own destiny. But if you look at some of the stats and dig deeply into the realities, from 2015 to current day, China represented about 8% in 2015 of pharma drug development. It's gone to about 32% today. U.S. was at about 48% of share. It's down to about 37%. NIH is moving too slow to fund, you know, really good investments. That's also driving maybe the more trickier early stage venture markets. FDA has not been, you know, a very transparent institution, needs to move faster. And then even immigration, all these scientists that used to come to the U.S. to study and then apply their tools in the U.S. are all kind of going home. And so I think the U.S. needs to do a better job of creating the environment to compete. And I think that's really what will help at the national security level as well. Not so much try to control markets.
1: Right. We have a pipeline problem.
2: Yep.
1: John, great to see you. Thank you.
2: Likewise.
1: John Flavin. So you feel even worse about Novo now, right? You feel much worse now.
0: I felt worse about it for a long, long time now already. But I do think if I ever do sell it, then that will be the moment to buy it. For sure.
4: You'll feel worse if you sell it, I think. No, yeah. I don't think you can sell it.
3: It was bidang again. Yeah. Got it up again. Yeah. Yeah. Bye, John. John's leaving.
1: Okay. Well, I did say goodbye to
3: Well, real quick, yeah. you know, yeah. Tim mentioned he made fun of me, and he should. Longevity. I mean,
4: why
3: I get it.
4: I'm
3: not long for this world.
1: No, but you've lived a long life. I mean, we should look at you
4: full
1: as model.
4: We should all live
1: a
4: full life.
3: But, you know, along with Steven Tyler, Alan Patricoff, and Abby Levy, who have a longevity tech company called Primetime Partners.
1: That's true.
3: We should get them on.
4: Steven Tyler?
3: No, not Steven Tyler. I said along with Steven Tyler, who we mentioned earlier.
4: Yeah,
3: stay with
4: I didn't know.
3: Maybe you're the one.
4: I need some neuro.
3: Prevagen or something.
1: Anyway, coming up, opportunities abroad, markets around the world taking a leg higher today. What our global ambassador sees in store for the international trade when Fast Money returns.

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1: Welcome back to Fast Money. The Brazil ETF hitting its highest level since February of 2020 after jumping more than 12% today. The gain coming after right-wing Brazil Senator Flavio Bolsonaro, the son of former President Jair Bolsonaro, fared better than expected in first-round elections over the weekend. He is considered more market-friendly than incumbent President Lula, who he will face in a runoff later on this month. Big rally, and the question is there more to come at this point?
2: I think there is, and I'm always going to be cautious around politics, and certainly Latin America and Brazil especially are famous, but this is far from over. But there's a runoff, and the prediction markets, if we think that they're doing a good job these days, are saying 80%. I think what it does translate into is a stronger currency, a stronger at least credit profile of the country, and therefore both interest rate sensitives and things that are more exposed to. And again, so some of the banks we've talked about, Banco Itaú on this desk, I'm long that in IDEVO. But I mean, there are places to get great Brazilian exposure across sectors that you would want to own, and maybe you grab some Brazil now too. Latin America as a whole is moving to the right, and that's pretty good.
3: Itaú, 8% of the ETF.
2: Like what you did there.
3: I did
1: nice
3: a good job.
1: Yeah. You know, I think Portuguese, it's that's why.
3: To the bone, to the bone. 34% banks, another 18% energy, 14% materials at a valuation that's cheap to a lot of its peers, I think, based on probably some of the unrest. Yeah, I mean, I think we've been steadfast in our love. This is probably one of the single biggest one-day moves we've seen, but it doesn't mean there's not more left in
2: the
3: tank.
2: Was this in your claw?
3: Excuse me?
1: Claw?
2: I'm just kidding.
3: No, I had a clam. How would you get Brazil in your claw?
4: I could get it in there for you.
2: We should probably leave this
3: another show.
1: All right.
3: I'd like to see it try.
1: Coming up. Heating up the prediction markets, we're taking a look at some of the more interesting and even out-of-this-world contracts gaining some steam. More Fast Money in two.
3: There she is.

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1: Welcome back to Fast Money. From U.S. economic risks to one literally out of this world contract, we're trading the odds of some of the biggest and most unusual bets in the prediction market. CNBC's Contessa Brewer's got the details.
2: I mean, basically anything that you want, you can find it on CalSheet. Odds of a recession next year, for instance, steadily falling since June's high of a little bit more than 50%. We can show you that. Currently, traders are pricing in a 21% chance of recession next year. Two back-to-back quarters of negative real GDP growth. $100 on yes would land you $451 if there is a recession next year. So how high will Bitcoin get in October? It stands at 85,000 right now and change. CalSheet traders are pricing in an 82% chance that it hits 87.5, but only a 39% chance that it surpasses 92.5 this month. Not a lot of wiggle room there. Which team will be WNBA champs? The Atlanta Dream?
3: Liberty, of course. That's wrong.
2: Well, you can go put your money on that
4: exactly.
2: if you want to.
3: Yeah, all right.
2: But here's what we're seeing. Atlanta Dream narrowly in front of Golden State Valkyries. They kind of are swapping back and forth. Valkyries, you know.
5: Whatever. It was a song, like a very famous song about the Valkyries, Tim.
2: Flying.
5: Please, back to contestants.
2: By the way, the semifinals continue Wednesday. We'll see if Tim is right. New York faces Atlanta, Las Vegas squaring off against Golden State. And finally, this one is far out, man. Nearly $40 million in cumulative trading volume on the question, will the U.S. confirm that aliens exist? I'd like to point out the pop in probabilities in May. Intraday, it went up to 57%. The closing that date was 37%. But at one point, 57% probability that the United States government would confirm the existence of aliens by January 20th.
6: Over here in the setup, Australia, Japan and South Korea. As I said, the setup is reasonably constructive. All joining us at the top of the next hour. Let's look at the futures pricing indications. And the KOSPI ended just above 7,000. And given the fact that tech was stronger in the session overnight, that should be a headwind. Pardon me, a tailwind for Korean equities and tech-heavy index names like Samsung Electronics and Hynix. Korea playing catch-up today. Let's give you Sydney. SPY futures are stacking up like this. Give you the indications. We're looking at a modest incline of about 0.3%. Nikkei futures, flip the board and show you the lead in there. 70,000. 210 is implied, indicated. So we are looking at crossing 70K for the Nikkei, which would still imply just a modest nudge higher by about 250 points or so. Dollar-yen exchange rate is starting to look a little bit top-heavy at about 158, yet to challenge 160. But yen seems to be a little bit weaker right now. 10-year JGB in line with this sell-off that we continue to see in the bond market, still elevated well above 3%, and we're looking at multi-decade highs.
7: Of course, we'll wait for those Nikkei futures to come online and start trading this day in about 25 minutes, Sri. But speaking of Japan, Prime Minister Sanae Takeuchi vowing to, quote, control government bond issues, with Japanese bond yields now trending higher once again across the yield curve. We're seeing that the short end and the long end are all just inching higher and shifting forward and shifting upwards, that is. You're seeing 10-year JGB yields continue to find ground and now just under 3.1% so far, and Japanese JGB 20-year yields also just a hair below 3.98% so far. So you're seeing the long end of the yield curve also rising. But to be fair, also the 2-year JGB yields also trending higher in today's session. This comes as Takeuchi's spending plans gets blamed by critics for putting pressure on the currency and these higher bond yields. Now, Takeuchi said her cabinet will take a straightforward approach to strengthening market confidence in the government. Take a listen to what the Prime Minister of Japan had to say about this matter.
8: Fiscal sustainability is, of course, a prerequisite for pursuing responsible, proactive fiscal policy. As set out in the Basic Policy 2026, we will place at the core the goal of steadily reducing the ratio of national and local government debt outstanding to GDP. We will boldly overhaul our approach to budget formulation. The government will step forward and, as a catalyst for domestic investment, systematically undertake large-scale, long-term, and highly predictable fiscal spending, thereby powerfully encouraging both domestic investment.
6: To global trade tensions now, France and Germany proposing a new rapid action measure to tackle trade imbalances with other countries, most likely China. French President Emmanuel Macron and German Chancellor Friedrich Merz

0: von der Leyen. Just 10 days before, European Union leaders are set to meet at a Brussels summit to discuss Chinese overcapacity issues. Chancellor Merz told reporters in Berlin that the move was to speed up trade policy processes that normally take too long.
1: We want to enable the European Commission to act quickly when necessary. The downside of European trade policy in recent years has always been that decision-making processes have taken too long, and our goal is to give the Commission a tool that allows it to react quickly, under the supervision of the European Council at all times, of course, but a decision that can then be made as quickly as possible when trade policy challenges require it. And that is what the discussion will be about in the coming weeks.
0: And it is going to be a busy week over here in Singapore. 2026 Milken Institute Asia Summit kicks off tomorrow under the theme Leading with Intelligence. And yours truly will be on the ground speaking to government officials and business leaders, including Singapore's Foreign Minister Vivian Balakrishnan, global biotech company Rakuten Medical and venture capital firm B Capital. And of course, we'll be touching on these pressing macro and market issues, everything from inflation, rising rates, global fragmentation to sentiment in the public and private markets. It promises to be some stimulating and enlightening conversations, JP.
2: A lot of very interesting dialogue that's going to happen at the Milken Institute Asia Summit, that is, Sri. But still ahead, our next guest thinks the S&P 500 could easily cross 8,200 by year end. We'll talk markets, midterms, and crypto with Tom Lee of Fundstrat coming up next.

0: 1-800-637-5655.
1: Welcome back to Squawkbox Asia. Longer-dated Treasury yields hit multi-decade highs, new highs again. The benchmark 10-year and the 30-year yield both touching levels not seen since 2022. That move in bonds also coming as traders process the latest ISM services report, showing services PMI coming in line with expectations at 54.9 last month. But that figure comes in modestly below the index's rate of growth for the month prior. In the meantime, Eurozone bond yields eased after rising sharply in the past week amid mounting inflation and fiscal worries. Political upheaval in Europe and fiscal worries drove the euro, the single currency, to its weakest level since May 2025. Euro-dollar now stands at 1.1216. In the meantime, here's how US equities closed overnight. And this was interesting because the stock market really shrugged off this move in the bond market in

0: yields, and so much so that the Nasdaq even closed higher. So at what point is the market going to start pricing a higher rates environment? All right, let's move on. And I'm delighted to say Thomas Lee joins us now, head of research at Fundstrat. He's also the chairman of the world's largest Ethereum treasury company, Bitmine, and a CNBC contributor. Tom, welcome, and great to see you.
1: Great to see you.
0: Let's start with earnings, because you've said that Q3 earnings will come in at almost 30% growth. The counter-argument is that Q2 is as good as we got, and earnings have to price everything now, from rising rates to regulation to China competition. That's got to show up in some shape or form in the guidance.
1: Yes and no. I mean, on third quarter earnings of 29% growth, that's really impressive. Maybe half of that will be organic. I think there's a mistaken belief that if the rate of growth slows, stocks deflate. If S&P can sustain 10% earnings growth forever, the market's going to go up 10% a year. So it doesn't need to grow earnings at an accelerating pace. I think markets are already skeptical about earnings because the PE has derated this year. 2027 earnings started the year at 350. They're now close to 420, almost a 22% increase in earnings. The market's only up 12%. So we've had a PE derating of 10%.
0: There's nominal yields and there's real yields. But at what point does the market, does the stock market start caring about a 10-year north of 5%, possibly even higher at 6%?
1: I mean, the market doesn't like 5% tenure, and it certainly won't like a 6% tenure. I mean, that's enormous pressure and competition for returns versus equities. But I think there's a clue. The fact that the NASDAQ is hitting all-time highs and crypto is rallying, I think it's telling me that the rise in yields might be transitory.
2: So does that mean then that the markets have gotten used to rates at 5%? And if the Fed, for instance, or if the trajectory of rates going up is done in a measured manner, this is something the markets can actually tolerate?
1: Yeah. I mean, 5% is no problem for the stock market because real growth is very strong. I think inflation, we're going through peak inflation. I mean, that's kind of the Fed view, and a lot of economists are highlighting the transitory impacts right now hitting CPI. I do think the 10-year at 5 doesn't make sense. You had a chart just here showing France's 10-year is at 4.8 or 4.5. I mean, how can the U.S. cost of debt be 50 basis points higher than France, right? So I think something very strange is going on in the U.S. You know, it's very evident there's a momentum short against U.S. bonds pushing yields higher. Again, that's probably why the NASDAQ and crypto are rallying, because they don't see it as sustained rates.
0: Did September payrolls tell us that something is cracking in the resilience slash exceptionalism story with regard to the U.S. economy?
1: Yeah, the September payrolls kind of confirmed the bigger trend. I mean, jobs growth used to be 200,000 a month. It's averaged like 60,000 a month in 2026. I mean, I'd hardly say that's a booming economy. So does the Fed need to really be stomping on the economy by doing three hikes this year?
0: Is the consumer in trouble?
1: I think the consumer is bifurcated, you know, so the K-shaped is true, is correct, because there's a lot of people that food's expensive and oil's expensive, and they're depleting, you know, their ability to borrow. But overall, the consumer is underlevered. I mean, corporations and consumers have delevered a lot in the last 15 years. That's probably why the economy still has legs, because as much as it's K-shaped, there's still a lot of consumers with buying power.
2: Tom, I want to go back to the rates, because some of the guests we've spoken to over the last couple of days have actually argued and pointed out that it's not really inflation that's driving up these rates. In fact, real yields are the ones going up. But really, what's being priced in right now is some of the concerns about fiscal discipline, whether it be in the United States or other major economies. Surely we have to worry about that as well. Is there a point where the markets have to start to look at the fiscal discipline and the rising debt levels and say this is starting to become an issue, and not so much inflation as pervasive as it's been over the last couple of months?
1: You know, I've been in markets for almost 30 years.
2: Okay.
1: I think I've heard fiscal discipline as a problem since I started. And if I acted on it, we'd have sat out the entire bull market for the last 30 years. Is fiscal discipline eventually going to be a huge problem? Yeah, 100%. Because, you know, government shouldn't be spending our descendants' wealth, right? I mean, that's what borrowing is. But I think because consumers and corporations are underlevered, the market tolerates the government deficits today. And the solve for all that is either higher nominal GDP growth, which we're getting today, you know, or, of course, you know, the bearish case is there's a default. But, you know, I think people are overplaying the default risk.
0: Could the midterms, Tom, be a clearing event for the market? And how sharp could a reversal from the highs potentially be? What could trigger it? And would that be a buying opportunity for long-term investors?
1: I think people have to ask themselves, why have the AI stocks stalled? It's because they're thinking the Dems take the Senate and the House and they kill the AI trade. I think the midterms are a clearing event because the Democrats, when they take Congress, I think they're going to flip to supporting data centers because it brings money to the community, and they're going to flip to supporting Clarity Act. So I think the AI trade comes roaring back. That's the semis, the memories, and the crypto. That's a, you know, a formula for a huge rally after midterms.
0: And we all like a good rally just as much as the next person. And you've got 8,200, 8,400 by the end of the year on the S&P. What would make you, Tom, rip up the script and reconsider that and give you less reason, give you more reason to be less optimistic?
1: It's, you know, maybe the singular entity that can change the course of markets in the fourth quarter is the Fed. We get a clue this week with the Fed minutes, but I'm still wondering how the Fed went from July 3 supporting a hike to 12. If I read it Wednesday and I get really hawkish, maybe that would change my mind. But most likely, I'm just wondering, why did they suddenly all want to hike rates and kill inflation when markets were fine with it before?
2: Tom, can we talk about crypto for a second here? Because it's been a rocky year, at least until the month of August. In fact, since then, we've started to see a bit of a sustained recovery in the crypto markets. What do you think has changed in the last 60 days that's really supported this bounce back? And have we seen the worst of the challenges for crypto, at least in 2026?
1: Yeah, I think the viewers should understand, you know, crypto does follow a cycle. There's this thing called the four-year cycle that bottomed yesterday. That's why there is probably a bull market, strangely. There was already been a massive amount of deleveraging. You know, markets bottom when the last seller sold. That's been the case for the last 12 months. But there's been a huge amount of innovation, and we're seeing it at KBW last week, Korea Blockchain Week, and then this week at Token 2049. Financial institutions and crypto companies are announcing a lot of innovative products on blockchains, using public chains. And third quarter, crypto rallied, Ethereum rallied 75% in the face of higher oil, rising yields, tightening financial conditions, and a max hawkish Fed. I mean, that's the sign of a bull market, but if that's how they did in the third quarter, the fourth quarter could be even stronger for crypto.
2: What are some of those innovations you're hearing about that might be exciting the markets right now and perhaps helping them shrug off some of those concerns that normally would probably weigh on crypto markets?
1: Yeah, I think viewers should recognize first that a lot of innovations came out of crypto. Prediction markets and perpetuals are crypto innovations. Now we're seeing pre-IPO perpetuals. You can trade and own Anthropic before the IPOs and for the average person to access. And then there's now with a deconstruction of stocks. So you can now trade Waymo with inside Google on the blockchain. You can't do that in the public markets. And of course, there's a whole nother wave of innovation coming with tokenization of 24/7 and payment innovation around agentic AI. I mean, I'd say if you wanted to say where are things really cooking up in R&D, it's in crypto world.
2: I see. What does tokenization unlock and perhaps enhance that maybe builds on fractional investing at the moment? And what can it do or perhaps or supercharge that fractional investing can't at the moment?
1: Yeah, I think the viewers need to recognize a few things. Today, for instance, oil traded on futures markets. And so oil went from basically turnover of 1.0. So you used to buy oil, the refiner would buy it, and it sells as gasoline. Today, 400 barrels of oil trade on markets for every dollar of oil bought and sold. Currencies, as markets innovated and moved it onto different markets, currencies now trade 1,600 times for every dollar of GDP. Now dollar went onto stables. There's more stablecoin volume of U.S. dollar than Visa today. Okay, the stock market trades 1-to-1 today. Mm-hmm. Moving that onto the blockchain, tokenizing it, fractionalizing the price, letting it trade 24/7, I think is a massive liquidity unlock, but it allows a lot of innovation for how people can then trade stocks for a perpetual or a USD. They're all digital representations of money. And of course, in the future, with AI, AI agents, as that economy forms, they're not going to trade things in pennies. They're not going to carry a Visa card. They're going to be using micropayments and carrying crypto wallets. That only can exist on a blockchain.
2: How does perhaps the delay in the Clarity Act being passed perhaps slow down or perhaps keep it from getting into full gear at the moment? Or is that something that perhaps isn't as big a pressing concern for crypto markets as it would have been, say, 2 years ago?
1: I think maybe we could start with observing something. The Clarity Act failed and the crypto prices went up. So clearly the crypto market is recognizing that Clarity Act, while it's important because it gives the CFTC and SEC purview of as a regulatory authority, the SEC and the CFTC can do rulemaking anyway. So I think 90% of what the Clarity Act needs to be, get done can be done without it. But again, as I pointed out, I think post-midterms, many Democrats supported the Clarity Act. They just didn't want to give it a Republican stamp. Post-midterms, the Dems will support Clarity Act, and I think it's going to pass.
2: I see. We talked about how bullish the markets can be, and this might be the next bull market for crypto. Just how much higher can crypto actually rise, especially since we've seen Bitcoin with a sustained rally recently?
1: Bitcoin has followed a four-year cycle. So there's predictable sort of measured moves. At the ultimate peak of this Bitcoin cycle, if Bitcoin bottomed at 60, it's probably going to peak at around 500,000. Ethereum follows a predictable bull market cycle. It's been consolidating for almost 5 years. It's now 2,700. It's probably going to peak around 25,000 or 50,000. It's considered what they call a non-core, right? It's because it's smart contract. It's been outperforming Bitcoin because this future tokenization is taking place on public smart blockchains. The biggest of these is Ethereum.
0: Bitcoin will peak at the tail end of that five-year cycle, which takes us to
1: 2028. Would probably be the peak in Bitcoin before another bear market starts.
2: Anything that might challenge that, that might pose challenges, that is, to that possible path to 200,000?
1: Well, there's a lot of worries. You know, Bitcoin's at 86,000. You know, first is quantum. You know, is there what they call Q day? Will quantum computers crack blockchains before crypto becomes quantum resistant? Bitcoin is the slowest to go to quantum resistance, but Ethereum, Solana, other blockchains are already establishing quantum resistance.
2: And does that mean then that there's more upside for these other cryptos if this is indeed the trend? And that they're, because they're more quantum resistant than, say, the digital gold that we call Bitcoin?
1: Yeah, I mean, I'm just going to echo what Vlad of Robinhood said, which is, you know, it's a super cycle for tokenization, super cycle. He thinks everything on traditional financial rails settles on the blockchain. And as you know, companies like BlackRock, I mean, these are gigantic companies, are rushing to put all of their assets as tokenizations or their securities onto blockchains. I mean, it's a big movement and it's a huge efficiency gain for financial services, but a big opportunity for crypto.
0: Tom, final question, circle back to AI. The biggest test of the FOMO trade as it applies is when OpenAI and Anthropic decide to IPO. It could happen later this quarter or 2027, depending on who you speak to. Would you participate in that?
1: I'm going to just make an observation.
0: Sure.
1: NVIDIA's original shareholders were the gamers, the guys who played the games and used NVIDIA graphics card, and they all made a fortune by owning NVIDIA. And then, of course, NVIDIA became part of the crypto blockchain mining, and then, of course, with AI, a juggernaut. OpenAI has a lot of dedicated users who love to use it. They probably want to be shareholders. And I think if it follows what happened with NVIDIA, it's going to make sense for the OpenAI and Anthropic users to want to own the stock because, you know, they turn what their subscriptions into a profitable equity holding. That would be my guess. I think it's going to be very widely accepted.
2: It's going to be a lot of things to look forward to towards the end of the year as well, including these possible IPOs. Tom Lee from FundsTrans, thank you so much for joining us today. It's been
1: a
2: pleasure. We look forward to you coming back on the studio next time you're in this side of the world. Appreciate the time,
1: thank
2: sir.
1: You.
2: Coming up, U.S. commodities regulator CTFC is seeking to place crypto exchanges under federal oversight after the Clarity Act faltered in Congress. We discuss what this means for the industry with Joseph Chee, chairman and CEO of Solana Company, back in about 2 minutes.

0: remote, plus free shipping. Order now.
1: Welcome back. 7.30 a.m. in Singapore and Hong Kong. Remember, strong lead from Wall Street, especially the Nasdaq, which notched a new high on the Monday session. SGX Nikkei futures have just come online. This is how they are stacking up. We're looking at a move over 70K, actually, for the Nikkei. And watch out, though, for the headlines on the fiscal risks. Given the narrative out of Europe now, and given this narrative in Japan and Prime Minister Takeuchi's spending plan, so that's important for dollar-yen, important for the JGB yield, too, which is standing at still multi-decade highs at well over 3%. Let's give you dollar-yen while we're at it, nudging closer to 158. JP.
2: Yeah, and turning to the cryptocurrency space, Sri, U.S. commodities regulator CTFC is proposing a new federal framework for crypto exchanges that offer leveraged digital asset trading. It seeks to bring part of the spot crypto market under federal oversight and subject it to specific requirements, including anti-market manipulation controls. The proposed rules come after the Crypto Bill Clarity Act failed to advance in Congress. And yesterday, we spoke to Joseph Shalom, CEO of Ethereum Treasury Sharpling, who shared how he thinks crypto regulation could progress. Take a listen to what he had to say.
3: I think fundamentally we're going to have to rely on rulemaking. You're going to have clarity with a lowercase c, but it is subject to change in a future administration. But again, the two most important things, stable coins as programmable money and tokenized assets, have a green light to proceed. And you're seeing both the traditional providers, the NASDAQ, the New York Stock Exchange, the DTCC, partner with crypto infrastructure providers, and the crypto leaders are moving forward.
2: Well, let's get more opinions on how these regulations are developing around the crypto space. We're joined by Joseph Chi, who's the chairman and CEO of blockchain platform Solana Company. And guess what? CNBC's Arjun Karpal also joins us with this in this conversation. Joseph, it's good to have you with us. I'd love to get your thoughts on what Mr. Shalom actually had to say about regulations in the CTFC. What are your thoughts on how that's progressing and how the regulation might actually evolve?
4: Well, sort of, to me, it's within expectation. I think, you know, blockchain as a technology, decentralization, in a way, is anti-centralization, anti-government. I think U.S. is the best place for it to sort of develop and scale and become, a part of everyone's everyday's life. But I think for Asia, I'm sitting here in Hong Kong looking at all the government, and they're all looking at the U.S. government and say, hey, how are you going to do this? And then can I copy what you're doing? And I think that's happening very fast. And you can see that things are moving now, even in Korea, in Japan. I mean, it's been stagnant for a while. Hong Kong obviously is making some progress as well as we speak. I think the U.S. market serves as a very good example for Asian countries.
2: So is the U.S. going to set the tone for how regulation develops in other parts of the world? Or is there more confidence that regulators in Hong Kong and Korea and other places can actually move forward, even here in Singapore, for instance?
4: Singapore has made some very good progress in early years, recently slowed down a bit. But I could see that the conversation is ongoing right now. Everyone's trying to figure out how to make progress again. Mm-hmm. The tone has become very positive for the governments, for sure.
5: Yeah, you're in town for Token 2049. And I'm interested to get your views on what you think that the big topics are going to be as, you know, the market appears to be emerging from this crypto winter we've seen. And what is going to be the kind of things that are the catalysts for the next leg of this crypto market?
4: I think we sort of enter this phase three, which is mass adoption. And I think everyone sort of woken up to the fact that not the whole world is moving towards the blockchain world. It's the parts of blockchain world that works with the real world is moving towards the real world, right? The best pieces and where it works very well for the real world, stable coins, tokenization, AI agentic payments, those are going to move fast, right? And I think the Americans see it first. They see all that coming. And I think the Hong Kong government, and I was just in Korea for Blockchain Week, they all see that. You could see that everyone's moving towards developing key areas within the financial industries that actually for those technology work very well.
5: I want to pick up on a couple of those points. I mean, the stablecoin use case is interesting. We know that you know, it's been used for trading, cross-border payments, etc. On the tokenization front, one of the first areas that, many companies are looking at is tokenization of assets like stocks, right? Mm. And you're seeing that even from some of the more traditional exchanges like the NASDAQ, etc. Why do we need it?
4: I think the case is very simple. You know, trading of U.S. stocks is really in trading in different time zone. I guess you know, the rest of the buyers, there's a lot of buyers of U.S. stocks now in Korea, in Japan, in Malaysia, in Singapore, so in Hong Kong. Having it trading 24/7, having it on the blockchain makes it easier for everyone to get access to it. And there are a lot of you know, new technology that came from blockchain, for example, the PERPs, can be used here to trade stocks. There's a lot of liquidity that sort of developed over time to trade all sort of tokens. And now you can see a big part of the liquidity is also moving towards trading stocks. Traditional, you know, those offshore exchanges like Binance, Bitget, Bybit, you can see a big part of the users are moving to trading stocks.
5: And you're betting, I guess, at your company on Solana as one of the key platforms. Why Solana over Ethereum, which has proven to be, you know, a very strong contender when it comes to tokenization, particularly in the stablecoin market or some of the other blockchains out there as well?
4: Well, if you look at trading your stocks through all the main platform, Robinhood, Interactive Brokers, the commissions for trading stock has gone down to zero. And that's sort of like the, you know, the norm. And trading on Solana at the moment, every take costs you about a quarter of a cent. But if you go to Ethereum or some of the L1s, they will cost you more. I think of all big public chain, Solana is the only one that's cheap enough, fast enough, scalable enough for all the tokenized stocks to be traded on. That's why the majority of the tokenized stocks have been traded here.
1: And Solana dominates in tokenized stocks, and you're winning on execution efficiency. Is capturing a bigger share of the overall RWA market, the real world asset market, the next big prize for HSDT?
4: I think if you look at Solana as a public chain, anything that's involving high volume, huge number of transactions, and then requires very low costs to be executed, naturally the flow will come here. Whether that product was implemented on Ethereum first or jointly together with Solana, eventually it will come here because it's just human nature. If you want to trade something with, you know, high frequency, you want to go to a place where it's easy to trade, it's quick to execute, and it's cheap, right, and it's reliable. And Solana has proven to be that platform for all that kind of transaction, including payments, agentic payment as well.
1: And is the big prize China? And you've talked about this. In fact, you told the journal that China will inevitably find a way to manage and reopen crypto activity. You're the former head of Asia Investment Banking for UBS. What specific discussions or back channel negotiations or regulatory shifts are you seeing out of Beijing that perhaps the market is missing?
4: I could only say this. The Chinese government is watching the technology is developing very, very closely. There are think tanks and groups of people, including academias, who are very familiar with the development of technology. Obviously, China has its concerns how technology will be used in that country. The country still have capital control and a lot of the rules. They're very worried about the mops and pops being ripped off by new technology, which has proven to be the case many, many times over and over and again you know, in the past. They know that's not technology they can ignore. They are using Hong Kong as the you know, the region for to test how the technology will be implemented and going to find ways to manage it. I think what's in Korea, if you look at the Korean market,
1: yes,
4: they manage the cryptocurrency trading very well, and contained with that country, yes. And you get on-ramp and off-ramp in Korean won, and then it seems like they have it under control.
1: And if China does reopen the gates, what's the size of the opportunity or the addressable market there for HSDT?
4: Huge. I think if you look, I think for blockchain and cryptos, it started off with the Asian population being bigger than the rest of the population as users of crypto and traders of cryptos. And then because of China climbing down on crypto, that's a slowdown, right? I think the U.S. market picked up, but when the Chinese government find a way to manage this and allow access to trading crypto and allow the technology to be used by various companies, a Chinese company or cross-border trade, I think the crypto is going to go through another super cycle.
2: What do you think are some of those key challenges that they're trying to answer before this actually unlocks and is it reaccepted in the mainland in terms of crypto trading? I mean, what are some of those key regulatory challenges that they're trying to answer at least before this becomes, and how far away are they from answering those challenges?
4: I think first of all, it's education. Okay. We've got to make sure that all the stakeholders that will be involved in managing crypto understand how to manage it as technology. And the key focus for the government will be capital flight as well. Because at the moment, obviously the Chinese government is very focused on money leaving the country, right? I think there's a lot of regulations and safeguards put in place to make sure that things are done properly. But crypto is very hard to manage. Once you find a way to manage that, I think things will make a lot of progress. But for the time being, they may not allow trading of crypto. They may not allow stablecoins to be issued on shore. But technology for it to be used in various operations for companies and parts of the government to use the blockchain technology to improve efficiency, I think that's happening in a very small scale as being allowed on shore.
5: I'm interested in the China point, Joseph, because when the government began to crack down on the sector, one of the concerns from the central bank in particular was around financial stability and the impact that crypto could have on financial stability when the PBOC used to make this kind of commentary. One of the issues was around volatility in particular and the trading side of it. Volatility in the crypto markets is still there. You know, we still saw this 50-odd% drawdown on Bitcoin and it's more for some of these other tokens as well. So that hasn't gone away. Why would the equation change for China then?
4: That's why it comes back to what I meant by education. People need to understand this is a class of asset. For a long period of time, it's going to be very volatile. And maybe the large, quote-unquote blue chip, group cryptos like, BTC and Ethereum, maybe over time with Solana as well, become more stable. But volatility is going to be a big part of it. Same with a lot of stocks. These days, if you look at the stocks in the stocks market, and it's just going to make sure that people understand what kind of risk they're taking when they actually trade and invest in this class of asset. I don't think that's going away anytime soon. And the government's going to have to make sure that there's enough warning. Yeah.
5: If tokenization takes off, if China reopens, what does that mean for sort of the broader markets? Because broadly, we still see tokens like Solana, like Ethereum, and some of the others trade in lockstep with Bitcoin. Bitcoin goes up, the others do. Bitcoin goes down, the others do as well. There hasn't been the differentiation from the market to say, well, look, I think that there's a lot of interesting things being built on Ethereum or Solana or other blockchains. Let's price that token differently. In a world where there is increasing use cases around tokenized stocks or other assets as well, does value accrue differently to the different platforms?
4: Absolutely. It's been a case I've been saying. If you look at BTC versus Ethereum or Solana, the last two are actually, to me, more like tech companies. And if you look at, you have to look at the parameters, the same you look at for a tech company, especially, for example, the number of users that are using those L1s. And you look at Solana, the monthly active users has grown to about 160 million. And from 20, 30 million maybe a year and a half ago. And if you look at, for example, in Tencent at the moment, maybe say that when it was listed in 2005, it probably have tens of millions of users. Today, it's got 1.5 billion. And if you look at Meta today, Meta probably have more like 5 billion monthly active users. And if you look at what things have happened to the value of these technology companies. I think, after all, Ethereum, Solana, they're just software protocol, if you look at it that way.
1: Joseph, if we could pull up the stock price, HSDT is down 14% year-to-date, 265 last done. Wall Street, though, has a consensus price target of $4 on the stock. What is the market perhaps underappreciating about Solana?
4: Solana is... People are watching very closely. They could see that the fundamentals, whether you look at tokenized asset, stablecoin payments, trading of spots, everything about Solana. And I think people are looking for signs that the price of Solana will be trading in line with the fundamentals. They're waiting for the price to catch up to the fundamentals. And obviously, Solana company share price performance is heavily tied to Solana prices. And I guess for the time being, until people are convinced that the prices of Sol will catch up to the fundamentals, Solana company is probably going to be trading right around there with Sol prices. But recently, you've seen some life in this in Solana. And I guess Solana company's shares also came from 160 all the way to 340 until we did a placement.
2: Joseph, just quickly, something that Tom Lee from Fundstrat brought up a while ago, and with regards to quantum computing being a possible disruptor for the crypto digital asset space, do you share the same concerns that perhaps he brought up, and do you think that this is something that's at the back of your mind when you think about possible headwinds and challenges for your company, for instance?
4: I think quantum computing is a threat to everyone, everyone's paying a lot of attention to it and in the progress of this technology, whether it's Web 2 or Web 3. I'm not an expert in quantum computing, but would, at the moment, just based on my understanding that people are actually paying a lot of attention. They will make sure that whether it's all the cybersecurity measures will be improved accordingly to prevent, hopefully, we can prevent bad things happening to crypto. But I'm basing my confidence on those who actually understand quantum computing to make sure that everything's upgraded accordingly.
1: Testament to the technology is evolving rapidly. Joseph, we've got to leave it there. Really appreciate your time and for dropping by and joining us on the program. Joseph Chee there, Solana company. And thank you to Arjun Kapal. And Arjun, you've got a strong lineup at Token 2049. What can we expect?
5: Absolutely. I'll be at Token tomorrow with a lot of big guests. Lily Liu, who's the president of the Solana Foundation, which is the foundation behind the Solana token as well. We've got Arjun Sethi, who's the co-CEO of Payward, the parent company of Kraken, as well as Joseph Lubin, who is the co-founder of Ethereum, and Hunter Horsley, who is the CEO of Bitwise Asset Management. So a lot of heavy hitters in the space there as well. We're going to get some fascinating insight, no doubt.
1: Hopefully summer's coming for Bitcoin and cryptocurrencies in general. We need to get through the Clarity Act, of course. Arjun, thanks for that. We'll take a quick break. We are back in 2 minutes.

0: 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Find out more at soclean.com.
1: Welcome back. Here are some of the other stories that we are following. Spanish Prime Minister Pedro Sanchez has called a snap election for November the 29th in a high-stakes bid to boost his parliamentary support amid nationwide housing protests. His socialist party trails in nearly every poll, though his standing has improved on housing proposals that right-wing lawmakers blocked last week. A defeat could end one of Europe's few left-leaning governments, but President Sanchez says voters will decide Spain's future. Take a listen.
2: You, the people of Spain, must decide what role you wish to play in, and also what role you want Spain to play in. Whether you wish to join the far-right wave that leads to regression wherever it governs, or whether you want Spain to remain a bastion of openness, social justice, and environmental responsibility. Whether you want our country to go backwards or continue to move forward. Whether you prefer a government that works in the interests of the majority of society, or whether you prefer to hand over the reins of the country to a far-right coalition.
1: The World Health Organization is weighing in on speculation about a plague in Russia. WHO says that the public health risk to the general population appears to be low. The remarks come after local Russian media reported that nearly 200 people have been placed under medical observation in eastern Siberia over suspected exposure to the plague. That's after a Russian laboratory worker fell ill and died of undisclosed circumstances. Russian authorities also say no new cases have been reported. U.S. authorities have arrested a California woman accused of spying for China on Taiwan President Lai Ching-te's son. Wang Ying-jung was detained at Los Angeles International Airport as she prepared to fly to China. Prosecutors allege she surveilled Lai's son and his family in Seattle last year at the direction of Chinese officials. Taiwan called the case, quote, a classic case of transnational repression. China's foreign minister says it is not familiar with the case. We'll take a quick break here on the programme. Return in 2 minutes. Stay with us.

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1: And welcome back to Squawk Box Asia. Australia, Japan, and South Korea all set to come online in just about 4.5 minutes. And we start off with the trade in Tokyo, possibly, with SGX Nikkei futures now showing us that we might be in for quite a handsome gain, actually, for the Nikkei 225 when trading in Tokyo opens later on. We've got dollar yen also looking a bit softer against the greenback at about 157 spot 91. Now, we have to remember South Korea is also coming back from an extended weekend, actually, and will start trading for the first time this week later on. And so far, we're seeing that the MSCI South Korea ETF, at least iShares, are showing that are about 191 spot 46, and the Kospi still settling at about 7,003. Whether or not it plays catch up with the rest of the region, which settled with modest gains on Monday, is anyone's guess at the moment. Of course, taking a look at the Korean won, also looking softer against the US dollar, about 1,343 against the greenback. Finally, just look at how SPI futures in Sydney are doing today, and we are seeing that the ASX 200 might also be seeing some more modest gains later on when markets start trading out in Australia. Aussie dollar, though, looking a bit softer against the US dollar, about 69.67 US cents against the Australian dollar. We want to take a look at how oil prices are faring in today's session. Perhaps one of the reasons why there might be a little bit more optimism today is the fact that Brent crude has now settled just above $100 a barrel. Now, keep in mind, it was trading between 102 to 104 for the better part of the last couple of sessions. So perhaps an easing of oil prices also adding a little bit more optimism to the markets. WTI also settling below $90 a barrel so far this Tuesday morning. And of course, another check on cryptocurrencies. We just spoke to the CEO of Solana company about regulations and stable coins and the like. Taking a look at Solana now, still in the red, down to about $120.77 per coin. Of course, almighty Bitcoin up by about 0.5%. Keep an eye out for Ether because of its potential to underlie smart contracts. Ether also trading at $2,711.58 per coin. Now stay tuned as we bring you the actual market opens in Tokyo, Seoul, and Sydney. The Kospi and Kosdaq will be playing catch-up after an extended weekend.